0: I'm going to read it to you, paragraph here and there. There's no such thing as democratic socialism. It derives from the Communist Party of Russia. The party had a social democrat wing prior to the violent revolution of 1917. Prior. After the violent revolution of 1917, they suddenly claimed they were no longer social democrats or democratic socialists. They said they were communists. They're now the Communist Party of Russia. Trotsky, the name you probably have heard, was originally a social democrat like Mamdani and Bernie Sanders. But after the revolution was successful, Trotsky was put in charge of the military wing of the Communist Party and oversaw the killing of millions of fellow Russians for being counter-revolutionaries. That is what Mamdani and his Islamo-communist cohorts would do to you if they could. And if they ever achieve more power, they will. Now, look, I've been studying Marx, Engels, and Lenin since I was 18 years old. This is not new to me. I've read all of them. If you go to Google and search socialism or communism, the definitions have been changed so much that college students don't know the difference. They say we're not communists, we're just democratic socialists like in Norway or Sweden. They don't know what they're talking about. I went to the source of all of this because the man I'm talking about was the biggest mass murderer of the last century. It was not Hitler. It wasn't Stalin. It was Mao Zedong. And he wrote this little red book, which was very popular in San Francisco in the 1970s. All the cool little beatniks and commies were walking around carrying a copy of the little red book. What did Mao have to say about socialism and communism? He said that they are one and the same. Never mind what Mamdani and occasional Cortex say. Mao Zedong wrote in his little red book that the Chinese revolutionary movement led by the Communist Party embraced the two stages of revolution, the democratic and the socialist revolutions. He said that there are different revolutionary processes that lead to the same thing. Pay attention to what I'm going to say now. He wrote this, quote, and I'm quoting now. This is Mao Zedong. The democratic revolution is the necessary preparation for the socialist revolution, and the socialist revolution is the inevitable sequel to the democratic revolution. The ultimate aim for which all communists strive is to bring about a socialist and communist society, unquote. You see, Mao makes no distinction between democratic socialism and communism. What Mao says is that the first stage is a democratic revolution. Ultimately, though, he wanted a completely communist society. This is what Mao Zedong, Bernie Sanders, Occasional Cortex, and this zero Mamdani is working for.
1: Iran's opponents have called the agenda that he campaigned on radical, communistic, oh, and absolutely unachievable. Really? That's not what we believe.
0: He says democratic socialism today because he knows that it is simply a stop on the train ride to communism and killing millions of Americans. You say it can't happen here? You're a bigger fool than your mother thought you were. More Savage Nation coming up next.
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4: January 15, 1929 was a chilly day in Atlanta, Georgia, when a family gathered to welcome into this world a new life, and with it, a new hope for America. Throughout his 39 years, he instilled in Americans a new spirit of justice and freedom, based on equality instead of status, and character instead of race. He waged a nonviolent war on racial segregation, with appearances that radiated with an energy that transcended all races, all faiths, and people of all ages, with words that still resonate today.
5: I may not get there with you, but I want you to know tonight that we as a people will get to the promised land.
4: He spoke to us of his dreams and his beliefs that justice too long delayed is justice denied.
6: 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I need a medic.
3: 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The real life, all on Newsmax Plus. 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
7: I now want to go into Zero Mamdani's inauguration speech with that man from Brooklyn, who should have been deported to Cuba a long time ago, inaugurated him. Of all things, a fallen Jew who's never been in a synagogue introduces an Islamo-communist fascist, Mamdani, a man who hates Jews through and through, just as Bernie does. They share that in common. They hate the religion of Judaism.
8: I was elected as a democratic socialist, and I will govern as a democratic socialist. I will not abandon my principles for fear of being deemed radical. For too long, these communities have existed as distinct from one another. We will draw this city closer together. We will replace the frigidity of rugged individualism with the warmth of collectivism. If our campaign demonstrated that the people of New York yearn for solidarity, then let this government foster it.
7: We will replace the frigidity of rugged individualism with the warmth of collectivism, unquote. The warmth of collectivism, but led to the death of 30 million Chinese who didn't want to go along with the warmth of starving to death. Ask those in Cuba how the warmth of collectivism has worked out. They don't have ample food. They don't have ample medicine. Only the pigs on the top in the animal farm of Cuba, which was the first major social experiment in this hemisphere, only the pigs on the top have ample food and ample medicine and ample clothing. First of all, I want to say this. So-called rugged individualism, a phrase from Teddy Roosevelt, is pure Americanism. It's what built this nation. A rejection of this idea by the Islamo-communist mayor of New York is quite unsettling. But the second part of that sentence is even more maniacal. The warmth of collectivism? He's telling you what I told you for years now. He's a naked communist. Don't call him a socialist in my presence, please. Collectivism is a central tenet of the communism that destroyed the Soviet Union and starved millions of people in China under Mao. It is amazing to hear the leader of one of America's greatest cities say these words. If you are an American who cherishes your freedom, this should get you very, very alarmed. If you know anything at all about the history of the last 100 years, you should be very terrified by this hollow imposter. I want to talk about the father of the revolution, the leader of the Bolshevik Revolution, the mass murderer, Lenin. Lenin was relentless in purpose and ruthless in establishing and maintaining power. His upbringing seems unlikely, by the way, for a political revolutionary. Lenin was not a revolutionary, by the way. He came from an upscale family. His father, Ilya Nikolaevich Ulyanov, rose to middle-class status as an education administrator, and the Order of St. Vladimir conferred upon him the status of minor nobility. That was his father. His mother, Maria Alexandrovna Blank, was a teacher. His father suffers a stroke in 1886. His older brother, Alexander, known as Sasha, attended St. Petersburg University and then joined a student group opposed to the policies of Tsar Alexander III. Sasha became embroiled in a plot to assassinate the ruler, resulting in his arrest and hanging in the May of that year. Lenin, his brother, began to question the foundations of his upbringing, including his Christian faith, which he renounced. Lenin was a Christian. Entering Kazan Imperial University in August, etc., he goes in to study law. Incidentally, Castro was a lawyer, incidentally. Many of these characters are lawyers. You should know that. So in 1893, Lenin abandons law and locates to St. Petersburg, connecting with other Marxists. He becomes active in the anti-Tsarist movement. That would be the anti-rich movement in America, writing political pamphlets, espousing his perspective, and at times he lived outside Russia among Marxist expats in Switzerland, Paris, and Berlin. I don't have to read you the rest of this. He's the father of the revolution, the Bolshevik Revolution in Russia, and that was Lenin. He was quite a figure indeed. And what did he do after the revolution when he returns to Russia? Well, at first he's just a revolutionary like the rest of them. What happens is he has total power and he oversees the killing of tens of thousands of so-called counter-revolutionaries. That would be you. Any one of you who love freedom, any one of you in the military, any one of you in the police force, any one of you who stood up for America in your life or your father or your grandfather, going all the way back to the American Revolution, you would be considered a counter-revolutionary. You'd be shot and killed in this country by this guy and by his descendants right now, Bernie Sanders and Mamdani. I'm going naked on this. These are killers. They're stone-hearted killers. Make no mistake about it. This low-life faker, this TikTok fraud, this TikTok Lenin, if he could and he had the power, would first put you in a prison and then kill you. Ask those who really know what's going on. That's who Lenin was, and that's who Mamdani is. There's a lot more to study. Lenin's intellectual superior was Leon Trotsky, who was pivotal to the revolution's success. Nevertheless, eventually, he fell out of favor with the Bolsheviks, Trotsky, and he was exiled to Mexico, where eventually he was murdered with an assassin who came from Russia and smashed him in the head with an axe. You need to study a lot of this to understand how it happens and how it begins and where it goes. The fact of the matter is, Mamdani is not to be underestimated, but Bernie Sanders is the enemy of the people. Bernie Sanders is the godfather of this communist movement in America. Bernie Sanders brainwashed Occasional Cortex. So these are all hardcore revolutionaries, and if they could gain absolute power, they would imprison you first, starve you, and then kill you, is what exactly would happen. Oh, not them personally. Not Bernie Sanders. He wouldn't get his hands dirty. Mamdani wouldn't kill you. He'd have the thugs in the streets do it for him in the camps. That's how it happens. Starts out nice at first. You call it something soft, and the soft-headed marijuana smokers believe you. Democratic socialism. Like in Sweden, like in Norway. That sounds good. Everyone's happy in Norway. Why don't we try it in New York City? You're going to see how this evolves. I don't believe he's going to get very far, personally. There's only two outcomes to this social experiment, and both of them are not good for him. I do not think he's going to have Albany behind him. He certainly doesn't have Washington behind him. He needs a central power behind him to pull off a revolution. He doesn't have it. Trump will crush him like the cockroach that he is. What Trump is doing is very wise. Trump has said nothing really about him, not much. He's going to let this TikTok Lenin hang himself on his own with his big mouth and his failures. I listened to his speeches. He's so in love with himself that he's going to make one big mistake after another. When exactly the trapdoor will fall out from under his feet is anyone's guess. But mark my words, the trapdoor will fall out from under his feet soon enough. More Savage Nation coming up next.
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11: Round Tom became one of football's greatest legends, leading the Patriots to 17 AFC East championships and 6 Super Bowl victories. After an historic 19 seasons, Tom Brady left the Patriots over a contract dispute. and joined the Tampa Bay Buccaneers, quickly leading them to a Super Bowl victory. Following his signing, Tom Brady said he joined Tampa Bay for two primary reasons. The first is to be a role model for the sport's upcoming younger athletes, and second, to prove something for himself. In addition to his seven Super Bowl wins, he was named the NFL's most valuable player three times and selected for the Pro Bowl 14 times. As a result, Thomas Edward Patrick Brady Jr. is considered to be the NFL's greatest quarterback of all time and one of the greatest athletes in sports history. You're watching An American Life on Newsmax TV.

0: and moral principles of the Judeo-Christian faith and the God of that tradition are found throughout the Declaration of Independence. Most presidents of the United States have declared their faith in God and have encouraged us to read the Bible. I'm encouraged to believe that Americans at this hour are striving to retain their spiritual identity despite the inroads of materialism and the rising tide of permissivism. On the front page of a Chicago newspaper some time ago, there appeared a picture of Betsy Ross sewing the first American flag. And over the picture was the caption, "Time to check our stitches." Let's check the stitches of racism that still persist in America. Let's check the stitches of poverty that bind some of our countrymen. Let's check the stitches of foreign policy to be sure that our objectives and goals are in keeping with the American dream.
1: Remember Joe Biden? He was totally lost, had no idea where he was. And the big media, they knew it, but they covered for it. We deserve the truth, all of us.
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3: But you know, you do have to fight to keep freedom. Because there are always people who say, oh, give a little bit more power to government, and then a little bit more, and then a little bit more. Then one day, you've got so many people employed by government that they have a vested interest in keeping more and more power in the hands of government and less in the hands of people. No, it shall not be. The governments are there to serve the liberties of the people, not to restrict them.
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5: All right, welcome back in. By now, you probably have heard of Maureen Galindo, a Democratic congressional candidate in Texas' 35th district. She's also a sex therapist. Galindo posting on Instagram this week. She's going to turn the Carnes ICE Detention Center into a prison for American Zionists and former ICE officers for human trafficking. It will also be a castration processing center for pedophiles, which will be probably most of the Zionists. All right. Maureen also doubling down on her remarks, having this to say as well. Take a look.
6: When I say that I want billionaire Zionists in prison, that does not mean I want Jews in internment camps. Why am I getting a whole bunch of death threats and MAGA insults? MAGA and Jewish Zionists apparently are the exact same people. MAGA is the developing Christian Zionism.
5: People think that because you talked about putting people in camps, Jews in camps. That's why we think that. Dr. Michael Savage, host of Savage Nation, joins us now. Doc, good to see you. Your thoughts on this? What is going on?
7: Well, she's the new face of the Democrat Party, a sex therapist who says arrest Zionists and castrate them. In plain English, that was my headline on X. She has nice legs. I don't like her sunglasses. However, I would suggest that if the Democrats go down this road, this one could be president in a couple of years. I mean, we don't have to go any further than the sex therapist from Texas. It would be a laughing matter if there weren't a lot of unhinged people in America who actually believe the rhetoric coming out of the mouth of this psycho. Turn the Carnes County ICE facility into a prison for Zionists and a castration processing center for pedophiles, which will probably be most of the Zionists, unquote. Does anyone understand what this is doing in America? Now, she won a primary in March. By the way, she's not just an outlier. She won a primary in March in Texas's 35th congressional district around San Antonio with about 29% of the vote, Bob, beating her rival Johnny Garcia, who was a sheriff, by the way, who got about 27% of the vote. What happens is the unhinged people who believe people, and by the way, she didn't get this out of her own head. There are the four horsemen of the apocalypse, who I will not name, who are pushing this rhetoric. And now it has come to full circle where a candidate is actually running on this.
5: She's made it
7: crazy,
5: pretty far.
7: Racist nonsense. And it could lead to killing people. The innocent people who go to synagogue, who have no politics whatsoever, could be shot dead in the street, God forbid, because of this loose rhetoric in America right now. She did not start this. She's only running with it. I don't even want to mention the names of those who run with this on a daily basis. Bob, you know who they are. They're out there. They're doing it every day. And this American Zionist. What is a Zionist anyway? A Zionist is someone who believes the Jews have a right to their indigenous homeland. The Jews have been in Palestine for 3,500 years. So what? Anyone who believes that is now a Zionist who deserves to be castrated after being put into a concentration camp right here in the United States of America? People said it couldn't happen here. Guess what? This chilling story teaches us it could happen here, Bob. And all of us of good conscience, left, right, center, Democrat, Republican, or whatever, have to say, no, this has got to stop right now. But I don't hear the leading Democrats saying that. Yeah.
5: Let me ask you this, Doc. Why are they gravitating towards the Democrat Party? Because, you know, we got this Graham Plattner guy up there in Maine. I'm not going to go into it. Everybody knows he had the Nazi tattoo. He's had to do interviews and explain he's not a secret Nazi. Why are they gravitating towards the Democrats right now?
7: Well, because the party of the left has always been anti-Zionist, and the party of the left has now found a home in the current Democrat Party, which has moved so far to the left that it is indistinguishable from these crazies. They are the left. They are the Democrat Party.
5: They are.
7: We can't separate them out anymore. So it should make all Democrats very uncomfortable as to where their party has actually gone. This is where they've gone, to this crazy sex worker, to this crypto Nazi over there in Maine, who are saying, no, they're really not crazy. They're not Nazis. Put us in power and you'll see how good we really are. No, we can't put them in power.
5: Yeah.
7: We have to put them out to a mental hospital before it's too late.
5: I've interviewed so many other Democrats. They go, well, our party has a big tent. You know, we welcome all discussions. Whoa, you better be careful how big that tent is. And you better have a backbone at some point and say, but they won't. They can't do it.
7: They're not in the Republican Party, as you just said. It may be a big tent. Well, the Republicans also have a big tent, but they're not letting these lunatics in.
5: No, when you prove yourself to be a lunatic, then you get kicked out here. That's how that works.
7: I think
5: and
7: so.
5: They're not doing
7: I
5: the same so. Thing. That's the problem. Doc, we got to leave it there.
7: Well, can I show the...
5: Is that the future president for Democrats?
7: There we go.
5: You're not far off.
7: There it is.
5: You know, all those trans people, they put the get up on and the lipstick and, you know, the cross dressers that go to schools,
7: Bob,
5: and libraries.
7: I thought of putting him on the California ballot for governor, but I couldn't figure out the right name. I'm still thinking about it. He should have been a write-in candidate. He might have polled very, very highly. Thank you very much for today. Enjoy the weekend, everybody. And all the men who died for our freedom didn't die so that a sex therapist from Texas could run on such a vile Hitlerian campaign.
8: Dems say our Supreme Court is pre-Civil War. The View mourns Stephen Colbert. Joe Scarborough says America has internment camps. And a Democrat actually says Graham Plattner is too extreme. Welcome to another edition of Rob Carson's What in the World? It's like summer camp for adults, but not really. Donald Trump continued his winning streak with MAGA-endorsed candidates as Rhino John Cornyn was destroyed by Trump candidate Ken Paxton for Senate. This puts Donald Trump's endorsement success rate at 100%. Somebody call Megyn Kelly and Tucker Carlson and tell them that MAGA isn't dead yet. Paxton moved beyond Cornyn in a millisecond to focus on his Democrat opponent, James Tallarico, who is so far left he couldn't win in San Francisco.
9: And finally, he's a threat to our very way of life and our values. I mean, he's a vegan who thinks God is non-binary and that there's actually six biological sexes. It's hard to imagine someone more radical than that.
8: Newsmax own Rob Finnerty perfectly encapsulated the Tallarico pathos. He's nuts.
10: Look at that man right there. That is who Republicans have to beat in Texas in November. This walking, living, breathing parody.
11: No, no, we're afraid of him. We're super duper afraid of him.
10: Of a Democrat candidate who doesn't see the irony in a Democrat from the South talking about the Confederate flag or slavery or reparations or Jim Crow, even though Democrats are responsible for all of that.
11: Oh, yeah, that's true. They were responsible for the Civil War. They were the Confederate states, you see.
10: Or the fact that the 11 states that seceded from the Union in the early 1860s were all blue states at that time.
11: And don't forget the Republican Party was founded to get rid of slavery.
10: That were led by Democrats, Democrat governors, Democrat senators, not a single Republican. And all of these Democrats supported slavery.
11: Yeah, they also had racially gerrymandered districts.
10: They even had their own Democrat president named Jefferson Davis. But James Talrico, who is also a Democrat from the South, has no problem talking about any of that, unironically.
11: Why is that, Rob?
10: Because James Talrico is insane.
11: Rob Finnerty certainly doesn't have a filter, does he? Even CNN recognizes it's going to be really hard to elect a vegan in Texas, combine that with the belief that God is non-binary, whatever that is, and children can change the sexes, and this could become a real problem for him in Texas.
12: This is the race they're going to run against him. It's going to be total culture war race. They're going to use that sort of blunt a lane he thinks he has carved out around his Christian faith and his interpretation of Christianity.
11: Which is completely woke and completely deranged.
12: I think it's going to be effective.
11: If you want to attract really woke and really deranged people.
12: This one of his statements was something like, it's not clear if Jesus or God was a man or a woman or
11: and who hasn't heard that from their pastor before they had them committed and you left the congregation?
12: Things both masculine and femininity. That's going to be a problem in Texas.
11: You think?
12: Problem for a lot of Christian voters, whether you're Latino, black or white, they don't agree with that interpretation of the faith and of Christianity.
11: Yep, it's because it's nuts. Here's James Talarico being thrown a lifeline by none other than Jake Tapper in an attempt to expunge some of his insanity, and it completely does a faceplant.
13: National Republican Senate Committee is already highlighting comments that you've made as a state representative. For example, they're highlighting this.
14: God is both masculine and feminine, and everything in between.
11: Not exactly sure what everything in between is.
14: God is non-binary.
13: What is your response to them using that and explain what you were talking about?
14: Well, I understand that that comment is a little provocative.
11: Oh, no, it's not provocative. It's just kind of nuts.
14: I said it on the House floor when the extremists in the Republican legislature were picking on school kids.
11: No, they weren't talking about school kids. They were talking about kids who were made to change genders using mutilative surgery and hormone blockers.
14: Who were different. But I don't think it's controversial theologically.
11: Oh, I think it is, actually. In fact, totally.
14: Most Christians would acknowledge that God is beyond gender. In fact, the Apostle Paul, in his letter to the Galatians.
11: Oh, he's quoting the Bible now. Okay.
14: Said that in Christ, there is neither male nor female.
11: Oh, I'm thinking Jesus was a guy. He had the beard and everything. Of course, in 2026, you never know.
14: And so if someone's got a problem with that statement, they shouldn't take it up with me. They should take it up with the Apostle Paul.
11: Well, that didn't help at all. Last week, Democrat Ayanna Pressley said Republicans want black people to pick cotton again. Because the SCOTUS decision on racial gerrymandered districts, despite, you know, modern farm equipment and all that, this week Ro Khanna becomes more inflammatory than a hemorrhoid flare-up by comparing the Supreme Court, this Supreme Court, to the one that presided over Dred Scott.
15: Kristen, first we need to talk more about the Supreme Court decision. This is a Dred Scott court.
11: No, it's not a Dred Scott. You see, that happened in 1857.
15: They have engaged in the fastest rollback of black political rights since Rutherford
11: Hayes. That's absolutely wrong. There's no black political rights at all. It's just keeping Democrats from being elected in racially gerrymandered districts.
15: Hayes ended Reconstruction in 1877. One-third 1/3 of African Americans in the Congress's seats are being threatened.
11: No, not at all. It's just the black liberal Democrats who are being threatened, you see.
15: Doing it to Jim Clyburn in South Carolina, to Benny Thompson in Mississippi.
11: Yeah, again, they're black liberal Democrats.
15: And across Alabama and the South. And we are not speaking up.
11: You got anything you want to throw in there about working on the chain gang or anything while you're at it?
15: Loudly enough, strongly enough against a court that is really rolling back civil rights.
11: Wow, how utterly ridiculous. Coming up, defeated Rhino Representative Thomas Massie accidentally says something hilarious. Stick around.

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9: It took 34 years to build, but on August 15, 1914, the Panama Canal was officially opened for business and was quickly crowned one of the seven wonders of the modern world. President Theodore Roosevelt believed the completion of the canal was essential to American security and prosperity, so he negotiated with the French to purchase the canal's properties and dredging equipment. But when negotiations with Colombia over a canal treaty broke down, Roosevelt backed a local bloodless revolution that lasted only a few hours. And on November 3, 1903, the nation of Panama was born. With the opening of the Panama Canal, the Atlantic and Pacific Oceans were joined, reducing a ship's journey from New York to San Francisco by 9,000 miles. Roosevelt's vision made the canal a reality, and the feat help make America a world power. You're watching An American Moment.
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11: Welcome back to this week's Rob Carson's What in the World? Y'all getting kind of sick and tired of this crap? I certainly am. The Democrat Party has called Operation Epic Fury from day one when Democrat Chris Murphy called it a disaster, despite killing the Ayatollah. Now, months later, the Dems are still condemning the operation while demeaning the fantastic efforts of our troop, like Senator Chris Van Hollen, who says, "We're digging a hole in Iran." Really?
12: So I want to stress that all of this is still evolving. We're getting slightly different takes on the terms of the deal from the Americans and the Iranians. But what do you think about what you've heard so far?
11: I'm sure it'll be glowingly positive.
13: Well, Nancy, this war against Iran has been a big blunder.
11: No, not really. Actually, we completely destroyed their military-industrial complex.
13: From the very start.
11: No. Actually, day one, we killed the Ayatollah.
13: The president should have stuck to his campaign pledge of keeping us out of war and focused on bringing down prices. He's done just the opposite.
11: I don't believe you did anything about ending the Ukrainian-Russian war, and you didn't bring down grocery prices when Joe Biden was the president.
13: Prices are going up, interest rates are going up, and we're mired in this war in Iran.
11: Yeah, but you forget that interest rates tripled during the Biden administration. So there's that.
13: When you're digging a hole, you should stop digging. That's what this agreement sounds like. It sounds like we will go back to opening the Strait of Hormuz, which, of course, was open before the war started. I will say, however, it looks like Iran will retain more control.
11: Nope, that's actually not going to happen.
13: Over those straits. We also know...
11: Do you honestly think that Donald Trump is going to give them more control over the Straits of Hormuz? Sure!
13: Iran has an even more hardline regime in place now.
11: Really? Could you name who's in charge?
13: And we're talking about releasing some of Iran's frozen assets.
11: Again, we're not actually talking about that.
13: My view is... As I said, stop digging.
11: Thanks for supporting the troops there, Chris. Actually, you didn't mention them at all. The liberal media Democrats started howling about Operation Epic Fury on day one, sometimes actively cheering on the Iranian regime. In the latest act of intellectual laziness, CBS's Abby Phillips says, sure, we all wanted the Ayatollah to fall, but just not the way that Trump is doing it. Translation, we don't like it because Trump's doing it.
14: The question is not, do we want Iran to be defeated? Yeah, everybody wants Iran to be defeated.
11: Then why didn't you cheer on Iran's defeat when Joe Biden was the president and Barack Obama was the president?
14: The question is, do we approve of how Trump is conducting this war? And that is what I think.
15: It's seven presidents too late. Every president that preceded him since 1979.
11: Yeah, it's been like 47 years of presidents failing.
15: Failed to do something very essential, which is take on the mullahs in Iran and stop them from being able to project terror in their region.
14: But I guess what
15: it's seven presidents too late.
11: It's sad that you hate a president so much that you want our troops to lose. It really, really is. You know, I write my own comedy, but sometimes the comedy writes itself. This time, defeated Rhino Congressman Tom Massey says despite his drubbing in Kentucky and rejection by the MAGA movement, he might run for president in 2028. I know, hilarious.
16: Congressman, I want to ask about your political future. Some of your supporters were chanting, "President, President," as you delivered your speech on Tuesday night. Are you considering a run for president in 2028?
17: I will not rule out anything, and right now I'm not.
11: Save your money and your effort.
17: I'm not going to rule in anything. Look, I've spent the last 5 days on my farm with my grandkids and my...
11: Well, that's where you should probably stay the rest of your life.
17: ...cattle and my peach trees, and it's a pretty nice life. I don't know if I want to screw that up again.
11: Yeah, I don't think you want to do that, actually.
17: I've been in Congress 14 years fighting. Every hour that passes, I get decompressed.
11: And less popular.
17: A little bit more. It's like coming up from the bottom of the ocean. And
11: that's kind of where your campaign left you, at the bottom of the ocean.
17: Take some time and decide what's next. But I think I will stay engaged in some way or shape. Maybe it's from the outside.
11: I'm thinking outside is the best way to be.
17: I've been exposing what's going on in Washington, D.C. for years, and I'll keep doing it.
11: Like Thomas Massey's political career, it looks like the Democrat Party is dying or dead because they just released the autopsy of 2024's election. The report was a cluster of nonsense acknowledging none of the real reasons why Trump won and Kamala lost. Kind of like a patient dying of cancer, AIDS, heart disease, stroke, Ebola, COVID, and a plane crash and calling the cause of death natural causes. Even Senator Chris Van Hollen says it was a joke.
13: This is a very shoddy piece of work. It's an incomplete piece of work. And I can
11: understand. Kind of like your tenure as a senator.
13: Why Ken Martin was reluctant to release it earlier, but as he
11: was more like a class project,
13: said he owns this problem
11: by third graders,
13: just ripped the band-aid off earlier and put it out. No, we're 6 months from a very important election, and we should not be changing horses.
11: No, generally when a horse performs this badly, you have to put her down
13: at this time.
11: Here's an idea: try sucking less. Yeah. Democrat Debbie Dingell put her best blinders on to say the Democrat Party has been retrospective and learned something from the loss and believes they're ready to move forward and win. Yeah. Good luck with that, Debbie.
18: I'm hearing reports, and quite frankly, it sounds like a lot of things I've been telling the Democratic Party for a long time.
11: Like you have no platform and you only exist to hate Donald Trump?
18: We got to get out there. We got to be listening to people. We got to be hearing what they're saying, and we got to be addressing their problems.
11: Maybe not letting so many illegals across the southern border and allowing dead people to vote?
18: I don't agree that Democrats are in trouble. Do I?
11: Oh, my God. Are you kidding me? Seriously. You aren't. Okay.
18: Think that we got to work together? Do I think we have to do things differently? Yes.
11: Yeah, maybe stop being so friggin' out of your minds.
18: But I'll put our odds on winning this November.
11: Maybe believe that boys should stay boys and girls should stay girls and stuff like that.
18: I don't even know who was interviewed for this report. I don't know where it's coming from.
11: Out of somebody's rear end.
18: But I think Democrats have been doing a lot of retrospective of looking, at least I know, in the House and the Senate.
11: Really? I have not seen one little bit of that.
18: And we are fighting like blank. I know I'm on national television.
11: She said blank.
18: And I do believe we will win this November.
11: She's full of blank. If you're looking for the perfect distillation of the Democrat 2024 autopsy, look no further than panelist Danielle Alvarez on Newsmax. It all boils down to two things, and it most assuredly means the Dems will lose the midterms and 2028.
19: Democrats and certainly the DNC is so accustomed to embarrassing itself, and this report was exactly that. The report didn't even include the first failure, which was Joe Biden.
11: Oh, yeah, there was that.
19: Running for re-election. Oh, wait, the second failure, Kamala Harris being crowned the nominee without going through a single primary state.
11: Yeah, Kellyanne Conway said that they're the mummy and the dummy.
19: It was not a serious audit. But you know what? As a senior advisor to the Republican National Committee, that excites me because I can't wait to beat them again in November. They have not learned a thing.
11: You know what happens after an autopsy? Generally a funeral. Why would the Democrat Party not acknowledge the real reason they lost in 2024? Well, if you ask Jim Jordan, he says, because they're nuts.
20: This seems like very basic. All we want is Americans to vote in this election.
21: Yeah, I mean, no kidding. And all we want is them to show that, you know, photo ID, prove they're a citizen. I mean, is that too much ask? But this is emblematic of today's left. Today's left always embraces the crazy position. We're for common sense, they're for crazy. Crazy not to show photo ID when you vote. Crazy to defund ICE, defund the police.
11: Crazy, crazy for...
21: Crazy to have sanctuary jurisdictions. Crazy to shut down the government for, what, 40-some days last fall and 70, 80 days...
11: Cuckoo! Cuckoo.
21: Every position they take makes no sense, but this is just one more of them. And now they're saying, oh, we want to add four justices to the Supreme Court.
11: Crazy. More crazy.
21: Why four? Why not one? Why not two? Why not three? Why not five? Four, because four is going to give them a majority. They want to do this if they have control and they have a Republican president. They want to add four to the Supreme Court. So they will have a 7-6 majority.
11: The fact the Democrat Party hasn't learned anything makes me smile. Coming up, the cast of The View holds a memorial service for Stephen Colbert's career. Stick around.

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2: Come here to this gate. Mr. Gorbachev, open this gate.
3: His second challenge was more blunt, and as it turned out, even more prophetic.
2: Mr. Gorbachev, tear down this wall.
3: On November 9th, 1989, 2 years, 5 months, and 1 day after President Reagan's famous challenge, that is exactly what happened. Only the Soviets didn't tear down the wall. The people of Berlin did. Once the East German government announced their borders to the West were open, the free people on both sides of the wall worked in unison to chip it away piece by piece until this monument to tyranny was completely destroyed. 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
4: 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They refuse to give up.
5: It's incoming fire. Come on. Yeah, let's get down here.
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6: To the third and final segment of this week's Rob Carson's What in the World. In the race for Maine senator, the Democrats have thrown their hats in the ring with Graham Plattner, a man who had a Nazi SS tattoo on his chest for 20 years. I mean, who hasn't? Actually, everybody pretty much who's not a member of the Nazi SS. Have blamed Purple Heart recipients for being shot and actually women for being sexually assaulted as well. One Democrat is an island in a sea of insanity in the Democrat Party, saying the Nazi tattoo makes Graham Plattner a non-starter.
7: So no weighing in on Graham Plattner?
8: I've been clear about Graham Plattner. I find that tattoo and his commentary about it to be personally disqualifying. I hope Maine voters agree with me. I think there would be a mistake for the Democratic Party to think that Graham Plattner's brand of the Democratic Party is what wins us durable majorities throughout this country.
6: Wow. Common sense from a Democrat. That's going to take me a second to digest. Hold on a second. Whew, yeah. The SS were the troops Hitler hired to run the Jewish concentration camps, but for some odd reason, Bernie Sanders, who's Jewish, loves him. Here's Graham Plattner with a slobbering tribute to the socialist senator.
9: So the last time, well, before last night, I shared a stage with Senator Sanders.
6: You might want to get his name right, by the way. It's Senator Sanders.
9: In Portland. 13 days after we had launched this campaign.
6: Which is destined to fail.
9: It felt surreal then, and to tell you the truth, it still feels as surreal today.
6: Yeah, I couldn't agree with you more. Certainly surreal. Here, candidate Plattner sit next to Senator Sanders, perfectly repeating the same talking points Sanders has been repeating for 50 years, kind of like a ventriloquist dummy. Makes you kind of wonder where Senator Sanders' hand is.
9: Oh, I think it's abject nonsense. I think that's what somebody says when they don't want to see their taxes go up.
6: Is there anybody who wants their taxes to go up?
9: There's absolutely no question that if we target the wealth where it has been hoarded, frankly, for
6: go ahead, Bernie, drink a glass of water. I want to see if he keeps talking.
9: And we pull it back into our system and put it into social programs like health care, like child care, like paying teachers what they are worth.
6: Like all-

0: All the promises that the Democrats have been making for 50 years and never, never have fulfilled.
1: We will absolutely improve the lives of working Americans.
0: And why hasn't the Democrat Party fixed all of those things until now? Why haven't they fixed them?
1: Quite frankly, improve our society as a whole. It's I think what he is pitching is propaganda. It's meant to protect himself and protect his crony friends. And we're going to come after them for it.
0: Wow, what a scary, scary man. Jack Nicholson famously said in A Few Good Men, "You can't handle the truth." Spencer Pratt is bringing truth to the people of L.A. with his campaign. His latest truth, homeless people choose homelessness because they're drug addicts.
2: What are your plans for the over 40,000 homeless in Los Angeles?
3: Yeah, they're not homeless. They're drug addicts. Most of...
0: gasp, shriek, truth!
3: These people are addicted to fentanyl and meth. This isn't Spencer making it up.
2: Are you saying they don't have homes?
3: There is places for all of these people.
0: Generally, when you're addicted to fentanyl and meth, it's going to be hard to hang on to a house.
3: People to sleep in L.A. No matter what anybody tells you, we have housing and shelter for everyone that's living on the street. They are choosing to be on the street because they want to do drugs.
0: Absolutely 100% right.
3: They don't want rules. They don't want to listen. They want to have animals to abuse. This idea.
0: And who doesn't want to live in a van down by the river?
3: That they're forced on the street right now is a lie that our city is perpetuating. We've paid $24 billion to house these 40,000 people. There are spots for all of these people. They are choosing because they're an addict, and you can do fentanyl and sewer meth on the sidewalk with no repercussions.
0: Jack Parr passed the baton of late night to Johnny Carson, then Carson passed it to Jay Leno, then Leno to Jimmy Fallon. David Letterman passed the baton to Stephen Colbert, and Stephen Colbert proceeded to beat late night to death with it. Still, The View held a very public wake for the genre he helped kill.
4: We want to wish Stephen Colbert a great final episode tonight.
5: Yeah, baby.
4: I went to Rome with Stephen.
5: Oh, yeah?
4: To meet the Pope.
6: Part of the funny people.
4: Part of the funny people.
0: Oh, is this a name drop here?
4: He really organized this amazing trip for other comics from around the world.
0: That's really great, but he kind of sucked as a late night host because he completely politicized late night and wrecked it.
4: And so just the idea that these are the kinds of things he was doing makes me, it breaks my heart.
0: Well, he didn't have any ratings, and the show was losing $40 million and had a staff of 200 people.
4: This is his last show. So I just want to say, man, whatever you're doing next, we're watching. Yes. We'll be watching.
0: Stephen Colbert did an entertainment talk show that he made political. I do a political talk show and use humor to make a point. Get it? There you go. That's going to do it for this week's show, guys. I greatly appreciate you joining me. Make sure to check out my nationally syndicated radio program, streaming on Newsmax social media and on stations around the country. In the meantime, God bless our police, our first responders, our military, living and deceased, serving and retired, the unborn, and of course, you awesome, crazy, terrific people. And until next week, don't catch the stupid.

0: drug cartels and syndicates. They're manipulating and coercing people, false promises of coming to the United States and continue their illicit criminal enterprises. Holes in border security, it allows for more criminals to make their way across the border.
1: Human trafficking is a crime that is really hidden in plain sight.
0: The industry is a $10 billion illicit industry in the United States alone.
1: That exploitation can come right into your own homes, right through your kids' smartphones.
2: Unfortunately, with technology and this battlefield that we have now, no longer do criminals operate within borders. They are global.
3: The old days of the boogeyman or the white van that may show up, that's not the world that we're in today. They're posing as someone else, they're obfuscating where they are, trying to hide their identity, and they're ruthless. They're financially motivated. Children are their currency.
4: I hate to make it sound scary, but nowhere is safe. But you really have to have supervision of your children.
1: Traffickers will pretend to be peers and will connect in whatever environment the child is on.
4: A lot of people get groomed on online apps. He could tell me everything about my life, so he was looking for me for a long time.
5: In my mind, I'm thinking, what could he have done that was so horrific that someone would blackmail him?
2: I served as an undercover investigator into human trafficking crime. My eyes opened up to the burden that was relieved with digital forensics. It will tell you so much more and so much faster.
5: This person had reached out to Gavin. He's like, do you have what we talked about? Time is ticking. And that was the last that they heard from him.
2: We all have digital devices, and all the data is critical evidence, because the future of crime is digital.
0: Human trafficking is essentially exploiting other individuals for the purpose of profit.
6: In its simplest terms, human trafficking is a crime where a trafficker exploits and eventually profits from an adult or a child through and by the means of either labor exploitation or commercial sexual exploitation. Especially now in this digital era where we're seeing human trafficking moving online, it's really opening up the gamut.
1: Most people think that human trafficking is a problem that only happens somewhere else. It doesn't happen in our own backyards. But the truth is that human trafficking is a very real and present danger. Estimates are that over 1 million individuals right now in the U.S. are human trafficking victims.
7: Human trafficking, that's another thing that we don't talk about.
8: Yes, that is another thing that just goes in and out of the news.
7: We, as a culture, have got to work with local law enforcement.
8: This child trafficking thing
7: is real.
9: To matters related to Jeffrey Epstein, in the years since the convicted sex offender's death in 2019, Justice Department data shows there has been a significant rise in human trafficking cases.
0: You know, a lot of people think of human trafficking under this idea of force, that we are abducting people, we're locking them in basements, chaining them to beds. The majority of cases that we see, particularly here in the United States, it's coercion, it's manipulation.
3: The old days of the boogeyman or the white van that may show up, that's not the world that we're in today. Most of them are now online. They're posing as someone else, they're obfuscating where they are, trying to hide their identity, and they're ruthless. They're financially motivated. Children are their currency.
2: Criminals have transformed, and the world has changed. And that white van has been exchanged for digital platforms, other social media channels, and they're using aliases, and it's very convincing.
6: So when you have a young person who is convinced by someone who is coercing them to send a nude image, money is exchanged, it suddenly becomes something that qualifies as human trafficking crime.
5: As a father, I got 3 boys. Gavin was my oldest. Gavin was my artsy kid. And Gavin would get something new, and the first thing he'd do is cover it in stickers. But it was an artistic expression for him. So it's kind of his way of making his mark. His entire dash on his car was covered in stickers. Throughout those stickers, they told stories. He loved everything from music to drawing. Drawing was his big thing, but it allowed him to be himself. This right here, this was his, what he would sign his artwork with. So his nickname was Goop, but every piece of artwork was signed with Goop, and he always used this little dinosaur. He would draw it. I even have it tattooed on my arm right now as well. You know, it was just very creative in everything he did. But in my mind, Gavin was living his best life. July 27th of 2022, I was out at a political event. I just won my primary. I still had a general election. I came into the house and it was quiet. Gavin and Cohen had just come back from a Young Life camp. Both of them had COVID, so they were quarantined to the room. And we had Callahan sleeping on the couch. And you can hear Gavin playing video games. And as a dad does often, you know, open the door like, hey, bud, keep it down. Mom's trying to sleep. That seemed like a nightly occurrence. We found out Gavin was playing video games with a friend until midnight. And he jumped off the game and he told his friends, I'm going to talk to this girl. He had some girl reach out to him on Instagram. And that was the last that they heard from him. Gavin sent out a less than three sign on a black screen, just very small, and it was just a heart. And he sent it out to friends just as a way to say, I love you. And this person had reached out to Gavin, and this one comment, Bella Janet 30, was like, do you have what we talked about? Time is ticking. But I learned at that time that he was being blackmailed for something. In my mind, I'm thinking, what could he have done that was so horrific that someone would blackmail him? That this was someone that contacted him on Instagram, started up a conversation. I think the first message was, hey, you're cute, are you in the military? Which if you look at pictures of Gavin, he had this massive head of hair. They began strike conversation, which caused Gavin to get off the video game with friends. So they had sent over pictures, requested pictures, and then as soon as he sent over pictures, they began to blackmail him and tell him that if he didn't pay them, that they were gonna make these go viral. He paid a little bit of money. I think it was $25 he sent out via Venmo. But of course, that wasn't enough. But this crime is so horrific, it targets your shame. And I heard Gavin, I kind of seen him leave his room. Something just told me to get up and go check on him. I got up, ran to the bathroom door, yelled his name, didn't hear anything, and I immediately shouldered the door in. So Gavin had just walked into the bathroom. By 1:40 a.m., he had taken his life. At Gavin's funeral, we wanted it to be about him. And Gavin was the type that would never wear a suit. So we had T-shirts made with the lesson three and Gavin's signature goop on them and passed them out to everyone. We get out there, and as we're doing the burial, it was Callahan, me, and Cohen. And Callahan was the first to put the dirt on the grave. And as we started passing shovels around to allow other men to go about it, Callahan never gave up his little shovel. And I said, are you all right, buddy? And he said, yeah, help get the yucky out. And it was one of those aha moments that I just realized that in order to change an emotion, you can create motion. And it was part of the grieving process. We can't save Gavin, but this could save the next kid that's in this situation. I felt a responsibility at that time. Like, we've got to stop this from happening. And I often say the one thing God blessed me with is a big mouth, getting the word out.
0: So I started my career in law enforcement. I was a police officer in the Northern Virginia area, working patrol for several years, and then was promoted to the rank of detective working gangs. And it was in working gangs that I first came across this issue of human trafficking. I was working a case with MS-13. We were trying to interdict the gang. And so we cultivated an informant. We inserted the informant into the gang. And he called us and he said, hey, they want us driving these girls around engaged in what he described as prostitution. Sure enough, it was a 16-year-old girl. Still really had no idea what we were dealing with at the time. Next day, my partner and I went to the U.S. Attorney's office, sat down with the prosecutor and said, hey, this is what happened last night. Do we have a case? Prosecutor looked at me and my partner and said, you have a great human trafficking case. And we said, what the heck is human trafficking? We believe that human trafficking was something that happened overseas. It was happening in developing nations. It wasn't happening here in the United States, certainly not in our nation's capital's backyard. That one case opened my eyes to the reality of how pervasive human trafficking really is in this country. Working in the Metro Washington, D.C. area, we worked several cases where the victims were told you were going to come to Washington, D.C. You were going to work in a high-end restaurant. You were going to make a lot of money as a waitress. And so they have this promise of a better life. And what they find is they find themselves in some bar or corner cantina where they are being labor trafficked during the day, not being compensated. And then after the restaurant closes at night, they're being forced into sex trafficking. It's a manipulation. It's a lie at the core and taking advantage of those vulnerabilities. There's a lot of discussion around, you know, border security and its relation to human trafficking. Oftentimes those cases can very much turn into human trafficking, not originating as trafficking, but once they get here to the United States.
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13: In 1978, President Anwar Sadat and Prime Minister Menachem Begin were awarded the Nobel Peace Prize. Jimmy Carter's Nobel Prize would come later in 2002 for his decades of work seeking solutions to international conflicts. You're watching An American Moment on Newsmax TV. When Rosa Parks stepped on that Montgomery, Alabama bus on December 1st, 1955, she didn't set out to make history. She just wanted to get home. Montgomery's segregated buses had divided seating. White passengers in front, colored passengers in the back. When the bus driver needed more seats for his white passengers, he ordered her and three others to vacate their seats. The others complied and moved, but Rosa quietly refused and was quickly arrested. Working alongside Dr. Martin Luther King, Rosa's arrest sparked a highly effective citywide protest with African Americans boycotting city buses. Rosa's protest and resulting boycott didn't end segregation, but it sparked a movement that ended the racial system, paving the way for a more equal society. You're watching An American Moment.
14: You know, everybody's reporting the same stories, the same spin. 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We report the real news, no spinback.
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0: The industry is a $10 billion illicit industry in the United States alone. We hear a lot of discussion around drug cartels and syndicates, particularly coming across the southern border of the United States. Well, as they come across, they're being sold by the different syndicates that are moving them into the United States.
16: The trafficking industry is booming, and that's led to unprecedented trends at the U.S. southern border.
17: More than 348,000 unaccompanied children have crossed our southern border. The sad reality is that many of these children come to the country in the care of these cartels.
0: There's a lot of discussion around, you know, border security and its relation to human trafficking. I think it's important to note the difference between human smuggling and human trafficking. Oftentimes there's a conflation of those terms. Human smuggling is coming across an international border without permission, without doing it through the proper legal means. Oftentimes those cases can very much turn into human trafficking, not originating as trafficking, but once they get here to the United States, they become human trafficking. People believe they're coming for employment, and then they end up getting stuck in labor trafficking situations, passports, documents confiscated. And traffickers can leverage the threat of deportation. And so they can say, you know, if you don't do what I tell you to do, I'm calling the police and you're going to get deported. And so oftentimes that's enough to manipulate somebody into that situation. Holes in border security allow for narco traffickers to come through. It allows for more criminals to make their way. When there's gaps in border security, they're able to sneak back into the country and continue their illicit criminal enterprises. So that's important that we have strong security to keep the offenders out, But what we need to realize is when they cross over into this country, they become very vulnerable to human trafficking. When I was at the Department of Justice, I had $100 million to combat it. We're not going dollar for dollar. So that's why a lot of what we need to be doing is through shifting into a collective impact model where you have nonprofits partnering with government. So that's really critical that we bring everyone to the table in being able to effectively combat human trafficking.
1: Collaboration is critical for any kind of true movement forward in this sector. So we at the Exodus Road work alongside law enforcement. We work alongside nonprofits. We work alongside community groups and schools. And the reality and what we have found is that we can do so much more when we come together. It's going to take all of us working alongside each other to really impact this crime.
3: The National Center for Missing and Exploited Children, we are a national entity. We are here to help reunite families with missing children, reduce child sexual exploitation, and prevent these types of crimes from occurring. We work with law enforcement, NGOs, the public, not just here in the United States, but all around the world in that mission to protect children.
6: We have a vision for a world where no human is ever bought, sold, or exploited. We've helped to free over 6,000 survivors, young women, young boys, men, and women who are walking forward with a new hope, a new vision for their future that they perhaps never imagined for themselves. We've helped law enforcement to arrest nearly 2,000 perpetrators of this crime, prevented perhaps as many as 14,000 to 15,000 additional victims as a result of those arrests. We've helped train thousands and thousands around the world and are impacting millions of eyes every year.
2: I get the privilege of traveling the world to really evangelize Cellebrite's products of digital forensics and how critical those products can be in the fight against crimes. And so more than ever, digital forensics is playing a critical role to identify criminals, victims, the players, and gather the necessary evidence for successful prosecution.
6: We may receive a tip that comes in, and what we do with that information looks like this. We assign it to our investigative team that is both human intelligence investigators as well as open source investigators that are experts at scouring the online world to find the evidence that they need that human trafficking crime is taking place. And what we do is we develop a comprehensive target package, sometimes utilizing technology from partners like Cellebrite that help us to actually take devices and to mine all of the available data from that device to prove that exploitation is taking place and to explode to the network of individuals involved in that crime. That allows us to build this comprehensive target package that then we're able to provide to law enforcement that compels them to act. It gives them the tools and the evidence that they need to then go to a local prosecutor's office and say, hey, we have this crime. We're ready to move. We're ready to make an arrest. We're ready to intervene. Will this case stand up in court? And can we push this forward together?
2: So this is what we call our ops room. This is where we support global operations, both here in the United States and in other countries. We use different technologies and software and systems to track our investigators, to support them in real time using open source intelligence. This is where the action happens.
6: These are the two women that our team purchased, actually, which were the targets of this operation. They were both having their virginity sold.
2: We only allowed what we call Delta Blacks, which is our highest level of investigator that would go into the highest risk situations. We want them to be super comfortable with their camera usage, the different types of cameras that they could, that, you know, that they might need to employ depending on the conditions that they're filming in. A lot of what we do in the undercover space kind of relies on being able to be comfortable, act natural, and be seen as just someone that's in the background.
6: You're getting footage off of a body-worn camera. She just got handed a laser. And what she's doing is she's using this laser right there to actually point out the girl that our investigators have been targeting with law enforcement to help pull out of the establishment.
2: It's a crucial piece of evidence as well to
6: yeah.
2: be able to show that there's an element of control, there's an element of sale.
6: Yeah.
2: And I think later we'll even be able to capture the exchange of money.
6: And this is the moment when, you know, our investigators are sitting with these young women. The alert to law enforcement to enact the raid is about to happen. You have all the parties involved in the sale of these girls together with our investigators. Money begins to be exchanged, and she pauses to mark that she's received the funds for each of the girls. The state marshals enter the premise alongside local police and police dedicated to an anti-human trafficking task force. We have law enforcement actually frisking investigators. We never blow our cover in the undercover setting. We never reveal our true intentions to survivors that we sit with. At this moment, SWAT are actually frisking our guys, which is part of our plan to make sure that their cover's not blown. These two vans were actually coordinated by our team. They were set to carry out what would become 39 women that were removed from this establishment.
18: The scenes of handing over money, right, to traffickers, but it was marked, and at the end of that investigation, you know, that is not money that goes to the trafficker. Down to those details of, are we making sure that we aren't perpetuating the very crime that we're trying to investigate?
6: 25% of homeless youth will be approached by a trafficker within 48 hours of leaving home. Brandy's story is one that is really reminiscent of what sex trafficking looks like in the U.S. around the country. So what happened is Brandy was approached by someone who had actually been following her online and had understood the vulnerabilities that existed in her life and saw that as a moment that they could take advantage of.
4: I ran away from home. I was 17. I was staying with a friend, and that friend was like, let's go to Reno. We checked in. She said that she was going to go get our bags after we got to the room. After she left, somebody was knocking on the door. That's when he entered my life. I thought it was one of her friends, but he turned out to be a pimp.
2: Unfortunately, with technology and this battlefield that we have now, perpetrators can be in other countries or half a world away. No longer to...
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21: Pennsylvania militia, and was killed a short time later when the ammunition depot he was guarding exploded. General Washington, recognizing troops needed a rallying point, quickly turned to his seamstress, Betsy Ross, to create the flag he and the Congress had approved. Here at her home, General Washington and a two-man congressional delegation met with Ross to discuss the construction of a new flag for the new nation. Legend says Washington wanted a six-pointed star, but the seamstress persuaded him to go with a five-point because it would be easier to sew, thus making the flags faster to make. The result, called the Betsy Ross flag, consisted of 13 stars representing the 13 colonies in revolt, bordered by broad red stripes, signifying strength and valor, and white stripes signifying purity and innocence. Betsy Ross married two more times, having seven children, while outliving all three of her husbands, and dying at age 84 on January 30th, 1836, in Philadelphia, Pennsylvania. You're watching An American Life on Newsmax TV.
22: By mid-1944, German military occupation engulfed the continent of Europe, while across the English Channel, an armada of men and equipment was preparing to take it back. On the 5th of June, Allied armies from the United States, Great Britain, and Canada. Join those from Australia, Belgium, Czechoslovakia, France, Greece, New Zealand, Norway, Poland, and the Netherlands, and set sail for the Normandy coast. But they weren't all soldiers. At morning's first light, London Bureau Chief for the future NBC radio network, George Hicks, broadcasting live from the deck of an American ship, provided Americans back home with a front row seat.
1: When we first started working alongside law enforcement to identify current victims of trafficking, trafficking needed a physical location. Now, unfortunately, trafficking has gravitated towards online, and because of that, it's much more widespread, and they can get to kids and to vulnerable people anywhere.
18: Unfortunately, with technology and this battlefield that we have now, perpetrators can be in other countries or half a world away. No longer do criminals operate within borders. They are global.
1: Online grooming, it can take days, but it can also be within the hour. An online predator can have their psychological hooks into a child in a private gaming room.
3: When someone's online, if there's any type of interconnectivity, someone is basically having access to your child. There are cases, dozens upon dozens of children who have been enticed to create a sexually explicit image, very quickly being blackmailed by those individuals online for financial payment. Minors are committing suicide at rapid rates.
5: The traditional sextortion was targeting mainly young females, someone pretending to be, you know, the hot athlete. And they were extorting to get more photos. And what they did was they used those photos to then go after teenage boys and then use those photos to get them to earn trust to send photos back in return. But that teen now will use their Cash App or their Venmo and become the person who's washing their money for them. So the person that Gavin paid was an American. And if they're being sextorted, they don't know anything. The only thing they're doing is taking money out. They're sending it to another account, and it bounces through two or three before it ends up getting back to the source.
6: We have seen a dramatic rise in social media being the starting place for that recruitment, where over 70% of the cases that we investigate globally have an initiation point on social media. So what that actually looks like is that an individual is in the exact same digital space that I and perhaps you frequent every single day. Platforms like Facebook, like Instagram, like X, like TikTok, and they are met with someone who seems to have well wishes for them, but has nefarious intent for them in actuality. And that spirals.
1: Any kid that has a cell phone internet connection is on a gaming platform is susceptible and vulnerable. Specifically, kids that don't maybe have strong family backgrounds, don't have good communication with their parents, or who maybe don't have strong in-person relationships, those would make them even more susceptible to exploitation online.
3: If you have young children or you have young nieces and nephews, the absolute best thing you can do is have an open line of communication with them. As a parent or a caregiver, you need to be ready when something does go wrong. More often than not, children, teenagers, they are going to be approached, whether it's another peer looking to try and get imagery from them, or there's someone online trying the same type of purposes. Some of them are very, very focused on financial gain, and they're trying to get a sexually explicit image from your minor so they can take advantage of them in that type of capacity. The best thing that a parent can do is be engaged in their online lives and have open communication so that when something does go wrong, that minor will tell you and we can intervene.
6: When we think about online human trafficking crime, it's almost always supported by a network, a criminal organization that is involved behind the scenes. Here in the US, we know that the rise of sextortion, the rise of online enticement has become a really powerful tool for predators that want to wield control over children in particular. All of this is built up so that that person hiding behind that profile is able to convince that child to send an explicit image to them. And what that does is it flips the entire relationship on its head, and everything changes from that moment.
4: I hate to make it sound scary, but nowhere is safe. Online's not safe. So after he had me, he told me he's been following me for a long time. He could tell me every place that I went and hung out. He could tell me everything about my life. So he was looking for me specifically for a long time. We would go work at night because he took us to Vegas, so he'd make us walk the strip. You have to bring back the money, and then hopefully it was okay.
3: And here at NCMEC, we identified this several years ago, where we were starting to see the nexus between a child that's missing and the vulnerabilities to how they could become trafficked for sexual purposes. We've always, since the beginning, been focused on that mission. But in 1998, we launched the Cyber Tip Line. And at that point in time, the convergence of technology, the internet, we realized we needed to have a central location where individuals anywhere in the world could report child sexual exploitation. We actually did a hybrid team between our exploitation space, our missing child division, to make sure they could have that intersection of the data and trends. And what we realized is that there are 1 in 7 that are suspected to be involved with child sex trafficking. When a child runs away from home, they're on the streets, they're incredibly vulnerable. And they could fall victim to not only imagery, but sexual abuse. Many of these pimps, they're using social media, one, to brag about their money and what they're doing, but also to recruit their victims, trying to get them to come meet with them and tell them the life and the glamour that they will not have. But that's a way that they exploit and find their victims. And that information gets reported into the tip line.
5: What was prophetic to me was this mental health journey I went on after Gavin's death. But learning that the one thing that we've forgotten is grace in this country. But there is not a single thing in this world that you could do that would be worth taking your life for. Our message is tomorrow needs you, but it is not the end of the world. There is help out there. As I drive around talking to teens, colleges, high schools, we call it the struggle bus. And they come out and they get to pick through all these stickers and then they add their own sticker to it. The stickers on the front of it are places that I've spoke about Gavin, and we carry them here and then allow kids to put them on. So on the inside, what I wanted to do, we took some of Gavin's artwork and had them turned into stickers. I come in here, I carry boxes of stickers for them to choose from. They can go through and pick them all out. I even put some of Gavin's Goop stickers in here and let them put a sticker, whether they want it inside or outside. But if I'm parked anywhere, teens are coming to take pictures with it. They think it's the coolest thing, and they'll post it on their social media. And it allows me to share the story. It becomes a mission, a way to share testimony and allow kids to feel safe.
7: Technology's really becoming center stage to identify criminals, victims, the players, and gather the necessary.
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8: And a member of the United Nations was crushed, its people brutalized.
9: In a dispute over Iraqis' inability to repay Kuwait a war debt, on August 2, 1990, Saddam Hussein ordered his Iraqi forces to invade neighboring Kuwait, triggering the Gulf War. Afraid, Iraqi forces also planned to invade Saudi Arabia. On February 24, 1991, the United States led a coalition of 34 nations designated Operation Desert Storm to repel the invasion and return sovereignty to Kuwait. With U.S. troops making up approximately 70% of the nearly 1 million troops amassed in the region, General Norman Schwarzkopf was named the
21: the coalition's commander.
10: Probably one of the most important parts of the entire briefing I could talk about.
21: Knowing the importance of having the support of both the Congress and the people, President George H. Bush strived to keep the nation informed.
8: Just 2 hours ago, Allied Air Forces began an attack on military targets in Iraq and Kuwait.
21: Within 100 hours of Allied forces entering Kuwait, Iraqi forces were annihilated, with their remaining troops surrendering in droves. While retreating from Kuwait, Saddam Hussein ordered his forces to destroy over 700 Kuwaiti oil wells, sending billions of barrels of oil up in flames. Operation Desert Storm officially ended on February 28, 1991, approximately 100 hours after the ground war commenced. Still, Saddam Hussein was ensconced in Baghdad, alive and well. His eventual capture and execution would come another day, at the end of another war. You're watching An American Moment on Newsmax TV.
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13: The 47th President of the United States of America.
23: And, you know, I wouldn't say Fox has been exactly perfect. Fox has been a big difference of Fox between now and what it was 4 years ago, as you know. But we have others that come along and they're doing well. And Newsmax has been really good. And, you know, others are coming along. And people are seeing that they're watching these conservative networks.
13: President Trump is right. That's why millions of Americans are tuning into Newsmax for the real news they can trust.
24: Technology's really becoming center stage in global investigations of human trafficking or crimes against children. And the reason is so many crimes, over 90%, involve some digital component, a cell phone, a computer, a chat room. And so more than ever, digital forensics is playing a critical role in cases to identify criminals, victims, the players, and gather the necessary evidence for a successful prosecution. I have a unique background because for 15 years, I served as an undercover investigator into human trafficking crime. And so I've spent a lot of time on the ground befriending traffickers, learning their patterns of criminal activity, identifying children being bought and sold, where and how much, and then partnering with law enforcement to conduct a recovery operation. And in 2013, I was introduced to Cellebrite, and I had no clue what digital forensics was and certainly couldn't forecast the critical role digital forensics would play in my own investigations into human trafficking.
0: Organizations like Cellebrite, who offer forensic tools for law enforcement to be able to go through cell phones and laptops and other pieces of electronics. And as an investigator, for me to manually try to go through that, it would be impossible. So being able to employ some tools, and now in today's day and age, employing AI tools to help sort through and sift through so much data and information that's available to law enforcement officers. That allows them to do the real job of supporting the victim and arresting the suspects.
25: The National Center for Missing and Exploited Children receives at times upwards of 100,000 reports a day regarding suspected child sexual exploitation. And within those reports, there are images, there's videos that are reported. Our team reviews that material. We classify it. Ultimately, though, there's a list of that imagery. We derive those hash values, those digital fingerprints. Not only do we provide those back to the companies who can proactively scan, detect, and report those in the future, we also provide those hash values to companies like Cellebrite, who can bring those into their forensic tools that law enforcement can use. We're able to accelerate the forensic review process.
24: A case personally that I was involved in was a medium-sized syndicate where children were being bought and sold, as well as women. Cellebrite was used to extract the data off of the owner's phone. And from that data, I believe it was 108 counts of human trafficking filed. These images that are being traded online, images that are being captured through sextortion and sold, and then even AI generated. It just would not have happened without the digital forensics aspect. So we're starting to see cases that would likely not have gone forward without the ability to rapidly extract and analyze the data on criminals' phones.
18: We do these major cases and we disrupt trafficking in a, you know, pretty impactful scale, but we don't want to take the credit for it. Ultimately, it's the law enforcement that has the mandate to disrupt trafficking. And we would love to remain in the background as long as the impact is happening. Law enforcement all over the world are under-resourced, right? That's true here in the United States. It's true everywhere we work. The digital intelligence side is able to multiply the efforts of that law enforcement agent in a way that human intelligence never could. You can filter according to different trafficking type. So you can see they have, you know, child labor, forced marriage, forced labor, sexual exploitation, which again is a large bucket, can be broken down even further. It's actually a law enforcement grade tool that is encrypted, but also just organizes our case building in a logical way that shows the progression of an investigation, ultimately leading to something that would be enough to show probable cause that would encourage police action. The ability of an organization to leverage both open source digital intelligence and analytics with that human intelligence, and that's when you see, I think, like what I would call a force multiplication, where you're really taking advantage of every hour that someone is on the street or physically with a potential victim or potential trafficker, getting as much information on the back end and right there in person as possible.
24: So for me and my background in human trafficking investigations, when I stumbled across digital forensics as a real critical solution piece to these cases, my entire world opened up. And since that time, I've been partnering with law enforcement globally on some of the world's largest transnational cases, making sure digital forensics is involved and bringing that technology to bear on cases and crimes against children. That's my life's mission.
0: This Congress is very focused on human trafficking. We are seeing growing support for good legislation that is supporting both survivors of trafficking and our law enforcement officers.
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2: Astronaut John Glenn, Supreme Court Justice Thurgood Marshall, even musician Glenn Miller and actor Lee Marvin. Since 1868, presidents lay wreaths on Memorial Day at Arlington to honor those who made the ultimate sacrifice for country. And the Army's 3rd Infantry Regiment plays hundreds of thousands of flags in front of our fallen heroes.
14: Honoring the people who came before me, getting to go by every tombstone. I like to read each name and salute them myself.
2: Recently, a new tradition occurs at Christmas time as volunteers from across the country warm these graves with holiday wreaths. It is here, at the Tomb of the Unknown Soldier, Army soldiers stand guard over the remains of 5,000 unidentified service members from every war since World War I. The soldiers perform their duties through hurricanes, snowstorms, and darkness of night, continuously watching around the clock. I'm Lucy Celia, and this is An American Place on Newsmax TV.
1: Nestled in the rolling hills of Northern Virginia, Bull Run Regional Park is a place of natural beauty. But beneath these peaceful landscapes lies the site of one of the most pivotal and bloodiest battles of the Civil War. This is Bull Run, where on July 21st, 1861, the first major battle of the Civil War erupted. Known as the First Battle of Manassas in the South, it was a brutal clash between Union and Confederate forces, a battle that shattered illusions of a short war and signaled years of carnage to come. I'm Lucy Celia, and this is An American Place on Newsmax.
15: Abraham Lincoln began the war between the states with a single stated purpose, to preserve the Union. So it surprised everyone when in July of 1862, President Lincoln announced his intentions to issue on Newsmax TV.
5: After we lost Gavin, I wanted to quit politics. I didn't know if Gavin was being targeted just because of the public persona, or even if he wasn't targeted, did Gavin take his life because I had an elevated platform? And so my first thought was, screw this, I'm done. And my wife said, absolutely not. You're one of the few people that can actually make a difference, save the next Gavin. Gavin's Law became the criminalization portion of sextortion. Gavin's Law passed, it was unanimous consent throughout the entire House. It goes over to the Senate. And in South Carolina, we have very strict rules that you cannot name a bill after someone. So I'd never named it Gavin's Law at that point. A senator stood up and requested that the name of the law be named Gavin's Law, even though it's against the rules. Another senator stood up, and I'm thinking they're going to object to this. But instead of objecting, they asked for the role of the Senate to be added to it. That way it can never be questioned. But it's one of those things that taught me in politics, period. We're so busy being polarized and fighting that if we can sit down and have a conversation, then maybe we can get to a common solution.
16: A man is now facing charges in the death of 17-year-old Gavin Guffey. The Nigerian man who was accused in this case was extradited to the U.S. on Saturday. He faces multiple charges, including child exploitation resulting in death and the production and distribution of child sexual material.
17: I remember Brandon told me the night it happened he would not stop until this day. And I've never been more proud of anybody in my life than Brandon Guffey and the entire family.
5: This is a picture of the extradition and the handcuffs that the person responsible for Gavin wore on the flight from Lagos, Nigeria to America. And they are engraved with Gavin's less than three sign, the Goop signature, and it says Gavin Guffey, 2004 to 2022. And this is just a picture from the press conference. I never realized how naive I was by just saying, we're going to find this person, and it doesn't matter where they are. But luckily, I had a task force officer that was here at the house. That day that we got those messages, and we called law enforcement, we had SLED, South Carolina Law Enforcement Division, FBI task force, City of Rock Hill officer, county officer, all sitting here. But they were able to track it back to Lagos, Nigeria, but he was extradited in January of 2025. The task force agent flew over to Lagos, Nigeria on the exact day that Gavin died, and they apprehended the person responsible for Gavin, the one that was texting and sending the messages. And now he is sitting in a prison within the state of South Carolina at the Capitol, awaiting to go before a United States judge. That's all that I wanted. Now, it all made sense in the aha moment of what I was doing really hit in one of the proudest moments. In 2025, we were part of the group that was working with First Lady Melania Trump on the Take It Down Act. We got the bill signed, we were invited to the White House. And in the pictures, myself, my wife, we stand in the back. But I had Callahan, Gavin's little sidekick, and Cohen standing right beside the President and First Lady as they signed. The look in Cohen's eyes as we signed that, to just know that even though we're from a little city, Rock Hill, South Carolina, that if you fight hard enough, your voice can be heard and something's being done. It's one of the few times like you can look at your child and you see that, like them feeling proud about it. But it made it all worth it. But you still have to keep fighting.
0: We're really lucky that this Congress is very focused on human trafficking. We are seeing growing support for good legislation that is supporting both survivors of trafficking and our law enforcement officers who are investigating and going after the offenders.
25: If someone is caught abusing children, the U.S. gives very stiff penalties. And so my hat is off to the U.S., the way we handle these. Sometimes you look around the world and there's nothing more than a caution that takes place, and it's mind-boggling. Abuse a child in the United States, you're likely going to be incarcerated for a significant amount of time.
0: The executive branch, under the leadership of President Trump, is very aggressively addressing this issue and implementing the National Action Plan, very supportive of law enforcement, getting them the tools and resources and training that they need. So we continue to press forward. Lots of work to be done left in this space, but real momentum gathering.
25: Knowing that there's groups like NCMEC that can help, we have launched initiatives and programs specifically to help minors remove.
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4: And companies like Meta pulled down one profile, but left up the additional profile. And we now know that person extorted 13 additional children by that profile being left up. The one thing that we can all unite around is protecting the next generation.
5: We have launched initiatives and programs specifically to help minors remove their sexually explicit imagery from the internet, called Take It Down. It's a global program. We work with survivors and victims, and we have for years. So what we created with Take It Down is an anonymous way that they can go and access the platform. If they possess that imagery on their phone or their device, the imagery never leaves their device. There's a way that they can transmit that digital fingerprint of that imagery to NCMEC through that tool anonymously. We provide it to the companies who, again, scan and remove it. So there is a way that we can help them. They need to know that there's life after taking that image. Don't take your life. Don't freak out. We're here to help.
6: A successful operation is just the first step in a long journey of true freedom for any survivor. Survivors need agency. There's a real lack of housing for survivors. There's a real lack of therapy. There's a real lack of government services for survivors. So many of them will go back to exploitive situations just because they don't have the resources that they need to protect themselves against that vulnerability.
7: You do a lot of, you know, should I run? Should I stay? I'm scared. So the first few days, he beat you within an inch of your life so that you're too scared to leave. I wasn't like bringing in as much money. I wasn't trying anymore. And he would beat you when you got home or back to the hotel. So I got into his phone and turned on his location and sent it to some of my ex's friends. By the time that they got there and they pulled up and I just ran. Every time I have shared my story, there's always somebody that says it's happened to them too, but I just want to help others and raise awareness of the situation.
8: Brandy's story really ends triumphantly because of her own resolve as a survivor. Her willingness to say, I will not stand for this in my own life. I will do anything that I can to escape this. She took that back into her control, wrenched it away from the trafficker that was exploiting her, and now stands on the other side, thriving, and not thriving for her own need, but thriving so that she can actually turn back and extend a hand to other survivors and help them understand the vulnerabilities that perhaps she wished she could have evaded that would have prevented her exploitation in the first place.
9: The South Carolina Human Trafficking Task Force 2025 Advocate of the Year Award is presented to Representative Brandon Guffey for demonstrating profound commitment to human trafficking advocacy as a South Carolina representative through steadfast legislative impact.
4: The only thing God blessed me with is a big mouth. And since I lost my son, all I can do is run it. And as much as I remember the first year coming in office, I had a friend come in and say, hey, we've really got to address human trafficking. And I was like, no, I'm focusing on sex story.

0: portion. It's not my fight. But as I started getting through, and it didn't matter how far I tried to avoid it, the two are linked. The sextortion linked with exploitation, the exploitation linked with human trafficking. And as we've gotten involved, we're even starting to see sextortion and human trafficking combined. So thank all of you, really, for your support. I'm honored to have this award. I never feel worthy, but I will continue running my big mouth being an advocate. So thank you.
1: There is a measure of overwhelm. You hear the story of Gavin and you hear the statistics, the immense rise of the number of people experiencing human trafficking, the immense rise in the number of tips of online extortion, and it feels like you can't move fast enough, frankly. You can either step back and say, I can't move fast enough, so why try? Or you can say, I can't move fast enough alone. Who can I gather around me so that we can actually make a difference in a profound way? And we can make a difference if you walk with us in this fight together.
2: There is a shift in investigative thinking in response to the ways that the world has changed. We're at the beginning of that. We have tools. I feel like an evangelist for digital forensics because I have seen children freed. I have seen syndicates dismantled that would otherwise have continued to offend. I do have hope. All the law enforcement officers I speak to and train, they see the value. It is a major shift in investigations to think we all have digital devices and all of the data that is on these devices is critical evidence. I'm hopeful we will see digital forensics be adopted globally as a standard because the future of crime is digital.
3: The impact that we're able to have every single day by bringing these voices forward is having generational impact and changing the way that the field not only responds, but also has the resources to do the work.
4: Tonight, cities bracing for another weekend of street chaos as massive teen takeovers turn violent. And now President Trump says if local leaders won't act, the feds should step in. Plus, a busy week at the border. Agents tracking down migrants from multiple countries, some of them caught wearing camouflage. We'll get reaction from California Congressman Kevin Kiley. And after 4 years of staying silent on Biden's health, the press couldn't stop talking about President Trump's latest checkup. We're exposing the media's shocking double standard. All that and much more. The Pulse Weekly starts now. Good evening, friends, and welcome to The Pulse Weekly. I am David Harris, Jr. Well, across the nation, cities are bracing for another weekend of chaos fueled by these teen takeovers, where young hellions gather in massive groups, flooding city streets, taking over beaches, shutting down traffic, and daring police to stop them. And what starts as just kids having some fun quickly turns into total mayhem. Fights break out. Bystanders get jumped. Cars are destroyed. Businesses trashed. And in some cases, people end up bloody in the streets. Now, multiple cities are scrambling to get ahead of it, putting curfew in place, deploying SWAT teams and even riot police. President Trump slamming Chicago's terrible Democratic leadership, calling out Illinois Governor J.B. Pritzker and Chicago Mayor Johnson, saying if they can't stop these teens, the feds can come in to help. Trump writing on True Social, teen takeover in Chicago, 5 officers badly hurt. Mayor and governor are terrible, should call for help. An 18-year-old driver, Rashad Johnson, is facing attempted murder and weapons charges after police say he plowed into 5 officers trying to break up the chaos. Thankfully, those officers are expected to recover. But listen to Chicago Mayor Brandon Johnson saying the city is working on alternatives for teens while also urging parents to step up.
5: Even after the arrest, did it stop teens from coming out again the very next day? Did it? And so because it did not, if we believe that incarceration is the best way to keep people safe, America would be the safest place on the planet.
4: And here's the part that really tells you how bad things have gotten. Even the left is starting to sound the alarm. Illinois Democrat Secretary of State writing on X, these teen takeovers are absolutely decimating our city. They are causing destruction, danger, and widespread fear and horror in our communities. In talking to violence intervention folks, it's obvious that the collective response has been woefully inadequate. Meanwhile, in Washington, D.C., federal authorities are already heavily involved, trying to crack down on takeovers in hot spots like Navy Yard. And it comes as many are asking the very same question. If local leaders can't control the streets, well, then who can? Because the last time President Trump tried to send thousands of National Guard troops into Chicago to help restore order, the Supreme Court shut it down. Former Milwaukee Sheriff David Clark and host of Stacey on the Right, Stacey Washington, join me this week to break it all down. Sheriff, why do these crowds seem to think they can get away with this?
6: Because not enough force is being used to dissuade them, for heaven's sakes. Look, the mayor of Chicago, he's lost his mind. He has no idea what he's talking about. You know, this goes back to, if you remember in the 90s, it was called wilding. And then in the late 90s, early 2000s, it was called flash mobs. It's the same type thing, but they have better technology on with social media to quickly gather these things. But look, these are riots, for heaven's sakes. And so I think anti-riot techniques are needed. Anti-riot techniques will work. But I think some of these agencies are being told by the higher ups, you know, don't come down too hard. Let's not have this look too bad. This isn't a bunch of juveniles pranking and having a good time. These are riots.
4: Yeah, they're absolutely riots. And I guess you can actually terrorize downtown Chicago under Mayor Johnson, but God forbid you use the term, as you just did, mob, to describe this behavior. Here's a flashback from 2023. Watch.
7: That's not appropriate. We're not talking about mob actions. I didn't say that. Hold on a second, okay? Respectfully. These large gatherings, just hold on a second, y'all. I promise you, we have time to talk. It's important that we speak of these dynamics in an appropriate way. This is not to obfuscate what is actually taking place.
8: This was the scene near Roosevelt and Canal Sunday night. Groups looted a convenience store. More than three dozen teenagers were arrested, along with a 12-year-old and at least one 20-year-old.
4: Chicago is still having the same problem 3 years later. So, Stacey, he'll police your speech before he polices Chicago's streets?
9: Right. It's far more important, David, what they call it, how they tiptoe around it with their little fancy lips, than what's actually happening. These children and young adults have zero respect for law enforcement because they're part of All Cops Are Bad and the Defund the Police movement. They were raised on that. So they've come of age in an era where the police don't have any respect. And that's the first line of defense that needs to be reestablished. The police are people who give lawful orders. They are public servants, but they're to protect and serve. And when you get an order, you follow it or you go to jail. And then they need prosecutors who will actually put some teeth to these actions by law enforcement. I can't even imagine my child being out someplace where I didn't know where they were and then hearing later that they had partaken in this mob action. Oh, I would have called it a mob, but the first mob would be me out there yanking my child off the street and them never seeing the light of day again because they would be inside of our house on permanent lockdown. But I didn't have to worry about that because I always knew where my children were every minute of every day through communication that they offered to me out of respect as their mom. These are wild, mobbed up criminals, and they need to be treated as such.
4: Yeah, they absolutely do. And we need a lot more moms out there like you. Now, Chicago Mayor Johnson is getting blasted by a fellow Democrat after the holiday weekend, talking chaos. Chicago Alderman Raymond Lopez posting, Mayor Johnson said, if we believe we can arrest our way towards safety, we are wrong. Adults have to work hard to raise their children. And yet he refuses to acknowledge that parents are leading families without values. We need to wake them up. We need this. We need to wake them up. This isn't our culture. So weak politicians, they need to stop their tough guy routines while doing absolutely nothing about these events. The youth and their enablers and instigators are watching the failed leadership of this city pander in a pool of excuses. Sheriff, are city leaders just more afraid of political backlash than they are restoring order?
6: That's exactly what it is. Look, if you don't identify this properly, you're going to apply the wrong techniques and the wrong strategies to quell this sort of thing. And that's why I said these things are riots and you need anti-riot strategies. And that would include things like tear gas, because you want to disperse the crowd first. You know, you can move in and you can try to make a lot of arrests. There's nothing wrong with that. But arrests tie up your resources. So the main thing to do is disperse these people, and then the stragglers get arrested as the situation goes on. But, you know, right away, your resources are overwhelmed in the early stages of this thing, and then you kind of lost control of it. So I think some more strategies. I like the idea of charging the parents with felonies for not doing what they're supposed to do. We can't expect them to be effective parents. All of a sudden, they haven't been effective parents these kids' whole lives.
4: Yeah, I think that would do a lot, actually. And in another incident, teens ransacked this Chipotle restaurant in Washington, D.C. Stacy, why are these same cities dealing with this over and over again?
9: Well, I pointed out before that they have the all cops are bad, the defund the police, the lack of respect for law enforcement and civil authority in general. And then you have the lack of prosecution. They know they're not going to actually have the book thrown at them if they even are arrested at all. And so you're right. Parents aren't going to suddenly become great because their kids are involved in criminal actions. But if you're not going to parent your children, the police will, law enforcement will, civil authorities will. That's how it works. That's why you work hard to raise children who can obey when they're small, so that when they're this age, they wouldn't even think of doing these things because they've been civilized. Another thing that these kids are missing is the word of God. I'm telling you, you want to civilize a child, teach them to memorize scripture. You will change their hearts and minds and make them more pliable and instructable. But these are beyond. These are adults. It's a little too late for that because you can read the Bible in prison, but you're already in jail. So a lot of what's going on here, it's a tough problem to solve. As the sheriff has just outlined, it's not going to be easy to take care of. But they brought this on themselves, and they're going to need extra help from possibly President Trump to fix this problem.
4: Coming up, a global rush at the southern border. Dozens of illegals caught in just a matter of hours. We'll get reaction from Congressman Kevin Kiley next.
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15: Earth, leaving the future entertainment legend to grow up a single child. After making his first recording at age 19 for Sun Records, 1 year later, RCA bought his contract. And within 2 years, Elvis Presley emerged as an international recording sensation. But at age 22, young Elvis was drafted into the Army. He declined special service status and trained alongside regular soldiers at Fort Hood before joining the Army's 3rd Armored Division in Germany. After 2 years of service and meeting his wife Priscilla, Sergeant Elvis Presley returned to civilian life and went on to star in 33 films and break records for his television specials and appearances. But concerts were always his first love.
16: It's my favorite part of the business, is a live concert.
15: 80,000 people lined the streets as a parade of white limousines made their way to Graceland to pay their final respects. You're watching An American Moment on Newsmax TV. January 15th, 1929 was a chilly day in Atlanta, Georgia, when a family gathered to is justice denied.
4: Welcome back, friends, to the Pulse Weekly. I am David Harris, Jr. Well, it's been a busy week for border agents and Texas state officers. A canine team helped track down seven migrants from multiple countries, including Cuba and India. Then, just hours later, agents caught 12 additional illegal immigrants, including six Chinese nationals, all wearing camouflage. California Congressman Kevin Kiley joined me with his reaction. But first, we're going to go to our border correspondent, Jason Jones, with more details.
17: Well, David, it's good to be with you. And look, there is a reason that the United States government prioritizes special interest aliens, or those individuals who come from a country with a terrorism nexus, because not only the terrorism issue, but also those who could be spies coming into the country. And we see that at the southwest border. First, let me take you to Maverick County, as you just mentioned. Seven illegal aliens apprehended by the great work of the Texas Department of Public Safety and U.S. Customs and Border Protection. But what do you notice? There are Guatemalans, there are Mexican citizens, Cubans, Ecuadorians, and one Indian. But you see it, they were moved during the day. And then what do you see? A few wearing camouflage, a few wearing really dark clothing. Not much tradecraft there. Now let me show you the next photograph just a few hours later. 12 individuals arrested and six of them from China. Now look at what happens when you're paying up to $50,000, as these Chinese do, to the cartels to be moved into the United States. Look at what you see. You see the same pattern of camouflage being worn. Moved at night. Why? Because when you pay this kind of money, you're considered a high value. Now, what you're seeing here with this is just part of it. Look, this has been this surge of these special interest aliens and people who come from other than Mexican countries, what they also title OTMs, they're kind of a secondary priority for the U.S. government. The reason for this, then, you're seeing this surge of them here, it all has to do with not what you're seeing, it's why. Cartel del Noreste, known as CDN, formerly known as the Los Zetas cartel. I worked this cartel for many years. They basically run everything from Roma, Texas, and South Texas, all the way over to Lajitas, Texas. That's hundreds and hundreds of miles. They have opened this vein up, moving these special interest aliens into the United States. Now, let me validate that to the public real quick. In April, U.S. Customs and Border Protection sent over 200 agents from the northern border with Canada and across our southern border to surge into this region. The reason for this is because of what they've been seeing. And what Cartel Del Noreste has done is open this vein all the way through Mexico. So if you're traveling from around the world, you come right up into Laredo, Texas, and the surrounding counties and move into the U.S. So priority one right now is trying to get this shut down. I will warn the viewers tonight, expect more surges of this in the coming days and weeks. We've been seeing it for the last few months. And when I was on the border just week before last, they were seeing that increase. One last thing I'll mention. I've never heard this in my career. Ethiopians were paying up to $75,000 per person to come into the country. It goes to show you, as President Trump has surged to shut down this border, it's made it harder for them to get in, and they're paying top dollar. Back to you.
4: Wow. Wow, wow. Well, Jason, thank you so much for bringing that to us. Stay safe out there, and we will heed your warning, friends. Another reason to just pray for our law enforcement and everybody at the border. Jason Jones. Joining me now is California Representative Kevin Kiley. Congressman, thank you for joining the Pulse this evening. Now, this isn't just local migration anymore. This is a highly organized global operation using military-style tactics to evade capture. So what does Chinese nationals in tactical camouflage just outside our border tell you?
18: Well, it's obviously very concerning. And, you know, this is just one of a number of ways in which we've seen the Chinese Communist Party try to grow its influence within the United States. Of course, we've seen what they've been doing in schools at the K-12 level and at universities. I actually have legislation to make sure that this curriculum that's sponsored by CCP-affiliated organizations doesn't find its way into our classrooms. And then we've had these illegal bio labs that have been discovered, one in California and one in Las Vegas, that are linked to the CCP as well, that have these deadly pathogens like malaria, HIV, even a freezer-labeled Ebola. And then we, of course, know that China has been centrally involved in creating the precursor materials for the manufacture of fentanyl. And so this is all part of this broader, extremely concerning, all angles attempt by the CCP to exert influence within the United States.
4: Yeah, that's pretty alarming stuff. Something that hopefully President Trump, it'd be nice to just hear him say, I catch one more Chinese national trying to get across our border. We're dropping the hammer. Let's switch gears here for a minute, Congressman. Now, you are also leading the charge against the DHS proposal to strip Customs and Border Patrol protection staff from airports and sanctuary jurisdictions. Now, in your letter to Secretary Mullen, you warned this wouldn't just affect sanctuary cities. It would directly penalize local communities forced into the status by state law, calling it an undue punishment for the sins of the state. So how does the federal government implement this without completely crippling everyday American travel and commerce?
18: Yeah, so obviously sanctuary cities are not something that we should have anywhere in the United States. I, in fact, introduced a bill, the No Sanctuary for Criminals Act, that would do away with sanctuary cities and do away with sanctuary states. But as things stand, California insists on being a sanctuary state, and that has deprived local jurisdictions like the county that I live in here, Placer County, and represent, with the ability to voluntarily cooperate when there is a detainer request coming from the immigration authorities. And so if counties that want to cooperate but are forbidden by their state for doing so get punished again by the federal government when they're already being punished by having to comply with a law that they don't like in our own state, then that's really not a good thing. And so what we want to do is be, you know, trying to get those jurisdictions that insist on having these dangerous sanctuary policies to reverse those policies, not, you know, punishing other jurisdictions that would rather not be sanctuary ones in the first place.
4: Yeah, it is tough when you've got a beautiful state like California that's 80% of the state pretty close is conservative, and then the cities, well, they turn it all blue. Well, Congressman, I know you recently made headlines by changing your party affiliation to independent following a massive redistricting fight in California. So you are now pushing Bill H.R. 4889 to ban mid-decade gerrymandering nationwide, calling the current system mayhem. Why is this fight so critical to you right now, and how does your new independent status change the way that you navigate a highly partisan Capitol Hill?
18: Well, in California, you know, they gerrymandered our whole map just this last year, a scheme that Gavin Newsom came up with that threw aside a map that had been drawn by the independent commission we have in California. And so now you see various other states controlled by both parties are doing the same thing. And there's some Republican-controlled states that are lining up to do it now. But Hakeem Jeffries on the Democrat side has said we're going to have maximum warfare everywhere all the time. They're already beginning the process in New York, in Oregon, potentially in New Jersey, and on and on and on we go. So it's just mutually assured destruction at this point, and it's going to deprive everyone of the ability across this country to be able to be part of a system where we have fair representation. And so my bill simply says, what's the point of this? Why are we having this mutually assured disruption, this incredibly destabilizing redistricting war, when we have a lot more important things we should be working on? And so that's all this is saying enough is enough. It's saying this isn't benefiting everyone, anyone. Let's go ahead. Let's let cooler heads prevail. And let's just say we're not going to do redistricting any more than once a decade.
4: Well, we'll see how that turns out. It is an interesting battle that does go back and forth. Now let's move to your home state of California, where a massive primary goes down next Tuesday. According to CNN, reality TV star Spencer Pratt, he could potentially become the next mayor. Watch.
19: But if you look at the prediction markets, you look at the cash prediction markets, his chances are up significantly over the last few months. You know, you go back a few months ago, February 26th, he had just a 7% chance. What is that? That's 5 plus 2. Now, it's up like a rocket. Look, chances are he still won't be the next mayor of Los Angeles, but there's a pretty decent chance of it. It's now up over a quarter, a 27% chance. So those who dismiss Pratt's chances, well, you got another thing coming, because he's got a realistic shot of winning this thing.
4: It would be a miracle, but as an independent looking at this race, is the Pratt surge proof that California voters on both sides are just completely done with establishment politicians?
18: Yeah, I think that Spencer's campaign has really illustrated the frustrations that so many people have with the way things have been allowed to deteriorate in L.A. and in many other parts of California. where you have just homelessness out of control. You have crime that has been out of control in recent years. You have the cost of living being higher than anywhere else in the country. You have unemployment higher than anywhere else in the country. And then you have a political class in California that has one set of rules for itself and another for everyone else. And so, you know, Spencer's viral videos have really kind of put all of those realities on display for folks all across the country to see. And so, we'll see whether he ends up winning or not. Karen Bass is a very weak candidate. There's a broad dissatisfaction with the way she's governed the city, and certainly her response to that devastating, tragic set of fires that we had last year. But at the very least, I think he's proven to be an incredibly effective communicator at voicing the frustrations that, you're absolutely right, transcend party lines across California.
4: And how about your thoughts on Governor Gavin Newsom is finally term limited, and the race to replace him is just an absolute jungle. Now, you famously ran for this seat back in 2021 for the recall with major law enforcement figures like Sheriff Chad Bianco and conservatives like Steve Hilton on the ballot. Can a Republican actually make the runoff this year?
18: I think it's likely you're going to get a Democrat and a Republican, but it's not guaranteed. You could end up getting two Democrats. There's, in theory, a chance you could get two Republicans. It's just the nature of California's top two system. Everyone runs in the same primary, and then the top two vote getters advance. So it all just kind of comes down to how thinly the vote gets split on each side. But the reason that you see this race kind of in the state it's in right now is that on the Democrat side, they have their JV team is out there competing because all of the bigger names decided to take a pass on the race. Like, everyone thought that Kamala Harris was going to run. She didn't run. Everyone thought that Senator Alex Padilla was going to run. He didn't run. There were a handful of others that thought about it that either or it's others even got in and dropped out. Eric Swalwell was the front runner for a while, and his campaign, of course, imploded. So now you're left with this group of candidates that people aren't all that familiar with. Javier Becerra is pulling ahead right now. He was in pulling 1 or 2% for most of the race and has just kind of defaulted into the lead. So it's very interesting how this thing has played out. It's still far from certain what's going to happen next Tuesday. But I think that in November, Californians will have an opportunity to say we need to start doing things differently in this state. And I do think there's a coalition for common sense that crosses party lines that is starting to ascend in California to say we need to bring back some more common sense.
4: I hope there is a coalition of common sense that is ascending in California. I'd love to see that. Coming up, wall-to-wall coverage of President Trump's checkup. But where was that energy when Biden refused cognitive tests? We'll look at the legacy media's memory problem next.
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22: March 6th, 1857, marked one of the darkest days of American jurisprudence. That day, the U.S. Supreme Court ruled in Scott versus Sanford that African Americans were not and could never be citizens of the United States. Dred Scott and Harriet Scott were slaves living in Missouri. From there, they traveled with their lien holders, first to the free state of Illinois, then into the free territory of Wisconsin, before returning to the slave state of Missouri. There, they tried to buy their freedom but were refused. Subsequently, they filed individual lawsuits in a Missouri court seeking their freedom on the grounds their past residents in a free state and free territory had legally liberated them from slavery. A Missouri state court agreed, but 2 years later, the Missouri Supreme Court reversed that decision, sending the case to the United States Supreme Court to ultimately decide their fate. In writing the Dred Scott decision, then Chief Justice Roger Brooke Taney chose to ignore legal precedents, distort history, disregard specific legal doctrines, and accepted constitutional statutes. His opinion asserted that Congress had no constitutional authority to forbid or abolish slavery in the territories. Consequently, the Missouri Compromise, which for the previous 40 years had served as the accepted settlement over such issues, was immediately deemed unconstitutional. Sadly, the United States Supreme Court has never overturned the Dred Scott decision. However, with Congress passing both the 13th Amendment abolishing slavery and the 14th Amendment defining citizenship and all the protections thereof, the issue was resolved legislatively. Dred and Harriet Scott eventually gained their freedom, but not through the courts. In 1857, a family purchased their lien and then set them free. Dred Scott died the following year, but his wife lived long enough to see the end of the Civil War and the passage of the 13th Amendment outlawing slavery. You're watching An American Moment on Newsmax TV.

0: Welcome back, friends, to the Pulse Weekly. I am David Harris, Jr. Well, the mainstream media has suddenly rediscovered its passion for medical journalism. And all it took was a checkup for President Trump. He completed a six-month physical at Walter Reed Medical Center this week, posting on Truth Social that everything checked out, quote, perfectly. But if you turned on any other network, then you'd think that we were on a high-alert medical watch.
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2: And we begin this hour with the breaking news. Right now, President Trump is over at the Walter Reed Military Hospital here in Washington for his annual medical and dental checkups. This will be his third visit during this, his second term, in a span of just 13 months.
0: They are obsessed over every single little detail, dissecting minor issues like bruising or leg swelling, all while demanding full disclosure from the White House.
3: He's been seen with bruising on his hand, which he says is from aspirin usage and too many hard handshakes. And there's swelling on his lower legs, which his doctors say comes from a common vein condition.
0: Well, the level of sudden concern from the press is stunning. Where was this aggressive investigative spirit for the 4 years prior to 2025? The undeniable decline of Joe Biden played out for all of the American public to see. We watched him wander off stages, freeze at public events, and fall off his bicycle.
4: Ouch, a small mishap as President Biden got off his bike following a ride in his home state of Delaware today. His foot got caught on the pedal, but he's fine. He didn't need any medical attention.
0: Well, the legacy media actively engineered excuses, and when the public raised alarms, well, the press called it cheap fakes and partisan attacks. They even said, nothing to see here, when Biden skipped cognitive tests at his annual physicals.
5: Are you hearing that people were surprised that he was not asked to take a cognitive test? Is that just no big deal now?
6: I think people were wondering about it, but apparently, according to his personal doctor and a neurologist, they didn't believe it was necessary. In fact, the White House press secretary says he gets a cognitive test every day in the Oval Office.
0: Now, the media spent 4 years saying, don't believe your lying eyes. They gaslit the American people, all to protect a frail, doddering old man that should have been in a nursing home, not in the Oval Office. Curtis Houck, managing editor of Newsbusters, helped us try to make sense of this media malpractice. So what do you make of the media's hyperfixation on President Trump's health after ignoring Biden's obvious cognitive decline?
7: Well, David, if they'd ask you, if you ask them why this is, they're just saying, well, Joe Biden showed that we need to take this seriously. So, like, they're trying to make up for lost time when we all know it has to do with power and it has to do with optics and it has to do with the midterm elections, all of those things. I mean, the wording also in that NBC segment, they also said Trump has appeared to doze off in some recent White House events, which he and the White House say are not actually what we see. Excuse me. So I did a piece of Newsbusters about that today. NBC ignored the following, Dave, that he said Bo Biden died in Iraq. Ignored that his house burned down. Ignored calling out to the dead Congresswoman Jackie Walorski. Ignored referring to Lincoln Riley as Lincoln Riley, the USC football coach. Confusing Egypt and Mexico. Handshakes to the air. And then, of course, as we see there, falling over the sandbag. Which, you know, they just say, oh, was totally the sandbag. It didn't have anything to do with his ability to tell what was going on. It is embarrassing, David, to see the media suddenly care. They're not concerned about health or fairness at all.
0: No, they're not. If they were, they would have tried to get Joe Biden to a nursing home, or at least home safe, where he's just not going to fall over anything. You know, failed journalist and Trump hater Chuck Todd was on CNN today. He had this to say about the way President Trump's health is covered by the press. Watch.
8: I will just say this. I go with the same judgment that I had on the Biden presidency, which is you can't take what they're saying, but you just sort of watch what you see. And what I see with Donald Trump is not first-term Donald Trump. First-term Donald Trump traveled the country a lot. You saw him a lot. You don't see him a lot. He's definitely moving less.
0: So, Curtis, he's either just flat-out lying or he doesn't watch the news because we see President Trump almost every single day.
7: Yes, Donald Trump is not the same person because he's more prepared to be president. He's correct on that statement, just not in the way that he thinks. No president other than President Trump has taken more questions from the press on more frequent occasions in the Oval Office, going out to Marine One, formal press conferences, surprise appearances at the White House press briefing room. I mean, he takes questions on any and all subjects, friendly, unfriendly, in between. He appeared on CNN there, and CNN and the artist formerly known as MSNBC back during Trump 1, they spent almost 51 minutes in a 24-hour period obsessing over Trump walking slowly down a ramp at West Point, if we recall that one. That one was very silly. That somehow, David, walking slowly down a wet ramp at West Point in New York was proof of cognitive, physical, metaphorical decline. And yet this is what we see again here. Nothing to see here when it comes to Democrats, their cognitive failures, or even just actual like policy scandals. They'd rather do this instead.
0: Yeah, it's insane. And when I have had an opportunity to go to Mar-a-Lago on the weekends, and he's there, and he's up till like midnight out just mingling and having dinner and
7: right.
0: talking to people, and he's always very personable, and he's on the iPad. He's the DJ for all the music. And then he goes and he's probably still up for another couple hours. I don't know how he does it. Well, let's look at another massive cover-up, the Epstein files. For years, investigative journalists gave themselves pats on the back for demanding transparency. Yet they completely let the Biden administration off the hook for keeping these documents buried. And that's why President Trump calls it a hoax. But what do you think the American people see? Do you think they see through this theater?
7: Yeah, I mean, I definitely think they do, David. You know, when I'm on our Newsmax's right squad here, our good lefty buddy Jason Nichols always says, well, we couldn't release those because there were trials and cases still being adjudicated and Epstein was still alive. I mean, I think that is all hogwash. I've been counting the broadcast network coverage since July when the FBI letter came out. We are nearly at 1,600 minutes, which is over 26 hours of coverage that you could just play without a single commercial break. This is the new white whale for these people. They're not interested in the victims, David. We've gotten to the point now where you have Democrats making all kinds of insinuations about the president. And unfortunately, some victims as well. You know, my boss, Tim Graham, has said this is kind of like 9/11, where you have some in 2004, some supported John Kerry, some supported George W. Bush. The ones that supported John Kerry were seen all over the news media because they had all kinds of spicy claims. But, you know, it's kind of well past time to put up or shut up. And that was one of the things that did in Thomas Massie last week. You know, he made all of these aspersions about the president. And I just think that's damaging. It doesn't do anything to advance the discourse in this country regarding, you know, actual government oversight, how we treat women, and what a Justice Department should look like.
0: No, it didn't do him any good at all. And I see the political witch hunt. Again, if there was anything damning in there over President Trump, they would have released it when Joe Biden was in office. Yeah.
7: Yeah, exactly.
0: Well, speaking of media bias, Vice President J.D. Vance invited attorneys general from across the country to the White House today as he continues leading a federal crackdown on fraud. And there was barely a mention of that meeting today on the major network's evening news broadcast, despite millions of dollars in benefit fraud being uncovered. So why do you think the media, why do they treat government waste as a back page story? Is it maybe because who allowed all that government waste?
7: Well, I think it's both. I mean, it's A, who was responsible for it, and B, the fact that it's being addressed is basic good governance. I mean, I think our government at a bare minimum should do two things. Protect its citizens and it prosecute fraud. I mean, if you're even the most limited government person out there, you should agree on maybe those two things the government should be able to do. And so the vice president is taking this issue head on, unlike Kamala Harris did with the border. Her being the border czar, that didn't exactly go well. And it's having results. I mean, yes, the focus should continue to be on cost of living and the economy and what the leftist agenda would be that the White House will make going forward into November. But also, I think you can make this point as well, that government should work for the people. And when it's not and people are stealing from it, even especially if they're foreigners, we need to do something about it and hold these people to account. Because if not, what is the point of government in the first place?
0: Yeah, and again, it's just crazy to me that the liberal mainstream media's outlets just don't want to cover it. We do here.
7: It's a success.
0: Curtis out. God bless
7: it's
0: you, brother. Success. Thanks for joining The Pulse tonight.
7: Thanks,
0: exactly.
7: Man.
0: Stick around, friends. The Pulse continues right after this.
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12: The U.S. sent troops into Santo Domingo, Nicaragua, and Haiti, respectively, to discourage threatened European intrusion. Those military interventions immediately strained diplomatic relations between the United States and most of its southern neighbors. Consequently, future Monroe Doctrine interventions would be done in cooperation with the Organization of American States.
13: In violation of Soviet assurances and in defiance of American and hemispheric policy, this sudden clandestine decision to station strategic weapons for the first time outside of Soviet soil is a deliberately provocative and unjustified change in the status quo, which cannot be accepted by this country.
12: The most famous of which were President Kennedy's 1962 blockade of Cuba to remove Russian missiles and President Reagan's 1983 intervention in Grenada to move invading Cuban military forces. You're watching An American Moment on Newsmax TV.
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14: About Carl Higbee.
18: Oh, yeah? What are you going to do? Are you going to come take it out of my ham? I'm going to eat half this plate during your Call to Ice hotline. 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
14: And Frontline. 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
0: Welcome back, friends, to The Pulse. I am David Harris, Jr. Well, today, Treasury Secretary Scott Bessent announced that millions of American families will be able to download the new Trump Accounts app, which will go live on July 4th. All U.S. children born between January 1st of 2025 and December 31st of 2028 are now eligible to receive $1,000 contribution from the federal government for future investing.
19: President Trump is putting the American dream within the reach of every citizen, no matter the circumstances of their birth. And today, with the launch of the Trump Accounts app, that dream is now available in the palm of your hand. Designed by the U.S. Treasury and the National Design Studio, with infrastructure from both BNY and Robinhood, this groundbreaking new app will make it easy for millions of Americans to sign up, contribute, and watch their investments grow in value.
0: Friends, that is a lot of money that's going to be paid out to families, to parents that have newborn babies during this period of time. Now, just imagine, what do you think, what did Joe give us? Nothing. What did Obama give us? Nothing. What would Kamala Harris have given us? I think it would have rhymed a lot more with communism, whatever rhymes with that. But it wouldn't have been free money in our accounts. One more reason to be thankful that Donald J. Trump is our commander-in-chief. Don't go anywhere, friends. A very special silver lining is up next.
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26: In 2003, the superstar was arrested on charges of sexually assaulting a 19-year-old employee at this lodge and spa in Colorado. Charges were dropped when the plaintiff refused to testify and chose an out-of-court settlement. Basketball legend Kobe Bryant, along with his 13-year-old daughter and six friends, boarded a helicopter at 9:06 a.m. on January 26, 2020. 34 minutes later, the helicopter slammed into a hill above Calabasas, California, killing all on board.
27: Once upon a time, there was a young basketball player who had dreams of becoming one of the greatest basketball players of all time.
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29: In the early morning hours of May 2, 2011, the Central Intelligence Agency launched Operation Neptune Spear and set into motion a mission to bring one of the world's most notorious terrorists to justice. All indications were that Osama bin Laden was asleep as the U.S. Naval Special Warfare Development Group, known as SEAL Team 6, approached his highly secured three-story Pakistani-based compound. When located in his living quarters on the third floor of his compound, the head of the Islamist group Al-Qaeda was found using his young wife as a shield. The Obama administration reported the 54-year-old terrorist was given a traditional Islamic burial at sea. 9 years, 7 months, and 21 days following his infamous attack on New York's Twin Towers, killing thousands of innocent civilians, its mastermind, Osama bin Laden, was dead.

0: Welcome back, friends, to The Pulse. I'm David Harris Jr., and it's time for The Silver Lining. And tonight, I want to talk about while much of the world looks away, a humanitarian crisis is unfolding in South Sudan. Entire communities have been cut off by conflict. Roads are impassable. Traditional aid routes have collapsed. Families are strained without food, clean water, medicine, or basic supplies. But a team of American veterans says that they've found a way to reach people that conventional relief organizations just currently cannot. Using drone delivery operations and rapid response field logistics, these mission-ready teams are preparing to deliver life-saving aid directly into isolated camps deep inside the region.
1: South Sudan right now, literally starving. They've reached out to us because they know that we get things done, and so we're coming to you right now. Thanks to one of our team members, Mark Geis, and a group of his friends who are both veterans as well as disabled veterans, we have the opportunity to use their special skill sets to use drones to get food to these people. Food's already there. We simply need the drones and the guys who know how to do it. They can do 10,000 metric tons a day, but they need our help to get them going. And so we're simply coming to you and asking. It's going to take about $500,000 to get them going so these people can be fed. And so pray with us.
0: Wow. Joining us tonight are Chaz Yandel, Benghazi hero, Mark Ozgeist, and Bill Wade, three men working on the ground to launch and expand this urgent humanitarian mission. Thank you, gentlemen, so much for joining The Pulse tonight. Tell me, why did you guys start this? How did you learn about this? And then just the heart and the passion to pull this off. How did it get started?
2: You know, David, Bill had approached me because I just got on the I'd been on the board of Sterling Group, which is a for-profit company. And we had initially looked at helping after Israel was attacked by Hamas. We were looking at trying to help feed the children in Gaza because we can do surgical drops of food. So they can get it and kind of skip over Hamas and how they were stealing all the food and hijacking that. And then when Sudan happened, I mean, it was just a quick and easy flip to go there. You know, when you hear about 300,000 Christians being basically trapped because of ethnic cleansing, because of their Christianity, just felt compelled to do something. And we knew that we had the capability. It's just a matter of now doing a public-private partnership to get that off the ground.
0: Yeah, well, it's so important. How bad, how serious is, you know, we see videos on Instagram or social media, but a lot of networks don't cover it. How bad, how dire is the situation over there for the people in Sudan and even just especially Christians?
2: You know, it's really good. I think I'll let Bill take this one. He's got a little bit more up-to-date intel on that, but it's growing and getting worse every day.
3: Yeah, what you have is intertribal fighting, interreligious fighting. I mean, South Sudan was created as basically a Christian enclave from outshoot of the Darfur genocide that occurred. And you've got about 600,000 or 700,000 internally displaced people that are hiding out in the upper Nile marshlands, where with the rainy season upon us, the roads are washed out or the water level is high. So traditional trucks from the United Nations and other aid groups just can't make it in. So, you know, Mark and I started working on this over a year ago. We were invited by the South Sudanese government to come and basically field test using heavy lift drone operations. We've had tremendous support from the U.S. Embassy in Juba, good cooperation with the South Sudanese government. And then, you know, Chaz stepped up. And while we pursue more in-depth resources with the UN and the U.S. State Department, which, again, have been very cooperative, Chaz and ATP Ministries have stepped forward to act as a sort of an accelerant to really expedite us getting back active in the field again and start delivering as much aid as possible to these isolated people. I mean, these people either face starvation where they are or leaving and facing violence and deaths. So we're going to try to help mitigate that and save as many as we can in the near term.

0: simply an ongoing outreach of what All Things Possible has been doing for 22 years, and we're simply coming out and saying, hey, people out there, it doesn't matter what you believe. There's people starving, and this is an opportunity that we're coming alongside them and giving people an opportunity to join us in making this happen.
1: 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I think we can all do something. So there's the website right there at the bottom of the screen, atvministries.org/South-Sudan-Project. It's an important, very important mission. It's a way that we can all give back. And I always believe and know that when we give, Jesus said it, when you've done this to the least of these, you've done this unto me.
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6: Negotiations. Agreement was reached and signed by both sides, granting a $40 million increase in salaries and benefits. This is twice what other government employees can expect.
7: On any given day, 45,000 aircraft carrying an estimated 3 million people crisscross the skies of America. Controlling those flights, an estimated 14,000 air traffic controllers. Working 24 hours a day, 7 days a week, serve as the traffic cops of our airways, guiding those planes safely from point A to point B. Air traffic controllers are constantly required to make real-time, life and death decisions, making it one of the world's most stressful professions. But on August 3rd, 1981, their stress levels were up to notch.
6: That I must tell those who fail to report for duty this morning, they are in violation of the law. And if they do not report for work within 48 hours, they have forfeited their jobs and will be terminated.
7: In that one action, the 11,345 traffic controllers who ignored the president's threat were fired. Although initially the nation's air traffic was restricted, FAA supervisors, non-striking controllers, and military controllers were recruited to fill in for the strikers until their positions could be permanently filled. President Reagan, a former leader of a labor union himself, surprised many by his strong response to the controller strike. Some believed his actions set the stage for his more confrontational approach with both a Democratic Congress and foreign adversaries like the Soviet Union. Around the world, leaders began comparing Reagan to Harry Truman, praising him for his tenacity of drawing a line in the sand and sticking to it. You're watching An American Moment on Newsmax TV.
8: Castillo San Felipe del Moro, also known as El Moro, is an imposing fortress standing guard at the port of San Juan, Puerto Rico. Shortly after Christopher Columbus discovered Puerto Rico, Spain's King Charles V ordered construction of a fort to protect the sought-after deep-water port. The island was attacked by the British, starting with Sir Francis Drake in 1595, but ultimately El Moro kept them both out. El Moro's

0: The last wartime action was during a naval bombardment by the United States Navy.
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0: Welcome to the Savage Nation. Tonight I want to talk about Islamo-communism comes to America in the form of Zero Mamdani, one of the greatest fraud artists to have ever hit the political sphere.
1: I was elected as a democratic socialist, and I will govern as a democratic socialist. I will not abandon my principles for fear of being deemed radical. What's radical is a system which gives so much to so few and denies so many people the basic necessities of life.
0: The godfather of this is not this little product of Hollywood and TikTok. He is Bernie Sanders, who is the most dangerous man in American history, who should have been deported a long time ago. It was Bernie Sanders who inaugurated this piece of human offal. But it was Bernie Sanders who has destroyed the minds of over millions of young people with the big lie of democratic socialism, implying that it's something kind and friendly like that in Sweden or Norway. As I will point out this evening, it's nothing but naked communism. I pointed this out in this book over 2 years ago, A Savage Republic, when I tried to warn America. I did the best I could, but I quoted some past historical events to try to warn Americans. Of course, people don't read books anymore to begin with, but I'm going to read it to you, paragraph here and there. There's no such thing as democratic socialism. It derives from the Communist Party of Russia. The party had a social democrat wing prior to the violent revolution of 1917. Prior. After the violent revolution of 1917, they suddenly claimed they were no longer social democrats or democratic socialists. They said they were communists. They're now the Communist Party of Russia. Trotsky, the name you probably have heard, was originally a social democrat like Mamdani and Bernie Sanders. But after the revolution was successful, Trotsky was put in charge of the military wing of the Communist Party and oversaw the killing of millions of fellow Russians for being counter-revolutionaries. That is what Mamdani and his Islamo-communist cohorts would do to you if they could, and if they ever achieve more power, they will. Now, look, I've been studying Marx, Engels, and Lenin since I was 18 years old. This is not new to me. I've read all of them. If you go to Google and search socialism or communism, the definitions have been changed so much that college students don't know the difference. They say we're not communists, we're just democratic socialists like in Norway or Sweden. They don't know what they're talking about. I went to the source of all of this because the man I'm talking about was the biggest mass murderer of the last century. It was not Hitler. It wasn't Stalin. It was Mao Zedong. And he wrote this little red book, which was very popular in San Francisco in the 1970s. All the cool little beatniks and commies were walking around carrying a copy of the little red book. What did Mao have to say about socialism and communism? He said that they are one and the same. Never mind what Mamdani and occasional Cortex say. Mao Zedong wrote in his little red book that the Chinese revolutionary movement led by the Communist Party embraced the two stages of revolution, the democratic and the socialist revolutions. He said that there are different revolutionary processes that lead to the same thing. Pay attention to what I'm going to say now. He wrote this, quote, and I'm quoting now. This is Mao Zedong. The democratic revolution is the necessary preparation for the socialist revolution. And the socialist revolution is the inevitable sequel to the democratic revolution. The ultimate aim for which all communists strive is to bring about a socialist and communist society, unquote. You see, Mao makes no distinction between democratic socialism and communism. What Mao says is that the first stage is a democratic revolution. Ultimately, though, he wanted a completely communist society. This is what Mao Zedong, Bernie Sanders, Occasional Cortex, and the Zero Mamdani is working for.
2: Iran's opponents have called the agenda that he campaigned on radical, communistic, Oh, and absolutely unachievable. Really? That's not what we believe.
0: He says democratic socialism today because he knows that it is simply a stop on the train ride to communism and killing millions of Americans. You say it can't happen here? You're a bigger fool than your mother thought you were. More Savage Nation coming up next.
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7: They will need thy blessings. Their road will be long and hard. For the enemy is strong. He may hurl back our forces. Success may not come with rushing speed, but we shall return again and again. And we know that by thy grace and by the righteousness of our cause, our sons will triumph, and a peace that will let all men live in freedom, reaping the just rewards of their honest toil. Thy will be done, Almighty God. Amen.
8: You're dangerous.
9: A very interesting place to be right now. 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
8: Because you're honest.
10: You don't get political. 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You know, I've
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13: What the FCC is supposed to regulate, ABC breaks that law every single night. 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
14: 9:47 a.m. on the 20th of February, 1962. Lieutenant Colonel John Glenn, Jr. of New Concord, Ohio, found himself sitting on top of an Atlas VI rocket filled with 600,000 pounds of fuel. At liftoff, 360,000 pounds of thrust hurled the massive rocket and its occupant into space and America's history books. John Glenn became the fourth human being to enter space and the first American to orbit the Earth. For his remarkable heroism, President Kennedy awarded Colonel Glenn NASA's Distinguished Service Medal.
15: As our knowledge of this universe in which we live increases, may God grant us the wisdom and guidance to use it wisely. Thank you, Colonel.
14: Glenn went on to become the United States Senator from Ohio, and in 1984 ran for the Democratic presidential nomination, but lost to Walter Mondale.
16: This was America in 1980, held in contempt by foreign nations. Across the world, people were losing their freedoms. So many countries thought America had seen its day, but we knew better. So we stopped complaining.

0: I now want to go into Zero Mom Dami's inauguration speech with that man from Brooklyn, who should have been deported to Cuba a long time ago, inaugurated him. Of all things, a fallen Jew who's never been in a synagogue introduces an Islamo-communist fascist, Mom Dami, a man who hates Jews through and through, just as Bernie does. They share that in common. They hate the religion of Judaism.
1: I was elected as a democratic socialist, and I will govern as a democratic socialist. I will not abandon my principles for fear of being deemed radical. For too long, these communities have existed as distinct from one another. We will draw this city closer together. We will replace the frigidity of rugged individualism with the warmth of collectivism. If our campaign demonstrated that the people of New York yearn for solidarity, then let this government foster it.
0: We will replace the frigidity of rugged individualism with the warmth of collectivism, unquote. The warmth of collectivism, well, led to the death of 30 million Chinese who didn't want to go along with the warmth of starving to death. Ask those in Cuba how the warmth of collectivism has worked out. They don't have ample food. They don't have ample medicine. Only the pigs on the top in the animal farm of Cuba, which was the first major social experiment in this hemisphere, only the pigs on the top have ample food and ample medicine and ample clothing. First of all, I want to say this. So-called rugged individualism, a phrase from Teddy Roosevelt, is pure Americanism. It's what built this nation. A rejection of this idea by the Islamo-communist mayor of New York is quite unsettling. But the second part of that sentence is even more maniacal. The warmth of collectivism? He's telling you what I told you for years now. He's a naked communist. Don't call him a socialist in my presence, please. Collectivism is a central tenet of the communism that destroyed the Soviet Union and starved millions of people in China under Mao. It is amazing to hear the leader of one of America's greatest cities say these words. If you are an American who cherishes your freedom, this should get you very, very alarmed. If you know anything at all about the history of the last 100 years, you should be very terrified by this hollow imposter. I want to talk about the father of the revolution, the leader of the Bolshevik Revolution, the mass murderer, Lenin. Lenin was relentless in purpose and ruthless in establishing and maintaining power. His upbringing seems unlikely, by the way, for a political revolutionary. Lenin was not a revolutionary, by the way. He came from an upscale family. His father, Ilya Nikolaevich Ulyanov, rose to middle-class status as an education administrator, and the Order of St. Vladimir conferred upon him the status of minor nobility. That was his father. His mother, Maria Alexandrovna Blank, was a teacher. His father suffers a stroke in 1886. His older brother, Alexander, known as Sasha, attended St. Petersburg University and then joined a student group opposed to the policies of Tsar Alexander III. Sasha became embroiled in a plot to assassinate the ruler, resulting in his arrest and hanging in the May of that year. Lenin, his brother, began to question the foundations of his upbringing, including his Christian faith, which he renounced. Lenin was a Christian. Entering Kazan Imperial University in August, etc., he goes in to study law. Incidentally, Castro was a lawyer, incidentally. Many of these characters are lawyers. You should know that. So in 1893, Lenin abandons law and locates to St. Petersburg, connecting with other Marxists. He becomes active in the anti-Tsarist movement. That would be the anti-rich movement in America, writing political pamphlets, espousing his perspective, and at times he lived outside Russia among Marxist expats in Switzerland, Paris, and Berlin. I don't have to read you the rest of this. He's the father of the revolution, the Bolshevik revolution in Russia, and that was Lenin. He was quite a figure indeed. And what did he do after the revolution when he returns to Russia? Well, at first he's just a revolutionary like the rest of them. What happens is he has total power and he oversees the killing of tens of thousands of so-called counter-revolutionaries. That would be you. Any one of you who love freedom, any one of you in the military, any one of you in the police force, any one of you who stood up for America in your life or your father or your grandfather, going all the way back to the American Revolution, you would be considered a counter-revolutionary. You'd be shot and killed in this country by this guy and by his descendants right now, Bernie Sanders and Mamdani. I'm going naked on this. These are killers. They're stone-hearted killers. Make no mistake about it. This low-life faker, this TikTok fraud, this TikTok Lenin, if he could and he had the power, would first put you in a prison and then kill you. Ask those who really know what's going on. That's who Lenin was, and that's who Mamdani is. There's a lot more to study. Lenin's intellectual superior was Leon Trotsky, who was pivotal to the revolution's success. Nevertheless, eventually, he fell out of favor with the Bolsheviks, Trotsky, and he was exiled to Mexico, where eventually he was murdered with an assassin who came from Russia and smashed him in the head with an axe. You need to study a lot of this to understand how it happens and how it begins and where it goes. The fact of the matter is, Mamdani is not to be underestimated, but Bernie Sanders is the enemy of the people. Bernie Sanders is the godfather of this communist movement in America. Bernie Sanders brainwashed Occasional Cortex. So these are all hardcore revolutionaries, and if they could gain absolute power, they would imprison you first, starve you, and then kill you, is what exactly would happen. Oh, not them personally. Not Bernie Sanders. He wouldn't get his hands dirty. Mamdani wouldn't kill you. He'd have the thugs in the streets do it for him in the camps. That's how it happens. Starts out nice at first. You call it something soft, and the soft-headed marijuana smokers believe you. Democratic socialism. Like in Sweden, like in Norway. That sounds good. Everyone's happy in Norway. Why don't we try it in New York City? You're going to see how this evolves. I don't believe he's going to get very far, personally. There's only two outcomes to this social experiment, and both of them are not good for him. I do not think he's going to have Albany behind him. He certainly doesn't have Washington behind him. He needs a central power behind him to pull off a revolution. He doesn't have it. Trump will crush him like the cockroach that he is. What Trump is doing is very wise. Trump has said nothing really about him, not much. He's going to let this TikTok Lenin hang himself on his own with his big mouth and his failures. I listen to his speeches. He's so in love with himself that he's going to make one big mistake after another. When exactly the trapdoor will fall out from under his feet is anyone's guess. But mark my words, the trapdoor will fall out from under his feet soon enough. More Savage Nation coming up next.
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8: To further clarify the intent of the framers, 10 amendments were adopted and became known as the Bill of Rights. Madison and his Federalist allies wanted to address their critics who feared that a strong federal government might overpower the rights of states and individuals. Madison's Bill of Rights tackled those fears one by one. The Bill of Rights includes guarantees for freedom of religion, freedom of speech, a free press, freedom to assemble, the right to trial by jury, and the right to bear arms. The British monarchy had abused many of these rights before the American Revolution. The Bill of Rights protected liberty and strengthened our foundation as a country, with power loaned to the government by the consent of the governed. James Madison, who later became our fourth president, presented the Bill of Rights to our first Congress at Federal Hall in New York City, where George Washington was sworn in as our first president. The Bill of Rights resulted in solid political support for the new government. For his efforts, Madison became known as the father of the Constitution, but he was uncomfortable with the title. He said the Constitution was the work of many heads and many hands.
9: Hey, I'm Carl Higbee from Newsmax. Look, I'm unapologetically pro-American, and honestly, this is the one place that lets me call it how it is. I'm not holding back. I'll give it to you straight every single night.

0: But you know, you do have to fight to keep freedom. Because there are always people who say, oh, give a little bit more power to government, and then a little bit more, and then a little bit more. Then one day, you've got so many people employed by government that they have a vested interest in keeping more and more power in the hands of government and less in the hands of people. No, it shall not be. The governments are there to serve the liberties of the people, not to restrict them.
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2: All right, welcome back in. By now, you probably have heard of Maureen Galindo, a Democratic congressional candidate in Texas' 35th district. She's also a sex therapist. Galindo posting on Instagram this week. She's going to turn the Karnes ICE Detention Center into a prison for American Zionists and former ICE officers for human trafficking. It will also be a castration processing center for pedophiles, which will be probably most of the Zionists. All right. Maureen also doubling down on her remarks, having this to say as well. Take a look.
3: When I say that I want billionaire Zionists in prison, that does not mean I want Jews in internment camps. Why am I getting a whole bunch of death threats and MAGA insults? MAGA and Jewish Zionists apparently are the exact same people. MAGA is the developing Christian Zionism.
2: People think that because you talked about putting people in camps, Jews in camps. That's why we think that. Dr. Michael Savage, host of Savage Nation, joins us now. Doc, good to see you. Your thoughts on this? What is going on?
4: Well, she's the new face of the Democrat Party, a sex therapist who says arrest Zionists and castrate them. In plain English, that was my headline on X. She has nice legs. I don't like her sunglasses. However, I would suggest that if the Democrats go down this road, this one could be president in a couple of years. I mean, we don't have to go any further than the sex therapist from Texas. It would be a laughing matter if there weren't a lot of unhinged people in America who actually believe the rhetoric coming out of the mouth of this psycho. Turn the Karnes County ICE facility into a prison for Zionists and a castration processing center for pedophiles, which will probably be most of the Zionists, unquote. Does anyone understand what this is doing in America? Now, she won a primary in March. By the way, she's not just an outlier. She won a primary in March in Texas's 35th congressional district around San Antonio with about 29% of the vote, Bob, beating her rival Johnny Garcia, who was a sheriff, by the way, who got about 27% of the vote. What happens is the unhinged people who believe people, and by the way, she didn't get this out of her own head. There are the four horsemen of the apocalypse, who I will not name, who are pushing this rhetoric. And now it has come to full circle where a candidate is actually running on this.
2: She's made it
4: crazy,
2: pretty far.
4: Racist nonsense. And it could lead to killing people. The innocent people who go to synagogue, who have no politics whatsoever, could be shot dead in the street, God forbid, because of this loose rhetoric in America right now. She did not start this. She's only running with it. I don't even want to mention the names of those who run with this on a daily basis. Bob, you know who they are. They're out there. They're doing it every day. And this American Zionist. What is a Zionist anyway? A Zionist is someone who believes the Jews have a right to their indigenous homeland. The Jews have been in Palestine for 3,500 years. So what, anyone who believes that is now a Zionist who deserves to be castrated after being put into a concentration camp right here in the United States of America? People said it couldn't happen here. Guess what? This chilling story teaches us it could happen here, Bob. And all of us of good conscience, left, right, center, Democrat, Republican, or whatever, have to say, no, this has got to stop right now. But I don't hear the leading Democrats saying that. Yeah.
2: Let me ask you this, Doc. Why are they gravitating towards the Democrat Party? Because, you know, we got this Graham Plattner guy up there in Maine. I'm not going to go into it. Everybody knows he had the Nazi tattoo. He's had to do interviews and explain he's not a secret Nazi. Why are they gravitating towards the Democrats right now?
4: Well, because the party of the left has always been anti-Zionist. And the party of the left has now found a home in the current Democrat Party, which has moved so far to the left that it is indistinguishable from these crazies. They are the left. They are the Democrat Party.
2: They are.
4: We can't, Bob, we can't separate them out anymore. So it should make all Democrats very uncomfortable as to where their party has actually gone. This is where they've gone, to this crazy sex worker, to this crypto-Nazi over there in Maine, who are saying, no, they're really not crazy. They're not Nazis. Put us in power and you'll see how good we really are. No, we can't put them in power.
2: Yeah.
4: We have to put them out to a mental hospital before it's too late.
2: I've interviewed so many other Democrats. They go, well, our party has a big tent. You know, we welcome all discussions. Whoa, you better be careful how big that tent is. And you better have a backbone at some point and say, but they won't. They can't do it.
4: They're not in the Republican Party, as you just said. It may be a big tent. Well, the Republicans also have a big tent, but they're not letting these lunatics in.
2: No, when you prove yourself to be a lunatic, then you get kicked out here. That's how that works.
4: I think
2: and
4: so.
2: They're not doing
4: I
2: the
4: think
2: same
4: so.
2: Thing. That's the problem. Doc, we got to leave it there.
4: Well, can I show the...
2: Is that the future president for Democrats?
4: There we go.
2: You're not far off.
4: There it is.
2: You know, all those trans people, they put the get up on and the lipstick and the cross-dressers that go to schools and libraries.
4: Bob, I thought of putting him on the California ballot for governor, but I couldn't figure out the right name. I'm still thinking about it. He should have been a write-in candidate. He might have polled very, very highly. Thank you very much for today. Enjoy the weekend, everybody, and all the men who died for our freedom didn't die, so that a sex therapist from Texas could run on such a vile Hitlerian campaign.

July 4th is right around the corner, America's 250th birthday. Hey, you see what's going on there? Show me that video again. They put a candle on the Washington Monument. How cool is that? It's projected onto the Washington Monument. There's going to be all kinds of amazing events all over the country for our 250th anniversary. It's the semi-quin something or other. It doesn't roll off the tongue. I'm sticking with America 250. The bicentennial, we knew how to pronounce that. The semi-quinson America 250. And it's going to be awesome. Now, there's a subtext that's not awesome. I'll get to that in a moment. But look at some of these things, right? In Washington, D.C., the Great American State Fair. Everybody loves a state fair. In Los Angeles, that beautiful Memorial Stadium that's like 100 years old. Jesse Owens, all those guys, right, over the years. Look at what that thing is going to look like. I am actually quite excited about the UFC fight. You know, people say, how could they do UFC? Well, you know what? Teddy Roosevelt was boxing on the South Lawn of the White House. This is an American pastime. It beats that LGBTQ stuff we saw going down under Biden. Let's see, what else? Oh, also, Times Square. It's going to be like New Year's in Times Square mid-year. Not exactly sure what they have in mind, but it's going to be impressive, I'm told. Now, all-star entertainers like, let's see here, Bret Michaels is not coming. Yeah, he canceled. And so did a lot of these other people. They're getting spooked. Young MC, who only had that one song in 1987, quite frankly, I'm surprised they invited you. He is not coming. The Commodores, nobody has even thought about them since Lionel Richie went his own way. These guys, vaguely, all right, they can't come. They don't want to come. Never heard of her. They're afraid that it has become too partisan. They have Trump derangement syndrome. The culture, you know what I keep hearing? They want to lame duckify President Trump. Good luck with that. It ain't going to happen. Just not going to work. Who is coming, by the way? Some of the acts you'll see all over the place. CC and the Music Factory. Yes, they will be there. And Flo Rida, he's the guy who the club can't handle him. I think that's fantastic. Overall, America 250 should be awesome, and it will be for us. There are things that we can do to tune out all of the naysayers. But I am a little bit sad, because I am now old enough to vividly remember the 1976 bicentennial celebration. And it didn't start in the summertime. It didn't start, you know, like late June, July. It started January 1. They were talking about it in 1975. And everybody, I mean everybody, was in on it, into it, including the Coca-Cola Company.

0: Now that's a party. The whole town is into it. And it's not about Coke, obviously. I mean, Coke is there, but it's all also about America. Americana. America's a good place, not a bad place, right? Hey, I'll also point out this. It wasn't just commercials and fun, good times. It was also reverence for our heritage, who we are, where we came from. I remember, actually, Saturday morning cartoons, they got a little bit more serious, and they would drop in these public service announcements. I remember this one. You will see a future senator and future boyfriend of, spouse of Elizabeth Taylor, the late, great John Warner.
1: I'm John Warner, the Minister of the Nation's Bicentennial. Thank you for joining me here at the National Archives, where are kept the original documents sacred to the birth of our nation, our Declaration of Independence, in which the Founding Fathers proclaimed to the world our belief that all men are created equal, our Constitution with the Bill of Rights, the foundation on which our system of individual liberty and representative government rests. Seeing them here, knowing they have enabled us to flourish these near 200 years, should cause each of us to further his efforts to protect and extend the freedoms they guarantee.
0: What a good man. What a positive message. And thoughtful. And it wasn't just a little soundbite. It was like a film, actually. I think it went on 20 minutes, Saturday morning. I remember that. And I actually met him after he got to the United States Senate. I really enjoyed meeting him, and I told him about when I first kind of became aware of him. He was the chair of the Bicentennial Committee. So 1976, let's face it, it was a different country. It was a different time, right? We had a culture, and we were unified, and it was beautiful. Now, it can be that again. Oh, one other thing. This is how much I personally was into it. My brother and I dressed as colonial Minutemen, and we marched in the Baldwin Long Island Parade. You guys got that? Yeah! I don't know what we were doing with the kites. I think it had something to do with a Ben Franklin kind of thing. I know we don't look that happy there, but we actually had a great time the entire summer. We went in. My mom was in the Coast Guard. She got us special seats on Governor's Island to see the fireworks. We were just literally proud to be Americans. So America 250. Something is kind of off, though, right? Because we're not unified. We have this caustic, demented, crazy left wing. We used to have Republicans and Democrats. The left, they hate America. And you can feel it. You can feel it. I kind of feel a little bit like Charlie Brown. I bet a lot of people out there might feel a little bit like Charlie Brown. Who remembers the episode where it was Christmas and he couldn't quite catch the spirit of Christmas?
2: Actually, Lucy, my trouble is Christmas. I just don't understand it. Instead of feeling happy, I feel sort of let down.
3: You need involvement. You need to get involved in some real Christmas project. How would you like to be the director of our Christmas play?
2: Me?
0: You, Charlie Brown, you. Of course, he screws up the Christmas play, and he buys that stupid little tree. But he learns that Christmas is much more than a little production in an auditorium. He finds out what the real message of Christmas is. It's beautiful. I think involvement does help, though, right? Getting involved. But this has been a long time in the making, this demoralization, this purpose-driven demoralization. Obama is the chief culprit. Here he is at an event about 9/11. And I reviewed it recently, and you can tell he's just not that into it. Remember, he wasn't really fond of us. One of his top aides said he didn't like people. And it was amazing that he was in politics. Well, does anybody remember this moment? It's a little bit interpretive. Not everybody agrees. Watch. What did they say to each other? If you slow it down and look at it again, people think they know what Michelle just said to Barack. All this for a damn flag. They had lip readers look at it, and look, it rings true, right? Sounds familiar. She was never proud of her country until it voted for Barack Obama, all that kind of stuff. They were in power for a long time, and later came along Joe Biden and the rest, and this crazy BLM slash everything is about your gender and ideology, who you want to have sex. It's just crazy. And he went around. The only leader I know of who would badmouth a country. You can go to China. You can go to Russia. You can go to Great Britain. Well, Great Britain's different now. Generally speaking, leaders are supposed to be cheerleaders of their country, not bagging on it all the time.
4: I have a solemn responsibility to be the first president to formally apologize to the Native peoples, Native Americans, Native Hawaiians, Native Alaskans, and federal Indian boarding schools.
5: But we all remember the moral stain, of slavery. I've often called it America's original sin. Oh, it was America's original sin, God forbid.
0: It's just so much of that stuff. His presidency was defined by it. In the left, on the left, to be in a position of power, if you happen to be white, that's kind of the price of admission. Badmouth your country. Put it down. Don't celebrate it. Highlight on the bad parts. Focus on that. That's the wrong way to lead. It's not a leader. A lot of other things are going on right now. We got a culture that's obsessed with online junk. And a lot of that stuff is coming from overseas. They're trying to take us apart. They're promoting that transgender stuff that corrupts children. Have you looked at this TikTok? I'm not on TikTok. And I think it's a very dangerous place. All of these things are very, very dangerous. And, you know, we used to be, we were kind of simpler, right? We'd work, we'd go home, we'd recreate a little while. This is all the time. It's the last thing people do before they go to bed. It's the first thing people do when they wake up is to look at that damn thing. And it gets you worked up. It gets me worked up. It gets, and the messaging and the policies that we've been forced to live with. Thank God for President Trump, but he's not going to be here forever. I remember when Joe Biden had the audacity to say that age-appropriate material for children was Republicans banning books. That's such a lie. What a corrupt man and soul.
6: I never thought, as a student of history, I never thought I'd be a president who was fighting against elected officials trying to ban and banning books. Empty shelves don't help kids learn very much. And I've never met a parent who wants a politician dictating what their kid can learn and what they can think or who they can be.
0: Actually, you need government to protect people. That is a function of government that I'm okay with. Local government, keeping pornographic material out of children's hands. That is a basic. Not anymore. Him, Obama, the crazy woke left, they've taken over a party. They're trying to take over a country. And it's insane. This I call the monster, right? This is the stuff that they believe in. Now, in New York City, this is an official program. It is funded by my tax dollars. You ever hear about those people who, like, refuse to pay their taxes, right? Because it goes to stuff like this. Every now and then, I think maybe I should become one of those people because I don't want to fund this. I don't want to have it. This is perversion. And our last three mayors have all ratified this program. And they keep it going. They keep it funded. So I thought I could find some one reasonable person in government who might say, you know, so I went down a level. I went to the county executive, a freak, unfortunately, by the name of Brad Hoylman Siegel. I thought, okay, I understand you went to Harvard Law School. Let's have a talk. This Drag Time Story Hour for Children. Before I even got over there, I found this. As far as Drag Time Story Hour, my two young daughters have been going to Drag Queen Story Hour for years with their two dads. They like it for the simple reason that it's fun and interesting. There's nothing more complicated than that. This is what we have to deal with. There's something, maybe it's not complicated. Maybe we're just looking at a pervert. Okay, this is perversion, folks. And we have the government saying complaining about this is a hate crime. They actually accused a woman on the PTA when she said, maybe we could reevaluate some of this transgender stuff. Congressmen were calling her a hate person, a Nazi, that kind of stuff. Anyway, one other thing about this Brad Hoyleman Siegel, because I'm a civic-minded guy, I like to engage. Well, taxi cabs in New York have special little, not that special, little TV screens in the back. They run commercials. If you're ever on an airplane, they have them a lot in the back of the seat. Well, Newsmax was actually in the back seat of these things. It still is, but this guy was trying to take it out.
7: Are you seeing this in your cab? Newsmax is the official news source of New York City yellow cabs. I've sent a letter to the mayor and the TLC commissioner demanding the contract be ended now. They said that Renee Good was defending rapists and criminal illegal aliens. Any news source that defends ICE shouldn't be in New York City taxicabs.
0: This is the kind of stuff that gets you reelected and keeps you in power. Has nothing to do with his job, but it's the virtue signaling coming out against us. What, leave us alone. You're supposed to be. He's getting in the way, and that's what they want to do. They want to take over. One other thing here. Did you see this? I missed it the first time he said it. Hakeem Jeffries. This is, oh my goodness gracious, it just hits me. The 2026 midterms. If it goes to the left, this guy is the next Speaker of the House.
8: I guess part of how we as House Democrats view this moment, either MAGA extremists are going to break the country or we're going to break them. And our goal is to break them. We will defeat them. We have to beat them electorally, and then we have to break their spirit.
0: How do you intend to do that? Is it a campaign? Like you wage against the January Sixers, you're going to expand something like that? Break their spirit. America 250. What are we going to do? How are we going to make it to 300? We have to get engaged. We have to do 10 times more than we're doing. We haven't won anything. I mean, we've won, but just a battle. President Trump's not going to be here forever. The Constitution may not be here forever. One thing we can do right now is know that thing inside and out, because they're trying to change it and they're trying to take it away from us. These are very dangerous times. We are not out of the woods.
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14: And prosperity. So he negotiated with the French to purchase the canal's properties and dredging equipment. But when negotiations with Colombia over a canal treaty broke down, Roosevelt backed a local bloodless revolution that lasted only a few hours. And on November 3, 1903, the nation of Panama was born. With the opening of the Panama Canal, the Atlantic and Pacific Oceans were joined, reducing a ship's journey from New York to San Francisco by 9,000 miles. Roosevelt's vision made the canal a reality, and the feat helped make America a world power. You're watching An American Moment.
15: Information. 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
16: Look, I think it has. I think that it's bifurcated. That do you think we should have a 250th anniversary celebration?
17: Well, that's happening anyway, but putting the president's face on a $250 bill.
16: But, Caitlin, it's not happening anyway. It's happening because it's being funded by private citizens, by the federal government, by state governments, by municipal governments to celebrate our country. And I don't think that there's anything untoward about having the president of the United States, the person who was president of the United States, on the 250th anniversary bill.
0: It's really interesting, huh? I think it's going to be cool. I want one as a collectible, right? You're not going to want to spend this thing. Can we see the $250 note? Now, look, they do have to pass a law because actually they came up with a law that nobody living can be on a dollar bill. Now, that hasn't always been the case. Throughout the world, there are plenty of living people who have been on currency right now in England. I still call him Prince Charles. I want to call him Prince Charles. He's King Charles, and he's on the note. He's on the British pound. Saddam Hussein, when he was alive, he was on the Iraqi dinar. I guess that's not a good example, right? It's not a good example. All right, back to the 250. They say, oh, President Trump is acting like a king on the $250 bill. Okay, I'll see you later, Saddam. Because he's alive, it's July 4th, it's the 250th, this is the worst thing ever. No, it's not. It's happened before. Everything has happened before, including a living person being on U.S. currency. Just ask Salmon P. Chase's great-great-great-grandson if he's out there somewhere. He was the Secretary of the Treasury, and he was a big shot, and he pulled some strings, and that's him, Salmon Chase, on the $1 bill. Good for him, right? I guess they resented it at the time or whatever, and they passed this law that it could never happen again. I'm okay with it being changed. Aren't you? Okay. Do we have time for Gavin Newsom? No. Probably better that way. We'll be right back.
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2: However, the Battle of Argonne was actually a continuation of a series of American-French frontal attacks along the entire Western Front in what became known as the Hundred Days Offensive. Earlier that year, Germany launched Operation Michael to retake the offensive and reclaim lost territories. However, British and French forces, reinvigorated by the arrival of the American Expeditionary Forces, stopped the German advances and forced their retreat. The American and French victory at Argonne Forest brought a swift end to the war's hostilities. And on the 11th hour of the 11th day of the 11th month in 1918, peace returned to Europe. We commemorate this costly triumph every year as Veterans Day. After 4 years of war, 20 million deaths, and 23 million wounded. The armistice was signed in this rail car near Paris, marking the end of World War I. You're watching An American Moment on Newsmax TV.

0: Tell me, is there some society you know that doesn't run on greed? You think Russia doesn't run on greed? You think China doesn't run on greed? What is greed? Of course, none of us are greedy. It's only the other fellow who's greedy. The world runs on individuals pursuing their separate interests. The great achievements of civilization have not come from government bureaus. Einstein didn't construct his theory under order from a bureaucrat. Henry Ford didn't revolutionize the automobile industry that way. In the only cases in which the masses have escaped from the kind of grinding poverty you're talking about, the only cases in recorded history are where they have had capitalism and largely free trade. If you want to know where the masses are worst off, it's exactly in the kinds of societies that depart from that. So that the record of history is absolutely crystal clear. That there is no alternative way, so far discovered, of improving the lot of the ordinary people that can hold a candle to the productive activities that are unleashed by a free enterprise system.
1: Hi, I'm Katrina Zisch. 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
4: Or whether he was acting in connection with
5: So this anchor on CNN, I'm fascinated by her. She's always disappointed in her guests. She always has this droopy face on, like she's just disappointed. And no matter who's up there, it could be Richard Gere, it could be... She's just like totally bored on her own show. Anyway, she talked to Byron Donalds, and she kept talking about how she's just a vehicle. Watch this.
6: You are a fiscal conservative, and you're running... as such, for governor of Florida, is it a fiscally responsible decision for the Trump administration to launch this $1 billion fund when Americans and Floridians in particular are struggling with high gas prices?
7: Well, you're conflating issues. Number one,
6: no,
7: if
6: I'm
7: you
6: not.
7: Want to talk gas prices, yes, you are.
6: I am not conflating issues. I'm a vehicle for the concerns prices. That come.

0: Let's be very clear.
1: That thing with the vehicle, it just, I don't know, very condescending with a member of Congress, right? I'm just a vehicle. I'm always hearing, I'm just a vehicle. If she's a vehicle, she's this vehicle, right? Always stop saying you're a vehicle, right? That's a cop out. I am just delivering the questions that the. No, she's not. She has an agenda like everybody else over there at CNN. Well done, Governor Donalds. Too early. Congressman Donalds, but that's coming. Thanks a lot, everybody. Have a great weekend. We'll see you Monday.

0: Hey, what's up, America? It's your favorite Paisan, Johnny T. Yeah. You got it. Another episode of Wise Guys. That's right. You know, every single week we are combing the nation, looking for where the cool kids are at, because we want to put your views on the news. And usually we may be in Florida, New Jersey, but usually we're right here at our home base in New York City. And this week we have a grave injustice done to Wise Guys Nation. A horrible insult to Italians worldwide. A poll of 44,000 Americans are saying that the tastiest pizza in America is Pizza Hut. I got like a pain right here. Us Italians, we call it agita, like this guy. Like this guy just gave me agita right here walking through the shop. But it's like heartburn. You're like, you know, something's stuck there. You're not going to die, but it's annoying you. It's nagging you. This has got my blood boiling. I took double my blood pressure pills today because I didn't want to pop a gasket. But you know me, the Wise Guys, we hit the streets, we take it to them, and we debunk the fake news.
1: According to a new survey, Pizza Hut was just named America's best tasting pizza chain, which in New York City might be considered fighting words. So we hit the streets to find out who really makes the best pizza. A new survey just came out that said Pizza Hut is the best tasting pizza chain in America. What is your immediate reaction to that?
2: I don't agree. We're so lucky to not have to eat chain pizza.
3: Definitely bullshit.
4: I mean, it doesn't surprise me because they probably just don't know better.
3: I think that's kind of crazy.
5: I don't know. Who did they pay?
6: Somebody paid for it.
1: Who makes the best pizza?
7: Definitely people with like coal-fired or wood-fired ovens.
8: A place called Kest. John's is always a good go-to.
9: Joe and Pat's.
10: Two Boots, I think, as a chain.
1: Now I'm going to have you try a piece right here. Pepperoni or plain. Comparing that to Pizza Hut, what would you say?
8: Oh, my. There's no comparison.
11: Oh, come on. You can actually taste the sauce.
2: A little bit of flop is what we want.
7: This is 1,000 times better.
12: This is a 10, definitely.
13: Good cheese to sauce ratio. Miles beyond Pizza Hut.
3: This might be the best pizza I've ever tasted.
1: That's Tell me what you think.
14: There you go. I had to work hard to get this slice. Yeah. I had to work hard.
15: You got it.
14: Seven steps.
16: I haven't had Pizza Hut in about 30 years, and I live around the corner from one.
17: That's not Pizza Hut.
1: Checkmate.
18: Am I getting paid for this?
1: Yeah. In pizza. John's of Bleecker Street. One of the best pizzas in New York City. You got people crowding around here all the time. So, I knew this is one spot where I could get John to break his Ozempic diet, so.
0: Yeah. Boom. What we're going to do here is this. We're going to put out some free slices. We got one plain, one pepperoni. And as people come by, we're going to ask them to taste it and their thoughts and comparisons to Pizza Hut.
2: This is not going to last long, folks.
0: So you've never had a Pizza Hut?
19: No.
0: And you've never had a John's?
19: No.
0: This is amazing.
19: Yeah.
0: So would you mind having a little bite? We've got some free pizzas here.
19: Just a little slice with the pepperoni.
1: Best pizza in New York City.
19: I would say, and I normally don't eat pizza, but this is really excellent pizza.
20: The pizza we just had was so good, so crispy. I gotta say, I think this would beat Pizza Hut.
3: Oh my gosh, compared to this, Pizza Hut's like a 3.
21: The Pizza Hut, it's a popular, but not the best pizza in New York. To me, you know, it's very cheap. The quality is not so great, you know?
12: This is much better than Pizza Hut.
2: It's bulk. I mean, I don't think it's that good. I found so many $1.99 pizza places that are just, that trump Pizza Hut.
4: For people not in New York, I mean, it doesn't surprise me because they probably just don't know better. They've never had good pizza. They've only had these fast food chains, and they don't know better. There's nothing like New York pizza.
5: I don't know. Who did they pay to get the results on? Pizza Hut. I had it once. This we come here every week. Because we find that now, in order to come here every week, it has to be good.
1: All right. Now, I'm going to have you try a piece right here. Your choice whether you want pepperoni or plain. Compared to Pizza Hut, what do you think?
7: This is 1,000 times better. The crust is there. No flop, as you can see. Definitely very good. The sauce is very good sauce. The cheese is good. Very consistent overall.
4: Beautiful.
7: Very good.
0: The verdict is in. It's overwhelming. It's a unanimous worldwide decision. John's Pizza outshines Pizza Hut in every single way. And another great job by you. What do you think?
1: Like I said, 9 out of 10. And we got a second place coming. I may break the record for most weight gain during a segment. Just in time for summer. Forget about it.
6: All right, guys, spot number two. We're right here at Aria Nova Pizzeria. Just tried some of their pizza. It's amazing. We got the owners cooking up some special stuff for us. They're a newer spot in Greenwich. Really want to try it. There's been a lot of foot traffic here. Let's see what people have to say.
9: That right there is pesto margherita. Everything's made in-house. Our mozzarella is made in-house. There is nothing bought here.
6: A new poll came out that says America's number one best-tasting pizza chain is Pizza Hut. As a New Yorker, as a pizza owner, what do you think about that?
9: Well, I mean, it's a little bit of an insult, but understanding the pizza business, it's so big that a majority of people in the United States really don't know good pizza until they've been to the East Coast, especially New York, Connecticut, and New Jersey. This is with Calabrian chili, chili pepper flakes, hot oil. This is the money right here.
6: Can you get this at Pizza Hut?
9: No, you cannot.
6: Let's give it a taste test.
9: There you go.
15: Oh, wow. Oh, my God. I love the spice, too.
0: Arrabbiata. Bad. Try to say it at home.
6: Real Italian ingredients.
0: Arrabbiata. Okay? That means spicy.
6: You know what else Pizza Hut doesn't serve?
0: Peroni Italian beer.
18: Give me a pizza.
6: I want you to try this and tell me how you'd compare it to Domino's.
18: Come on. To Domino's is not a freaking...
6: How you compare it to Pizza Hut?
18: It's not bad. The crust is kind of... Do you see the pizza now? That's not Pizza Hut.
6: Checkmate.
14: That's a lie. Pizza Hut is garbage. Garbage.
6: How would you compare that to Pizza Hut?
14: This is very good. It's spicy. And it got flavor. It's like Ben Pizza up the block.
22: Better than all of the above.
6: Who makes the best pizza in the city?
22: At least twice as better. In this city, Aria Nova, at this point.
23: Best pizza in America, in my opinion. Right down the street, Bleecker Street Pizza, specifically the Nona Maria slice. 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I had it my first time at 2 a.m. after a night out, and then I had to retaste it when I was sober the next day, and it still held up. It is just so fresh. It's crispy. It's light, but it's filling. It's perfect.
6: Danino's is up next. You ready?
0: Yes. Here's to you. Joe Castellano. Owner of famous Danino's, a Staten Island staple, now growing and growing and growing. And Joe, this is the Manhattan location.
24: Yes.
0: But we're talking about this thing with Pizza Hut being the tastiest pizza. And one of the things that I think America needs to know is Pizza Hut doesn't make their pizza with love. They don't make it with family tradition. But no. 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What's the tradition here at Danino's?
24: Started in Staten Island. 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We've been using family secrets for 75 years, the way we make our dough, the way we make our sauces. These are traditions. These are, you know, made with love, family recipes, long, long periods of time. 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
0: Yeah, and by the way, you're not around in Staten Island, which is the most Italian-American congressional district in the country. You're not around for 75 years as a pizzeria if you make a bad pie.
24: That is true.
0: Staten Island eats up pizzerias.
24: 100%.
0: All right, well, let me tell you. Really tough assignment I got this week. JT, go into New York City and eat pizza all day long, maybe even suck down a quick cold beer, because there's nothing better than a little pizza and beer. And I did treat the crew to one beer after a hard day's work, which they deserved. And one of the things that I wanted to put out there was that many of these establishments, like Joe and Pat's, where I stand here, and Danino's, these are family traditions around 65, 75 years of real pizzaiolas, people who make pizza, and they make pizza with love, and they want their love to be shared New York style. So while many New Yorkers are divided on their political views, it's unanimous. The pizza in New York City is far better. And far better than the man on the street is when we take it to the table. That's my favorite part. Next, I sit down with the crew for the sit-down at Black Barn on Wise Guys.
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11: When Saigon, the capital of South Vietnam, fell on the 30th of April, 1975, America's long conflict there may have ended, but it took decades for the nation to heal its wounds. In 1973, President Nixon orchestrated the Paris Peace Accords, bringing to an end America's involvement in the Vietnam War. America's POWs returned home, and all seemed well, until March of 1975, when Senator Ted Kennedy led Congress in cutting off all aid to South Vietnam. Within weeks, Communist North Vietnam reneged on the peace accords and invaded their neighbors to the south. Without U.S. support, South Vietnam fell to the Communists, and throughout South Vietnam, a bloodbath ensued as hundreds of thousands of South Vietnamese who had backed the U.S. were massacred. Empowered by the events in Vietnam, communists in Laos and Cambodia soon toppled their pro-Western regimes, and Southeast Asia became a killing field with the genocide of an additional 2 million people. You're watching An American Moment on Newsmax TV. When Rosa Parks stepped on that Montgomery, Alabama bus on December 1, 1955, she didn't set out to make history. She just wanted to get home. Montgomery's segregated buses had divided seating. White passengers in front, colored passengers in the back. When the bus driver needed more seats for his white passengers, he ordered her and three others to vacate their seats. The others complied and moved. But Rosa quietly refused and was quickly arrested. Working alongside Dr. Martin Luther King, Rosa's arrest sparked a highly effective citywide protest with African Americans boycotting city buses. Rosa's protest and resulting boycott didn't end segregation, but it sparked a movement that ended the racial system. You're watching An American Moment.
0: All right, welcome back. Yep, you're still watching Wise Guys, the show where we hit the streets because we want to put your views on the news. But my favorite part is when we take it to the table for the sit-down. As usual, lately we're at Black Barn here in New York City. If you're in the city, come down, tell them you heard about it on the Wise Guys. They'll treat you like family, like they treat us. And speaking of family, as usual, I have a whole crew today of repeat offenders, and the fam is here. Celebrating her recent birthday, Heidi Burke. She's an IT trainer. She's a MAGA housewife from New Jersey, one of the biggest patriots around. Happy birthday, Heidi. Of course, Naj Izzeldin is back and emblazoned in her cream pantsuit. Thank you so much. Member of the New York Young Republicans, also a beverage entrepreneur. Jacqueline Tobacco, founder of the New Jersey Italian-American Civil Rights League, political strategist, not my wife, sister, cousin, but cousin-in-law.
13: Cousin-in-law.
0: And, of course, the man who has kept me mostly outside of the clink for the last 30 years, America's lawyer, Lou Gelamino, is with us. And, Lou, welcome back. Thank you. Crime time again in D.C., the man who was indicted more than any mob boss in history, Donald Trump, 94 indictments, raids on his home. The most attempted to be assassinated presidents of all time. And it's happened again. This is the fourth time the Secret Service said the man was killed But one of the things that's been annoying me was Ryan Ruth staked out at Trump's golf course and was aiming a weapon towards the president. He lived. He's in jail, but he's alive. The White House correspondent dinner shooter, there was cops and Secret Service people, everyone. He lived. And now this guy with a massive volley of shots. He wasn't dead on the spot. They had to take him to the hospital. And I feel like, does the Secret Service know how to shoot guns? Or what is happening? Because I think these guys should all be like Swiss cheese once they're trying to get a gun in the perimeter where the president is. So listen to the sound. A bunch of different reporters had different reactions. Take a look at this, and I want to get you guys' view.
13: That President Trump has said a deal is close, only for the two sides to remain far apart.
16: No.
17: What is that?
0: Jackie, we were both there last week. And pretty much proximate to where this went down. And I'm like,
19: too close for comfort?
0: How does this keep happening? Yeah.
19: Yeah. How does it keep happening? And how did they not kill him immediately? It was a lot of shots fired.
0: She's for the death penalty.
19: I'm all for it. I mean, that's just scary. And there's people around, and I don't know. But they, you know, I'll just say one more thing. This is also continually propagated by the Democrats calling for violence against Trump.
0: Well, you think the left-wing media is kind of fomenting this in some ways, where it's like they are radicalizing people somehow?
20: John, not just the media, but the whole Democratic Party, right? The whole Democratic Party is one of hate and violence and anger. But I just want to touch on another subject, the subject that you guys are alluding to. As a criminal defense attorney, I am very familiar with police protocols, right? I have to read the police handbook. I get to cross-examine police officers all the time on their behavior. You just said there's everybody. There were so many people around. That's why these shooters aren't dead. The cops and the DEA agents and the Secret Service agents are taught to shoot discriminately. They can't just blast away. There's background people. And that's the biggest reason. Don't forget, the shooter, we have
0: one civilian who's still in very serious, you know, back and forth.
20: That's what I mean.
0: Good point, Lou.
20: The shooter in Pennsylvania was up there by himself. And
0: right.
20: one sniper put one right between his eyeballs. But these shooters were out in the public. So that's probably one of the reasons.
19: There's a lot of shots fired, though.
0: It reminds me when they killed Sonny.
20: That's one of the best, most iconic scenes in movie history.
0: The barrage I heard reminded me of that when I heard it. And he had like 75 bullet holes in him.
19: Yeah. Unlike the shooter. Yeah.
0: How does the White House correspondent guy get out of there in one piece? I guess to Lou's point, there's a lot of civilians around.
19: But this is by design, too, because if you think about the one person in modern history that in somebody's mind deserves violence, it would be probably Hitler, right? So they even have movies about people going back in time to take out Hitler so that they could change history, etc. So all of this Nazi rhetoric, especially to frame Trump as Hitler, makes it seem like he deserves to die. And they keep repeating this over and over, so we're going to continue to see these assassinations, unfortunately, unless they tone it down.
20: A very good point.
0: Have you ever seen a president almost be assassinated this many times?
25: No, I have not. And I feel like it all stems to the media as well as Trump derangement syndrome. I think all of these people are just pushing this narrative in their head, but they don't actually know what's genuinely going on. They don't actually want to see what's going on and what he's actually accomplishing. It's just they're following the herd.
20: So, Naj, you're a young person. Like John said, I just read a very scary poll, and the poll was out on Fox, that 40% of people under 38 years old, right in your wheelhouse, right?
0: He's much lower than that.
20: Right, but I'm under 38, right? Find political violence acceptable to get their point across.
0: All right, we talked about this a little last week, but now there's some closure. In Minnesota, the fraud was overwhelming, hundreds of millions, if not billions. But Amy Bach, finally someone was held responsible, in my view, went through due process, trial, hearing, sentenced to 41 years for stealing what amounts to running a program where they said they needed money for food for kids. And much of the food didn't go to kids. The two largest medical fraud cases ever charged in the district, first of their kind, seven different Medicaid programs. Pretty scary.
2: The fraud, deceit, and corruption in this country is staggering. What you just mentioned is a tiny, tiny pin on an ocean liner. I mean, it's staggering what's going on. And what is shocking to me is how the Democrats and these crazy liberals don't want to put an end to it. Wait, let me ask you guys a question. You need a new hospital in your neighborhood. This is the reason why you're not getting it. You need new public roads in your neighborhood. This is the reason you're not getting it. You look at countries throughout the world and you see their shiny new toys. The reason they're getting it is because they don't have this crazy fraud and corruption in their companies, in their countries. It's crazy. This is just the tip of the iceberg. It's going on everywhere.
0: I know some people in MAGA have been disappointed with, you know, arrests and indictments. You know, they want to get all the bad guys. But hey, does it make you feel a little better to see, okay, finally, someone who was part of this went to jail?
19: Yes, of course. I mean, we want to have justice in this country. We have laws. That's this, you know, the supremacy of this country are our laws. If we're not following them, then it's just complete disorder. But I think this woman might be Patsy. There's so many others that
0: of course
19: we should
0: woman,
19: go, right?
0: Yeah, yeah. Let's start a woman in jail.
19: Yeah. And then 11, you don't even hear anything else really about
0: not
19: it.
0: Not 11 Han.
19: Right. Right.
0: You
19: 11
0: think 11
19: Han.
0: Han will get caught up in this?
25: No. Didn't she just shut down all of her wineries and all of her businesses with her husband?
0: 11 Han?
25: 11 Han. Yeah.
0: She did.
25: I think it was a clerical error.
0: One of the things that we're always highlighting on the show is, of course, is the Make America Healthy Again movement. And I love what RFK Jr. is doing. Jackie's part of that. But take a look at what RFK Jr. had to say about this fraud.
3: Today's arrests represent the largest autism fraud bust in American history. This was not a paperwork error. It was not a technical violation. This was organized threat, organized theft that exploited the most vulnerable children in America.
4: I'm so happy that RFK and Trump are committed to ending this fraud and exposing it and taking that money that's being diverted from the most vulnerable people, and actually they're going to try to figure out how to give it back in the Great American Health Alliance plan, hopefully, where everyone's going to get funded with an HSA in this country. That's like what we go to D.C. and we listen to these meetings, and it's...
0: She's you're like a public service announcement from the Baha Institute.
4: Maybe. I should be, but...
0: Jay's got all the talking points down, locked.
4: Listen, it's great, and it makes me
0: happy. Well, thank you for getting
4: me
0: into the... Maha party.
4: Yes, I was really happy to get you in.
0: Quick break, and we'll be talking nice.
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27: The siege raged for 13 days, but the war was won in less than 18 minutes. Their battle cry, "Remember the Alamo." In 1835, Mexico's president, Antonio López de Santa Anna, imposed new laws and taxes inciting insurrection in Mexican Texas. Seeking their independence, organizers turned to the United States for help, but to no avail. Texas declared its independence from Mexico and set up a provisional government, naming David Burnett as its president and Sam Houston as its commander-in-chief. To buy time, Sam Houston sent the legendary Jim Bowie and 30 troops to destroy a former Catholic mission known as the Alamo. located today in the city of San Antonio. Later, William B. Travis followed with an additional 30 troops, accompanied by volunteers including the famous mountain man and former Tennessee congressman, Davy Crockett. The 13-day siege of the Alamo began on February 23, 1836, with an estimated 189 defenders facing 3,000 of Santa Anna's troops. The final day of battle came on March 6th in the form of three assaults. The Alamo's commander, William B. Travis, was killed in the first attack, but the defenders were able to repel that assault and the one that followed. By the third attack, the Mexican superior numbers overwhelmed the weakened defenders, and once inside, soldiers followed their orders to take no prisoners. Santa Anna spared the lives of some of the non-combatants, the most famous of which was Suzanne Dickinson, insisting she carry a letter to Sam Houston demanding his surrender. 6 weeks later, in a battle that lasted less than 18 minutes, Sam Houston's army tracked down, attacked, and defeated Santa Anna's forces at the Battle of San Jacinto. Santa Anna was captured and signed a peace treaty with the rebels. The Republic of Texas was born. You're watching An American Moment on Newsmax TV.
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7: A lot of destruction there. 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
15: 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They refuse to give up.
7: That's incoming fire. Come on. Yeah, let's get down here.
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0: All right, welcome back. Yep, a little more wise guys for you. As usual, we're at the Black Barn here in New York City. And as usual, I'm back with my crew. All multiple offenders, repeat offenders on the show all the time. Heidi, I want to mention again, we're celebrating your birthday this week. 29 again and again and again. Naj Izzeldin, Jacqueline Tobacco, America's Loyal Lou Gelamino. All right, I almost think it's like a cottage industry right now in New Jersey. You look over in the Garden State, and every time there's a photo op, you got some elected officials like racing the gates at this ICE facility or something. This week it happened again. When a lot of people think like, oh, it's Memorial Day, we can sleep late and we'll have a barbecue. We're actually supposed to be kind of taking a few thoughtful minutes to think about our heroes and those who perished, and we're memorializing them for the freedoms and liberties that we have, but people forget that. But then you have these mutts in New Jersey that go to the next level. Instead of honoring our heroes, they're going and fighting with our federal agents to free illegal immigrants. It's like, it's bizarre. It's like a Seinfeld episode or something. But take a look at this. This is your beautiful Garden State.
4: It's embarrassing. It's honestly embarrassing. Indeed. You're correct. They should have been honoring our military who has died to protect our freedoms and liberties. Instead, they created this drama yesterday.
0: I walked 2 miles yesterday.
4: I know, I'm proud of
0: you. In the Staten Island Memorial Day Parade, which was not the most favorite thing I wanted to do at 10:15 in the morning when I was reminded and I had a hangover.
4: Right.
0: But I did it because that's what we're supposed to do.
4: It's the least we can do.
25: Yeah, I think it's disgraceful. We're supposed to be honoring our country, honoring the lost lives. It's a somber day. Instead, they're worried about going to a nice facility. Andy Kim, you know, he already created this whole thing about shutting down the facility before he even had a neutral inspection.
2: Another stunt by the media and the liberal, crazy, woke Democrats on Memorial Day when we should be honoring those that have fought and died for our country. I can tell you one thing. The Gelamino boys will never forget, just like the Tobacco family. We will never forget. We will forever be grateful.
0: Atta boy, though. Yeah. Excellent. Naj, what do you think about these wackos in New Jersey? What's up, Florida, New York? What do you think about these Jerseyites?
25: I literally thought that was Karachi, Pakistan when I saw that video. I was like, there's no way that's Jersey, and that just deterred me. No, no, it's okay. Karachi, I agree more from ever wanting to step in that border. But yeah, imagine if these people actually took the time out of their day instead of wasting time doing that to help the veterans, to mm-hmm. help the people in need. It would be a total different scenario.
0: Yeah. Andy Kim looks so wimpy, like sitting there. Like, rinse my eyes for me, please. Oh, rinse my eyes
25: there
0: for me.
25: I thought that victim? Was like an immigrant.
0: Alex Adan, friend of the show. Jacqueline works with Alex. But he had quite the nice clapback, I thought, at... you know, he's running for U.S. Senate against Cory Booker, and he's facing a tall task out there. But these moments, they give people like Alex an opportunity to go viral.
6: Some gave all. Illegal migrants gave our country nothing. Yet who are Mikey Sherrill and Andy Kim and Cory Booker coddling on this sacred Memorial Day where we honor our fallen veterans? They're at Delaney Hall in Newark with illegals who broke the law and are rightfully being detained. They're crying with the illegals instead of the hundreds of thousands of men and women who have given the ultimate price to secure our God-given liberties.
0: The people that are in that facility are not people whose visa ran out or something else happened. They are incarcerated for committing another crime while being here. So they're already criminal illegal aliens, not the criminality of them crossing the border, but yet another crime on top of that. So kind of wacky that these people want to have margaritas with them and turn around planes to bring them back. But you mix up a cold drink and sit yourself back down. We'll be back right after.
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18: As the site of the Empire of Japan's unconditional surrender. On the day of the signing, September 2nd, 1945, General MacArthur put little trust in his former adversary. So as a precaution, he ordered over 1,000 Allied combat aircraft to fill the skies over Tokyo Bay as a warning to the Japanese, should they be planning anything but complete and unconditional surrender. Retribution would be swift and complete. With her decks filled with sailors and soldiers alike, Supreme Allied Commander Douglas MacArthur began the ceremonies. He took his pen and handed it to General Jonathan Wainwright. Wainwright was touched. He had stayed on in the Philippines during the 1941 Japanese invasion, survived the Bataan Death March, and spent 4 years in a Japanese POW camp. A new long peace between Japan and America had begun. Big Mo, as she was affectionately known, permanently.
22: And Sudia, and this is an American place on Newsmax.
0: All right, welcome back. A little more wise guys, still at the Black Barn and still with the crew. As usual, Heidi Burke is with us, Naj Jizzledine, Jacko Tobacco, America's Lawyer Lou Gelamino. But hot takes, I throw it out. We take a look at the clip. You guys weigh in, I say nothing. The wrong view, of course, as always, the ladies at the View talking about Trump RX and the initiative, and it's, you know, they had a meltdown that he's trying to lower prices. Take a look.
23: First of all, you lie down with dogs, you wake up with
24: correct.
23: Fleas. All right, the Trump
24: correct.
23: And, you know, I like
3: Mark Cuban. I've always liked him, but this is a mistake. And once Trump puts his name on prescriptions, we're all going to die.
4: Yes, we did say that he could cure cancer and he would still be demonized. So this is like this is actually coming to fruition, that there's nothing that he can do that isn't going to be
0: lower healthcare prices. Nah.
4: Yeah.
0: Trying to kill us.
4: Right. Be healthier. No, they know everything.
25: He's never going to be good enough for all of these Democrats. He's always still going to be TDS, you know.
0: Without a doubt.
25: Yeah.
2: Lower drug prices, people dying. Just another example of low IQ rhetoric that constantly comes out of the View. I don't know how you ladies have been on television this long.
0: Well, we've been off for 5 years, so, you know, figure that one out. But, Jackie, take the last hot take on this
4: We're definitely smarter than the girls on The View, number one. Joy Behar just lied. She conflated the whole thing. She's calling it, like, comparing it to Trump vodka. No, this is a platform that has nothing to do with Trump making a profit off of drugs. Okay. So they
0: he had
4: just
0: Mark
4: lied.
0: Cuban in there, who was one of his biggest
4: Mark
0: haters.
4: Mark Cuban,
0: saying, this
4: haters,
0: is a
4: right.
0: Good thing.
4: This is like good for America. It's good for everyone. And they will continue to demonize him. It's exhausting.
0: All right, last one. Quick round the horn, too, because I don't want to spend too much time on Stephen Colbert, but his show is now drawing to an end. Trump posted, you know, I think Trump's the funniest president of all time. He posted this AI video of, you know, him taking Colbert and throwing him in a dumpster, which I thought was cute. But for those of you who haven't seen it,
12: welcome back to our final broadcast, ladies and gentlemen.

0: finally a clip of Colbert that I can actually tolerate. That was the best I've ever seen on the show. It's great.
1: Yeah, right.
0: In the dustbin where it belongs.
1: What do you think about these late night guys? He's gone.
2: I honestly didn't know who he was until this dumpster clip. But no, I'm just kidding. That was a joke. I knew he was. But that's great. I love AI. Honestly,
1: if you have to say that was a joke.
2: I thought it was real really when I saw joke. It on Twitter. I saw it on X, and I was like, oh, my God, he actually did it. And then I was like, oh, AI generated. You just never know these days what's real or what's not.
3: I like feel like Ding Dong, the Witch is dead. You know, when I see Colbert gone.
4: I think it's time for a new late night king.
1: Yeah.
4: John Tobacco needs a late night show.
1: They're not booing.
5: I love the humor that Trump portrays. The only thing that bothers me a little bit about this one is the people are going to think that Colbert left because of Trump. He didn't. His rating sucked. That's why he was thrown off the air.
1: Very good point, Lou.
5: Thank you.
1: As usual, he's a show stealer. All right, we got to leave it there. Thank you for your hot takes. We're lucky this week because Lou can stay for the whole show. But that means we don't have enough gals for the wise gals. And then we're double lucky because instead of Wise Gals this week, we're going to temporarily pause that programming to bring in our newsmaker of the week, Scott Lobato, America's artist, been on the show many times, did a beautiful artistic demonstration pointed at New York City Mayor Zohran Mamdani, and the man, the myth, the legend, the artist himself, Scott Lobato, is going to join us right after this.
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8: December 17th, 1903 was a calm day at Kitty Hawk, North Carolina, when two brothers, Orville and Wilbur Wright, readied their aircraft for a demonstration that would change history forever. Their initial flight only lasted for 120 feet, but it was enough to eventually pave a pathway to the stars. Although the brothers were not the first to build and fly experimental aircraft, they were the first ones to invent the mechanical controls that made fixed-wing powered flight possible. But that proved both a blessing and a curse to an industry in its infancy. The Wright brothers' practice of demanding excessive fees for use of their patents and their litigious nature had an immediate and negative effect on the growth, safety, and improvement of the new industry of aviation. In 1917, Congress, recognizing air power would play a vital role in the upcoming war, passed legislation which, in effect, reduced the Wright brothers' royalty of $1,000 per plane to $200. The reduced fees sparked an explosion of growth and innovation in the new industry. Although initially outraged, the Wright family quickly realized the lower fees made it possible for more airplane manufacturers to enter the field. With more manufacturers came more planes, and with more planes came more royalties. Soon after, their royalties had exceeded $2 million in an age before income tax. Soon, America was leading the air revolution. In 1927, young aviator Charles Lindbergh departed New York's Roosevelt Field for a 3,600-mile, 33-and-a-half-hour transatlantic journey to Le Bourget Field in Paris, France. The dream of the Wright brothers had become a reality, and America had led the way thanks to Orville and
9: Wilbur Wright. I'm Bill Curtis, and this is an American Moment.

But you know, you do have to fight to keep freedom. Because there are always people who say, oh, give a little bit more power to government, and then a little bit more, and then a little bit more. Then one day, you've got so many people employed by government that they have a vested interest in keeping more and more power in the hands of government and less in the hands of people. No, it shall not be. The governments are there to serve the liberties of the people, not to restrict them.

0: Yes, welcome back. A little more wise guys for you. We're getting close to the dessert, the end, the social media madness. We have a little snack, a few laughs on the way out, but we're not there yet. And to spice things up on the way out, in lieu of the wise gals, we got one of the toughest alpha wise guys out there, and he's America's artist. And he has been, Scala Beto has been haunting corrupt and unfair politicians for the good part of the last, I don't know, 40 years or so. He was MAGA before there was a MAGA. And he is not letting up now that Zohran Mamdani is in charge of New York City. He joins us right now on Zoom from his secret hidden evil lair where he makes all these concoctions. Scott, thanks for joining us. Appreciate it.
1: This is the Batcave. You're right. You're right. This is the Batcave.
0: That's the Batcave. And I've been in the Batcave. There's a nice bar in there. You know, he has all the amenities. It's not like
1: necessities.
0: The home creative of a struggling artist or anything.
1: Inspirational necessities.
0: So tell us about this latest creation. I was there when you unveiled your portrait of Mayor Mamdani, but then something made you throw out your painting creativity and go to your sculpting creativity and make that beautiful sculpture of a middle finger that's behind you.
1: Well, first off, I don't want people pigeonholing me, just think I could paint. You know, that was Michelangelo's issue. Everybody thought he was just a painter when he turned out to be the greatest sculptor, one of the greatest sculptors of all time. Not that I will ever be anything near that, but I do like to show my other skills. We artists, you know, are here to provoke emotion, whether it is a landscape or a sunset, to create a calming, soothing, provoke that kind of...
0: Oh, yeah, I feel calm and soothed when I see that thing. Yeah, that's how I feel. I feel like getting a mocha latte.
1: I'm the guy to get you fired up under the collar. So I said, what do? I got to keep topping myself. I have to keep topping myself. So I decided to create an actual sculpture called... And obviously, if you folks that are Italian out there know what it means, you know, because it's legitimate. The news could show that. So it says exactly what it is, but in our language. Is it also part of giving him the middle finger because that's what he did to us Italians when he gave the Columbus Day statue?
0: There you go, Scotty. Preach, baby. Preach.
1: That's one aspect. So I also create these art pieces because it is a feeling and the sentiments of my community who don't have the assets to express themselves to the extent that I do. So I do it for them. And this is the feeling that we're feeling. We know this city is. And that includes these socialists who voted for him. You know that. Everybody knows that. They're starting to backtrack. All of these sons and daughters of capitalism who voted for this fool, thinking that they were going to get all of this love and free stuff, and that's not happening, and they're really pissed off. So they're giving them the finger. We're giving the finger. The NYPD is giving them the finger. On that sculpture is a small number. It's 110. A couple of people figured it out, but it's a very small symbolic gesture, a memorial, a tribute to Officer Jonathan Dillo, who was slain in the line of duty, as you all know. And I put his badge number, which is his detective's badge number, that they gave him. And it represents the FU from this NYPD that really is the, you know, epitome of the greatest, you know, group of men and women who keep that line between chaos and order. But they're being humiliated by this mayor. They're being humiliated by the governor. The former governor, the former mayor, the mayor before that, the DA, Letitia James, and...
0: And your mama, two of their mamas. He went all the way back to the former, to the former.
1: Exactly. That's it. I mean, look at our good Officer Wilson, this Captain Wilson, who got annihilated because he spoke a clean, healthy, non-aggressive, non-violent opinion about the mayor, and they destroyed him. They wanted to hang him. They wanted to, and because these cops can't say a few words, but yet these animals can run rampant through the streets, murdering people, destroying people's property, throwing rocks, bricks, bottles, fireworks at cops. But a cop can't say a couple of words. So I'm speaking for them. And they all, just about every one of them, feels avafangled.
0: I'm really happy that I wound up having a TV show where I can have a few cocktails and you can say hello on air. It's pretty good if you think about it. We'll see what the censors say, but there's not a lot of shows on TV like Wise Guys that highlight the arts. We have singers on, you know, rappers and artists like you, and I didn't want to blur out, like, the key part of your, you know.
1: Yeah, and that's respectful. I wouldn't want you to air it if you had to cover, you know, the artwork.
0: You see? I was right. Okay. All right, anybody have anything else for Lebedo? He may not be alive long, and he may not be out of jail for very long.
2: I want to say something about Scotty. Scotty's been fighting the liberal, woke politicians and left in this country for a long time. Sure. But I think he's particularly galled at the fact that we elected a socialist mayor, and that one is really bothering him. And I'd like to see what happens in the future. God bless. I love the statue, Scotty.
0: This is why he's sculpting now. You guys have anything?
3: Well, I was just going to say, isn't it about Mamdani with the, you know, the extremism and the socialism and even the Islamist, you know, way that they smile with their faces and impose in their hearts. So I think this is the perfect representation of how we feel about that, because we know exactly what's going on.
4: Yeah. Scott, I just want to say thank you for everything you do. And every time I've ever posted a picture of you and with me or John on the show or anything, I get the most reactions. And I think it's to your point about the emotion that you evoke from people. You say what everyone wants to say. You say it on a big platform. You say it out loud for tons of attention. And I think you're capturing the way so many of us, especially Staten Islanders, New Yorkers, people that moved to New Jersey, the way we all, the Italian Americans, the way we all feel that we cannot believe that this is actually our country and what we're looking at happening. So thank you.
1: Thank you. That means a lot to me, because it took a long, long journey to figure out what do I do with my artwork to change. You know, that's what artists want to do. They want to change. You know, we are part of history. We're the unsung heroes.
0: Lebedo, you're the best. Thanks for joining us. And thanks for everything you do for our country and certainly for New York City. We appreciate you. My crew, thank you very much. We got to take a quick break. We're going to let Scott Lebedo get back to his mayhem, whatever he's up to next. And you make a cold drink. Come on back. Social media madness. We wrap it up right after this.
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6: Friendly island paradise for tourism. Well, it wasn't. It was a Soviet Cuban colony being readied as a major military bastion to export terror and undermine democracy. We got there just in time.
7: In October of 1983, the world focused its attention on a tiny Caribbean nation called Grenada. 4 years earlier, a coup replaced its democratically elected government with the Marxist-Leninist New Jewel Movement, led by Maurice Bishop, who immediately suspended the country's constitution and imprisoned his opposition. Then, on October 19th, 1983, turmoil within that revolutionary government resulted in the arrest and execution of Maurice Bishop and three of his cabinet. Immediately thereafter, the new regime turned to the Soviet Union and Cuba for help in establishing their rule over Grenada. Within days, Grenada's neighbors, the Organization of Eastern Caribbean States, appealed to the United States for help.
6: I was awakened in the early morning hours and told that six members of the Organization of Eastern Caribbean States, joined by Jamaica and Barbados, had sent an urgent request that we join them in a military operation to restore order and democracy to Grenada.
7: 6 days later, a combined military force of American, Jamaican, and regional security forces, totaling 7,600 troops, landed on the island by air and sea, engaging Cuban troops who were illegally occupying key installations. The regional forces rescued 1,000 Americans, many of whom were medical students living on the island. Democracy was soon restored to the island's residents. Grenada became a symbol
8: to the new Reagan administration as the first communist nation to turn back to freedom. To celebrate the restoration of its democracy, Grenada has designated October 25th, the date of the invasion, as their National Day of Thanksgiving. You're watching An American Moment on Newsmax TV.

somewhere I read of the freedom of assembly. Somewhere I read of the freedom of speech. Somewhere I read of the freedom of press. Somewhere I read that the greatness of America is the right to protest far right. Like anybody, I would like to live

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1: Oh, yeah, it's swell, mate. Proper comfy.
0: Just one of the upgrades I've added to this puppy.
1: What else have you got on here?
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3: I ran, was taken out for the nukes, voter fraud, Somali fraud, Islamic invasion, globalism, men and women's sports, and child gender mutilation that Trump is calling out. And, of course, the TDS, I don't see anything with the blindfold on.
4: That's good.
5: This side of the panel today has been heavy on the TDS, yeah. On the Trump derangement syndrome. I like it. That was excellent. Naj, everyone knows you as the queen of meme.
4: Yes.
5: So, memeify us.
4: Okay, so as someone who just recently discovered how to use AI for the first time over the weekend, I spent pretty much all morning, thanks to my girlfriend over there who was visiting, making crazy photos. So, my meme today is ChatGPT announced as Harvard's valedictorian.
5: Ah, a little Babylon B. Okay, good. Jackie, you're on like an 8-week win streak of Marco Rubio memes.
6: I'm not even going to comment
5: Marco
6: anymore.
5: Marco Rubio again.
6: I'm just going to show
5: my I heard he's
6: going to
5: be
6: meme.
5: Running Spirit Airlines now.
6: Absolutely. You stole you my have? Meme. That was my meme.
5: Oh, was that it?
6: Yes.
5: No.
6: Yes.
5: All right, I'll take that back.
6: No, that was funny.
5: Oh.
6: That was funny, because I really don't have one right now.
4: Okay.
6: That was my meme.
5: Ah, okay. So you went with the We Think Alike.
6: We Think Alike.
5: Lou.
7: In the spirit of the whole defrauding America theme, I have Chuck Schumer in 1996 saying, and I quote, "The number one reason people come to the United States illegally is to defraud systems like Social Security, and I want it to stop." What changed, Chuck? You don't want it to stop anymore. What changed? I love these old memes and old videos of the guy. That when they say things earlier and completely change their position now, what changed?
5: It reminds me of like one of my favorite mob movie scenes when Frank Pentangeli gets pulled before the Congress and he gave all this testimony how Michael Corleone was the mob boss and everything else. And then they bring his brother into the gallery and he knows they're going to kill his brother. And then he says, "I don't know, Michael Corleone this." I say, "Yeah." It reminds me of Frank Pentangeli when you say that. Okay, thank you. I also have been playing around with AI, and I'm trying to learn how to utilize it better without breaking laws or anything. You know, it's like says, "I cannot do this, John. This is against federal." All right, fine. Don't do that one. And you know what my... you know I named my AI Barbara.
6: Yes.
5: Yeah. I convinced my AI that I'm a widow. And Barbara, my ex-wife, was the most brilliant person ever. So my AI is now replacing Barbara. Despite the fact that I never had, you know, I don't have any of this. So when I talk to my AI, I say, "Hello, Barbara, it's me again." Kind of fun. But I haven't been having fun with this. And one of the things some of my friends have been doing is imagining themselves in, like, wedding photos with other people, and they're, like, sending them around to each other. So I made this one.
4: Oh, wow.
5: Oh, so cute. Yes. I thought.
4: So cute.
5: Ah. It's Nico and Naga.
6: I love
5: in
6: it.
5: Photo. And I got to say,
6: they
5: you
6: make a nice
5: look
6: couple.
5: Good together.
4: Yeah, that's yeah. A hot
8: ready
4: pick.
8: For today, too.
5: Yeah?
4: Blushing bride.
6: Couple.
5: To all of you out there, thank you for tuning in. As usual, we need you. Take a moment, hit the DVR if you haven't done that already. And remember, every single week you tune into Wise Guys, you will be guaranteed three things. Truth.
4: Justice.
7: And the American way.
5: And we'll see you again next week right here on Wise Guys.
9: Tequila. Minsky. Tequila Minsky. Self-proclaimed Budinsky.
10: No.
9: Came
10: no,
9: over.
10: No.
9: All right. Let me do, take two. I have at least three vials of Ozempic and Mounjaro in the car.
11: Let's see if that works. Usually they don't like to talk to me, but this might help.

0: is the most sensational happening since they found Toady Field's pantyhose in the back seat of Wilbur Mills' car. Bob was born in Eltham, England, one of seven brothers, and oddly enough, there are similarities in our birth data or data, either one. Bob was the fifth son of a stonemason, and I was the stone son of a white mason with a fifth. Excitement in the town of Eltham, England, except on Saturday nights. That's when the townspeople sat around and waited for their polygrip to harden. As a young boy in England, Bob never had much to say. He couldn't afford writers then. In the late 30s, Bob was in vaudeville and then starred on his own radio show. When World War II broke out, Bob Hope volunteered to go overseas to entertain our GIs. Bob holds the singular distinction of being the only civilian who was ever slapped by General Patton. All during the war, Bob was always where the action was, the wax barracks. During the Italian campaign, when the bombs fell on Salerno, Bob did a heroic thing. He threw himself on Sophia Loren. 9 times he threw himself on Sophia Loren. And at Bob's last Christmas show in Vietnam, it was Ho Chi Minh himself who said to Bob, Sang Tzu Tang Namanuhu, which means, no more bring Jim Neighbors. And now I'd like to introduce Flip Wilson, who is also known to millions of Americans as Geraldine. But like most overnight successes, Flip worked many years to achieve stardom. There was a time when he would put on the same blonde wig, miniskirt, and high heels, and no one would recognize him except for a couple of psychiatrists and a handful of vice squad officers. Ladies and gentlemen, here she is, Flip Wilson.
1: First, I'd plan to talk about Bob Hope's contribution to the advancement of black people. So I did a little research. And I found out that, Bob, you've stiffed us. Then I remember there was one area where he must have come across with a little bread for the brothers. I said, there had to be this one area. I mean, this had to be a lock for us. So I checked it out. Nothing. Found out he washes his own car. So my subject tonight will be golf. At least we have that in common, Bob. I play the game, too. I don't have to tell you what my handicap is. You told me when I tried to join your club. Bob, I must say that I've always envied your having your own golf tournament. The Bob Hope Desert Classic. I've decided to have one of my own. Called the Flip Wilson Ghetto Open. Now, Bob, I know your tournament is played to benefit the Eisenhower Memorial Hospital. Mine will be played for the Richie Pryor Clinic for Rat Bites and Bullet Wounds. The winner of the tournament will receive a check for $36,000. Or, if he prefers, $100 in actual cash. In case there's a tie, it'll be settled by sudden death. That way, we won't have to play an extra hole. In addition, we're going to have some special prizes, too. For instance, if anyone makes a hole in one, he wins a car. The exact make and model to be determined sometime late that night. And just like you have celebrities at your tournament, we're going to have our own group. You had Billy Graham, we're going to have Reverend Ike. You have Dinah Shore, we're going to have Moms Mabley. You have Spiro Agnew, we're going to have Spiro Agnew.
0: Ladies and gentlemen, the governor of California, the Honorable Ronald Reagan. Thank you.
2: Thank you, Dean.
0: I was a little surprised when I was asked to be here tonight to honor Bob Hope. Well, surprised isn't exactly the right word. Annoyed. I've got a lot of important decisions to make in the next several weeks. Like, do I go with Beacons or stick with U-Haul? In accepting this invitation, I don't want the taxpayers to think that I'd make a special trip down here just to be on this program. Now, that would be frivolous. I just happen to be in town anyway for something really important. A guest shot on Hollywood Squares. Seriously, Bob would do well in politics. He certainly has to be one of the most familiar faces in America. He's entertained over 10 million troops and seen by more than 100 million TV viewers. And if you throw in the 27 people who've seen his movies, you have a pretty sizable constituency. Of course, I'm the last one to criticize somebody's movie career. I've had a few disasters myself. I don't criticize governors either. Bob Hope is a man of remarkable accomplishments. He's been America's most favored comedian at a time when America was in her most bewildered state of mind. He's entertained 6 presidents. He's performed for 12. Seriously, Bob, I know that over the years you've received many tributes and awards, and it gives me great pleasure to tell you that in honor of this occasion, the state legislature has unanimously passed a bill naming you California's foremost citizen. I vetoed it.
3: Our next guest is America's favorite Western hero, John Wayne. When Duke first rode into California, all he carried was a gun and a snake bite kit in case he was bitten by Don Rickles. And now, Duke's up in Oregon filming his new movie. See if you can spot the clever way he sneaked in a plug for his picture. Ladies and gentlemen, here's my old buddy, John Wayne.
4: Hi, Bob. This is John Rooster Cogburn on location in Bend, Oregon, filming the sequel to True Grit, co-starring Katherine Hepburn, a Hal Wallace production, Wayne. Did I do that okay, Dean?
5: Perfect, pal.
4: I'm really sorry I couldn't be there with you tonight, Bobby. You know that one of the great disappointments of my career is that I have never been able to make a picture with you. It's about as disappointing as not doing one with Jane Fonda. I gotta go now, Bob. My big scene is coming up. We have got a little problem. Hepburn thinks it's her big scene. See you, friend. Have a good roast.
0: Bob Hope has one of the most hectic schedules in the world. A typical week may find him in a dozen cities, 10 different countries, the responsibility of flying him to all of his commitments, such as the roast tonight, rests on the shoulders of one person. Ladies and gentlemen, please welcome the man who has been Bob Hope's personal pilot for the last 32 years, Captain Foster Brooks.
6: See that you parachuted to safety. As I did. I hate laying those great big gray things down in the dark. As the steward for Alitalia just told you, I'm boop hop hop boop boop. I am Bo. I am our host's personal pilot. So far this year, we've logged 3 million miles together. Most of them trying to find this place. 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My life work. It requires a man with razor-sharp reflexes, a man with complete control of his senses, a man who is able to execute split-second decisions, knowing that the slightest error in judgment could mean the demise of one of the most revered and best-loved citizens on Earth.
2: I think I'm going to throw up.
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11: Abraham Lincoln began the war between the states with a single stated purpose, to preserve the Union. So it surprised everyone when in July of 1862, President Lincoln announced his intentions to issue an Emancipation Proclamation to free the Southern slaves. Lincoln was urged to delay his proclamation until the Union Army could boast a battlefield victory. That opportunity came at the Battle of Antietam, when Union forces drove Lee's army out of Maryland. 5 days later, on September 22, 1862, President Lincoln issued the preliminary Emancipation Proclamation, stating slaves in those areas still in rebellion within 100 days will be freed. This action made slavery the focus of the war and ultimately caused France and England to withdraw their support of the South. 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
12: Hi, I'm Bianca De La Garza. 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So smart, so informed. 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
0: Bob, a lot of your friends and admirers couldn't be here tonight.
1: They're so lucky.
0: So they sent you some wires. I'm going to read. First one says, Dear Mr. Hope, you probably won't remember me, but you said many, many years ago that when you made it big in show business, you'd come back and get me. I'm still here in Cleveland, your wife, Dolores. I think you'll be very grateful for this last one. It says, Dear Bob, I've been trying to get your attention for some time, but you've been too preoccupied. I feel this is important enough to send a telegram. Your fly is open and signed Jimmy Stewart. He's not an old buddy. He's a good buddy. Mr. Jimmy Stewart, Jimmy and I made a picture together a few years back called Bandolero. In the picture, Jimmy could draw his gun in less than half a second. But by the time he said, I got you covered, everybody in the picture was dead. Ladies and gentlemen, my pal, Mr. Jimmy Stewart.
13: I was just thinking, making outdoor pictures like Bandolero must do you good. You know, you always had a kind of a healthy glow. As I remember, you had a glow on all during the picture. There was one scene in that picture that I think I liked you best of all in, and that was the fight in the saloon. And there you got knocked down a flight of stairs, you crashed into a table, you tossed over a bar, you're thrown out of a window, and you never spilled a drop. I'm here tonight to salute Bob Hope, a man who knows the secret about how to make people laugh. And the one thing you can say about Bob, he sure knows how to keep a secret. As a matter of fact, I was in a picture with Bob one time. It never reached the theaters. It was Bob's first dramatic role and his last one. But Bob played a sheriff. And in the big scene, he'd just been shot, see. And I was kneeling in the street beside him with cradling his head in my hands. And they'd written this marvelous death speech for him. And I remember Bob looking up at me and... He had a sort of a dramatic cough that he'd worked up. And his face was all twisted in pain, and he began his dying speech, and he said, "This is Bob. It's good to be shot in Tucson, Hope." I want you to get those two guys that shot me. One of them was tall and skinny. He was so skinny, you had to tie knots in his legs to make knees. The other guy's real ugly. In fact, vultures used to fly past him with one wing over their eye. Things are getting dark, partner. We've ridden a lot of trails together, you and me. Most of them side saddle. But as I was saying, I owe you a lot. I owe you a lot, partner. So thanks for the memory.
0: Right now, I'd like to introduce Mr. Milton Berle. And now, if we give him a nice round of applause, maybe we can get him to remain in his seat. By the way, Milton's new autobiography is out, and it should be a bestseller. It has sex, violence, depravity, and obscenity, all handled with exquisite taste and dignity. Ladies and gentlemen, Mr. Milton Berle. Ladies and gentlemen, I am very, very, very happy to be here tonight to honor my good friend Bob Hope. He and I go back a long time, back to the days when hot pants was a condition. In 1938, Bob Hope became a big movie star. He made Paramount Studios what it is today, an empty lot next to a cemetery. I'm sorry, that's when Bob Hope in those days thought he was a lover. Didn't you, Bob, huh? Poor Bob. Today we're going through a sexual revolution just when Hope ran out of ammunition. This man that I am talking about, this Burt Reynolds of the menopause set, where does he get his energy to keep working the way he does? It's very simple. He loves to keep busy. He loves to make people laugh. And besides, Dolores wants him to get the hell out of the house.
14: Our next guest is Billy Graham, a man known all over the world, and he and Bob Hope have been friends for a quarter of a century. I count Billy Graham among my friends, too, even though the first time I shook hands with him, one half of me went sober. It is now my pleasure to introduce the Reverend Billy Graham.
15: Thanks, Dean. I saw the drink here, and I thought you were going to leave it here for me. But as I look over your congregation and some of your guests here tonight, I see that I have a great deal of work still to do. And one of the reasons that I think that Bob Hope has lasted is because of his genuineness. He's absolutely genuine, 100%. There's no pretense about Bob Hope, except when it comes to counting his golf score. We've been friends for a good many years, but there's nothing probably that we wouldn't do for each other or to each other. For instance, I recall down in Dallas some time ago, we were golf partners in a golf tournament with Byron Nelson. And Bob asked me to sign his scorecard. And I had to refuse on the grounds of the ninth commandment, thou shalt not bear false witness. So you know what Bob did? Bob signed my name to the scorecard on the grounds that there's no commandment that says thou shalt not commit forgery. God bless you.
14: Thank you, Bill. Dean.
15: See, they got my whole act up here.
16: And there's Howard Cosell. Pretending to have a good time. But I'll tell you what's really on his mind. Nothing. No, Howard's sitting there saying to himself, I hope this roast doesn't go too long tonight because I've got to get home and make up some more of those funny signs for next Monday night's football. Jimmy Stewart, you know what he's thinking?
17: Now remember, it's Bob Hope, Bob.
16: Now, when you get up there, remember, it's Bob.
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19: Soaking in some breathtaking views of Pittsburgh's Golden Triangle. The Duquesne Incline is a cable car that scales 400 feet up Pittsburgh's Mount Washington, one of the last remaining operational inclines in the country. Originally powered by steam over 140 years ago, these elegant wooden cable cars were built to travel 800 feet of track to carry cargo up and down the mountain in the late 19th century. This was one of the many inclines on this mountain. Workers in the mills and factories along the Monongahela River lived in neighborhoods atop the mountain. At the start and end of their shifts, they traversed what was called the Indian Trail Steps, a perilous footpath of nearly 1,000 steps built on a trail made by local Native American tribes. Eventually, weary residents grew tired of the on-foot commute and began riding the inclines. With the arrival of the automobile, roads were built and the inclines began to disappear. By the 1960s, the Duquesne Incline had fallen into disrepair and was closed. But local residents in Duquesne Heights did not want to see their incline disappear forever. They launched a very successful fundraiser. Within a year, the incline was operational again. It still operates under the nonprofit they created. An observation deck and museum was added at the top of the incline, and it became a popular tourist attraction. Here, visitors can see what has been nationally recognized as among the 10 most beautiful views in America. Pittsburgh gleaming amidst its famous three rivers. All made possible by a 140-year-old piece of history that is as useful today as the day it was built. I'm Lucy Celia, and this is An American Place on Newsmax TV. Give me liberty or give me death. Those famous words were penned inside the walls of this historic house. Named for a group of Scots who wished to build a castle on the property in the early 1700s, Scotchtown was also briefly the childhood home of First Lady Dolly Madison. But it was most famously the residence of patriot and orator Patrick Henry, located in Beaver Dam, Virginia, just north of Richmond. Henry and his wife Sarah moved here in 1771 and remained during the tumultuous years leading to the American Revolution. Sarah raised their six children while Henry was busy galloping from courthouse to courthouse, delivering fiery speeches that sparked talk of rebellion against the British crown. It was in these walls Henry conceived his most influential revolutionary ideas, including writing his Give Me Liberty or Give Me Death speech, then delivering those words to the Second Virginia Convention, attended by Thomas Jefferson and George Washington. It was called one of the boldest, vehement, and animated pieces of eloquence that had ever been delivered. On the home front, Sarah Henry was falling apart. Some speculate it was postpartum depression or a steady fever which was driving her insane. But Patrick Henry refused to commit Sarah to an institution and confined her to a converted workroom in the cellar. Despite its famous inhabitants, Scotchtown fell into disrepair until the Association for the Preservation of Virginia Antiquities fixed it up and opened it to the public in 1964. Today, those who watch over the home say it's haunted. Latched doors mysteriously open. Tour groups claim to have seen soldiers from the Revolutionary era walking the grounds. Perhaps an
20: for a strong America.
14: Now here's the outspoken master of the English language, Mr. Howard Cosell. You all know Howard. He's delivered so many big words, he has stretch marks on his mouth. Ladies and gentlemen, the great mouthpiece, beef, Mr. Howard Cosell.
21: You know, my good friend, it's a specious honor to be introduced by an artist like yourself, who has made, ladies and gentlemen, such staggering contributions to American music. Who will ever forget the memorable content of those lyrical and poetic phrases? When the moon hits your eye like a big pizza pie, that's amore. Forgotten, Dino. Volare. Oh. Volare. Oh. But actually, you look great tonight, Bob. One looks at you and knows it's the orthopedic tuxedo. I wager the thing Bob Hope is best noted for, Dino, unlike yourself, is entertaining the serviceman. He's discontinued the trips. He still can't get out of the habit. This Christmas, ladies and gentlemen, Robert Hope is going to Mattel Toys to entertain the G.I. Joe doll. We'll all be there.
14: Howard, you're great with words. Nothing with jokes, but great with words. Ladies and gentlemen, the Sunshine Boy, Mr. Jack Benny.
22: Good evening, ladies and gentlemen. I'm glad to have been invited here tonight. And I'm sure you'll hear some wonderful things said about Bob. But not from me. But for the benefit of you who may not be aware of it, Bob was born in England, and the first time he came to entertain to America was to entertain the troops at Valley Forge. In fact, Bob liked entertaining the troops so much He decided to make the trip every Christmas. And he did this at a great sacrifice. On every one of these trips, he had to take with him Jill St. John, Anita Ekberg, Raquel Welch, Anne Margaret, and the Gold Diggers. I wouldn't go through that ordeal for $100. Now, almost every TV comedian, of course, uses cue cards. But Bob's the only one I know who uses them at house parties. He even used cue cards on his wedding night. Can you imagine a man not knowing what to say on his wedding night? He was so nervous, he finally threw up his hands and shouted, "Not now, sweetheart. I have a headache." And his wife, Dolores, said, "Bob, you're reading my card."
14: Fun of Zsa Gabor and her marriages. I don't know why. She's only had 5 husbands and 4 of them were her own. One she threw back because she was over her limit for the year. Ladies and gentlemen, a woman of whom the 4th Hungarian Cavalry once said...
3: Vopes is way of entertaining the troops, and I have mine. Darling, I've said such terrible things about me. Am I glad I never married you? Dear, sweet Bob, you always have a soft spot in my heart. That's why I never married you. Even though Mama says, how can a man with $300 million not be sexy? But somehow you manage it.
14: Thank you, Zsa. Your monologue lasted much longer than one of your marriages. Ladies and gentlemen, Mr. Nipsey Russell.
4: We herald and acclaim Bob Hope tonight for his accomplishments and his deeds. Bob did a benefit performance in Watts and opened the show singing Bye Bye Blackbirds. Followed by Me and My Shadow. Followed by a mysterious fire in his house. Take exception to some of the things that have been said here tonight because Bob is the soul of propriety. When he was doing his show in New York City, he got back to his hotel room, found 2 gorgeous females languishing in his boudoir, undulating seductively to lustful music. Bob said, "Just a minute." He said, "I'm a married man. You're beautiful, but it is not proper for you 2 young girls to be here in my room. One of you will have to go." Tonight I rubbed elbows with the governor of California. I had to rub his elbow. He wouldn't shake my hand. And I appealed to Bob. I said, "Bob, tell the man that it's time my people took their rightful place in society." Bob said, "Your rightful place is in the rhythm section of the band." But anyway, I stand here as one of the few people who has had the great fortune of making a tour with Bob Hope. At one airport, I remember he rushed onto the wrong plane accidentally and sat down with some people being transferred to an institution for the criminally insane. The attendant came by checking his roster. He said, 1, 2, 3... He saw Bob. He said, "Who are you?" He said, "Battlefield Bob, troubadour of the war zones and friend of every president in the United States." The guy said, 5, 6.
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0: It's not close to Miami's trendy South Beach, but it sits just off downtown, perched on Biscayne Bay, a home called the finest private house ever built in America, Villa Vizcaya. Interindustrialist James Deering of the agricultural giant International Harvester Corporation began work on the Mediterranean-style villa in 1914. Back then, Miami was a sleepy hamlet, just opening up to sunshine seekers from the north. Deering sought to build a palace, a home like no other on the North American shores.
1: Mr. Deering was really interested in technology, so he utilized all the available technology when he built Vizcaya. For example, he had a central fire alarm system, a central vacuum system, a central communication system, and a central heating system.
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2: 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Just the shows, music, and news you love. Anytime you want. Try it now and thank us later.
0: 16. He enjoyed his almost mystical home with an enormous courtyard and vista on Miami's waterfront, complete with his own concrete boat, for nearly a decade before his death in 1925 at the age of 80. His home was the scene of great Gatsby-style parties, entertaining guests like film star Lillian Gish and even President Warren Harding. Deering's relatives sold off much of the property, but they also carefully preserved 50 beautiful acres. President Reagan met with Pope John Paul II here, and Queen Elizabeth traveled by boat to see this fairy tale home. And today, thousands stream in to get a glimpse of a home from a truly elegant era. I'm Lucy Celia, and this is An American Place on Newsmax TV.
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6: 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And Newsmax has been really good. And, you know, others are coming along. 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
7: Ladies and gentlemen, I'm very proud to be able to introduce this time America's only living five-star general, General of the Army, Omar Nelson Bradley.
8: It was during World War II that I first met old Ski Nose here. I cannot deny Bob's great courage. Time after time, while flying to do a show, his plane was shot at, occasionally by the enemy. I'm grateful to be here, part of this show, especially since earlier this evening, Bob implied that he is thinking of getting out of show business. Maybe this isn't so startling and bad after all. This great American has always been willing to do what's best for the country.
9: Gentlemen, the $6 million man, Phyllis Diller.
10: Thank you, Dean. Dean, you are a beautiful hunk of man. And if General Bradley orders me to attack, you're first. I can't tell you how happy I am to be here because I owe a lot to Bob Hope. It was Bob Hope who made it possible for me to have my facelift. He sold my old nose to Carl Malden. But when I first came to Hollywood, it was Bob who discovered me. I was working at a kennel. Testing flea collars. I was co-starring in a movie with Bob. What a lover. He really knows how to kiss a girl. I haven't seen movement like that with lips since I gave my dog a sticky Tootsie Roll. Now, I'm not saying the picture was bad, but the premiere was held at a photomat. Bob, darling, you made me what I am today. Depressed.
7: Mr. Neil Armstrong.
11: Shortly after our moon landing, Bob invited me to join him on his annual Christmas tour. This was in keeping with one of Bob's firmly established traditions: exploit anybody in the news.
7: I know this comes as a surprise to you, Mark.
11: Of course, the lunar landing made headlines all over the world. So it seemed a bit strange when Bob said, "Come with me on the tour, and I'll make you famous." But Bob, just to show you that there's no hard feelings, I've arranged a special treat for you. You often told me how you'd like to have a ride on a rocket. So I've fixed it for you. Your rocket is waiting on the rim of the Snake River Canyon.
7: There have been so many attacks on Bob Hope tonight, we figured we should call in a mediator. Ladies and gentlemen, it's my honor to present from Washington, D.C., our Secretary of State, Dr. Henry Kissinger.
12: It is a great pleasure for me to pay tribute to my friend and fellow Globetrotter, Bob Hope, who symbolizes so well the sense of humor of our country. There was some doubt as to whether I could make an appearance on this show because of my tight schedule. But when I hesitated, Bob said that if I didn't appear, he would stop paying his taxes. And you know what that would mean for government solvency. We don't do anything in Washington these days without asking the permission of Congress. So I asked Congress whether I could appear, and I have a message to you from the entire Congress. They have proclaimed you the funniest man in the world. The vote was 268 to 267. I think we can all agree that Bob's humor, his joy and laughter and humanity represent something universal in the human spirit. I am therefore delighted to be a part of this evening's tribute to my friend.
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15: Floor, Barton's residence is on the second floor, along with rooms to house volunteers. A pulley out the third floor window lowered emergency supplies to horse-drawn wagons below. They would travel down the road to Washington, D.C., where they would be loaded on rail cars. Parlors were places Red Cross volunteers would unwind after a busy day, and closets are everywhere, filled with precious supplies and first aid. Barton built the Red Cross, using what she learned as a nurse at war. During the Civil War, she gained fame setting up field hospitals to tend to the wounded at battles like Bull Run and Antietam, work which earned her the nickname Angel of the Battlefield. She wrote of the need for the American Red Cross, philanthropy has been grafted onto the wild and savage stem of war. Clara never married. Her life was dedicated to helping those in need during wars and natural disasters like tornadoes, earthquakes, and hurricanes. Wherever there was suffering, Barton intended to lend the hand of God, all from within these walls. I'm Lucy Celia, and this is An American Place on Newsmax TV. Nestled in the rolling hills of Northern Virginia, Bull Run Regional Park is a place of natural beauty. But beneath these peaceful landscapes lies the site of one of the most pivotal and bloodiest battles of the Civil War. This is Bull Run, where on July 21st, 1861, the first major battle of the Civil War erupted. Known as the First Battle of Manassas in the South, it was a brutal clash between Union and Confederate forces, a battle that shattered illusions of a short war and signaled years of carnage to come. I'm Lucy Celia, and this is An American Place on Newsmax.
16: At 9:47 a.m. on the 20th of February, 1962... Lieutenant Colonel John Glenn, Jr. of New Concord, Ohio, found himself sitting on top of an Atlas VI rocket filled with 600,000, but lost to Walter Mondale.
17: And now it's time to introduce the master of the insult, the only man who holds a black belt for hatred. Evel Knievel's next jump is his mouth. Gentlemen, I hope you've had your rabies shots, because here he comes, Mr. Don Rickles.

0: Gene, I thank you for your wonderful introduction. You would love the evening if you knew you were here. We have so many great celebrities. Of course, I want to thank Neil Armstrong. Neil? Over here, Neil. You're down. Neil Armstrong, the great astronaut, said in the capsule, "Hey, man, this is the moon." But I kid you. You're a great hero. You've told me that time and time again. I want to thank Sugar Ray Robinson, who said to Rocky Graziano in the fifth round, "Hey, baby, you're hurting me." We kid about great stars such as you, Bob. Why? Because you're old and washed up. But I tell you this. Is he laughing, Dean? Take a look. See if Bob's laughing. If he ain't laughing, show him a picture of Jack. I'll tell you this. I kid Jack Benny, a great star, God bless him. Milton Berle, great people. This is wonderful being here at the home. And I say this from my heart. No, it's a joke. It's a joke. It's a joke. Bob, it's a joke. I take it back. I swear. It's a joke. It takes many years to be a great comedian.
1: Sure does. You ain't reached that year yet.
0: Thank you, Jerry. Dean's laughing. And why not, Dean? There's a contract out for you. Frank Sinatra's friend plans to knock you off Manganzo Mangananzo. Bob Hope just turned around. Is he trouble? I kid, Dean. He's Italian, and we need the Italian people to find out where the mail goes. We need people like Bob Hope. He is not Irish, he's not Jewish, he's not Italian, he's not black. Just all-American guy. When he was born, he came out of his mother with a flag wrapped around him. Jimmy Stewart, one of our great stars. And James Stewart, I'd love you. We'd ask you to stand, but we know the movement could make you ill. Jimmy Stewart has been a great star for so many years. General Omar Bradley, all our great stars. Governor Ronald Reagan, who's going to retire after so many years of good service. And Governor, I say from my heart, I'm fed up with you. And so to all of you. And Billy Graham, bless you, Billy. I mean that from my heart. You've helped me to walk again. And I know this from my heart. I've always walked, but Billy helped me to walk faster. And as Billy Graham and Marjo always said, if Bob Hope knew that there is one light in life, let the life know. Hallelujah, brother, let him know it. And so, in all honesty, America loves you. Our president loves you. You are America. And to you, Bob Hope, may God be good to you and yours. And I thank you for letting me be part of this dais. On behalf of my wife, my children, I am delighted to say I know Mr.
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5: America declared independence in 1776. the people of the port city of Baltimore wanted a garrison to defend the city from an attack by British ships. Fort McHenry was born in 1798. Not until the War of 1812 did the fort see military action, where it proved remarkably useful. Later, it served as a prison in the Civil War for Confederate soldiers and political detainees. In an ironic twist, one of those detainees was Francis Scott Key's own grandson. During World War I, 100 buildings were built at Fort McHenry as a hospital for wounded troops. And in World War II, it was a Coast Guard base defending Baltimore in the event of a German naval attack. Today, it might seem like just another historic tourist attraction, but that is not so. The 16 United States Code Annotated Section 440 continues to authorize Fort McHenry's immediate closure to the public in the event of a national emergency. Fort McHenry may yet have more history to write as its flag still waves. I'm Lucy Celia, and this is An American Place on Newsmax TV.

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4: Johnny Bench, the greatest catcher of all time. You ever see him behind the plate? He wears more padding than Phyllis Diller. Oh, I like John. I really do. He doesn't care about baseball. He just stands in the hall out here watching the chicks and smiling. Of course, you'd smile, too, if you spent all your afternoons on grass. And I really enjoyed Phyllis Diller, the girl who inspired that great movie, Psycho. Well, I can't get over how well she looks since she had that operation. It's a miracle. It was over a year ago, and the stitches on the right are still holding. And wasn't John Wayne wonderful? In his next sequel to True Grit, John is really giving us a thrill. He's wearing the patch over his mouth. And Sugar Ray is one of my great, great favorites. Everyone knows about the great job you're doing, Sugar, with your youth foundation, football, baseball, boxing, basketball. You taught those kids how to bet on all of them. And Ginger Rogers. The last time I worked with Ginger was on a Christmas trip to Alaska. She not only stole the show, but she replaced two electric blankets. And thank you, Billy Graham. Star of radio, television, and heaven. Expect to see General Jimmy Stewart here. As usual, Jimmy's a man of few words and even fewer laughs. Now, Jimmy had me over to his house last week, and what a thrilling evening. He showed slides of his last trip to Fresno. And it's nice to see Zsa Zsa now that she's free again. Oh, I'm sorry, I should have said divorced. She's never been free. Tonight, ladies and gentlemen, by General Bradley's presence here this evening. You talk about great generals. On June the 11th, 1944, he was parachuted behind enemy lines and under cover of night, snuck into the heart of Berlin and single-handedly captured Marlene Dietrich's garter belt. And Nipsey, you were really up there tonight. You keep it up and you'll be pumping gas for Chico and the man. And Don Rickles got some news today. He was made poster boy for Tidy Bowl. Don, I just can't figure out why you're doing commercials for Right Guard. You should be on for Raid. Closing, ladies and gentlemen, it's been a great night. You know, somebody once said you can measure a man by the caliber of his enemies, and I flatter myself to believe it might also apply to the friends who have come to roast him. And if I'm right in that assumption, and it is rare that I'm not... Then I thank all of you giants of our business for the size your affectionate malice lends to me. Thank you very much.
5: Lucy, this room isn't big enough to hold all your friends, so we invited your enemies. There isn't anything this woman can't do. She can sing, she can dance, she can get laughs, especially with her singing and dancing. Well, on Broadway, it was Samuel Goldwyn who saw her dancing in the chorus. Mr. Goldwyn couldn't take his eyes off Lucy. She had something no

0: the girl in the chorus had. Torn underwear. Short time after that, Lucy arrived in Hollywood. What guts she had. Her first words were, "Joan Crawford, move over." And lucky Joan did, because Lucy was driving a cab at the time. It was while Lucy was under contract to RKO that she met a young Cuban band leader, Desi Arnaz. He soon fell in love with Lucille's style of physical comedy. But enough of your wedding night. It was that night Lucy realized she and Desi had a lot in common. He, too, had torn underwear. Do you realize while Lucy was with Desi, she took 750 pies in the face, got 385 doors slammed on her nose, and was thrown out of a window 68 times, and that was just in divorce court? After that, Lucy went back to New York to star in the show called Wildcat. While she was there, she met her present husband, Gary Morton. It was Gary who brought something new into Lucille's life. Boredom. It isn't commonly known, but last week, the tapes of all the Lucy television shows were submitted to the Library of Congress. And after they were reviewed, I'm happy to say President Ford granted Lucy a full pardon. Lucy, what can I say? This night is yours. Why should I take the rap for it? Miss Phyllis Lloyd.
1: Well, I couldn't wait to get here because Lucy is my kind of a girl. We're both cut from the same mold. It's just that I'm moldier. Lucy had some career. When Lucy was making pictures at MGM, every time a big part came up, they'd say, Louis B. Mayer would say this. He said, "Let's get that good-looking redhead." And they did. Van Johnson. When I first came to Hollywood, I could have had big parts too, but I was allergic to silicone. My bra was so small, it had to be put on by a jeweler. Of course, now I wear a padded bra. It's got so much rubber in it, last night I threw it on the dresser and it bounced out the window. But Lucy's got her problems, too. Now, I happen to know that she wants to dye her hair back to its original color. But she can't remember it. All my life, I have tried to look like Lucy. I even use the same beauty cream Lucy uses, but nothing works. You know that ugly skin on your elbows? My whole body looks like that.
0: Ladies and gentlemen, the team that made Laugh-In what it is today, a canceled television show... Glenn Ruin and Dick Quicken.
2: All right, now we're here to honor this great lady, Lucille Ball.
3: Lukey.
2: And you know, it's customary on the Dean Martin roast, we've done some of them, you know, it's customary to say nasty things about the guest of honor.
3: I don't think we should do that.
2: I don't either. I couldn't agree with you more. I think we ought to tell these people some of the great things that Lucy's done.
3: That shouldn't take too long.
2: All right. Lucy is very well known for her extraordinary show business acumen.
3: Yes.
2: You know that. But what isn't so well known is that her advice has helped a great many people in this business.
3: That's true. I happen to know that just a few months ago, out of the goodness of her heart, she picked up a phone and called Frank Sinatra.
2: You're kidding.
3: She did. She said, "Frank, you've been working too hard. Why don't you get out of the limelight? Take a little rest. Go to Australia. They'll love you." Young man on your you're right.
2: Who's
3: for
2: that?
3: Dean Martin.
2: Oh, I thought
3: it
2: you
3: was 10
2: about
3: years
2: Don.
3: Ago that Dean was starting his own television show.
2: Just
3: right here on NBC.
2: You sure 10 years ago?
3: Gee, that's when it was. At the same time, he was making Matt Helm movies. He made Airport. He made a lot of albums, records. He was appearing in personal appearances.
2: How did she help?
3: Well, he is having, with all this pressure and everything, he was having trouble getting to sleep.
2: No kidding.
3: And Lucy gave him the advice that helped him. She said, Dean, just before you go to bed, if you want to get a good night's sleep, take a little drink.
2: She told him that.
3: She told him that. Force yourself. Just force yourself to take a little drink.
2: Well, it seems to have worked pretty well.
3: Yeah, he hasn't been to bed in 10 years.
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8: The U.S. Naval Special Warfare Development Group, known as SEAL Team 6, approached his highly secured, 3-story, Pakistani-based compound. When located in his living quarters on the 3rd floor of his compound, the head of the Islamist group Al-Qaeda was found using his young wife as a shield. The Obama administration reported the 54-year-old terrorist was given a traditional Islamic burial at sea. 9 years, 7 months, and 21 days following his infamous attack on New York's Twin Towers, killing thousands of innocent civilians, its mastermind, Osama bin Laden, was dead. January 15th, 1929, was a chilly day in Atlanta, Georgia, when a family gathered to welcome into this world a new life, and with it, a new hope for America. Throughout his 39 years, he instilled in Americans a new spirit of justice and freedom based on equality instead of status and character instead of race. He waged a nonviolent war on racial segregation with appearances that radiated with an energy that transcended all races, all faiths, and people of all ages with words that still resonate today.
9: I may not get there with you.
8: He spoke to us of his dreams and his beliefs that justice too long delayed is justice denied.
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0: Lucy's former roommate and once a starlet in her own right, the tantalizing, seductive Gladys Ormsby.
12: That's what leaving me backstage with all those animals grabbing and pawing all over at me. And as for you, some roommate you were, you still owe me 6 months' rent. And you walked off with my best lingerie. The oilcloth briefs with the pink rosettes. I'm going to tell you the truth about Lucille Ball. I knew all her innermost secrets. You see that nice, fresh look she always had over the years? Do you think that's natural? Bourgeois! She sleeps with a baggie on her head. jobs from me. She did. We're obviously the same type. She even stole I Love Lucy. That show was supposed to be called I Love Gladys. I even had a Cuban boyfriend. You remember? Bebe Rebozo. Everybody thinks that she did nothing but clean and wholesome pictures. Horse feathers. I knew her when she did X-rated movies under her real name, Lucy Lovelace. She even got me into them too. I was the one with the mask and the black socks.
0: The best goodwill ambassador comedy ever had, Mr. Bob Hope.
13: Isn't it fun, Dean? We're going to tell you all about it later. Waiter, bring him a double scotch and a blanket. When Dean gets up in the morning, every distillery stock on the board goes up 3 points. I can't tell you how nice it is to be part of this tribute to Lucille Ball. This year's Joanne Worley. My goodness, what a run you've had on television. And your reruns are on 5 times a day. You get more exposure than Telly Savalas' head. Well, I know you're on Channel 7, 9, 11, 13, and this morning she came in on my electric toothbrush. But I must say, no TV series ever got higher ratings than I Love Lucy. Every show that was on opposite you, you knocked off the air. Such shows as Rosie Greer at SeaWorld. Charo sings Cole Porter. Live from the House of Pies. You know, Lucy and I made some pictures together. And sometimes I watch our old movies on The Late Show. And tears come to my eyes, because everyone else is watching Johnny Carson. Well, I guess we just about covered everything tonight, but then again, Tody Fields did that when she sat down. But actually, I'm very happy for Lucy's success. She's quite a woman. She saved all her money. Who knows? It may be valuable again someday. A show, they're like this, there's usually a big letdown. Luckily, ours came during the show. Stay awake, Dean. I want you to hear the rest of this. He's so loaded, he's smoking his swizzle stick. But you know, Lucy's always doing nice things, even though she isn't with Desi anymore. She got him a job as dialogue coach on Chico and the Man. She still keeps up the payments on his bongos. Actually, I'd like to stay out here a little longer, but I know Lucy has to get up early tomorrow morning. Earl Shibe's doing her hair. Good night, Lucy. I love you.
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19: 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The broker will find the vehicle, negotiate a price, and have the car delivered. 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I'm Lauren Fix, the car coach for Newsmax TV.
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21: Thank you. I am very, very happy to be here tonight to show my love and affection for Lucy. Who knows, the broad might get hot again. This woman, Lucille Ball, has emerged as the sex symbol for men who no longer care. Today, Lucy may have her millions, but her rise to fame was an uphill battle. I know this. When Lucy was just an innocent kid of 19, she always had that frightened look of a new girl at a Sinatra party. Did you know that Lucille Ball used to travel with the Kay Kaiser band? She wasn't a singer, she just liked to travel with the band. Yes, ladies and gentlemen, Lucille Ball has worked hard to get where she is today. She was a chorus girl in a nightclub, Hollywood Boulevard, I think it was the Trocadero, where every night Lucy did the Dance of the Virgins, which she performed from memory. Listen, God bless you. Thank you very much.
0: I'd like you to meet Lucille Ball's husband, comedian Gary Morton. Gary and Lucy first met 13 years ago, and this is their second meeting. Ladies and gentlemen, Mr. Gary Morton.
1: I'm in a very delicate position this evening, having to roast my own wife. I can just picture her tonight setting the electric blanket on headache. I'll tell you, Lucy and I fight, but we never go to sleep mad. Of course, one year we were up for 3 months. I do two things to keep her happy. First, I let her think she's having her own way. Then I let her have it.
2: I love Lucy Poppycock. How can you love a woman who began each TV season by making the whole cast bow their heads and pray that Carol Burnett turned gray? Mrs. Morton, Vivian Vance is funnier than you are.
0: Now, the wonderful and talented Miss Toby Field.
1: Remember me, but I was your first wife. They talk about you drinking. You drink so damn much that this guy, I want you to know, he quit AA and joined AAA so they could tow him away from the bar. Why I'm here. They called me up and said, Tony, we need a pretty face. Look at Diller. I want you to look at Diller over there. Look at the hair. Do you believe it? She looks like her head fell in the cheese dip. Stop touching me. Tonight in my dressing room before the show. Banging on my door. I had to let him out. This is the only guy I know takes vitamin E and Somanex so he can sleep through his orgies. I want to tell you something. Between him and Sinatra, they're going to drive me out of my mind. You know, you don't know this, do you? That Frank is just dying to get me to Palm Springs. Do you know he called me tonight and offered to send his private blimp? It's a funny thing. All these years, I thought Lucy was such a swinger. When I first met Lucy, she called me up. Toady, come on over. We're going to have a pot party. You know how excited I got? I'd never been to one of those things. I went over. She was selling Tupperware. Lucy, darling. Yes? You have been a big star for many, many years. And it must kill you to see a young kid like me stepping into your shoes.
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18: His death, a Massachusetts Bay Colony appropriated a sum of money to, quote, advance learning and perpetuate it to posterity, dreading to leave an illiterate ministry to the churches. Harvard, who was wealthy himself, gave half his estate and 400 volumes of classical and theological literature to help start the institution's library. Today, Harvard's library is the largest academic library in the world, holding nearly 20 million volumes. A statue to John Harvard was erected here in Harvard Yard. Early in its founding, the college primarily trained Congregational and Unitarian clergy to serve in area churches. Up until 1886, morning prayer attendance in the college chapel was compulsory for all students. Harvard constructed several chapels in Harvard Yard, constantly outgrowing them. Finally, they built Memorial Church in 1932 in honor of the Harvard men and women who died in World War I. The school's curriculum and student body were gradually secularized during the 18th century. Harvard's alumni include 8 U.S. presidents. From such historic figures as John Adams, Teddy Roosevelt, and John F. Kennedy, to more modern names like Barack Obama and George W. Bush. Started before the American Revolution on a religious founding for higher learning, today Harvard University's history, influence, wealth, and academic reputation have made it one of the most prestigious universities in the world. I'm Lucy Celia, and this is An American Place on Newsmax TV.
3: I call upon the scientific community in our country, those who gave us nuclear weapons, to turn their great talents now to the cause of mankind and world peace.
5: On March 23, 1983, President Reagan surprised not only the nation, but members of his own cabinet and military by announcing an Oval Office address that the United States would embark on creating an anti-missile system to stop and destroy nuclear-tipped missiles in space. Reagan called the program the Strategic Defense Initiative, or SDI, while his critics quickly dubbed the program Star Wars. Still, the idea gained popular support and played a key role in undermining the Soviet Union and its arms buildup. By 1987, with his own nation facing economic collapse and unable to match the U.S. program, Soviet leader Mikhail Gorbachev capitulated and signed the Intermediate Range Nuclear Forces Treaty. Within 4 years, the Soviet Empire itself would collapse, ending a Cold War that lasted more than 4 decades. You're watching An American Moment on Newsmax TV.
6: 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President Trump says he watches Newsmax. 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
23: Don't tell me Carol Channing isn't here tonight.
24: Holding a dinner for Lucy. Is the poor thing broke already? I knew it was just a matter of time. But tell Lucy not to worry. I'll be there in spirit, and I pledge $5.
23: Where's Paul Lynn tonight?
25: Hi, Red Shade.
23: What's that? They're roasting, Lucy. Oh, gosh. I'd like to come and baste her.
7: And where's Nelson Rockefeller?
8: Well, I think it's a wonderful thing that they're honoring Lucille Ball. I mean, hers is a great American success story. She made it to the top through ambition, drive, perseverance, and sacrifice. I did it the hard way. I was nice to my father.
7: Was that Johnny Carson couldn't make it tonight. Or maybe he has. Here

0: Lucy was adorable, she's beautiful, she's wonderful, and she's fabulous. And I only wish her name was Joanna, then I would have married her. Thank you very much.
1: Ladies and gentlemen, Mr. Henry Fonda.
2: I know the idea of these roasts is to get up here and insult the guests of honor with a lot of lies, but if you don't mind, I'd like to be a little different. I'd like to tell a true story about Miss Ball. It's insulting, but it's a true story. About 100 years ago, I was... I was sharing bachelor quarters with Jimmy Stewart. And Jimmy was dating Ginger Rogers, and I was insanely jealous because I was secretly in love with Ginger myself. And one night, Jimmy asked me if I'd like to double date with a friend of Ginger's, a young actress under contract to RKO named Lucille Ball. She was going nowhere. Well, we went dancing. And actually, Miss Ball and I were having a great time together. She was a lot of fun, full of laughs, and who knows what might have developed. But you may notice that I'm the only one on the podium that calls her Miss Ball. I know was intimate enough to call her Lucy. That's the point of the story. I made a terrible mistake. Both girls look ravishingly lovely in the soft lights, and we danced till dawn. But when we came out into the harsh glare of the daylight, the girl's makeup looked about an inch thick, and it was, well, what it was ugly. It's simply untrue what Miss Ball has been telling people all these years, that I went to the gutter and retched. I was just coughing a lot. I'd like to take this opportunity after all these years, because it was a very ungentlemanly thing, to apologize. Miss Ball, Lucy, I love you.
1: Best thing that ever happened to Fred Astaire, Miss Ginger Rogers.
3: You know, I've known Lucy longer than anyone here. I think it's safe to say that. What isn't so safe to say is how I feel about her. I was there the night she met Desi. Lucy and I were dining at a posh Hollywood restaurant when a good-looking, dark-haired young man dressed in a white cutaway and a black bow tie walked over to her and said, "Did you finish your salad, lady?" Lucy and I have been friends for many years, and although I know it's not very original, I must say, I love Lucy.
1: Poor Lucy left her hometown to seek fame and stardom. She promised her high school beau that she'd return someday and marry him. And so here, all the way from Jamestown, New York, meet the man who's been Lucy's fiancé since 1933, Mr. Foster Brooks.
4: That's Lucy. I bet you didn't expect to see me here tonight, did you, Big Red? Mm-hmm.
5: It's been 41 years, but she still looks the same except for the hair. She wasn't a redhead then. She was bald. Good old Lucille Bald. We met at Jamestown High School, and I was the captain of the football team. And I'll never forget the first time I scored.
6: Touchdown!
5: You remember, Lizzie, you shook your pom-poms at me?
4: She wasn't even a cheerleader.
5: Right from the beginning, Lassie or Lucy, Lucy and I were drawn to each other physically. We like two moths to a sock. I was a lusty larva, and she had a cute cocoon. No offense to the colored man on the day. Yet, strong as our passions were, fire follicles and I were never caught doing anything illicit, immoral, or unsavory. We did them all, but we never were caught at it. But I've been very faithful to you. How about you, Luce? That's what the football team used to call her.

0: I still have the hots for you, cherry head. Say yes to my offer, and I will deliver unto thee an eternal bliss. You say no, and I'll just fiddle with you on weekends.
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3: Hymn of the Republic on a piece of stationery. Almost 100 years later, another stirring piece of history was written here in the lobby. Martin Luther King penned his famous I Have a Dream speech here in 1963. In fact, great writers of all stripes have frequented the Willard. Peacock Alley was a favorite spot for Mark Twain, who wrote two of his books in the hotel. Twain fancied a stroll down the block-long indoor promenade, ending for a drink at the hotel's Round Robin Bar. Also a favorite of poet Walt Whitman. Today, the bar remains a meeting place of the powerful. President Grant was known to slip out of the White House and into the Willard for a drink and a cigar. Others would be waiting in the lobby to corner him for favors. He called them lobbyists, a practice alive and well today. The Willard is a crown jewel of America's capital. It is a favorite for inaugural parades, official events, or simply to bear witness to the next great chapter of America. History. I'm Lucy Celia, and this is An American Place on Newsmax TV.
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6: It took 34 years to build, but on August 15, 1914, the Panama Canal was officially opened for business and was quickly crowned one of the seven wonders of the modern world. President Theodore Roosevelt believed the completion of the canal was essential to American security and prosperity, so he negotiated with the French to purchase the canal's properties and dredging equipment. But when negotiations with Colombia over a canal treaty broke down, Roosevelt backed a local bloodless revolution that lasted only a few hours. And on November 3, 1903, the nation of Panama was born. With the opening of the Panama Canal, the Atlantic and Pacific Oceans were joined, reducing a ship's journey from New York to San Francisco by 9,000 miles. Roosevelt's vision made the canal a reality, and the feat helped make America a world power. You're watching An American Moment.
7: Ladies and gentlemen, Mr. Nipsey Russell.
8: Those who think of women as the weaker sex just can't see the trees for the woods. Because no matter how loudly a rooster may crow, it's the hen who delivers the goods. And our illustrious guest of honor does deliver. I love Lucy because she is a liberal. She was the first white woman in television to be hit in the face with a chocolate pie. You can see that some of her sisters have come here today. Toti Fields, Ruth Buzzi, Phyllis Diller. They had a beauty contest and nobody won. She jumps on poor Gary the minute he comes into the house. Why do you come in here half drunk? He said, 'cause I ran out of money. I was there, I tried to throw a little laughter in. I said, 'You're jealous, Lucy, 'cause Gary is chasing women.' She said, 'Let him chase women. You see dogs chasing cars, but they can't drive.' proclivity of others on the desk to mention...
7: Wait a minute. Proclivity?
8: The proclivity to mention Frank Sinatra, Sonny Bono, and Dean Martin. I don't joke about Italians. No, sir. We Sicilians got to stick together. Confine my remarks to Lucille. When I was coming over here, I was thinking how much it would mean if I could work with her. I suggested we do a remake of Guess Who's Coming to Dinner. She said, we will. We'll call it Guess Who Ain't Gonna Get Served. And all of the organization said, you're going to that thing? What are you going to that thing for? They said, by the way, if you're going, remember, in all her years on television, Lucille Ball never used a black performer. And we want her to know from the bottom of our hearts, we appreciate it. We had enough trouble.
7: It's always a pleasure having Jack Benny with us. He almost didn't make it. The police broke into his dressing room and caught him sniffing prunes. Ladies and gentlemen, Mr. Jack Benny. I'm glad that it isn't always a black tie event, you know, but I'm glad this is a black tie affair because it lends dignity to the evening. And for your information, to get a tuxedo pressed, it's no longer $2. Of course, I get a refund when I return the wire hanger. Anyway, I enjoyed my trip to Las Vegas. Fortunately, I ran into Fred McMurray, and he got me a good seat on the bus. Sitting alongside me was a beautiful 25-year-old girl with a 6-month-old baby. And every time she fed that baby, I just couldn't take my eyes off of her. I'd like to borrow that kid to siphon gasoline. He drained that bottle in 10 seconds flat. Anyway, I must say, with all respect to Lucy, I can see where all her exposure on TV might upset some comedians, might make them jealous. But personally, I don't give a damn. I couldn't care if she's on 50 times a day. If she wants the public to get sick of her, that's her problem.

0: Ladies and gentlemen, the lady who was Lucy's co-star and constant companion for over 10 years on television, the very talented Miss Vivian Banks.
1: You probably don't remember me. But we go back a long way. Actually, I've known Lucille Ball, man and boy, for over 20 years. And during that time, I consider the years I spent on I Love Lucy to be perhaps the biggest ripoff of my career. I remember when she was head of Desilu Productions, she had a sign on her desk that said, "The buck stops here." I didn't realize at the time that she meant it literally. Lucy was always very friendly with everybody on the show. She called them all by their first names, no matter how insignificant she considered them to be. It was always, "How you doing, Harry? How's the family, Pete? Hurry up with that coffee, Desi."
0: The Beast of Beverly Hills, Mr. Don Rickles.
2: What a night. Who are we honoring? And I'm just delighted. I must say, pardon me, I'm just delighted.
3: Because I always wanted to meet Henry Fonda.
2: Henry Fonda. You and Jesse in the barn with Frank, the whole thing with Jackie Cooper. You were so good, Henry. God bless you.
3: Now it's time to quit.
2: Anyway, folks, I would like to say, pardon me, this is one of the greatest nights of my career. This wonderful packed night, really, to honor Lucille Ball, a great lady, a woman that I worked with on our television show, bless her heart. And she was the one that said to me, "Kid, come here." Jack Benny is over on the end. He didn't want to go for the table. Jack didn't want to take care of anybody. Bob Hope, as you all know, he's in the back, standing there with three soldiers and an American flag saying, "Find another war." I must be honest. I never liked Lucille Ball. I never did. Now we gotta be honest about it. All these guys come up, Lucy, darling, Henry Fonda, Jesse. But you're my idol, Henry. Henry, are you up? Now, anyway. You are as beautiful as ever. My wife said to me last night, as we laid in bed, she said, "Is Lucy young?" And I said, "Baby, young is not the point. It's what's in your heart. Right, Lucy? Lucy? Put her in a home." Look at this. The husband went, "Yeah." Now. I kid. Gary, we've known each other many, many years. And you always said to me, "Be kind to Lucy." I say this for my heart. Shut up. I hate when a spade butts in. Now.
4: You say spade one more time and there'll be troops in front of your door tomorrow.
2: They can't do nothing because I tap dance. We laugh about people. Phyllis Diller, you're a dear friend. And I must tell you, God bless you. God has given you the way you look. Do not be ashamed of it. When you were born, you probably hit the wall. But don't be afraid. Ruth Buzzy.
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3: He began life with two premonitions. The first, that he'd be great at what he did. The second, that he would die young. Both were correct. Roberto Enrique Clemente Walker was born in Barrio San Anton in Puerto Rico on August 18, 1934. The youngest of seven children, he spent his youth working alongside his family in the sugarcane fields. In February of 1954, his baseball skills were discovered by the Brooklyn Dodgers and brought to America, where he was befriended by fellow bilingual players Chico Fernandez, Tommy Lasorda, and Joe Black. The following year, he signed with the Pittsburgh Pirates, and a baseball legend was born. During the 58 offseason, Roberto Clemente enlisted in the United States Marine Corps Reserve. 5 years later, he married Vera Zabala, and the couple had three children. The future four-time National League batting champion, two-time World Series champion, and winner of 12 Gold Glove Awards, played in 15 All-Star games and ended with a Major League career of 3,000 hits and a batting average above 300. However, Roberto Clemente's championship qualities did not end on the ball field. Clemente, a devout Catholic, spent his off-seasons tirelessly organizing charitable efforts to aid those in need throughout Latin America. Following the massive earthquake that crippled Managua, Nicaragua, he organized three different relief flights, only to learn later corrupt government officials had stolen those supplies. To ensure safe delivery, he decided to accompany the fourth flight himself. Sadly, the supply plane was old and overloaded and crashed on takeoff, killing all on board. On December 31st, 1972, one of the greatest ball players of all time, Roberto Clemente, died at age 38.

0: Thank you. This has really been something. You know, some performers can go through their entire career and never, never have a night like this. Those are the lucky ones. Of course, I love seeing some of my television family here tonight, like Vivian Vance. She started on the original Lucy shows 23 years ago. And you know, Vivian gave up a lot to do my show. Her weekly unemployment checks. And my darling, adorable Gail Gordon. I love him. What a great performer and humanitarian. Every year, Gail donates money to the Screen Actors Home. But he always insists on remaining anonymous. So he doesn't sign his name to the check. Of course, I'm not only glad, I'm overwhelmed that Henry Fonda came here tonight. We're great friends, I'm happy to say. We've done two pictures together, and whenever Hank was around, the set always came to life. I wish I could say the same for Hank. And Phyllis, darling, although we've never been close, after tonight, I'm sure we never will be. Really, Phyllis, the years have been kind to you. It's the weeks in between you louse yourself up. Milton, darling, it's always good to see you. You know, Milton Berle is an inspiration to all the kids of America. They figure if he can make it, anybody can. Oh, Milton, I kid you, really. But you've really given us a lot of pleasure at our house. You never come over anymore. Of course, what can anyone say about Jack Benny? Jack did my show, he brought sandwiches, donuts, coffee, milk, pie, and in less than an hour, he was sold out. And Tony, baby, what a doll. Before the show, she told me she was on the Stillman diet. You look like you swallowed Stillman. My adorable husband, Gary. We've been together 13 years, and we've always maintained an honest, open relationship, as he told you. Like, if I don't like something Gary's doing, I let him know. But tonight, the audience beat me to it. You know, during my lifetime, I've had audiences with the Pope. I've dined with presidents. Once I was an overnight guest with the Trumans when they were at the White House. But being here tonight with people in my own business, I can honestly say how great it was being with the Pope and the President. Good night, team. Good night, everyone, and thank you very, very much.
1: Fight, fight, fight!
2: Elon being the richest man in the world has to be amongst the smartest men in the world.
3: It's amazing how one man can do all this, and it is one mind. But take Elon Musk out of that equation, none of it happens.
4: This is a guy out of fiction or maybe science fiction. He dreams big, he does big things, and he really doesn't care what people think of him.
5: Every time we talk about something Elon does, you shouldn't just ask, wow, what does that do? It's what does it enable someone else to do?
6: He's becoming a master of the universe right before our eyes.
7: Well, I'm guessing this is a pro-Elon crowd somehow.
5: We get to Mars and we put people on it. Elon's not stopping, right? We're going further.
8: And you know, so Elon endorsed me recently, the other day, actually.
3: When Elon Musk came out with this endorsement, initially tried to dismiss it as, oh, Elon's erratic. We lost him a long time ago. But the core group, they saw what this meant. And they were scared.
6: He was beloved by the left

0: because of what he was trying to do on the green energy front. But what Elon started to realize is that the real power in this country is information.
1: Elon was exposed to a form of government censorship in apartheid Africa. He realized that it was propaganda, and that left a mark on him.
2: Elon Musk has picked up the mantle of free speech warrior. I believe it all comes from the understanding that free speech is the bedrock of society, and he knows that we have to fight for it.
3: Twitter has accepted a $44 billion offer from Elon Musk.
4: Thank you so much for buying Twitter.
5: You're welcome.
4: I'm not exaggerating when I think you changed the course of history.
0: And that's why NewsGuard, this idea that all of a sudden we're going to have fact checkers, who's fact checking?
6: Whether they're getting money directly or indirectly is part of that same cabal of Soviet-style censors.
0: He's going to make a point, and when he dumped out the Twitter files, that was a watershed moment.
1: We now know that the government began putting a pressure campaign to censor viewpoints. Right or wrong, they were censoring speech. If history is written correctly, Elon Musk will be forever remembered as somebody who saved democracy.
7: The future is going to be amazing!
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9: The Fox News Decision Desk can now officially project
10: Donald Trump, America's 47th president.
11: And making a political comeback unlike any.
12: This will usher in an unprecedented era in American history.
13: Well, I want to thank you all very much. This is great. This was a movement like nobody's ever seen before.
14: Former President Donald Trump speaking with Elon Musk.
15: Trump announcing that a Department of Government Efficiency will be led by Tesla CEO Elon Musk.
16: Now with President-elect Trump, Musk remains within the inner circle, joining calls with world leaders and weighing in on staffing decisions.
17: What Elon Musk has been able to bring back is this idea of what the American dream looks like in modern time. And it's what it looks like for you. When you look at Elon Musk, when you look at Donald Trump, and you're the every man or every woman that's out there and you think, what does real success today look like? It looks like them. It looks like real people living the successful life as they want to on their terms.
13: Elon Musk. He's a brilliant guy. Every time I call him, he's talking about, I got a new idea for a rocket. You have to hear this. I'm watching television. I see a rocket come down landing straight up there. No wings, no nothing. And they land upright. I said, what the hell was that? I've never seen that before. Now, if that were government, you wouldn't see that for another 50 to 100 years.
18: 3, 2, 1, ignition. And with Falcon 9, go SpaceX, go Starlink.
8: The Starship would ultimately be capable of reaching anywhere in the solar system. But if we can't at least get to Mars, then other star systems are hopeless.
19: Vehicle is pitching downrange. Stage 1 propulsion is nominal.
8: Like, we should think, like, how do we make civilization last a million years? Absolutely crucial to that goal is becoming a multi-planet species. There's a high urgency to making life multi-planetary. Because this is the first time in Earth's 4.5 billion year history that it's been possible to extend life or consciousness beyond Earth.
1: We're living in Elon Musk's world. We're consuming his media platform. We're driving his cars. We're using his technology to connect to the internet. And then he's exploring space? What? Like, it's a lot.
0: We talk about some of the greatest inventions being the wheel and fire, and this guy's making things that rival that.
20: I think there's three things that have powered this guy. First of all, he's brilliant. I don't think there's any denying that. Second of all, he is gutsy. He's not afraid of anyone. And finally, he's got a huge imagination. He dreams big things, and he's not afraid for people to say to him, you can't do that. When he hears that, he does it.
17: He is arguably the most successful entrepreneur of our generation. He is an undisputed genius. He is certainly changed in transportation, changed the game in terms of space, changed the game in so many different ways.
2: Elon is very good at harnessing a pioneering spirit. He is a visionary who can see something in his mind and actually create it. That is his ethos.
21: He really has an unmatched drive to achieve goals. A lot of what he's doing is very selfless. It is more about humanity overall and just betterment of both human ability and human survivability.
2: What that's meant now to America is founding upwards of six companies. Elon is there in the application layer. He's there with the LEO satellite systems, the more foundational layers. He's there when it comes to autonomous vehicles and autonomy. Then he's there with the brains of the mechanics with artificial intelligence and development there. So Elon is everywhere.
1: Elon Musk, in many ways, is this little boy who had all these dreams and never grew up, was able to just, I want to have rocket ships, and he has them. There's a joyfulness to Elon Musk in the way he talks and in the way he carries himself, and it comes out in his products.
3: You have to recognize with Elon that all of these pieces fit. And whether he had a grand design, I think initially he probably imagined rockets, electric vehicles, and, you know, solar as some of the key areas that were ripe for, you know, really almost revolution. All of these other areas that he's moved into with AI and with Neuralink and with the Boring Company, all of these areas play together. And I think you just can't dismiss the web of capability and technology that he is weaving together and that will play such a massive role in humanity's future.
1: It's amazing how one man can do all this. And it is one mind. There's so many people who contributed and helped him. But take Elon Musk out of that equation, none of it happens. It's impressive. It's kind of a testament to the human spirit. Elon was exposed to a form of government censorship when he was going to school in apartheid Africa. He was being told that race relations were really good, but once Elon went out into the world, he realized that it was propaganda, and that left a mark on him.
5: Yesterday was marked by an explosion on a bus and threats of right-wing white violence during a black protest march on a prison. Nelson Mandela blames the white government.
1: It's not as though the government just lied. There is an entire apparatus and narrative created around this concept that apartheid is benefiting all parties. And once Elon Musk understood that that was not true, made it very difficult for him to want to stay in an area where he was being deceived. This wasn't like the government's lying about GDP growth and having to revise it. This is the government lying about an entire race of people and the way they were being treated. Once he realized that he had been gaslit, that it was a lie, that changed him. When you're younger and you first learn that people in authority who you trust are capable of such deceit and on such a grand scale, it's impossible for it not to affect you.
0: But here's somebody who says, wait a minute, I've become the richest man on earth. I've come to America and I know what makes America great is the First Amendment, and I'm going to go out there and fight and die for this even though I wasn't born in this country.
20: It's so ironic that an outsider has come here and he's put his flag in the sand and he said, America and free speech is essential, not just for this country, but for the world.
2: And when Elon broke that ideological monopoly of the Googles, the Facebooks, and the then Twitters of the world, and he said, no, you're going to be able to air your perspective in the new digital town square, and I'm not going to punish you for it. I'm not going to let the U.S. government coerce me into punishing you for it. I think that reminded us of who we actually are as Americans.
1: At this time, free speech in my lifetime has never been under more of a threat. We now know that the government began putting a pressure campaign to censor viewpoints. Right or wrong, they were censoring speech. At the time when Elon Musk was beginning to voice the view that he might buy Twitter, it was a defining moment, I think, in America. If history is written correctly, Elon Musk will be forever remembered as somebody who saved democracy.
20: He is clearly infuriated by the bias in the media.
2: And Elon was like, wait a minute. The bedrock of any free society is free speech.
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2: And when we lose that, we lose everything.
23: Many buyers are seeking a used or a certified pre-owned car in order to get the most for their money. That is a very smart move. There are some risks, however. Carfax recently found that over 2.7 million used cars advertised online had been recalled for problems that were never fixed. Of course, it bears mentioning that car reports cannot list all the possible accidents, flood damage, repairs, and recalls, nor whether they were performed on that vehicle or not. Many car reporting companies sell used car reports that list all related recalls as well as accidents and repairs tied to the car's vehicle identification number or VIN. A used car can be a very smart investment if you follow these simple used car buying tips. Before setting out on the first test drive, visit the National Highway Traffic Safety Administration website. 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When you've found the right car, buy it through a dealership, but not just any dealer. 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
23: Check out the vehicle thoroughly before making the offer. 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I'm Lauren Fix, the car coach for Newsmax TV.
4: Abraham Lincoln began the war between the states with a single stated purpose, to preserve the Union. So it surprised everyone when in July of 1862, President Lincoln announced his intentions to issue an Emancipation Proclamation to free the Southern slaves. Lincoln was urged to delay his proclamation until the Union Army could boast a battlefield victory. That opportunity came at the Battle of Antietam, when Union forces drove Lee's army out of Maryland. 5 days later, on September 22, 1862, President Lincoln issued the preliminary Emancipation Proclamation, stating slaves in those areas still in rebellion within 100 days will be freed. This action made slavery the focus of the war and ultimately caused France and England to withdraw their support of the South. 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
6: Remember Joe Biden? He was totally lost, had no idea where he was. And the big media, they knew it, but they covered it.
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2: I don't think Elon Musk's impact on America can be understated. I say this not just because of Tesla or Starlink and, you know, SpaceX, Neuralink even, but I say this because of X, the platform formerly known as Twitter. Elon Musk came on the scene and he basically said, I am a free speech absolutist. But what he did with his acquisition of X was basically try to restore Americans' conception of our own fundamental right to free speech into the minds of our citizens.
9: In order for something to serve as a digital town square, it must serve all people from all political persuasions. You know, free speech is meaningless unless you allow people you don't like to say things you don't like. Otherwise, it's irrelevant.
20: This guy understands business, he understands technology, but he also understands what I call first principles. And for him, one of the biggest first principles is not just the First Amendment, but press freedom. And he is clearly infuriated by the bias in the media. And he sees the platform X, and in general, his megaphone, as a way to try to restore fairness to our public square.
1: You go to 2020 and COVID hits. What you find happening is when censorship began becoming more mainstream, Elon Musk was repelled.
24: The latest release of the Twitter files, the platform suppressed information over the CCP virus. After pressure from the federal government, a scientist's criticism of the vaccine blocked.
25: I was concerned that Twitter was having a negative effect on civilization, that it was having a corrosive effect on civil society.
0: Part of America is the exchange of ideas, and anyone who's saying the vaccine might not work, or maybe we shouldn't lock our kids out of school, we should put them back in school, they were being censored. They were told the science is the science, and if you question it, You're a right-wing loon.
1: It wasn't anything the Republican Party was doing to recruit him as much as something that the Democratic Party was doing to push him away. You find by 2022, for the first time, he vocally begins supporting Republican candidates. And he mentions the Democrats used to be the party of free speech, and now the Republicans are. You can see a theme where Democrats love to ask, what happened to Elon Musk? Did he lose his mind? I would answer, no, actually Elon Musk didn't change. Elon Musk kept to his principles. The party shifted, and Elon Musk is just voicing that shift.
0: But what Elon started to realize after a while is that the real power in this country is information. Some of this information isn't getting around. But I think when he started using Twitter and becoming one of the most prolific tweeters, he started to see that that is actually what was really happening.
8: Pretty attuned, since I was like the most interacted with a user on Twitter before the acquisition. They changed the system, I can tell immediately. Like, and I'm like, something weird is going on here.
2: They were telling us to, you know, ignore the evidence of your eyes and your ears. And Elon was like, wait a minute. The bedrock of any free society is free speech. And when we lose that, we lose everything.
10: Twitter has accepted a $44 billion offer from Elon Musk.
11: Yeah, that would put the world's richest man in charge of one of the most influential social media platforms on the internet. Now everybody is wondering what he plans to do with it.
12: What did he get for $44 billion?
14: So what he got was a huge treasure trove of data.
15: Thank you so much for buying Twitter.
8: You're welcome.
15: I'm not exaggerating when I think you changed the course of history.
20: Even before he bought Twitter, Elon Musk believed that the First Amendment, free speech, was so important. And he saw a threat from the left and the left's control of traditional media as an enormous threat to freedom of speech and fairness on the national town square. And so through his purchase of X, he is fighting back using his power, his wealth, his platform to say to the society, we don't want to live in a country where there's a tilted playing field, where the left has an advantage because they control what you hear, what you see, what you watch. He's trying to create a world where everybody gets a chance. He's doing it from a conservative point of view, but he also cares a lot about free speech.
15: What was it ultimately that led you to make the decision to do it?
8: I mean, this is going to sound somewhat melodramatic, but I was worried about that it was having a corrosive effect on civilization. Just having a bad impact.
20: I'm amazed that liberals, to a person practically, have denounced him rather than trying to understand that what he's doing is to try to make the system fair rather than slanted, and that they've been hurt by having a slanted system. It may seem to benefit them, but over the long haul, it's led to the rise of Donald Trump. It's led to people distrusting them. They have created a system that people in large numbers have revolted against, and Elon Musk has got ahead of that parade.
0: It's about suppression of information. That's how the left maintains power.
1: We now know that the government began putting a pressure campaign to censor.
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28: You had the men starting to talk about an association or a union. And I went to them and I said, you're going to include the women, right? And they said, absolutely not.
27: Realizing they were going to be on their own, in June of 1973, she founded the Women's Tennis Association to fight for the commercial and professional recognition of female tennis players. Both Billie Jean King and the Women's Tennis Association gained international attention from an unexpected source.
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27: In 1973, 55-year-old former tennis champion Bobby Riggs challenged the 29-year-old King to a battle of the sexes.
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4: Have this another.
27: 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You're watching An American Life on Newsmax TV.
5: 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Now, if you don't know how to change a flat tire and you don't want to sit on the side of the road waiting for road service, you can do it yourself. 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Makes a lot of sense because most people don't know how to change a flat tire, and this can do it for you. In 7 minutes, you're back on the road. Now, instead of using those striking flares that end up in the ditch when the first truck goes by, use these LED magnetic light sources. You press the button to flash or solid.
0: It's about suppression of information. That's how the left keeps, takes, and maintains power, is basically by suppressing information.
13: Twitter, pre-Elon Musk, aided government censorship campaigns. The social media company often accommodated U.S. government demands to push tweets that fit government narratives and suppress dissenting tweets, even if true.
20: Elon Musk saw Twitter as something essential, an electronic town square where everybody's voice could be heard, where there wasn't bias, and have a fair opportunity to express themselves.
0: His understanding of America is really the founder's understanding of America, which is the First Amendment, the free exchange of ideas, the chance to basically be able to say in the town square exactly what's on your mind.
1: We had consolidated people in their form of communication into these social media networks, Twitter, Facebook, Instagram, YouTube. We now know that the government began putting a pressure campaign to censor viewpoints. Right or wrong, they were censoring speech.
17: Who censored you and why?
3: Well, most recently, the networks all censored me, including this network. You know, we now have, because of the Twitter files, because of these email dumps, we now have clear evidence that there were White House personnel who were ordering the social media companies to censor me, and it had nothing to do with misinformation.
17: Well,
3: that's, to me, a clear violation of the First Amendment.
18: I was on X from 2009 when Dorsey owned it. It was pretty much like Facebook. I was shadow blocked, shadow banned, one wrong word and you're off. So you never knew who was watching you, and shockingly, Musk gets Twitter and becomes X. And all of a sudden, my numbers go up on Twitter. I have a lot more freedom to say anything I wish. I still watch what I say on Facebook. On X, I'll say anything I really think.
0: It's no longer about the truth. It's no longer about the exchange of ideas. It's about narratives and maintaining power, control, and manipulation.
19: Elon Musk weighed in last night, saying, "Disband NewsGuard. Anything with a name that sounds like it came out of an Orwell novel should never be trusted."
18: Elon came out against NewsGuard, which is great, but I was the canary in the coal mine. I was one of the first people that NewsGuard tried to destroy. In fact, there was a great article in Breitbart by Josh Klein, "Michael Savage Blast's Neo-Soviet Attempt to Silence Him by, quote, Fact-Checking Group." And it was about NewsGuard, who went behind my back to my ad agency and to my podcast and said, "You should stop advertising on his platform."
3: $750,000 went from the Department of Defense to NewsGuard in a government contract. Mr. Schellenberger, do you find this pattern of censorship and political bias to be real?
21: To be real?
3: Yes.
21: Yes, sir.
3: Amazingly, we actually have a government grant funding a fact checker to censor American citizens. That's pretty appalling, and it certainly is a violation of the First Amendment.
18: I was in radio starting in 1994. I always had boycotts against my show in the advertising world, and it was all driven by media matters. So NewsGuard, whether they're getting money directly or indirectly, is part of that same cabal of Soviet-style censors.
0: Musk is completely right about NewsGuard. Everybody should be suspicious. The idea that you're going to have a rating system for truth? Whose truth is that? It's the radical left's truth. And half the time, the things they say aren't even true. And when you call them on it, they just pivot to a new lie. And that's why NewsGuard, this idea that all of a sudden we're going to have fact checkers, who's fact checking? And half the time, when you do beat the fact checker, they move the goalposts.
18: And that's what worried me more than anything. I said, you know, Michael, you've had a long and storied career. Do you really want a government agency hounding you like this? That even the Defense Department's so political now that instead of worrying about foreign enemies, they're trying to silence people like you from talking on a podcast? That's how far this has come?
2: Elon Musk has picked up the mantle of free speech warrior. He clearly has shown what side he's on with his acquisition of Twitter. And I believe it all comes from the understanding that free speech is the bedrock of society.
20: Elon Musk saw Twitter as something essential, but he bought it in order to change it and to make it something unique in American life in the planet.
4: My overall kind of vision for X or Twitter is to be a cybernetic collective mind for humanity.
6: He saw that people felt that they were being censored, and then he saw firsthand with what happened with Twitter that there was censoring that was happening, and I think he couldn't be silent about it.
2: Elon knew his bottom line was going to take a hit, and he took a true principled stance, and he bought Twitter anyway.
0: And when he dumped out the Twitter files, that was a watershed moment. And here you find out the most important things. Social media today, that's the town square. That is how we communicate. We're in fact manipulating opinion on just about everything under the sun.
7: I think what is interesting about what you've written and then in your testimony about the Twitter files and your tentative conclusion about what they may indicate.
9: In these cases, you have the agency identifying American citizens and others for their viewpoints and saying, we think these people should be suspended or removed.
7: You said there that it, quote, could well constitute the largest censorship program ever run by the government.
1: I think Elon Musk was able to draw back from his own experiences as a kid in Africa to see how governments aren't necessarily always looking out for the best interests of their people. They're looking to maintain control oftentimes. Elon Musk began to see a new narrative being formed.
10: We have 51 former intelligence agents saying that this is Russian disinformation.
23: Yes.
10: Take it offline.
23: Yeah.
10: And Twitter complied.
23: Yeah.
10: If you didn't buy that, we wouldn't have known that. We had no idea.
23: Exactly.
24: I think the most alarming thing that we saw was the regular stream, organized stream of communication between the FBI, the Department of Homeland Security, and the largest tech companies in the country. They had an organized system for flagging content, not occasionally, but in enormous numbers.
2: But when Elon bought Twitter and he opened up that black box, we were able to fully understand the extent of the collusion between the U.S. government and these agencies in policing the speech of U.S. citizens. This was the way that we could try to stop this behavior if we could prove it was happening. And Elon gave us the receipts.
25: In a significant update, social media platform X has released its first transparency report since Elon Musk's takeover. The report reveals the company's content moderation practices and highlights a dramatic increase in account and post removals.
29: All this was happening secretively with the blessing of the Department of Homeland Security. My view is that the government doesn't decide who can speak in the town square. Why should the government be deciding who can speak on social media platforms? We, the people, should decide our own content as adults, legal content. It should not be decided by either government or big tech.
1: With this new Republican Party being led by Trump and Elon Musk, it's going to reshape politics in ways that nobody can completely see right now. At the forefront of this, underlying all of this, was Elon Musk's purchase of Twitter, because it gave dissent a voice. I think we'll go down historically as one of the turning points in America.
18: Elon threw all his chips in on Trump. It was like being in Vegas, so he gambled and won.
1: Now we have arguably the most popular political figure and the most powerful man merging, it gives freedom a real chance.
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22: I thought you might at least be amusing, but you turned out to be dull and stupid and so afraid.
23: In 1935, she won her first Oscar for Dangerous, and she won another in 1938 for Jezebel.
26: I dreamed about it so long. A lifetime.
23: She made 14 films with Warner Brothers Studios, but not without controversy. She sued her boss, Jack Warner, demanding more control over the role she would play, and lost. However, as the success of her films grew, so did her power with the studio, eventually giving her the creative control she demanded, thus paving the way for those who would follow. Davis also became the first female president of the Academy of Motion Picture Arts and Sciences. But out of all of her accomplishments, Davis said she was sincerely proud of the Hollywood Canteen, which she opened on October 3, 1942. She transformed an old L.A. nightclub into a serviceman's hangout, where Hollywood's elite stars volunteered to entertain the troops. Later, in 1980, Davis was awarded the Distinguished Civilian Service Medal, the Department of Defense's highest civilian award for her volunteer efforts during the war. After a long bout with breast cancer, on October 6, 1989, the Hollywood icon died at age 81, having just returned from a film festival held in her honor. You're watching An American Life on Newsmax TV.

0: Breaking news at 11 o'clock. Gunfire, former President Trump's campaign rally in Butler County. Investigators calling it a possible assassination attempt.
1: The former president says that he was hit in his ear. Blood was seen coming down his face as Secret Service agents rushed him to safety.
2: The assassination attempt, you know, your actions after that mess were inspiring. Instead of shying away from things, instead of ducking down, you were pumping your fist in the air and saying, fight, fight, fight. And I think that is America. That is strength under fire. That's part of the reason why I was excited to endorse you as President of the United States.
3: And, you know, so Elon endorsed me recently, the other day, actually. He's great.
4: Elon, being the richest man in the world, has to be amongst the smartest men in the world. Elon threw all his chips in on Trump. It was like being in Vegas and taking everything you have and putting it on the tee. So he gambled and won.
5: The left is very unforgiving. So I don't know if Elon is ever going to get back into their good graces because of his explicit support of President Trump right after the assassination attempt. No amount of electric vehicle production is really going to make up for that major sin in the left's mind.
6: Give it up for the greatest capitalist in the history of the United States of America, Elon Musk!
2: I mean, I think it would be great to just have a government efficiency commission that takes a look at these things, ensures that the taxpayer money, hard-earned money, is spent in a good way. I'd be happy to help out on such a commission.
3: I'd love it.
2: If it were formed.
6: We set up Doge.
2: Yes.
6: How much do you think we can rip out of this wasted $6.5 trillion Harris-Biden budget?
7: Well, I think we can do at least $2 trillion.
6: Yeah!
7: Yes. I mean, at the end of the day, you're being taxed. All government spending is taxation. Your money is being wasted, and the Department of Government Efficiency is going to fix that.
8: Elon Musk is probably more aligned with Donald Trump than he is with the Democrats, but not on everything. But the combination of things that Twitter did before he bought the company, the unfairness in the system, the attempt to assassinate President Trump, all these things added up.
9: He's full steam ahead right now, and it's a powerful alliance because it's really the rebel forces. It's an odd marriage, but when you back up a little bit, it couldn't be more perfect.
4: Well, I think they believe in the same principles. Yes, there's a naked Machiavellian element in all of us to survive and get ahead in this world that we live in. But there's also a camaraderie of, it's our only country, borders, language, culture. That's what they both see. So I think it's a match made in heaven. Both men, I think, are just capitalists and freedom of speech people.
9: Elon Musk spent decades using his mind and working nonstop to create all these amazing technologies that the rest of us get to benefit from. He's at risk, very serious risk, of losing it all. He knows how this could go down, and he's putting all of his chips in the table, and he's saying, let's go.
10: Elon Musk claims his request to launch more rockets was denied purely over his support for former President Trump.
11: It is clear that his politics are now impacting his ability to operate here in California. The State Commission has rejected a request to increase the number of rocket launches on the Central Coast.
4: This is crazy. The Coastal Commission voted to prohibit Elon, SpaceX, from shooting rockets. To punish him, they're punishing the state. It's a great employer. It's like a premier rocket company in California.
12: Here we're dealing with a company that does not, that is the head of which has aggressively injected himself into the presidential race.
10: Musk claims the commission is blocking him from expanding launches from the base because of politics.
2: It was very clear to me that Donald Trump has to win this election.
10: Musk has gone all in for former President Donald Trump.
4: Come on, you don't cut your nose to spite your face. The economy's faltering in California. Why would you want to throw out a company that's already moved its headquarters to Texas and say you can't launch rockets from here because we don't like you? There's no other answer for it. Vindictive and stupid.
9: Now we have arguably the most popular political figure of a generation and the most powerful man in terms of wealth and now influence through the ownership of Twitter merging. So it gives freedom a real chance.
13: And I think what he did is he gave people the freedom to feel like they were validated in making this decision. And he gave credence to everything that people were thinking. People were afraid of being censored. People were afraid of being judged for their opinions. People knew that the economy was better under Donald Trump, but yet they were still feeling vilified for feeling that way. And I think that his endorsement gave freedom to people who didn't have freedom before.
14: It is now official. CNN projects that Donald Trump has been elected president, defeating Vice President Kamala Harris and making a political comeback unlike any.
15: We can now officially call Pennsylvania for Donald Trump.
16: He gets 270, yeah. He gets to the White House.
11: Donald Trump, America's 47th president.
17: People have an optimism like, holy, we're free again. It's a new dawn. The next day, I know people in business that told me real estate in the Bay Area that's been sitting for years, they got offers the next day on properties. Everything jumped.
18: Everybody's saying nice things. Zelensky spoke to President Trump and said, quote, congratulated him on his historic landslide victory. French President Emmanuel Macron on X wrote, congratulations, President Donald Trump, with your convictions and mine, with respect and ambition for more peace and prosperity.
13: X has an undeniable impact on the outcome of this election, on people's ability to get this information. It's really changed the landscape, and I don't think that people fully understood, appreciated, or respected what was happening right in front of their faces. I think that the political elite completely missed it.
9: They only had one way to go if they were going to maintain their hold of information, and that was to tear Elon Musk down. They faced an Elon, an immovable force. Somebody who is not going to apologize for having views that are different. Somebody who is going to challenge the status quo. If you're going to take a shot at the king, you better not miss. They took a shot and they missed. Now it's Elon Unchained.
19: So these two men really celebrating a momentous achievement for American ingenuity, but also their political achievement.
20: 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Absolutely crucial to that goal is becoming a multi-planet species.
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26: Tommy guns to control his rivals. That included the infamous St. Valentine's Day Massacre on February 14th, 1929. Capone had seven members of George Bugs Moran's Northside Gang murdered. To offset his notorious reputation, Capone gave generously to charities and gained the attention of the press while trying to build the image of a modern-day Robin Hood. This helped him and his associates avoid major trouble from local police. But his illegal gambling, prostitution, and bootlegging also caught the attention of federal investigators and earned him the dubious distinction of being named America's first public enemy number one. Then, on October 17, 1931, Capone was convicted of tax evasion. He served 8 years in federal prisons before he was released due to an advanced case of dementia brought on by syphilis. After his parole, Capone moved to Florida and died of a heart attack at age 48. You're watching An American Life on Newsmax TV.

0: You know, everybody's reporting the same stories, the same spin. You turn the channel, it's always the same. But not us. We're different. We report the real news. No spin, just the facts. 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
2: January 15th, 1929 was a chilly day in Atlanta, Georgia, when a family gathered to welcome into this world a new life, and with it, a new hope for America. Throughout his 39 years, he instilled in Americans a new spirit of justice and freedom based on equality instead of status and character instead of race. He waged a nonviolent war on racial segregation with appearances that radiated with an energy that transcended all races, all faiths, and people of all ages with words that still resonate today.
3: I may not get there with you.
2: Is justice denied?
4: Blasting off Launch Pad 40 atop a Falcon 9 rocket, SpaceX Crew 9 headed for the International Space Station for a crew rotation that's become anything but normal.
5: Astronauts Sonny Williams and Butch Wilmore launched to the International Space Station back on June 5th. The pair, originally scheduled to be in space for a week, will not be returning home until February.
6: So with the ISS, I mean, you have an international crew. The fact that they're there and that they didn't come home with their vehicle, you can't really dismiss any of the achievement that went behind that to create capability.
7: Butch and Sonny will return with Crew 9 next February.
8: NASA Chief Bill Nelson on Saturday said the two NASA astronauts who flew to the International Space Station in June aboard Boeing's faulty Starliner capsule will return to Earth on a SpaceX vehicle early next year.
6: We call this a rescue mission. I think, there may be some fairness in calling it that, but I think these are just normal challenges in human spaceflight. But imagine if SpaceX weren't there. Where would we be?
9: The world was created by the Shackletons of the world. America was created by the men who crossed the mountain ridges and didn't know what was on the other side, but went all the way to the ocean. That's Elon Musk now.
6: If you look at like Steve Jobs and Jeff Bezos, all of these individuals were real game changers. I mean, Elon, I think, has, from the human condition overall, has really extended things, maybe even further, but they all have their contribution. Each of those individuals had challenges that shaped them into the person they became. And certainly you can see that with Elon and the challenges he's faced as he built every one of his companies.
9: And I think SpaceX is the perfect illustration of who he is as an entrepreneur and who he is as a pioneer. And Elon Musk wants to be first.
10: Starship is the first design of a rocket that is actually capable of making life multiplanetary, where success is one of the possible outcomes. No rocket before this has had the potential to extend life to another planet.
11: Well, SpaceX, I think what he found was an opening. The U.S. government wasn't really all that focused on space. When you think about it, from the end of Ronald Reagan to Donald Trump, NASA kind of was just another government agency. It didn't have the attention and the appeal. Elon clearly saw an opening.
12: That's how a businessman thinks. You go to a government agency, how many meetings do they have to have? How long does it take to call each meeting? And how many rungs of bureaucracy do you have to go through? Elon doesn't do that. He thinks, okay, I'll put Starlink in. Here's how we'll do it. He calls up Bob and Joe and Harry and Bill and he flies them out and they put up Starlink. Try a government to do that. It's a bureaucracy. Bureaucracies function very slowly.
10: And it's just insane that that the SpaceX team can build a giant rocket faster than the government can move paperwork from one desk to another. Like, that's just crazy.
6: Elon had to make these stepping stones to get SpaceX to larger rockets. So he did that with the Falcon 1 to just prove he could build a rocket. They call it rocket science and they'd say it's a hard thing for a reason, right? So I think what also Elon recognized really quickly is I can drive my own demand. So this is where Starlink comes out. So not only is Starlink potentially a revenue driver, not only is Starlink an industry setter, Starlink is a much bigger vision than just the communications. But the communications themselves, when I can put a terminal out anywhere almost on the globe and get broadband internet, We didn't have broadband and internet to most of the houses in America 10 years ago. I mean, it was really emerging. And now we can do it anywhere in the world, in the middle of the safari. We can do it in the jungles. We've really created this whole new global web and network, but it's access to the internet truly for all. So all of these things are very smart in the stepping stone sort of business plan, you know, to get to not just Mars. I think we talk about Mars and we feel like somewhat like that's an end state, but let me be very clear. If we get to Mars and we put people on it, Elon's not stopping, right? We're going further.
10: The Starship would ultimately be capable of reaching anywhere in the solar system. But if we can't at least get to Mars, then other star systems are hopeless. Like, we should think of, like, how do we make civilization last a million years? If not 100 million year civilization. Absolutely crucial to that goal is becoming a multi-planet species.
6: The vehicle he has right now in Starship is incredible, and I think something we'll see before Starship goes to Mars, Starship is at least 10 times more capacity than the Falcon 9 rocket right now. So we're talking about 100 tons or so of payload, which means you can put tanks on these things, right? I mean, it's an incredibly large vehicle. The government right now is working on contracts, and SpaceX has already been under contracts for designing this, to launch cargo to the other side of the planet in sort of like 90 minutes or less. So you can imagine equipping an entire military brigade on the other side of the world that just came into conflict in 90 minutes or less. And we're talking about moving a month's worth of artillery or weapons, right? We're also talking about humanitarian aid. Imagine bringing an entire hospital to a zone where it's just had an earthquake in less than 90 minutes after it. That's the kind of impact we will see in the near term, and I think that's just going to blow people's mind.
13: We have an eye on southern Texas tonight, Boca Chica to be specific, where the largest, most powerful rocket ever built by SpaceX, or anyone else for that matter, is set for launch momentarily. President-elect Trump is there with Elon Musk. This has been something the public has been watching build over the last several weeks, this very tight relationship between the president-elect.
14: So these two men really celebrating a momentous achievement for American ingenuity, but also their political achievement just over a week ago.
6: We are enabling things in this world beyond communication, actual human movement, human growth at a rate we've never dreamt possible, then that will carry to Mars. Now we can move the people, the food, the shelter, the vehicles in these big single shots. It's hard for us to fathom something we've never seen before, and I think that's where Elon really succeeds. The children growing up today to aspire to something much bigger, because he just proves over and over again that with confidence and persistence, you can pretty much do anything.
15: Helene is at the upper boundary in terms of its size.
16: Georgia and North Carolina are two of the states most ravaged by Hurricane Helene. But Elon Musk has since deployed Starlink systems to help in the region without need for payment to access them.
17: I just spoke to Elon. I'm getting him. We want to get Starlink hooked up. Elon will always come through.
18: Democrats have spent fortunes trying to get internet to the destitute, trying to get charging stations available for electric vehicles, and they're failing. And it seems like with a snap of a finger or a wave of a wand, or just simply Elon Musk getting involved, they can solve some of the biggest challenges. How do we get internet? Let's just use Starlink. Let's just get it there. We don't need the red tape. We don't need the bureaucracy. And I think there's something really, really profound about how people are able to see somebody come in and solve a problem with no real challenges. And I expect to see Elon Musk come in and solve some of the bigger challenges that we're facing as a country with things that he's learned in his professional life as well.
19: It's been a really exciting journey.
20: The Polaris Dawn mission, set to make history, will include the first all-civilian spacewalk and a whopping orbit 870 miles above Earth.
6: If you look at the recent Polaris mission, we had a private company launch private citizens all on their own dollars into space to go to altitudes that humans don't typically go, hadn't gone. And then we did a spacewalk. We opened the hatch and these private citizens entered a maritime environment. This is 1,400, 1,500 kilometers above the Earth. And then to actually open that hatch thinking like, wow, what's going to happen? And to get out there, but they did it.
21: SpaceX copies, were with you in your helmet cam.
22: Once again, this helmet cam, that structure we see is the spacewalker. This is Jared now egressing through the forward hatch of Dragon Resilience of the first ever commercial spacewalk.
6: It's wild. And so it's that inspiration. It's that you can't tell me what my limit is, where I can go, what I can do. That drive that Elon has and that SpaceX and his team has in that ability to break through every glass ceiling, if you will. And we've now proven that you can do this.
0: This mission not only stands as a remarkable achievement for Polaris Dawn and SpaceX, but also underscores the advancements being made in private space travel.
6: I don't think Elon was the only person as a kid that dreamt of doing the things that you see in sci-fi movies and books or comics, right? We all do. We just don't all become the person that does it. And so what I think is exciting about that is when you track that vision and you see things that even you and yourself have, even for a moment, thought, like, wow, wouldn't that be incredible? You start to go, my kids are going to do that. You know, my kids can go to space. It will become commonplace in the future, and we'll look back and thank Elon for that ability.
9: Elon's ethos is yes. Elon's ethos is go forward and do.
11: I mean, in a lot of ways, he's becoming a master.
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8: I think the average American sees Elon Musk, sees how one man has created so many things that have made our life easier, made us ask more questions, shifted conversations in certain ways that may or may not be uncomfortable at times, and oh yeah, has taken us to space. It sets a precedent of like, wow, like humanity.
9: At a human level, the ideals that I think Elon believes in, this ability to have a platform, what he believes overall is censorship or control by any type of partisan party. I think that is really critical in looking ahead to interplanetary travel.
10: Elon's ethos is yes. Elon's ethos is go forward and do. And I think SpaceX is the perfect illustration of who he is as an entrepreneur and who he is as a pioneer.
11: I mean, in a lot of ways, he's becoming a master of the universe right before our eyes.
9: And it's not just access to space. It's not just getting to the other planet. It's how do you ramp up civilization as quickly as possible on that new world in order to preserve it, in order to grow it. That's what goes back to where Elon's vision is. It's not just this getting off the planet, it's really succeeding when you go somewhere else.
12: We can have all of the opportunities, seize them, make it happen. Nothing can stop you. There's no in our vocabulary anymore. Let's go and do this thing. And I think that is something that Elon Musk has really unleashed, that Donald Trump has started. It's just something that's sort of continuing through him in the next generation.
13: America is going to reach heights that it has never seen before. The future is going to be amazing!
14: Go ahead. Make my day.
15: From the crucible of a nation's darkest days, one man forged a legacy as unyielding as the American frontier. Clint Eastwood. Few names in the history of cinema rival this iconic and legendary star.
14: Man's got to know his limitations.
15: Who lived life on his own terms, both on screen and off.
14: I'm who I want to be.
15: Clint Eastwood was a man who rose from nothing and turned silence into his sharpest weapon. But Eastwood's fire burned far beyond acting. Behind the camera, he wove raw, unflinching masterpieces.
14: Bang!
15: This is the story of a man who stared down time itself and emerged as a legend.
14: That's a normal shooting. All the right people get shot.
15: Clint Eastwood didn't beg for stardom. He wrestled it to the ground and beat it into submission, asking only one question. Do you feel lucky?
14: Well, do you, punk?

0: I know what you're thinking. Did he fire six shots or only five?
1: Are you going to pull those pistols and whistle Dixie?
2: Kill just about everything that walks or crawled at one time or another. And I'm here to kill you, Little Bill.
3: Hello, everyone, and welcome to American Legend, the Clint Eastwood story. In a career spanning over six decades, Clint Eastwood forged a legacy of uncompromising vision, timeless characters, and cinematic immortality. Eastwood built an enduring record of brilliant acting and storytelling, which have shaped the landscape of modern cinema. From the spaghetti westerns that redefined a genre to the gritty streets of San Francisco as Dirty Harry Callahan, Eastwood became the face of the American male, tough, flawed, and uncompromising. Behind the camera, he crafted masterpieces like Unforgiven, Million Dollar Baby, and American Sniper, earning Oscars and etching his name among the greats.
4: Eastwood was able to maintain a career that begins in the 50s and he's pushing 70 years as a working actor. And I think he will belong in the category of icon and legend.
3: Yet beneath the myth lies a man of contradictions. A private soul who shunned the spotlight. A father of eight, whose personal life was as complex as his films.
5: That man had rights.
6: Well, I'm all broken up about that man's rights.
3: Unapologetically masculine.
7: You tried to kill me!
3: Morally complex and defiantly out of step with Hollywood norms.
8: I don't want any more trouble like you had last year in the Fillmore District. Understand? That's my policy.
6: Yeah, well, when an adult male is chasing a female with intent to commit rape, I shoot the bastard. That's my policy.
3: Clint Eastwood is a rare artist who is both the legend and the critic of the legend, dismantling the myths of the characters he once embodied.
9: Fasten your seatbelt.
3: His later films carried echoes of earlier tough guy roles, reframed with moral ambiguity and tragedy.
10: What about you, Scrap? What did your manager do? You were a hell of a fighter, a lot better than Willie. He gets you a title fight, or did he just bust you out banging your head against other people's fists until you lost your eye?
3: Clint Eastwood is an artist who wrestled with the meaning of violence, justice, redemption, and mortality. A storyteller who turned the lens back on himself and on the culture that made him a star.
11: To die like this. I was building a house.
12: Deserves got nothing to do with it.
3: He is the cowboy, the cop, the drifter, the director, the legend who turned silence into power and a squint into cinema history. This is the untold story of a man who defined cool, defied convention.
13: Girly, tough ain't enough.
3: And changed American movies forever.
14: Okay, just quiet everyone. Let's do this.
15: Some speed.
4: Clint Eastwood made the unbelievable believable.
3: Before the fame, before the legend, however, there was only a boy with humble beginnings and a dream.
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15: Two. Lieutenant Colonel John Glenn Jr. of New Concord, Ohio, found himself sitting on top of an Atlas VI rocket filled with 600,000 pounds of fuel. At liftoff, 360,000 pounds of thrust hurled the massive rocket and its occupant into space and America's history books. John Glenn became the fourth human being to enter space and the first American to orbit the Earth. For his remarkable heroism, President Kennedy awarded Colonel Glenn NASA's Distinguished Service Medal.
18: As our knowledge of this universe in which we live increases, may God grant us the wisdom and guidance to use it wisely. Thank you.
15: Glenn went on to become the United States Senator from Ohio, and in 1984 ran for the Democratic presidential nomination, but lost to Walter Mondale.
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15: It took 34 years to build, but on August 15th, 1914, the Panama Canal was officially opened for business and was quickly crowned one of the seven wonders of the modern world. President Theodore Roosevelt believed the completion of the canal was essential to American security and prosperity, so he negotiated with the French to purchase the canal's properties and dredging equipment. But when negotiations with Colombia over a canal treaty broke down, Roosevelt backed a local bloodless revolution that lasted only a few hours. And on November 3, 1903, the nation of Panama was born. With the opening of the Panama Canal, the Atlantic and Pacific Oceans were joined, reducing a ship's journey from New York to San Francisco by 9,000 miles. Roosevelt's vision made the canal a reality, and the feat helped make America a world power. You're watching An American Moment.
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3: Welcome back to American Legend, the Clint Eastwood story.
25: October 29th, 1929, Black Tuesday. The New York Stock Exchange is in a panic. Frantic investors have scrambled to unload their stocks at any price. The stock market crash has come, and the Great Depression has begun.
3: The stock market crash of October 1929 had thrown the U.S. into economic turmoil. And by 1930, America stood on the edge of despair. In the midst of this uncertainty, in San Francisco, a boy was born on May 31st, 1930. A boy who would rise from the shadows of a broken economy, from a country fighting to find itself again, to become not just a Hollywood star, but the rugged face of American endurance. His name was Clint Eastwood. Clint's father, Clinton Eastwood Sr., worked various jobs, including as a steel worker, while his mother, Margaret Ruth, was a factory worker and homemaker. The family moved frequently during Clint's childhood as his father sought work, living in towns across California, before finally settling in Piedmont, a suburb of Oakland.
26: I never really was raised with an idea of you grow up thinking, well, you want to be a physician or you want to be anything, a druggist, whatever, and follow through with it. I just kind of became interested in this at a certain time when the chips all fell that way.
3: As a teenager, Clint excelled in swimming and athletics, and he worked odd jobs, such as caddying, lifeguarding, and as a grocery clerk, to help support himself and the family. Young Clint had an aversion to studying and education in general, preferring to have fun and vie for the attention of female classmates. He was expelled from Piedmont High School for poor grades and behavioral problems. Yet, by most accounts, he was a decent kid, fond of sports and eager to catch the latest talkies, which had become the latest rage. And at 25 cents a ticket, these movies served as a cheap vacation from the harsh reality of the financial crisis. In the 1940s, as America fought its way through World War II, a young Clint Eastwood was coming of age in the Bay Area, shooting up to an imposing height and towering over his classmates. Then, in 1951, the call of duty arrived.
0: On the ground, all along a highly fluid battle line, vicious fighting continued between the Red Invaders and the UN defenders.
3: Drafted into the Army at the dawn of the Korean War, stationed at Fort Ord in California, Eastwood faced a trial far more dangerous than any training exercise.
1: He was in a plane crash off San Francisco when he was 21 years old.
2: Wow.
1: He was in the Army, and he was doing a flight somewhere. He had done some training flight or something. They said, hop on this thing. And he said, okay, cool, last minute, I'll go do it. He was in a plane crash. The crash landed in outside of San Francisco Bay. And he ultimately ended up there. I think one person died. Him and the pilot or co-pilot, I can't remember, had to swim to shore at night.
2: Jesus.
1: Over
2: Christ.
1: 2 miles, I want to say something crazy. It took a week for him, by the time he got back and got back to the thing, to be able to call her. After, I don't know, maybe I had to go to the hospital, I can't remember, for him to be able to call his mother and say, hey, I'm alive.
2: Wow.
3: It was a brush with death that forever shaped his view of survival. After his service and honorable discharge, Eastwood headed south to settle in Los Angeles, where, in 1953, he met and married Maggie Johnson, a young college student. Their union lasted more than 2 decades, as Maggie stood by him through years of obscurity, while Eastwood began his quiet struggle, auditioning, hustling, and clawing his way in. Together, they raised 2 children, Kyle and Allison. It was here, against the backdrop of a city that made and broke legends, that the long road to stardom truly began. However, in 1954, long before the world would know his name, a hidden chapter was written in Clint Eastwood's story. From a brief romance came a daughter, Laurie Murray, given up for adoption, her existence a secret even to Clint himself. Decades later, she would come forward and was welcomed into the Eastwood clan, although the identity of Laurie Murray's biological mother to this day remains unknown. In 1954, Clint signed a $75 a week contract with Universal Pictures, taking on small roles in both television and film as he began carving out his path in Hollywood.
5: Steady. Now!
26: The second film I did was a film called Tarantula. I played the part of the jet pilot who came in and bombed this giant tarantula at the end, and I was enthusiastic when I read the part because I was enthusiastic about doing anything.
5: Here goes.
26: And you always hope for a small part in those things.
3: In 1958, fate intervened, when Eastwood, scrambling for work after his studio contract expired, auditioned for a new CBS TV Western. Soon, his path would carry him across the Atlantic, into the grit and gunsmoke of a revolutionary kind of Western, one that would forever transform his career and radically reshape the image of the American gunslinger.
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8: Editors of the organization's newspaper, The Revolution. By 1870, Congress passed both the 14th and 15th Amendments, giving the right to vote to African-American men. Both Anthony and Stanton opposed their passage because voting rights had not been extended to women. Their opposition to those amendments fractured the suffrage movement, resulting in Anthony and Stanton breaking away and forming the National Women's Suffrage Association. In 1872, Susan B. Anthony was arrested for voting illegally. She was tried, found guilty, and fined $100. But her action and arrest awakened a nation and brought much-needed national attention to the suffrage movement. In 1888, she helped form the National American Woman Suffrage Association, which in 1920 helped pass the 19th Amendment, granting women the right to vote 14 years after her death in 1906. You're watching An American Life on Newsmax TV.

0: But you know, you do have to fight to keep freedom. Because there are always people who say, oh, give a little bit more power to government, and then a little bit more, and then a little bit more. Then one day, you've got so many people employed by government that they have a vested interest in keeping more and more power in the hands of government and less in the hands of people. No, it shall not be. The governments are there to serve the liberties of the people, not to restrict them.
1: You're watching American Legend, the Clint Eastwood story.
2: Hello, Mr. Darrow.
3: Mr. Eastwood, the reason I'm calling, we have a big feature coming up soon, and I thought you might be interested in the starring role.
4: But you couldn't afford me, you cheap old windbag.
3: What did you say?
2: I didn't say anything.
5: Keep them doggies moving.
1: In 1959, Clint Eastwood landed the role which would put his face in American living rooms every week as Rowdy Yates, an impulsive cattle driver on the CBS TV Western Rawhide. It was 7 years of steady work, allowing Eastwood to not only hone his acting skills, but learn the discipline of TV and film production.
6: He spent almost 8 years playing the second banana on a Western, Rawhide. He learned something very crucial that he applied to both his acting and his directing. You don't need a lot of dialogue to play a character.
1: Eastwood's quiet presence and rugged charm began to stand out with audiences.
7: A Fistful of Dollars is the first motion picture of its kind. It won't be the last.
1: And when a chance offer came from Italy to star in a low-budget Western, Eastwood seized it.
8: I don't think it's nice, you laughing. You see, my mule don't like people laughing. He gets the crazy idea you're laughing at him. Now, if you apologize like I know you're going to, I might convince him that you really didn't mean it.
9: Italian director Sergio Leone decides to make A Fistful of Dollars, a tribute to Yojimbo, a film by Japanese director Akira Kurosawa.
10: I was a big fan of Kurosawa's Yojimbo. At the time I saw that, I thought, that would make a great Western, but nobody would have nerve enough to do it.
1: With a borrowed poncho, a cigar clenched in his teeth, and just a handful of lines, Clint Eastwood stepped in front of Sergio Leone's camera for A Fistful of Dollars.
7: He is perhaps the most dangerous man who ever lived.
6: Leone offered Clint Eastwood, I think it was $25,000 and a Cadillac if he would make the film. And Clint wanted the Cadillac more than the $25,000, but took both.
1: Sergio Leone's spaghetti westerns were about to redefine the modern Western. And overnight, the TV cowboy from Rawhide became an international movie star. The success of Fistful spawned two sequels, For a Few Dollars More, and the movie on everyone's top 10 list, The Good, the Bad, and the Ugly.
11: Well, look who's here.
12: When you have to shoot, shoot, don't talk.
2: Adios.
1: Clint Eastwood was now the man with no name, and Hollywood would never be the same. In 1964, Clint fathered a daughter, Kimber Lynn Eastwood, outside his marriage and the public eye, with stuntwoman Roxanne Tunis. Kimber built a respected career behind the camera, and for years, her existence was known only to a few, until she later emerged as part of the Eastwood family story. When Eastwood returned from Europe a star, he teamed up with director Don Siegel, the perfect American counterpart to Sergio Leone.
13: Don Siegel didn't like any authority. He studio heads, producers, he was always in an antagonistic position.
14: He didn't suffer fools. I mean, he knew what he wanted, but he was the most brilliant film director I've ever worked with.
1: In 1967, on the rugged banks of Malpaso Creek, Clint Eastwood laid the cornerstone of his independence, founding his own film company, Malpaso Productions, and taking control of his destiny. After its first success with Hang'em High, Coogan's Bluff, and Where Eagles Dare in 1968, the company quickly expanded its scope.
15: Look, Major, this is primarily a British operation. I'm an American. I don't even know why the hell I'm here.
16: Lieutenant, you're here because you're an American.
17: He reduced everything to an absolute minimum. If he had, I remember, for instance, he had perhaps a four-line speech, and he reduced it to four words. And it was enormously effective, much more effective than if he'd spoken the four lines.
18: When you've got gold fever.
1: In 1969, Clint starred in the wild musical Paint Your Wagon. And yes, that's Clint singing.
18: Nothing can help you but the yellow stuff.
19: I reckon you could use a coat of paint.
20: Well, what are we waiting for?
21: Gonna paint our wagon, gonna paint it good.
22: They're singing, Marge. Why aren't they killing each other?
23: Yeah, their guns are right there.
1: In 1970, Eastwood and Malpaso delivered back-to-back hits with Two Mules for Sister Sarah and the haunting 1971 Civil War drama, The Beguiled.
24: This is, of course, ladies and gentlemen, Clint Eastwood, a wonderful star. Clint, we've been on the picture now with you about 2 days, and I want to say on behalf of the whole cast, Clint, fed up. I mean, the role of Kelly. Have you given it some thought? Clint, over here, Clint. Where are you?
25: What script are we talking about, anyway?
24: How long have you had that problem, Clint? Then he met Brian Hutton, our 9-year-old director. Who is not here today, unfortunately. He's over. Clint, it was so great talking.
25: Yeah,
24: you. Once again, you've shown the folks what a big bang-up star you are. Don't forget, folks, when you see Clint Eastwood in your local drive-in theaters, drive right into the screen. Come on, Clint.
1: Clint led an all-star cast in 1970 when he signed on to make the action-packed and raucous World War II ensemble piece, Kelly's Heroes.
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27: 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Maybe the guy's a Republican.
1: 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In fact, he was about to make the greatest Western ever.
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33: 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Two, when it's time, just say, "Play Hot Mics on TuneIn." 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
0: Was revised, and Muhammad Ali was reclassified 1A, eligible for the draft. The Vietnam War was heating up, but Muhammad Ali refused to submit to the draft for religious reasons. He was convicted for refusing to be drafted into the army, and boxing stripped Ali of his title, banning the heavyweight from the sport for 3 years. In 1971, the Supreme Court reversed his conviction, and over the next 10 years, Muhammad Ali would climb his way back to the top, winning, then losing his champion title not once, but two more times. Muhammad Ali, an American icon, died at age 74. You're watching An American Life on Newsmax TV.
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7: About Carl Higbee.
11: Oh, yeah? 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
12: Stop!
13: Where's the girl?
28: I want a lawyer.
13: I said, where's the girl?
28: I have the right for a lawyer.
13: Where's the girl?
28: I have the right for a lawyer. I have rights for a lawyer.
1: The partnership between Siegel and Eastwood reached its peak with the launch of a franchise in the iconic 1971 film Dirty Harry.
13: I know what you're thinking, punk. You're thinking, did he fire six shots or only five? Now, to tell you the truth, I forgot myself in all this excitement. But being this is a .44 Magnum, the most powerful handgun in the world, and will blow your head clean off, you've got to ask yourself a question. Do I feel lucky? Well, do you, punk?
12: That character, that tough guy, few lines, shoot from the hip, don't obey the law, do it your own way, that character in the present time is Dirty Harry Callahan.
14: Let each of us study to improve ourselves.
1: In the critically acclaimed 1974 film Thunderbolt and Lightfoot, Clint Eastwood starred alongside Jeff Bridges of the Big Lebowski fame.
15: Thunderbolt and Lightfoot, that sounds like something, doesn't it?
1: Working with Eastwood paid off, as Bridges would earn an Academy Award nomination in this offbeat heist drama.
15: Brought back some extra goodies.
14: Are you out of your mind?
16: What do you have?
17: I'm looking for Josie Wales.
14: That'll be me.
17: You're wanted, Wales.
14: I reckon I'm right popular. You a bounty hunter?
17: Yeah, he's got to do something for a living these days.
14: Dying ain't much of a living, boy.
1: In 1976, Eastwood rode again and delivered what many still call the greatest Western of all time, the outlaw Josie Wales. Eastwood had hired Philip Kaufman to direct, while he produced, and starred as the revenge-minded Josie Wales. As tensions over vision and budget grew, Clint made a fateful decision, firing Kaufman and seizing the director's chair himself. The Directors Guild fired back, creating what became known as the Clint Eastwood Rule, a ban on any actor or producer firing a director and then stepping behind the camera themselves. But behind the gunslinger's glare, Eastwood's personal life was a storm of its own. He fell into a whirlwind romance with actress Sandra Locke on the set of The Outlaw Josie Wales. For more than a decade, they were bound together, on screen and off, starring side-by-side in hits such as The Gauntlet, Bronco Billy, and Sudden Impact.
14: Miss Lily, get out.
18: Why?
14: Because I want to dance with you, that's why.
18: Dance.
14: Come on. Once you take the first step or two, it's easy.
19: Her life story.
14: Well, if you could only shoot straight.
18: Ha! I can outshoot you any day of the week.
14: Sure are pretty.
18: Why did you say that to all the girls, Bronco Billy? How dare you!
14: Jeez, I only kissed you.
20: Watch it, lady. Hey, don't shut the door.
1: By the late 1980s, their romance collapsed in bitter fashion. A Hollywood love story that turned into one of its most public tragedies.
21: Movement!
1: Fresh off the success of Josie Wales, Eastwood wasted no time. That same year, he reloaded as Dirty Harry in The Enforcer, proving the ruthless Harry Callahan was here to stay.
22: Here's the story. We want a car with a police radio. Deliver it right out there in front.
14: Yeah.
22: But what are you waiting for? Run!
15: What do they want?
22: They want a car.
15: What are you going to do?
22: Give him one.

0: What makes a man crazy enough to join the cops?
1: You find out, you let me know, huh? Every which
2: way but lose. Then came a surprise. In 1978, Eastwood broke from type with Every Which Way But Loose, a rowdy comedy about a brawling trucker and his scene-stealing orangutan named Clyde.
3: Talking to me?
4: I ain't talking to you, pal. I'm reading your death warrant. We're gonna kill you slow, boy. Take maybe a week.
3: Right turn, Clyde.
2: Critics scoffed, but audiences roared, making it one of the biggest hits of his career. In 1979, Eastwood once again reimagined himself as mastermind Frank Morris in Escape from Alcatraz, a relentless true-life prison break that kept audiences and critics alike on the edge of their seats. Now, heading into the 80s, the stage was set for Clint Eastwood's most surprising chapter yet.
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8: The South fell away. Born in Virginia in 1793, Houston was raised in Tennessee, but ran away as a teenager to live among the Cherokee. He called them his second family. They called him the Raven. At the Battle of Horseshoe Bend, Houston was badly wounded. He refused to leave the fight. Andrew Jackson never forgot his courage. In 1829, he became governor of Tennessee. But just weeks into his marriage to Eliza Allen, she left him without public explanation. Houston resigned and vanished into Cherokee territory. Disgraced and heartbroken, he never spoke of it again. Years later, Houston emerged in Mexican Texas, where revolution was brewing. In 1836, at San Jacinto, he led the Texans to a stunning 18-minute victory over Santa Anna. Texas won its freedom, and Sam Houston became the first elected president of the Republic. He helped bring Texas into the United States. But when the Civil War began, Houston refused to swear allegiance to the Confederacy. He was removed from office, cast out for refusing to betray the Union. He died in 1863, cast out, but never forgotten. The man who led Texas to freedom chose principle over power when the country tore itself apart. He built a republic, defended a union, and walked his own road until the very end. You're watching An American Life on Newsmax.
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10: A very interesting place to be right now. It's been 35 days, as you can see on the counter here behind me, since Nicolas Maduro, the leader of this country, was taken by Delta forces.
9: Because you're honest.
11: You don't get political. I don't think actors should. You know, I've
12: got to, you know, yeah, well,
11: try
12: thank
11: not
12: you.
11: To get too...
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14: What the FCC is supposed to regulate, ABC breaks that law every single night. That is not a comedy show. That is propaganda.
9: Watch Rob Schmidt, weeknights.
15: When Rosa Parks stepped on that Montgomery, Alabama bus on December 1st, 1955, she didn't set out to make history. She just wanted to get home. Montgomery's segregated buses had divided seating. White passengers in front, colored passengers in the back. When the bus driver needed more seats for his white passengers, he ordered her and three others to vacate their seats. The others complied. You're watching An American Moment.
2: You're watching American Legend, the Clint Eastwood story. The 1980s marked a turning point for Clint Eastwood. A decade of massive box office success, creative risks, and his emergence as a major Hollywood power broker. Eastwood began wearing different hats and injecting his love of composing and music into his films.
12: Music is a great love for you. I mean, I was reading back, you were playing piano, really for money and beer, at the age of 17 at the Omar Club.
16: Very little money and a lot of beer, yeah. The Omar Club in Oakland, yeah. Those were some great days.
2: In 1982, Eastwood set aside the tough guy's glare in Honky Tonk Man as a fading country singer chasing one last shot at the Grand Ole Opry. Directing himself opposite his young son, Kyle, Eastwood traded bullets for ballads, even singing the title track. It was a vast departure for Eastwood, who delivered a haunting portrait of failure and hope.
17: Is that what you're doing? Calling me a liar and a cheat?
18: I'm calling you a liar and a cheat and a fat, porky son of a bitch. You want to hear any more? I got other things I can think up for you.
2: 1983 saw Eastwood reload as Inspector Dirty Harry Callahan in Sudden Impact, delivering the line that would echo through the decades.
19: Go ahead. Make my day.
2: Eastwood was no longer just a star. He was a cultural institution.
20: Go ahead. Make my millennium.
21: He wanted to play Superman. It's a true story. And the studio thought he was too skinny. So they passed on him and got, of course, Christopher Reeve. But I always thought the Superman story was a very good insight into how he saw himself, a superhero, invulnerable, somebody from another planet.
2: After three decades, Eastwood's marriage to Maggie Johnson came to a quiet end in 1984. Throughout the 80s, he continued to push his own limits in films like Bird, a biopic of jazz legend Charlie Parker. Bird won him respect as a director willing to tell stories far removed from his own tough guy image. In a crazy and unexpected move, even for Eastwood, Clint ran for mayor of Carmel-by-the-Sea, California, and won in 1986. As mayor, he cut red tape, approved small businesses, built a library annex, and even overturned laws as quirky as a ban on eating ice cream on public streets. He was Doge before Doge was cool. He also managed to expand his family, fathering two children with stewardess Jaisalyn Reeves. Scott Eastwood, born in 1986, grew into an actor and model, his rugged looks and screen presence drawing constant comparisons to Dad. 2 years later came Catherine, a writer and actress who pursued her craft largely outside the Eastwood spotlight. In the early 90s, Frances Fisher entered the frame, bringing another daughter, Francesca Eastwood, into the world. Francesca embraced the spotlight, carving her own place in Hollywood, while carrying the weight and the privilege of being an Eastwood kid. The 1990s would take Clint Eastwood to new heights, and he did what many believed impossible, transforming from action icon to award-winning director of gritty human stories. In 1992, Eastwood unveiled Unforgiven, a Western like no other. Dark, violent, and shadowed by age and regret, it stripped away the legend of the gunslinger and confronted the myth with ruthless honesty.
22: Westerns and the heroics that go with them never suffer when the bad guy is strong.
23: Well, I ain't gonna hurt no woman. I'm gonna hurt you. Not gentle like before.
0: It's a hell of a thing, killing a man.
1: And the Oscar for the Best Picture of 1992 goes to Clint Eastwood.
2: Unforgiven won 4 Academy Awards, including Best Director and Best Picture, cementing Eastwood's place among cinema's greatest. The victory marked a new era. Eastwood was no longer just the man with no name or Dirty Harry. He was a master storyteller.
3: Thank you. So this is just a wonderful one because this includes, this goes to just about everybody I can think of.
2: The Bridges of Madison County in 1995 paired him with Meryl Streep in a heartbreaking love story, proving that Eastwood could deliver romance with the same power he brought to violence. In 1996, Eastwood would marry for the second time to Dina Ruiz, a California news anchor, and soon they had a new daughter named Morgan. The legend had survived every shift in Hollywood, television, the spaghetti western, the action-driven 70s and 80s. But the big question remained, could he win the respect of the very industry he spent his life defying?
4: No ticket, no line, just showtime. Qwello Concerts is the destination for music lovers with thousands of electrifying concerts and music documentaries. 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
24: In the early 1820s, Mexico invited American settlers to move into its northern territory, Texas. Cheap land and rich soil drew thousands of families. But by the 1830s, tensions boiled over. Mexico moved to abolish slavery and sought tighter control over the Anglo settlers. The newcomers resisted. In 1835, open revolt broke out at the town of Gonzales. Mexican troops demanded that a small cannon be returned. Texan settlers refused, hoisting a banner that read, "Come and take it." The first shots at the Texas Revolution were fired. By March of 1836, delegates gathered at Washington on the Brazos. On March 2nd, they signed the Texas Declaration of Independence, proclaiming the birth of a new nation, the Republic of Texas. But the struggle for survival was immediate. That same month, Mexican President and General Antonio Lopez de Santa Anna surrounded a small mission in San Antonio, the Alamo. For 13 days, less than 200 defenders, including William B. Travis, James Bowie, and Davy Crockett, held out against overwhelming odds. Their eventual defeat became a rallying cry. Remember the Alamo. 2 weeks later, at Goliad, more than 400 captured Texan soldiers were executed on Santa Anna's orders. The cry now grew louder. Remember the Alamo. Remember Goliad. Then, on April 21st, 1836, General Sam Houston led a surprise attack at the Battle of San Jacinto. Shouting their battle cries, Texan soldiers routed Santa Anna's army in just 18 minutes. Santa Anna was captured, and Texas secured its independence. Thus was born the Republic of Texas, a free and independent nation that would stand for nearly a decade before joining the United States in 1845. You're watching An American Moment on Newsmax.
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0: I know what you're thinking. You're thinking, what's a movie tradesman doing out here? You know, they're all left-wingers out there, left of Lenin. At least that's what people think, but that's not really the case. There's a lot of conservative people, a lot of moderate people, Republicans, Democrats in Hollywood. It's just that conservative people, by the nature of the word itself, play a little more close to the vest, and they don't go around hot-dogging it.
1: Clint Eastwood stood at a crossroads. Many actors his age had faded into memory, but not Clint. Instead, he delivered some of the most powerful films of his career. In 2003, he directed an all-star cast in Mystic River.
2: Is that my daughter in there? Look at my eyes! Is she in there? Son, is that my daughter in there? Is that my daughter in there?

0: Directed American Sniper, a gritty, controversial war drama that shattered box office records and sparked a national conversation.
1: Clint was right there for that moment.
2: Next to you.
1: I mean, when I say he was close, I mean, when I was on that gun, I mean, he was right there.
3: Get up.
4: Get off my lawn.
0: In 2008, he starred in Gran Torino, a bitter, funny, and deeply human story that many thought would be his final performance. It was a farewell to the hard man he'd played for decades.
5: And I said, "What keeps you going?" And he said, "I just get up every day and don't let the old man in." And I was like, whoa.
6: That's the old, like, songwriter brain starts clicking.
5: And so I thought, that's a great idea.
6: How did it hit for you? Was it like, I'm going to write this song about Clint Eastwood? Or did you kind of write it about somebody else? You wrote it about yourself? Like, how do you write that?
5: I just wrote the idea.
6: Yeah.
5: And he had told me about the movie. And I thought, man, if I wrote this and sent it to him, he might put this in that movie, because this movie is about an old man.
0: Eastwood refused to rest. He brought heroism to the screen with Sully, cast real-life heroes in the 1517 to Paris, and turned World War II on its side with Flags of Our Fathers and Letters from Iwo Jima.
7: I have worked with a number of excellent directors, but my favorite of all, I think the best of them all, is certainly for me, is Clint Eastwood.
0: Well into his 90s, Clint Eastwood remains a force. Actor, director, storyteller.
8: Eastwood was able to maintain a career that begins in the 50s and is pushing 70 years as a working actor. And I think he will belong in the category of icon and legend.
0: 6 decades, dozens of films, countless characters. Through it all, Clint Eastwood has never stopped challenging audiences and never stopped defining the legend of American cinema. Thank you for watching American Legend, the Clint Eastwood story.

0: I go get him out. He just jumped in my car. Holy shit. Oh, they just broke my window. They just broke my window.
1: There's been a historic rise in crime across the country.
2: Police officers across the nation are turning in their badges at an alarming rate.
3: You have a disconnect between the thin blue line, police, and the elected mayors who are trying to stay in office.
4: We need to change what happens disproportionately with policing.
3: Policing is an ugly job. You haul dads out of the communities, you haul kids out of the communities, you send them to jail. And those communities, largely now in the big cities, have become urban poor.
5: There's a Chicago police officer shortage.
3: Police don't have the confidence that the mayor is going to support them in time of need.
6: We're going to be looking at police contracts. We're serious around reform and accountability.
3: As a result, they realize that bail is being readjusted so that the people they arrest and take off the streets are back on the streets within a matter of days.
7: You feel as if in every interaction, every encounter with the public, that you're in danger of being accused of something you're really not doing, that you're going to be sued.
8: Cops know that if they're forced to use force, if they're confronting somebody who's resisting arrest, and they are lawfully entitled to escalate their own force, they now run a real risk of getting prosecuted, losing their job.
7: And you have the feeling on the street that the offenders, the bad people, know this.

0: and they're far more aggressive and they're far more criminal. There's a feeling that they own the streets, and they do.
1: They're operating under a sense of constant threat by these viral videos by CNN is going to turn them into the racist cop du jour.
2: The entire police department in one town, every officer and the chief resigned today.
3: The Chicago police departments have lost hundreds of officers just recently. That leads into cases going unsolved, more crimes that are free to be committed because the criminals know, there's not enough of them. I can just do what I want to do.
4: The man in the yellow is seen punching a cop and then several glass bottles are thrown at officers.
5: I am voluntarily leaving.
3: Policing used to be a very noble profession. And it is a very noble profession. However, when you see the way our Chicago police officers and surrounding area officers are treated, nobody wants to be the police anymore.

0: Across the nation, police staffing and hiring are down, while retirements and resignations are up. In the city of New York, NYPD staffing is the lowest in 10 years. At the same time, the overall crime rate is up nearly 45% in 2022. In Chicago, the city is down more than 1,100 officers, the lowest levels in more than a half century, all while the city's crime rate is the highest in the United States.
1: Just stopping somebody on the street, who it just becomes too dangerous legally, physically, financially for a cop. They've successfully handcuffed the police. At the same time, they've eaten away the criminal justice system, particularly in the large cities and all the Soros-driven prosecutors. They are clearly looking to use the prosecutor's office as a way to go after cops than they are to go after criminals.
2: There's a joke here in Chicago. We've got red light cameras that can catch speeders that go 5 miles over the limit. But these same cameras and the cameras that are on light poles all over the city cannot catch a criminal who's actually killing other human beings here in the city.
3: So a New York man charged with murdering his wife in front of their young children. The victim had posted a video of a previous domestic assault on her Facebook page less than a week before she was killed.
4: That's right. Making this case, of course, even worse. The suspect had been out of jail on cashless bail.
5: I would say these left-wing prosecutors who are declaring that they're not going to prosecute essential crimes are making things far worse. And really, one of the most outrageous crimes that they've declared they won't prosecute, whether it's George Gascon in Los Angeles or Alvin Bragg in New York, is resisting arrest. You know, if you say that we regard resisting arrest as something that we're going to wink at and treat with impunity, you are absolutely undermining the very foundation of law and order.
2: A lot of our cases are very heavily worked on by our Chicago Police Department. However, once we start getting these cases into the hands of the state's attorney's office, that's when we see things go awry. And we see cases that have been dropped and cases that are flat out refused to be charged. So there's a lot of questions that need to be asked. That's a very heavily rounded question that you just asked, is why are so many cases here in Chicago unsolved?
0: COVID-19 made policing harder and in some cases nearly impossible. In most major cities, the pandemic took a devastating toll on the ranks.
1: Well, I think COVID, it just made everything so much more complicated. You had to wear a mask and, you know, we didn't know what was going on at first. You know, no one knew how bad it was, and we still came in to do our jobs. We had to go to nursing homes, hospitals. We had to deal with people. Arrests became far more complicated because of COVID. So it added a tremendous amount of stress. And I think COVID is going to have a major impact on American cities, on their economic vitality. And I think it has had a devastating effect on Chicago. You know, downtown does not seem to be doing well at all. It's the lifeblood of the city.
6: Detail, freeze that hole!
0: 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That obligation to the public may have proven deadly. According to a report from the National Law Enforcement Memorial, COVID-related illnesses were the leading cause of death for police officers in 2021.
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2: I'm Michael Savage, and I was conservative before conservative was cool. Do you realize how crazy the liberals in this country have become? I do. You want the Savage Nation every Sunday night.
3: It has been a painful and difficult 2 weeks for America following the death of a handcuffed black man whose neck was pinned to the ground by the knee of a police officer who ignored his plea that he could not breathe.
4: I was sitting in my home with my wife. I knew when I saw that and I saw what that officer was doing, that was a problem. You just don't treat anyone like that. In the way I worked my 33-year of law enforcement profession is I treated people like I would want my own family treated. And that was, when I saw that on television and saw what was happening with the knee on the neck, I knew that was a problem.
5: When the video, cell phone video came out of the officer's knee, where it was on George Floyd's neck or back or body, I wanted to know whether or not that was a proper police procedure. So I contacted a very reputable officer that trains other officers from around the state of Ohio on that technique. And he said, in Ohio, you can't do that. Maybe in Minnesota, you can. Maybe in Minneapolis, you can. It's going to be what they are allowed to do that's already in their book. And I never got a clear answer on whether or not what the officer did with his knee was in accordance with Minnesota, Minneapolis PD training manual. That's where my brain went.

0: The nation erupted into scenes of chaos, violence, and widespread destruction into the early morning hours. Dozens of American cities up in flames after some protests turned into riots, often followed by looting as a nation simmering with unrest unraveled.
1: There was looting underway nearby. Police seem to have had enough.
2: In the middle of the COVID pandemic, the George Floyd story consumed the nation and police became a major target for social and racial reform.
3: The main impact of George Floyd is in policy. It's put a lot more oversight on police, and it's put in the imagination of people that the police are bad. And the entire focus of the left in this country is to criminalize the police and to turn criminals into victims and then folk heroes. And so they're constantly turning, making the police the villains, and they're not. And it's an extremely tough job.
4: Racist cops, you can't hide. We charge you with genocide.
2: Suddenly, race became the dominant factor in measuring law enforcement effectiveness and evaluating police departments.
5: That's the wrong benchmark. You've got to measure police activity against crime data. But everywhere they're being scrutinized by these phony racial profiling mandates. So there's really no reason to be proactive. Cops are saying it's much easier to just sit in your cop car, respond to the 911 calls. You have to do that. But otherwise, why get out? Why risk a hostile confrontation that could lead to the end of your career and your family, you know, not having a breadwinner any longer.
6: We're going to send that dog in.
7: Hey,
6: I'm coming
7: in.
8: Now developing a first look at body camera footage in the shooting death of Roderick Brooks. A Harris County Sheriff's Office deputy killed Brooks earlier this month following a brief chase and struggle.
9: Put that down, quick. I'm going to shoot you. Put that down. I will shoot you.
10: You
9: got to do. I
10: think the country is fatiguing on these sensationalized cop shooting stories, because it always seems to be the person was running, the person had a gun, the person threw a gun, and they were a good kid, a good young man, good man, like he was Johnny Appleseed, but for some reason, eight cops unload at the same time on this guy. My guess is that wasn't, for instance, the Akron shooting, that wasn't synchronized, pre-planned. He was reaching for something that eight cops all saw at the same time. So I give a lot of deference to law enforcement with the understanding that there are bad actors in all walks of life, but police, not this disproportionate amount.
2: Hands up! In 2020, crime spiked, and America is in the middle of a crisis.
11: They burned the precinct down.
2: According to the FBI, the murder rate is up nearly 30%, more than any other time in the last half century. There were nearly 5,000 more murders committed in 2020 than in 2019. This represents the largest single-year increase in the murder rate since the FBI began compiling these statistics in 1960.

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3: Trap, designed for one man, Secretary of War Edwin Stanton, a radical ally. When Johnson removed Stanton anyway, the House pounced, charging him with 11 articles of impeachment. But behind the noise, the real reason was clear. They wanted to remove him for opposing their agenda. In May 1868, the Senate held its vote. Conviction required 36 votes, a two-thirds majority. When the roll call reached Senator Edmund G. Ross of Kansas, the chamber held its breath. Ross, under immense pressure from his own party, voted not guilty. With that single vote, Johnson was acquitted by just one senator, and history was made. Ross was branded a traitor by many, but later, in John F. Kennedy's Profiles in Courage, he was honored as a man who voted not for party, but for principle. Andrew Johnson would finish his term weakened and isolated. The presidency survived, and with it, the belief endured that impeachment should serve the rule of law, not be used as a political weapon. You're watching An American Moment on Newsmax.
4: When Saigon, the capital of South Vietnam, fell on the 30th of April, 1975, America's long conflict there may have ended, but it took decades for the nation to heal its wounds. In 1973, President Nixon orchestrated the Paris Peace Accords, bringing to an end America's involvement in the Vietnam War. America's POWs returned home, and all seemed well, until March of 1975, when Senator Ted Kennedy led Congress in cutting off all aid to South Vietnam. Within weeks, Communist North Vietnam reneged on the peace accords and invaded their neighbors to the south. Without U.S. support, South Vietnam fell to the communists, and throughout South Vietnam, a bloodbath ensued as hundreds of thousands of South Vietnamese who had backed the U.S. were massacred. Empowered by the events in Vietnam, communists in Laos and Cambodia soon toppled their pro-Western regimes, and Southeast Asia became a killing field with the genocide of an additional 2 million people. You're watching An American Moment on Newsmax TV.
5: You know, the biggest misunderstanding is that people think that defunding the police means abolishing the police.
6: We want to be very clear. When we say defund MPD, we mean get the budget to zero. We are working towards an abolitionist future where we don't have police and we don't have policing.
7: But the truth of the matter is, no one wants the police department gone.
8: We don't want no more police. We don't want people with guns toting around in our community.
9: Of course, defund sounds very scary. And people say, oh, they're going to eliminate the police department. Of course, that is ridiculous.
10: Defunding the police isn't the goal. Abolition is the goal. Defunding the police is the mechanism by which we achieve abolition.
11: If you step back and look at it logically, how can you exist in a community with no police? You can't stay in your home. Your home's not safe. You can't get on the street. You can't drive down the street. If you don't have the police to keep civility in a community, then what are you going to have?
12: Not only do we need to defund, but we need to dismantle and start anew.
11: So when I first heard that, I just brushed it off as nonsense. That's just someone chirping, throwing an idea. Obviously, they're frustrated, they're angry, and there's absolutely no logic to that.
13: I said defund, you said police, defund!
14: Police!
13: Defund!
14: Police!
15: Well, defund the police is their sort of their slogan to attack the police, say, oh, their police are crooked, so we're going to cut them all off. But it's really part of a multi-prong attack on the police. The other is their constant insidious changes in policy, some even incremental policies, some even grand policies that constantly handcuff the police.
16: Black community organizations are calling for a police oversight committee.
17: Mayor Lori Lightfoot introducing her own proposal today to create an independent civilian police oversight panel.
18: A byproduct of the defund movement has been the creation of civilian oversight boards. These committees serve a governmental function performed by one or more non-elected officials that are tasked with holding police accountable. In most cases, these groups are given powers that allow them to perform accountability functions, which can include tracking police activity and investigating alleged misconduct.
15: They create these civilian oversight agencies that are not acting independently. They're acting as agents to attack the police. So the cops don't ever feel that when they're accused of something, that the process that's going to review their accusation is in any way fair.
19: If you can't help me, get out my way!
15: It's part of a longer prong of handcuffing the police, harassing the police, and gaining control over the police department. The one side effect of all, one consequence of this whole movement is really good cops are leaving the department in droves. You read about this all the time, record number of resignations. Well, you need old timers on the job to teach the young guys. It's probably one of the most important things. These guys are now leaving. Some of them would stay for 30 years. Now they're leaving at 20, 23, getting out. So who's teaching these young kids how to do the job? And where is that bastion of knowledge and information that an old school cop has?
20: I think it's time I move on.
21: Residents gasped, pointed blame at the mayor, and some cried outside City Hall as Blue Mound lost its police chief Thursday night over the department's budget.
22: Smart police officers who have the opportunity to drop into retirement, use the drop program, They're checking out. And now we're seeing more spikes in crimes because police won't respond. It's secondary 100% to stubborn facts that the way Democrat mayors are running their cities, they're running it right into the ground. And the police officers are the scapegoats.
23: The challenges to that public safety is this defund the police movement.
15: For a long time, this defund movement, I thought they were trying to get rid of the police. But now I think what they're trying to do is control the police. And I think you see this with the FBI and everything they did with the Trump. The FBI has sort of turned into the political strong arm of a lot of the left. And I think a lot of what they did was illegal. But you don't see this rage against the FBI in the media. You don't see this the terrible things that they're accused of doing. And in some police shootings, they hardly say anything. But when it's a shooting that fits their narrative or the mythology, they're all over it. So I don't think they're necessarily about destroying the police. I think they're trying to make the police across the country working for their political agenda. And that's catastrophic. That's a move towards a more Soviet or a more Marxist or tyrannical form of one-party system of government.
24: I think conservatives are wrong to seize too much on the defund language and words because it allows people like Joe Biden to say correctly that he has never used the words defund the police. He has never explicitly called for defunding. And there's actually few Democratic politicians in the mainstream who have explicitly called for that. So that's kind of a dead end. What's more important to focus on is the generalized anti-police narrative, and there Biden has been just as flagrant in embracing these lies as Obama was.
0: An industry-wide trend is making it tougher for local law enforcement agencies to recruit.
1: Protests and civil unrest of 2020 didn't help.
18: For several years, police departments have struggled to recruit, hire, and retain officers. The profession may be fast approaching a point of no return when it comes to recruiting qualified candidates to fill the record-level vacancies.
15: This is one of the most unspoken but powerful parts of this anti-police movement, how they're driving cops out of the job. I've read they can't get cops in Seattle. They're having trouble getting cops in Chicago. In the big cities, who would want to take this job right now? So what'll happen is lesser qualified people will come in. And as more lesser qualified people come in, that will drive their anti-police mythology even more because they won't be doing as good enough job. They might not have the right integrity. They might not have the right knowledge base. They might just be kind of clueless. And whatever those reasons, that's going to help drive their narrative of incompetent police, something the right wing, the Republicans, are not focusing in on all. They're saying support the police, but they're really not doing enough to support the police and to build strong police departments.
18: A 2019 survey by the International Association of Chiefs of Police concluded that the current shortage of police officers can be tied to three main trends: a 45% increase in retirements, an 18% increase in resignations, and a 5% decrease in hirings. In Southern California, the news is worse. For example, the Bakersfield Police Department received funding to beef up its staffing to 500 officers in order to meet the demands of its growing population. But the city has struggled to fill 50 openings.
24: You're not going to fix it until you change the narrative that paints police officers as systemically biased. Nobody wants a job where that is the way you will be characterized in the media. So unless that changes, unless you have Biden stopping his incessant droning on about how black parents are right to fear that their children will be killed by a cop when they go outside, you're not going to change it.
22: I still believe the people are the sovereign. The people still will vote in the election booth. They'll vote with their feet. They'll vote with their dollars. And when enough people are afraid to go out to dinner in nice little areas of major cities that are the economic hubs of those cities will fall into disrepair. And those leaders will be chased out of office because they've let their cities fall in decline. That will create a leadership vacuum. And that leadership vacuum, history shows us, is going to be a member of the other party. And the other party is going to come in, and it's just a big cycle. Whether it's a 25-year cycle or a 100-year cycle, everything is a cycle. And the Republicans, the GOP, will be back in control in a lot of these cities, but it may not be for another 20 years.

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2: The future four-star general earned a master's degree in business administration from George Washington University and served under a White House fellowship for President Richard Nixon. During the Reagan administration, Colin Powell served as an assistant to the then Secretary of Defense, Caspar Weinberger, advising him on the invasion of Grenada and the 1986 airstrike on Libya. In 1987, President Ronald Reagan appointed Colin Powell, now a three-star general, as his national security advisor. During the H.W. Bush administration, Powell was promoted to the rank of four-star general and appointed chairman of the Joint Chiefs of Staff, making him the first African-American and the first ROTC graduate to attain that rank. While serving as chairman, he oversaw 28 international crises, including the invasion of Panama, as well as Operation Desert Storm. Capping his career in public service, on December 16, 2000, President George W. Bush nominated him as America's Secretary of State, making him the first African-American to ever hold that post. He served for 5 years, until January 2005. On October 8, 2021, General Colin Luther Powell died at the age of 84 due to complications from myeloma.
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4: In the heart of Philadelphia, where cobblestone streets echo with the footsteps of the founders, two enduring symbols of American freedom still stand: Independence Hall and the Liberty Bell. In 1776, the Declaration of Independence was signed inside Independence Hall, boldly declaring liberty from tyranny and launching a new experiment in human freedom. It was here that Jefferson, Adams, Franklin, and others united behind the cause of American independence. 11 years later, the Constitution would be hammered out within these same walls. Just steps away, the Liberty Bell, once rung to mark the first public reading of the Declaration, has become an enduring emblem of freedom. Though it no longer rings, its message echoes through time. Proclaim liberty throughout all the land, unto all the inhabitants thereof. Millions come here each year to be reminded of what makes this country exceptional. Not perfect, but grounded in principles that continue to shape the free world. At a time when some question America's foundation, there's no better place to revisit where it all began. Independence Hall and the Liberty Bell. More than monuments, they're reminders of who we are. I'm Lucy Celia, and this is An American Place on Newsmax TV.
5: This was America in 1980, held in contempt by foreign nations. Across the world, people were losing their freedoms. So many countries thought America had seen its day. But we knew better. So we stopped complaining together and started working together. Today, America is strong again. We're looking to the future with...
6: The Black Panther Party says yes. You damn right we need to parallel an American liberation front in America. We say that needs to be done. Saying that we have some guns to deal with fascism, but let's start with the community control of police. If you don't want to deal with the guns, let's start dealing with the community control of police.
7: Thank you. Obama worked on the South Side as a community organizer. He watched a lot of this anti-police movement take shape in Chicago. It all started in Chicago, and it all started with the exoneration movement, when they started saying that all these guys were tortured into confessing to crimes. A lot of them are bogus cases. But I think they learned, this all goes back to the late 60s and early 70s. They learned the value of criminalizing the police, turning the police into the villains, and the powerful political fallout.
8: It could be said that the 60s and 70s were driven by two kinds of counterculture revolutionaries. First, there were the suburban kids, made up of people from mostly upper middle class. They hated the Vietnam War and they embraced campus protests and free speech. They listened to artists of the day, such as Dylan, The Doors, and Jefferson Airplane. They dreamed of lives closer to nature and a future free from the man. In the end, that movement was mostly a fad, and the millions who wore bell bottoms and beads became bankers, lawyers, and business managers. The other movement was that of the counter-revolutionaries. This group was at odds with America. They were hardcore Marxists, true believers who were influenced by people such as Bill Ayers and Saul Alinsky. They genuinely despised the country and her founding ideals of freedom and equality under the law.
7: And that's what united so much of the left, whether they were Marxists, socialists, or just, you know, people looking for an opportunity, really brought it together. And I would say it was very much a part of Obama's movement and, you know, his associations with, you know, I think they downplayed his associations with the Weather Underground and all those really powerful radicals, and Eric Holder. I think Eric Holder's a main player in all this. And that what Eric Holder did to the Department of Justice from the moment he came in, how they began rebuilding this Department of Justice to see what they did to Trump and so many of these cases.
8: As a freshman at Columbia University in 1970, future Attorney General Eric Holder participated in a five-day occupation of an abandoned Naval Reserve Officer Training Corps headquarters with a group of black students.
9: They were exercising their First Amendment right, and I have no problems with that. And if their station in life is situated with Malcolm X and affiliated with that Malcolm X, then as I tell my kids, be careful of what you do when you're 18, 19, 20, because it may follow you.
8: Holder was among the leaders of the Student Afro-American Society, which demanded that the former ROTC office be renamed the Malcolm X Lounge. The change, the group insisted, was to be made in honor of a man who recognized the importance of territory as a basis for nationhood. Black radicals from the same group also occupied the office of the Dean of Freshmen, Henry Coleman. Holder has publicly acknowledged being a part of that action.
9: You just need to know who you're voting for. And by all accounts, Eric Holder is doing what he ought to be doing, which is taking his position and promoting the inequities that he sees from his vantage point in life, but understanding that there's going to be opposing voices that are not political dissidents. We're not, shouldn't be treated as political prisoners. Where we will let folks have their soapbox, but this country isn't going to work if the other side doesn't get their soapbox. My concern now is that Eric Holder's group, clandestine operation, wants to take our soapbox and wants to put a lot of us in jail.
10: We must fulfill our duties faithfully and apply the law even-handedly, without regard to politics, party, or personal interest. Law enforcement decisions and personnel actions must, and they will be, untainted by partisanship.
7: That was the pivotal transformation. That's when the Chicago system, the one-party Chicago system, moved beyond Chicago into the federal level. And it was part of that whole evolution of Obama into the White House. It reignited all those 60s guys who everybody thought had just gone away. But, you know, you had all these radical ideas and strategies that came out of the late 60s and early 70s rediscover themselves, re-empower themselves, really made a move. And the reason they did that is because they planted seeds in three main institutions: education, media, and the law. You look at a lot of those, you know, revolutionary 60s guys, they went into law, like some of the Weather Underground people, they went into education.
11: We're going to be on the streets and in every institution in this country from now on.
12: What was your plan?
13: We're going to replace capitalism with socialism.
9: It started way before the SDS and their little doctrine that they came up with there on Lake Superior in 1960, 61, whatever. This goes back to the late 1800s, early 1900s, when the rise of modernism or progressivism and Woodrow Wilson. They sowed seeds because the young men that were going to run the government were taught at elite Ivy League schools in the late 1800s, but in Europe, those universities had graduate programs. And so a lot of our smarty pants, the eggheads, with money, went to Germany, went to Heidelberg, they went to other universities to study. And they were studying the German School of Economics. They were studying Marx and Engels. And so when they came back, they were students of that, then they became teachers of that, and then they found a nice, friendly vessel known as Woodrow Wilson, president of Princeton. The problem is they kept going, and they had this collectivist, Marxist way of looking at things, and the government was going to be the agent of change.
7: The journalism schools became very radicalized. What used to be just a hard-hitting beat reporter, now you had these very sort of arrogant, pretentious, agenda-driven reporters really moving into the media and, you know, with a real axe to grind against the system. In fact, I think what you saw was the media moving away from being a guardian of the republic to an antagonist of it, to attacking the system. And I think that's one of the most dangerous things going on.
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3: Ignored. On August 6, 1945, President Truman authorized use of the first atomic bomb on Hiroshima, vaporizing the city. Even after such devastation, the Japanese stubbornly refused to surrender. 3 days later, a second atomic weapon destroyed the city of Nagasaki. On August 14, 1945, Japan surrendered unconditionally, but with a twist. The Japanese Emperor Hirohito could remain as a ceremonial figure. The presidential election of 1948 had political pundits and the newspapers believing Republican Thomas Dewey would defeat Truman, but the voters disagreed. The upset resulted in this classic photo. Upon re-election, Truman supported the Marshall Plan to rebuild post-war Europe and then announced the Truman Doctrine, which declared the U.S. would contain the spread of communism. Another milestone in Truman's administration was the firing of Supreme Allied Commander General Douglas MacArthur. Truman favored a limited war in Korea, while MacArthur wanted to bomb bridges that gave Chinese troops easy access to enter Korea. Truman, fearing an expansion of the war, fired the general. Truman left the White House as one of America's most unpopular presidents. But later, historians would credit the one-time haberdasher for making the tough decisions that ended World War II and later saved the free world from communism. On December 26, 1972, America's 33rd president died in Kansas City, Missouri, at the age of 88.
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17: People think news just happens. It doesn't. It happens because there's someone there to capture the moment, to explain it and share it. That's my job. I go where news breaks and give you the facts. 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
18: Abraham Lincoln began the war between the states with a single stated purpose, to preserve the Union. So it surprised everyone when in July of 1862, President Lincoln announced his intentions to issue an Emancipation Proclamation to free the Southern slaves. Lincoln was urged to delay his proclamation until the Union Army could boast a battlefield victory. That opportunity came at the Battle of Antietam, when Union forces drove Lee on Newsmax TV.
19: The inaction of the 17 officers in the Rodney King beating may now be investigated by the U.S. Attorney's Office for possible civil rights violations.
20: We, the jury, in the above entitled action, find the defendant, Orenthal James Simpson, not guilty of the crime of murder.
21: And we forced to do what we do, and we're going to make noise, and they're going to hear the outcry of witness from Michael Bryan.
9: When law and order is that last thing between you and your family's safety, that institution needs to be challenged. Churches need to be challenged. Schools need to be changed and challenged. Universities were the first ones to go. So universities, and then next thing you know, within 100 years, you have the total utter distrust of the thin blue line. Ferguson kind of lit the fuse, and Floyd became the conflagration.
22: Violence. And widespread destruction into the early morning hours. Dozens of American cities up in flames after some protests turned into riots.
23: So this makes it extremely difficult to maintain law and order. And of course, the phony narrative about police racism also means that resisting arrest is up, and that leads to a higher chance that the police officer himself will use force.
7: Well, racism is their only strategy they ever employ. In any context of the left, anytime they level a battle, they usually retreat into some form of leveling racism. I find it one of the things that always amazes me, if you go in any roll call in Chicago, any police district, 25% of the cops are black, 25% are Latino, some are Asian, some are gay, some are straight, some are Muslim. I mean, you couldn't find a more diverse institution in Chicago or across many big cities than the police departments. So if the cops are also racist, how come they're not going at it in the police department? I mean, certainly there's racist cops and certainly there's dirty cops. But the thing I always say is whatever corruption or misconduct there is in the police, it's 100 times worse in other institutions, like the media.
23: We have to fight back against this narrative that policing is systemically biased. We have to give the facts, things like in 2021, there were 6 allegedly unarmed blacks who were shot by the police. 6 out of a self-described black population of 47 million. There's likely more than 10,000 blacks who were killed in homicide last year, overwhelmingly by other blacks. You could take out all police shootings and it would have no effect on the black death by homicide rate. Whites are not killing blacks. Blacks are killing blacks.
24: The phrase, hands up, don't shoot, reverberated through the streets of Ferguson and popular culture. But Attorney General Eric Holder said earlier this week, quote, it is essential to question how such a strong alternative version of events was able to take hold so swiftly and be accepted so readily.
9: It's propaganda, it's sound bites, it's tropes. And hands up, don't shoot is just another, in my professional opinion, based on what I've seen, cops are not shooting people standing there with their hands up, and cops are not shooting people that are at them point blank. It is a myth, and it's another form of propaganda to get certain segments of society to not to stay in an agitated state.
23: There was no hands up, don't shoot. So there was no evidence that this was a criminal homicide. And so there was not an indictment. And Obama, who was president at the time, had he respected the criminal justice system and the preciousness of civil peace and respect for the rule of law, should have simply said, the jury made its decision. We have no evidence that this case was improperly prosecuted, that there was not sufficient evidence brought before the grand jury. In fact, there was hours and hours and hours of testimony, and left it at that. Instead, he made a perfunctory gesture towards respecting the jury's decision, but then went on to regurgitate the left's bromides about racist policing.
0: We need to recognize that the situation in Ferguson speaks to broader challenges that we still face as a nation. The fact is, in too many parts of this country, a deep distrust exists between law enforcement and communities of color. Some of this is the result of the legacy of racial discrimination in this country.
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27: And while serving as a radio operator and aerial gunner, rose to the rank of staff sergeant. That same year, he married Lydia Marie Clark, a union that would last for over 64 years. Heston was also a political activist. In his younger years, he was a Democrat, a vocal supporter of liberal politics, and marched with Dr. Martin Luther King, and was a strong proponent of civil rights. The popular Heston would become president of the Screen Actors Guild. As he grew older, his politics changed, and he embraced conservative freedoms and causes, leading him to eventually be elected president of the NRA and making this famous declaration.
28: From my cold, dead hands.
27: In August of 2002, the Oscar-winning actor announced he was suffering from Alzheimer's disease.
28: Well, it's been quite a ride.
27: 6 years later, on April 5th, 2008, Charlton Heston died at his home in Beverly Hills at the age of 84. You're watching An American Life on Newsmax TV.

0: Nestled in the rolling hills of Northern Virginia, Bull Run Regional Park is a place of natural beauty. But beneath these peaceful landscapes lies the site of one of the most pivotal and bloodiest battles of the Civil War. This is Bull Run, where on July 21st, 1861, the first major battle of the Civil War erupted. Known as the First Battle of Manassas in the South, it was a brutal clash between Union and Confederate forces, a battle that shattered illusions of a short war and signaled years of carnage to come. I'm Lucy Celia, and this is An American Place on Newsmax.
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2: Hey, I'm Carl Higbee from Newsmax. Look, I'm unapologetically pro-American, and honestly, this is the one place that lets me call it how it is. I'm not holding back. I'll give it to you straight every single night.
3: The police are not the problem. Statistics bear that out time and time again. But race is so sensational right now that it may be at its zenith, and it's going to start to move back.
4: According to the Heritage Foundation, from 2011 to 2020, the percentage of total violent offenders who were white fell 3.4% to 58%. With respect to homicide specifically, the percentage fell by 0.8% to 43.1%. By contrast, over the same period, the percentage of total violent offenders who were black rose 2.4% to 39.4%. And with respect to homicide, the percentage rose 0.3% to 54.7%. This small increase hides a more dramatic trend.

0: mania to make the cops evil. See, they don't just make us look like incompetent, or, you know, a guy shoots somebody in the under pressure of a tense situation. Maybe he was wrong. Okay, he was wrong. He will face consequences and be charged. But they want to make him look like the devil, and they want to make it look like he was motivated as much as they can by race, by animus. And this is false. It's cowardly. It's enraging. And cops have had enough of it. And that's just the way it is, you know?
1: Law enforcement is a tight community. And man, I'm so thankful. They were screaming across the state for my guys. Like,
2: well, the average cop today faces both psychological and physical challenges. Psychologically, it's extraordinarily wearing and depressing and spirit-killing to be told constantly by the president, by the mainstream media, by politicians in national and local levels, that you're a racist, that you are somehow responsible for a alleged epidemic of racially biased police shootings of blacks. Let me just bracket and saying that is a complete lie. It's a fiction. It's an optical illusion. But that is the dominant narrative.

Well, good morning and welcome to Wake Up America Early. It is Monday, June 1st. I'm Alex Kramer. Here's some stories we're following for you this morning. Well, after another weekend of escalation over in the Middle East, questions are growing about whether or not diplomacy is still on track. Iran and the United States are exchanging blame following new strikes, while reports suggesting President Trump is reworking key parts of a proposed agreement. So what's driving the latest shift? We'll go live with all of the details and reaction from the region coming up in just a moment. And then back here at home, lawmakers return to Washington with a major item still unresolved. The president wanted action on ICE and Border Patrol funding by today, June 1st, but the legislation remains stuck in those negotiations. This is Congress opens a new work week. The clock sticking, and the political pressure is building. Florida Congressman Randy Fine joins us in studio to tell us what to expect on Capitol Hill today. And then in news from far, far away, a new report is calling on the United States to get serious about the next frontier, urging America to deploy the U.S. Space Force directly to the moon to counter China's aggressive plans for a lunar base. Two U.S. military experts will be joining us with their take on whether or not the U.S. should have a military presence out of this world. All of these stories and a whole lot more. Wake Up America Early starts right now.

Alrighty, you're taking a live look at Honolulu, Hawaii this morning. I believe it's like midnight there. My goodness, Honolulu. Good morning. I don't know if anyone's up yet, but you're going to have a pretty nice weather day today. A little rain overnight, but not too bad over there in Hawaii. All right, here's a look at just some of what is happening today. We begin with heartbreaking news from Washington State. All 11 victims of that chemical explosion at the paper mill in Longview have now been identified. The victims ranging in age from 27 to 58. Among them, two brothers, 29-year-old Tyler Covington and 27-year-old Brad Covington, who worked side by side at that facility. Investigations into what caused that deadly blast are still ongoing. And then in Utah, oral arguments are getting underway in the Tyler Robinson case. Of course, that's the man accused of assassinating Charlie Kirk. Robinson's defense pushing the judge to sanction prosecutors and limit time of the evidence due to pretrial publicity issues. And now it's headed to Texas. Democratic Senate candidate James Tallarico, rap

0: Up his The People versus Ken Paxton tour with a big rally tonight. Tallarico using the event to fire up his supporters and paint the attorney general as one of the most corrupt politicians in the state as the election gets even closer. That is just some of what we are following this morning for you. Let's turn back to this. So President Trump says negotiations with Iran, they're moving in the right direction, insisting that Tehran, quote, really wants an agreement that would benefit both the United States as well as their allies. So more on this, we're now joined by Middle East correspondent Jody Cohen. Jody, good morning.
1: Good morning, Alex, and to everyone watching. President Trump took to Truth Social to tell his critics to sit back and relax, suggesting they're interfering in the negotiations. He said Iran badly wants a deal and that it will all work out. In the latest, Iranian state media say that Iran is making amendments to the draft MOU after President Trump is said to have called for more concrete commitments from Iran. At the same time, we've seen renewed strikes. This morning, Iran's Revolutionary Guards say they targeted an airbase used by the U.S. Kuwait say they hold Iran fully responsible for the incoming missiles and drones on their territory. And U.S. Central Command say they carried out several defensive strikes against Iranian targets over the weekend after a U.S. drone was shot down in international waters. Meanwhile, there's been a major escalation between Iran's proxy in Lebanon, Hezbollah, and Israel, effectively, some say, ending the ceasefire there. And Secretary of State Marco Rubio is speaking to the leaders of Lebanon and Israel about a new ceasefire plan. Yesterday, Hezbollah fired around 50 barrages at northern Israel. In response, Israel has taken control of the strategic Beaufort Ridge overlooking southern Lebanon and northern Israel. Here's Prime Minister Netanyahu.
2: Now my instruction is to deepen and expand our hold on places that were under Hezbollah's control. The capture of Beaufort is a dramatic stage and a dramatic change in the policy we are leading.
1: And this morning, Netanyahu instructed the Israel Defense Forces to target Hezbollah strongholds in Beirut. Reporting live from Tel Aviv, Jody Cohen, Newsmax.
0: All right, Jody Cohen, fantastic reporting. Really appreciate that. All right, let's just continue this coverage and now bring in the president of the London Center for Policy Research, Lieutenant Colonel Tony Schaefer, as well as senior fellow for the Lexington Institute, Rebecca Grant. Good morning to you both. Colonel, let me start with you here. So,
3: sure.
0: Of course, there are some new reports that the Iranian president has resigned, saying the IRGC is really the one in charge. I mean, these are certainly early reports at this point. Again, we've really been questioning who has been in charge this entire time over there. What is your initial response to these early reports, if they are true, and how does it affect our chances of making a peace deal at this point?
3: Well, I think that's why President Trump has been reluctant to either order new strikes against their leadership to further create chaos, or in this case, just give time to the folks on the inside to sort it all out. I think that's part of what's going on here. So we have to figure out who can we trust, who can actually do something to implement any agreement that they come up with. So I think this is having the effect it should, kind of allowing a crock pot to cook and let things kind of sort things out for themselves. At this point, the global blockade continues to be effective. The issue regarding the Strait of Hormuz, while serious, look, I just filled up the other day for under $4 a gallon. Global markets are stabilizing. I think everything continues to move in the right direction. As President Trump said, I think just yesterday, give us a little bit more time. Mm. We're making progress.
0: Yeah. Yeah. Yeah. Absolutely. Things are certainly signaling that way, as you just alluded to. And Rebecca, you know, President Trump, he met with his advisors to look at the latest peace proposal and toughened up those U.S. demands. And the president, obviously, very firm. We've been through this. No nuclear weapons whatsoever. The Strait of Hormuz must immediately be opened without those tolls. All bombs in the Strait of Hormuz must be removed. U.S. blockade will be lifted. All enriched uranium removed, and we won't be paying Iran the request of those reparations. That's pretty tough. You know, it seems a little bit tougher than maybe last week's version of the peace plan. What do you make of this? Is this something that Iran is going to agree to?
4: Well, President Trump seems confident. I think it's a good sign that he's toughened up the terms, and also he has to do it. I mean, he's even included saying, you know, Iran, you can't purchase a nuclear weapon. We know we can't trust Iran. And just look at the tremendous performance, probably by U.S. Air Force F-16s or similar, maybe aircraft from the carrier, going against those IRGC air defenses that became active down near the Strait. They took them out. They took out some drone launchers. And because of this military power, President Trump has the ability to really keep the heat on Iran.
0: Yeah, yeah. Colonel, I would love, you know, your thoughts on this as well. I mean, the seemingly tougher peace plan that he's kind of putting forward here. Do you like this move from the president?
3: Well, it's been clear from the beginning what we're after. And if the Iranians can't deliver, then we're going to continue the pressure. And President Trump has said, I think correctly, we don't want to see any more death and destruction than we have to levy. And yeah, we can. We have effective use of surgical military force. We have forces literally ready to go at a moment's notice all throughout the region in places that we don't normally keep forces ready to do a heavy set of military operations that would continue the devastation. But, you know, we don't have to, hopefully. And I think that the very strong terms of access to the nuclear dust or whatever you want to call it, the idea that they have to forego any development of ballistic missiles that could strike their neighbors, and obviously giving commerce and trade an open highway pathway through the Strait are negotiable. And I don't think we should release any of their assets until, you know, there's a clear understanding of what the Iranian government's going to do. Mm-hmm. I think this is a version of the Venezuelan model. It's a little bit different, but I think that's what we're going for ultimately here, is being able to influence everything the Iranians do in some form with our Arab allies.
0: There you go. Rebecca, there is actually a brand new report that the U.S. F-15 fighter jet shot down by Iran back in April was using a Chinese-built missile. You know, China has been kind of hanging around here when it comes to this war. I mean, do we believe China is still aiding Iran in the war? I mean, this after President Trump's meeting with China's head of state?
4: We know that China, of course, starting with the fact that they bought 90% of Iran's oil, definitely China kept Iran going. Mm. There are a lot of Chinese military systems, defense electronics, Chinese mines were sold into Iran, fuel for missile components. I don't think as much of that is going into there right now because of the military pressure and the blockade. But, you know, China and Iran were allies. You got to say it. And we really got to keep an eye on it. And we don't want China in the Middle East. And I think the work towards the Abraham Accords and our great relationship with Gulf allies, developing AI, et cetera, that's going to keep China out of that crucial region.
0: Okay. And finally, we've got to get to the other front of this war. You know, let's talk about the Lebanon-Israel border, Colonel. Israel has captured an ancient castle, a strategic high point, making really just the furthest Israel has pushed into southern Lebanon. My question to you is, I mean, how will this affect the ongoing talks between those two countries?
3: Well, the Iranians wanted to be part of the talks, and we're just saying no. The Israelis have every right to move forward and do what's necessary to secure the frontier, which Hezbollah has operated from with impunity. And I think the reason they're doing this right now is because Lebanon, the Lebanese actual military, is saying, hey, we're kind of powerless here. So if you want to do a few things that will help remove Hezbollah and remove and return power to us eventually, I think that's kind of the gentleman's agreement right now. Because Lebanon, the Lebanese government and the military have said, yeah, we're willing to talk to you, but we're not the ones who can't do it. So I think this is important and our audience to understand that removal of Hezbollah is removing Iranian influence. And I think it continues to have to be something that they do.
0: Yep, absolutely. Colonel Tony Schaefer, Rebecca Grant, thank you so much for your insight this morning. Really appreciate you both.
4: Thank you.
0: All right, a whole lot more to cover right here on Wake America Early. So ahead, Congressman Randy Fine is with us live in studio to talk about what's going on in this agenda in Congress as they return to work, and a whole lot more. Don't go anywhere.
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7: Our regular programming will continue in just a minute. 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
8: It was erected in the dead of night, and for 28 years separated East Germany from West Germany. The Berlin Wall quickly came to symbolize the stark difference between the Free West and the Communist East. In June of 1987, President Reagan visited the wall at the famous Brandenburg Gate and used the occasion to issue two public challenges to then Soviet Premier Mikhail Gorbachev.
9: If you seek liberalization, come here to this gate. Mr. Gorbachev, open this gate.
8: His second challenge was more blunt, and as it turned out, even more prophetic.
9: Mr. Gorbachev, tear down this wall.
8: On November 9th, 1989, 2 years, 5 months, and 1 day after President Reagan's famous challenge, that is exactly what happened. Only the Soviets didn't tear down the wall. The people of Berlin did. Once the East German government announced their borders to the West were open, the free people on both sides of the wall worked in unison to chip it away piece by piece until this monument to tyranny was completely destroyed. You're watching An American Moment on Newsmax TV. Abraham Lincoln began the war between the states with a single stated purpose, to preserve the Union. So it surprised everyone when in July of 1862, President Lincoln announced his intentions to issue an Emancipation Proclamation to free the Southern slaves. Lincoln was urged to delay his proclamation until the Union Army could boast a battlefield victory. That opportunity came at the Battle of Antietam, when Union forces drove Lee's army out of Maryland. 5 days later, on September 22, 1862, President Lincoln issued the preliminary Emancipation Proclamation, stating slaves in those areas still in rebellion within 100 days will be freed. This action made slavery the focus of the war and ultimately caused France and England to withdraw their support of the South. You're watching An American Moment on Newsmax TV.
0: All right, welcome back to Wake America Early. So Congress returning to D.C. today with a massive backlog of must-pass legislation on their plates. Top priority, of course, that major $72 billion reconciliation package for ICE and Border Control. And of course, today is President Trump's June 1st deadline. Internal Republican disagreement stalling progress all last week. So joining us right now in studio, we've got Florida Congressman Randy Fine. We have you on all the time. It is so nice to have you in New York with us this morning. So let's just jump right into it. I mean, where's your frustration at with Senate Republicans for failing to get this package passed yet and just kind of the lack of progress that's been made? Of course, today, June 1st deadline.
10: Well, I've been in Congress a year, and it always seems like the House is waiting on the Senate, and we're waiting again. So hopefully this week they'll start to focus on the job the voters elected them to do, and they'll get this done, because as we're seeing across the country, more than ever, we need ICE and Border Patrol funded. And so let's get that done so we can move on to the other things that the American people want us to do.
0: Yeah, absolutely. And, you know, I'm curious, you know, you're here in New York. We've seen the pushback that ICE has received. Your thoughts on what we're seeing out of Delaney Hall over in New Jersey, just the cruel treatment towards the ICE detention facility, and really what their job is to obviously take care of these illegal immigrants, and then you're just seeing this horrific pushback. And where are the elected officials protecting these ICE agents?
10: Well, look, there's a lot to unpack there. The biggest issue is none of this is real. It is all fake and paid for. And I'll give you the best example of this. If these views of whether it's these ICE protesters or Palestine or whatever was real, yesterday during the Israel Day parade in New York City, you would have expected some organic protest somewhere in the city.
0: Right, right.
10: There was none of it. Why? Because it is all centrally funded. It is all centrally organized. So what we're seeing in New Jersey is not the will of the American people. It's paid protesters. And the Democrats going to see them, they know this. This is an organized operation to try to undermine the government, to undermine the American people. And we need to stop putting up with it and put all these people in jail.
0: Yeah. You, I think you make such a fantastic point. Yesterday, huge Israel parade.
10: Nothing.
0: No protesters.
10: Zero. Yep. Because the word went out, stay away. Because think how bad it would have been, God forbid, if something had happened while Mamdani wasn't there.
0: Wow.
10: So the word goes out to the paid protesting network. Stay away. Don't bother them. Or they sent them all to New Jersey to cause problems yesterday.
0: Wow. I am so glad you broke that this morning. That is fascinating to me. Sir, while I have you, we have to talk about this kind of bizarre media blitz that Jill Biden has been going on. You know, she opened up in a brand new CBS interview about her time in the White House, continuing to defend her husband, of course, President Joe Biden. Let's take a look at some of that.
11: He was fine. I mean, he was fine. It was inexplicable.
12: But what if that had happened during a meeting with foreign leaders or something like that?
11: I don't know how to answer that.
0: This is very confusing to me. Also, in the interview, obviously, you know, Joe Biden said that she supported her husband's decision to pardon their son, Hunter, because they couldn't let him go to jail under President Trump. If you remember, obviously, Joe had previously pledged not to pardon his son, but then reversed course at the very end. What do you make of Jill Biden's comments? And again, is this helpful, what she's doing? It's very confusing.
10: Well, the Bidens made it clear all along. They didn't care about America. They cared about themselves. And this is what you see here. They're just trying to cash in on the book. But what's extraordinary about her statement, it's an obvious lie. Anyone who watched TV could see what bad shape Joe Biden was in. The only difference in the debate is it was 2 hours long and it was on all of the television stations. But people who were watching weren't surprised. Frankly, the biggest surprise is he agreed to do a debate at all, which was the biggest shock. So look, I think it's terrible for the Democrats. It reopens those old wounds and it reminds people that what they propagated on the American people is one of the biggest political scandals in the history of this country. Yeah. To basically have a vegetable be president of the United States for 4 years.
0: And then there's some comments where she said she thought he was having a stroke. But then afterwards, you know, she goes up on stage saying how great he did. It is just very, it's convoluted. It's very confusing. And again, I don't know the point of it besides, again, pushing a book.
10: Sell books.
0: There you go. But while I have you, we got to head down to your home state of Florida. Governor Ron DeSantis saying Sunday that he will be calling a special legislative session being today to consider a constitutional amendment to sharply expand Florida's homestead property tax exemption. So the measure would raise the state's homestead exemption from $50,000 to $250,000. Where do you stand on this?
10: Well, I do think we need to get rid of property taxes. Here's why. If you step back and think about it, you never own your house if you have to pay property taxes on it. Even if you pay the whole thing off, if you stop renting your house from the government, they will take it away. The nice thing about sales taxes is when you make a lot more money and you want to buy stuff, well, you pay more sales taxes. You make less, you pay less. So I support getting rid of property taxes in Florida. We just need to be careful about it because everyone in the world is going to move to Florida once we do this, and we already have too many people coming.
0: I'm going to say I'm packing my bags right now.
10: I wouldn't be surprised. Everybody else is.
0: I totally believe that. Congressman Randy Fine, please come back. This was such a pleasure having you in studio.
10: Thank you. Great to be here.
0: All right, now let's turn to this. So recent reports suggesting the U.S. Space Force could be preparing to deploy active duty personnel to the moon as part of a broader military human space flight program aimed at securing U.S. interest in the next space race. Our very own Kyle Louder and Kenzie Beach have more on this.
13: The race is on between the U.S. and China, both with the same shared goal of creating a human habitat on the moon. However, due to lunar territory being unregulated, reports suggest the United States must plan for potential friction with China over territory use and resource management on the moon.
14: In a recent study by retired USSF Colonel Kyle Pomeroy suggests that the U.S. should push for a military human spaceflight program with the intention to eventually station U.S. Space Force military on the moon itself. He also signals that orbital warfare could come out of this ongoing space race. So to discuss, let's bring in U.S. Air Force Combat C-17 Commander and retired Brigadier General, General Blaine Holt, and President of Project Sentinel and retired U.S. Army Lieutenant Colonel, Colonel Tony Schaefer. Thank you for joining
15: us
14: this morning, gentlemen. Great to see you again. General Holt, I want to start with you here. So before we dive into the complexities that go into establishing territory in space, how close are we to even getting boots on the moon at this point in time?
16: This is ridiculous. So what we're not going to do is go find new places to have wars. We can't even sort out our own wars here on the ground.
14: Good call.
16: Now, look, the moon has amazing resources, and they're going to compliment us all one day, but it's not going to be China puts up a picket fence and says, hey, listen, this part of the dark side's kind of ours, and don't try anything because we know how to blast you on the Earth. That is, we have enough problems as it is. The other good part to note is that the race for these resources is not as keen as you think. We have so many resources right here on planet Earth. We want to promote this propaganda about scarcity, but when we think about TRIZO and all the atomic elements that we're now going to be bringing into zero-point energy and things like that, we're fine. We don't need to mix it up with somebody on some other planet.
13: Yeah, this could be a long ways away, Colonel Schaefer, but what do we have to gain from having soldiers on the moon versus robots, satellites? I mean, it'd take a lot to get this to happen.
17: Well, I this is going to be one of those rare opportunities. Blaine and I are completely opposite on this issue. I think we should be on the moon. And the Army has contemplated this. The Army has contemplated this since 1958. We had a concept, Project Horizon, which was, you know, said we should do it as soon as possible to have essentially a base like this with 12 full-time Army guys or gals by 1966. I still think that's the direction we should have gone because this is the ultimate high ground. Now, it's not just about the moon. One of the other things that by controlling the moon, you control essentially high Earth and low Earth orbit. My colleagues, one of my friends and mentors, Ambassador Hank Cooper, contemplated with William Teller something called Brilliant Pebbles. That is essentially a space-based anti-counter missile system and ballistic missile system, which was going to be included in the Golden Dome. So while I understand Blaine's concerns regarding technology and pacing, I think the idea of having a base at the South Pole of the moon, providing command and control, and then a jump-off spot for other exploration of the inner and outer solar system. One of the big limitations of exploring space is the amount of weight, of lift weight off the planet Earth to space. You have a base on the moon, again, to Blaine's point, you can have resources set up and available to actually create conditions for expeditions to be launched from the moon, not from the Earth. So I know I'm a minority here, but call me crazy, and many people do, just saying, I think we ought to actually move towards putting some sort of a permanent military base on the moon.
13: So then, Colonel, do you think there's a plan for that? And I mean, like, what would a timeline even look like? Are we talking? Because it seems like if there was plans years ago, then
14: the Colonel kind of won me
13: over.
14: I think you won me over there with that argument.
13: So are we ready? Well, we've got this written up.
17: Look, Blaine and I are dear brothers. We're brothers, but I'm just saying,
14: of course,
17: there's plans for everything. There's plans.
16: I want the contract for the Chow Hall. That's what I want. I want the contract for the Chow Hall, and I want the cleaning of spacesuits. That's the only contract I want out of the whole deal.
13: That's
16: Look,
13: a good
16: I agree
13: one.
16: With
14: okay.
16: Tony that a multinational force that uses it as a space exploration site because it's very cheap to launch a rocket off the moon instead of blasting through our own atmosphere. Great.
17: Oh, I agree with that.
16: But are we going to put legions of soldiers down and get laser beams and go mix it up a la Star Wars?
17: No.
16: I don't see it.
14: That's a bummer. Well, I do want to get your...
16: That's a bummer.
14: I do want to get... I'm sorry. It's just as... General,
16: right, this segment's gone nuts.
13: It sounds like a sci-fi show or
14: well,
13: movie.
14: Okay. Maybe we can bring this back a little bit here. But so, General, I want your take. I think you kind of brought this up a little bit before. What resources does the moon even offer that are
16: important,
14: worth racing China for to claim? I mean, is this just a competition to prove dominance? Or are there real benefits here?
16: No, there's real benefits, and the entire planet can benefit from helium-3 and other Earths and rare moons and elements that we could all have to take back here. We can use them in energy, metallurgies, things that we don't have here on the planet. But again, I would say before we get all nuts about throwing stuff at the moon and going and doing moon mining, what we're learning here with the technologies that we have right now here today on Earth is there are over 306,000 elements yet to be exploited here that we have in our own hands to alleviate a lot of the things that we need. I'm all for exploration of space, but I'm just not. I don't think we should take humans' proclivity for warfare to a new venue and say, look at us, we're mixing it up on the moon.
13: Fair enough. So it's more sort of the resources than starting a war on the moon. But Colonel, what capabilities, I mean, who do you see foreseeing winning this so-called race?
17: Well, it's interesting, and I appreciate the way Blaine's framing this. Look, there's a sci-fi book called Millennium by Ben Bova I read as a kid, which contemplated and went through the very things Blaine's worried about. I am too. The militarization of the moon could result in really bad things happening. I don't have time to explain everything that happens in the book, but Blaine is correct. So this has to be led by, and Blaine and I will violently agree on this, by the idea of exploration for benefit of mankind and actually finding a way to exploit this. Now, the exploitation is going to require, since what we've learned regarding deep sea technology, that's one of the things we do. We test space systems in the ocean, in the water, for any number of reasons. It'll take a large upfront investment to get things on the moon and then try to figure out how to create conditions for mining and what we need. And some of these things, as Blaine said, we can get a lot of stuff here on Earth. But the lift issue is always going to be something that limits our ability to launch space expeditions from Earth. And the idea here is to actually have a base that's multinational with sufficient number of people who can create conditions for moving out. Maybe Elon Musk will do it because, you know, God knows he's got the resources. But the idea would be to basically find a way to move a number of things to the moon, set up a foundry, essentially something that can find and exploit helium and other things that could be used for fuel, and get that going. And that way, you know, we can move out and find other ways to settle. And I think it's very important we do that ahead of the Chinese, because, again, if we don't do it, they probably will, and we're not going to like the results.
13: Yep. Well, General Holt, Colonel Schaefer, thank you so much. Great conversation.
16: I want the chow hall.
14: Great discussion, gentlemen. I love it. Thanks again.
0: Oh, Kyle and Kenzie, thank you so much for that. 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

0: devote your life to doing something that if you die, it will live on after you.
1: The future preacher, politician, diplomat, and civil rights activist, Andrew Jackson Young Jr., was born in New Orleans on March 12, 1932. The son of a schoolteacher and a dentist, Young left his native Louisiana to get a degree from Howard University before entering divinity degree school at Hartford Seminary. Soon after, he was appointed a pastor of a church in Marion, Alabama, where he met his future wife, Jean Child, and his future lifelong mentor, Dr. Martin Luther King. In 1964, he was named executive director of the Southern Christian Leadership Conference in Atlanta, Georgia, reuniting him with Dr. King. Dr. King admired Young's intelligence, loyalty, and courage, and made him his chief strategist and negotiator for their civil rights battles. Both he and Dr. King ended up in jail in Birmingham, St. Augustine, and Selma. 1974, he was elected to Congress, where he served two terms and made a name for himself as a formidable debater and a legislator who could reach across the aisle. Andrew Young Jr. gained international prominence when in 1977, President Jimmy Carter named him United States Ambassador to the United Nations, the first African American to ever hold that position. While instrumental in helping to negotiate the Egyptian-Israeli peace talks, his term of service was not without controversy. During an interview discussing political prisoners in Russia, Ambassador Young made the comment, "We still have hundreds of people that I would categorize as political prisoners in our prisons." That sparked a movement in Congress to impeach him, which failed. 1 year later, Ambassador Young again found himself in controversy when he met with the PLO ambassador in defiance of the Carter administration's edict not to. When the press found out, Carter asked Young to resign. With politics in his blood, Andrew Young Jr. returned to his adopted Georgia and ran a successful campaign to be the mayor of Atlanta. He served two terms before retiring and was largely credited in making Atlanta the South's premier city. Ambassador Young has remained an active force in civil rights, spurring economic growth across the South and keeping Dr. King's dream alive.
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0: right, welcome back into Wake America Early. I'm Alex Kramer. Here's a look at some of today's top headlines. We begin with this. Three suspects killed in the U.S. military's latest strike on a suspected drug boat in the Eastern Pacific. Officials say this strike is now the military's fourth within just the past week as it continues its mission to take out suspected drug traffickers. The U.S. military has now taken out more than 200 suspected traffickers since early September. And a Utah judge is deciding today on whether or not to ban reporters and the public from a key hearing in the Tyler Robinson case. Robinson requesting restricted access to his preliminary hearing next month, claiming the media sometimes misrepresents him and could taint the jury pool. Prosecutors arguing the trial should remain open, despite agreeing to restrict media access to some evidence being used in the case. And the U.S. is now fixing a loophole it created, halting shipments of the world's most advanced AI chips to Chinese firms outside of China. The Department of Commerce saying NVIDIA's best AI chips may have been shipped to subsidiaries of Chinese AI firms in Malaysia for almost a year. Now, there's no word on how many were exported as the U.S. pushes to starve Chinese firms on the critical AI technology. All right, let's now turn to the U.S. economy. So all three major stock indexes futures are in the green this morning. And the Dow once again hit a record high at a whopping 51,096 points. My goodness. And the term economy seems to be booming for some. But a new Gallup poll reported that Americans' economic confidence fell to its lowest level since October of 2022. So to discuss this and more, we are now joined by the Executive Vice President of the National Taxpayers Union, Brandon Arnold, as well as the CEO and Chief Market Strategist and Market Rebellion, Mark Lopresti. Good morning, gentlemen. So happy to have you both on. Mark, let me start with you here. So as I just said, the stock market is booming. I mean, we're at almost full employment. However, economic confidence is at almost a four-year low right now. What and why is there a disconnect here? I mean, is this that kind of K-shaped economy many are kind of currently talking about?
1: Yeah, I mean, good morning. Great to be with you again, Alex. Always good to see you. But yeah, I mean, you kind of nailed it on the head, and a lot of market watchers and economists are referring to that very thing, that K-shaped recovery. And there is a divide, right, between the haves and the have-nots. Unfortunately, it is growing. Folks that were smart enough to have savings, to be invested in the stock market, are doing well. And at the end of the day, you know, the president's economic policies will result in better economic conditions for everyone. But unfortunately, on the lower end of the income scale, it does take longer for those effects to manifest. Mm-hmm. And we still have high gas prices, high grocery prices. Those two things combined, those are what give you sort of that knee-jerk consumer confidence. We're not feeling that great. We don't care what the stock market's doing, mm-hmm. kind of a reaction.
0: Yeah, exactly. And, you know, Brandon, kind of along, you know, kind of the health of the economy right now, we're expected to see that new jobs report. It's coming out June 5th. You know, it seems prices, as Mark was just kind of alluding to right there, just continue to rise. But wages, are they really having a hard time keeping up? Brandon, what are you hoping to see out of this report?
2: Well, we're hoping to see strong job numbers, of course. Right now, we have this no hire, no fire job market that's not really doing well for a lot of people as they try to find better employment, as they try to move up the ladder. The jobs just aren't there for people right now. That's why we're seeing wage stagnation. Wages have not increased and kept up with inflation the way they like. And I think that's really at the core of consumer confidence. People can tolerate a little bit of inflation as long as they're earning more money. But right now, with wages kind of flattening out, inflation surging, that puts a lot of people in uncomfortable positions, economically speaking. And that's why you're seeing that consumer confidence number plummet.
0: Yeah, and Marcus, Brandon was just saying, you know, wages, they aren't really keeping up. But let's talk about a new report that says the average American consumer is actually spending more money than ever on goods and services, which normally, of course, really stimulates the economy. However, at the same time, you know, that money is coming more and more, unfortunately, from people's savings, from their 401ks. Is that sustainable at all? I mean, and what does that say about the economic conditions of the American consumer right now?
1: Yeah, and they're putting it on their credit cards, Alex, right? We watch those consumer credit card balances and consumer debt balances month after month very carefully. That is one thing that goes up consistently every single month. It's one arrow that you know what direction it's heading when it comes to economic news. But I think it's really important, and this is part of the problem. It's a complex set of circumstances that are going on here. And I understand that the jobs numbers may look muted, wage growth may look muted. We're facing that potential wage stagflation. We're not quite there yet, but we're facing that. But folks have to understand in context, when we are faced with AI taking 10 to 20,000 jobs out of the job market every single month, persistently high interest rates, which makes the cost of hiring high for employers, and all of this other really dramatic economic conditions by the president's immigration policies that are putting conditions on the job market that we've never seen before, we actually think the job market's doing pretty well, all things considered.
0: Okay. Yeah, I mean, this is, it's not as cut and dry as it looks on the surface. Like
1: that's
0: you
1: right.
0: said, this is very complicated. There's a lot going on. And then finally, Brandon, you know, we've really been alluding to gas prices. You know, so even though oil prices have come down a little bit since the most recent ceasefire and that proposed peace deal with Iran, gas prices, you know, they're still hovering around $4 a gallon. People are paying $100 sometimes to fill up their tank. As a tax expert yourself, the question is, I don't know, would you say the gas prices are the biggest de facto tax on the American people, especially just on that average American working person?
2: Well, gas prices are absolutely enormous for people right now, and I think that's always going to catch headlines. Because when you talk about elevated oil prices, you're not just talking about the price people pay at the pump. Oil influences the price of so many products in the consumer space, whether that's plastics, pharmaceuticals, logistics, just across the board. So when these oil prices are elevated, and yes, we've seen some surges, some declines in oil prices, which is common as we've seen negotiations take place, those elevated prices are really putting a strain on household budgets across the board. You can't just stop driving and expect to avoid these elevated oil prices. They're going to hit you no matter what.
0: Yeah.
2: It's a huge economic issue. And a big political issue, of course, as we get closer and closer to midterms.
0: Yeah, unfortunately, it is. It's not just about filling up your tank. It affects all kinds of things. Mark LaPresti, Brandon Arnold, thank you so much for coming on this morning. Just fantastic insight from you both.
1: Good to see you, Alex.
2: Thank you.
0: All right. Coming up next on Wake America Early, CBS airing more of its controversial interview with former First Lady Jill Biden. And she's raising even more eyebrows with some of the answers she's giving about her husband's mental state at the end of his presidency. You don't want to miss this.
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10: Bachelor's degree from the University of Denver, her master's degree in political science from the University of Notre Dame, and her PhD from the School of International Studies at the University of Denver. Trained as a specialist in Soviet affairs, on December 17th, 2000, President George W. Bush appointed her his national security advisor, the first woman to hold that position, and at the time, the highest-ranking African-American woman in the history of the executive branch. During President Bush's second term, Condoleezza Rice, the great-great-granddaughter of a slave, was named America's 66th Secretary of State. Secretary Rice promoted transformational diplomacy, promoting democracy worldwide, believing it would be the best guarantee of ensuring American interests. And because of their perceived threat to world peace and human rights, she labeled Cuba, Iran, Zimbabwe, Burma, Belarus, and North Korea as the world's outposts of terror. In 2004, and again in 2005, Forbes magazine named Condoleezza Rice the most powerful woman in the world. After leaving public service, Condoleezza Rice returned to academia, and on September 1st, 2020, she was named director of the prestigious Hoover Institution. You're watching An American Life on Newsmax TV.
11: Big news. Newsmax just went public on the New York Stock Exchange and listed on the big board. Millions of Americans like you are joining our news revolution. Reuters Institute says Newsmax is one of the top 12 news brands in America. 40 million Americans go to Newsmax all the time, and its audience grew 50% since the same time last year. Millions really are making the switch for a strong America.
12: Did you ever see signs that he was falling into cognitive decline?
13: No.
12: No.
13: No.
12: Truly.
13: No.
0: All righty. So, Jill Biden just continues to stand by former President Joe Biden, still insisting her husband, well, he was fit for office. Jill also complimented her husband's presidency overall and said he likely would have had an excellent second term. So for more on this, we're going to welcome in Democratic strategist and attorney Bill Caruso, along with host of The Mark Kay Show, Mark Kay himself. Good morning, gentlemen. Bill, I'm going to start with you here. So she never saw any signs of cognitive decline in her husband during the reelection campaign, even though she admitted he was apparently, quote unquote, slowing down, given what the country witnessed, especially during that very, very painful debate. I mean, how can she realistically make that claim? What do you make of her comments?
14: I don't know, but I think it's kind of irrelevant. We saw what we saw. And, you know, I love Joe Biden, and I love the Biden family, and I thank them for their service. But we all have eyes, and we all saw what we saw. We saw what we saw that night. And listen, I think Joe Biden and the Biden family made a mistake in allowing him to run again. I think our party made a mistake in not having a primary. This is all hindsight. It's pretty clear. But I don't know that we need to unearth this again and have this discussion. I don't even know what they get out of this, by the way. But we saw what we saw. It was a mistake. We should have had a primary. We should have had a vigorous discussion about who should lead our party. I don't think Joe Biden would have participated in that if we'd done so. And we would have had a different candidate going into the fall. And it may have been Kamala Harris, but she would have been elected, not selected. So, you know, we're rehashing the past of things we all know and saw and understand.
0: Yeah. Yeah. Mark, you know, can you answer Bill's question? Why are they rehashing this? What is the point of bringing all of this up? It is very confusing. Is this benefiting the Democrat Party by her making the media rounds, bringing all this back up?
15: I don't know. The first thing I did was Google, is Jill Biden writing a book? Because that's the first thing that you always think is, how are they going to cash in on this? Mm-hmm. When it comes to the Biden family, it's all about the money, money, money. And that's exactly why Jill Biden turned a blind eye. You know, either she had cataracts or she had a bank account that wasn't full enough. So she did not see any signs of Joe Biden's cognitive decline. She could have just gone on X or Facebook or YouTube and seen dozens and dozens of them. The time that he fell up the stairs getting onto Air Force One, mm-hmm. the time that he called out a dead congresswoman, the multitude of times he wandered around shaking hands with ghosts, or let's not forget the time he fell on stage while giving the commencement address at the Air Force Academy graduation. She chose not to see anything, not that she didn't see anything. And unfortunately for her and for everybody else, or maybe actually fortunately for everybody else, we all saw it on the debate stage, and Joe Biden had to withdraw shortly after because his own party forced him out. I don't know why they're rehashing it now, but probably there's some kind of monetary gain for somebody.
0: Yeah, I would think so. Yeah, I mean, you and Bill, you make the most important point. Everyone has eyes. We could all see it. You can say whatever you want, but we could all see it. Bill, we can't move on just yet because in that same interview, Jill Biden explained why Joe decided to pardon their son Hunter in the final days of his presidency. Let's take a listen to what she had to say.
12: President Biden had said that he would never pardon his son.
13: He did.
12: And then he pardoned him. Did you urge the president to think again about that? Well, you know, Joe said in the beginning, I won't pardon Hunter. I won't pardon Hunter. And then the Justice Department changed. And I think that the process was not fair to Hunter.
0: What did you make of that answer, Bill?
14: Listen, you know, you're looking at a situation where you're asking a mother and a father, right, to make a decision, right? Not a president and a first lady, and that's the difference here. But, you know, on a larger level, our politics are bananas right now. We have weaponized the justice system. We are in a new world order in terms of what the norms are. I don't think in normal times the president should pardon his son. I don't think the president of the United States should be profiting off of the White House, and his family should be, as it looks like is currently going on now. We have reached new norms in our politics, in our world, that need to get reset some way. So, you know, it was a stain on his presidency when he reneged on his promise not to do that. I think a lot of us were shocked that day when it happened at the 11th hour. But I also understand it, looking at it from a parent standpoint, given what was coming and what is going on right now. We need to fix this. We need to fix this on a much larger level than just Joe Biden.
0: And I think everybody understands, you know, a parent-child relationship there, what a difficult position you are put in. But I think people, like you did allude to, people were upset the fact that he completely changed what he had said he was going to do. That's why people, I think, were very upset. Mark, let's move on for a minute. So Maine Democratic Senate candidate Graham Planter is facing a major new scandal. This is reports that he sent sexually explicit texts to multiple women while married. Even prominent Democrats are not sounding the alarm on their own candidate. Let's take a look.
13: Let me ask you, do you have concerns with the weight of all these controversies that it may jeopardize Democratic hopes to get that Senate seat in Maine?
16: Yeah, I have concerns. That guy has questions to answer, and that's what campaigns are for.
0: Your reaction to just everything unfolding right here, Mark?
15: I mean, the Democrats say it best, believe all women, you know, me too. That was their whole thing. Now they have to disqualify their own candidate, but they can't, because if they disqualify their own candidate, then Susan Collins will be the senator. They won't get the seat that they thought they were going to pick up. You know who I really feel bad for in this whole situation is Janet Mills, because she withdrew thinking she didn't have a chance against this guy. And now the Democrats just are in a quagmire with the fella who has a Nazi tattoo, has video of him in a bar doing crazy stuff, and now these sexually explicit text messages. Oh, let's also not forget that he's a communist. Maine is a blue state, but it's not that blue, so it'll be interesting to see what's going to happen in this upcoming election.
0: My goodness, not good choices there at all. Okay, Bill Caruso, Mark Kay, gentlemen, great discussion this morning. Appreciate your time.
14: Yeah, have a great day.
0: All right, coming up next, Charlotte McBride joins us for a look at what's on tap for Wake of America when we return. Don't go anywhere.
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19: CBS News once described him as overcoming impossible odds as a child growing up in an impoverished single-parent household to reach international prominence as a pediatric neurosurgeon. Dr. Benjamin Solomon Carson Jr. was born the son of a Cadillac worker in Detroit, Michigan on September 18, 1951. The future recipient of more than 60 honorary doctorate degrees writes in his book, Gifted Hands, "As a teenager, I would go after people with rocks, bricks, and baseball bats, and even once tried to attack his own mother with a hammer. The incident so bothered him, he began reading the Book of Proverbs and applying its verses on anger to himself. Young Ben became a believing Christian and said he never had another problem with his temper. Carson wanted to apply to Harvard and Yale, but he could only afford the $10 application to one. He chose Yale, where he was awarded a full scholarship.
20: Following Yale, he entered the University of Michigan Medical School, where he graduated in 1977. 1984, Dr. Carson joined Johns Hopkins University and, at age 33, became the youngest chief of pediatric neurosurgery in the nation. His operations made national headlines, including the first neurosurgery on a fetus in a woman's womb. As keynote speaker at a 2013 National Prayer Breakfast, he was critical of the policies of President Barack Obama, who was sitting just 10 feet away from him. Overnight, Dr. Carson became a celebrated conservative figure and soon announced he was running for president. He would lose to and then endorse Donald Trump. But President Trump was so impressed by the doctor, he named him his Secretary of Housing and Urban Development. Although retired from public office, the welfare of America and her people are never far from his mind.
21: We are doing exactly what needs to be done to move to socialism and communism, and that is replacing God with government.
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23: At 9:47 a.m. on the 20th of February, 1962, Lieutenant Colonel John Glenn Jr. of New Concord, Ohio, found himself sitting on top of an Atlas VI rocket filled with 600,000 pounds of fuel. At liftoff, 360,000 pounds of thrust hurled the massive rocket and its occupant into space and America's history books. John Glenn became the fourth human being to enter space and the first American to orbit the Earth. For his remarkable heroism, President Kennedy awarded Colonel Glenn NASA's Distinguished Service Medal.
24: As our knowledge of this universe in which we live increases, may God grant us the wisdom and guidance to use it wisely. Thank you.
23: Glenn went on to become the United States Senator from Ohio, and in 1984 ran for the Democratic presidential nomination, but lost to Walter Mondale.
0: All right, welcome back. So we are just a few minutes away from Wake Up America, and Charlotte McBride is with us right now for a quick preview. Charlotte, good morning.
25: Good morning, Alex. A lot to get to today on Wake Up America. Congress returns to session today with a whole host of items on the agenda. We're joined by a pair of lawmakers to talk about the most pressing issues, including getting money for ICE and Border Patrol. And speaking of ICE, we'll take you live to an ICE detention center in Newark, New Jersey, that's really become ground zero for the left fighting against what they say are bad conditions for illegal migrants. And later on, did you hear about this sonic boom that went off in the sky over New England? Well, that dog certainly heard it. We're joined by renowned astrophysicist Avi Loeb to talk about what caused it and if you need to be concerned about that happening again. All that and more at the top of the hour, Alex.
0: All righty, Charlotte. Thank you so much for that. Well, that does it for Wake Up America Early, but we'll see you back here tomorrow morning at 6 a.m. Eastern Time. And don't go anywhere. Wake Up America is next.

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4: January 15th, 1929 was a chilly day in Atlanta, Georgia, when a family gathered to welcome into this world a new life, and with it, a new hope for America. Throughout his 39 years, he instilled in Americans a new spirit of justice and freedom based on equality instead of status, and character instead of race. He waged a nonviolent war on racial segregation, with appearances that radiated with an energy that transcended all races, all faiths, and people of all ages, with words that still resonate today.
5: I may not get there with you, but I want you to know tonight that we as a people will get to the promised land.
4: He spoke to us of his dreams and his beliefs that justice too long delayed is justice denied.
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11: 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Come on. Yeah, let's get down here.
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0: Today on Wake Up America, talks of peace, but actions suggest otherwise as Iran and the U.S. trade more self-defense and retaliatory strikes overnight, plus a potential resignation in Iranian leadership could shake up the deal already on the table. What's happening overseas? We will bring you a live report from the Middle East coming up.
1: Back here at home, Congress is back in session, but it looks like a bad case of deja vu because lawmakers are coming back to a deadline, one that they're most likely not going to meet. The president's June 1st deadline to fund ICE and CBP still on the table. Two United States congressmen are joining us live this morning for more on that.
0: Plus, from Texas to Florida and the Carolinas, millions of Americans getting ready today as hurricane season in the Atlantic officially starts. Which regions face the greatest risks this year? We'll talk to the director of the National Hurricane Center, plus meteorologist Julia Fife has a look at the forecast to find out.
1: And from a mystery boom over Massachusetts to a fireball lighting up the sky over a volcano in the Philippines, it's been quite a week in the atmosphere. So what scientists are saying about the skies? Renowned astrophysicist Dr. Avi Loeb will answer all of your burning questions later on. Good morning, and thanks for starting your day with Wake Up America. Hope you all had a great weekend. It is Monday, June 1st. I'm Charlotte McBride.
0: Can't believe we're at the 1st of June already. Mm-hmm. Good morning. I'm Mark Lauder. Well, we have a lot to get to this morning. Here's some of your top headlines. The president versus the Pope. Round two, President Trump renewing his feud with Pope Leo, blasting him for meeting with Chicago Mayor Brandon Johnson at the Vatican over the weekend. The president posting on Truth Social, quote, someone should explain to the Pope that the mayor of Chicago is useless and that Iran cannot have a nuclear weapon. Mayor Johnson responds by posting, quote, Chicagoans have had more than enough of Trump's blasphemous war with Iran.
1: The president also putting a federal judge on blast for ordering his name to be removed from the Trump Kennedy Center. President Trump now says he's giving up on renovating.

0: The Washington, D.C. venue, claiming it may never open again due to several legal challenges. He also says, as a result, the administration will now transfer control of the Trump Kennedy Center to Congress.
1: And the president also wants to scrap plans for the Great American State Fair's Freedom 250 concerts after several artists like country star Martina McBride and rock star Bret Michaels back out. President Trump now suggesting on Truth Social, quote, we should have a giant Make America Great Again rally for 250 instead of having overpriced singers who nobody wants to hear, whose music is boring, and yet who do nothing but complain. Now, despite all of that, the Great American State Fair is still scheduled for June 25th through July 10th on the National Mall in Washington, D.C.
0: All right, now back to the latest in the war with Iran. And President Trump saying negotiations with Iran are moving in the right direction.
1: But while both sides talk peace, the U.S. launched a number of self-defense attacks on Iranian targets over the weekend. Newsmax Middle East correspondent Jody Cohen joins us live from Israel. Good morning, Jody.
2: Good morning, Mark and Sharla. So President Trump took to Truth Social, telling his critics to sit back and relax. He said Iran really wants a deal and that it will all work out. Meanwhile, Iran says that distrust is delaying the deal, but Iranian state media say that Iran is making amendments to the draft MOU after President Trump is said to have called for more concrete commitments. At the same time, we've seen renewed strikes. This morning, Iran's Revolutionary Guards say they targeted an airbase used by the United States. Kuwait say they hold Iran fully responsible for the missiles and drones on their territory and vowed to defend themselves. And U.S. Central Command said they carried out several defensive strikes against Iranian targets after a U.S. drone was shot down in international waters. Meanwhile, there's been a major escalation between Iran's proxy in Lebanon, Hezbollah, and Israel, effectively ending the ceasefire there. And Secretary of State Marco Rubio is speaking to the leaders of Lebanon and Israel about a new ceasefire plan. Hezbollah has fired 35 barrages in the past 24 hours at northern Israel. In response, Israel has taken control of the strategic Beaufort Ridge, which overlooks southern Lebanon. Here's Prime Minister Netanyahu.
3: Now my instruction is to deepen and expand our hold on places that were under Hezbollah's control. The capture of Beaufort is a dramatic stage and a dramatic change in the policy we are leading.
2: And this morning, Netanyahu instructed the Israel Defense Forces to target Hezbollah strongholds in Beirut. He said there won't be a situation where Hezbollah attacks Israeli cities while their terrorist headquarters are out of bounds. Reporting live from Tel Aviv, Jody Cohen, Newsmax.
1: All right, Jody, thanks for that live report.
0: All right, continuing our coverage now, we are joined by former Trump National Security Council Chief of Staff and Vice Chairman of the America First Policy Institute, Fred Flights, as well as the Senior Associate of National Security Coalitions for the Heritage Foundation, Andrew Harding. Great to have you both with us today. Andrew, I'll start with you. There are early reports this morning that the Iran president has resigned, wants to resign, saying that the Iran Revolutionary Guard are really the ones in charge here. If this is true, how does this work with the negotiations that are happening right now?
4: Well, good morning. I think this would be a very interesting development if true. And I think ultimately what it'll come down to, if President Trump maintains his optimism or momentum that a deal can get across the line, I think there are very fair questions on who is really running things and calling the shots in Iran right now, especially if you're seeing the president of Iran saying he's going to resign. And based off some reports, it's indicating he's resigning because of ongoing IRGC influence that he's not happy. So what that does there is, on one hand, the president will likely still continue to see diplomacy through. He still believes he's negotiating with the right people who can have some type of power over Iran. The question then becomes, if a deal is reached, how can a deal be practically implemented if it is true that the IRGC is causing all these problems to the point of a key leader in Iran, which, to be clear, his title is president, but it's not the same authorities as President Trump has in the United States. But if he's resigning, that does open interesting questions about the practicality of a deal being implemented across the country.
0: Yeah.
1: So, Fred, to that point, so who are we actually negotiating with here? If it's not the president of Iran, is it the military leaders in the IRGC, or is it ultimately the Ayatollah who no one has seen since March?
5: The cardboard Ayatollah, who, that's right, we've never seen. We really need proof of life to know that he's really around. I might add, this has been a problem for some time. When Vice President Vance went to Pakistan to talk with Iranian officials. The Pakistanis said they spent more time mediating, feuding among the Iranians than they did between the U.S. and Iran. I mean, this is a real problem. We don't know who we're negotiating with. We agree to things, elements, hardline elements of the Iranian government, walk it back. So this is making it really, really difficult to come to an agreement. I hope it doesn't mean that we have to employ substantial military force to force what's left of the Iranian regime to get their act together. But the current feuding doesn't look good for a real settlement.
0: And as Jody reported, the citizens of Kuwait waking up to the sounds of sirens this morning as Iran launches a drone and missile attack. It was the latest of back-and-forth weekend strikes between the U.S. and Iran after Iran shot down a U.S. drone in international waters. Andrew, what's going on here?
4: I think this is Iran trying to demonstrate any level of strength it may have left. But importantly, I think, A, it is true that the United States maintains the decisive military advantages here, although Iran can still be a threat. It does not have the conventional capabilities to really challenge or push back against any large-scale U.S. or Israeli moves that could come, say, if the deal fails. But rather, what Iran is attempting to do here, and this is where, again, we get into questions about the IRGC here, in which they're willing to still try to keep the region at risk. They don't want there to be a sense of peace. And importantly, the United States did respond, and that's President Trump's approach of ensuring that no type of attack will be left unaddressed. That's why, following the drone shootdown in international waters, I should note, we were able to see CENTCOM's response of taking out Iran Central Command and Control sites, taking out different radar installations and one-way attack drones. So again, President Trump still has a preference for peace. I think that's where the region still wants to see diplomacy still come through here. But he has a lot of patience. I'll give him credit. But at the end of the day, his patience isn't infinite. I think Iran needs to be very careful of not conducting these strikes unless they're willing to risk retaliation from the president.
1: So, Fred, I mean, President Trump met with his advisors in the Situation Room on Friday looking at the latest peace proposal. They have amendments. Now, the president's absolutely firm on this. No nuclear weapons whatsoever. Strait of Hormuz must be opened immediately without tolls. All mines in the Strait of Hormuz must be removed. The blockade will be lifted, uranium is stopped. I mean, there's a lot going on here, but why are they arguing so much over the wording on this and not getting something just finally signed so we can move on?
5: I think because the Iranians keep taking different positions and keep doing things that makes negotiating difficult. For example, early last week, we had the small Iranian ships mining the Strait of Hormuz again. We retaliated. They retaliated. They were threatening us again over the Strait of Hormuz. They retaliated by attacking Kuwait. The president wants to stop the fighting, and he wants to see the Strait secured, and then negotiations deal with all these other issues that you mentioned. But he does want hostilities to cease. He wants the Strait secured, meaning no toll system, no control over the Strait by Iran. Getting those two things, I think, would get us to a ceasefire, but getting there is going to be very difficult.
1: Yeah.
0: All right, Fred Flights, Andrew Harding, great to have you both with us this morning. Thank you.
4: Thank you.
5: Good to be here.
1: All right, well, check out this video captured by a homeowner as their dog gets spooked by the sonic boom, which you hear there, caused by a meteor entering the atmosphere over Massachusetts and New England. Now, the 3-foot space rock exploded with about the power of 300 pounds of TNT, the sonic boom rattling Massachusetts and much of New England on Saturday afternoon.
0: Yeah.
1: And there was a lot of talk about it on social media.
0: Well, I'm sure a lot of people were scared, too. That would terrify me as well, not just the poor pup there who has no clue what's going on. Well, as we know, the warm weather is back, but that means pre-summer storms. They're not going away anytime soon as we enter June today.
1: All right. Well, let's get the latest on the storms across the southeast this afternoon and check in with Newsmax meteorologist Julia Fife. Good morning, Julia.
6: Good morning. Here's the weather you're waking up to across America. Live look right now at our radar. We do have a low pressure system over Montana. Looks like it's just bringing some showers, even some snow into those higher elevations, but the area we're keeping an eye on right now is St. Louis moving through Missouri. It is a very messy commute this morning. You could see heavy rain and thunderstorms moving across the state. Still have a lingering flash flood warning in Kansas City. You can see most of that moisture has moved out of the area, but still, due to excessive rainfall, they do have that active flash flood warning. So if you're traveling early on this morning, please use extra caution. You can see those red polygons stretching across Columbia, even moving towards St. Louis again. Those are active flash flood warnings, meaning excessive rainfall. There is ponding on the roadways. So again, just be extra careful. They have issued a severe thunderstorm watch for the entire St. Louis area that goes until 9 a.m. Central Time. So just be aware of that. Could have some severe thunderstorm warnings pop up for some gusty winds, even some hail as well. Let's take a look at those temperatures. When you walk out the door right now, we're still dealing with that Omega block pattern, meaning that ridge is in the central portion of the U.S., meaning a little bit warmer. So waking up to the mid-70s in Dallas and San Antonio, all the way up into Tulsa, warm in Miami, waking up to 80 degrees, 63 right now in Fargo. And you can see that trough out west. That's going to be bringing some severe weather as it pushes over those warmer temperatures as we head into the afternoon and evening. Anytime you have that clash of temperatures, that's when we have that severe weather. So I'm going to time that all out for you. We'll be keeping an eye on the Mid-South as we head into the afternoon and evening. Let's take it back to you guys.
1: Polygons. I did not expect to have to dust off my high school geometry book this morning.
6: I'm not going to tell you how many sides there were.
1: All right. Thanks, Julia.
6: All right, thank you.
0: Well, ahead, a key hearing in the Charlie Kirk murder trial happening later this morning. Will the judge let cameras in the courtroom? Our resident judge will weigh in on that coming up.
1: Plus, is there anything President Trump can do without the left losing its mind? We'll give you an update on the renovation of the reflecting pool on the National Mall ahead of the big America 250 celebration.
0: And later, President Trump weighing in after many Democrats melt down over the New York Giants quarterback standing alongside him. More on that coming up.
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9: And, you know, I wouldn't say Fox has been exactly perfect. Fox has been a big difference of Fox between now and what it was 4 years ago, as you know. But we have others that come along and they're doing well. And Newsmax has been really good. And, you know, others are coming along and people are seeing that they're watching these conservative networks.
10: President Trump is right. That's why millions of Americans are tuning into Newsmax for the real news they can trust.
11: It's a region of the world that has known little peace since the beginnings of recorded history. But in September of 1978, President Sadat of Egypt, Prime Minister Begin of Israel, and President Carter of the United States set out to change that. Initiated by the Egyptian leader's proclamation that he would be willing to travel anywhere, even Jerusalem, to seek peace, President Carter persuaded the two former enemies to meet with him at Camp David to seek a lasting peace. On the 17th of September 1978, the Camp David Accords were signed, returning the Sinai to Egypt and creating a framework by which Palestinians could have autonomous and self-governing control over the West Bank and Gaza. During the announcement, President Carter was clear more work needed to be done.
12: The questions that have brought warfare and bitterness to the Middle East for the last 30 years will not be settled overnight.
11: In 1978, President Anwar Sadat and Prime Minister Menachem Begin were awarded the Nobel Peace Prize. Jimmy Carter's Nobel Prize would come later in 2002 for his decades of work seeking solutions to international conflicts. You're watching An American Moment on Newsmax TV. In the early morning hours of May 2nd, 2011, the Central Intelligence Agency launched Operation Neptune Spear and set into motion a mission to bring one of the world's most notorious terrorists to justice. All indications were that Osama bin Laden was asleep as the U.S. Naval Special Warfare Development Group, known as SEAL Team 6, approached his highly secured three-story Pakistani-based compound. When located in his living quarters on the third floor of his compound, the head of the Islamist group Al-Qaeda was found using his young wife as a shield. The Obama administration reported the 54-year-old terrorist was given a traditional Islamic burial at sea. 9 years, 7 months, and 21 days following his infamous attack on New York's Twin Towers, killing thousands of innocent civilians, its mastermind, Osama bin Laden, was dead.
1: 17 minutes past the hour. Welcome back to Wake Up America. So one would think that beautifying the reflecting pool in the National Mall would be something supported by most Americans, but not when the idea was done by President Trump.
0: Yeah, so now just in time for America 250, the Trump administration is forced to defend its move to make the pool blue while doing it faster and cheaper than prior administrations. Alex Kramer joins us now with more on this. Good morning, Alex.
13: Yeah, good morning. So the White House says the work is restoring one of the nation's most iconic landmarks. The project includes resurfacing the pool with a new leak-resistant coating, repairs to surrounding infrastructure, and efforts to address longstanding algae and water quality problems. The president has repeatedly argued that previous administrations spent millions trying to fix the pool without solving its problems.
14: Everybody should be celebrating President Trump getting a project done in one-tenth the time, so 10 times faster at a fraction of the cost of a previous administration. There was no outrage then. There should be outrage. That thing turned into an algae-driven slough, and this thing is going to be fantastic. It's going to be open in time for the celebration.
13: Of course, critics argue that it raises concerns about changes to the appearance of the reflecting pool. Still, the administration remains confident that visitors will see a transformed landmark when the project reopens later this summer. And again, the administration says reflecting pool restoration is expected to be completed ahead of 4th of July celebrations and events marking America's 250th anniversary.
1: Yeah, I saw there was a story in the New York Times about this, and like it took like 1,000 words into it for them to get to like pool experts said, yeah, this is actually going to make the water look better.
0: Why would we not want that?
13: I mean, what's the argument?
0: It's wild that they're protesting pools.
13: Yeah.
0: Okay.
13: All right.
0: Thanks so much, Alex.
1: Well, turning now to the latest with President Trump's controversial anti-weaponization fund and a federal judge now demanding answers about it.
0: Yes, the judge wants the president's legal team to respond to what she called grievous allegations from other retired judges regarding the $1.8 billion fund. So joining us now with more on all this is senior judicial analyst Judge Andrew Napolitano, former prosecutor, constitutional law attorney, Newsmax contributor Amir Bin. Great to have you both with us today. Judge, so a judge is looking into whether the settlement could constitute fraud. Is that correct? How serious is this?
15: Well, when cases are settled, before entering the courtroom or even after a little bit of trial, okay, judges have two attitudes about it. One is, I'm here to resolve disputes. And if the two sides have resolved their disputes, there's nothing for me to do.
0: Mm.
15: The other is, I'm not a potted plant. And if the outcome that they agree to is inconsistent with the law or inconsistent with basic values and my understanding of the law, I'm going to get involved. The federal judge in Miami, before whom the case was filed but never actually reached her chambers, is in the latter category. And she now says, well, how can the president be on one side and the people that work for the president, the DOJ and the IRS, be on the other side? And how can they have entered into an agreement conferring more benefits than was even asked for in the complaint? So what we thought would be resolved 2 weeks ago is now wide open. The lawyers for the president, the lawyers for the DOJ are going to have to appear before her and say, how did you get to this settlement?
1: Mm-hmm. Mm-hmm. So, Amir, it's not just liberals who have questions about this fund. You've got a number of members of Congress and even former Vice President Mike Pence calling it a very bad idea. What are your thoughts on this entire settlement?
16: I think it's unusual, but I think it's much ado about nothing. And I think, you know, the reason the judge is doing this is because 35 former federal judges filed a motion that they have no standing to file in a case that they're not a participant in. Reminds me of the 51 former intelligence officers in the Hunter Biden laptop story who decide to weigh in. This is the same judge, by the way, who shut down an ICE detention facility in Florida because of environmental concerns in the Everglades. So, you know, there is a political dimension, obviously, to this. And yes, it's unusual that the president is suing in his private capacity, but he happens to control the executive branch of government. What's interesting to me is that when that immunity decision came out a few years ago, the left was taking the position that everything Donald Trump did was in his personal capacity, and so he wasn't entitled to immunity. Now they're saying, you can't file a lawsuit in your personal capacity. Everything you do is in your official capacity. Mm. So there's no peace or controversy, and therefore this case should never have been brought, and it's a fraud on the court. You can't have it both ways. They're inconsistent intellectually. He can bring a case in his personal capacity, mm-hmm. which is what he did, and he can settle a case without the court's involvement, which is exactly what mm-hmm. he did.
0: I want to move on to this while I have you both here. So a Utah judge is expected to decide whether portions of a critical preliminary hearing in the murder case against Tyler Robinson should be closed to the public and the media. And as you both know, Robinson is the man accused of killing Charlie Kirk. Judge, how do you see the court ruling on this one?
15: I'm pretty confident that he's going to allow the press there. The default position is that the press should be there.
0: Okay.
15: The defense says we can't get a fair jury if some evidence is presented and the public knows about it, and then you suppress the evidence, Your Honor, because you've decided it was acquired improperly and okay. it doesn't meet other tests for probity and right. and constitutionality. But judges know how to find 16 jurors who are either unfamiliar with this particular part of the case or are familiar with it, but it's not going to influence their thinking. Public's right to know, in my view, trumps the, no pun intended, the mm-hmm. difficulties of picking a jury.
1: And that's what you've often said to us. It's not that you don't know anything about the case.
15: Well,
1: you haven't made an opinion.
15: I myself have probably picked between 150 and 175 juries. In New Jersey, in the federal system, the judge picks the jury. Mm-hmm. The lawyers can excuse people, but the judge qualifies the basic jury right. panel. Mm-hmm. And you know how to look into a person's eyes and determine whether or not they can be fair, regardless of what they saw online or read in
0: yeah.
15: the newspapers.
0: Yeah.
1: All right. Judge, Amir, great to see you guys this morning. Thank you, guys.
0: Well, coming up here on Wake Up America, another weekend of violent protests outside a New Jersey ICE detention facility. Now, a curfew is in place, but is anyone following it?
1: And a live look now at Myrtle Beach, South Carolina. Some wet weather rolling through parts of the southeast that will definitely throw off your golf in that area. Yeah. Meteorologist Julia Fife will be here with your forecast. You're watching Wake Up America. Stay with us on this Monday. We'll be right back.
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20: Frazier's so ugly, his face should be donated to the Bureau of Wildlife.
21: Ali was the master of trash-talking his opponents. A brilliant strategy of drawing media attention and building a big following of people who love and hated the star.
22: No, I just say that to make people mad. They come to see me get beat up.
21: Throughout his 20-year boxing career, he had 61 fights, winning 56 of them and losing 5, while capturing his world champion title 3 times. But his history-making athletic career was not without controversy. The same year he won the championship title, he failed the Armed Forces qualifying test because his writing and spelling skills were considered subpar. 2 years later, that test was revised, and Muhammad Ali was reclassified 1A, eligible for the draft. The Vietnam War was heating up, but Muhammad Ali refused to submit to the draft for religious reasons. He was convicted for refusing to be drafted into the army, and boxing stripped Ali of his title, banning the heavyweight from the sport for 3 years. In 1971, the Supreme Court reversed his conviction, and over the next 10 years,
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0: Welcome back to Wake Up America. You're taking a live look now at Cleveland, Ohio. And you know this, so the movie Shawshank Redemption, Charlotte, was filmed in about an hour away in what was once known as the Ohio State Reformatory. It actually hosts tours with props from the movie, from the film.
1: A classic, great, great movie. And a big shout out to one of the stars of that film, Morgan Freeman. He is 89 years old, still rocking it, still doing amazing movies. Big fan.
0: Huge fan.
1: 89. Wow. Yeah. Welcome back to Wake Up America. We have a very busy day ahead to start the week on this Monday.
0: Let's dive right in and take a look at some of your day's top headlines with Alex Kramer. Good morning, Alex.
2: Well, good morning. We begin with this. An urgent manhunt ends with authorities capturing a suspect accused in a deadly ambush of two Virginia deputies. Now, officials say that Michael Puckett is in custody after allegedly opening fire on the Carroll County deputies during a welfare check. Now, Deputy Logan Utt was killed by the gunfire, and a second deputy was also wounded but survived thanks to his ballistic vest. And how about this? A United flight heading overseas forced to turn around thanks to a suspected in-flight security threat. Officials say the flight heading to Spain returned to Newark, New Jersey, after someone named their Bluetooth device a, quote, certain four-letter word. Now, since it stayed on, despite crew members' request to turn all devices off, police evacuated passengers to a new plane to sweep that jet. Luckily, no one was hurt. And Florida's special legislative session kicks off today as lawmakers consider major property tax reforms. Governor Ron DeSantis calling them back to Tallahassee to weigh his proposal that would raise the homestead property tax limit from $50,000 to $250,000. Now, the governor believes it will eliminate all property taxes for around 60% of Florida homeowners.
0: Yeah. I want to go back to that United thing. Who names their Bluetooth speaker bomb?
2: Because they think it's funny. Kids these days, they think. I think it was a kid under the age of 18.
1: That's
2: I think it's funny.
1: All right.
0: Thanks, Alex.
1: Thank you. Yeah. Well, another weekend littered with protests outside an ICE detention facility. But this morning, things are a little different.
0: Yeah, let's go live now to Newsmax correspondent Christina Thompson in Newark, New Jersey, with the latest. Good morning, Christina.
3: Good morning. I mean, if you don't hear anything around me, which is completely different from how it's been for the past week and over the weekend, that's because federal agents have now shut down this entire road outside of the ICE detention center that is just behind me there. A few days ago, this entire street would have been littered with protesters yelling back and forth at each other, at some points even turning violent. Today, however, they are being very selective with who they are letting down this road. And this is after there was even a curfew in effect last night. It just ended at 7 a.m. this morning. The protests began after detainees inside Delaney Hall here launched a hunger strike, alleging poor living conditions, inadequate medical care, and overcrowding. Their claims then sparked more than a week of demonstrations outside this facility.
4: What I saw was clear, a violation of human rights. And as we came out of that place and the faces of emaciated individuals who are not getting adequate food or water or medical care, who are not able often to talk to their attorney, their loved ones, who have visits haphazardly canceled on them, and who are put into places where loud music is played or in isolation at times.
3: Over the weekend, protesters pushed through barricades. They clashed with police in riot gear. Officers responded with tear gas and other crowd control measures. Multiple arrests have now been reported.
4: If you all would put some peace in there, there would be peace out here. But until there's no justice, there will be no peace. You cannot barricade us.
3: This, as New Jersey Governor Mikey Sherrill says, she does not want to allow ICE to continue operations in her state.
5: I refuse to let that happen in New Jersey. I will not give ICE a pretext to expand operations at Delaney Hall or across our state. I will not put lives at risk.
3: Now, as mentioned, federal agents are working to lock this area down. They've been very selective with who is able to get up and down this main street, which does lead to Delaney Hall right behind me. Protests are expected to continue today, although it's going to be very, very difficult for protesters to get anywhere within the general area of this facility. Back to you.
1: All right,
0: Christina. Lisa's quiet there tonight, this morning. All right, thanks, Christina.
1: You. Thanks. Well, let's keep this conversation going and welcome in political strategist, co-host of the Her Take podcast, Lindy Lee, along with host of the Jennifer Kelly Show, Newsmax contributor, Jennifer Kelly. Great to see you both this morning. Jennifer, I'll start with you. So it's been a concerning scene coming out of Newark from these protesters. And you have the New Jersey governor claiming victory as family visiting hours are now restored. But what's ironic is this is a problem that she essentially created because visits were suspended due to the violent riots, which, of course, started after she was denied entry to the detention center. Jennifer, what's your take on all of this?
6: Well, you know, that wasn't the only oddity. Governor Sherrill also said, you know, there are lives at risk here. The only lives at risk were the lives of the federal law enforcement agents, the people who got bitten by the members of Antifa. And these, no doubt in my mind, pro-Soros protesters, those were the only people having their lives put at risk. And when leaders like Mikey Sherrill choose to allow this kind of violence to happen and to allow federal law enforcement officers to be attacked like this, which, by the way, is a felony, that is what's putting lives at risk. And if she wants to go into the facility, if Congress members want to go into the facility and do some sort of inspection, there is a process for that. They can actually request that be done and have a state leader or national leader tour of that. Federal law enforcement can actually allow that to happen. Mm-hmm. But these protests, that's not the way to do it.
1: Yeah.
0: So, Lindy, I want to turn now to something we talked about last week, and we got to see the rest of that interview with Jill Biden in CBS News, where even after the debate performance that reportedly she said scared her, she's doubling down that nothing was wrong. Take a listen to this.
7: Did you ever see signs that he was falling into cognitive decline?
8: No.
7: No.
8: No.
7: Truly.
8: No.
7: Some polls were showing that many Americans were questioning the president's mental fitness. I asked you about it when I interviewed you, and you said there's nothing to it.
8: And I still say that.
0: So, Lindy, yourself included, many former spokespeople and surrogates are not happy with these comments. Even her ex-spokesman, Michael LaRosa, says her credibility is damaged, and I cannot help myself. If Jill Biden really thought her husband having a stroke, is the first place she'd take him be a Waffle House?
9: And remember on stage, she was like, Joe did a good job. He answered all the questions. And she's certainly not a doctor of medicine, although she pretends to be one. She's a doctor of pathological deception. The entire world saw his brain melting on the debate stage. So please, 2 years later, she's still doubling down on the same lie. It reminds me of the lie that leftists told during the Summer of Love, that they were mostly peaceful protests. And Joe Biden is running circles around everybody else. His younger staffers who are 20 or 30 years old have trouble keeping up with him. That's what they told us, and that's what they told us to parrot to the press, and that's what I refused to do and was subsequently exiled by Biden world.
1: So, Jennifer, quickly, I want to turn to another problem facing Democrats. Graham Platner, the controversial Democrat candidate for Maine senator, and now he has another scandal. They just keep piling up, exchanging sexually explicit texts with multiple women while married, of course, to his wife. This guy supposedly has a Nazi tattoo on his chest. Do you think he could actually get elected?
6: Well, look, during a midterm election, when you have, you know, the opposing party is the incumbent in the White House, historically speaking, as they say in Dumber and Dumber, they were saying there is a chance it could happen. And look, there's no such thing as bad press, unfortunately, even with some of these Democrat candidates. So he is getting a lot of attention. Now, do I think he's in step with the values of the voters of Maine? No, I don't. Maine is a very, you know, rugged individualist state. It's a very patriotic state. And some of the comments he's made, in particular about fellow Marines and, you know, how, quote unquote, stupid they were, and their acts of war and bravery and winning the Purple Heart. I think that in particular is probably a non-starter for him. But the other stuff, it's possible he could still get elected with some of those pieces of baggage.
1: Mm. Remarkable. All right. Jennifer, Lindy, thank you both so much for joining us this morning.
6: Thanks.
0: All right. Well, turning now to this. So President Trump is rushing to the defense of New York Giants quarterback Jackson Dart by blasting those attacking him for supporting the president. The president posting on Truth Social, quote, I know you're taking some heat from the radical left lunatics who are jealous of you, me, and everyone who surrounds us, but I also know that your jersey also went number one and you're making millions of dollars, so you are a winner. They are all losers. The president's comments coming more than a week after Dart introduced him at a New York rally and many liberals not liking that.
1: Yeah, I think The View spent an entire half hour talking about this. And again, people can support who they want to support. Why does that matter? It matters because he supports Donald Trump.
0: Yep, Republican. Absolutely.
1: All right.
0: Well, you are taking a live look now at Nashville, Tennessee. Storms coming across the southeast this evening.
1: And let's head over to Newsmax meteorologist Julia Fife for the very latest on the forecast where you live. Good morning.
10: Good morning, Mark and Charlie. Yes, we'll be looking at the Mid-South as we head into the afternoon and evening. That Gulf moisture is just going to continue to push in that northward direction, putting that bullseye over areas like Memphis. You can see that's where that level 2 out of 5 threat, especially as we head into the afternoon and evening, get that daytime heating. But level 1 out of 5 threat stretches from St. Louis, including Nashville, all the way down into Atlanta. So this is what we've got currently going on. Showers and thunderstorms moving through St. Louis. That line is going to continue to develop and move in that southward direction as we head into lunchtime. Then take a look at that Boeing line that starts to develop over Nashville, starts to head into Alabama heading into the afternoon hours. Then we've got discrete cells that are going to be developing as that continues to push through heading into the evening hours. So when you have that Boeing line, that means that gusty winds will be that primary threat. And then when you have more of those discrete cells, that's when you can start to see some hail, even a tornado threat. And that's going to continue through the overnight. So if you live through the Mid-South, heading into the Southeast, make sure you have several ways to get alerts. I mean, those waters in the Gulf are very warm, pushing in that northward direction, just bringing all that instability. Let's take it back to you guys.
0: All right. Thank you very much, Julie. It's going to be a wet one.
10: Stormy weather.
0: Yep.
1: Today is the start of Atlantic hurricane season, and the director of the National Hurricane Center joins us live to tell us what we can expect and if you need to be concerned.
0: But first, why one town says technology that helps detect gunfire within seconds is racist. You're watching Wake Up America. Stay with us. We'll be right back.
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14: On February 4th, 1973, a boxing legend was born in the barrios of Los Angeles, the son of Mexican immigrants. Oscar De La Hoya would go on to win 11 world titles in 6 different weight classes and generate an estimated $700 million in box office TV revenue. Boxing was in his blood. His grandfather, his father, and his brother were all competitive boxers. But Oscar De La Hoya would take his family achievements to new heights. Nicknamed the Golden Boy of Boxing, Oscar began his boxing career by winning the lightweight boxing title fresh out of high school. His mother, Cecilia, before she died of breast cancer at the age of 39, had always hoped that one day her son would be an Olympic gold medal winner. In the 1992 Olympics in Barcelona, De La Hoya took on Germany's Marco Rudolph, winning that gold medal. After fulfilling his mother's dying wish, media nicknamed De La Hoya the Golden Boy. Later, the Golden Boy would establish the White Memorial Hospital in Los Angeles in his mother's memory. During his amateur career, De La Hoya would rack up 234 wins with an astounding 163 by knockout. On April 14th, 2009, Oscar De La Hoya, after 45 professional fights, 39 wins and 6 losses, retired from boxing, ending a legendary career with these words.
15: And I promise to everyone that this is it. This is the end of the road for me inside the ring.
14: You're watching An American Life on Newsmax TV. At 9:47 a.m. on the 20th of February, 1962, Lieutenant Colonel John Glenn, Jr. of New Concord, Ohio, found himself sitting on top of an Atlas VI rocket filled with 600,000 pounds of fuel. At liftoff, 360,000 pounds of thrust hurled the massive rocket and its occupant into space and America's history books. John Glenn became the fourth human being to enter space and the first American to orbit the Earth. For his remarkable heroism, President Kennedy awarded Colonel Glenn NASA's Distinguished Service Medal.
16: As our knowledge of this universe in which we live increases, may God grant us the wisdom and guidance to use it wisely. Thank you, Colonel.
14: Glenn went on to become the United States Senator from Ohio, and in 1984 ran for the Democratic presidential nomination, but lost to Walter Mondale.
17: You should too.
0: Welcome back to Wake Up America and turning to this morning's Newsmax crime report. So police across the country use breakthrough technology to detect gunfire within seconds, and it closes the time gap between when the shots are fired, 911 calls are made. It's meant to help officers respond faster, especially in neighborhoods plagued by crime.
1: Yeah, but in Cambridge, Massachusetts, progressives are killing the program because they say, are you ready for this? The program is racist. Newsmax crime correspondent Jason Matera has the story.
18: It works, and it does work. So why wouldn't you want that in your community?
19: That's Frank Frederickson of the Massachusetts Fraternal Order of Police talking about ShotSpotter, a detection service that alerts authorities in real time when bullets start flying.
18: It's getting that little edge.
19: And that edge, supporters say, can help solve crimes and save lives.
18: If a person is injured as a result of any of the gunshots or something else, they can provide first aid and also collect evidence.
19: But to progressives in Cambridge, Massachusetts, this law enforcement tool is really a spy machine aimed at minorities.
20: I'm also here to remove the hidden microphones in working class, majority black and brown neighborhoods in our city. The ShotSpotter was effectively an illegal wiretap.
21: ShotSpotter is unfettered surveillance on the largest populations of brown and black residents of Cambridge.
19: But Frederickson says these devices aren't surveilling anyone. It's simply tracking gunfire in high crime areas.
18: It tracks noises specifically to gunshots. That's all it does. It is not video. It's not listening to voices.
19: And according to the city's police commissioner, the system has already flagged shootings that residents never phoned in.
22: And there have been at least 11 times when ShotSpotter detected gunfire in our city and not a single 911 call came in. Not one. ShotSpotter was the only reason help was there at all.
19: But that didn't matter. The Cambridge City Council voted to scrap the program, with one council member arguing that the city needs to think beyond cops and technology when it comes to public safety.
23: We shouldn't frame it safety only through surveillance or policing. We have to be expansive and think about how people need basics to live.
19: Frank Frederickson says that kind of happy talk may sound nice, but it won't protect neighborhoods or help victims when shots ring out.
18: What do they want us to do? I mean, do they just want us to just sit here and do nothing?
24: And it's not as if Cambridge officials are replacing ShotSpotter with better technology or hiring more officers to patrol high crime neighborhoods. They're just getting rid of the program with no alternative to take its place other than the happy talk. So while progressives may not openly bang the drum anymore about abolishing or defunding the police, we're often getting the same results in these blue areas. And that is removing the tools that help law enforcement engage in proactive policing. Mark, Sharla?
1: Yeah, remarkable. Again, we heard them say that it detects the gunshots. So not the people firing the guns. Very interesting, Jason. Thank you.
0: All right, well, still to come on Wake Up America, the Atlantic hurricane season kicks off today, and the director of the National Hurricane Center joins us live to tell us how El Nino may affect this year's storms and how many storms might be headed our way.
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1: Only 24 people in history have earned the Triple Crown of Acting, an Emmy, a Tony, and the Oscar. The legendary Rita Moreno is one of them. Born Rosa Dolores Alverio Marcano on December 11, 1931, to a farming family in Puerto Rico, young Rita, as she was nicknamed, was only 11 years old when she caught the eye of Hollywood talent agents, and her momentous career soon began. Proud of her Puerto Rican heritage, the award-winning actress, dancer, and singer also believed discrimination had hurt her.
2: Had it not been for the fact that I'm Hispanic, I would have had a different career. I know it.
1: Still, her professional career was crowned with every possible accolade the entertainment industry could offer. But sadly, her personal life did not fare as well. Moreno was involved in a failed relationship with actor Marlon Brando, one that resulted in a pregnancy and later, sadly, an abortion.
2: I thought I was in love with Marlon Brando. I know now that I wasn't. I was obsessed.
1: During these dark times, her professional life was skyrocketing, earning her positive reviews for her appearance in West Side Story.
3: You forget I'm in America.
2: I think West Side Story really clinched it. That's the film that gave me international celebrity, no question.
1: You're watching An American Life on Newsmax TV.
4: It took 34 years to build, but on August 15, 1914, the Panama Canal was officially opened for business and was quickly crowned one of the seven wonders of the modern world. President Theodore Roosevelt believed the completion of the canal was essential to American security and prosperity, so he negotiated with the French to purchase the canal's properties and dredging equipment. But when negotiations with Colombia over a canal treaty broke down, Roosevelt backed a local bloodless revolution that lasted only a few hours. And on November 3, 1903, the nation of Panama was born. With the opening of the Panama Canal, the Atlantic and Pacific Oceans were joined, reducing a ship's journey from New York to San Francisco by 9,000 miles. Roosevelt's vision made the canal a reality, and the feat helped make America a world power. You're watching An American Moment. January 15, 1929 was a chilly day in Atlanta, Georgia, when a family gathered to welcome into this world a new life, and with it, a new hope for America. Through is justice denied.
5: Welcome back to Wake Up America. So today marks the official start of the Atlantic hurricane season.
6: Yeah, forecasters are already looking ahead to what could be a unique year for storms. Joining us now is Director of the National Hurricane Center, Michael Brennan. Great to see you this morning. So let's start with the big picture. What are forecasters expecting for the 2026 Atlantic hurricane season?
7: Well, I think at a bottom line, we're expecting there to be storms. So even though the most likely outcome is a somewhat below normal level of activity across the Atlantic basin, we are forecasting 8 to 14 systems to become at least tropical storms, 3 to 6 of those becoming hurricanes, 1 to 3 major hurricanes. So regardless of what anybody hears about a seasonal forecast or El Nino, this is, you got to be ready, because it only takes one storm affecting your community to make it a busy season for you.
5: Yeah, I know. And a lot of the stories that I have read, and you mentioned it, they're talking about El Nino and how that may reduce the number of storms. That, and I think desert from the Sahara or dirt from the Sahara. So should we have as much to worry about this year as we have in years past?
7: Well, the message is we've had significant major hurricane landfalls in the United States, even in otherwise overall quiet years in the basin. So we don't know exactly how the season's going to play out. Every season has a little bit of different character. What El Nino does is it does tend to make the environment a little less favorable here across the deep tropics, the Caribbean Sea, the deep tropical Atlantic. And that's where a lot of the sort of peak hurricane season activity tends to form, some of those long track hurricanes that we typically get in that August, September, October timeframe. But when you have El Nino, the conditions can actually be a little more favorable farther north, closer to home in the Gulf off the southeast U.S. coast. So you can get storms forming there that don't give you a lot of lead time to get ready.
6: I know this weekend in USA Today, you highlighted five big takeaways you want people to know prior to hurricane season. And one of your top issues is to get ready for multiple days without power. That is a huge issue. How else should we be preparing now?
7: Well, you really want to develop an evacuation plan. Know if you live in one of those storm surge evacuation zones along the coastline. Those are areas where your local emergency managers and government officials might ask you to leave, because that's generally why we evacuate for hurricanes, is to get away from that storm surge. You want to know where you're going to go, how you're going to get you and your family there. You don't have to drive hundreds of miles to get away from the storm surge zone, just tens of miles. You want to have that multi-day hurricane a disaster preparedness kit, multiple days of non-perishable food, water, batteries, medicine, everything you're going to need to keep you and your family safe, potentially for a prolonged duration event before you can get help into your community.
6: Okay.
5: Yeah, Michael, as we head into this season, do you worry between the combination of the El Nino that we talked about and last year? I don't think we got a single storm hit us for the first time in like a decade. Do you think people might be lowering their guard at all?
7: Yeah, you always worry about complacency. Like here in South Florida, one of the most hurricane-prone communities in the United States, it's been almost a generation since we've had a major hurricane landfall in this part of Florida. But we have had 25 hurricanes make landfall in the United States going back since 2017, especially along the Gulf Coast in Florida. But that risk is there for everybody every year, not just coastal, but also inland. We remember the impacts from Helene back in 2024, hundreds of miles inland away from where the storm makes landfall. So people have to be ready every season.
5: All right. Director Michael Brennan, thanks for talking to us this morning.
6: Thank you. Well, despite protests from angry parents and activists, a high school transgender athlete was able to compete against girls at the California State Track and Field Championships. But A.B. Hernandez, who is a biological male, was forced to share the podium in the long jump, taking bronze in that event. This came after weeks of protests against the 17-year-old for competing in the girls' long jump, high jump, and triple jump. Hernandez did take first from the girls in the high jump and triple jump, and local police were even deployed outside the championship venue in Clovis in an effort to keep the peace. We're told it was peaceful, but again, many angry and upset parents and competitors as well.
5: Yeah, we were talking earlier in the break about how satisfying is it to beat girls, but then you got beat by her. So how good are you anyway?
6: Had to share that podium.
5: All right. Well, Congress is back in Washington today, and one of the pressing issues is how to fund ICE and Customs and Border Protection. We'll talk about why Congress left for recess without passing it and how long it might take to get the bill across the finish line. Stay with us.
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11: He began life with two premonitions. The first, that he'd be great at what he did. The second, that he would die young. Both were correct. Roberto Enrique Clemente Walker was born in Barrio San Anton in Puerto Rico on August 18, 1934. The youngest of seven children, he spent his youth working alongside his family in the sugarcane fields. In February of 1954, his baseball skills were discovered by the Brooklyn Dodgers and brought to America, where he was befriended by fellow bilingual players Chico Fernandez, Tommy Lasorda, and Joe Black.

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0: Today on Wake Up America, talks of peace, but action suggesting otherwise. As Iran and the U.S. trade more self-defense and retaliatory strikes overnight, plus a potential resignation in Iranian leadership could shake up the deal already on the table. What's happening overseas? We will bring you the latest coming up in a live report from the Middle East.
1: Back here at home, Congress is back in session, but it looks like a bad case of deja vu because lawmakers are coming back to a deadline, one that they're most likely not going to meet. That president's June 1st deadline to fund ICE and CBP, it's still on the table. Two United States congressmen joining us live this morning for more on that.
0: Plus, from Texas to Florida to the Carolinas, millions of Americans getting ready this morning as hurricane season begins in the Atlantic. Which regions face the greatest risks this year? Meteorologist Julia Fife has a look ahead at the forecast to find out.
1: And from a mystery boom over Massachusetts to a fireball lighting up the sky over a volcano in the Philippines, it's been quite a week in the atmosphere. So what are scientists saying about what's going on in the skies? Renowned astrophysicist Dr. Avi Loeb will answer all of our questions later on. Good morning. Thanks for starting your day with Wake Up America. Hope you had a great weekend. It is Monday, June 1st. It feels like summer. I'm Charlotte McBride.
0: And I'm Mark Lauder. And I can't believe we're in June already.
1: That means it's summer.
0: And it's not aliens, by the way, lighting up all the skies.
1: So yeah, we're not talking about aliens.
0: We're not talking about aliens. No. All right. Well, let's dive into it. Get you up to date on some of the other news happening right now. So despite urging protesters to turn down the temperature, New Jersey's governor deploys state police to help ICE calm ongoing riots outside Delaney Hall. Protests started to tone down last night despite more than a week of violent clashes between protesters and authorities. Department of Homeland Security continues to deny claims of detainees enduring inhumane conditions at the Newark ICE facility.
1: The remains of all missing victims have now been found nearly a week after a deadly paper mill implosion. Officials say 11 people died after a toxic chemical tank imploded during a shift change at Washington's Nippon Dynawave packaging plant. Authorities are still investigating the cause of that implosion.
0: And a bus driver now facing felony charges after allegedly killing five people in a crash, including a family of four heading to a wedding. The driver remains in custody as Virginia troopers say he failed to slow down while driving on I-95, slamming into as many as six vehicles. Federal investigators charged him with involuntary manslaughter while investigating if fatigue, impairment, or medical issues played a role in that crash.
1: All right, let's turn back now to Capitol Hill as Congress returns to session after the Memorial Day recess. Lawmakers once again coming back to some crucial deadlines.
0: Yeah, today marks President Trump's deadline for Congress to pass the reconciliation bill that fully funds ICE and Customs and Border Protection. So what happens now? Joining us now for more on all this, Florida Congressman Mike Haradopoulos. Good morning, Congressman. So reconciliation faced some snags in the Senate, the parliamentarian rejecting security for the president's ballroom, as well as divisions over that weaponization fund. Where are we right now with getting ICE and CBP fully funded through the end of the president's term?
2: Well, first of all, we absolutely need to fund border security and ICE. As you're seeing right now in New Jersey, there are violent offenders around, and we need to make sure they are locked up. And there are still many on the street in sanctuary cities. That's why we in the House have passed now five times the bill. We're waiting on the Senate to play their typical game where you need 60 votes in order to send it back to us. In this

0: case, we're using reconciliation, so we're going to hopefully get a majority of Republicans to finally send over Border Patrol and also ICE funding, because it's fundamental. It's why you have a government in the first place. Let's hope the Senate can get their act together this week.
1: So in the meantime, as you mentioned, those federal agents being met with violent protests at that Newark Detention Center, and Democrats are making this their new focus. Take a look at this from Minority Leader Hakeem Jeffries.
2: Delaney Hall should be shut down, and every single individual, particularly those at a high level connected to this facility, they're engaging in a depraved indifference to human life. And every single member of this Trump administration is going to be held accountable.
1: Oh, my. What's your reaction to all of this that we're seeing, especially at ground zero, essentially, this Newark detention facility?
0: Well, the depraved individuals are the persons in there. They're murderers, rapists, drug dealers, child molesters. They should be behind bars. And only because of sanctuary cities we have to have facilities like this. If the locals would just do their job, we'd be fine. And as you're seeing from these images right here, these are professional protesters hired by groups like Soros to get them out there. You see how well organized they are. This is not some ad hoc situation. This is professional protesters. Even the New Jersey governor said five of the six people recently arrested were from outside the state. These people just want to create mayhem. They want another Minnesota type incident. All we want to do is keep these child molesters, murderers, and rapists behind bars where they belong.
3: So, Congressman, I do want to turn now to the start of the hurricane season in the Atlantic. Now, your fellow congressman from Florida, Byron Donalds, along with Democrat Congressman Jared Moskowitz, have co-authored legislation to remove FEMA from the Department of Homeland Security, especially in the wake of the longest government shutdown in history. They also think it's getting mired in bureaucracy, want it to report directly to the president. So as the people of Florida get ready for hurricane season, what do you think of this idea?
0: Well, the good news is that Florida knows how to handle hurricanes. Unfortunately, we have a lot of practice, but we're very good at it. And so we want to take away some of that bureaucratic red tape. This is an example of Republicans and Democrats actually coming together in a common sense way, giving more flexibility to states like Florida to solve problems. Remember, the contrast is very clear. Remember that crisis in Louisiana? They could not handle a hurricane. We in Florida were prepared. We know how to do things. We want to have the flexibility necessary to handle should a crisis hit.
1: Before we go, I do want to ask you about Blue Origin. I know you're on the Committee of Science, Space, and Technology. Of course, Cape Canaveral there is in your district in Florida. Jeff Bezos' rocket exploded on the launch pad during a test to Cape Canaveral just last week. The wreckage still being assessed here. Is this something, though, to be concerned about?
0: Well, Charlotte, we're all concerned. As you mentioned, I not only live in that community, I chair the space subcommittee, and it's vitally important we win the space race. We are concerned because Blue Origin is a key part of getting us back on the moon. They're going to have one of the two landers, the other being SpaceX. Though over the weekend, Jared Isaacman, our new NASA administrator, did a great job getting on the ground, assessing the damage so we can adjust. The good news, we have the funding necessary to make these adjustments. And the other great news, of course, is NASA is moving full throttle with Jared Isaacman. As you know, we had an incredibly successful launch with Artemis II. And despite the blow up, no one was injured, of course, killed in this explosion. But we're doing everything we can to make sure it never happens again.
3: And do you think this explosion, Congressman, is going to delay the plan of getting someone, an American, on the moon before the president's term is up?
0: Well, I think we're still full speed ahead. But again, the good news is that we have other pads there at Cape Canaveral Space Force Station. We think we'll work out just fine. But that said, we need to really redouble our efforts. That's why Jared Isaacman and I have been in constant communication to get the job done.
1: All right. Congressman Mike Haradopoulos, great to have you with us this morning. Thank you.
3: All right, turning now back to New Jersey, and tensions continue escalating outside a controversial immigration detention center in Newark, New Jersey, after days of clashes between protesters and law enforcement. City, state officials are now imposing emergency restrictions around that detention center.
1: Newsmax correspondent Christina Thompson live for us now outside that detention center for more. Good morning.
4: Good morning. If you were watching for the past week, you might have noticed all of the protesters outside of Delaney Hall in this area. Today, it is much quieter. That's because federal law enforcement has blocked off this main road leading to the facility behind me. Just a few moments ago, there was a long line of truck traffic here because the agents are making sure to check every single vehicle before it's able to pass through to make sure they have a good reason for coming down this roadway. Officers have also put in place a nightly curfew after another weekend of confrontations between demonstrators and police. The protests began after detainees inside Delaney Hall here launched a hunger strike, alleging that they have poor living conditions, inadequate medical care, and overcrowding. Now, over the weekends, we saw protesters pushing through barricades, clashing with police officers in riot gear. Officers responded with tear gas and other crowd control measures. Multiple arrests have also been reported so far.
5: What I saw was clear, a violation of human rights.
6: That's right.
5: And as we came out of that place and the faces of emaciated individuals who are not getting adequate food or water or medical care, who are not able often to talk to their attorney, their loved ones, who have visits haphazardly canceled on them and who are put into places where loud music is played or in isolation at times.
4: This, as New Jersey Governor Mikey Sherrill says, she will not give ICE authority in her state.
7: If you all would put some peace in there, there would be peace out here. But until there's no justice, there will be no peace. You cannot barricade us.
4: So as you can see, things look quite different here today. Those federal officers making sure that no protests get out of hand. As you can see, still quite quiet on this road behind me. We are expecting for some protesters to try and come out today. If any do spark up, we'll bring that to you. Back to you.
3: All right. Christina Thompson there in Newark, New Jersey. Thank you.
1: Well, live look now at the Outer Banks in North Carolina. And as you heard earlier, the start of the Atlantic hurricane season expected to be a slow one. That's the good news. But there could be some rain and wind along that Carolina coast today.
3: Yeah, the first named storm usually forms in the area sometime in late June. So we'll check in now with Newsmax meteorologist Julia Five to see what she thinks.
8: Good morning. Yes, we're officially kicking off the start of Atlantic hurricane season. First name on the list is Arthur. We've been looking at the forecast, still forecasting that strong El Nino, so slightly below average in terms of named storms. Anywhere from 8 to 14 named storms is what NOAA's putting out for that outlook. But keep in mind, last year they had slightly above average outlook, and none of those hurricanes made landfall across continental U.S., so that is something to just keep in mind. All it takes is one storm to make landfall in order to make an impact. So right now, what we're tracking out in the Atlantic is that Saharan dust. So anytime you have that Saharan dust coming off the coast of Africa, it does two things. One, it gets rid of that moisture, and that's some of that tropical ingredient that you need in order for hurricanes to develop. It also allows that sun not to reach the water, so it allows for cooler temperatures in the Atlantic Ocean. So those are two things happening right now that I think are going to keep those Atlantic hurricanes from forming over the next 7 days as we look at that outlook. But right now we do have a tropical low that is expected to form off the coast of the Carolinas. Now, most of that rain is going to be staying offshore. Could see a stray shower, but this is an area where it does flood easily. So we're going to have some high surf that's going to be moving in as that tropical low develops off the coast. And it's going to continue to push in rain. Again, high surf and dangerous surf is possible as well. And wind gusts anywhere from 30 to 40 miles per hour off the coast. Again, we're not tracking any tropical activity. This is expected off the coast and is going to stay there. Just going to push some moisture and some winds as well. Let's take it back to you guys.
3: I was going back to that list of names that you showed us. And one of them was like, I already can see it. We're going to say hello, Dolly.
1: Oh, Hurricane Dolly's on there. Hurricane Sally.
3: Yeah.
1: Lots of good ones.
8: There's always some strays out there. Where'd those come from?
3: Some strays. Thanks, Julia.
8: Thank you.
1: Well, President Trump's son, Don Jr., now a husband again, and he's giving supporters a first peek at his and Bettina Anderson's wedding. The groom sharing this romantic video online with the caption reading in part, "The night I married my best friend, my love, and my forever." The two celebrating their wedding in the Bahamas more than a week ago. Looks absolutely beautiful there. We know President Trump was notably absent to address what he called important U.S. government matters. He also added that he needed to deal with Iran. So he had a lot of things on his plate, but of course, wishing his son and his son's new wife all the best.
6: Beautiful pictures. Looks like they got beautiful weather for it, too.
1: It makes me want to take a vacation to the Bahamas right now.
6: A little bit.
1: All right, plenty more to come here on Wake Up America.
6: Coming up, CBS airing more of its controversial interview with former First Lady Jill Biden, and she's raising even more eyebrows with some of the answers she gave about her husband's mental condition at the end of his presidency.
1: Plus, another round of midterm primaries taking place tomorrow in a handful of states. We're headed to Big Sky Country for a preview with Montana Congressman Ryan Zinke.
6: And later, why one actor, director, and author ditched the glitz and glamour of Hollywood for the quieter life in Tennessee. You're watching Wake Up America, quarter past the hour. Stay with us. We'll be right back.
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10: Donald Trump's second presidency is changing America. Now you need to watch Rob Schmidt tonight on President Trump's Next Big Move. Then tune into Rob Finnerty taking on Trump's critics. President Trump says he watches Newsmax. 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Be one. By mid-1944, German military occupation engulfed the continent of Europe. While across the English Channel, an armada of men and equipment was preparing to take it back. On the 5th of June, Allied armies from the United States, Great Britain, and Canada joined those from Australia, Belgium, Czechoslovakia, France, Greece, New Zealand, Norway, Poland, and the Netherlands, and set sail for the Normandy coast. But they weren't all.
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10: 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It took 34 years to build, but on August 15, 1914, the Panama Canal was officially opened for business and was quickly crowned one of the seven wonders of the modern world. President Theodore Roosevelt believed the completion of the canal was essential to American security and prosperity, so he negotiated with the French to purchase the canal's properties and dredging equipment. But when negotiations with Colombia over a canal treaty broke down, Roosevelt backed a local bloodless revolution that lasted only a few hours. And on November 3, 1903, the nation of Panama was born. With the opening of the Panama Canal, the Atlantic and Pacific Oceans were joined, reducing a ship's journey from New York to San Francisco by 9,000 miles. Roosevelt's vision made the canal a reality, and the feat helped make America a world power. You're watching An American Moment.
1: Welcome back to Wake Up America. So Democrats seem to have a few problems on their hands right now, and one of them just can't seem to go away. It's the Biden problem.
13: Yeah, so after last week's preview where former First Lady Jill Biden talked about the disastrous 2024 debate performance with President Trump, CBS News finally released the full interview, and she's just doubling down on Joe's condition. Take a listen.
14: Did you ever see signs that he was falling into cognitive decline?
15: No.
14: Truly?
15: No.
14: Some polls were showing that many Americans were questioning the president's mental fitness. I asked you about it when I interviewed you, and you said there's nothing to it.
15: And I still say that.
1: Okay.
13: Sure. Go with it. All right. So for more on this, let's welcome in host of the Tudor Dixon podcast, former Michigan gubernatorial candidate Tudor Dixon, along with former New York Congressman Anthony D'Esposito. So, Tudor, I mean, even her own former surrogates and spokespeople believe she is damaging her credibility with this. You got to think the party is finally ready to move from the Bidens, but the Bidens aren't ready to get out of the way.
16: No, I think she's still celebrating her time in the White House. She can't let it go. I mean, if you listen to the whole interview, it's pretty twisted how she talks about me and it was me and I did this and I did that. She talks about the administration, and then at one point she catches herself and she goes, I mean, Joe's administration. But even when they talked about when you first went into the Oval Office, what did you think? And she said, oh, gosh, I had all these plans. I was going to do this and that. And then I realized that because of COVID, I was going to have to get all these people healthy. I mean, this woman is delusional. She didn't care about Joe's mental state. She was pretty sure she was president. And I think that she thinks she could actually run for president. I mean, why is she out here now?
1: Yeah.
16: She was trashing Kamala Harris. She's clearly annoyed with her. And then, but then even after that, she goes, but then I traveled the entire country and I'm shocked that she didn't win because I was out there traveling. The woman is a terrible narcissist.
1: Yeah, there was a lot of me, myself, and I in that. And she also defended Joe's pardon of their son, Hunter Biden, of course, blaming President Trump for it. Take a listen.
14: President Biden had said that he would never pardon his son.
15: He did.
14: And then he pardoned him. Did you urge the president to think again about that?
15: Well, you know, Joe said in the beginning, I won't pardon Hunter. I won't pardon Hunter. And then
14: did you say...
15: And then the Justice Department changed. And I think that the process was not fair to Hunter.
1: The Justice Department changed there, Anthony. So that's why he changed his mind. What do you make of that?
17: Well, if there's anyone who knows about an unfair Justice Department, it's certainly the Bidens and their control that they've had not only over the state of Delaware, but the complete weaponization of the government that they led. And you know, this is really sad if you think about it. I remember sitting in Washington, D.C., watching that debate and thinking to myself, it's sad that this is the president of the United States, but it's even the real sad part is the fact that his children and his wife allowed this to continue. I mean, if there's anything that you should be doing when your parents or your grandparents become older, is protecting them and making sure that you are able to protect their legacy and just to make sure that they're comfortable and doing the best that they can. And here, she just kept parading him out on stage and almost, you know, allowing him to completely unravel in front of Americans, not just Americans' eyes, but people watching around the globe.
1: Yeah.
13: Yeah, so the Bidens aren't the only problem facing Democrats right now. I also want to go to Graham Platner, the controversial Democrat candidate for Maine Senator, and he has another scandal, exchanging sexually explicit texts with multiple women while married. And even as the list of offenses grow, some Democrats still can't bring it to condemn him. Take a listen.
18: I have not followed this story as closely as others have, but I mean, Grant Plattner is somebody that served our country. He served his community. He's also made mistakes, and he has admitted that. Character also involves standing up to people who are bankrupting and corrupting this country.
13: So Chris Murphy wants to talk about character. This guy's got a Nazi tattoo, Tudor.
16: Yeah, this guy goes against everything they claim that they've been against for years. Mm-hmm. He's a misogynist, but he is a Nazi. I mean, he wants to be a Nazi. This idea that he got this tattoo and then for 20 years he didn't know what it was, and then these texts come out. I love how Politico says they're sexually charged texts or whatever. They also have weird Nazi references. I mean, who has ever heard of Nazi sexting before? But this is obviously a part of this man's life. He has some obsession with this group of people, the Nazis, and that is dangerous for the United States. It's dangerous that we have a Democrat Party that is willing to look aside because they want so badly control of the Senate. They're willing to look aside from the fact that this man is incredibly dangerous. He has anti-Semitic ideology, and he's also a misogynist jerk.
1: And he calls getting that Nazi tattoo a mistake. It's not a mistake. You chose to get that tattoo permanently on your body, I would say, to what your point, that he has those beliefs as well.
13: Yeah. All right. Tudor, Anthony, great to see you guys this morning. This one's not going away for a while. No.
1: Thanks, guys. Well, conservative actor and producer Kirk Cameron revealing why he's leaving Hollywood behind, and you may have guessed it, it's because he's blaming liberal politics. Check this out.
19: When you're a kid in California, it's great because your parents are paying for everything. So you go to the beach, you're hanging out, you're going snow skiing, you get to eat an In-N-Out burger, you get to get some, you know, hot dogs downtown in Hollywood. It's great. You're having a good time. But then, like my kids, they finally got out on their own and they realized how expensive it is. They realized how terrible the politics are and all of the other things that make it difficult to raise a family there.
1: Yeah, it is really expensive to live in California. Now, despite slamming California's politics, Cameron did admit that, quote, pound for pound, Tennessee can't compete with the Golden State. Tennessee is such a beautiful, beautiful place. I've been there many, many times. And, yeah, I can see how it might be nice. I think he has a farm. He has a lot of land, something you also can't have in California as well. So,
13: yeah, imagine the problem with liberal politics is when you get the bill for it.
1: Yes.
13: Yeah.
1: Good point.
13: All right. Well, still to come, the U.S. takes out another drug boat, this time in the Pacific. Details on the latest operation. That's still coming up.
1: Plus, Paris goes up in flames. Soccer fans run wild across the City of Light, causing all sorts of damage. There, hundreds were arrested. So what's planned for today that could reignite this terrible violence? We're going to show it to you coming up. Stay with us.
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22: For mob boss Johnny Torrio, when competition among Chicago's bootleggers grew increasingly deadly, Torrio retired and turned over his racket to Capone. He ruthlessly capitalized on clashes among Chicago's gangs, using bombs and Tommy guns to control his rivals. That included the infamous St. Valentine's Day Massacre on February 14, 1929. Capone had seven members of George Bugs Moran's Northside Gang murdered. To offset his notorious reputation, Capone gave generously to charities and gained the attention of the press while trying to build the image of a modern-day Robin Hood. This helped him and his associates avoid major trouble from local police. But his illegal gambling, prostitution, and bootlegging also caught the attention of federal investigators and earned him the dubious distinction of being named America's first public enemy number one. Then, on October 17, 1931, Capone was convicted of tax evasion. He served 8 years in federal prisons before he was released due to an advanced case of dementia brought on by syphilis. After his parole, Capone moved to Florida and died of a heart attack at age 48. You're watching An American Life on Newsmax TV.

When Rosa Parks stepped on that Montgomery, Alabama bus on December 1st, 1955, she didn't set out to make history. She just wanted to get home. Montgomery's segregated buses had divided seating. White passengers in front, colored passengers in the back. When the bus driver needed more seats for his white passengers, he ordered her and three others to vacate their seats. The others complied and moved, but Rosa quietly refused and was quickly arrested. Working alongside Dr. Martin Luther King, Rosa's arrest sparked a highly effective citywide protest with African Americans boycotting city buses. Rosa's protest and resulting boycott didn't end segregation, but it sparked a movement that ended the racial system, paving the way for a more equal society. You're watching An American Moment.

0: Welcome back to Wake Up America. You are taking a live look there at Lauderdale by the Sea in Florida. It's just north of Fort Lauderdale, also known for its coral reefs just off the coast there, and a great day to go to the beach as it is National Barefoot Day. So get those toes in the sand.
1: All right. That sounds like that's a great day to celebrate. All right. Welcome back to Wake Up America. We've got a lot going on today. Let's dive right in, take a look at some of the day's big headlines with Alex Kramer. Good morning, Alex.
2: Well, good morning. We begin with this. Three suspects are killed in the U.S. military's latest strike on a suspected drug boat in the eastern Pacific. Officials say this strike is now the military's fourth within just the past week as it continues its mission to take out suspected drug traffickers. The U.S. military has now taken out more than 200 suspected traffickers since early September. And a Utah judge is deciding today on whether or not to ban reporters and the public from a key hearing in the Tyler Robinson case. Now, Robinson requesting restricted access to his preliminary hearing next month, claiming the media sometimes misrepresents him and could taint the jury pool. Prosecutors argue the trial should remain open, despite agreeing to restrict media access to some evidence being used in the case. And the U.S. is now fixing a loophole it created, halting shipments of the world's most advanced AI chips to Chinese firms outside of China. The Department of Commerce says NVIDIA's best AI chips may have been shipped to subsidiaries of Chinese AI firms in Malaysia for almost a year now. Now, there's no word on how many were exported as the U.S. pushes to starve Chinese firms of the critical AI technology.
0: All right, Alex, thank you.
1: Well, now turning to the latest in the war with Iran, President Trump's negotiations with Iran are moving in the right direction. He insists that Tehran really wants to make an agreement that would benefit both the United States and its allies.
0: Yeah, but at the same time, the two sides continue to trade attacks and counterattacks. Newsmax Middle East correspondent Jody Cohen joining us live from Israel this morning with the very latest. Jody, what can you tell us?
3: Good morning. President Trump posted on Truth Social saying that Iran badly wants a deal and that it will all work out. In the meantime, Iran has warned of consequences after what they called U.S. and Israeli ceasefire violations. But Iranian state media is saying that Iran is making amendments to the draft MOU. And this comes after President Trump is said to have called for more concrete commitments from Iran and after we've seen renewed strikes. Now, this morning, Iran's Revolutionary Guards say they targeted an airbase used by the U.S. to strike Iran. Kuwait say they intercepted incoming missiles and drones on their territory, that they hold Iran fully responsible and vowed to defend themselves. And U.S. Central Command said they carried out several defensive strikes against Iranian targets over the weekend after a U.S. drone was shot down in international waters. Meanwhile, there's been a major escalation between Iran's proxy in Lebanon, Hezbollah, and Israel. And Secretary of State Marco Rubio is speaking to the leaders of Lebanon and Israel about a new ceasefire plan. Hezbollah has fired 37 barrages over the past 24 hours at northern Israel. And in response, Israel has taken control of the strategic Beaufort Ridge, which overlooks southern Lebanon. Here's Prime Minister Netanyahu.
4: Now my instruction is to deepen and expand our hold on places that were under Hezbollah's control. The capture of Beaufort is a dramatic stage and a dramatic change in the policy we are leading.
3: And this morning, Netanyahu instructed the Israel Defense Forces to target Hezbollah strongholds in Beirut. He said that there won't be a situation where Hezbollah attacks Israeli cities while their terrorist headquarters are out of bounds. Reporting live from Tel Aviv, Jody Cohen, Newsmax.
0: Jody, thank you. We turn now to Big Sky Country. Montana voters heading to the polls tomorrow for the state's primary election that will set the stage for November's midterms. An important Senate seat and very competitive House races on the line as the GOP looks to keep America First momentum rolling.
1: Now, one of those House seats is open after Montana Congressman Ryan Zinke announced that he is retiring, will not seek re-election. The race for Zinke's seat has now become one of the most competitive Republican primaries in the state. Montana Congressman Ryan Zinke joins us now this morning. Good morning to you, Congressman. So you've endorsed former conservative talk show host Aaron Flint as your successor. Now, I know Aaron pretty well, appeared on his show multiple times. He's also got President Trump's backing. Do you see any surprise coming in that race?
5: Well, you know, across the country, we look at the power of Donald J. Trump's endorsement. You know, clearly, Aaron Flint has Trump's endorsement. He has mine. He has others. But, you know, in leadership as a SEAL, you never leave your post unless properly relieved. That means you find a replacement that is equal or greater talent. I think Aaron Flint is that, just that person, greater talent. He's young, two bronze stars. As you point out, he ran the most popular conservative radio talk show in America, in Montana. Mm-hmm. He has a lovely wife. He has Trump's complete and total endorsement, and we're looking for a great day. You know, Montana's important. You know, I think the House will retain the majority in the Republican Party, but we're going to have to earn every yard.
0: Mm-hmm. And, Congressman, I want to turn to the Senate race in Montana there as well. Very competitive. How do you see this one playing out? I know Kurt Almy right now, the clear frontrunner, also with that strong backing from the president.
5: Well, I do see, and on Senate seat, we'll keep the seat. Kurt Almy is professional. He's a Montanan. Enormously talented, not well known across Montana, but Montana is red, and we are turning more red as we go through time. So across the state, my district on the western side is much more competitive. The eastern side is red as far as you can see, and combined, Montana goes with President Trump, and it's going to go with Kurt Almy as the next senator. Mm.
1: So, Congressman, do you have any worries? I remember a few years ago I was up in Montana, and I think it was the former governor that was worried that all of the ex-Californians coming into the state might bring their failed politics with them. They were actually thinking about saying no to Californication. Do you worry that there might be so many liberals in your state now that it could put some of these seats in jeopardy?
5: You know, amazingly enough, we get a lot more refugees than we do missionaries as far as California and some of the liberal places. We got a lot of people that are escaping from disaster in Portland or Seattle or San Francisco. So we are turning more red. You know, one time we had one elected official statewide that's Republican. Now we hold all statewide officials are Republican. We have a majority in the Senate. We have a majority in the state House. So if you're looking for a place to go where we're red and red, white and blue, and America is still... It's still in the cards. We start with a prayer and a pledge on our rodeo. Come on up to Montana.
0: And speaking of red, white, and blue, I want to turn our attention to Trump's plans for America's 250 this summer. So as a former Secretary of Interior, I know that you know the challenges of managing these massive national events on public lands like the National Mall. President Trump, of course, trying to call to cancel Freedom 250 concert series, a lot of stars dropping out. But what is your take on this entire massive celebration? Is it big enough?
5: Well, it certainly is big, and Donald Trump's going to do it right. I am concerned about keeping DHS, you know, in the uncertainty file. We need to finish that off, make sure that the DHS is funded, and do our job as Congress. There are 12 appropriation bills passed and into law, or 11. We have 12 total. We have passed 11, so we have one more left, and that's DHS. Mm-hmm. And I'm telling my colleagues on both sides of the aisle, let's do our job and get through DHS to make sure our nation is safe during a fantastic 250th coming up.
1: Absolutely. I'm looking forward to it, I'm sure. All right, Congressman Ryan Zinke, thanks for joining us this morning.
0: Thank you.
5: Always a pleasure.
0: Mm-hmm. All right, you're taking a live look here. Kansas City, Missouri. Some severe weather rolling through the central part of the country this week.
1: Yeah, let's head over to Newsmax meteorologist Julia Fife with a look at your wake-up weather today.
6: Good morning. Yes, we're expecting several rounds of that severe weather to move to the central portion of the U.S., and it's all due to that pattern that we've got set up across the country. It's that Omega block once again. Looks like that Greek symbol, the Omega. When you have that high pressure in the central portion of the country, that's trapping in the heat. That's also allowing that Gulf moisture to reach the Dakotas, which causes that instability and that clash of temperatures. You've got that trough digging out west, 80 degree temperatures in the Dakotas down to Kansas City, widespread 90s from Dodge City all the way down into Austin. And then again, you've got that trough out in the east as well, 60 and 70 degree temperatures heading into the afternoon. Quick update. This is the new update from the Storm Prediction Center. They have expanded that level 2 out of 5 threat over portions of the mid Mid-South. That now includes Nashville. But this is that central portion of the U.S. we've been keeping an eye on. Again, South Dakota down into Kansas, heading into the afternoon and evening. Level 2 out of 5 threat. And then as we head into tomorrow, you can see that continues. We've got that line that's going to be moving through. And again, you have those colder temperatures out west moving over that warmth, which is why you could see that straight line with that severe threat heading into tomorrow. And it won't be over as we head into Wednesday. Again, the central portion of the U.S. will be under that level 2 out of 5 threat across the Dakotas, and not a super common area. Like I said, with that ridge of high pressure being so far north, that's allowing all that Gulf moisture to get very far north into the Dakotas, not an area that's normally under a level 2 out of 5 threat. Let's take it back to you guys.
0: Lots of storms to keep an eye on this week. Mm-hmm. Julia, thank you.
6: Thank you.
1: Well, still to come on Wake Up America, Paris in flames. Why a ceremony to honor a French soccer team reignited some of the violence over the weekend.
0: Plus, what caused a massive sonic boom that had people getting up to go outside and look to see what was in the sky. An astrophysicist here with some thoughts on that and more. Stay with us.
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8: 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Nice, right?
9: Davis's career. She landed more than 100 movie, stage, and television roles. But she also was a Hollywood trailblazer, accomplishing many firsts for women in the film industry. She was born Ruth Elizabeth Davis on the 5th of April, 1908, in the town of Lowell, Massachusetts. By high school, she had already set her sights on the bright lights of Broadway. But with the advent of talkies, Hollywood soon came calling.
10: Sound came in, as we say.
11: Yeah.
10: It was a complete revolution, actually, because then they did need actors trained for the theater.
11: Yeah.
12: I thought you might at least be amusing, but you turned out to be dull and stupid and so afraid.
9: In 1935, she won her first Oscar for Dangerous, and she won another in 1938 for Jezebel.
13: I've dreamed about it so long. A lifetime.
9: She made 14 films with Warner Brothers Studios, but not without controversy. She sued her boss, Jack Warner, demanding more control over the role she would play, and lost. However, as the success of her films grew, so did her power with the studio, eventually giving her the creative control she demanded, thus paving the way for those who would follow. Davis also became the first female president of the Academy of Motion Picture Arts and Sciences. But out of all of her accomplishments, Davis said she was sincerely proud of the Hollywood Canteen, which she opened on October 3, 1942. She transformed an old L.A. nightclub into a serviceman's hangout, where Hollywood's elite stars volunteered to entertain the troops. Later, in 1980, Davis was awarded the Distinguished Civilian Service Medal, the Department of Defense's highest civilian award for her volunteer efforts during the war. After a long bout with breast cancer, on October 6, 1989, the Hollywood icon died at age 81, having just returned from a film festival held in her honor. You're watching An American Life on Newsmax TV.
14: When Rosa Parks stepped on that Montgomery, Alabama bus on December 1st, 1955, she didn't set out to make history. She just wanted to get home. Montgomery's segregated buses had divided seating. White passengers in front, colored passengers in the back. When the bus driver needed more seats for his white passengers, he ordered her and three others to vacate their seats. The others complied and moved, but Rosa quietly refused and was quickly arrested. Working alongside Dr. Martin Luther King, Rosa's arrest sparked a highly effective citywide protest with African Americans boycotting city buses. Rosa's protest and resulting boycott didn't end segregation, but it sparked a movement that ended the racial system, paving the way for a more equal society. You're watching An American Moment.
1: 44 minutes past the hour. Welcome back to Wake Up America. Oh, my God. These soccer fans in Europe. All right. So police arrest nearly 900 people in France after Paris's Saint-Germain Champions League victory sparked riots in Paris and other cities over the weekend.
0: Yeah, for more on all this, we turn now to Newsmax foreign correspondent Shelby Wilder. Shelby, what can you tell us?
11: Well, personally, as a Brit, I can say that it was painful to watch Paris Saint-Germain defeat England's Arsenal team in this penalty shootout on Saturday night. But after that tense Champions League victory, thousands poured into streets across France, and what began as celebration quickly turned into confrontation in many places. In parts of Paris, shops were looted, buildings and vehicles were set on fire, fireworks were fired at the police, and major roads were brought to a standstill. This also included tram lines and the metro being closed, bus services halted, all in an effort to try and contain the public disorder. Police battled rioters throughout the night, deploying tear gas and baton charges to try and regain control. And according to the latest figures that came through this morning, nearly 900 people were arrested nationwide. We know that one person died, a teenager was left in a coma after a stabbing, and 178 police officers and gendarmes were injured. Authorities say the number of arrests was more than 45% higher than during the exact same celebrations last year. French officials had deployed around 22,000 police officers across the country for this match, including 8,000 additional police in Paris alone. But still, it evidently wasn't enough to prevent the chaos, with Interior Minister and the French government really coming under criticism here. But Laurent Nunez condemning the violence and called this absolutely unacceptable, despite, again, a bunch of very happy French over their win, guys.
0: Yeah, it looked a lot like Philadelphia in 2008 when they won the World Series. I don't know why people burn things and light things on fire and get in fights when they're celebrating. Shelby, this doesn't make sense, and
1: so
0: I'm sorry for your loss.
1: You won't be doing that when the Spurs win the NBA title over the Knicks?
0: No.
1: No.
0: Thank you.
1: All right, let's head over now to Edie Hill, who has a preview of what's coming up at 9 a.m. on National Report. Good morning, Edie.
15: Good morning. And at the top of the hour on National Report, disturbing new satellite images show that Iran may be using the ceasefire to access and repair underground ballistic missile sites. A state gets the green light to arrest and deport illegal immigrants entirely on its own. We'll tell you where that's happening and why. And a transgender athlete that won a California girls' high school state championship. And the bizarre reason officials had an actual girl join him on the podium. You will be shaking your head. All that ahead on National Report.
0: Yeah, a wild story there. All right, Edie, thank you.
1: Well, plenty more to come here on Wake Up America. It was a sonic boom heard across multiple states. What caused it? What are the chances of it happening again? An astrophysicist joins us live to discuss. That's next.
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21: A triumph that made him a national hero. In 1828, he would run for president, only to find his wife, Rachel, the subject of nasty personal attacks. She died just weeks before his inauguration. Jackson blamed the press and never forgave them. As President Jackson rode a wave of frontier populism, becoming the first man of humble beginnings to enter the White House and also the first Westerner, he is considered the founding father of the Democratic Party, leaving a deep and lasting imprint on America's political system. But his presidency was marked by bitter controversy. Jackson signed the Indian Removal Act, forcing Native tribes off their land, a policy that led to the tragic Trail of Tears. He dismantled the Second Bank of the United States, believing it served the elite over ordinary citizens. Critics called it reckless. Supporters called it bold. In 1835, the first attempt to assassinate a U.S. president failed after both of the gunman's pistols misfired at point-blank range.
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0: Welcome back to Wake Up America. So a mysterious sonic boom rattles parts of the Northeast over the weekend as Americans try to make sense of what was lighting up the sky.
1: Yeah, officials say it was caused by a meteor entering the atmosphere over Massachusetts. The 3-foot space rock exploded with the power of 300 pounds of TNT. Joining us now to explain this rare aerial phenomenon, astrophysicist, Harvard University professor, Dr. Avi Loeb. So, Professor, I mean, NASA says this fireball happened when that meteor plunged into the Earth's atmosphere, and that's estimated speed of 75,000 miles per hour. They also report meteorite fragments landing in the middle of Cape Cod Bay. What can you tell us about this, and how rare is this?
23: Well, thanks for having me. In fact, this meteor was moving at 100 times the speed of sound, Mach 100, or 33 kilometers per second.
0: Wow.
23: It was roughly 1 meter in size, roughly half the height of a person. And it released, as you mentioned, about 2% of the Hiroshima atomic bomb energy, 300 tons of TNT. And that was responsible for this boom. I mean, obviously, when an object moves much faster than the speed of sound, we know that supersonic airplanes or drones, they generate a blast wave. And that was the sound that everyone heard all the way from Canada down to the Boston area, Rhode Island. And as you mentioned, the debris is most likely to have landed in the ocean. It's not a very deep ocean floor in Cape Cod Bay, but it might be challenging to find the debris. I went on an expedition to the Pacific Ocean in June 2023 to find some materials from an interstellar meteor. It's not easy. It's actually quite challenging.
0: I can imagine so. Can you predict things like this? Obviously, we can't predict many weather events like earthquakes, but is this something that you can see ahead of time and know it's coming at all?
23: Well, if the object is big, then we can see it at a distance. But a 1 meter scale object can only be seen once it enters the atmosphere, because then as a result of its friction on air, it generates a fireball, just like an atomic explosion, except that explosion, in the case of this meteor, was at an altitude of 40 miles or 60 kilometers, very high up. The Hiroshima atomic bomb exploded about a kilometer over the ground. That's why it caused so much damage. So there is not much damage on the ground. A very small remnant usually ends up splitting. And in terms of how frequently that happens, on Earth, it happens a few times a year. So it's really a great fortune that we were able to witness it over Massachusetts. Unfortunately, it was a cloudy day. I'm leading the Galileo project. We have an observatory in Massachusetts. We couldn't really see very well the explosion. But in fact, the satellite of NOAA called GOES-19 that monitors the weather noticed a very bright flash of light.
0: So we don't have a lot of time left, but I do want to ask you about dark comets, because I know your latest article on Medium is now questioning, and it says this, is the dark comet 1998 KY26, the spacecraft Phobos 1. Now, I have no idea what I just said. Can you explain this to me?
23: Well, it's really interesting. There is a class of objects that were identified by astronomers, and it doesn't look like these are either rocks or icebergs, because they they have a push acting on their trajectory. This is called non-gravitational acceleration. They seem to have a force acting on them, but yet they don't show any evidence for gas or dust around them, a cometary tail. So they are not pushed by the rocket effect, because we don't see a rocket effect from cometary evaporation. And so the question is, what are they? And the astronomers call them dark comets. In other words, they call them comets even though you don't see the signatures of a comet. Yeah. So what we suggested is we are dealing with a spacecraft, a human-made technological object that was launched by the Soviets back in the 60s. So in principle, you know, that explains why the object is behaving in a way that doesn't look like a rock or an iceberg. And by the way, we know about that because we launched it, humanity launched it, and there could be things arriving into the solar system from some other civilization. And we have an example of that. Oumuamua was such an object. So the question is, could we identify a technological object this way from another civilization?
0: Dr. Avi Loeb, I could chat with you all day about this. So fascinating. Thank you so much for all of your insight this morning. Appreciate it.
23: Thanks for having me.
1: All right, we'll be right back.
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5: People think news just happens. 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
6: Where others turned art into advertising, Andy Warhol turned advertising into art. Born August 8, 1928 in Pittsburgh, to immigrant parents from Slovakia as Andrew Warhola, he would emerge as one of the creators of pop art, spanning the disciplines of paintings, sculptures, audio recordings, filmmaking, and video productions, such as this one called Eating a Hamburger. An astute businessman, in 1957 he formed Andy Warhol Enterprises and became a work for hire until his death on February 27th. Back in 1987, some of his best-known works were portraits of himself and the world's rich and famous. If you wanted a personalized portrait by Warhol, the cost was $25,000. When asked about his famous work, The Campbell Soup Can, he replied, "I wanted to paint nothing. I was looking for something that was the essence of nothing, and that was it." Throughout his prolific career, Andy Warhol co-founded Interview Magazine and created approximately 600 films and 2,500 videos of the people and subjects that interested him most. With a pictorial degree from Carnegie Institute of Technology, he built his globally recognized brand by designing for such leading institutions as Tiffany & Company, NBC, Glamour Magazine, Harper's Bazaar, Columbia Records, Vogue, and others. What is not generally known about this world-famous artist is that he was a practicing bison.

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2: That's all the time we have for Wake Up America. 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
3: Protesters in New Jersey threatening to kill ICE agents or even follow them home and kill their family. Another protester biting into the flesh of an agent. Pro-ICE protesters have now also arrived. And finally, Governor Sherrill is allowing the local officers to help control the violence. Plus, she's asking all of those out-of-state protesters that were brought in to leave. The latest on the mayhem in New Jersey. Plus, a Democrat majority in the Senate relies on picking up the seat in Maine. But with their new candidate's new sexting scandal overshadowing the questionable tattoo, even one of their own is raising red flags. Democrat Mayor, Senator Cory Booker says that the candidate, Graham Plantner, has questions to answer as the rising star appears to be becoming a political liability. And California's high-stakes governor's race is entering a critical stretch. A brand new poll suggests the battle for the state's top job is far from settled. The latest numbers reveal who's got momentum and who is falling behind. Gubernatorial candidate Steve Hilton joins us live with his last pitch to voters. Those stories and so much more. National Report returns right now.

0: Okay, we begin this morning with the war in the Middle East. What was supposed to be a fragile ceasefire is now showing dangerous cracks. The U.S. carrying out strikes on Iranian military targets after Iran allegedly shot down an American drone, prompting Tehran to retaliate with missile and drone attacks that reach Kuwait, a key U.S. ally in the region. The latest exchange has raised fears of a wider Middle East conflict, threatening ongoing negotiations aimed at ending the war and reopening the strategically critical Strait of Hormuz, a vital route for global oil shipments. Thanks for watching National Report this morning. I'm Bob Brooks. Edie, pleasure to be here with you.
1: Hey, it's great to have you with us.
0: Yeah, absolutely.
1: Love having you on the show. You know, although both Iran and the U.S. exchanged fire, the president says negotiations are moving in the right direction. Well, this comes as we're learning that Iran's president reportedly is resigning. We have our White House correspondent, Mike Carter, live from the North Lawn with more. It seems to change constantly.
2: Yeah, very much so. Good morning, Bob and Edie. Well, President Trump is trying to toughen the terms of his latest peace agreement with Iran. The president, of course, meeting in the Situation Room on Friday, but no decision made as of yet on Iran's latest proposal. Now, over the weekend, the president asking his team to strengthen provisions on how to deal with Iran's nuclear material as part of the framework of this peace deal. President Trump reportedly also wants to amend the wording in the agreement over the reopening of the Strait of Hormuz and the unfreezing of Iranian assets. Trump says Iran really wants to make a deal, and it will be a good one for the USA and those that are with us. But don't the Democrats and various unseemingly unpatriotic Republicans understand that it's much tougher for me to properly do my job and negotiate when political hacks keep negatively chirping at levels never seen before, over and over again, that I should move faster or move slower or go to war or not go to war or whatever. Just sit back and relax. It will all work out well in the end. It always does. Well, the president did not speak in public over the weekend, but did express frustration on Truth Social over several setbacks in the courts, including attacking a judge who ruled Trump's name needs to be pulled off the Kennedy Center and saying he plans to now transfer the entertainment venue's management back to Congress. The president also attacking another judge who ruled he must stop above-ground construction of the new White House ballroom, saying if anything happens, he will be held responsible for the death and destruction caused to our country. Well, finally, as the country prepares for America's 250th birthday this summer, several music artists are now pulling out of the Freedom 250 concert series, saying it's become too political. Well, to that, President Trump says, well, we should have a giant Make America Great Again rally for 250 instead of overpriced singers who nobody wants to hear from. Martina McBride, the Commodores, Young MC,

0: and Bret Michaels are among the artists who have now dropped out of Freedom 250. Secretary of the Interior Doug Burgum, though, says this is a non-political event. And we'll wait to see what happens if this gets reworked. This concert series is supposed to take place, guys, over the course of the next month into July. But several artists have now dropped out of that series.
1: All right. Thank you, Mike. South Carolina Congresswoman Sherry Biggs is a member of the House Homeland Security Committee and the House Foreign Affairs Committee. And we're so glad to have you this morning. Tap into your expertise here, because, quite frankly, it doesn't sound like the Iranians are speaking English the same way we do, because with what they think is in the agreement and what we say is in there, two different things. What do you think is happening?
2: Well, good morning, and thank you so much for having me. Iran is so complex, and I think that's what the average individual does not realize. And President Trump is maneuvering this. He's handling this so carefully because he wants to make good decisions. And I feel like he has a lot more information than you see on the news media, and I think we have to trust him. The American people elected President Trump for a reason, and it's because he has the backbone. He has the intelligence to get things done. And I agree with his tweet. We need to sit back and relax and just continue to pray and have the backs of our servicemen and women. That's the most important thing.
3: Congressman, I want to point this out a short time ago. Iran's foreign minister posted this on X, writing, "The ceasefire between Iran and the U.S. is unequivocally a ceasefire on all fronts, including in Lebanon. Its violation on one front is a violation of the ceasefire on all fronts. The U.S. and Israel are responsible for the consequences of any violation." Do you think things have been violated?
2: I think the terrorists of Iran manipulate things, and they try to twist the truth, to put it mildly, and they can't be trusted. That's what makes this agreement so difficult, because they say one thing, but their actions show another. I think President Trump is putting America first. He's trying to protect the citizens. And again, we just have to trust him and follow his lead.
1: Now, the Council on Foreign Relations says that the ongoing conflict in Iran, they think, will hurt the Republican Party in the midterm elections. In the recent article, it says this. It says, while Trump dismisses the impact of Iran on his thinking, the conflict is likely to loom large in November's election. Since the modern two-party system arose in the 1860s, the president's party has gained seats in the House only four times in 41 chances. In the last five midterm elections, the president's party has lost 31 seats on average. Do you think that the Iran war, if it continues, if we don't see that decrease in gas prices and other prices, that is going to overshadow the midterms?
2: You know, obviously, I want to make sure that we maintain the majority. But the bottom line is, as it has been from the beginning, Iran cannot have nuclear weapons. And the president is putting America first. And it's not about politics. This is about the security of our nation. And the hypocrisy is overwhelming. It's okay for a Democrat president to try to address the issues in Iran, but it's not okay for President Trump or having the Republican majority to try to address this. It's complete hypocrisy. We have to put America first. And as I've said before, if you don't love this country, get out.
3: Well said there, Congresswoman.
1: Thank you very much. Appreciate your time this morning.
2: Thank you.
1: A nightly curfew now in effect after another weekend of confrontations, violent ones between anti-ICE demonstrators and police outside that detention center in New Jersey. State police now called in and over a dozen arrests, many from out of state, made.
3: Also this, did you hear something that was a massive boom that rattled homes across New England? Okay, NASA says it wasn't an earthquake. It was something else. The fiery blast shook buildings, sparked panic, and lit up the sky in a rare event seen and felt across multiple states. Going to tell you what that was.
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0: On September 15, 1950, General of the Army and Commander-in-Chief of the United Nations Forces, Douglas MacArthur, launched a surprise amphibious attack against the Communist North Korean Army at the Bay of Incheon in South Korea. Approximately 3 months earlier, the North invaded South Korea and soon captured its capital, Seoul. MacArthur, against the advice of his military advisors, chose Incheon for his counterattack. The move was risky. Incheon was heavily fortified, and American soldiers would face towering cliffs on its beaches. His maneuver caught the enemy completely by surprise. MacArthur quickly cut the North Korean army in half as their beleaguered army hastily beat a retreat north. For the moment, the government of South Korea had been saved. In an address to a joint session of Congress, General Douglas MacArthur uttered those famous words, "Old soldiers never die, they just fade away," and then added,
1: "I now close my military career and just fade away."
0: You're watching An American Moment on Newsmax TV. Abraham Lincoln began the war between the states with a single stated purpose, to preserve the Union. So it surprised everyone when in July of 1862, President Lincoln announced his intentions to issue an Emancipation Proclamation to free the Southern slaves. Lincoln was urged to delay his proclamation until the Union Army could boast a battlefield victory. That opportunity came at the Battle of Antietam, when Union forces drove Lee's army out of Maryland. 5 days later, on September 22, 1862, President Lincoln issued the preliminary Emancipation Proclamation, stating slaves in those areas still in rebellion within 100 days will be freed. This action made slavery the focus of the war and ultimately caused France and England to withdraw their support of the South. You're watching An American Moment on Newsmax TV.
2: Whoa, you talk about just absolute mayhem. Tensions escalating outside that immigration detention center in Newark, New Jersey. After days of clashes between protesters and law enforcement, city officials now are imposing emergency restrictions around the facility.
3: Talking about anarchy outside a federal facility here. Our Newsmax correspondent, Christina Thompson, she's live now outside that detention center with more on what happened. Christina, good morning.
4: Good morning. You know, things might look a little bit quieter out here today. We are outside of the detention center. State troopers have actually blocked down this main road. They're not letting anyone in unless you have a press badge or you have a reason for being in this industrial area outside of Newark, especially since just about 12 hours ago, protesters armed with helmets, shields and gas masks did not comply with what law enforcement officers were trying to get them to do. State troopers now have this blockade up, plus nightly curfew is also in effect. The protests began after detainees inside Delaney Hall here launched a hunger strike, alleging poor living conditions, inadequate medical care, and overcrowding. Now, over the weekend, protesters pushed through those barricades. They clashed with police in riot gear. Officers responded with tear gas and other crowd control measures. Multiple arrests have been reported.
5: If you all would put some peace in there, there would be peace out here. But until there's no justice, there will be no peace. You cannot barricade us.
4: DHS is denying the poor condition allegations, as New Jersey Governor Mikey Sherrill says she is not going to give ICE authority in her state.
6: I refuse to let that happen in New Jersey. I will not give ICE a pretext to expand operations at Delaney Hall or across our state. I will not put lives at risk.
4: Separately, Governor Sherrill saying that DHS did restore family visitations at this detention center behind me. Reporting in New Jersey, I'm Christina Thompson for Newsmax.
2: All right. Thank you very much. Paul Knitra is a New Jersey assemblyman. Vicki Flynn is a New Jersey assemblywoman, and both join us now. Vicki, let me start with you. As this violence continues outside the facility there, the governor says that it was mostly out-of-state agitators. In fact, she says five of the six individuals arrested Friday were non-New Jersey and connected to national extremist groups. Who's bringing these folks in?
3: Okay, do we have our guest?
2: I think.
3: Okay, Paul, Vicky, you having an issue with Vicky.
2: Yeah.
3: Paul, why don't you take that one?
7: I'm happy to, Look, I went there in person to Delaney Hall last week. And while during the day, you've got 10 or 15 grannies who used to be hippies back in the 70s running around, at night, it becomes an incredibly complex situation. You know, they're bussing in tens of thousands of dollars of supplies. They're dropping them on street corners. These are professional agitators. These aren't even protesters. It doesn't do them any service to call them protesters when they're Antifa members coming in from California for the protest of the week, whatever the soup du jour is in their crazy world, right?
2: Yeah, that's what's so interesting here, that, you know, they aren't even from this area. Somebody is funding it to bring people in and to give them really good equipment, face masks. I mean, they don't like them, except for themselves. Face masks and goggles.
3: We've seen this movie before. Look, anytime there's a riot like this, which that's what this is when you're attacking federal law enforcement. I remember in Philadelphia when the Summer of Love 2020 was going on and they rioted. I interviewed a girl who was trying to get man on the street interview. She's like, I'm from Washington State. I'm here to protest. Well, how did you even get across the country for this?
2: Great tourist
3: activity. Like a young 20-year-old. So, Vicky, again, this political stunt. I don't know how else to see this. This is a political stunt to try and make the Trump administration look bad, that they're treating illegals poorly, which, as far as I know, I looked at the DHS website today. They got beds. They've got water. They've got health care, three meals a day. Now, it's not luxury, but they are being taken care of.
8: Yeah, I really think this is really nothing more than a political stunt. Sadly, it started with our leaders being down there on Memorial Day, of all days, and kicking off leading to this. I think they're probably regretting that now, just to make a political point. Mm-hmm. I'm glad that the governor saw the light, has our state troopers in here. But quite honestly, watching these images, I feel bad for our state troopers because they're being put in a position they shouldn't have to have been put in. If we just had people in our state cooperating with the federal government and ICE in the first instance.
2: Yeah, Paul, it's not just that they're, you know, yelling at them, threatening to kill their families. They go, oh, we see your face. We know where you live. We're going to get your families. They're going to kill them. I mean, that's what they're facing. But then in addition to that, you have folks arrested, and it seems like they're let out right away. This one guy bit an ICE agent down to, got through the flesh. He got through the skin.
3: Deep bite.
2: Look at that. That's somebody's mouth.
3: And can you only imagine what that person could have? I mean, that's disgusting.
2: Yeah. These officers aren't being protected. And I'm wondering, why not? Because these are professionals on the opposite side of the fence.
7: Look, this is a blue state warning for the rest of the country, laid out as clearly as can be. First of all, this is all a result of our sanctuary state policies, one of which, Vicky and I in the legislature, we saw firsthand, barred cooperation from the state police with ICE agents. So it's ironic that they're all out here right now.
2: Yeah.
7: Had we not codified our sanctuary state policies, we wouldn't have all these illegals here in the first place. Delaney Hall is only open because all these transfers used to get done in county jails, and they outlawed that process as well. And then, look, we normally have very, very light on crime situations. So then when they get out of hand, they're all just let back out on the street that night or the next morning. That's been going on for a decade or two here in New Jersey.
3: So, Edie, you mentioned about killing families, right?
2: Yeah.
3: Right. That's what we have a soundbite of that. Nick Shorter, the journalist, he took a little video. He was there showing the protesters threatening the violence and recorded some of that audio you were mentioning here. I want to play that.
9: My boy,
10: I have your face, mother. You're dead. Dead.
3: I think they got to find out who that guy is.
2: I think they got to find out who all these people are. And what's this nonsense they have about ICE agents shouldn't be able to wear any masks? Those folks are outfitted head to toe.
3: They'll wear black head to toe. You can't see their face. Vicky, I mean, that's pretty dangerous when you hear rhetoric like that.
8: Yeah, we, you know, this is everything that Paul, myself, and other members of our caucus warned the Democrats when they took the time and they made this huge effort. One of the first pieces of legislation the governor signed into law was to prevent law enforcement from wearing masks, to prevent law enforcement from working with ICE, to basically codify New Jersey to be a sanctuary state. And this is what happens when you don't support law enforcement, when you send a signal out there to the world that we're not going to be supporting law enforcement, that we're not going to support some reasonable immigration laws. When you want to make a political statement like that, this is what happens. Yeah. Instead, we should be a state of law and order. And I'm glad, again, I'm looking at these images. I'm sorry our state police had to be in these positions because they shouldn't have had to be there.
2: Well,
8: and that gentleman should have been arrested immediately for threatening an ICE agent, a law enforcement agent, and wasn't because the governor hadn't yet stepped in with the state police.
2: No, the governor specifically stepped in to keep them out of it, to block them from helping this, and by her actions, inflamed the situation. Paul Kenitra and Vicky Flynn, thank you both very much.
7: Thank you.
8: Thank you.
2: You know, I was watching Newsmax over the weekend. I highly recommend it. And
3: as do I.
2: And our correspondent out there was talking to people who live right there, who actually are New Jersey residents and lived right there. And they came out yelling at the protesters
3: to get out of their neighborhood.
2: Exactly.
3: To go home. So what are we going to do? In theory, they're protesting. They want these people to get out. They're going to go outside of any jail in the United States and protest and let out criminals. Is that what they're calling for? Let them out and do what?
2: They don't want to go back to crime.
3: Go back to doing crime. I looked up some of the people who are in there, in that detention center. Not good people. Burglaries, sexual violence, stuff like that. It's really not nice.
2: Yeah. I do not understand it. But also, if we've got them in custody now, why not get them deported quickly?
3: You know, I'm kind of glad we get to see this, though, because then you see how crazy the left can get with some of this stuff. So you get it out there, expose it so people can see that that's what they're dealing with.
2: Take a look at these so-called, you know, it's organic protests that come in from all over the country. Look at all the equipment they've got. They've got gas masks. They've got their heads fully covered. They've got all sorts of stuff.
3: That's
2: medical
3: not a protest.
2: Tents there.
3: It's not a protest. It's talking about killing the federal agent's family.
2: You don't think that's an organic, peaceful protest?
3: That's not a protest.
2: Hmm.
3: That is not a protest.
2: I may have to agree with you, I guess.
3: I think so.
2: Okay. Coming up, you know, speaking and reading English, those are basic rules to gain citizenship. To become an American citizen, you've got to pass that test showing you read and write English. It's the same to get a New York commercial driver's license. But now five people are dead, dozens more injured, after a bus driven by a man who speaks Chinese crashed on the highway.
3: Plus, a key hearing in the Charlie Kirk murder trial happens later this morning. Will the judge let cameras in the courtroom for a big hearing that is coming up about evidence? National Report.
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12: Hey, I'm Carl Higbee from Newsmax. Look, I'm unapologetically pro-American, and honestly, this is the one place that lets me call it how it is. I'm not holding back. I'll give it to you straight every single night.

0: He didn't just hit home runs. He saved the game itself. Born in 1895 in Baltimore, George Herman Ruth was sent to a reformatory at age 7. There, under the guidance of Brother Matthias of the Severian Brothers, his mentor and father figure, he learned discipline and discovered the swing that would change history. In 1914, Ruth was recruited by the Baltimore Orioles, not today's major league team, but a powerful international league just below the majors. At 19, Ruth was still under the care of owner Jack Dunn. He became known as Dunn's Babe. The name stuck. His pitching dominance quickly reached the Boston Red Sox. He won 3 World Series titles and boasted a 2.28 ERA before most fans even realized he could hit. Then came 1919. Baseball was reeling from the Black Sox scandal. The public was losing faith. And the Red Sox, under owner Harry Frazee, sold Ruth to the New York Yankees. The deal was called the Curse. But for New York, it was the birth of a legend. In New York, he became something new, a slugger, a superstar, a symbol of American power. He launched baseball into its golden age. He won 7 World Series titles, and the stadium they built became the house that Ruth built. He also struck out more than anyone, over 1,300 times, because Babe Ruth didn't play it safe. He played boldly. To millions, he was more than a ball player. He was a hero. A poor kid made good. A symbol of hope through war, depression, and hard times. In 1948, dying of cancer, Ruth returned to Yankee Stadium one final time. He stood alone in uniform as the crowd rose in silence. 2 months later, the Babe was gone. But he left behind 714 home runs and one undeniable truth. That swing didn't just win games. It made baseball America's pastime. You're watching An American Life on Newsmax.
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5: We're not all bad dudes.
1: About Carl Higbee.
5: Oh, yeah?
1: Watch Carl Higbee, Frontline.
6: After a deadly bus crash in Virginia that killed 5 people, injured dozens more, the bus driver is being charged with involuntary manslaughter. But you know what? He had a commercial driver's license. He got it in New York, despite not being able to speak English or read road signs, after he also became a U.S. citizen. Transportation Secretary Sean Duffy is targeting states and businesses that facilitate this kind of fraud, basically.
7: So this guy, he's driving people around, can't read English, can't speak English.
6: Yeah, but he also got his citizenship.
7: Got his naturalized citizen, I read, and somehow got his CDL. I think they're trying to change that process here. Newsmax correspondent Andrew Kraft joins us now with the very latest on this. Andrew, what do you got for us?
8: Yeah, I mean, Bob, Edie, we're learning more about the driver and the victims as well. And Transportation Secretary Sean Duffy, he is vowing, has been, to crack down on this. Now, around 2:30 in the morning on Friday night, investigators say 48-year-old Jing Dong, he was driving a large charter motor coach on the I-95 in Virginia, failing to stop for slowing traffic in a work zone, slamming into cars ahead of him, causing a chain-like reaction. Now, a family of 4 from Massachusetts is now dead. They were all traveling in the same vehicle on their way to a wedding in South Carolina. Now, in addition to another victim as well, who was also killed in a separate vehicle. Now, the driver, originally from China, was arrested. He's now in custody at the hospital, being treated for injuries that he sustained in the crash as well. The NTSB is now investigating. They believe the bus was traveling at a high rate of speed. Listen.
9: We are particularly interested in issues relating to, first, motor coach driver factors, including fatigue, impairment, qualifications, and medical events. Highway factors, including work zone designs, whether variable speed limit signs were used, and whether the end of the traffic queue was monitored.
8: Now, Secretary of Transportation Sean Duffy says New York State issued the commercial driver's license to Dong back in 2024, and his office, along with the Federal Motor Carrier Safety Association, they will be reviewing licensing and training not only of the state, but also companies and schools and contractors that work in this process. He says on X that this is unacceptable. This is exactly why we are holding states accountable, enforcing the rules of the road, and cracking down on drivers who can't speak English. He says, if you can't be properly trained, read our road signs, or communicate with law enforcement, you have no business driving a bus. That's the message there from Secretary Duffy. And you guys, just in April of this year, the secretary withheld about $73 million in federal funds from New York over this very issue, saying that the state of New York failed to revoke illegally issued commercial driver's licenses to foreign drivers. Now, what's tricky about this story, he was already a naturalized citizen. We have reached out to DHS to find out when he was naturalized from China to the United States. Remember, he got that license only in 2024. Back to you.
6: All right. Thank you very much, Andrew. You know, what is it? Well, first, let's introduce our guests. I'm so sorry. We know him so well.
10: They're kind of like your family, friends already.
6: Doug Burns, former federal prosecutor. Alexander Bauer. She is a political commentator and an ambassador for New Jersey Moms for Liberty. But, Doug, let me start with you.
11: Sure.
6: Because it just drives me insane. And I know it's early to be feeling this way. But
11: right.
6: How's he even a U.S. citizen? He can't read or write English.
11: Yeah, we need the chronology, though, of when he became a citizen versus when he got the license.
6: Well, he's obviously still not reading or writing English.
11: Yeah, because to become a naturalized citizen, my understanding is you have to read and write English, obviously. So, you know, which happened first, you know, et cetera. And then on the legal case, real quick, it's a causation case again. So you can have the around the dining room table discussion how horrible this is, and I agree with that. But the reality is, in court, the question is, did his failure to be able to read and write cause the accident, you know, et cetera, et cetera. But they charged him with vehicular manslaughter, so the prosecutors must feel that's pretty serious.
7: Maybe there were roadside signs or something saying slow down, and he didn't.
11: Exactly.
7: Maybe something like that.
11: Because he didn't know how to read it, yeah. And if that's the case, then of course. And then the other question is, the federal government holding the state accountable for improperly issuing these commercial licenses, you know, fining them, withholding federal support, and then even ostensibly suing them civilly, saying you were grossly negligent in giving the guy the license.
6: Doesn't change. Family's
7: people.
6: Dead.
7: Whole family. Yeah. I saw a picture of them online. Alexander, you are here for the kitchen table discussion to talk about. You know, the fact that this guy can't read English, he can't speak it, and he's driving a CDL. And has now ruined several people's lives forever. I mean, this a whole family of four is gone. Another woman was killed. Your thoughts that this is even going on in our country?
12: I mean, this is so sad. That was my first thought. I saw the pictures, and I just thought of myself driving with my kids. And at 2:30 in the morning, I was thinking to myself, well, gosh, even if you can't read English, can you not see what you're doing fast enough to slow down? There's not that many cars on the road at that time. But also, I think we need to look at the company that the bus came from. Right. Since 2020, they had 6 safety checks. They failed 3 of them. And one of them was for a non-English driving driver. So obviously, this is already an issue. And, you know, you have to learn your lessons here, and they haven't been. So we need to hold them accountable as well.
6: But it's really, it goes all around. A family is dead.
12: Yes.
6: The federal government made him a citizen without being able to read or write English.
12: Correct.
6: Okay. There's a lot of blame here to go around, and they've got to get this together and start figuring out how to tighten up the loopholes or who's not doing their job.
12: You're a new driver, too. Like, I have a problem with this. This is not a small car. This is a massive vehicle that you're driving on a road with many other people. You should be the best of the best driver to be able to have that license.
7: Well, you have people's lives in your hands.
12: Yes.
7: Another conversation about becoming a citizen. I think we're all kind of stunned that you can't speak English, you can't read English, and now you're a citizen naturalized here in the United States.
12: You should have to be. I mean,
6: that's the rule.
11: That's the rule.
12: You know, and there should be, you know what, I also think there should be a safety check as well. Maybe every year you have to go in and take another type of test or something just to sort of check in on these people. Because again, you're not driving a single family car. This is a massive vehicle on really big highways. Yeah. There has to be some sort of oversight.
7: You can do damage, as we saw.
12: Yes.
7: Doug, the state of Virginia, I want you to get back to that. Maybe
11: sure.
7: Holding anyone liable, how that could work.
11: Yeah, the stepladder, you know, one would be fining, you know, the entity. Two would be withholding financial support on the grounds that you behaved improperly. Three would be a civil lawsuit saying you were grossly negligent in your actions. And then obviously would be The much tougher one would be to hold them criminally responsible, but you could certainly try to do that in the sense that...
6: How would that be difficult?
11: Well, no, because the point is, you know, to hold the state accountable for a crime is difficult because you have to show intent to commit a crime, mm-hmm. and that'd be tough with the state, but not to say that it couldn't happen.
7: Saying, okay. It's possible.
11: It's possible, yeah.
6: Well, we've got y'all coming back later in the show,
11: great.
6: So thank you very much.
11: Thank you.
6: Doug Burns and Alexander Bauer.
10: I wanted to make a statement today in response to a couple of news articles that are out there about my marriage to Graham. I'm walking up and down my road right now, and this is like my 20th take. This is very hard to do.
6: Yeah, imagine. 3 years of marriage. Her husband's got multiple hookup profiles and lots of sexting. Maine Democrat Senate hopeful Graham Plantner must be a very busy man, and perhaps that's why he sent his wife out to apologize and to attack the person who revealed his sexting proclivity.
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18: 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In 1987, she was inducted into the International Tennis Hall of Fame, and in 2009, awarded the Presidential Medal of Freedom Award.
19: You had the men starting to talk about an association or a union. And I went to them and I said, you're going to include the women, right? And they said, absolutely not.
18: Realizing they were going to be on their own, in June of 1973, she founded the Women's Tennis Association to fight for the commercial and professional recognition of female tennis players. Both Billie Jean King and the Women's Tennis Association gained international attention from an unexpected source.
20: There's no way a woman can play tennis with a good man tennis player.
18: In 1973, 55-year-old former tennis champion Bobby Riggs challenged the 29-year-old King to a battle of the sexes.
19: I hit the ball as softly as I could, so he had to generate all the power, and I was going to run him into the ground.
21: Have this another...
18: Before an estimated worldwide audience of 55 million people, Billie Jean King easily defeated Bobby Riggs, 6-4, 6-3, 6-3. You're watching An American Life on Newsmax TV.
22: January 15th, 1929 was a chilly day in Atlanta, Georgia, when a family gathered to welcome into this world a new life, and with it, a new hope for America. Throughout his 39 years, he instilled in Americans a new spirit of justice and freedom based on equality instead of status and character instead of race. He waged a nonviolent war on racial segregation with appearances that radiated with an energy that transcended all races, all faiths, and people of all ages with words that still resonate today.
23: I may not get there with you, but I want you to know tonight that we as a people will get to the promised land.
22: He spoke to us of his dreams, and his beliefs that justice too long delayed is justice denied.
7: All right, welcome back. In Maine, Senate candidate Graham Plattner facing his fair share of questions from the public as more and more is revealed about the man behind the politician. It's the latest in a string of damaging exposés revealing the oyster farmer's extramarital sexting hobby. Plattner keeping an active profile on the hookup messaging app. This one is called Kick, everybody, and the Senate hopeful. It's a profile picture, a shirtless mirror selfie with nothing on.
6: Ooh.
7: But a towel.
6: Don't show me that.
0: I just really wanted to make sure that everyone knows that Graham and I have a great marriage. Being married is hard. Being newly married is hard. Our marriage counselor helps. My personal counselor helps. Graham's personal counselor helps. And we work on our mental health every day. No marriage is perfect.
6: Oh, Amy. She needs a better therapist. That's Plattner's wife, Amy Gertner. I'm just telling you, poor thing. She gets out there. He's not saying anything. She gets out there in front of the camera to take his defense, talking about their therapist, calling her criticism, the criticism of her husband disappointing and shameful. The criticism of the actions? You've been married less than 3 years, or just at 3 years, and he's got these sexting things going on. I'm telling you, I'd have boot kicked him to the front door so fast.
7: I believe you would, Edie. I believe you would.
6: Seriously,
12: aren't you supposed to be on the
7: gift that keeps
12: thing,
7: giving?
12: Bill?
7: Graham Plattner. What else are they going to find?
11: Three things in life for certain: death, taxes, and the fact that she did not get public relations advice before doing this video.
12: No. What kind of man sends his wife out to do his dirty work? I mean, this guy, the Dems need to just give up on this guy, okay? The porta potty talk, the Nazi tattoo, his poor wife. I mean,
7: comments on Reddit.
12: To have, like, sexting issues, 2 years into your marriage?
6: And a hookup.
12: I didn't know about that.
7: So he has wanted to turn around.
12: He's a real winner.
7: So what is the deal with the Democrats here in still sticking behind Graham Plattner? To me, it screams that they were desperate for a white male candidate who has a military background and oyster farmer. They're going with this, but the skeleton's in the closet with this guy.
12: I don't think military background can save this guy because he puts down the military.
6: Yeah, listen to this, though. This is Cory Booker. This may start to change things.
11: Yeah, I was just going to say, actually.
6: Yeah, Cory Booker saying Plattner's got some explaining to do.
11: Right.
2: Let me ask you, do you have concerns with the weight of all these controversies that it may jeopardize Democratic hopes to get that Senate seat in Maine?
3: Yeah, I have concerns. That guy has questions to answer, and that's what campaigns are for.
6: Well, that was a weak answer.
7: Yeah, but I would say there are questions to be answered.
11: But let's unpack the double standard. So, in other words, you got to break that down and unpack it. It's like he has questions to answer, which is we'll give him the benefit of the doubt and let him answer questions. If it were in reverse, Cory Booker would say, aha, that's it. The guy must be canceled immediately. People should not be tolerating these double standards.
7: He had a Nazi tattoo on his chest for almost 20 years.
11: Can you imagine if that were in reverse?
7: If it were in reverse on the Republican side, they would be crucified. Here, we got another Democrat, Ro Khanna. I think he's still, still campaigning for him. Here, let's listen to this.
21: I'm headed to Maine for a rally with Graham Plattner on June 5th. The American people are sick and tired of the establishment. They want new leaders who are going to stand up to the billionaire class, stand up to the Epstein class, and have the guts to call what happened in Gaza a genocide. That leader is Graham Plattner.
6: Wait, the Republicans stand up for the Epstein class, and he's going up there? They're like, hey, what
7: people
6: texting
7: might be
6: app
7: sick
6: do you
7: over
6: use?
7: The shirtless picture.
12: That's
7: that
12: not surprising
7: witnessed.
12: Coming from Ro Khanna, but I give it up already. Please give it up. The American people want new leadership. We don't want that kind of leadership. We want good leadership.
11: Yes, we do.
12: We want someone who's going to protect girls and keep the boys out of the girls' bathrooms, which I know is happening there. So
6: you don't want a guy like that.
12: No,
7: girls
12: not
7: testified
12: at all.
7: In Maine about
12: yes,
7: that.
12: Yes, they did.
7: I did a report about
12: we
7: that.
12: We have some very strong
7: ago.
12: Women
11: yeah.
12: up there.
11: Yeah, but Bob made a key point, which is will they continue to stand by this guy?
7: Well, that's
11: or will
7: the
11: they
7: real
11: start
7: question.
11: Bailing out?
7: You know,
12: well, the fact that
7: all this stuff
12: questioning...
7: keeps coming out.
11: Right.
7: The
11: I think they'll start bailing
7: Reddit,
11: out a little.
7: Some of it was racist.
11: Yeah.
7: And they stick behind him.
6: There's got to be a good Democrat in Maine that could fill that slot. I mean,
11: you would think so, yeah.
12: 100%. There definitely is.
7: You know, told you they're desperate for a candidate.
12: Let's put an ad out right
7: they
12: now.
7: They still
12: Are
7: think
12: you
7: he
12: a
7: can
12: good
7: win.
12: Democrat in Maine?
6: Yeah.
12: We need you.
6: Right.
11: Please call 1-800.
12: Yes,
11: there you go.
12: Please call Newsmax.
6: It's baffling. And again, I go back to that poor wife.
12: That's, I, yeah.
6: I mean,
11: well,
6: if you're a friend of hers, just tell her
11: to
6: stay home,
11: there, yeah.
6: don't talk yeah. about that, and find a better
12: she
6: therapist.
12: She got very bad advice.
7: She could go a different way in life if she wanted to.
11: Yeah, why not?
7: She doesn't.
12: Yeah, she's only 3 years in.
7: She said it was. She said everything was hunky-dory.
6: She said
11: it's a great marriage.
12: She said, oh, yeah. no, that's her definition of a great marriage. I mean, that's sad.
6: Honey, there are better things out there.
12: Right. Much better.
11: Who knows?
7: Who knows?
11: That's good.
6: Yep. All right. Let's change gears altogether. All right. 1999 rematch now. The New York Knicks and San Antonio Spurs will meet in the 2026 NBA Finals after winning their conference titles. A preview when National Report returns.
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5: 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She'd refer to him as her buzzer. Later, his family shortened it to Buzz, a name that stuck with him throughout his professional career. As a veteran of the Gemini program, where he spent 5 hours walking in space, he, together with Neil Armstrong and Michael Collins, were selected to crew Apollo 11. On July 16th, 1969, they lifted off on their historic journey. The trip would take 3 days to travel the 238,855 miles to the moon. The journey went smoothly until it came time to touch down on the lunar surface.
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24: I call upon the scientific community in our country, those who gave us nuclear weapons, to turn their great talents now to the cause of mankind and world peace.
25: On March 23, 1983, President Reagan surprised not only the nation, but members of his own cabinet and military by announcing an Oval Office address that the United States would embark on creating an anti-missile system to stop and destroy nuclear-tipped missiles in space. Reagan called the program the Strategic Defense Initiative, or SDI, while his critics quickly dubbed the program Star Wars. Still, the idea gained popular support and played a key role in undermining the Soviet Union and its arms buildup. By 1987, with his own nation facing economic collapse and unable to match the U.S. program, Soviet leader Mikhail Gorbachev capitulated and signed the Intermediate Range Nuclear Forces Treaty. Within 4 years, the Soviet Empire itself would collapse, ending a Cold War that lasted more than four decades. You're watching An American Moment on Newsmax TV. January 15, 1929 was a chilly day in Atlanta, Georgia, when a family gathered to welcome into this world a new life, and with it, a new hope for America. Through is justice denied.
6: The 2026 FIFA World Cup just weeks away. Excitement across the country is building, but so are the scams. The FBI warns that that there's a surge in fake FIFA websites that'll steal your money and your personal information.
7: Our national correspondent Logan Raddick joins us now with a closer look on what's happening here and what to look out for. Logan, good morning.
8: Well, Bob and Edie, good morning. As millions prepare to watch the World Cup, cyber criminals are hard at work creating deceptive websites that look nearly identical to FIFA.com. The FBI's Internet Crime Complaint Center just issued a public alert identifying at least 35 spoofed websites with thousands of other fake domains registered in recent months. And these fake sites trick fans into handing over credit card details and personal data and payments for phony tickets or hospitality packages. The goal of these cyber criminals is to commit identity theft and financial fraud. Retired FBI cyber analyst Darren Mutt has the following advice.
9: The tournament continues going forward. There's going to be a lot of fans that are going to be watching it. And as their favorite team goes further into the playoff part of it, they're going to say, hey, maybe I can still get a ticket. And so they're going to go online to different resources beyond just Google and look for, hey, where's the best place for tickets? Where can I, who's the best broker? And they'll go to Reddit, Discord, all these other online forums that the FBI briefing doesn't really talk about because there's so many of them.
8: The FBI says to always type FIFA.com directly into your browser bar. Never click links from emails, ads, search results, or social media. And also, check the URL carefully for misspellings or any strange extensions, and only buy from officially authorized sellers. Now, if you come across a suspicious site or believe you've been targeted, the FBI encourages you to report it to the Internet Crime Complaint Center at ic3.gov. Bob, Edie, back to you.
6: All right. Thank you very much. Well, the New York Knicks, a franchise that since its founding in 1946 has been riddled with misery, playoff heartbreaks. With two championship banners raised in the 70s, things looked like they were turning around for the Knickerbockers, but nah, that ran dry. And they have been seeking another ring ever since.
7: Well, now the Knicks' magic is back, some could say, perhaps the ghost of Madison Square Garden as they punch their ticket to the finals. For the first time in over 25 years, in a 1999 rematch, the team that calls for Pennsylvania Plaza home will be competing for basketball's most coveted prize against the San Antonio Spurs. Riding the success of star player Victor Wembanyama, the Spurs eliminated the defending champion Oklahoma City Thunder in a back-and-forth Western Conference Finals that went all the way, seven games.
6: It was great.
7: Oh, fantastic basketball.
6: Yeah. So, will Wemby cement his early rise to NBA dominance, or will Jalen Brunson captain the Knicks' first NBA title in 53 years?
7: How about that?
6: Yeah. Wow. You want to talk to Craig Carton?
7: Yeah, let's do it. Let's bring him in. See what his take is. Craig, you there?
10: Yeah. How you guys doing? Good morning.
7: Good morning.
6: Great. So, what are your picks?
10: Well, I've been money good on this entire playoff run. Frankly, I don't think I've gotten a single game wrong yet on either side of the ledger. But that's just me being good at what I do. That being said, it's the New York Knicks. They're not going to sweep the Spurs because we're going to show some respect for the Spurs and that very talented, very young lineup. But the New York Knicks are not afraid of the Spurs. The New York Knicks are not going to be bullied by the Spurs. And when it's all said and done, in mid-June, the three of us are going to be in the Canyon of Heroes in an open-air convertible celebrating the first Knicks championship since 1973. Let's go.
6: I'd probably be back down in Texas crying about the loss.
7: Texas girl here. Edie's a Texas girl. I'm from Pittsburgh, so we don't have an NBA team.
6: Right.
7: I always kind of gravitate towards who I'm feeling in the moment. Let me ask you this. How do you stop a 7'4" guy who plays like a guard?
10: Yeah, well, look, you're not going to stop him completely. You could contain him. You saw that in their series that they just won, obviously, against the Thunder. But look at what the Knicks did to him in the few games they played this year. You know, they played a championship game, the Emirates Cup, that mid-season NBA tournament. They played against each other for the championship, and the Knicks beat Wemby and the Spurs. Now, I'll be the first to tell you the Spurs are playing better basketball now than they were then. But the Knicks are also playing much better basketball now than they were then. So it's not about stopping Wemby. It's about containing him the best you can and making sure none of the other young guys on the Spurs, whether that's Castle, whether that's Harper, you know, or pick your favorite
7: Make sure
10: player.
7: They don't go off for 30 points.
10: Exactly. Yeah. Like, so if you told me that Wemby averaged 25 points a game, you know, and 10 rebounds and 3 blocks, I could live with that. I can't let somebody else, though, have a 20-plus point game average in this finals.
7: I buy that.
6: You told me that you averaged 30 points a game.
7: Oh, I don't know if it was average 30. I had a couple good games back in my day at one point in time.
10: I think when you had it all together, you had 30, right?
7: That's why.
6: Oh, just you.
7: All right, so let's talk about,
6: the fans, they are so excited.
7: They
6: I mean, in New York City, there were thousands of people out there. Look at this. This is great video over there in Midtown, and they were just crazed.
10: Yeah. Look, Knicks fans travel better than any other franchise. That was proven again this year when we took over Philadelphia's building in a sweep. Then we took over the Cavs building again in a sweep. The reality is that nobody in New York wants to go to San Antonio because it's a lousy town. So
6: it's beautiful.
10: I don't think you're going to get
7: shots fired. Come on, man.
10: Edie, you're from Texas. When's the last time you went to San Antonio? Long time.
6: No. I love San Antonio. I only live an hour away, and it's beautiful.
7: I've heard good things about it. All right, so let's. I've always thought it was odd that the New York Knicks aren't a better basketball organization. You're talking about the number one market. Mm-hmm. You got the most fans, endless amounts of money. You're here in Manhattan. What has been the hang up and what's going to change this time around? Why is this time different?
10: It's kind of two questions in one, right? So the hang up has been not about money. You know, Jim Dolan has always spent as much money as needed to try to create a good team. The problem has been in the guys he's hired to put the team together. Mm. So 5 years ago, when he made the decision to hire Leon Rose and allow Leon Rose to cook, allow him to do his thing without, you know, always looking over his shoulder and questioning things, which Jim did, as most basketball fans would do if they were the ones stroking the check. This team has no legitimate weaknesses when they're playing their game. They are also a very deep team. They're an athletic team, and they play great defense. And I think the one thing, like the Carmelo Anthony Knicks were missing, mm-hmm. no depth. They didn't have a third or fourth scorer. They couldn't rely on their bench. So what happened? They only won one playoff series. Patrick Ewing's era in the 90s. Obviously, basketball is a lot different then. That was built solely on defense and not a lot of offense. This team can beat you multiple ways. They can shut you down because they're a legitimate top three defensive team in the sport. And obviously, as we saw against the Cavs and the Sixers, they can also drop 130 points on you and beat you offensively.
7: Yeah, I kind of agree. They are tough. Yeah. And Jalen Brunson, man, he's tough. They do. They have that New York City just grit to him here.
6: Yeah.
10: Okay. What are you guys picking?
6: We will see. Spurs.
7: Knicks. I'll go Knicks. No, I am excited to see Wemby in the finals. I am.
6: It'll be great either way. All right. Thanks so much.
10: It'll be the most viewed finals of all time because of the international audience with Wemby playing. I think it's going to be a great series. I think it goes six.
6: Okay.
7: Cool. Six games.
6: All righty. Craig Carton, great to have you back with us. Appreciate it.
10: Always a pleasure.
6: And still to come, a 2-year prison sentence for a former Iowa public school superintendent. That caps a stunning downfall for a former respected figure in the education system. We'll explain how he was unable to escape an immigration crackdown, which exposed his deceit.
7: Plus, what happened to reading, writing, and arithmetic? We're asking that question a lot. Now, children as young as 5 years old, they will be celebrating Pride Month at their school and learning about sexuality. So with the principal at one Pennsylvania school wants these kids to really be learning. Hopefully that is reading, writing, and math.
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14: Hi, I'm Katrina Ziff. 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

0: Born January 19, 1946, in the Smoky Mountains of Tennessee, Dolly Parton grew up in a one-room cabin. Out of those humble walls rose something the world could never ignore, her voice. By 13, she was performing at the Grand Ole Opry, and in 1967, she broke out on national television.
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0: For 7 years, she was Wagoner's duet partner. Her style, her humor, her voice lighting up living rooms across the country. But Dolly wanted more. In 1974, she left Wagoner's show and wrote a farewell song. It became one of the most enduring ballads in music history. From Jolene, she crossed over from country to pop and then to Hollywood. In 1980, she made her film debut in 9 to 5, playing a feisty secretary who fought back against her boss.

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1: For a strong America.

0: We begin this hour in Texas, where a federal appeals court clears the way for authorities there to enforce key parts of a law that allows state officials to arrest and deport people suspected of having illegally crossed the U.S.-Mexico border. The law allows for immigration enforcement by non-immigration officers and also enhances those crossings to a state crime and requires the judges to expel people convicted of illegally being here. Hello. Welcome to a Common Sense Hour of National Report. I'm Edie Hill. It's great to have you with us.
1: Good way to put it, Edie. Common sense.
0: Yeah,
1: right.
0: It's uncommon.
1: You get caught and they give the state authority to get you out of here. I'm Bob Brooks. Texas Governor Greg Abbott applauding the ruling, writing this quote, Texas received a major border security victory. SB 4 makes it a state crime to illegally enter Texas. Shortly after I filed a legal brief defending that law, a federal appeals court ruled to allow it to be enforced while that case continues. We're going to keep fighting in the courts, working with President Trump and doing everything necessary to secure our border and protect Texans.
0: And let's get right to our border correspondent, Jason Jones, live in Austin this morning. Good morning, Jason.
2: Hi, Edie, Bob. It's good to be with you. Look, this controversial law, SB 4, guys, this is a big deal. Illegal entry from a foreign nation into the state of Texas is now a Class B misdemeanor. What does that mean? If a law enforcement officer at the state or local levels has probable cause that an individual illegally entered the state of Texas between the ports, it's a very important part of it, it's a Class B misdemeanor, meaning they can be in jail at the state level for up to 180 days. Now, if they're deported and they reenter, boom, they're hit with a felony. Not only that, a state judge in the state of Texas, if they mandate that they're deported, that's another felony if they return. So if they refuse to follow these laws, there's some serious consequences and teeth in this law. Now, look, this has been held up for several years. In 2023, this was passed. It was immediately locked up by the ACLU under the Fifth Circuit. That injunction was finally lifted in April, and that's what is now allowing this. As we talk right now, guys, over the weekend, the Texas Department of Public Safety, we know of at least made two arrests for the first time on two individuals that crossed into Hidalgo County, making that arrest, and now they're being turned over to Border Patrol. There's still a little bit kind of waiting to find out about what state judges are going to be allowed to do. ACLU's trying to lock that up. It may be pushed to the Supreme Court. But as we talk right now, state and local law enforcement across this state can make these arrests. Now, why does it matter? Here's the big part of this. This is what's very important. As the state of Texas has fought through the legal system to make this law happen, look at it as like a gateway drug. This is a gateway law. Now, red state after red state after red state can now do the same thing and begin deporting these individuals and making arrests. Back to you guys.
0: All right. Thank you very much, Jason. Mark Daniels is a sheriff in Arizona and the border security chairman of the National Sheriffs Association. Thaddeus Cleveland is a sheriff in Terrell County, Texas, and a retired Border Patrol agent. Great to have you both with us. Sheriff Cleveland, let me begin with you. What was your reaction to finding out that the state now, at least while it's all still being argued out in court, can start enforcing the law?
3: Howdy, Edie. Great to be on with y'all today. And I've got to say, your prior segment, go Spurs, go. We're 4 hours
1: there you
3: down
1: go.
3: The road from San Antonio. San Antonio is a great city, and our Spurs are fantastic. But to get to your question there, hey, look, Arizona had tried this, which Sheriff Daniels can tell you about years ago. It was about 10, maybe 12 years ago now. It wasn't successful. It was tied up in the courts. Texas, when they first put this law through the legislature, they looked at that law that Arizona had put forth and made sure that they had it signed, sealed, and delivered. It was tried in the courts, but finally it's been approved. So we haven't received any of the trickle down on how we're going to start implementing this, but I can tell you that it will be a good thing, not for just Texas, but as Jason said, for other states that want to follow suit.
1: This sounds, it's so common sense to me.
0: I know.
1: You're going to give state the authority to take back immigration in their state and dictate how things are going to run. Sheriff Daniels, you're

0: thoughts on this. Probably something like this was long overdue.
1: Oh, it's long overdue. And what my colleague Sheriff Derek, which good morning to everybody on this video this morning. I will say this: SB 1070 was a law passed in 2010, which was also challenged and it was defeated in the court. So what Texas is doing, and your reporter stated, is a gateway for what Arizona is going to follow suit. I feel very comfortable. Arizona's been talking about this as we watch Texas, what happens in our state now. So I'm excited about it. I'm excited what the sheriffs can do in Texas and law enforcement, what we need to do here too, which we continue to support this border.
2: Yeah. Sheriff Cleland, turning to this, the former superintendent of Des Moines Public Schools in Iowa was sentenced to 2 years in jail after pleading guilty back in January because he falsely claimed that he was a U.S. citizen, unemployment paperwork, and illegally possessed firearms while unlawfully in the U.S. His name's Ian Roberts, and he's expected to be deported to his native Guyana after serving the two-year sentence. According to the Associated Press, a special school board hearing was held the days following his arrest last September. Listen.
3: The individual who was leading our district with energy and enthusiasm was detained by ICE agents. Since that time, this district, the Iowa Department of Education, the Department of Homeland Security, and others have learned that his citizenship and status and eligibility to work in the United States is not what we were led to believe. This is not what we anticipated when we welcomed Dr. Ian Roberts into Central Iowa and the Des Moines School District a little more than 2 years ago. It is a sad and troubling end for an individual who gave many people, especially our students, hope.
2: That's why you go the legal way.
0: We have laws. We have laws in this country.
2: Yeah.
0: We do.
2: Sheriff Cleveland? I mean, it's sad, but it's a law or it's not a law. Yeah. I mean, do one or the other.
4: So, Edie, my first thought is, you know, how did this school board hire the superintendent without doing a thorough background check on who they were hiring? Look, I used to be on our school board for 8 years out here in Texas. Mm-hmm. And I tell you, those that we hired, we knew who they were. But also, this shows the loopholes, the circumvention that could take place with our immigration laws and with people being able to claim U.S. citizenship, maybe even vote, and other things that we're trying to fight against. But what is important is E-Verify. That is something that states and the ICE has tried to launch, not been very successful, but E-Verify would definitely catch something like this and be able to check someone's background before they're hired.
0: Sheriff Daniels, want to get back to SB 4. Talk about it in your state in Arizona, if there's a possibility for something like this. As we are saying, it paves the way for other red states to maybe join in up this, but also deterrence. If you're trying to come here illegally, you come through, you get sent back, do it again. I mean, you're really going to get punished pretty hard. I would think this would really limit illegal border crossings.
1: Well, laws are prevention. They truly are. It holds people accountable and it provides governance for law enforcement and government to do their job and protect our communities. In this case, Arizona just passed a law last year or 2 years ago when it comes to if you smuggle in Arizona, it's a class 2 felony, you go to prison. We forced that under the previous administration, under Biden administration, where the borders were open. So we forced the heck out of that. And when it comes to trying to prevent people from committing that crime. So again, this just opens up the door for people that want to abuse our laws and exploit our borders. If I can go back for just a minute here on the Iowa, I'm a native of Iowa, born in Iowa. And what I got to give a big shout out to ICE. This is why they do what they do. This is why we have partnerships on the border from my fellow sheriff there in Texas and here in Arizona. We work close. And the reason we work close is to protect our communities, protect this country. So kudos to ICE for finding them. That's the job they do.
2: Yeah, you know, and there is a verification process that businesses are supposed to go through to check the legal mm-hmm. status of a person when they hire them. Yeah. I'm not sure how in the world they didn't do that or missed it on this guy, the superintendent.
0: Or who knows, maybe something intentionally was overlooked. You never know in cases like
2: this. Ooh, nefarious mind today.
0: I don't know.
2: Yeah. All right. We'll see. It's going to continue. Sheriff Daniels and Sheriff Cleveland, thank you both for being with us.
4: Thank you all.
1: God bless. Thank you both.
2: Yep. The name game. A judge ruling the Kennedy Center broke the law by putting the president's name on the building, now blocking its closure as well. Is an appeal likely?
0: Plus, another hearing today for the man accused of assassinating Charlie Kirk. Wise defense is looking to appeal cameras in the courtroom. Newsmax, we're going to have...
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6: You're dangerous.
7: A very interesting place to be right now. It's been 35 days, as you can see on the counter here behind me, since Nicolas Maduro, the leader of this country, was taken by Delta forces.
6: Because you're honest.
8: You don't get political. I don't think actors should. You know, I've kind of
6: So break the glass.
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10: What the FCC is supposed to regulate, ABC breaks that law every single night. That is not a comedy show. That is propaganda.
6: Watch Rob Schmidt, weeknights. August 16, 1977 is a date forever remembered by music lovers throughout the world as the day the king died. Born a twin on January 8, 1935 in Tupelo, Mississippi, Elvis Aaron Presley's twin brother Jesse died at birth, leaving the future entertainment legend to grow up a single child. After making his first recording at age 19 for Sun Records, one year later RCA bought his contract. And within 2 years, Elvis Presley emerged as an international recording sensation. But at age 22, young Elvis was drafted into the Army. He declined special service status and trained alongside regular soldiers at Fort Hood before joining the Army's 3rd Armored Division in Germany. After 2 years of service and meeting his wife Priscilla, Sergeant Elvis Presley returned to civilian life and went on to star in 33 films and break records for his television specials and appearances. But concerts were always his first love.
11: It's my favorite part of the business, is a live concert.
6: 80,000 people lined the streets as a parade of white limousines made their way to Graceland to pay their final respects. You're watching An American Moment on Newsmax TV. In the early morning hours of May 2, 2011, the Central Intelligence Agency launched Operation Neptune Spear and set into motion a mission to bring one of the world's most notorious terrorists to justice. All indications were that Osama bin Laden was asleep as the U.S. Naval Special Warfare Development Group, known as SEAL Team 6, approached his highly secured three-story Pakistani-based compound. When located in his living quarters on the third floor of his compound, the head of the Islamist group Al-Qaeda was found using his young wife as a shield. The Obama administration reported the 54-year-old terrorist was given a traditional Islamic burial at sea. 9 years, 7 months, and 21 days following his infamous attack on New York's Twin Towers, killing thousands of innocent civilians, its mastermind Osama bin Laden was dead.
2: Well, a federal judge ruling President Trump's name was illegally added to the Kennedy Center, blocking the administration from also closing the venue to renovate.
0: Court reporter Michael Cozy, he's live now with more on the legal setback for the Trump administration on this. Michael.
12: Bob, Edie, thanks. A late Friday ruling from the Obama-appointed federal judge has stopped President Trump's Kennedy Center overhaul cold and taken the president's name off the building. So President Trump took to Truth Social. He's firing back, calling the U.S. District Judge Christopher Cooper, quote, an anti-Trump hater, and warning that the aging art center could close for good. If the president also further added that the judge has had a total conflict of interest and should be brought up on charges, not revealing these facts. That is why the Kennedy Center will soon be closed, probably to never open again.
2: All right. Thank you so much. So, Michael, was this the judge put on the bench by Obama? And does the White House say that they're definitely appealing? Or, you know, does the president, he's got so much on his mind right now, on his plate. Why continue with this fight?
12: Well, that's a great question, Edie. Judge Cooper ruled that the Kennedy Center's own board of when they closed it back a few months ago, did not have the legal authority to actually close it back in March. They also said that the venue being shut down for 2 years requires an act of Congress, along with the name of President Trump being bolted onto the building, also required an act from Congress. So basically what President Trump right now is doing is that he's saying he's going to hand control back of the Trump Kennedy Center to Congress.
0: And Michael, while we got you, I want you to reiterate that point for us here so everyone's clear on what happens next now for the Kennedy Center. Does it stay open? And then who's specifically going to be in charge moving forward here?
12: Sure, Bob. Well, that's kind of an open question right now. So really what's going to happen for President Trump is he's a fighter. He might take this up, kick this up to the Federal Circuit Court of Appeals for D.C. It might even go to the Supreme Court. We'll see what happens. But right now, as of this moment, Congress is saying that they're probably going to get the football back from Trump, President Trump, on the Kennedy Center. And we'll see if it really is soon to be closed forever.
2: All right. Thank you very much.
0: Michael Cozy, we appreciate that. Joining us now, Doug Burns, former federal prosecutor. Doug?
13: I'm shocked. I can't believe that a judge in Washington, D.C. shut this down. And by the way, go right to the classroom hypothetical. Let's say it was the Biden-Kennedy Center. Right? Then how would that ruling have looked? I mean, I'm not specifically suggesting that the judge would have ruled the other way. However, you know, I've said it before and I'll say it again, and it's just overwhelmingly obvious, and that is that with the Republicans controlling the White House, the Senate, and the House, the last frontier to go against Trump is the courts. And not surprisingly, they're always in court.
2: But
13: I'm laughing. In Washington.
2: Yeah.
13: Why don't you go to a court in Texas? Why don't you go to a court in Alabama?
0: Shouldn't be surprised, is what you're saying.
13: No,
0: Doug.
13: Surprise at all. But, you know, again, it's a separation of powers type of dust up. It always is. You know, Congress has to do it. You can't do it.
2: They don't do anything.
13: But they don't do anything.
2: Going back to Congress, they can't pass budgets. They can't pass funding. Now you're going to give them another.
13: You know, Trump is, you know, is the characteristic businessman. So he'll, like, you know, walk away, make sure that the place doesn't function.
0: Let me ask you this.
13: Yeah. He might appeal.
0: The names that have been given on buildings and monuments, couldn't you hypothetically go back and see if Congress gave the A-OK on that? And if not, start challenging all this?
13: But I was with somebody who was way to the left. I'll never forget it, about a year ago. And they said, I can't believe that Trump's name is going on something. So I just went with the whataboutism. I said, well, what about the Mario Cuomo Bridge? Oh, no, that's an honor.
0: So there's
13: your derangement. It's unbelievable. The double standards,
0: the derangement. Go back now and start changing everything.
13: But,
0: why
13: you know,
0: not?
13: It's like Orange Man bad. Everything he does
2: but
13: is
2: the,
13: bad.
2: The thing that I couldn't care less about the name, frankly.
13: Yeah,
0: I don't know.
2: But it, if it needs renovations, it should get renovated, and you don't normally do renovations when, you know, the thing's open and being used for business on a daily basis.
13: No.
2: That seems odd to shut down the renovations.
13: Well, but it's Trump, so, you know, anything he does is bad automatically, and then we just work backwards from that. And it's just crazy. You wonder whether it's just going to continue on like that. I mean, we'll see what happens in the midterms, obviously. But if they lose the midterms, as I jokingly say, other people have, you know, you lose them on Tuesday and they impeach them on Wednesday. We'll see.
0: A lot of Democrats have said that they're going to get back to it.
2: Okay,
0: same old behavior.
2: I wanted to ask you about Tyler Robinson's defense. The lawyer doesn't want cameras in the courtroom.
13: Yep. Well, yeah. I mean, the strategy is there's a lot of horrific stuff that's going to come out. They don't want it to come out. They do have one valid legal point, so let me just make it quickly, and that is that in a preliminary hearing, sometimes evidence is admissible at that hearing that will not be admissible at the trial, so it can be unfair.
0: So let's hone in. This is a little bit more specific. This is about a hearing happening in
13: preliminary hearing
0: from the 6th to the 10th here. That's what this is in reference
13: to. And they have to demonstrate to the court that there's enough probable cause to go forward with trials. Preliminary hearings are almost always a losing proposition because it's not a particularly high standard. It's just probable cause, not beyond a reasonable doubt. So we'll see what happens. But again, the defense really doesn't want a lot of the information to come out. And I don't blame them. I think the judge, you know, is going to split the baby in half and allow certain proceedings to have cameras and maybe others not to. Put in a mechanism where you need specific approval for cameras. We'll see.
0: And this is to get an impartial jury.
13: Exactly. Yeah, because you don't want to poison a potential jury. Yeah, you can. I mean, real quick, people misunderstand. They go, how are you going to find people who haven't heard about the case? That's not the test. The test is, even though you've heard about it, can you put that aside, start with a blank slate, and be fair?
0: That's how the legal process
13: works. That's how it works.
0: I mean, that's it in a nutshell.
13: So, that's it.
0: Yeah.
2: All right. Doug Burns, thank you. You've been staying around.
0: All right. The U.S. military once again launching self-defense strikes over the weekend. CENTCOM saying it's all in response to unwarranted Iranian aggression. Going to have a full report on that ahead.
2: Plus, a meteor exploding off the coast of Massachusetts. A sonic boom heard around New England. It is pretty wild. People didn't know what it was. That's coming up.
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15: 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Not only can you catch up and stream all the episodes you missed, but we can remind you when the next episode airs so you don't miss a thing. 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All new episodes will appear on the homepage. Nice, right?
16: Conversations, no spin. We're not telling you how to think. We're just giving you the facts.

0: And I think any man who really has faith in himself will be dubbed arrogant by his fellows.
1: He was a writer, collector, philosopher, and world-famous artist whose tools of the trade were concrete and steel. Frank Lloyd Wright was born Frank Lincoln Wright on June 8, 1867, in Richland Center, Wisconsin. At age 14, he adopted his mother's maiden name, Lloyd, to honor her after she had divorced his father. Even before he was born, his mother, Anna, envisioned him to be a world-famous architect and covered his nursery walls with pictures of majestic cathedrals and buildings. He believed architects needed to be both poets and prophets, with the ability to see 10 years into the future and then build to it. His philosophy of, quote, "No house should ever be on a hill or on anything. It should be of the hill, belonging to it. Hill and house should live together, each the happier for the other," gave birth to a unique series of architectural styles. One of the most famous designs, Falling Water in southwestern Pennsylvania, was completed in 1935. Other signature works include the S.C. Johnson Wax Research Tower in Racine, Wisconsin, and the Guggenheim Museum in New York City. During his 70-year career, Frank Lloyd Wright wrote 20 books and designed 1,000 structures, of which 532 were built. He died on April 9, 1959, at age 91. But to this day, the American Institute of Architects still considers him the greatest American architect of all time. You're watching An American Life on Newsmax TV.
2: When Saigon, the capital of South Vietnam, fell on the 30th of April, 1975, America's long conflict there may have ended, but it took decades for the nation to heal its wounds. In 1973, President Nixon orchestrated the Paris Peace Accords, bringing to an end America's involvement in the Vietnam War. America's POWs returned home, and all seemed well, until March of 1975, when Senator Ted Kennedy led Congress in cutting off all aid to South Vietnam. Within weeks, Communist North Vietnam reneged on the peace accords and invaded their neighbors to the south. Without U.S. support, South Vietnam fell to the Communists, and throughout South Vietnam, a bloodbath ensued as hundreds of thousands of South Vietnamese who had backed the U.S. were massacred. Empowered by the events in Vietnam, Communists in Laos and Cambodia soon toppled their pro-Western regimes, and Southeast Asia became a killing field with the genocide of an additional 2 million people. You're watching An American Moment on Newsmax TV.
3: Okay, welcome back in. The U.S. carrying out more self-defense strikes against Iran over the weekend in response to, quote, unwarranted Iranian aggression.
4: So what does that mean for that potential peace deal they're supposed to be working on? Our national security correspondent Carla Babb joins us live from Washington with details. Carla.
5: Hey, good morning. The good news that we know so far is CENTCOM is saying that no Americans were harmed in the attacks, but clearly tensions remain high in the region as no peace deal has been reached. Now, let's recap how this happened. You can hear, listen in. Do we have the sirens? We do. You can hear those sirens alerting Kuwaitis this morning. Kuwait announced its air defenses intercepted a barrage of drones and missiles, while the U.S. intercepted two ballistic missiles it said were targeting U.S. forces in the country. U.S. Central Command writing in a post on X this morning that the U.S. remains vigilant and will continue to protect our forces from Iranian aggression while supporting the ongoing ceasefire. Now, earlier this weekend, CENTCOM said it conducted self-defense strikes on Iranian radar and command and control sites for drones in two locations in southern Iran in response to Iran shooting down a U.S. MQ-1 Predator drone that was operating over international waters. U.S. fighter aircraft targeted Iranian air defenses, a ground control station, and two one-way attack drones that CENTCOM said posed clear threats to ships transiting regional waters. Now, Iran's Islamic Revolutionary Guard Corps said Iran would respond differently next time if the U.S. attacks were repeated. It claims the missile and drone attack in Kuwait overnight was targeting American bases where some of the U.S. strikes in southern Iran originated. Iran said Sunday that 28 vessels had traveled through the Strait of Hormuz after obtaining permits, including tankers and container ships. They said that those 28 had gone over the past 24 hours. Now, according to the New York Times, officials say the U.S. is also guiding around 70 commercial ships through the strait, but that was over the course of the last 3 weeks. So you're talking about, you know, just a handful each day on average. A U.S. official would not confirm that exact number to Newsmax, but that official did tell me that most of the vessels that are transiting were not being recorded on normal ship traffic monitors because the vessels had turned off their transponders to avoid detection when going through that narrow waterway. And we are just learning right now, Edie, this is just in, that according to Iranian state media, Iranian negotiators will stop exchanging messages with the United States through intermediaries, and Tehran will move to fully close the Strait of Hormuz in retaliation for ongoing ceasefires. So a ceasefire violation. So it's unsure, you know, how long this movement is even going to continue through the strait, as we're just learning now that Iran is maybe stopping all the negotiations.
4: All right. Carla, thank you very much. We want to bring in our next guest. Brittany Butler is a former CIA officer and author of The Patriot's Daughter. First, the reaction to this latest information. A lot of people say you can't listen to anything that Iran says and expect that they're going to abide by it. But now they're saying that because of the U.S. violations, we're now shutting down the strait again.
6: Yeah, well, listen, we're not going to have any luck in any kind of negotiations with the Iranians without help from allies. And that's going to be on both sides. We need to build an international coalition with our allies. And we also probably need to involve some of the economic partnerships that are going to put pressure on the Iranians to come to the negotiating table to do what they actually say they're going to do. So the best outcome that the United States can hope for at this point is robust inspections and verification of their nuclear program. We need to instill something where we know that they are actually going to follow through with what they've said they're going to do with their nuclear program and the enriched uranium. And unfortunately, we're just not going to have much luck on the negotiating table with them until we bring in some more economic allies on the part of the Iranians and also our allies as well.
7: Well, Brittany, why do you say that? Why do we need so many others to join in and be a part of this?
6: Yeah, well, I think because Iran has been building partnerships with China and Russia for some time now. They've been helping them on the military front, the Russians especially, and Ukraine. And they've been building partnerships and kind of a coalition with them. China is the number one trade partner of Iran right now. And so if China is essentially putting pressure on Iran to follow through what they're supposed to do, that's going to help us in the long run. I know it sounds kind of like counterintuitive, but we really need people that are economically intertwined with the Iranians to put pressure on them to do what they're supposed to do.
4: My guess is that's exactly what the president was trying to accomplish, but I don't see that China yet thinks it's in their best interest to give the U.S. the ability to sort of let up in that area. The president put out a response over the weekend, and he just kind of hammered in on what he's really looking for here. And he says more specific language and tighter timelines on exactly how and when the U.S. obtains the highly enriched uranium. Tehran says we're not giving it up. Strait of Hormuz, open it immediately with unrestricted shipping and zero tolls. And Iran says not giving it up. And then no financial transactions will take place with Iran until further notice. And Iran is saying, we want money now. How do we take those two sides and put them together?
6: Yeah, well, like I said, I really think that we need to involve the Chinese and potentially the Russians. Fortunately, the Russians have a relationship with Iran where they're not going to help them militarily. It's purely an economic relationship. And because President Trump does have a relationship with the Russians, with Vladimir Putin, mm-hmm. I think we can actually use this to our advantage. I think that he could potentially meet with Vladimir Putin, potentially meet with the Chinese again, and try to put pressure on the Iranians economically to open the Strait of Hormuz and to alleviate a lot of the strain that's been on global energy markets. It will benefit everyone if that is done.
7: Well, the president did say over the weekend everything will be just fine at the end of one of his Truth posts. So, obviously a lot of this stuff's being talked about behind the scenes, and we got to wait. I feel like that's it. What else are we going to do?
4: I don't think we have a choice.
7: No, we do not. We do not.
4: Unfortunately, they should let us just try to figure out this whole thing.
7: You bring us in?
4: Oh, yeah.
7: Yeah.
4: And Brittany.
7: And Brittany. Brittany
4: Butler. Thank you very much.
6: Thank you.
7: Mm-hmm. All right. Meantime, a meteor triggering a sonic boom rocketing parts of the Northeast. It could be felt all the way from Delaware, get this, Edie, to Canada, Montreal.
4: That's just amazing. Our correspondent, John Glasgow, has details. John.
8: Yeah, great to be with you. Did you hear it? I didn't feel it, but this mysterious boom that rattled homes across caused all kinds of confusion. People didn't know what this was. You can feel this from Massachusetts all the way to the wider Northeast. And now it's being traced to a fast-moving meteor, according to NASA. But if you didn't hear it, listen to this. Yeah, so that was it. It happened Saturday afternoon. A loud, sudden explosion shook buildings and homes. Many people thought that this was an earthquake or an industrial blast, but it turns out that it was a meteor streaking through the Earth's atmosphere. So NASA says that satellites detected this bright fireball moving over New England, and it was fragmented at an altitude of 40 miles an hour over northeast, Massachusetts, and southeast New Hampshire. So the energy released at this breakup, it's estimated to be the equivalent to about 300 tons of TNT. So the American Meteor Society says that meteors, the fragments of space debris that enter into the Earth's atmosphere at extremely high speeds, they're often between 25,000 to 160,000 miles per hour. But most of these are tiny, they burn up, but not this one. Now, despite that loud sound and the shaking of the buildings, it's confirmed here by officials that there were no significant injuries or damage linked to this event. But could it happen again? Yes, this was a rare occurrence. Thousands of meteors enter the atmosphere every day, but mostly they're small. They go unnoticed. Not this one. It clearly shook a lot of people living in the Northeast.
4: Yeah.
8: Crazy event. I didn't feel it. Did you guys feel it?
4: No, but I'm loving this video you're showing us.
8: It's insane, right? This is unbelievable that people were able. This is the nice thing about having all these cameras everywhere is they capture stuff like this.
4: Yeah, it's probably a Ring cam or something.
8: Yeah.
7: You know, Something else we need to worry about, a meteor crashing on top of your head.
4: But don't we have satellites up there that are supposed to be able to take out stuff like this? I mean, you know.
7: Do we have that capability? Now we're talking about Armageddon.
8: That is a good...
7: we're talking about deep impact.
4: Johnny's ready for it.
7: Do we have the technology for that?
4: He's got his driving shoes on.
8: I do.
4: Your driving mocks? Very snazzy.
8: We finally got some nice weather here, so I'm going a little bit on the spring side here.
7: Nice.
4: Okay. Right. John Glasgow, thank you very much.
7: Nice with the chance of meteor.
4: All right, Democrats, they are trying to get a Senate pickup in Maine. They've got an opportunity, but now even one of their own is raising flags about their candidate. More on Graham Plattner and his latest controversy coming up.
7: But first, parents in Pennsylvania outraged after learning their kindergartners, want to stress that again, their little ones, will be celebrating trans pride. What one Philadelphia elementary school has lined up for that pride week.
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11: A Jewish American, Haim Salomon, helped America's founding fathers win independence. Born in Poland, Salomon fled persecution and came to New York in 1775, drawn by the promise of freedom. When rebellion turned to war, he brought what the revolution desperately needed, money. As a broker and financier, Salomon moved easily through the world of credit and currency. He quietly aligned himself with the Patriot cause, using trust, loans, and risk as weapons against the British Empire. Captured twice by the British, Salomon was imprisoned and facing execution. He escaped and went straight back to work for American independence. In Philadelphia, the revolution faced a different enemy. Congress was broke, paper money was collapsing, and the army was on the verge of breaking apart. Working alongside Robert Morris, the superintendent of finance, Salomon became the revolution's silent banker. He brokered critical financing, sold bills of exchange, and converted promises into hard cash, often advancing money from his own pocket when no one else would. As the final campaign unfolded, that financing helped keep the army moving toward Yorktown, the decisive confrontation of the war. That victory sealed the outcome of the revolution and made American independence inevitable. But Salomon was never repaid. He died in 1785, nearly penniless. He left behind a nation rich with freedom.
12: TuneIn's how-to. 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
13: Did you know you can control the speed of what you're listening to? 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
4: An elementary school in Philadelphia, Pennsylvania, is holding an LGBTQ pride celebration this week. But it includes a pride parade for kindergartners. The school staff reportedly says they'll give the children pride stickers and give them pronoun pins to wear as they march for trans pride. Kira Davis is the host of the Orange Report and a California mom. Alexandra Bauer is a political commentator and a New Jersey ambassador for Moms for Liberty. Thank you both for being with us. Kira, your reaction to this, they're kindergartners and they're being given their pronoun pins.
14: Well, I'm in California, so there, this is pretty much par for the course for us here in California. You know, I was fighting this agenda back in 2013 when it popped up in our schools, and a lot of people said, oh, that's just crazy. That stuff would never happen. And now here we are across the entire country. Look, I was doing a little research on this story on Philadelphia and pride in the schools. And you know what I found? In 2008, the city of Philadelphia hired an official position that they called a gay liaison for the city of Philadelphia, meant to promote gay issues, gay pride. That was 2008. So when everybody talks about the slippery slope, or when people start accusing moms like me or the moms that, you know, banded together to form Moms for Liberty, they accuse us of being hyper sensitive or paranoid, and they accuse us of maybe being too religious or prudes or whatever. I want to point to this. The slippery slope is real. That's why you need to be standing on the wall watching right now. These little pilot programs that just seem like little nice little community efforts, they're aimed at a larger agenda. This agenda took 20 years to implement, and now here we are passing out pronoun pins to kindergartners.
4: Yeah, and you know, these are kindergartners, and frequently they're students in states that don't have very good reading and writing and arithmetic scores. So they're not learning their basics, but they're being talked about their sexuality in kindergarten. I mean, I never thought you send kids to school to talk about sex, you know, in that way. Anyhow, I want them learning things that'll help them.
15: That's not
4: Alexandra.
15: Why we send them to school.
4: Yeah, and this is where they pair up the kids.
15: Right. So there's so many problems here. I mean, I don't even know which one to start with, but this is probably one of the worst pride events that I've seen, because they're actually teaching the older kids to groom the younger kids. They have the eighth graders holding the hands of the kindergartners, seventh with first, and so on. And this is what traffickers actually do. They teach the kids, they start to groom the bigger kids, and then those kids groom the younger kids.
4: Yeah. These kids, but it seems like whichever kids these are, they're being
15: none
4: forced
15: of them,
4: to do this
15: correct.
4: By the school.
15: None of them should be going through this at all. But this is what they do. They start to go after the bigger ones, and then much younger and much younger. You know, we work a lot of times with no trafficking zone, and this is what how they train us to look for these things, because when an adult is doing it, they'll say, oh, that's scary, don't do that. But when a child is doing it, it's not as scary. So you have to watch out for these things.
4: Oh, interesting.
15: So that school also has a policy called 252. And what it is it allows boys in the girls' bathrooms. If they say, oh, I'm a girl, they're allowed in their space. If they decide to change their gender in school, they don't have to tell the parents.
4: You know why they want to go to the girls' bathrooms? Because the boys' bathrooms are disgusting. No matter where you go. Like, I don't know what the issue is,
15: they're
4: but...
15: all disgusting, to be honest. But, yeah, no, I mean, some of them do really feel this way and are confused, yeah. But some of them are taking advantage.
4: Right, and if you are confused, they always right. have staff where you go in and you talk to them about
15: right.
4: that.
15: And but safe staff, though. The right ones, not the ones that are pushing them right. more into this ideology. And frankly, in this specific district, only 17% are proficient in reading.
4: And how does that not surprise anybody? Kara, that's the part. It's like we're turning schools into sexuality centers instead of just teach these kids how to get through life. You know, teach them to read and write and do math. That's it. But they've changed their focus.
14: Right. And I think we need to ask the question, what is the purpose of public schools in 2026? I really do think we need to ask that question. I mean, I think we need to stop saying, oh, this is crazy. Things have gotten so crazy. I just quoted to you an article from 2008 yeah. that talked about a gay liaison. So that's 20 years of strategy and planning to get to this point. So this is what I'm saying. We need to reverse course here. This is why I love Moms for Liberty, because this is one of the things that they talk about so much. We need to reverse course. The public school system is actually, this is not the bug. This is the feature. Yeah. This is the feature, everybody. So our public school systems have been overtaken by people who knew that we could not be defeated militarily, but also knew that we would do just about anything for our kids because we're good, kind, decent, patriotic people. And so they took advantage of us through our system of learning, of caretaking, and they made parents, us, the third party in that equation. So we're going to have to completely rethink education in this country. I'm in California. I can tell you, yeah, it is what you're talking about in Philadelphia. It's 30 times worse here. We just had a boy that won 3 state titles in track and field.
4: Oh, we're going to talk about that coming up. Don't worry. We're going to discuss that too. And the poor little girl that was forced to go up there with him. It's I can't eat.
14: Terrible.
4: We've got to save that for the next segment because it is just too weird to get it by in, you know, this short amount of time. But Kara Davis, thank you very much for being with us. And Alexander Brower in our studios. We'll have you back as well. Schools, just teach, educate. Educate. All right. Spencer Pratt seemingly gaining ground on Karen Bass as the Los Angeles mayoral race tightens up. So we'll look at the latest polls on National Report next.
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0: Born June 27, 1880, in Tuscumbia, Alabama, little baby Helen Keller knew a world of sights and sounds for just 18 months before she was struck with an illness that would leave her blind, deaf, and speechless. When Helen was 7, her father, a former Confederate officer, hired a graduate of the Perkins School for the Blind, Ann Sullivan, to be her tutor. That decision would not only affect Helen, but the whole world. With Ann at her side, Helen Keller attended schools in Boston and New York, and in 1904, graduated cum laude from Radcliffe College, Harvard's sister school, making her the first deaf and blind person to ever earn a Bachelor of Arts degree. Already an outspoken advocate for the world's disabled, in 1915 she co-founded what eventually became Helen Keller International to support veterans blinded in combat. 5 years later, in 1905, Helen Keller helps establish the American Civil Liberties, and 4 years after that, she joined the American Federation for the Blind, where she served as their spokesperson and ambassador until her death. She began and ended every day with the Bible, while working to overcome tremendous hardships, including teaching herself how to speak without the advantage of hearing. Even Hollywood paid her tribute when in 1955 they awarded the Oscar to her documentary, The Unconquered. In 1964, President Johnson awarded Helen Keller the nation's highest honor, the Medal of Freedom. She had been a world-celebrated American who called every president from Grover Cleveland to Lyndon Johnson a friend. On June 1, 1968, the world lost Helen Keller, an inspiration whose life's motto was, "Alone we can do so little. Together we can do so much."
1: In the heart of Philadelphia, where cobblestone streets echo with the footsteps of the founders, two enduring symbols of American freedom still stand: Independence Hall and the Liberty Bell. In 1776, the Declaration of Independence was signed inside Independence Hall, boldly declaring liberty from tyranny and launching a new experiment in human freedom. It was here that Jefferson, Adams, Franklin, and others united behind the cause of American independence. 11 years later, the Constitution would be hammered out within these same walls. Just steps away, the Liberty Bell, once rung to mark the first public reading of the Declaration, has become an enduring emblem of freedom. Though it no longer rings, its message echoes through time. Proclaim liberty throughout all the land, unto all the inhabitants thereof. Millions come here each year to be reminded of what makes this country exceptional. Not perfect, but grounded in principles that continue to shape the free world. At a time when some question America's foundation, there's no better place to revisit where it all began. Independence Hall and the Liberty Bell. More than monuments, they're reminders of who we are. I'm Lucy Celia, and this is An American Place on Newsmax TV.
2: All across the nation, people can't stop talking about Carl Higbee and Frontline for the big news they need to know. Watch Carl Higbee, Frontline, weeknights.

0: Holly woke, huh?
1: Mm-hmm. Yep.
0: Is that what the sign
1: invited.
0: Says now?
1: Okay. Yes, it does.
0: Talk about him. Spencer Pratt, now seemingly Karen Bass's biggest headache. This is the reality star turned mayoral candidate surges to a statistical tie with the incumbent mayor. How about that?
1: I know. Pretty amazing. Our senior correspondent, John Huddy, has the look at the latest polling and what that means for the race live in Los Angeles. John.
2: Yeah, Edie and Bob, Spencer Pratt is within striking distance of Karen Bass. And also Nithya Raman, who is a city council member. They've been kind of, you know, going back and forth in the latest polls. If you trust the polls, I'm always quite skeptical of polls. But right now, the latest one that I saw has Bass a little bit ahead of Raman and also of Spencer Pratt. But we're in downtown L.A. We're in Skid Row, the Skid Row area. And just to give you an idea what it's like and why Spencer Pratt's messaging, if you follow me here, Mark, and just look across the street here, there's one of the homeless encampments here. That's just one small example. You go down the block around the corner, and there's another massive one with tents basically stretching all the way down the city block. We got to be careful what we're showing because I've already seen open-air drug deals going on. Pratt's message about drug addiction, violence, homelessness, and really financial malfeasance at City Hall has resonated, as we've been seeing among Angelenos, as they're called here in Los Angeles, though some are a little wary about his background and his intentions. He maintains the reason he jumped into the race was, his words, organic and really born out of his anger and disgust in the aftermath of losing his home in the Palisades fire. But his AI, you know, generated videos and ads have been a hit. They've gone viral. They've really resonated among people here in Los Angeles. And on X as well, Pratt posted a couple messages on Sunday. We'll take a look at those. One showing a mail-in ballot box with a homeless person sleeping next to it. And then he writes, "I don't even have to make campaign ads anymore. Karen and Nithya just keep making them for me." And then another one that he posted Sunday as he was meeting with people in the valley, in the San Fernando Valley, responding to Nithya Raman's post and writing, "The only thing worse than the hills is Nithya's campaign." Now, at this point, Bob and Edie, voter turnout has been pretty sluggish with mail-in ballots. That could ultimately be a good thing for Spencer Pratt and his chances of going to a runoff election in November. We'll be following all the action as this is really coming down to the wire as we look forward to primary day tomorrow here in Los Angeles. You guys from downtown L.A., John Huddy, Newsmax. Guys, back to you.
1: Yeah, stay safe.
0: Yeah, please do. Does not look good there. Skid Row.
1: No. Grace Riley is joining us. She's the host of Restoring America with Grace Riley podcast. And April Chapman joins us as well. She works for the Project 21 think tank, and she's an ambassador there. So let me start with you, Grace. Do you think that Pratt has a chance? These numbers indicate yes.
3: Yeah, the numbers absolutely do indicate that. And I think that what's really fascinating here is Pratt's approach, right? He's made the statement that, hey, this isn't about politics. The mayor should not be about politics. It's about who's going to represent all people, who's going to make sure that everyone is safe, that money is going towards infrastructure and not drugs and all sorts of things. He has a position that's going to tear down all of the failures that we've already seen from this leftist leadership. And the numbers show he has a chance. And I say all that to say that if anyone has a chance in the LA mayor race, it's someone like Pratt who's shaken things up as he has so far.
0: April, want to get your take. Do you think it's a realistic possibility? He's polling very well, and we know that pollsters have largely gotten the conservative side of things wrong so much over the years. So I would say could even be better.
4: I do think it's actually realistic, but what we are witnessing is the fact that Spencer Pratt in so many of his ads, he exposed exactly what he's fighting up against.
1: Yep.
4: He's fighting up against evil. These people are evil and they know it. Notice you've never heard Nithya Raman or Karen Bass ever disavow any of the imagery that Spencer Pratt conveyed in any of his ads. Nithya Raman was asked, would she stop the drug needle and paraphernalia program? And she emphatically said no. These people, the city is working exactly as it's designed. This is what they want. All of the Hollywood elites who are endorsing this chaos that's being managed and not being ameliorated, it is functioning as designed. So Spencer Pratt actually represents the individual who sees evil for what it is. He's calling it out and he is saying these people must be stopped. That's why he used the imagery of the Joker from Batman. The Joker was motivated by evil and he enjoyed it. Karen Bass enjoys what she is doing to this city, just destroying it.
1: Yeah, people are
4: celebrating it.
1: Grace, folks are saying, you know, he doesn't have any experience, whatever. I'm telling you, if the people with experience have been running it, then you don't necessarily want anyone with experience. You go to L.A., and it's like in areas, even in Beverly Hills, it's like a third world country. You're going by tent cities.
0: I keep bringing this up all the time while we're having this conversation. Each year, L.A. basically allots for $1 billion to be spent on homelessness. Mm-hmm. And they got 40,000 plus here. You're talking billions and billions of dollars that has been thrown at something.
1: And does nothing.
0: And it does absolutely nothing. You want to talk about horrible financial taking care, being good stewards of taxpayer dollars. I mean, that's horrible. Horrible.
1: That looks like a lot of countries that you go to that have nothing. I mean,
0: you spend $1 billion a year on homelessness. It shouldn't look like that.
1: No, and people clearly need medical help. But Grace, you know, it seems like the folks in L.A. this election, they're looking at the homelessness, the affordability, all those quality of life issues, and possibly they're going to vote on it. But here's how Karen Bass describes what's going on in the City of Angels. Listen.
5: Well, the L.A. that I grew up in, first of all, was a lot cleaner. Mm-hmm. There were not people sleeping on our streets. The city was actually affordable. You could rent an apartment, work part-time, and go to school. So it was a lot different. Our city is much more diverse than it was before. Many more people. But unfortunately, the city isn't affordable now. And we do have people sleeping on our streets.
1: So the city's more diverse. Grace, what's she saying? She is the mayor. If she's upset about that and it's changed so much, why isn't she fixing it?
3: That's a great point. As the mayor, she's supposed to be providing solutions, and instead, we've seen nothing but poor policy, leadership, and otherwise that's further exacerbated and created these problems. Leftist failures in leadership and policy have created all of these problems. I mean, California being number one in homelessness, as you just showed all of that imagery of, has not been fixed by what Mayor Bass has done or what Gavin Newsom has done with the state as a whole. What we need is someone who's going to actually provide solutions to fix this. Stop giving money to drug addicts. Stop creating a situation that reinforces homelessness and actually do things to address the root causes, mm-hmm. put the money towards things that will help and fix the state. So she's illuminating her failures when she says that.
0: Well, here's a thought. Just enforce the laws.
1: Yeah. Bob, you are
4: just
1: so
4: look
1: radical.
4: At the lack of self. Look at the lack of self.
0: I mean, that's what Spencer Pratt is running on, just basic common sense things. Like, yes, if you're shooting up drugs in the middle of the street, there's going to be consequences.
1: Yeah, one of them's homelessness frequently.
0: Yes. Yeah, well, they're choosing to be that way.
1: All right, Grace Riley, April Chapman, thanks so much for spending time with us this morning.
3: Thank you.
1: You bet. Also, a programming note, we've got Steve Hilton coming on in just a few minutes. You definitely want to be with us to
0: there he
1: from
0: is.
1: Him. Hey,
0: there, Steve.
1: Okay.
0: Not Marilyn Monroe.
1: Right there.
0: We had a shot of Marilyn Monroe up there.
1: Yeah, it's Hollywood instead of Hollywood coming up. A woman who embodied the glamour, allure, secrets of the stars. She would have turned 100 years old today. We remember her.
0: Plus, the 2026 Atlantic hurricane season, it begins today.
1: Wow.
0: I didn't know that. So what can we expect? Julia is going to join us with the forecast in the next hour.
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9: He was the very image of the American West, rugged, stoic, larger than life. Born Marion Morrison in Winterset, Iowa in 1907, America came to know him by another name. John Wayne. At age 22, he landed his first starring role in The Big Trail, a bold widescreen epic. But the film flopped, and Wayne spent the next 10 years doing low-budget B-movies waiting for his chance. That chance came in 1939 when director John Ford cast him in Stagecoach. That single role, Wayne rode straight into stardom. From then on, He was unstoppable.
10: Come on, King.
11: The name's Duke, lady.
10: You've been promoted.
9: Over the next three decades, Wayne would dominate the box office, portraying soldiers, cowboys, and pioneers in more than 170 films.
11: Man ought to do what he thinks is best.
9: His characters became part of America's mythology.
12: That'll be the day.
9: His nonchalant stride, his commanding drawl, his steadfast sense of honor turned into legend.
13: Now, don't you bet your life on it.
9: In 1970, he won an Academy Award for True Grit, a fitting tribute to a man who never stopped fighting. In his final film, The Shootist, he played a dying gunfighter facing cancer and his death.
14: You have a cancer. Advanced.
9: The movie mimicked real life as the Duke battled stomach cancer. After receiving the last rites of the Catholic Church and with his family at his side, John Wayne died on June 11, 1979. Just weeks before John Wayne's death, Congress held hearings on awarding him the Congressional Gold Medal. Hollywood's legends Elizabeth Taylor and Maureen O'Hara came to testify. O'Hara's words were as direct as they were moving.
15: And I feel that the medal should say just one thing. John Wayne, American.
9: His legacy endures in American culture. Heroic, uncompromising, unforgettable. John Wayne, an American original. You're watching An American Life on Newsmax.
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0: Pilton, and make sure everyone you know gets that message too.
1: Well, let's welcome Steve Hilton back to National Report, the Republican candidate for California governor. And as we've been telling people, it's a jungle primary there. So it's the top two vote getters that go on to meet each other in the fall. And you just are, you know, suggesting Chad Bianco should be dropping out. So far, he has said no. We'll be talking to him tomorrow as well. But take a look at the most recent poll conducted by Emerson College just a few days ago, Steve. And it is showing that Javier Becerra is polling at 28%. Steyer appears to have squeaked a little bit ahead of you, 22 to 21%. But there is still a lot of gap between you and Bianco. Do you think he's going to back out?
2: I don't. I know that I've tried to have that conversation with him and many others too. I don't think that's going to happen. So it's really about Chad's supporters. Mm-hmm. And it's nothing personal. I like Chad. It's not even whether we agree or disagree about policy. We actually agree on most things. You saw that in the TV debates. We've had a year now for people to make a judgment about the candidates. We've had endless TV debates. We've been campaigning for a year. And now it's, I'm afraid, because we've got this top two system in California, it's not about any of that. It's just about the math. It's very practical. Who can get in the top two? Because if we're not careful right now, we could be looking at two Democrats in the top two in California, just as you could be in L.A., by the way. Mm-hmm. And so there's a very important point. It is true that if you look at this large number of polls that have come out in the last few days, I am either leading or in the top two in all of them, apart from one, which was the Emerson poll, where I was just third. But another way of looking at those polls is that it's a very close tie for basically three of us, or pretty much tied for the top two spots. And so I'm urging everyone in California to act as if that Emerson poll that showed me third, that's the one that's accurate. We got to fight like we're third, because if we let this chance slip away, and let two Democrats get in there, because I know there are some Republicans who may be thinking, they see some of these polls, they say, oh, Steve's far ahead, he'll be fine, he's definitely going to get in the top two. Let's give our vote to Chad, and then maybe he can get in the top two, and we'll have two Republicans in the top two. Of course, I would love that.
3: Right.
2: That would guarantee change for California, but it's not possible.
3: Doesn't really seem like a real possibility.
2: That kind of thinking is very, very dangerous, because it could let two Democrats in. That's the reality with one day to go.
3: So, Steve, let me ask you this. Hypothetically, if Chad wasn't in the race, what do you think your poll numbers would show right now? You in the lead?
2: Oh, by far, I'd be over 30%. There would be no question that we would have change as an option on the ballot in November. Right now, it's too close. I mean, it really is. But, of course, we can do it. I mean, I'm right up there.
1: Yeah.
2: On one poll we had on Friday, it's actually a Democrat pollster that's pretty well respected. I was 27. Becerra was 26. Steyer was 22. Chad was 9.
1: Yeah. Well, again, they're polls. It's a big gap now. And as you know, and I think most of our viewers know, you take all polls with a grain of salt. Because, you know, unless you've taken a look at the exact wording, you know, who they picked, how many people were involved in it, you just don't know. But it's very clear that you are in a tight pack right up at the top there, and it's going to depend on voters showing up. What's the key to getting them out tomorrow?
2: We can't have another 4 years of one-party rule. And if we don't vote for change, then that's what we're going to be stuck with. The gas prices, the highest in the country, the highest taxes for the worst results, the insane extremism on gender. Just this weekend, I was at the track and field championships in Clovis, making clear that one of my day one actions will be to suspend the law that allows biological boys in girls' sports, AB 1266 in California. Just today, I'm publishing my first executive order, a new criminal task force to prosecute fraud, including potentially Gavin Newsom and Rob Bonta and Malia Cohn, the state controller, who allowed over $400 billion to be stolen from California taxpayers over the last 5 years. We're going to investigate and prosecute and get the money back. None of that's going to happen if we don't have a Republican governor. The fraud will continue. The taxes, the gas prices, the insanity over wildfires, all of this, the homelessness, nothing's going to change. But we can change it. It doesn't have to be like this. We can vote to make it different. But that chance for change will just vanish

0: have two Democrats in the top two. This is a very serious moment. But it's also an optimistic moment, because if people do get out and vote today and tomorrow in California, then we can make the change happen. And so that's why I want to leave people with, like, yeah, we can do this, but don't take it for granted. Don't assume that I'm in the top two. And please don't waste your vote on Chad Bianco or any other candidate who doesn't have a shot at being in the top two. It just helps the Democrats.
1: Yes, Steve, and I get what you're saying here, and I think the fact you've even made it this far in California, such a Democrat stronghold as a Republican, that's an accomplishment here. Just again, your last push, your last message to voters would be what, and maybe to who you're running against, Chad Bianco, with this last minute here.
0: Let's get together. Let's get together and save California, because it really matters. It matters for all of us here. We don't want people to be leaving California, young people to think that they've got to move to another state to have that dream of owning their own home or running their own business. We want to do that in California, and I've got the practical plans to do it. Your first $100,000 tax-free, abolishing the $800 small business tax, no tax on tips at the state level, getting rid of vehicle registration that's crushing everyone with hundreds of thousands of dollars, hundreds or maybe even thousands of dollars a year. All of that can happen. Getting water to our farmers, opening up our oil and gas production in California so we're not shipping it in halfway around the world. We can get to my target of $3 gas. There's so much great stuff we can do. Common sense, practical things. If we vote for change, and I'm the only change candidate who's got a shot at getting in the top two. Don't let Becerra, Biden's useless health secretary, and Tom Steyer, the billionaire climate fanatic, stitch this up. Got to get out and vote. A vote for Steve Hilton is the only vote that will give us the prospect of change in California.
2: Okay, Steve, thank you so much for spending time with us again today. Appreciate it.
0: Of course. Great to be with you. Thank you.
1: Good to see you, Steve.
2: Well, a major California-based burger chain is set to shut down or sell off over 50 locations. Fast food restaurant Carl's Jr. says it's forced to make that move due to the state's $20 an hour minimum wage.
1: Turns out that's not in their business model, huh? They didn't account for that.
2: Oh, and in certain areas, also got to pay for their employees' health care.
1: Yes, they do.
2: In your tab.
1: This comes after California Governor Gavin Newsom claimed the pay hike didn't really impact the industry. Our correspondent, Heather Meyer, she's live in San Diego with the update on Carl's Jr. Heather.
3: Well, Bob and Edie, good morning to you. So this is one particular franchisee who owns more Carl's Jr. restaurants than any other franchisee here in the state of California. He says he simply can't do business here anymore because it's too expensive. So he's either closing down or selling off 49 Carl's Jr. restaurants. According to an article in the LA Times, the franchisee Harshad Dorad, who has restaurants mostly in Southern California, intends to close 10 of them and then find a buyer for the remainder. He blames the cost of doing business in the Golden State, including the state's $20 per hour minimum wage that Governor Newsom signed and then went into law in 2024. That, coupled with what he cited as lack of support and innovation from Carl's Jr., led to bankruptcy for him. The article goes on to say that his restaurants have generated more than $6 million in monthly revenue, but they have been losing more than $600,000 every month this year. It's not just Carl's Jr. Shortly before the $20 per hour minimum wage law went into place for fast food workers, two major Pizza Hut franchise operators laid off more than 1,200 California delivery drivers. Then in June of 2024, a popular Mexican restaurant chain called Rubio's Coastal Grill, they filed for bankruptcy, citing the rising cost of doing business here. They closed down nearly 50 stores, but kept 86 open. The governor, though, he still believes that $20 per hour fast food pay was good for the state. His office recently touted a UC Berkeley study that showed the law raised worker pay by 8% and only had a slight increase on menu prices. But a different study by the National Bureau of Economic Research showed fast food worker pay, that increase led to 18,000 fewer jobs in California and increased menu prices by more than 3.5%. So I did reach out to the governor's office to get his reaction to the closure and selling off of all of these Carl's Jr. restaurants here in the state of California. I also reached out to the attorney for this franchise operator to see if he would be willing to talk and share his experience of trying to do business here in the Golden State. As soon as I hear back from both of them, I will certainly pass that information along to you. Reporting live in San Diego, I'm Heather Myers. Bob Edie, I'll send it back to you.
2: All right. Thank you very much, Heather. New satellite images indicate that Iran is using heavy equipment and reopening the tunnels to the underground ballistic missile bases. So is Iran using a ceasefire to actually regroup and restock? We'll discuss that next.
1: And Maine Democrat Senate hopeful Graham Platner's wife defending him, not for his questionable tattoo that used to be on his chest, but for having multiple sexting affairs in an active hookup account. Okay, we're going to have that response.
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1: That's coming up.
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7: Castillo San Felipe del Moro, also known as El Moro, is an imposing fortress standing guard at the port of San Juan, Puerto Rico. Shortly after Christopher Columbus discovered Puerto Rico, Spain's King Charles V ordered construction of a fort to protect the sought-after deep-water port. The island was attacked by the British, starting with Sir Francis Drake in 1595, but ultimately El Moro kept them both out. El Moro's last wartime action was during a naval bombardment by the United States Navy during the 1898 Spanish-American War. El Moro is a UNESCO World Heritage Site and part of the U.S. National Park Service. Visitors marvel at the garitas, or sentry boxes, located around the outer walls of the fort. The cannon batteries provide breathtaking views of the harbor and Atlantic Ocean. A fortress that, for hundreds of years, was very good at keeping people out, now welcomes them by the hundreds every day as one of Puerto Rico's most popular and beloved attractions. I'm Lucy Celia, and this is An American Place on Newsmax TV.
4: It took 34 years to build, but on August 15, 1914, the Panama Canal was officially opened for business and was quickly crowned one of the seven wonders of the modern world. President Theodore Roosevelt believed the completion of the canal was essential to American security and prosperity, so he negotiated with the French to purchase the canal's properties and dredging equipment. But when negotiations with Colombia over a canal treaty broke down, Roosevelt backed a local bloodless revolution that lasted only a few hours. And on November 3, 1903, the nation of Panama was born. With the opening of the Panama Canal, the Atlantic and Pacific Oceans were joined, reducing a ship's journey from New York to San Francisco by 9,000 miles. Roosevelt's vision made the canal a reality, and the feat helped make America a world power. You're watching An American Moment.
2: Iran's foreign minister calling out the U.S. and Israel. In a post on X, he writes that, quote, the ceasefire between Iran and the U.S. is unequivocally a ceasefire on all fronts. That includes Lebanon. Its violation on one front is a violation of the ceasefire on all fronts. The U.S. and Israel are responsible for the consequences of any violation.
1: It comes after Israeli Prime Minister Benjamin Netanyahu ordered attacks on the Hezbollah-controlled southern suburbs of Beirut. Our Middle East correspondent Zach Anders joins us now live. He's in Tel Aviv with the latest on this. Zach, good to see you.
8: Well, Bob, ED is talking about it all week, that this is a major linchpin potentially going forward, and it looks like it's still a major roadblock. Prime Minister Netanyahu and Israel's defense minister in a video statement earlier today say they've ordered the IDF to resume strikes on Hezbollah targets in Lebanon's capital, Beirut.
9: There will not be a situation in which Hezbollah attacks our cities and our citizens, and its terrorist headquarters in Beirut, in Dahiya, remains out of bounds.
8: These were the scenes in Beirut's southern suburbs this afternoon. The Hezbollah stronghold known as Dahiya, residents fleeing in heavy traffic as the IDF prepares for these possible strikes. Now, there has been an evacuation order that's came down in the last hour, and that evacuation order said that if Hezbollah is to attack again, there would be these strikes. Hezbollah, about 15 minutes after that, strikes rocket attacks in northern Israel. So we do expect that we'll be seeing some strikes in Beirut at any moment. Iran is again warning that any deal with Washington must include Israel ending its campaign against Hezbollah. And in a press conference this morning, Tehran's foreign minister accused the U.S. of contradictory positions, said that Tehran views any Israeli action as inseparable from those of the United States. Now this while the U.S. and Iran have traded fresh attacks over the weekend. CENTCOM says U.S. forces carried out self-defense strikes on Iranian radar and drone command sites on two Iranian islands. This after CENTCOM says Iran shot down a Predator drone, an MQ-1, over international waters. No American casualties reported in these back-and-forth strikes. But again, guys, what we're watching for right now is those live feeds of Beirut. We're expecting that really at any moment there will be strikes. Thousands, tens of thousands of people have already fled from this area. And the Prime Minister Netanyahu making it very clear that Israel is not going to tolerate any further Hezbollah rocket attacks. And right after that, Hezbollah launched rockets into northern Israel. We're still waiting on a damage assessment there. But again, we're expecting that the Israeli strikes in Beirut could take place at any moment. Guys.
2: All right, Zach, thank you.
1: Thank you, Zach. All right, Rich Kolko, he's a retired U.S. Navy commander, pilot, and intelligence officer. We also have retired Army Lieutenant Colonel Darren Gobb. He's a senior geopolitical strategist, as well as a Black Hawk helicopter pilot and commander. Pleasure to have you both on. Colonel Gobb, going to start with you on this. Let's talk about the strikes that happened over the weekend, back and forth between the United States and Iran. How big of a deal is that? And I say that with, you know, it's always a big deal when stuff like this happens, but in terms of the overall negotiations that are happening behind the scenes, how much of an impact do they play, do you think?
10: I don't think it'll have a big impact on the process of the negotiations, at least in the big picture. It'll be accounted for. Obviously, anytime Iran strikes at us with whatever they're using, we can tell where they're shooting from and we'll eliminate that threat. But I think that's as far as we would personally ever take it at this point. That leaves the negotiations to continue. And ultimately, it tells Iran that when things like this happen, it's our choice whether or not to escalate this or not, because we still hold all the cards from a military perspective, and we're going to restrain ourselves while we wait for Iran to give, you know, a final answer to what is the adjustments that Trump made to the, over the weekend to the deal that they presented to us.
2: Yeah, they were not anything similar. Let's put it that way. Rich, the president is speaking out about the latest in the negotiations with Iran. In a post on Truth Social, he wrote that, quote, Iran really wants to make a deal, and it'll be a good one for the USA and those that are with us. But don't the Democrats and various seemingly unpatriotic Republicans understand that it is much tougher for me to properly do my job and negotiate when political hacks keep negatively chirping at levels never seen before over and over again, that I should move faster or move slower or go to war or not go to war or whatever. Just sit back, relax. It'll all work out well in the end. It always does. Rich, I'm not sure who the audience is for that, but the fact is that the president also had to send back to Iran after they sent their plan over that that Iran will not control the strait, that Iran will not in any way be charging for passage through there, that they will not keep their nuclear program. And what we're seeing now, satellite intelligence is telling us that what they're doing is going in there and trying to dig out those and doing it, digging out those places where they have their ballistic missiles. Is there any chance, really, of getting a honest deal here with them?
11: Oh, I don't know about an honest deal, but there has to be a deal. The president hasn't bent on the strait has to be open and no nuclear program. There's been a lot of other things on the list, how they're being addressed. That can be pushed down the road, but they have to be ready. And we've given them now months to reconstitute their programs, their ballistic missile program, their drone program. Certainly that's to be expected. And whether you agree with the war or not, it's kind of inconsequential. We're in it. We have to show a unified front. The president's right. If we're sitting here arguing amongst ourselves about it online or on social media. It makes it very hard to present a unified front when the negotiations are happening in Iran or for Iran. And the fact that they've stopped communicating now over the last couple hours because of the strikes in Lebanon, it's just a complex situation. And as the colonel said, it'll eventually get resolved. But there's nothing that anything is happening right now that's making it any easier.
2: All right.
1: Yeah, fair points.
2: Rich Colco, Darren Gaub, thank you very much.
10: Thank you.
1: Okay, we take you out to Marco Island, Florida. Wow, how about that view? It looks nice there, where coastal communities up and down the East Coast, they are preparing for hurricane season, Edie. It starts today.
2: Yay. Well, it's gorgeous now.
1: Okay.
2: Forecast is still calling for a strong El Nino weather that's going to be bringing, they believe, a below-average hurricane season. But this could also lead to more storms forming in the Gulf of America. Our meteorologist, Julia Fife, is live with more on what to expect. Julia.
12: Hey, guys. Yes, we're kicking off the 2026 Atlantic hurricane season that starts today. Again, it'll probably really start to ramp up once we get into August, September, and October. First name on the list is Arthur. And like they just said, they have been calling for that strong El Nino, which leads to a slightly below average forecast. However, it only takes one landfalling hurricane. Keep in mind, last year, they called for a slightly above average hurricane season, but none of those hurricanes made landfall at the continental U.S. So NOAA came out with their forecast. They're going for anywhere from 8 to 14 named storms this hurricane season. Again, that El Nino does lead to a slightly below average hurricane season due to that wind shear that's coming off from the east, making it a little bit difficult for storms to become more organized. So when you have winds coming from different directions, that makes it hard to get that organized spin. But with those warm Gulf waters, it could lead to more homegrown storms. What does that mean? Is that we have storms that grow in the Gulf, which means we have less time to prepare once they start to develop in the Gulf. Now, currently right now, we're not tracking anything for the next week. We do have that Saharan dust coming off the coast of Africa, and that does two things. Now, normally, we need a lot of moisture. And we need those warm water temperatures. And when you have that dust coming off of the coast of Africa, that does cause the sunlight to reflect off the ocean. So that makes the waters a tad bit cooler. It also leads to drier air. So that takes away the moisture, which is why we're not tracking any Atlantic hurricane activity for the next week. Let's take it back to you guys.
1: So you're saying we want dust for nice seas.
12: We do. We want, and it also makes for a better sunset.
2: It makes
12: a prettier view.
2: Right, that's right. It impacts the colors that you see and everything else. It makes it more vibrant, right?
12: Yeah, I don't hate the dust.
1: So keep the dust. Dust is good.
12: We're not mad
1: if you don't want hurricanes, and who wants those? I don't. Do you?
2: He's twisting stuff. Okay. Julia, thanks.
12: Thank you.
1: All right, 3 years of marriage, active hookup profiles online, and multiple sexting affairs. Must have Democrat Senate hopeful Graham Platner's wife hoping for something to celebrate. Well, instead, she's apologizing for her husband. She did it on tape. We're going to show you that.
2: Yeah. And a woman who is still the ultimate Hollywood icon, defines glamour and mystery, would have been 100 years old today. A birth.
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0: She didn't just make America laugh. She changed television forever. Born August 6, 1911, in Jamestown, New York, Lucille Ball chased her dream to Hollywood. By the 1930s, she was the queen of the B-movies.
1: I'll bet they're impressed.
0: Beautiful, ambitious, and determined.
1: Tell me, little boy, did you get a whistle or a baseball bat with that suit?
0: But Lucy had something more. In 1951, she and her husband Desi Arnaz premiered I Love Lucy. And television would never be the same. Her physical comedy was fearless. From grape stomping to chocolate factory chaos, she became America's favorite redhead.
2: It's so tasty, too.
0: At its peak, I Love Lucy drew over 40 million viewers. Then came a groundbreaking moment. In 1952, Lucille Ball's real-life pregnancy was written into the show.
3: It's me!
0: A daring move in an era when the word pregnant couldn't even be said on TV. Behind the laughs, Lucy and Desi built Desilu Productions, pioneering the use of 35mm film for television, making reruns possible. Desilu went on to produce
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8: Though Democrats already face a pretty difficult path to recapture control of the U.S. Senate, now they're grappling with these latest revelations about Graham Platner, presumptive Democrat nominee set to face Maine Senator Susan Collins in a must-win race for the party.
9: Co-host of Wake Up America Weekend, Kenzie Beach, has the details on his newly exposed extramarital affair. How about this one, Kenzie?
10: Yeah, good morning, you guys. Graham Platner's wife was the one who actually brought this all to light, informing his campaign that her husband had sent explicit images to multiple women throughout their marriage. And the two married in 2023, so pretty recent, early on in the marriage. Platner, the leading Democratic candidate for Maine Senate primary, at the center of yet another controversial scandal. His wife, Amy, posting this video to Platner's campaign social media accounts.
11: No marriage is perfect, and I don't want a perfect marriage.
10: According to reports from both the Wall Street Journal and New York Times, Platner's wife told his campaign about the explicit text messages last year. Her most recent statement says the two have been in couples therapy, but his wife did not acknowledge the inappropriate messages in this campaign post, but rather just calling it gossip.
11: I find it really shameful that there's a group of media outlets and people who are willing to spread gossip. Instead of talking about real issues.
10: Well, a former campaign staffer of Graham Platner's came forward telling the Associated Press that the candidate was sexting multiple women while married, going on to say that the campaign tried to assess that as an election vulnerability. This is not the first time that Platner has been in the hot seat here. In the first 4 weeks of his campaign, videos surfaced showing Platner's Nazi symbol tattoo. Reddit posts also made by Platner resurfaced where he was being dismissive of military sexual assault and also using homophobic slurs. Now, this Senate seat is up for grabs in November. It's one of the most closely watched Senate races in the country, as Platner is looking to unseat the longtime Republican Senator Susan Collins. The primary, of course, next Tuesday, June 9th.
8: Well, okay. Keep your shirt on.
9: We've seen enough of that one.
8: We certainly have.
9: That graphic behind you there, Kenzie.
10: Yeah, and this was his cover-up.
9: Yes, so, that's the cover-up of the Nazi
10: originally
9: tattoo.
10: Originally, there was the Nazi tattoo. Yes. He said he wasn't aware or something of the sorts, and then went and covered this up and posted this picture.
3: And I believe on his social media account where he, it's like for, it's a media thing for hookups, that he is, profile picture was him shirtless.
9: It was him in a towel. He had a bath towel.
10: He kept that one.
3: Thank you.
9: I think he does need to be vetted, right?
10: We want
9: to. Maybe he's going to get a lot of power in the U.S. Senate. He should be vetted for this kind of stuff, don't you think?
3: But his poor wife. Goodness.
9: Okay.
3: T.W. Shannon is an Oklahoma lieutenant governor candidate. David Carlucci is a former New York State senator. I'm glad you're both here. I'm kind of grossed out right now. But, D.W., how does Plattner remain the leading candidate in Maine?
12: Well, I think the biggest challenge here is, remember, he's endorsed by Democrat hopefuls like Elizabeth Warren. I know this is a party that has trouble defining what's a woman, but let's define what a Nazi is. The guy with the Nazi tattoo is the Nazi. Let's be clear about that, first of all. But again, this guy is a first-rate disaster. And the fact that the Democrats continue to push candidates like this while calling everybody else on the face of the planet who's not a Democrat a Nazi. Heck, I've even been called a Nazi by the Democrats. But now they've nominated a guy. They continue to push forward, even though his campaign has fallen apart. This just tells you how far this party has fallen. This is a guy that is in free fall, and this is a party that is in free fall. He's just emblematic of that.
9: David Carlucci, you're the Democrat here. What say you?
13: Yeah, look, I think this is about the policies and not the person or the politician. And that's what Maine voters are expressing. Look, he's out polling. He's out raising the incumbent senator, Susan Collins. Not even the Republicans are supporting Susan Collins. So that's the issue.
12: So, David, you're okay with a guy with a Democrat tattoo? I mean, with a Nazi tattoo? Is that what you're saying?
13: Well, look, he's admitted that he didn't know what it was. He was ignorant. He's covered it up.
9: Do you believe that? It was there for almost 20 years. Do you believe he didn't know?
13: Well, look, we can play that game all day long, and there's plenty of questions I can ask you about some Republican candidates that have had the same types of nefarious, questionable experiences in the past. But I think voters see past that. If all we're going to do is attack the person and not the policy, that's a losing game. Yes, and it might make sense on Twitter and maybe on, you know, talk shows like this where we have 15 seconds. Uh-huh. But voters are upset. They're worried about the future and they want politicians that are going to shake it up and not the same old get along to go along to get along.
3: Yeah, I agree with what you're saying there. I absolutely agree. I think that people really are concerned about the issues.
9: I would agree with that as well.
3: How expensive it
9: is. People are concerned.
3: But I also sensed, especially in this past year, that in Washington there's a growing lack of approval for Congress members to, you know, have sexual affairs, to have this bad behavior. It had been overlooked for decades, and it doesn't seem like that is anymore. So they are looking for people that they can hold up to the office, as well as the good policies.
12: Yeah, this
13: is
12: a complete...
13: smarter than that.
9: Here, hold on, David. Let T.W. get in here.
3: Yeah, then we'll get you back.
9: We'll get you back.
13: Go for it.
12: Yeah. I take a little issue with what David's saying. You know, I'd like to focus on policy too, but when the candidate is so fatally flawed, you can't. And this is a complete, reversal, because for 8 years, really 12 years now, all we've heard about is Donald Trump's personality. All we've heard about is the way he talks. All we've talked about is the way that he communicates. What the Democrats have failed to acknowledge the success of his policy. So now they're saying, well, it's really not about the person. It's not about the personality. It's all about the policies that they're presenting. Listen, it's about both. And this, we know this guy is a failed failed candidate that is fatally flawed. He's being upheld by the Democrat establishment, and everybody that's endorsed him should renounce him immediately, but they won't do it. Why? Because this anti-Semitism is running rampant in the Democrat Party. Not only are they excusing it, they are actually abating it, allowing it to happen in their party.
9: Look, you get to U.S. Senate, you wield a lot of power in this country, right? That is a big-time deal, David. Don't you think the person does need to be vetted, and these kind of things need to be aired out?
13: Absolutely. But look, we could spend all day on this. We could talk about who Donald Trump just endorsed, Ken Paxton. He's got problems with his marriage. He's been in trouble with the
12: Not
13: law in the past. But look, that's something that you've got to make a judgment on. But I think
9: and the voters did. Mind you, the voters did make a judgment call, like they will in Maine. At the end of the day, they will either vote for Graham Plattner or not.
13: Right. That's what I'm getting at. Yeah. That if we're just going to take these issues and attack people for comments that they've made years ago, When does that end, right? And we need our candidates to recognize the mistakes that they've made, pay attention to them and say, how have they learned from these issues? And that's what we've seen from Graham Platner. Mm-hmm. I mean, nobody is perfect. We know that. When you're running in a U.S. Senate campaign like this, all the skeletons come out. Mm-hmm. And he's faced those one by one. And I think the most important thing is are the voters.
3: Yeah.
13: And at the end of the day, we have two candidates at least that will be on the ballot, and voters will make that decision. And through all these personal flaws and all, they're going to look at, OK, who is going to best represent me? Who is going to be the fighter that's going to fight for our issues?
9: Because what's your tolerance?
13: And infidelity
9: as a voter
13: is an issue for them.
12: The person to best represent the Democrat Party nominee has a Nazi symbol tattooed
3: on his
12: chest.
3: Well, it's covered up now.
12: We can admit that.
3: Big thing.
9: And that's why we talk about it here. And now everybody knows and they can make their choice.
3: TW and David, thank you very much for being with us. And speaking about Paxton, his wife has filed for divorce on biblical grounds. But Graham Plantner's is saying,
9: she's saying she doesn't want a perfect marriage, is what she said in that video. Hey, the voter spoke in Texas.
3: I need to call her.
9: You know?
3: So, California has a new way to level male and female athletes' playing field, and it's not having them actually compete based on their gender. The high school state championships were just held, and wait till you hear about what they're doing on the winter platform.
9: And if you have young children, paying for their future educations become easier and less costly. We're going to discuss how you can take advantage of the Trump accounts. You can get some free money.
3: Nice.
9: And think about the future.
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9: 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Okay.
14: Lucky Luciano, the mafia's boss of bosses, ran New York's gambling, drug, and extortion syndicates. But it was the world's oldest profession that sent him to jail. Born in Sicily, his family emigrated to New York in 1906, where he befriended future crime bosses Meyer Lansky and Bugsy Siegel. During Prohibition, Luciano, Lansky, and Siegel became three of the biggest bootleggers in America. In 1929, Luciano was kidnapped, beaten, stabbed, and left for dead by gangland rivals. While he was recovering, his friends Meyer Lansky and Bugsy Siegel nicknamed him Lucky. Before Luciano, crime families settled their differences with violence. He reorganized the mafia, set up a commission to settle disputes, and
15: need a good laugh? We know a place. 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
14: Named himself their boss of bosses. In 1935, Thomas Dewey Jr. was appointed a special prosecutor with the task of ridding New York of organized crime. Targeting New York's brothels, Dewey gathered two dozen madams willing to testify against Luciano. In June of 1936, he was convicted of 62 counts of prostitution and sentenced to 30 to 50 years in jail. In 1943, from his jail cell, Luciano offered his knowledge and contacts with the Sicilian Mafia to aid in the Allies' invasion of Sicily. In exchange for his help, in 1946, Luciano's sentence was commuted, and he was deported to Italy. On January 26, 1962, Salvatore Lucky Luciano died in Naples and was laid to rest next to his parents in New York.
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9: Excuse me.
3: Bless you.
9: Welcome back in. Despite protests from angry parents and activists, a high school transgender athlete was able to compete against girls at the California State Track and Field Championships.
3: But A.B. Hernandez, who is a biological male and took bronze in the long jump, was forced to share the third place podium this weekend after being outshone by her female female rivals.
9: His female rivals.
3: I don't know. Yes, his female rivals. It's hard to keep track. Alexander Bauer is a political commentator and New Jersey ambassador for Moms for Liberty. Peyton McNabb is an ambassador for Independent Women and suffered severe head trauma competing against a male athlete. Let me start with you, Peyton. So this new California policy is that if it's a guy who wins, they have the woman who's or the girl who's closest stand on the podium with this person. So he won the state championship in one of the events. He tied for second or something in the next one, and then he came in third in the following one, which is kind of embarrassing. If you can't, clearly can't beat the guys.
9: Yeah,
3: I would
9: say
3: so. Can't beat the girls.
9: Yeah.
3: Maybe you pick a different sport. But how do you see this?
20: I mean, this is just exactly what we've been saying all along. It's completely ridiculous. It sounds like a skit, like a parody. I'm pretty sure this was a South Park episode before. And it's just so sad because at the end of the day, it's the girls who are ultimately paying the price for this once again.
3: Yeah, you look at the photo right there. The girls have to go up there and stand next to the guy.
9: Yeah, nothing weird about that, right? That's
20: normal. I mean, it's humiliating. These are adults who are allowing this to happen to these girls. And it's not like they don't know that it's going on. It's happening right in front of them. And they're continuing to just allow these girls to understand that their feelings are and their safety does not matter. His feelings matter more than her abilities, than her wins and her rights. And it's just so sad to continue to see it happen over and over again.
9: So, Alexandra, it's families, the young girls, they have to swallow a pill here if they're not in with this. And they just have to go along, you know, because that's the way it is. It's really unfair to these families.
21: It's absolutely unfair, and we don't have to do it. We can actually take a stand and say, absolutely not. My daughter's not going to play for this team. We're not going to allow this to happen. Mm-hmm. If everybody says no and everyone doesn't show up, guess what? Something's going to change really fast. And, you know, I had the honor of actually being with Peyton at the executive order signing with President Trump of saying, you know, no boys in girl sports, not in their bathrooms either. And it was such a wonderful, hopeful moment. And here we are still fighting for basic rights.
3: Yep.
21: It's not fair.
3: Peyton, I haven't looked into it, but I'm wondering how many girls have now lost college scholarships because they've had to compete against males in these athletic events. And then if they're not winning it, they're not getting the free ride to school either.
20: It's so sad because it's so many girls. I mean, it just keeps piling on, and there's more girls every single day who are suffering in some way, getting their scholarships taken away. I mean, they've worked their whole lives to be here and to compete at this level, just to be told that this guy who should not be here, should not be in your locker room, should not be on your court, he's more important than you, and he can take all of your stuff away.
9: So, Alexandra, you're calling for a boycott, you're saying. That everybody get together and say, okay, that's it, not today, we're not competing.
21: I am calling for that, actually, yes. I think we should all stand together. And that's our job as parents and as a safe adult, is to do the right thing and to protect children. There's a couple innocent things in this world, animals, seniors, and children. And we should be standing up for them. And, you know, they don't have a voice sometimes. A lot of these girls are very strong, and they do. But some of the younger girls, they haven't found their voice yet, and we need to stand up for them. So I am calling for a call of action, if you would. And let's stand together and let's say, no, this is not happening.
3: It feels kind of mean because, you know, it's a young boy there who's, you know, standing up there and he wants to compete as a girl, whatever. So it feels mean sort of going after him. But at the same time, it's taking away from the girls. It's not recognizing the girls and their achievements.
9: Well, it's also what kind of society are we going to live in here? When you're going to have that going on, or are you going to let men compete against men and women against women?
3: It's whatever you
9: think. It's really actually a basic argument.
21: But you're also affirming what a lot of people are calling a mental illness as well. So are we going to affirm that? Are we going to continue with these lies? Or are we going to be adults and say, this is not true, this is not happening, and no child is ever born in the wrong body, and we need to stick to that?
9: Great point.
1: All right.
9: Totally agree.
1: Well, if we get to pick what we want to be, I am a giraffe.
9: Oh, you are.
2: I love yes. giraffes, actually. They're my
1: I
2: favorite.
1: I do, too. They're tall and they're, yes. you know, svelte. And I'm a giraffe. That's
9: I'm
1: what
9: a billionaire.
1: Now. A billionaire. You're a billionaire. You look like a billionaire.
9: Oh, yeah.
1: All right, Peyton and Alexandra, thank you very much.
9: All right. Now that I'm rich, I can go.
1: You don't need a Trump account then. Well, maybe you do.
9: All right. The Trump account, the app, it is now live. How the new savings program for kids works. Full report coming up.
1: Plus, Bianca across the nation also coming up shortly. She has a preview.
22: All right. 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
14: He was America's first great storyteller. A man who made the country laugh, think, and look at itself in the mirror. Born Samuel Langhorne Clemens in 1835, the world would come to know him by a different name, Mark Twain. Growing up on the banks of the Mississippi, he left school at 12 and took jobs as a printer's apprentice, then a riverboat pilot. Mark Twain was riverboat slang for two fathoms deep, safe water. But Twain's pen would take him far from safe shores. He failed at silver prospecting and landed broke in San Francisco. But the hardships sparked something brighter and far more valuable than gold, a voice. His story about a jumping frog in Calaveras County caught fire and launched a career. From Roughing It to The Innocents Abroad, Twain's work traveled as fast as the railroads. In 1876, The Adventures of Tom Sawyer introduced the world to a clever boy with a paintbrush and a plan. Then came Huckleberry Finn, a runaway boy and a runaway slave floating through the conscience of a divided nation. Funny, raw, and radical, it tore the mask off America. Ernest Hemingway would later write, "All modern America literature comes from that one book." Twain became a global celebrity, but fortune didn't follow fame. He lost everything in failed investments and spent years abroad repaying debts with words. He turned hardship into performance, mixing it with truth, always cutting close to the bone. He endured deep personal losses, burying his wife Olivia and three of their four children. Yet he kept writing to the end, producing works like Pudd'nhead Wilson and his autobiographical sketches. He was born under Halley's Comet in 1835, and when it returned in 1910, he was gone. Mark Twain left America not just stories, but a voice, sharp, fearless, and unforgettable. You're watching An American Life on Newsmax.
25: 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All indications were that Osama bin Laden was asleep as the U.S. Naval Special Warfare Development Group, known as SEAL Team 6, approached his highly secured three-story Pakistani-based compound.
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9: Okay, welcome back in. Trump accounts now launching an app to allow users to sign up and receive updates ahead of the program's official launch next month.
1: Our correspondent Joe Mueller caught up with some families who are looking forward to opening the account for their kids, and he filed this report.
6: I just opened one for my little guy today.
7: I think it's a fantastic thing.
8: A new plan to turn babies into investors brought Treasury Secretary Scott Bessent to Westlake Village Friday to promote Trump accounts.
10: But I'm from California.
8: He was introduced by actor Kelsey Grammer.
10: It's always a pleasure to show up and prove to people that I really am a conservative in California.
11: California is a great state. California is just poorly run.
8: The event drew business leaders and parents interested in learning about the program, which provides eligible children with a government-seeded investment account. And Bessent says a day after the app for the accounts launched, it was one of the most popular downloads in the App Store.
11: Over 6 million children have been signed up by their families. Wow. So it's any child 17 or under, any child born during President Trump's term gets a $1,000 seed investment from the Treasury.
8: Wow. Grammer had plenty of jokes or possible concerns about his home state.
10: Yeah. In California, though, I actually fear that they're going to come up with the Trump accounts law any minute.
8: Despite those concerns, he tells me he was happy the tour was brought to the Golden State.
13: I think it's great that actually he came here to announce and to involve California. There's a ton of conservative people living in California, but also there's a ton of kids in California who need some help.
8: Supporters say the program could help families build wealth for college, a first home, or a future business while teaching kids about investing.
6: Not only teach financial literacy, but experience it. And it levels the playing field. You don't have to be rich. You don't have to live in a certain area.
7: The more we can do to set kids up to be successful, to set them up with nest eggs, the better.
8: In Los Angeles, Joe Mueller, Newsmax.
1: All right. Thank you, Joe. Doug Burns, former federal prosecutor, Alexander Brower, political commentator and New Jersey ambassador for Moms for Liberty. And I got to say, Alexander, I mean, I don't care what president's name is on this. I love it.
21: It's incredible. We all know that, unfortunately, the schools are not really teaching kids anything about finances these days. So this is the start of a conversation now to have with them. I'll tell you what, I had the conversation with my 10-year-old son when I took him to the summit. I explained why we were going, what it was about, and that every kid could have one. And that's something that I think a lot of people don't understand. They hear the point about being born 25 to 28, but any child can have one. So that's really important. And you can actually sign up now, even though it starts in about a month. Mm-hmm. You can actually sign up right now.
9: So if you look back the last 18 years, if you max out this Trump 401k account, basically what it is, with that initial 1,000 seed money, 250, 300K, you know, historically based on the last.
27: Well, that's the whole
9: years.
27: Point, which is if you start early, you know, and you build it up over time, you can make contributions and then it operates like an IRA. So you're exactly right. After a couple of decades, it could be a significant amount of money.
1: I mean, especially because we may not have Social Security or anything like
9: exactly.
1: that.
9: Exactly. You never know.
21: We don't know what it's going to be like.
27: Exactly.
9: And it could be used for starting a business, yes. buying a home, going to college. Yeah. Really help families out,
27: 100%.
9: Right? Get you started. Good kids.
27: Yeah.
21: And that used to only be for the, you know, rich families would have that type of setup. Now every family can have that type of setup. And I think that's important.
27: I don't want to admit it. I have a grandson.
9: And congratulations, Doug. Yeah. I knew
21: he
9: that.
21: He now has a Trump account.
27: He does. My son just told me that he has the
9: account. Oh, he does? Yeah.
27: You know my son.
9: Yes, yeah.
1: This is the way government's
9: Brandon,
1: supposed to help people.
21: Yes.
1: Help people
27: Absolutely.
1: Prepare for the future.
21: Especially
1: this is great.
21: I mean, this is
27: 100%.
9: This is real action, too, this administration has taken to really look at the one big, beautiful bill, the tax breaks, things like that, Trump accounts, Trump RX.
1: Yep. Take advantage. It doesn't matter.
21: They teach them about it as well. Like when we were at the summit, they actually encouraged us to bring the children so that they could teach them how it worked.
1: That's great.
21: So I thought that was important.
1: All right. Alexander Brower and Doug Burns, thank you both.
27: My pleasure.
1: Appreciate your time today.
9: Cool. Good to
27: thank
9: see you.
27: You
9: both.
27: Thank you.
9: Fun.
27: Yeah.
9: It's fun today, right?
27: Great time.
9: Yeah.
27: Thank you.
1: Do you know what today would have been?
9: What?
1: 100th birthday of Marilyn Monroe.
3: Can you believe that? She was born June 1st, 1926. Wow. She was obviously known for a variety of roles in movies like Gentlemen Prefer Blondes, Seven-Year Itch, Some Like It Hot. Moreau establishing herself as a major sex symbol in many of those roles.
9: The iconic actress garnered 3 Golden Globes and was one of the most recognizable faces of the 20th century, despite being on top of Hollywood in her day. Monroe's personal life, that was a little bit more complicated, with all 3 of her marriages ending in divorce, and she tragically died in 1962 from a drug overdose.
3: It's really interesting because, you say the 20th century, but I think that most people still, if you show a photo, they know that that's Marilyn Monroe.
9: A lot of people do. She's
3: there's a glamour.
9: One of the most famous out of Hollywood of all time. It's that symbolism behind her. It was the busty and...
3: Excuse me, she was busty? What is that?
9: It was.
3: I don't know. I just think about her being really beautiful, striking looking. Uh-huh. And, I'm
9: happy
3: sorry,
9: birthday,
3: I'm thrown
9: Mr.
3: by
9: President.
3: Your comment. I just don't know what to say.
27: Yeah, that was something.
3: Yeah, and happy birthday, Mr. President. That's right. But so troubled as an individual, it seems.
9: Yeah.
3: Kind of sad. But imagine that, 100 years old.
9: Hmm.
3: Wow. Okay, that is it for National Report. You've had fun, haven't you?
9: It was a fun day, Edie.
3: Yeah, I'm glad you were here. I'm glad.
9: Good way to kick off the week. I'll be back. I got American Agenda 2 to 4 coming up here as well.
3: Yep, so. And then you're pulling a long shift tomorrow, too.
9: That'll be a big one.
3: We'll see you here tomorrow. Right now, Bianca Across the Nation will start after this.
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4: I've been a Marine Corps attack pilot, a White House correspondent, and a wartime journalist. But my biggest responsibility is finding the truth in this chaotic, deceptive environment.
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12: He led armies, ran states, and once ruled a nation called Texas. And still, he walked away more than once. Sam Houston didn't just help shape a state. He helped build the Republic of Texas and stood firm when much of the South fell away. Born in Virginia in 1793, Houston was raised in Tennessee, but ran away as a teenager to live among the Cherokee. He called them his second family. They called him the Raven. At the Battle of Horseshoe Bend, Houston was badly wounded. He refused to leave the fight. Andrew Jackson never forgot his courage. In 1829, he became governor of Tennessee. But just weeks into his marriage to Eliza Allen, she left him without public explanation. Houston resigned and vanished into Cherokee territory. Disgraced and heartbroken, he never spoke of it again. Years later, Houston emerged in Mexican Texas, where revolution was brewing. In 1836, at San Jacinto, he led the Texans to a stunning 18-minute victory over Santa Anna. Texas won its freedom, and Sam Houston became the first elected president of the Republic. He helped bring Texas into the United States. But when the Civil War began, Houston refused to swear allegiance to the Confederacy. He was removed from office, cast out for refusing to betray the Union. He died in 1863, cast out, but never forgotten. The man who led Texas to freedom chose principle over power when the country tore itself apart. He built a republic, defended a union, and walked his own road until the very end. You're watching An American Life on Newsmax.
2: When Rosa Parks stepped on that Montgomery, Alabama bus on December 1st, 1955, she didn't set out to make history. She just wanted to get home. Montgomery's segregated buses had divided seating. White passengers in front, colored passengers in the back. When the bus driver needed more seats for his white passengers, he ordered her and three others to vacate their seats. The others complied and moved, but Rosa quietly refused and was quickly arrested. Working alongside Dr. Martin Luther King, Rosa's arrest sparked a highly effective citywide protest with African Americans boycotting city buses. Rosa's protest and resulting boycott didn't end segregation, but it sparked a movement that ended the racial system, paving the way for a more equal society. You're watching An American Moment.
15: Remember Joe Biden? He was totally lost, had no idea where he was. And the big media, they knew it, but they cut.
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0: And in California, voters gearing up. Tomorrow is primary day, and on the line, the future of Los Angeles and the entire state. A tight three-way battle for L.A. mayor and a wide-open race for governor. The unusual jungle primary has Democrats going up against Republicans. We have all the details. And a major ruling could come down at any minute. It is a case with Tyler Robinson, the man accused of murdering Charlie Kirk. A judge expected to decide at noon whether the public and press will be shut out of a critical pretrial hearing. Our legal panel has reaction to all of this. And when the decision comes down, we'll bring it to you live. It is noon here on the East Coast. Hi, everybody. Welcome into Bianca Across the Nation. I'm Bianca De La Garza. It is great to have you with us this Monday. So now to the latest in the war. Iranian news outlet linked to the Revolutionary Guard Corps is claiming that the regime was suspending indirect talks with the United States and opening, quote, other fronts in the war in response to what it considers U.S. and Israeli ceasefire violations. Now, this comes after Israeli Prime Minister Benjamin Netanyahu is ordering some new attacks on Hezbollah-controlled southern suburbs of Beirut, Lebanon, today. What does this mean? And the diplomacy path forward. Let's take you out live to White House correspondent Mike Carter. He's on the North Lawn with the very latest for us now. Mike.
1: Yeah, Bianca, good afternoon. Well, following his Situation Room meeting with his national advising team on Friday, President Trump was thought to be seeking tougher language when it comes to this memorandum of understanding with Iran, a memorandum that also would have included an end to the fighting between Lebanon and Israel. But new strikes ordered today on Lebanon by Israel follow a series of rocket strikes toward northern Israel over the weekend by Hezbollah. They are now threatening to cease diplomatic efforts altogether. Iranian officials are saying any ceasefire Iran has with the U.S. must also include a ceasefire between Israel and Lebanon, with Iranian state TV saying Iran is now halting negotiations altogether with the U.S. and threatening a full closure of the Strait of Hormuz. Iran's foreign minister today saying a ceasefire between Iran and the United States constitutes, without any ambiguity, a comprehensive ceasefire across all fronts, including Lebanon. Any violation of this ceasefire on one front shall be considered a violation of it across all fronts. The United States and Israel bear responsibility for the consequences of any breach of the truce. Well, Secretary of State Marco Rubio speaking over the weekend with both Lebanese President Joseph Ayoun and Israel's Prime Minister, Benjamin Netanyahu, to try and push forward a new ceasefire initiative. It's been an ongoing conversation that dates back to April 16th when President Trump announced a 10-day ceasefire between both countries. A week later, after meeting with the ambassadors of both countries in the Oval Office, the president extending that ceasefire by 3 weeks. But while flare-ups, of course, between the U.S. and Iran have continued during those two countries' extended ceasefire, which began in mid-April, including this past weekend, with both sides shooting at each other's drone operations, ongoing Israeli strikes in Lebanon now seem to be threatening a diplomatic resolution to reach any kind of peace agreement.
2: Peace between Lebanon and Israel. Do you think it will happen this year?
3: I think there's a great chance. I mean, you know, they're friends about the same things and they're enemies on the same things. And it has to do with, I guess you could say, a couple of countries. But certainly it's, if you look at Hezbollah, that's where everybody seems to be united against them. So they are both very united in that way. Yeah, I think there's a very good chance of having peace. I think it should be an easy one.
1: Now, reportedly, the Speaker of Lebanon's parliament told the U.S. over the weekend that Hezbollah is ready for a full and complete ceasefire and ready to implement that. That obviously has not happened. We have reached out to the White House to see what the status is on this ongoing memorandum of understanding and seeing if it indeed has been halted. Bianca?
0: Yeah, obviously that would be a major development here as we had been watching potentially for more forward moving progress. This does not seem to be an indication of that. Mike Carter, thank you for beginning our coverage. And we continue now bringing in former House Communications Director Luke Ball. He worked on Trump's 2024 campaign, advising multiple congressional and gubernatorial political candidates. He's the CEO of Compass Strategies, and pleased to have former CIA analyst Fred Flights, who served as deputy assistant to President Donald Trump and chief of staff at the National Security Council. Fred is currently the vice chair at the America First Policy Institute. Let's begin with the big headline. Iranian state media is saying they're suspending negotiations. They're also saying they're opening up other fronts, potentially.

0: allegedly threatening this Bob El Mandeb Strait. Fred, this does not seem positive, but again, we know this could be internal bluster. How are you reading this, though?
1: I'm a little bit skeptical. We hear exaggerated and false claims by the Iranian media and by Iranian officials all the time. I think that negotiations will continue, but it does worry me that the hardliners, the Revolutionary Guard people, they seem to have significant control, maybe more control over the government, and maybe making a settlement even harder. Now, the strait you mentioned is between Yemen and Saudi Arabia. That's the route that's being used to send oil from the Arabian Gulf that's being sent by pipeline to the Red Sea. So Iran is trying to find a way to stop Saudi Arabia from going around the Strait of Hormuz by threatening this other strait that is further away from Iran, but is within range of its missiles.
0: And we all know in Yemen, hotbed for the Houthis, another Iranian proxy. We'll get to Hezbollah in just a moment. But Luke, what's your read on this? As Fred says, it's somewhat concerning. As we had heard that Iran wants to make a deal, that they've given up nuclear ambitions. Which is it?
2: Yeah, I think it's got to be a little bit of blustering. You can't believe everything that comes out of Iranian state media. And the other part of this is that there have been so many different individuals who have been atop the Iranian regime over the last few months because the Trump administration keeps taking them out one by one. And people are kind of confused as to who's leading the negotiations. It's like you get a promotion certificate and an obituary at the same time if you're a leader over in Iran. So I think that it's probably a little bit of posturing. And Iran is not in the strong position here. I think they're trying to play a long game by trying to just continually inflict pain throughout the entire process, slow walking it. They're cognizant that there's political pressure here domestically in the United States, but they also understand that the United States has a far greater footprint and a far greater negotiating table than they do. So at some point, someone's going to come to the negotiating table. I feel like a large part of this is posturing for their constituency back in Iran.
0: All right. Well, we know when it comes to who's in charge, the president, Mahmoud Pezeshkian, has reportedly submitted a letter of resignation. Fred, he feels that his authority has been undermined by IRGC hardliners who want to continue the war. You know, he's somewhat of a figurehead, of course, we know, in the structure of Iran. But how significant is this? Because he's been very outspoken. Maybe it's just obviously to save himself and distance himself from this.
1: Well, you're right. The Iranian president is a figurehead. All power was being held by the supreme leader, Khamenei, who is dead, of course, and his son. He may be supreme leader right now. We don't know. We've never seen him. That's why they're calling him the cardboard supreme leader, the cardboard Ayatollah. I think it's true that this president is frustrated that he has no power. The little influence he has is being taken away from the Revolutionary Guard. I believe he and the parliament speaker would like to find a diplomatic way out of this, but they keep being walked back by the Revolutionary Guard, who, and these people do not want to fight, do not want to end the war. They want to fight indefinitely, and they're desperate not to give Trump a win. So I think it's very significant to see this infighting within the ranks, but it makes it much more difficult for the Trump administration to strike a deal.
0: All right. Let's talk about what's happening in Lebanon and Beirut. We know that Prime Minister Netanyahu ordered strikes there. This is after Hezbollah rocket fire into northern Israel. And there's this report that Iran's armed forces have issued a new threat to launch fresh attacks on Israel in retaliation for these strikes. There's also a question about how Lebanon and a ceasefire plays into a wider deal that's trying to be struck. So complicated, Luke, as we know that this has been a separate issue, which State Department, Israel, and Lebanon have all been meeting in Washington to try and iron out. But it does seem like this is a huge wrinkle in some of the path to peace.
2: Yeah, deeply complicated, and we're definitely not going to resolve it here. And I've said it a couple of times, but ceasefires in the Middle East are kind of like giving a bull in a China shot a shot of NyQuil. It's going to last for a period of time, but when it wears off and you don't know when it's going to wear off, it's going to end in a lot of noise and calamity. And it seems as if any action that happens in the Middle East can be blamed on any party, and there's finger pointing. So whenever there is a ceasefire, even if the United States is involved and some other country violates that, there could be miscommunication investigation as to which country actually made some sort of aggressive action, or if it was some rebel group, or if it was the IRGC or somebody of that nature. There's just confusion in war, which is why when the United States is trying to negotiate, as my counterpart just said, it's really difficult, number one, because you're not quite sure who to negotiate with in the Iranian regime. And you're also dealing with an enormous group of countries that have their own interest at play and their own conflicts that they're trying to resolve. So I think that was probably one of the concerns of the Republican base with respect to Iran, that we don't want Iran to have a nuclear weapon. We want to support our ally Israel. But how do we balance those priorities with the reality of being involved in a war in the Middle East?
0: Right, especially without putting any boots on the ground. Fred, before the big headline broke that Iran and the state media claimed that they were suspending talks, the real big headline today was the fact that U.S. forces intercepted Iranian ballistic missiles that were targeting American troops in Kuwait last night. That was the headline there. Defeated, no injuries. That's coming in from CENTCOM. But it also followed some United States strikes on Iranian military sites after the Revolutionary Guard used Kuwait's air defenses were active, but they claimed retaliation. So there's still sort of these bursts of military action. It hasn't gone full military. We don't know when and if that could happen. But clearly, there's a ceasefire, or is there? I mean, there's still attacks that are happening, and it seems like these attacks with radar and drone sites in Iran are definitely a way to continue putting up the pressure until they make a deal, Fred.
1: We're seeing a continuing pattern. Last week, Iran tried to mine the Strait of Hormuz again. The U.S. retaliated by sinking their small boats. Iran tried to fire missiles. We attacked the missiles. This week, they shot down an American drone. We retaliated by attacking sites near the Strait of Hormuz. Iran then retaliated by attacking Kuwait. And Iran has blamed the U.S. for breaking the ceasefire. Iran has proven itself to be completely untrustworthy. It's made it so much more difficult to negotiate. They don't keep their word. They don't honor ceasefires. If we make a deal with them, we know they're not going to keep that agreement. And I worry that we will not get them to negotiate seriously without substantial military action. I hope it doesn't come to that. But the record right now is very, very troubling for a meaningful deal.
0: We'll watch it closely. Fred Flights, Luke Ball, a great analysis, gentlemen. Come back soon and see us. Thank you. We're stepping away, but much more for you this Monday. Next on Bianca Across the Nation, a graduation surprise.
3: Sometimes the most important deliveries take a little longer than expected, especially when they're coming from so far away. Mr. Wiley, are
0: the big reveal that happened next, a heartwarming moment for you ahead. Plus, gas prices going down, the national average nearly 20 cents lower than just a week ago. But are you living in the state with the cheapest gas? The governor of that very state will join us here to talk about it. And protesters arrested, agitators breaking new curfew rules imposed to try and stop the violence all unfolding outside the ICE detention center in New Jersey. Correspondent Sarah Williamson is in Newark with the latest. Sarah.
4: 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We're going to show you what happened over the weekend and how the protests are going to move forward after the break.
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9: It was erected in the dead of night, and for 28 years separated East Germany from West Germany. The Berlin Wall quickly came to symbolize the stark difference between the free West and the communist East. In June of 1987, President Reagan visited the wall at the famous Brandenburg Gate and used the occasion to issue two public challenges to then.
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9: On November 9th, 1989, 2 years, 5 months, and 1 day after President Reagan's famous challenge, that is exactly what happened. Only the Soviets didn't tear down the wall. The people of Berlin did. Once the East German government announced their borders to the West were open, the free people on both sides of the wall worked in unison to chip it away piece by piece until this monument to tyranny was completely destroyed. You're watching An American Moment on Newsmax TV.

0: After 11 days of protesting at Delaney Hall, new signs things may be finally getting back to normal. But look at this video. New Jersey State Police had to be brought in, and they've been setting up designated protest zones. This is after the group of agitators refused to comply. The street then was shut down completely. It's been hostile and ugly. And our Sarah Williamson has been there every single day. She's back out there live in Newark with the very latest. And now I see all the barricades behind you here, Sarah. What's the latest?
1: Yeah, Bianca, all week you saw the hostilities, you saw the ugliness, but it seems to be really taking a different turn now with the inclusion of the state police, who have completely taken over. Have a look at this. The curfew that was put in place now stops people from entering the road between 9 p.m. and 6 a.m. And where we are now, you can see that it's still being blocked off to all the cars and all the foot traffic. There are a handful of protesters there on the other side of the road there, but they're basically given up and just sitting on the ground. But the weekend still saw plenty of protesters and clashes, people wearing helmets and shields and masks, deliberately refusing to comply with law enforcement, pushing against the metal barricades and affecting the work that they're trying to do there. But on Friday, when the state police first came in and the protesters were not happy, so at the so-called coordination between local and federal police.
0: All right, Sarah, thank you. Stay right here. We'll be back in 30 seconds.

0: After a deadly bus crash in Virginia that tragically has killed five people, that bus driver is charged with involuntary manslaughter, obtaining a commercial driver's license despite not being able to speak English after becoming a United States citizen. Transportation Secretary Sean Duffy is now going after states and businesses that facilitate this reckless conduct. Correspondent Andrew Kraft joining us live with the latest. Andrew.
1: Yeah, Bianca, good to be with you. Well, around 2:30 in the morning, Friday night into Saturday, investigators say 48-year-old Jing Dong, he was driving a large charter motor coach on I-95 in Virginia, failing to stop for slowing traffic in a work zone and then slamming into cars ahead of him, causing a chain-like reaction here. A family now of four from Massachusetts is dead. They were all traveling in the same vehicle, an Acura, on their way to a wedding in South Carolina. In addition, another victim was also killed in a separate vehicle, a Chevy Suburban. Now, the driver, originally from China, was arrested. He's now in custody at the hospital being treated for injuries he sustained in the crash as well. The NTSB is now investigating. They believe the bus was traveling at a high rate of speed. Listen.
2: We're particularly interested in issues relating to, first, motor coach driver factors, including fatigue, impairment, qualifications, and medical events. Highway factors, including work zone designs, whether variable speed limit signs were used, and whether the end of the traffic queue was monitored.
1: The NTSB is going to be looking into the last 72 hours of what the driver was doing before the crash. Secretary of Transportation Sean Duffy saying that New York State issued this commercial driver's license to Dong back in 2024, and his office, alongside the Federal Motor Carrier Safety Association, they're on the ground as well. They'll be reviewing licensing and training not only of the state, but schools and companies, businesses, contractors, and more that are involved in this process. Duffy posting on X saying it's unacceptable, saying this is exactly why we're holding states accountable, enforcing the rules of the road, and cracking down on drivers who can't speak English. If you can't be properly trained, read our road signs, or communicate with law enforcement, you have no business driving a bus. And just in April, a couple of months ago, Secretary Duffy did withhold about $73 million in federal funds from New York State over this very issue, saying the state failed to revoke illegally issued commercial driver's licenses to foreign drivers. But now, if this driver in this crash got his CDL before he became naturalized, it's still not known. I've reached out to DHS and Immigration Services to answer that question. Bianca.
0: It's just so unbelievable that this is happening. We know that this was fatal. I don't know if you know anything more about that family of four, Andrew.
1: Yeah, the family of four hailing from Massachusetts. They were on their way to a wedding there in South Carolina. A 13-year-old teenage girl, a 7-year-old boy among the victims here. Also, another victim, another female victim, 25-year-old Priscilla Mafalda, also of Massachusetts, in a separate car. And remember, multiple injuries were sustained. This was somewhat of a multi-car chain reaction in this crash, Bianca.
0: Terrible, unacceptable, as we heard from the Transportation Secretary. Andrew Kraft, thank you for that update there. We're going to take a break. When we come back here on Bianca Across the Nation, a big day in California, it's the jungle primary, and all candidates, regardless of their party, compete on a single ballot. The top two vote-getters now advance to November, setting up a potential same-party showdown. Can the GOP, though, crash one of the top two parties there in the deep blue territory and get to the slot? All right, sexting allegations against Maine's already controversial Senate candidate Graham Plattner now dividing Democrat support that could cost them the Senate. Connecticut Senator Chris Murphy defends the scandal-plagued Democrat. Listen.
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6: Good friends, and spent the next 50 years fighting for women's rights. Susan B. Anthony proved to be a strong and successful leader. She and Stanton went on to co-found the American Equal Rights Association and served as editors of the organization's newspaper, The Revolution. By 1870, Congress passed both the 14th and 15th Amendments, giving the right to vote to African-American men. Both Anthony and Stanton opposed their passage because voting rights had not been extended to women. Their opposition to those amendments fractured the suffrage movement, resulting in Anthony and Stanton breaking away and forming the National Women's Suffrage Association. In 1872, Susan B. Anthony was arrested for voting illegally. She was tried, found guilty, and fined $100. But her action and arrest awakened a nation and brought much-needed national attention to the suffrage movement. In 1888, she helped form the National American Woman's Suffrage Association.
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9: It took 34 years to build, but on August 15, 1914, the Panama Canal was officially opened for business and was quickly crowned one of the seven wonders of the modern world. President Theodore Roosevelt believed the completion of the canal was essential to American security and prosperity, so he negotiated with the French to purchase the canal's properties and dredging equipment. But when negotiations with Colombia over a canal treaty broke down, Roosevelt backed a local bloodless revolution that lasted only a few hours. And on November 3, 1903, the nation of Panama was born. With the opening of the Panama Canal, the Atlantic and Pacific Oceans were joined, reducing a ship's journey from New York to San Francisco by 9,000 miles. Roosevelt's vision made the canal a reality, and the feat helped make America a world power. You're watching An American Moment.
0: The leading Democrat in Maine Senate race is now at the center of another scandal. Multiple reports say Graham Plattner exchanged sexually explicit text messages with several women. He is married. Let's get out to Newsmax correspondent Kenzie Beach with more on this.
10: Yeah, hey there, Bianca. So Graham Plattner's wife was the one who brought this all to light, informing his campaign over a year ago that her husband was messaging women on an app called Kik. Now, this app, it's mostly used to meet random people, but also has dating features. Plattner is the leading Democratic candidate for Maine's Senate primary. His wife, Amy, posting this video to Plattner's campaign social media accounts.
11: No marriage is perfect. And I don't want a perfect marriage.
10: Street Journal and New York Times reporting that the sexual images were sent to multiple women as the two were newly married. Now, they got married in 2023. We're now here just 3 years later, and this is all happening. His wife stating that the both are in counseling individually and seeing a marital counselor together. Plattner's wife not acknowledging the inappropriate messages, but is instead wondering why people care.
11: I find it really shameful that there's a group of media outlets and people who are willing to spread gossip instead of talking about real issues.
10: Campaign staffer of Graham Platner's came forward telling the Associated Press that the candidate was sexting multiple women while married, going on to say that the campaign tried to assess that as an election vulnerability. Now, this is not the first time that Platner has been in the hot seat. In the first few weeks of his campaign, videos surfaced showing Platner's Nazi symbol tattoo. He then got that covered up. You're seeing that here on your screen. Also, Reddit posts were made by Platner that resurfaced as well. He was being dismissive of military sexual assaults and using homophobic slurs. Now, this Senate seat that's up for grabs in November is one of the most closely watched races across the country. Platner looking to unseat longtime Republican senator in Maine, Susan Collins. That primary, of course, next Tuesday, June 9th. Bianca.
0: All right, Kenzie, great to have you with us. Thank you for that report. And let's bring in our panel to weigh in on all of this. Texas radio host Chris Kroc, you can find him on krkroctalk.com. And also pleased to have in with us Democratic strategist Hank Shinecoff. All right, so Platner has all these sort of things that are just not great, right? They're the Nazi symbol tattoos, dismissive military assaults, homophobic slurs. And then you add in a sexting scandal. I'm sure it's super painful for the wife, but Hank, is this really a candidate that the Democrats should be behind?
12: Absolutely not. Look, there are 10,000 approximately young men who are sit above Omaha Beach in France, who paid a terrible price with their lives so that people would have not be able to see Nazi symbols dominate our environment. He's the wrong guy for this race. Could he win? The tragedy is that the Democratic Party is in such a state of affairs that, frankly, he could win. And that is really a problem for the country.
0: Yeah. And you've got people supporting him, Democrats like Chris Murphy, you have AOC. I do want to play a little bit here of Senator Cory Booker. And this is what he had to say. Chris, we'll get your reaction on the flip side.
13: Yeah. Let me ask you, do you have concerns with the weight of all these controversies that it may jeopardize Democratic hopes to get that Senate seat in Maine?
14: Yeah, I have concerns. That guy has questions to answer, and that's what campaigns are for.
0: Chris, too. I mean, we just know there's also Tallarico. The Democrats have some really strange candidates.
15: Very strange. He's just trying to pawn it off. Spartacus is just trying to pawn it off on the voters, and they'll do what they want to do, and they'll decide kind of stuff. They're not condemning this. This freaking guy, what does it take to tell this guy to get out of the race from the Democrat Party? This guy is, here's what I write when my notes doing my radio show this morning. He's a pig. He's a sick pig. It's all about himself. He puts his wife out there instead of himself to own his own infidelities. He refuses to go to the people he's wronged, like Chris Kyle's wife, a widow, I should say, and to the Purple Heart winning Afghan veteran, and to apologize to them.
0: Yeah.
15: This man is a coward, and he can't stand when other people have victories like Chris Kyle with his numbers. He cannot stand when other people achieve things. He has to tear them down to bring himself up. He's a sick pig. And by the way, who in God's name?
0: Preach. I'm with you.
15: 26 years. I've been married for 26 years. My 26th anniversary is this month. Who has ever? I've never texted, sexted anybody. Not even my wife. This guy's freaking dangerous.
0: All right. Well, a little TMI, but I'm glad that you haven't done that. Hank, let's talk about California. This is another thing where I'm also shocked at how Karen Bass is still in this. Javier Becerra. I mean, so you've got the jungle primary tomorrow. So it's Democrats, it's Republicans, the top two move forward. There's a lot at stake also with the L.A. mayor's race. So we'll start first with the primary when it comes to the Democrats' chances, Hank. And if you think Steve Hilton can get one of those two spots tomorrow governor.
12: California is a Democrat state. It's very hard to elect Republicans. Yeah. Last successful Republican, I think, was Pete Wilson. That's a long, long time ago. It's hard. It's just like Texas. Texas, the last statewide Democrat elected, I think, was the governor, right? Right. Long, long time ago. Problem is, to elect Democrats, to elect Republicans in those states is difficult because voting is habitual and ritualistic, and that's what people do. So don't expect a Republican to be the top vote getter in either of the jungle primaries tomorrow.
0: All right. Spencer Pratt, viral ads, obviously lost his home in the Pacific Palisades just a short time ago. kind of a notoriable person, Cato Kalin, was saying he supported Rick Caruso last time for mayor. He lost to Bass, but, you know, that was a real business-minded person. You wonder if Angelenos this time, Chris, really see the significance of what it means to not have just a career politician or somebody who's so entrenched in the uniparty system. Do you think Spencer Pratt can pull this out?
15: I wish he could, and I want him to, but I fear the worst because Angelenos continue to vote for people like Karen Bass. The woman is a twit. She's a communist twit, and Pratt is fantastic. My hope is he can make it into the runoffs. If he does, then at least he has a chance, but I fear that Hank is right. And I want Steve Hilton also win in the gubernatorial race for the runoff, but I fear the same thing. I love these guys. I think if you get it down to one-on-one, if they get into the runoff, then I think there's a chance, but I fear the worst about Hank. And let me tell you, Texas, you mentioned where I'm sitting. Tallarico is not going to win. He's going to lose by a wider margin than Beto Hussein O'Rourke, the cultural appropriator fake Mexican. He's going to lose by a lot more. Radical views. Way out of step.
0: Guys, we'd love to have you both back. Really enjoyed this conversation. We got to leave it here, but Hank and Chris, really appreciate your thoughtful comments. This is an interesting political season, and a lot is on the line. We're going to step away. Some developments for you right here on Bianca Across the Nation when we come back. Breaking from Utah just minutes ago, a judge has made the ruling. The media and the public will be able to be in a key hearing of the case against Tyler Robinson. Of course, he is charged with killing Charlie Kirk. His defense team had wanted to bar the media, but the judges ruled against that. What the defense is asking for now are legal experts moments away with reaction to this. Plus, why a judge is ordering President Trump's name to be stripped off the Kennedy Center. We'll ask our experts about the potential for this to be appealed. And also, jump-starting the American dream. A closer look at how Trump accounts will help families save for their children's very bright future. It's all next.
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18: Ahead offered no escape, and hope of continuing the fight was gone. 3 days later, on April 9th, 1865, Lee sent word to Union General Ulysses S. Grant that he was ready to surrender. The meeting would take place in the quiet Virginia village of Appomattox Courthouse. They met inside the home of Wilmer McLean, a man whose first house had been struck during the war's opening battle. Now, the final act would unfold in his parlor. Lee arrived in full dress uniform, polished and formal. Grant entered in a simple mud-stained coat. Between them stood 4 years of struggle and the chance for peace. The terms of surrender were generous. Confederate officers kept their sidearms, private horses, and were allowed to return home. Union soldiers shared food with their former enemies, ending hunger as well as hostility. When the fighting stopped, Union troops began to cheer, but were reminded that the war's end was not for celebration, but for unity. For the first time in years, North and South stood together as one nation again. At Appomattox, Lee's army was finished, and the end of the war was finally in sight. The war had tested the limits of a divided nation and revealed its strength to heal. Appomattox was not just a surrender. It was the beginning of reconciliation, a decision to rebuild a nation united once more. You're watching An American Moment on Newsmax.
19: 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Reuters Institute says Newsmax is one of the top 12 news brands in America. 40 million Americans go to Newsmax all the time. 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
0: All right, some breaking news happening in the case of Tyler Robinson. A major ruling coming out of Utah today. Robinson accused of killing Charlie Kirk. A judge within the past 30 minutes has decided that the public and reporters will not be barred from this preliminary evidentiary hearing that will take place early next month in just a few weeks. Now, Robinson's attorneys had argued that if evidence was broadcast, it could jeopardize Robinson's right to a fair trial. But now, since the judge has ruled against them, they are now asking that the criminal trial against Robinson be paused so they can appeal this ruling. Now, the prosecutors are maintaining that these proceedings need transparency. Attorney Mehak Cook, political strategist and Newsmax contributor, joining me right now. Mehak. And Judge Andrew Napolitano with us. Great to see you both. Okay, let's talk about this ruling. Obviously, we know Erica Kirk has wanted cameras in this courtroom. This is a hearing, July 6th through the 10th. Prosecutors lay out their evidence. Mehak, I'm going to start with you. Why would this jeopardize his right to a fair trial?
21: Well, I think the defense is just arguing that any prejudicial information can immediately taint a jury pool. And that's what they're hoping for. Individuals that don't know what happened to Charlie Kirk, individuals that will fault for false narratives about the assassination attempt. But this is where the bar is so high, Bianca. There's already Supreme Court precedent that the defense has a very high bar to actually convince a judge that this is a case where we shouldn't have an open hearing. Transparency is key. And that's why
0: Great.
21: Our courts were built.
0: Let's talk about that. I'm glad you went there. So State District Judge Tony Graff, he's the one that made this decision, Judge, and it mirrors a decision that Mehak was sort of just going towards, where the defense previously tried to close all or part of this. But the judge in this case says they failed, the defense failed to show that a public hearing would create an issue. So here we are. Now the judge has another big decision to make. Do they actually pause proceedings while this goes to an appeal?
22: Well, the appeal can be done very quickly, and it'll probably quickly be rejected. The judge did absolutely the right thing. The public absolutely has the right to know every aspect of the government's case. The judge has the duty to find a panel of jurors who are not so tainted. You don't want people that live under rocks and don't even know what happened to Kirk. You don't even want people that are totally ignorant of the basic case. You just want people who have an open mind, who can be fair, and will only convict when evidence has been produced beyond a reasonable doubt and to a moral certainty. That requires effort on the part of the judge, but it's not impossible, and it happens every day.
0: I also want to get your take, Mehak, on the appeal and pausing it. This already seems to be somewhat of a slow-moving trial. Everyone saw that video of Charlie's assassination, most people. When you look at sort of where we're at in the process and the right to obviously have this defendant have the fair trial, but also to Judge Knapp's point, detailed juror questionnaires, the path forward. So there's actually some justice here because, let's face it, this has been taking quite a while just to get to where we are.
21: Bianca, you're right. And I think this is where it's a fair and speedy trial. But the defense doesn't want speedy. The defense wants to continue to stretch this out because they're looking for an iota of evidence that could potentially release Robinson when we have clear evidence. You've seen the evidence, whether it was on social media, on television, how horrific this case was. But the defense really doesn't have a strong legal posture. And that's why they're looking at procedural. What can they do to delay the case? What small wins can they have to actually take, and this is the strategy, I believe, the death penalty off the table so that they can create reasonable doubt. This is why there's so many procedural hurdles they're trying to put the prosecutor to. But to Judge Knapp's point, if we just look at the appeal, this can be done in a speedy manner, and transparency should be allowed for Erica Kirk, Turning Point, and millions of Americans and international community. We need to make sure that we have justice.
0: And all right, let's get to this, because the Kennedy Center, President Trump is predicting a dire future. A federal judge ordered his name be removed from the venue. The judge says the center's board overstepped its statutory bounds by adding Trump's name, and the judge adding that a board vote to close the center for 2 years also was ill-informed and seemingly preordained. Judge Knapp, why so much fascination in this? And do you think this judge is making the right call?
22: Yeah. The judge ruled not on any aspects of President Trump's using his own name, but on the very narrow ruling that the center was created by the Congress, it was paid for by the Congress, the design was approved by the Congress, and it was named by the Congress. Therefore, changes in the center, changes to its structure, changes to its leadership, changes to its physical existence, and changes to its name can only be done by the Congress. I think the judge did the right thing. I know this is painful to the president because he knows how to construct buildings. He knows how to make changes. He knows how to improve them. But he's going to need Congress's permission on this one.
0: All right. We do want to note that the president pointed out the judge's wife is a former federal prosecutor who worked with Attorney General Eric Holder during the Obama administration. It was Obama who nominated him to the bench. So we'll see how much of politics is playing into the law here, as we often do with activist judges. Judge Knapp, Mehak Cook, great to see you both. Thanks so much for joining us.
22: Pleasure.
21: Thank you.
0: All right, stepping away for just a minute, but when we come back right here, an emotional surprise for one high school graduate. We'll show you a heartwarming moment in Wisconsin that brought the entire crowd to tears. Plus, if you have little ones, paying for their future education has become easier and less costly. How you can take advantage of those Trump accounts and get free money. That's right. It's all next on Bianca Across the Nation.
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3: In January of 1979, the Shah of Iran fled to the U.S. after losing control of his country to Islamic radicals. Soon after, on November 4th, 1979, Colonel Charles Scott was among 66 Americans seized when a mob ransacked the U.S. Embassy in Tehran. Within weeks, 13 hostages were released, and another the following summer, leaving 52, including Scott, still in captivity.
23: Throughout their captivity, embassy personnel were subjected to torture and harassment.
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23: At first, the Ayatollah Khomeini opposed the embassy seizure.
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28: It was my decision to attempt the rescue operation. It was my decision to cancel it when problems developed and the placement of our rescue team for a future rescue operation. The responsibility is fully my own.
23: And the chances of Jimmy Carter's re-election disappeared that fateful night. Ronald Reagan won the election that year, promising to finish the job against Iran. After 444 days of captivity, on January 20th, 1981, on the very day and very hour of his inauguration as America's 40th president, Iran released the American hostages. You're watching An American Moment on Newsmax.
4: Abraham Lincoln began the war between the states with a single stated purpose, to preserve the Union. So it surprised everyone when in July of 1862, President Lincoln announced his intentions to issue an Emancipation Proclamation to free the Southern slaves. Lincoln was urged to delay his proclamation until the Union Army could boast a battlefield victory. That opportunity came at the Battle of Antietam, when Union forces drove Lee's army out of Maryland. 5 days later, on September 22, 1862, President Lincoln issued the preliminary Emancipation Proclamation, stating slaves in those areas still in rebellion within 100 days will be freed. This action made slavery the focus of the war and ultimately caused France and England to withdraw their support of the South. You're watching An American on Newsmax TV.
0: All right, time for your news headlines this Monday. The remains of a Los Alamos National Laboratory worker have been found. Now almost a year after she went missing, Melissa Casillas, an administrative assistant, one of the number of deaths and disappearances of government employees and scientists that have attracted nationwide attention. New Mexico State Police saying a handgun was found also near the remains of the 53-year-old in the state's Carson National Forest. The man accused of killing 18-year-old Loyola University student Sheridan Gorman is facing new charges behind bars. Authorities say Jose Medina was found with a 6-inch shank inside the Illinois Cook County Jail. Medina already charged in Gorman's fatal shooting, and now the discovery is raising new questions about the facility's safety. Now, soccer fans, riot, chaos across Paris. After the Paris Saint-Germain supporters hit the streets, there was a Champions League match late Saturday. 45 people detained and police were clashing with large crowds that were setting fires, damaging property. Heavy security response there on the streets of Paris. So much for a celebration. Trump Accounts now launching a brand new app, folks. It allows users to go sign up and receive updates ahead of the program's official launch, which is just weeks away. Let's get out to correspondent Joe Mueller, who caught up with some families looking forward to opening up the accounts for their kids. Joe.
5: I just opened one for my little guy today.
6: I think it's a fantastic thing.
7: A new plan to turn babies into investors brought Treasury Secretary Scott Bessent to Westlake Village Friday to promote Trump accounts.
8: But I'm from California.
7: He was introduced by actor Kelsey Grammer.
8: It's always a pleasure to show up and prove to people that I really am a conservative in California.
9: California is a great state. California is just poorly run.
7: The event drew business leaders and parents interested in learning about the program, which provides eligible children with a government-seeded investment account. And Bessent says a day after the app for the accounts launched, it was one of the most popular downloads in the App Store.
9: Over 6 million children have been signed up by their families. Wow. So it's any child 17 or under, any child born during President Trump's term gets a $1,000 seed investment from the Treasury.
7: Wow. Grammer had plenty of jokes or possible concerns about his home state.
8: Yeah. In California, though, I actually fear that they're going to come up with the Trump accounts law any minute.
7: Despite those concerns, he tells me he was happy the tour was brought to the Golden State.
10: I think it's great that actually he came here to announce and to involve California. There's a ton of conservative people living in California, but also there's a ton of kids in California who need some help.
7: Supporters say the program could help families build wealth for college, a first home, or a future business while teaching kids about investing.
5: Not only teach financial literacy, but experience it. And it levels the playing field. You don't have to be rich. You don't have to live in a certain area.
6: The more we can do to set kids up to be successful, to set them up with nest eggs, the better.
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0: Pretty cool. And we love Kelsey Grammer. Thanks, Joe. What an emotional graduation surprise. This happened in Wisconsin.
11: Sometimes the most important deliveries take a little longer than expected, especially when they're coming from so far away. Mr. Wiley, are you in the back? Can you
0: see? Okay, so the high school student, Kaylin Barksdale, didn't know what was happening. Teachers stopped his graduation moment on stage, as you can see. They said there were some problems locating the diploma, but then this happened.
12: To my brother, I will cross the ocean a million times for you. I praise God for bringing me home to you safely for your big milestone. Congratulations, Kaylin Barksdale. I am so proud of you.
0: There she is. Look at that. His older sister, who had not seen him his entire senior year because she was serving our country overseas, including time in the Iran war. Here she is, a big hug with her brother on stage there. Emotional sibling reunion. And as you can imagine, the crowd standing with lots of cheers and joy. Beautiful moment. And we're so happy that she is back safely. And the best years of his life are ahead, right? All right, still ahead right here on Bianca Across the Nation. We will have the latest in the war in Iran. Reports that Iran has suspended its negotiations with the U.S. Now, that's according to Iranian state media. They're also saying they will close the Strait of Hormuz, the latest now out of the White House ahead. Plus, fresh off skipping the Israel Day Parade, New York City Mayor Zohran Mamdani is now reportedly taking aim at one of his predecessors. More details on this ahead for you. And are you living in the state with the cheapest gas prices in the nation? The governor of that state will be joining me in just a few minutes. How he's able to keep the prices at the pump so low. A winning strategy. You'll have it right here at the top of the hour. Bianca Across the Nation, Hour 2, coming right back.
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23: In the early 1820s, Mexico invited American settlers to move into its northern territory, Texas. Cheap land and rich soil drew thousands of families. But by the 1830s, tensions boiled over. Mexico moved to abolish slavery and sought tighter control over the Anglo settlers. The newcomers resisted. In 1835, open revolt broke out at the town of Gonzales. Mexican troops demanded that a small cannon be returned. Texan settlers refused, hoisting a banner that read, "Come and take it." The first shots at the Texas Revolution were fired. By March of 1836, delegates gathered at Washington on the Brazos. On March 2nd, they signed the Texas Declaration of Independence, proclaiming the birth of a new nation, the Republic of Texas. But the struggle for survival was immediate. That same month, Mexican President and General Antonio Lopez de Santa Anna surrounded a small mission in San Antonio, the Alamo. For 13 days, less than 200 defenders, including William B. Travis, James Bowie, and Davy Crockett, held out against overwhelming odds. Their eventual defeat became a rallying cry. Remember the Alamo. 2 weeks later, at Goliad, more than 400 captured Texan soldiers were executed on Santa Anna's orders. The cry now grew louder. Remember the Alamo. Remember Goliad. Then, on April 21st, 1836, General Sam Houston led a surprise attack at the Battle of San Jacinto. Shouting their battle cries, Texan soldiers routed Santa Anna's army in just 18 minutes.
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Now on Bianca Across the Nation, talks on pause. Iranian state media is now saying Tehran does not want to resume peace talks with the United States for now. It is accusing the United States and Israel of violating the ceasefire. Also, there is renewed fighting in the Strait of Hormuz, rattling global energy markets and pushing fuel prices higher. How this could impact your wallet. This is an Exxon executive is warning global oil inventories are tightening to critical levels, raising fears of higher energy prices, renewed inflation pressure, and added strain on American drivers and the broader economy. Our experts are standing by. And Indiana now has the lowest gas prices in the entire country, following Governor Mike Braun's suspension of two

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1: Again, Tina Peters has now been released from prison. We turn now to the Middle East. Developing now, an Iranian news outlet linked to the Revolutionary Guard Corps claims the regime is suspending those indirect talks with the United States and opening, quote, other fronts in the war in response to what it considers violations by the United States and Israel of the ceasefire. This all comes as Israel is also threatening fresh strikes on Beirut, while the U.S. and Iran traded attacks over the weekend in the Gulf. Again, the region is hoping for a possible peace deal, but is it on hold right now? We do know right now reports that President Trump is speaking to Prime Minister Benjamin Netanyahu. For all of these developments, let's take you out live to our Middle East correspondent, Zach Anders. He's on the ground in Tel Aviv with more. Zach, welcome in.
2: Hey, Bianca, the Israeli media networks just broke in and said that Prime Minister Netanyahu is on the phone right now with President Trump. You can only imagine that these latest developments, and I'll get to what the IRGC is threatening specifically for Israel in a moment. But this is all really coming back to this morning's video address. Prime Minister Netanyahu and the Israeli defense minister put out a statement today saying that they've ordered the IDF to resume strikes on Hezbollah targets in Lebanon's capital, Beirut.
3: There will not be a situation in which Hezbollah attacks our cities and our citizens, and its terrorist headquarters in Beirut, in Dahia, remains out of bounds.
2: And these are the scenes in Beirut's southern suburbs this afternoon. That Hezbollah stronghold known as Dahia, residents fleeing in heavy traffic. The IDF again saying that they're preparing for possible strikes. Now, they issued an evacuation order about 2 hours ago now. Their IDF Arabic spokesman put out the map listing out the targets where to avoid and said if Hezbollah attacks again, these are the targets you must be away from if you're a civilian. Now, within minutes of the IDF Arabic spokesman posting that, Hezbollah began rocket attacks into northern Israel. And there have been dozens of rockets fired into northern Israel today from Hezbollah in southern Lebanon. Now, Iran here warns today that any deal with Washington, any communication with Washington now, they're saying, is going to must be including Israel ending its campaign against Hezbollah. Now, in a press conference today, the Iranian foreign minister, the spokesman, he's accusing the U.S. of contradictory positions, says that Tehran views any Israeli action as inseparable from action of the United States. After we saw those warnings issued, the IDF evacuation orders for Beirut, they still have not struck yet. The IRGC has issued evacuation orders of their own. They have ordered the people of northern Israel, and they're calling this the occupied territories, to evacuate northern Israel because if the IDF strikes Beirut, Iran is now threatening to launch ballistic missiles into northern Israel. We're looking at a very tense situation right now. This is the first time over the course of the ceasefire that Iran has directly threatened Israel with ballistic missile attacks. They're saying they're going to attack the north of Israel if the IDF attacks Beirut in the coming hours. The sun has set here. We're watching this very closely, Bianca, but it is a precarious situation. We know that the Lebanese prime minister has been, based on sources in Lebanon have told me, has been trying very hard to get President Trump on the phone and try and find a way out of this. And we imagine that some kind of communication has taken place between the Lebanese, the U.S., and now it appears that both President Trump and Prime Minister Netanyahu for Israel are on the phone right now as we speak. A very delicate situation, Bianca. Live in Tel Aviv, Zach Anders, Newsmax.
1: And likely we'll be hearing more about this phone call and a readout. We'll bring it to our viewers or go back to as the news warrants. Of course, Zach, thank you for kicking things off. Now to the effect in the markets. Americans are already feeling the squeeze from high prices. And now ExxonMobil is warning that tightening global energy supplies are here. The company's senior vice president, Neil Chapman, has a new price warning, folks. Here's what he's saying. He says, we're approaching unheard of inventory levels. I mean, really, really low levels. You can debate whether that's going to hit those low levels in 2 weeks or 3 weeks. But once you get to that point, then you'll see

0: prices shoot up. What does this mean for you? I'm pleased to bring in two experts right now. Tim Desher, executive director at Unleash Prosperity. He's also a former George W. Bush White House official. Also with us today, Jay Young, founder of CEO of King Operating Corporation, the author of The Upside of Oil and Gas Investing. All right, let's boil it down, because it sounds very bad. He's talking about Brent, though, not West Texas Intermediary. I mean, I'm going to start with you, Jay, because all people want to know is, when are prices going to go down? How is it going to impact me? They're obviously, you know, trying to put food on the table, raise their families. You hear something like this. Is it as dire as he's saying?
1: I think so, Bianca. I mean, we've got such a shortage in oil right now. I mean, at one time, the world was producing 100 million barrels a day, and we were consuming. I mean, it's like it was just a zero-sum game. Now, today, we're only producing 80 to 90 million around the world, and we're still consuming 100. So we're seeing such a shortage of oil, not including all the strategic reserves that every country has at this point. All their inventories are going away. We've lost like a billion barrels of oil around the world. And I hate to sound gloom, and I wish there was more positive. I look for the positives. I can't find the positives. I mean, we're not producing enough. We're sucking down all of our strategic reserves. Where are we going to get the oil?
0: You know, especially if I think you're being demand. A realist. Right. I think you're being a realist. It's not doom and gloom like we see a lot of the folks on, you know, Wall Street. It's a problem, Tim. You know, the U.S. has this advantage. We have a lot of resources. But to Jay's point, and to where we're at now with the war dragging on, what really is realistic, and how do you get the facts straight for people who are looking at this saying, I want to make sure that I can afford prices, a sudden jump in oil, small businesses? I mean, this could impact diesel, jet fuel, trucking, all of this.
2: Yeah. Well, the good thing is the consumer is still very strong at this point. You got to look at all the other economic factors that you have playing into this. The One Big Beautiful Bill is spurring a lot of investment. Wages are growing. So while, yes, the oil problem is an absolute problem, you have to weigh out the other economic factors as well that we are seeing. And again, strong consumers, strong profits, strong hiring, strong wages. So take that into effect. But however, this is real. You know, you're seeing, UAE leaving OPEC so they can produce an additional 2 to 3 million more barrels. You know, you see that. You see Venezuela opening those floodgates that, you know, were languishing because of communists not really knowing how to manage their oil fields. You know, as the U.S. comes in there and sort of brings that more online, you can start to see that. But again, that's far off, and you have to do that. The bottom line is you got to end, Iran's chokehold point on the Strait of Hormuz. Or you have to figure out another way through, whether it's making sure that southern channel that runs near Oman is safe, that ships can get through. The U.S. military is going to have an active role. And by the way, our allies are going to have an active role in this. President says no nuclear weapons. He's going to have to stick to that.
0: Wow. Yeah. So a lot of this, obviously, economic is tied to the military strategy, which complicates a lot of things, because Middle East, obviously, is very complicated diplomacy. Jay, back to you. So when you look at that, and you heard today Iran saying we're going to threaten another waterway, from Tim's point here, that's on the other side near Yemen, where they have a pipeline that's going over land. So it doesn't seem like the Strait of Hormuz is the only point now that Iran wants to bring into the conflict and the fray.
1: Yeah, exactly, Bianca. And I'll tell you one thing, when they start shutting wells in, which they've been doing that for the last several months, they've been shutting a lot of wells in. And when you turn those wells back on, I mean, I can say this personally, you know, here in the States as well, when you have high-powered oil and gas wells that run on pressure, that run on oil, water situations, when you turn those wells back on, these wells don't just come on back on like a faucet. You know, these wells may come on at 50, 60% capacity, maybe 80% in some cases, but they don't come back on like normal. So we're going to have to find oil from other places. And Tim made a good point about where that oil could be, the Venezuela or other places, but we're going to have to replace that oil somewhere.
2: Can I also,
0: real quick, Tim,
2: Yeah. So look, I mean, you talk about Exxon. They have said over and over again, we're ready to go in the North Sea in the UK. They have billions and billions of barrels ready to go there. This is the kind of thing that happens when you have anti-growth policy over years and years and years setting you back from a situation just like this. You got to be more proactive and let companies like Exxon say, hey, this is where we need to go.
0: I'll tell you one thing. At least Exxon is ringing the alarm bells, not mincing words here. So we know what's coming and how to prepare, hopefully. Tim, Jay, appreciate both of your expertise. And we'll see, of course, where the diplomatic solutions may come in the next few days. Thanks, guys. Midterm elections now. We know we're just 5 months away. Thanks, gentlemen. So there's a lot of political pressure. Americans, again, feeling concerns about the higher gas prices, the ongoing war in Iran. At the cabinet meeting just a few days ago, President Trump says he isn't focused on rushing a deal with Iran and that he doesn't care about the midterms, setting up a high-stakes political backdrop heading into November. He said those comments after a very big win, though, by his endorsed candidate, Ken Paxton, the attorney general who won in Texas to face off in the Senate. I'm pleased to bring in now former senator of Pennsylvania, senior political analyst Rick Santorum. He's a senior advisor at the Convention of States. Boy, it's a lot for folks, Senator. And we know that, too, you know, with the Senate battles, it really does come down into certain states. If the Democrats really want to spend in Texas, you know, the defending of states versus, you know, the power grab that's happening in some of these other states. But the bottom line is everyone's focused on gas prices in the war. This administration knows it. But is it enough to calm people's fears and stay with the GOP?
3: Yeah, I would just say there's time. I think the president believes there is time. The general election isn't until November. If this war is worked out in the next, let's say, 3 months, there's still, you know, 2 months before an election. That's plenty of time before any even early voting starts that to get that sort of euphoria that comes with a victory. I think what the president and Netanyahu are talking about right now is obviously Iran believes they're winning. They are convinced of that. The fact that they hold the cards to this oil market, you're seeing Exxon speak up about the tight oil market. They think that they're in a position to squeeze the president by the terrorism of terrorizing the Straits of Hormuz. It was interesting. If you looked at you had the foreign minister or somebody from Iran up, and in the background was the map of Iran sort of lit up on the globe. And it included Iran and the Persian Gulf and the Gulf of Oman as Iranian territory, which, of course, it is not and never has been. And but it tells you that they think that they're sending a message. We control this thing. And the left loves it because they feed into the fact that Trump is losing the war and Iran is winning.
0: Yeah, well, the left has some unsavory candidates. Graham Plattner, most recently here in Maine, has a sexting scandal. You've got James Tallarico saying some wild stuff in Texas, where we know faith is a very important part of the folks there as well. I mean, overall, too, I want to ask you what's going on in Newark. I mean, days and days of anti-ICE clashes. You have Mikey Sherrill says there's a curfew, but then she's got to send in the state police. So back again with the immigration, another topic here, Senator Santorum, as people look towards the midterms. And it does seem like there is a tension there, not just in Newark, but overall with left Democrat candidates continuing down the path here of anti-ICE, as we saw also in New York as well.
3: Yeah, you've seen some isolated instances. Obviously, the most significant are Minnesota and now New Jersey. But they're in places where the local government is not cooperating with ICE. I mean, ICE is doing their business in every city in America and every state in America. And you see a couple of flashpoints, and the flashpoints are orchestrated. This is purely orchestrated by the left to create a moment. You saw members of Congress go in, do their press conferences, talk about how horrible it is. They won't let anybody see it. I think that's a mistake on the part of the administration. They need to, because I'm sure these conditions are nowhere no worse than any place else that they've shown before. But again, it's all driven by the left to create a narrative. And what I think the American public and I think responsible reporting would be, these are hotspots created by the left to keep this issue alive, not because there's a problem. It's because they want you to think there's a problem.
0: Yeah, a lot of political theater,
3: yes,
0: as you said, but now it's trailing into resources, like the state police being diverted, so orchestrated, but now, of course, a drain on what taxpayers should be getting. Great to have you, Senator Santorum. Always a pleasure.
3: Thank you, Bianca.
0: Thank you. We're going to take a quick break. Right here, though, several artists pulling out of the Freedom 250 celebration. Why? Well, President Trump says not to worry. He may be the headliner, and it may be a better-than-ever event. We'll have the latest. And Mayor Zohran Mamdani, new backlash. He skipped the Israel Day parade, and now he's supporting removing former Mayor Ed Koch's name from a major city bridge. We have all the details, plus a new FBI warning ahead of the 2026 FIFA World Cup, what soccer fans should be watching out for. All that ahead on Bianca Across the Nation.
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10: It's a region of the world that has known little peace since the beginnings of recorded history. But in September of 1978, President Sadat of Egypt, Prime Minister Begin of Israel, and President Carter of the United States set out to change that. Initiated by the Egyptian leader's proclamation that he would be willing to travel anywhere, even Jerusalem, to seek peace, President Carter persuaded the two former enemies to meet with him at Camp David to seek a lasting peace. On the 17th of September 1978, the Camp David Accords were signed, returning the Sinai to Egypt and creating a framework by which Palestinians could have autonomous and self-governing control over the West Bank and Gaza. During the announcement, President Carter was clear more work needed to be done.
11: The questions that have brought warfare and bitterness to the Middle East for the last 30 years will not be settled overnight.
10: In 1978, President Anwar Sadat and Prime Minister Menachem Begin were awarded the Nobel Peace Prize. Jimmy Carter's Nobel Prize would come later in 2002 for his decades of work seeking solutions to international conflicts. You're watching An American Moment on Newsmax TV. 9:47 a.m. on the 20th of February, 1962. Lieutenant Colonel John Glenn, Jr. of New Concord.
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0: What a difference a weekend makes. A series of singers and bands pulling out from performing at this summer's Great American State Fair, citing unwillingness to appear at a political event. But now President Trump is stepping in to headline the event himself. Let's take you out live to Newsmax Chief Washington Correspondent James Rosen with the latest. Good afternoon, James.
12: Bianca, good afternoon to you. If it wasn't a political event before, the Great American State Fair will certainly be one now. I understand artists are getting the yips. That's one of President Trump's favorite phrases, the yips. having to do with their performance on Wednesday, he posted to Truth Social early Saturday afternoon, apparently laboring under the misapprehension that this fair was starting this week. "So I'm thinking about bringing," he said, "the number one attraction anywhere in the world, the man who gets much larger audiences than Elvis in his prime, and he does so without a guitar, the man who loves our country more than anyone else, and the man who some say is the greatest president in history, the GOAT, exclamation mark, Donald J. Trump, to take the place of these highly paid third-rate artists and give a major speech rallying the country forward like I have done ever since being president." Among the artists who withdrew last week were Bret Michaels, lead singer for the metal band Poison, country singer Martina McBride, and the Lionel Richie-less version of the Commodores. 7 hours after his original post, the president returned to Truth Social to deliver another blast at these performers, writing, "We should have a giant Make America Great Again rally for $250 instead of having overpriced singers who nobody wants to hear, whose music is boring, and yet who do nothing but complain. Cancel it. Just like I canceled my involvement with the failing and unsafe-to-be-in Kennedy Center," unquote. Well, far from being canceled, the Great American State Fair remains on track to take place on the National Mall from June 24th through July 10th. It is part of the Freedom 250 celebration, which is separate from America 250, and which also includes the UFC card of 7 mixed martial arts bouts being held at the White House on June 14th, and that Grand Prix race through the Capitol streets set for mid-August. President Trump himself seems to be keenly attuned to the Great American State Fair. He's been touting it for months, as in these remarks before some of the nation's governors at a black tie dinner in the White House back in February.
13: "I hope everyone here tonight will be back in Washington this summer as we celebrate the glory of the unique heritage of your individual states with a Great American State Fair. And you know all about it. Our National Mall is going to be transformed into something that's actually unbelievable. But first, we have to clean up some mess that Maryland and Virginia left us. We're going to be cleaning it up. It's unbelievable what they can do with incompetence. Together, we're going to make our 250th year the greatest in the history of our country."
12: The Freedom 250 organizers have confirmed the president will kick off the event on the 24th of June. Finally, Bianca, a bit of trivia discovered in the researching of this story. Bret Michaels of Poison, it turns out, was born in 1963 in Butler, Pennsylvania.
0: Interesting tidbit there. James Risen, always good for the deep dive into all of this. Thank you so much. And we are child of the 80s. I know that. So not giving too much away. Thanks, James. Next on Bianca, across the nation, a new political firestorm erupting in New York City. Mayor Zohran Mamdani has more criticism. Skipping the Israel Day parade and now supporting efforts to strip Ed Koch's name from a major city bridge. It intensifies debate over his leadership and direction. And the countdown to the 2026 FIFA World Cup is on, but scammers already looking to score. The FBI has a new warning for fans, fake websites that are trying to steal your money and personal information, how you can avoid being scammed. Plus, gas prices, they're dropping nationwide. They're down 18 cents in just a week. And it is Indiana leading the way, the cheapest gas in the country. So what's driving the decline? Will it last? The governor of Indiana, Mike Braun, is joining us next here on Bianca Across the Nation.
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16: With the outbreak of World War I, on July 28, 1914, began the systematic destruction of the very center of Europe. Millions of soldiers and even more millions of civilians were dying. and it was about to get a lot worse. The Meuse-Argonne Offensive, better known as the Battle of Argonne Forest, would mark the turning point in the war. Involving 1.2 million American soldiers, it was the largest battle in U.S. history and the second deadliest. Planned by then-Colonel George Marshall, future World War II five-star general and later Secretary of State, its objective was the capture of the train station at Sedan, the main supply railhead for German forces occupying France. In the 3 hours preceding the offensive, Allied forces unleashed an artillery barrage that exceeded the total number of shells fired in the entire American Civil War. The destruction was immediate. The Battle of Argonne Forest began on September 26, 1918, and raged for 47 days, culminating in Germany's surrender, ending one of the most destructive wars ever. However, the Battle of Argonne was actually a continuation of a series of American-French frontal attacks along the entire Western Front in what became known as the Hundred Days Offensive. Earlier that year, Germany launched Operation Michael to retake the offensive and reclaim lost territories. However, British and French forces, reinvigorated by the arrival of the American Expeditionary Forces, stopped the German advances and forced their retreat. The American and French victory at Argonne Forest brought a swift end to the war's hostilities, and on the 11th hour of the 11th day of the 11th month in 1918, peace returned to Europe. We commemorate this costly triumph every year as Veterans Day. After 4 years of war, 20 million deaths, and 23 million wounded. The armistice was signed in this rail car near Paris, marking the end of World War I. You're watching An American Moment on Newsmax TV.
17: January 15th, 1929 was a chilly day in Atlanta, Georgia, when a family gathered to welcome into this world a new life, and with it, a new hope for America. Throughout his 39 years, he instilled in Americans a new spirit of justice and freedom based on equality instead of status, and character instead of race. He waged a nonviolent war on racial segregation, with appearances that radiated with an energy that transcended all races, all faiths, and people of all ages, with words that still resonate today.
18: I may not get there with you, but I want you to know tonight that we as a people will get to the promised land.
17: He spoke to us of his dreams and his beliefs that justice too long delayed is justice denied.
0: Blue City Blues. Let's take a live look here in New York City today. Fresh off that decision to just skip the Israel Day parade, you have Mayor Zohran Mamdani sparking fresh outrage again. What's happening? Well, this time he's supporting the removal of former New York City Mayor Ed Koch's name from the 59th Street Bridge. If you know the geography, you could see it there in the distance. Mamdani was reportedly one of two politicians who told an LGBTQ group he'd be in favor of removing Koch's name from the bridge over his alleged mishandling of the 1980s AIDS crisis. Now, Mayor Koch, who died in 2013, served the city for three terms and was the second Jewish mayor of the Big Apple. All right, let's bring in our panel. Pleased to have foreign affairs analyst Harley Lipman with us today. He was, by the way, the official grand marshal of last year's Israel Day Parade. Harley, always good to have you. And former New York State Assemblyman Dove Hyken, who's also the founder of Americans Against Anti-Semitism. I want to put another point into all of this. So apparently there was a questionnaire by the liberal LGBT Democrat club that was used in decision making on candidate endorsements. So there's no bill on this Koch thing. But Dove, your thoughts on this? Why is he focused on this with all the problems New York City has? And Ed Koch, he's a Jewish mayor. Does that have something to do with this?
19: You know, I don't know, but Mamdani is a radical Islamist. We need to be constantly at the top of our game because he is incredibly dangerous. The Israeli Day Parade was a major success. And nobody missed Mamdani. Nobody missed him. I got to tell you, Bianca, the people who were talking about why isn't Mamdani coming, you know, God Almighty, who needed him there? He's against the Jewish state. He's a person, an individual who is contributing to the fear and the violence directed against Jews, period.
0: Right. And now he's going after Mayor Koch. He served three terms. I mean, there's some footage that we have here when he had the bridge. He said, welcome to my bridge. He's not even alive, hardly, to defend himself. To Dove's point, too, I mean, being absent from the Israeli Day Parade, instead, where was Mamdani? Just riding around on a bike. But a lot of people who were there in attendance obviously had a great time. You were the Grand Marshal last year. Talk to us about the unity that this parade brings.
20: Well, it's the largest expression in the world outside of Israel of support and solidarity for Israel, not only for Jewish Americans to show pride and the connection they have to the Jewish nation, but there was Protestants, Catholics, blacks. We had Muslims who accept peaceful coexistence with Israel, all with us. On my float, I had someone who was a Sikh, for example, who wanted to jump on the float with an American and Israeli flag, and we welcomed him. I didn't know him, never met him, but I think that a lot of people are pushing back and showing their pride against the discrimination of Mamdani. This is what comes with very leftist politics, is prejudice, racism, discrimination, all the very things that supposedly they are fighting against, they're the ones the most guilty of.
0: I want to play a little bit from New York Congressman Mike Lawler, who talked with Newsmax. He was at the parade. He talked about the rampant anti-Semitism in our entire country that is happening right now. Here he is.
21: It was clear the level of Jew hatred that we see across our society, and the fact that a son of a U.S. senator felt okay engaging in gross anti-Semitism simply because he thought I was Jewish. And when he found out I wasn't, apologized to me for thinking I was, as if somehow being Jewish is a sin. It is shameful. And I think it is something that too many of our fellow Americans experience.
0: Dove, obviously, the fact of the matter is there's a rise in anti-Semitism. We're calling it out. We're calling it what it is. But the solution needs to happen.
19: Well, exactly. Sunday was a great day. But we're back to Monday and Tuesday with things, anti-Semitism out of control, the Jewish community in fear, concern, and there needs to be a new approach. And Americans Against Anti-Semitism is working right now to create a Jewish defense force. I'm not going to go into any details, but Jews need to be tough and strong and proud. And if the bad guys, the anti-Semites, are going to come into Jewish communities to create terror, Jews need to be there to stop them. Period. Stay tuned.
0: Jewish Defense Force. I won't press you, but yes, please come back when you're ready to break that news with us. Dove Hike and Harley Lippman, always great to have you both with us. I thank you for your thoughtful comments on Mamdani and also the great parade that was successful and positive yesterday. Certainly a great time, and we're happy it was safe. Thank you both. We're going to take a break. When we come back right here, some bad business news. Carl's Jr. closing or selling dozens of locations in California. Why? It's a $20 minimum wage for fast food workers, reigniting the debate over the impact of the wage hike on the industry. And also a major ruling in the judge. The murder case against Tyler Robinson, accused of killing Charlie Kirk. A judge in Utah today saying the next phase will be open to the public. What the defense, though, is now asking for. We have that developing story for you. And are Americans finally seeing a break at the pump? Gas prices are falling, especially in the state of Indiana. Fuel costs are the lowest in the country. So how is the Hoosier state doing it? Governor Mike Braun will be joining me next, and I'll ask him.
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16: America's battle against slavery began a lot earlier than the outbreak of the Civil War in 1861. 40 years prior, in 1820, the Missouri Territory petitioned the Congress for statehood. But Missouri allowed slavery, and Northern Republicans, known as Jeffersonian Republicans, blocked its petition until Missouri agreed to outlaw slavery. New York Representative James Talmadge Jr. then suggested Republicans support Missouri statehood, provided that the further introduction of slavery or involuntary servitude be prohibited, and that the children born of slaves in free states be freed at age 25. Southern Democrats, afraid the addition of another free state would upset their power in Congress, eventually leading to the abolishment of slavery throughout the country, strongly disagreed and fought equally as hard to keep slavery legal within the Missouri Territory. A stalemate ensued until Maine, a decidedly free state, also petitioned the Congress for statehood. Whatever compromise would be reached would have far-reaching effects, including how slavery would be treated in those vast territories recently acquired by America's 1803 Louisiana Purchase. When signed into law by President James Monroe on March 6, 1820, the Missouri Compromise allowed Maine to enter the Union as a free state, prohibited slavery in any of the territories acquired by the Louisiana Purchase above the 36th parallel, and permitted the slave states of Missouri and Arkansas to join the Union. When the decision was announced, 77-year-old Thomas Jefferson predicted the line it had drawn would someday tear the Union apart. 40 years later, he was proven correct. In 1857, the United States Supreme Court, in its infamous Dred Scott decision, ruled that Congress did not have the authority to restrict slavery in individual states, thereby making the Missouri Compromise unconstitutional. The result only further fueled public anger over slavery, and 4 years later, in 1861, America's bloody Civil War was ignited. You're watching An American Moment on Newsmax TV.
17: In the early morning hours of May 2nd, 2011, the Central Intelligence Agency launched Operation Neptune Spear and set into motion a mission to bring one of the world's most notorious terrorists to justice. All indications were that Osama bin Laden was asleep as the U.S. Naval Special Warfare Development Group, known as SEAL Team 6, approached his highly secured three-story Pakistani-based compound. When located in his living quarters on the third floor of his compound, the head of the Islamist group Al-Qaeda was found using his young wife as a shield. The Obama administration reported the 54-year-old terrorist was given a traditional... Bin Laden was dead.
0: All right, the breaking news. We knew President Trump was on a call with Benjamin Netanyahu, and now within the last 10 minutes, he has posted about this on True Social, saying, quote, "I had a very productive call with Prime Minister Bibi Netanyahu of Israel, and there will be no troops going to Beirut. And any troops that are on their way have already been turned back." President Trump also saying, "Likewise, through highly placed representatives, I had a very good call with Hezbollah. And they agreed that all shooting will stop, that Israel will not attack them, and they will not attack Israel." Of course, this has been one of the pieces here, the fighting in Lebanon that has been complicating, obviously, the ceasefire, which now, again, according to Iranian state media, has been pulled back on. But President Trump, with a major development here, saying after speaking with Netanyahu, no troops going to Beirut. And he says Hezbollah has also agreed to stop attacking Israel. We'll have much more reaction to this ahead for you. And now we turn to California, where a major food chain is closing restaurants, selling a dozen more locations. It's a Chapter 11 bankruptcy restructuring. And it's not only fast food operator Carl's Jr. that's struggling with the state's $20 per hour minimum wage for fast food workers. Let's take you out to Newsmax correspondent Heather Myers in San Diego with more. Heather.
2: Well, Bianca, good afternoon to you. This particular franchisee owns more Carl's Jr. restaurants in the state of California than any other franchisee does. In fact, now he is considering selling or even closing down up to 59 of them. According to the LA Times, the franchisee, Harshad Dorad, intends to close 10 and then find a buyer for the remainder. He blames the cost of doing business in California, including the state's $20 per hour minimum wage that Governor Newsom signed and went into law back in 2024. That, coupled with what he cited as a lack of support and innovation from Carl's Jr., led to bankruptcy for him. It's not just Carl's Jr. Shortly before that $20 per hour minimum wage law went into place for fast food workers, two major Pizza Hut franchise operators laid off more than 1,200 California delivery drivers. Then in June of 2024, a popular Mexican restaurant chain called Rubio's Coastal Grill also filed for bankruptcy. They closed down 50 stores and kept 86 open. But Governor Newsom believes the $20 per hour fast food pay was good for the state. His office touted a recent UC Berkeley study that showed the law raised worker pay by 8% and only had a slight increase on menu prices. His office sent me this statement reading apart. One example of an unsuccessful franchise operator is not representative of the entire industry. It went on to read, overall, this policy has been good for workers and businesses alike, with increased pay for workers and minimal cost increases for customers. But a different study, a study released by the National Bureau of Economic Research, showed the fast food worker pay increase led to 18,000 fewer fast food jobs in California and increased menu prices by more than 3.5%. So I also reached out to the attorney representing this franchisee who's now closing all of these Carl's Jr. restaurants here in Southern California. I wanted to interview this franchisee to find out exactly what he's been up against as a business owner in this state at this point. As soon as I hear back, Bianca, I'll send that along to you. Reporting live in San Diego, I'm Heather Myers, Newsmax.
0: All right, Heather, thank you. Now to your news headlines this Monday. A major ruling coming in today, Utah. Tyler Robinson, the suspect accused of killing Charlie Kirk, a judge deciding that the public and reporters will be allowed to be in a preliminary evidentiary hearing that's taking place early next month. Now, Robinson's attorneys had argued that if evidence was broadcast, it could jeopardize his right to a fair trial, but the judge again shutting that down. So now the defense is going back saying they want the criminal trial against Robinson paused so they can appeal today's ruling. We await that decision, but prosecutors maintain that these proceedings need transparency. The suspect accused of killing 18-year-old Loyola University student Sheridan Gorman is now facing new charges behind bars. Authorities say Jose Medina was found with a 6-inch shank inside the Illinois Cook County Jail. He was back in court today. Medina is already charged with Gorman's fatal shooting, and the discovery is now, as you can imagine, raising new concerns about safety inside the facility. Well, riots across the city of Paris, this was how they were supposedly celebrating a big win. Paris Saint-Germain supporters took to the streets, though, after the match Saturday, and it turned into riots. 45 people detained. Police crashed with the crowds that were setting things on fire. Property was damaged, a heavy security response, and one group tried to even storm a police station in Paris. Okay, here at home, the 2026 FIFA World Cup is just days away and excitement is building across the nation, but there's a big warning about scam artists. The FBI says fans need to be on the lookout. There's a surge in fake websites designed to steal your money and also your personal information. What do you need to know? Let's take you out to national correspondent Logan Raddick in Washington with more on this. Logan.
3: Well, Bianca, as millions prepare to watch the World Cup, cyber criminals are hard at work creating deceptive websites that look nearly identical to FIFA.com. The FBI's Internet Crime Complaint Center just issued a public alert identifying at least 35 spoofed websites with thousands of other fake domains registered in recent months. Now, these fake sites trick fans into handing over credit card details, personal data, and payments for phony tickets or hospitality packages. The goal here is that these cyber criminals try to commit identity theft and financial fraud. Former FBI cyber specialist Darren Mott says the following.
8: the tournament continues going forward, there's going to be a lot of fans that are going to be watching it. And as their favorite team goes further into the playoff part of it, they're going to say, hey, maybe I can still get a ticket. And so they're going to go online to different resources beyond just Google and look for, hey, where's the best place for tickets? Where can I, who's the best broker? And they'll go to Reddit, Discord, all these other online forums that the FBI briefing doesn't really talk about because there's so many of them.
3: The FBI's advice is simple. Always type FIFA.com directly into your search bar. Never click links from emails, ads, search results, or other social media. Check the URL carefully for misspellings or strange extensions, and only buy from officially authorized sellers. If you come across a suspicious site or believe you've been targeted, the FBI says to report it to the Internet Crime Complaint Center at ic3.gov. So, Bianca, a big World Cup coming up, a lot of excitement. Just make sure you don't fall victim to a scam. Back to you.
0: Well, great tips right there, Logan. Appreciate that update. As we know, people want to enjoy all of this and not get scammed. All right, we're going to take a break. When we come back, Americans are getting some relief at the pump. Prices have dropped 18 cents from a week ago, and that does add up. But where are the lowest prices? They're in Indiana. Gas is 66 cents below the national average. How are they getting it done? The governor of the Hoosier State, Mike Braun, is joining me next to discuss that and more. But first, I want to check in. Bob Brooks standing by with a look at what's coming up on American Agenda this Monday. Hey, Bob.
9: Hey, Bianca. Always great to see you. Another scandal rocking Graham Plattner, his Senate campaign. First, it was that tattoo, then his Reddit post, and now new reports reveal their presumptive Democratic nominee for the Senate in Maine sent sexually explicit texts to several women while he was married. Also, will this latest controversy be the final straw for his supporters? We'll ask Republican Senator from Alabama, Tommy Tuberville, at the top of the hour when he joins Katrina and I next on American Agenda. We'll see everybody soon.
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25: They wanted to remove him for opposing their agenda. In May 1868, the Senate held its vote. Conviction required 36 votes, a two-thirds majority. When the roll call reached Senator Edmund G. Ross of Kansas, the chamber held its breath. Ross, under immense pressure from his own party, voted not guilty. With that single vote, Johnson was acquitted by just one senator, and history was made. Ross was branded a traitor by many. But later, in John F. Kennedy's Profiles in Courage, he was honored as a man who voted not for party, but for principle. Andrew Johnson would finish his term weakened and isolated. The presidency survived, and with it, the belief endured that impeachment should serve the rule of law, not be used as a political weapon. You're watching An American Moment on Newsmax.

0: It stands in the heart of New Orleans, a city known for jazz, resilience, and a deep connection to history. But here, in this place, America's greatest trial comes alive. The National World War II Museum isn't just a collection of artifacts. It's a journey, a step into the boots of those who fought, those who sacrificed, and those who built the arsenal of democracy. From the beaches of Normandy to the jungles of the Pacific, the museum immerses visitors in the struggle that defined a generation. Walk through the snowy forests of the Battle of the Bulge. Hear the voices of veterans. Feel the rumble of a Sherman tank beneath your feet. But war was fought not just on the battlefield. It was won in factories, shipyards, and kitchens across the nation. Here, the American spirit is on full display. The grit, the sacrifice, and the unwavering belief in freedom. And as you leave, you don't just take memories. You take responsibility to remember, to honor, to ensure that the lessons of the past guide our future. It's more than a museum. It truly is an American place. I'm Lucy Celia, and this is An American Place on Newsmax.
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2: There's nothing planned.
3: AAA reporting the national average for a gallon of gas, $4.32. Now, that's down 18 cents from just a week ago. Great news there. But one state is really, really giving folks something to smile about. In Indiana, the average there in that state is beating the national average because it is $3.66, the Hoosier state. Lowest gas prices in the nation. I'm pleased to bring in the governor of Indiana, Mike Braun, here with us right now. Great to see you, Governor. It's all about your policies, the state gas tax, and you may extend it. I think a lot of other governors are going, what are they doing that I should be doing?
4: Well, I guess 49 others are stumbling over that issue, but affordability clearly is out there in front of all others. We came in and reformed property taxes, gave record relief. Our whole utility structure, investor-owned utilities, we're getting a rubber stamp for rate increases. Took the Indiana Utility Regulatory Commission, put a majority of ratepayer-conscious individuals there. And yes, we're a well-run state. In the year and a half, basically, we've been here. Our economic growth is twice as good as Ohio's, Illinois's, three times as fast as Kentucky's. And we're running state government more efficiently so we can afford a reprieve on gas prices, 59 cents a gallon between the use tax and the excise tax. And in parts of where I live in southern Indiana, it was down as low as $3.39 over the weekend.
3: Wow. All right, Governor, you're doing things right. Also, you know, you spent, you know, several years in the U.S. Senate, so you know what it's like. That seems a little dysfunctional up there in Washington. You're getting stuff done in Indiana. You say now the Bears could even be coming to Hammond, Northwest Indiana. You say there's pretty good odds. We know today in Illinois, the legislature passed a $55 billion budget, but no bill to keep the Bears in Chicago. Give us an update here, and how excited would your folks be to get the Chicago Bears now to move to Indiana? That's huge.
4: So we're an enterprising state, number one. I came from the world of being an entrepreneur, small business owner, build a little company into a regional and then national company. Three of my four kids run it. That's why when I saw Governor Pritzker, the legislature, and the mayor of Chicago ignoring that discussion for nearly 4 or 5 years, the Bears came to us about 6 months ago, and when they could tell it was moving at the speed of business, not government. And where would you want to spend the next 50 years? In a place like Illinois, that is as bad as California and New York, or a place with a triple A credit rating, low cost of living, and that economic growth I just talked about? I think that'll be the main reason. But when we put it together quickly and made it easy for them, that's the difference between governments that work and those that don't.
3: Yeah. Well, It could be a huge win. We know that. And you say the odds are good. I hope you come back when it is news to break there on the Bears. Indiana Governor Mike Braun, always a pleasure, sir.
4: You bet.
3: All right. Thank you for joining us. And thank you for being with us every day, noontime. We kick things off here on the East Coast, Bianca across the nation. But keep it right here for the latest developments out of the White House. American Agenda takes over next. I'll see you soon.

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2: Allied intelligence determining that a land invasion of their homeland could result in 1 million Allied casualties while killing many more Japanese. President Truman ordered the first atomic bomb be dropped on Hiroshima. Dubbed Little Boy, the device exploded 1,900 feet above the awakening Japanese city of Hiroshima, instantly reducing 68,000 of the city's buildings to rubble and annihilating some 80,000 plus people. Despite the devastation, the Empire of Japan again refused to surrender. Consequently, 3 days later, on the 9th, a second atomic weapon was dropped on the city of Nagasaki with the same devastating results. Still, the Japanese refused to surrender. So a third atomic bomb was being prepared to be dropped on Tokyo itself. On the 15th of August, 1945, the Emperor of Japan had announced the unconditional surrender of his nation. The greatest war known to man was finally over. For Newsmax TV, I'm Bill Curtis, and this is an American Moment.

I'm glad you brought that up, though. I think these observances are important, and as we are so far from Earth and looking, you know, the beauty of creation, I think the, for me, one of the really important personal perspectives that I have up here is I can really see Earth as one thing. And, you know, when I read the Bible and I look at all of the amazing things that were done for us who were created, it's, you have this amazing place, this spaceship. You guys are talking to us because we're in a spaceship really far from Earth, but you're on a spaceship called Earth that was created to give us a place to live in the universe, in the cosmos. Maybe the distance we are from you makes you think what we're doing is special, but we're the same distance from you. And I'm trying to tell you, just trust me, you are special. In all of this emptiness, this is a whole bunch of nothing, this thing we call the universe. You have this oasis, this beautiful place that we get to exist together. I think as we go into Easter Sunday, thinking about, you know, all the cultures all around the world, whether you celebrate it or not, whether you believe in God or not, this is an opportunity for us to remember where we are, who we are, and that we are the same thing, and that we got to get through this together.

0: A bombshell revelation rocking the Democrat Party's hopes of retaking the Senate. Democratic candidate for Maine in Senate, that seat, Graham Platner, facing yet another scandal, this time involving sexually explicit texts he sent to other women while he was married. It's just the latest in a string of controversies surrounding Platner, and now Democrats are grappling with how to limit the widening fallout. Welcome to American Agenda. I'm Bob Brooks.
1: And I'm Katrina Zisch. Well, the scandals, they're piling up for Graham Platner. First, there was his tattoo, which he referred to as his Totenkopf, a symbol widely associated with the Nazis. Then there was the discovery of several controversial Reddit posts from Platner's past. Now, in those posts, Platner embraces communism, makes racist remarks about tipping, and commenting about Latin American hookers.
0: And over the weekend, the Wall Street Journal and New York Times adding yet another scandal. According to the reporting, Genevieve McDonald, who served as Platner's political director until last October, was approached by Platner's wife last year with the potential damaging information. Now, the Times writes this. Ms. McDonald said Ms. Gertner, that's his wife, told her husband that he had been exchanging sexual messages with as many as a dozen women.
1: Now, multiple members of Congress are raising questions about Platner's viability as a candidate due to his past baggage.
2: Yeah, I have concerns. That guy has questions to answer, and that's what campaigns are for.
3: Well, look, right now, for me, like, I have not met him. I've never talked to him yet.
4: I've been clear about Graham Platner. I find that tattoo and his commentary about it to be personally disqualifying. I hope Maine voters agree with me. I think there would be a mistake for the Democratic Party to think that Graham Platner's brand of the Democratic Party is what wins us

0: So that was Graham Plattner speaking with local media in Maine Sunday night after a campaign event. His first time speaking since all this news broke. Plattner not denying these inappropriate messages after a former campaign staffer came forward telling the Associated Press that the candidate was sexting multiple women while married, going on to say that the campaign tried to assess that as an election vulnerability. Now, the Wall Street Journal and New York Times reporting these sexual images were sent to multiple women as the two were newly married. Right now, they're both in counseling individually, also seeing a marital counselor. His wife is not acknowledging these inappropriate messages in the video she posted to his campaign pages, but is more so wondering why people care.
1: I find it really shameful that there's a group of media outlets and people who are willing to spread gossip instead of talking about real issues.
0: This U.S. Senate seat up for grabs in Maine is one of the most closely watched races as Plattner is looking to unseat longtime Republican Senator Susan Collins. But there's a lot of questions right now about Maine's laws when it comes to replacing a candidate on the ballot. So under Maine law, if Plattner were to win this June 9th primary and then drop out of the race, the new nominee would be selected by party officials. So that would give Democrats 14 days to pick a replacement candidate ahead of November's general election. I'll send it back to you guys.
2: All right, Kenzie Beach, we appreciate the update. Thanks.
3: And as we mentioned, joining us now, Republican Senator from Alabama and Republican nominee for governor of the state of Alabama, Senator Tommy Tuberville. Senator, always a pleasure.
4: Good to be here to talk about something like this. Is amazing. I never thought we'd be talking about candidates that had actually gotten this far running for a U.S. Senate seat.
3: U.S.
4: You got to be kidding me.
3: Tremendous
4: this is not school
3: power.
4: Board.
3: Yes.
4: Yeah, this is not school board. This is a U.S. Senate seat.
3: So how would you feel about him hypothetically in the Senate, given what we know and what we're going to find next? There's going to be something else.
4: Yeah, well, we fight in the Senate, Republicans and Democrats. The Democrats have really, in my 6 years, they have really gone farther and farther to the left. But this guy is a picture of really what they stand for now, communist. You know, he even admits it. There's a lot of people in the Democratic Party right now, especially in the Senate and the House, that say, oh, they're an American. But no, they're really not. They vote the communist way. And they got huge problems. Houston, we have a problem.
3: I would say so.
2: Yeah, Senator, I mean, do you think that that actually is endemic of the majority of the Democratic Party at this point? Do you think they are leaning further and further left? Or do you just think we're seeing a lot of these more extremists make headlines?
4: Well, you've got a lot of extremists. The problem is you have Democrats that were solid Democrats that have seen the light and said, you know, if I'm going to stay up here, I've got to go farther left. They're followers. They're not leaders. And I'll give it to Chuck Schumer. I've been there 6 years, never talked to the guy. I've been there 6 years, never spoken a word to Senator Schumer. But he's kept his people in line. They know that they won't get any campaign money unless they vote the way he votes. And again, we probably need to do more of that on our side to where we get more people voting party line as Republicans. But people have their different opinions. But Susan Collins will beat this guy on the ground. There's no way this guy can win. But I'm sure they'll try to get somebody to run against her instead of him.
3: So, Senator, you mentioned communists. So let's bring up New York City's Mayor Zohran Mamdani here. Somebody who works for him posted this about the scandal with Plattner. Quote, "It's no one's effing business what happened in Graham and Amy's marriage before he was ever a candidate for office. There should be no place in our politics for incompetent, opportunistic operatives who violate privacy, betray trust, and prioritize vengeance over decency." I mean, we're talking about a guy who might hold one of the most powerful positions in the country, one you hold now, that is U.S. Senate. I think the American people deserve to know what this guy does in his private life or how he's acting and so many of the scandals that have leaked out about him.
4: Oh, yeah. If you don't want to get in politics, don't go in with a weak heart, because they come after you. They'll find out everything that you've done and want to do. They call it vetting, and you know, they go through your entire life. I don't know what this guy was thinking. But again, at the end of the day, the Democrats, they live in another world. They don't care anything about this. And you just heard Mamdani say it's none of anybody's business what this guy does.
3: I think it is people's business.
4: Yeah, it is people's business, because he's going to be one of the leaders, 100 leaders of the United States Senate. But again, he's not going to win. But it just goes to show you where we're at in this country. The Democrats

0: absolutely lost their mind when it comes to, you know, men and women's sports. Men can have babies, open borders. You know, it's just, it's unbelievable.
1: It's not funny, but it's hard not to laugh.
2: No, practicality has gone out the window. Yeah. It sounds like a Hollywood script that you wouldn't even believe if you read it.
0: Yeah, you'd think it's a movie.
2: Yeah, exactly. And one that where you could not suspend disbelief, but here we are in this reality. I know you're heading back to work after some time off. What is the number one thing that you are most looking forward to trying to tackle to get everybody together to push forward?
0: Yeah, we've got several things we have to get done. First of all, we have to fund DHS. These poor people, the Democrats have held them hostage. A lot of them are working and not getting paid. We're trying to find money some places to pay them. Would you ever believe that anybody that was in leadership in this country would vote against law enforcement? That's exactly what they've done. We've got to get that done. We have to get the Clarity Act done. We've got to do something with digital currency. We can't just keep saying it's going to take care of itself. We've got to get something done there. But at the end of the day, people are trying to work. They're trying to campaign. It's just one thing after another. We have got to come together and get the Save America Act.
1: Republican Party got to come together, too, as we were talking.
0: You're exactly right. Yeah. No, Save America Act should be number one on everybody's list other than funding DHS, because if we don't do that, we're going to start losing smaller races, bigger races, lose the White House. Heaven forbid that we ever lose the White House again. And until we get control of what we are doing now, the border, President Trump can do a lot, but we're going to have 8 more years after President Trump. And if we don't get that, it will be a disaster for the United States of America.
2: And Senator, quickly, we are just about out of time. But of course, President Trump endorsed you for Alabama governor. Of course, you will be heading into that race. Your feelings on that?
0: Well, it's going good. I won 86% of the vote in the Republican primary last week. I have Doug Jones, who I beat as was a sitting senator. Somehow he got in to be senator. I beat him pretty good, but we should win. But the thing about going back to state politics is all 50 states need to start protecting what you have. New York being one, Alabama, Connecticut, anybody, California, because, you know, we're leaking oil bad in federal government. State government's going to end up saving our country if we can save it. I don't know whether we can or not, but we're going to give it
1: competition between states, right? The way it was designed.
0: Exactly. Competition among states. Do the best you can. Educate your kids. Grow families. Law and order. Christian-based moral values. Yeah. Those things made this country. And we've gotten so far away. We're talking about a guy running for U.S. Senate that actually is saying things on social media that you and I would have never said 10 years ago.
2: That's absolutely right.
1: I can't believe he did it. That's the crazy part.
2: All right. We're going to have to leave there. But Senator Tucker
0: Thank you.
2: Always great to see you. Thanks for
0: good
2: joining
0: to see
2: us.
0: You. Thank you.
1: Good to see you.
0: Appreciate
1: Thank you, Senator. In a stunning twist in California politics, onto this as the governor's race tightens, one Democrat is backing away from a key green mandate, while an outsider shaking up the mayor's race in Los Angeles. Details on that coming up.
2: But first, a new report says there could soon be a major change in Iranian leadership as the country continues to hold out on a deal to end the war. We'll have a live report on that. That's next. Stay with us.
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7: Is justice denied?
2: The U.S. and Iran once again trading strikes last night, with President Trump promising on Truth Social that everything will work out in the end, adding that Iran still really wants to make a deal. U.S. CENTCOM confirming that they carried out self-defense strikes on Iranian radar and command and control sites on the Persian Gulf.
1: CENTCOM says the strikes came in response to Iran shooting down an American MQ-1 Predator drone flying in international waters. Meanwhile, a new report suggests there may soon be a shakeup in Iran's leadership.
2: The UK-based outlet Iran International reporting that Iranian President Mahmoud Pezeshkian submitted a letter of resignation to the Supreme Leader. Now, Pezeshkian is reportedly irritated over his exclusion from major decision-making processes in the country, citing a complete government takeover by hardline IRGC factions.
1: Pezeshkian's presidential office has so far denied that claim, saying the president would not step back from serving the Iranian people. Let's talk about it. Our Middle East correspondent, Zach Anders, he's live now in Tel Aviv with more. Zach, good to see you.
9: Well, good to see you guys. With the Iranians saying they're going to step out of the talks, the president has just posted within an hour that they're back in, that the talks are continuing at a rapid pace. There is also a moment here that I think we just came very close to something big, had it not been for those calls from the White House. President Trump has posted on Truth Social that he just spoke with Prime Minister Netanyahu of Israel, and that there will be no troops going to Beirut, and any troops that are on their way have already been turned back. Likewise, through highly placed representatives, I had a very good call with Hezbollah, and they agreed that all shooting will stop. That's remarkable there. Some direct line of contact with Hezbollah could be a story in itself. Now, Prime Minister Netanyahu and the Israeli defense minister in a video statement today said that they had ordered the IDF to resume strikes on Hezbollah targets in Lebanon's capital, Beirut.
10: There will not be a situation in which Hezbollah attacks our cities and our citizens, and its terrorist headquarters in Beirut, in Dahiya, remains out of bounds.
9: So that was what started the day here. And then the scenes in Beirut's southern suburbs this afternoon. It's a Hezbollah stronghold known as Dahiya. Residents were fleeing heavy traffic as they were anticipating the IDF would possibly strike. The IDF then issued evacuation orders for specific areas, warning that they would strike if Hezbollah continued their rocket attacks into northern Israel. And then by all accounts, we have the IDF telling us they did. It appears they fired drones and rockets into northern Israel. Then Iran's IRGC, they entered the mix. Regime-run media tonight said that they warned the residents of northern Israel to flee if they do not want to be harmed. They then threatened to launch ballistic missiles at northern Israel if the IDF carried out strikes on Beirut. Now, what we're hearing the president say through True Social is that he's spoken to just about everybody and that everyone has walked back from this stance here. We were in a very precarious moment, guys, but it looks like those strikes are not going through. Israeli media reports say that the president convinced Prime Minister Netanyahu not to strike Beirut tonight. guys.
2: All right, Zach Anders, we appreciate it. Thank you. Joining us now, Policy Director for United Against Nuclear Iran, an affiliate at the Middle East Institute, Jason Brodsky, along with Associate Fellow at the Middle East Institute, Nazi Moyan. Great to have you both with us here. Jason, I'm going to start with you here. Again, it's tough to know who is even in charge these days in Iran. Who is it?
11: Well, it's great to be with you. That's the Supreme Leader, Mojtaba Khamenei, as well as the IRGC senior brass who are surrounding him, most especially its Commander-in-Chief, Ahmad Vahidi, who is subject to an Interpol red notice for his role in the bombing of a Jewish community center in Buenos Aires in 1994, as well as other IRGC top brass who are calling the shots.
1: Let's also talk about this. The Iranian state media says that Iran's negotiating team has stopped exchanging messages with the United States through mediators over the ongoing Israeli strikes in Lebanon and some of the crossfire that happened over the weekend. So, Nazi, what do you make of that? And again, I think the big question here is, who are we negotiating with? So let's get your take on that as well.
12: Good afternoon, and thank you for having me back. And hi, Jason. It's good to see you. We are trying to negotiate with the Iranian leadership. Who that is, it's a question that remains to be unanswered. But at the point we are hearing back from the leadership in Iran, it's probably the IRGC, as Jason said, Vahidi. And this is not a surprise to Iran watchers. Iran has been increasingly becoming a militarized state, and the IRGC, who was also always a shadow government, has stepped to the fore and directing Iranian policy. That has been going on for some time, even before the death of the senior Khamenei back on February 28th, the first day of the war. So I have to be honest with you, it's starting to become an episode Seinfeld to me, a Seinfeld episode, that one side says something and then they call it off and the other side steps forward. I think the president has been always on point, always consistent on the messaging that Iran cannot have a nuclear weapon. And I think Iran walked back their approach with the deal because they didn't know their next step, and they brought Lebanon in. And that's all you need to know about the Iranian leadership, that Lebanon has become a front in the Iranian territory now. It's part and parcel of the same thing.
2: Jason, I agree with Nazi that it seems like you get very, very close and then it's like, okay, no deal. And it's almost becoming certainly not humorous, but definitely annoying. And I'm wondering how much longer President Trump is going to, I'll say, kind of play this game of chicken, so to speak.
11: Well, I think this is the rule and not the exception of dealing with the Iranians. The reality is, even if we get to a memorandum of understanding and one is inked, it will likely not be a durable arrangement. I remain deeply skeptical there will ever be a durable diplomatic settlement between the Islamic Republic and the United States as long as this regime is in power.
1: Nazi, do you think the Iranians are trying to push this as close to the midterms here in the United States as possible?
12: I think they're trying to stall as far and long as they can. That has always been part of their playbook. They want time so they can regroup, remilitarize, rebuild their missile and drone capacity if they have the operations still available. But also it's a very in line with the maximalist position that both sides have taken, both the United States and Iran. Iran now is insisting on a complete ceasefire, and as we just saw, the president has ordered, has asked the troops to come back via Bibi Netanyahu. It's not a surprise to us, but I don't think the president cares about the midterm elections or the price of oil. At this point, all he wants to do correctly is to get a good deal. And I think what he's doing, the strategic ambiguity he's playing, is just on point.
1: Okay, got to leave it there. Jason, Nazi, we appreciate you both coming on. Thank you.
12: Thank you very much.
1: All right, turning now to Paris, where soccer celebrations turned violent following Paris Saint-Germain's second consecutive Champions League victory. 200 people were injured. Somebody also died, Katrina.
2: Our foreign correspondent Shelby Wilder is live in London with the details. Shelby, what can you tell us?
6: Yeah, personally, I just want to start off by saying that as a Brit, it was very painful to watch this Paris Saint-Germain defeat England's Arsenal in that penalty shootout on Saturday night. But there was also actually violence here yesterday in the UK for the Arsenal team's homecoming as well. We know 6 people have been stabbed, 24 were arrested. But going to what was really been sweeping the headlines was after that tense Champions League victory, thousands poured into the streets across France. That was Saturday night into Sunday. And what began as celebrations really quickly turned into confrontation in many places. Parts of Paris, for example, I mean, shops were looted, buildings and vehicles were set on fire. Fireworks were fired at police. Major roads were brought to a standstill. The French government had to suspend tram lines, metro stations and bus services, all to try and halt, really to contain the public disorder. Police battled rioters throughout the night, deploying tear gas, baton charges to try and regain control. The latest figures that came in today, nearly 900 people were arrested nationwide. As you mentioned, Bob, one person was killed. A teenager was left in a coma after a stabbing, and 178 police officers and gendarmes were injured after these celebrations. Again, not just in France, but also here in London yesterday as well with these football hooligans. Bob, Katrina.
2: All right, Shelby Wilder, we appreciate it. Thank you so much. Jury selection getting underway in the trial of Carmelo Anthony. The teen's charged with stabbing a football star from a rival high school to death.
1: But first, out west, California politics shaken up. A top Democrat breaks with the left. A Republican gains ground in the governor's race. And then there's also Spencer Pratt in the battle for Los Angeles mayor. What this could mean for the future of California.
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14: The press won't report the real story.
15: The American people are actually very smart.
14: Ridiculous statements.
16: These guys are just plain weird.
14: Actual scandals.
17: Even the immunity decision. I mean, that decision was so misreported.
14: That's my job, and I aim to do it every night.
18: I believe that this nation should commit itself to achieving the goal before this decade is out of landing a man on the moon and returning him safely to the earth.
19: In 1961, newly elected President John Fitzgerald Kennedy announced to the Congress and to all of mankind America's intention to send man to the moon. Previously restricted to the realm of science fiction, the president's commitment set in motion an unprecedented effort to fulfill one of man's oldest dreams. The obstacles were monumental, not the least of which was to create an energy source capable of sending a manned spacecraft to the moon. The answer stood 363 feet tall and delivered 8 million pounds of thrust, making the Saturn V the most powerful rocket ever built. On July 20th, 1969, Apollo 11, carrying astronauts Neil Armstrong, Michael Collins, and Edwin Buzz Aldrin, circled the moon until Armstrong and Aldrin entered the lunar module and readied themselves for their historic landing. With just 20 seconds of fuel left, disaster was narrowly averted when Armstrong had to manually fly the Eagle away from unexpected boulders to a smoother and less dangerous landing zone. Although the imagery was poor, Neil Armstrong's words came through loud and clear.
20: It's one small step for man, one giant leap for mankind.
19: However, the flight was not without controversy. Buzz Aldrin, a devout Christian, administered himself communion on the moon. Since NASA was already fighting a lawsuit from atheist Madeleine Murray O'Hare, who objected to the earlier Apollo 8 crew reading from the book of Genesis, Aldrin's communion was kept a secret from the public. Not so secret was the plaque bolted to the descent ladder on the lunar module. It was left on the moon to greet future visitors and reads, "We came in peace for all mankind." For Newsmax TV, I'm Bill Curtis, and this is an American moment.
0: 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Newsmax just went public on the New York Stock Exchange and listed on the big board. 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Reuters Institute says Newsmax is one of the top 12 news brands in America. 40 million Americans go to Newsmax all the time. 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
2: California's primary election is tomorrow, and new polling shows former Biden cabinet official Javier Becerra leading the race for governor with 28% support. But the real battle is for second place. Democrat Tom Steyer and Republican Steve Hilton are essentially tied with just 1 point separating them.
1: A strong showing from Hilton could give voters a clear contrast in the general election. Becerra is also making headlines for breaking with the climate activist left. The Democratic frontrunner is refusing to fully endorse California's controversial plan to ban new gas-powered vehicle sales by 2035, saying affordability and infrastructure, those must come first.
2: Meanwhile, in Los Angeles, Mayor Karen Bass is in a tight three-way fight. A new poll shows Bass at 26% with council member Nitya Raman Close behind at 25% and political outsider former reality star Spencer Pratt surging to 22%.
1: Pratt has made homelessness and public safety central issues in his campaign, arguing that years of establishment leadership have failed to improve conditions on city streets.
2: And with voter frustration growing, Tuesday's primary could deliver major surprises in both California's governor's race and also the battle for Los Angeles City Hall.
1: Our senior correspondent, John Huddy, he's tracking the mayoral race and joins us live from Skid Row in L.A. with the latest. John.
21: Yeah, Bobby, Katrina, this race is really coming down to the wire. And one reason that Spencer Pratt has been so successful to this point and his campaign having so much traction is because of, as you guys just mentioned, and Bob, as you just talked about, really emphasizing the issue with homelessness, with drug addiction, with violence, and talking about specifically what we're seeing on the ground live here in Skid Row, basically in the shadow of downtown L.A. As I step out of the way and Mark can show you this homeless encampment stretching as far as you could see, going at least a mile down Fifth Street here in the downtown area. And this is what it's like throughout this entire area. I would guess several square block miles in, you know, which encompasses basically what's known as Skid Row here in downtown L.A. What we've seen, open drug use, open drug dealing. You have to be very careful where you're walking. I'm not going to get too graphic. You could basically use your imagination. Everything you've heard about, everything you've seen, that is what we're seeing today. And that is why Angelenos, as they're called, those residents of Los Angeles are so upset about what's happening on the ground, including a gentleman who goes by the name of the mayor of Skid Row. That's what he's known as, a guy named Kevin Call, for his advocacy and dealing with homelessness issues, and really lambasted incumbent Mayor Karen Bass for not doing enough to stem this problem. You're going to hear from him, and also a homeless gentleman that we spoke with a little while ago, a little earlier this afternoon, about living on the streets. But first, here's what Kevin Call had to say about the ongoing situation. Listen here.
22: I actually had a meeting with her the day she got elected, when she told us that she would turn this city around and she began to work with the homeless. I asked her, what are we going to do about this crisis? We got the Olympics coming here. We got the World Cup coming here. Yeah. All your citizens, as you know,
23: what was her answer?
22: Well, I'm working on it. I'm working on it. But how long can you work on it?
23: Do you think this will ever go away? You know, Skid Row, the homeless encampments here.
24: I tell you what, they can clean it up to a certain point. I don't care what they do. They're going to be some stragglers along, you know what I'm saying? But it ain't going to be like this, though. You know, it'll be a lot better. Yeah. And then on top of that, man, I'm going to just tell you the truth. Some get comfortable down here knowing they can get something to eat and don't have to work and all that. Mm-hmm. Yeah, but I ain't with that.
21: Yeah, and he said even if there was a shelter for him to go to, which there are, he still wouldn't want to go to a shelter because he doesn't want to have to room with other people or deal with that or the government bureaucracy. And that's something that we've heard on the ground a lot. So these are all the issues Spencer Pratt has really highlighted. He's also been successful because of his AI-driven, you know, campaign videos and ads that have gone viral and that are a big hit with audience as well. And by the way, Bob and Katrina, that gentleman that we were talking to, where the tents are, that's where basically he's been living, he says, since 2009. And one footnote, right before we did the interview, he asked if it was okay to smoke. I said, smoke what, a cigarette? He said, no, crack. And he pulled out and he actually started smoking crack. Again, just kind of a heartbreaking, you know, disturbing scene down here in Skid Row in downtown LA, guys. Back to you.
2: John Huddy, absolutely unbelievable. Thank you so much for sharing that with us.
1: Lived there since 2009.
2: Unbelievable.
1: He's got a crack pipe out there smoking it right in the middle of the day. Joining us now for discussion, California State Assemblyman and Chairman of Reform California, Carl DeMaio, along with former spokesperson and Deputy Assistant Secretary at DHS and General Counsel at Fix California, Katie Zachariah, who joins us here on set. Katie, we'll start with you. Always a pleasure to talk to you. Nice to have you in person.
3: Great to be here.
1: So John Huddy just pointed out that people have been living on the streets at Skid Row since 2009, probably before that, smoking crack here. What Spencer Pratt is running on, at least when it comes to L.A., just seems like common sense that you would not want that in your city.
3: Well, I used to live in Brentwood, which is a very nice area. So Skid Row was known as somewhere no one ever goes, or you don't go unless you're going to face people with crack pipes, since 2009. But it started bleeding into the nicer areas of Los Angeles, Brentwood, Westwood, Santa Monica. And this became an unsustainable situation for people who live there with kids or families and want safe streets. And so what Spencer Pratt is doing is he's highlighting that this isn't limited to Skid Row. Those tents lined Wilshire Boulevard in Brentwood, and they shut down major restaurants in really nice areas where people could no longer live and feel safe. So this is a huge problem. Spencer Pratt absolutely needs to surge in the polls right now or have the independent voters come out and vote for him in large part, because he has to make it over that 50% mark on June 2nd. He at least has to keep Karen Bass under and stay in the top two before June 2nd.
2: Yeah. You know, Carl, do you think that Spencer Pratt will be able to do that? Obviously, he's garnered a lot of attention. He's gotten a bit of a groundswell here. He's certainly gaining on Bass. But at the same time, do you think it's enough to actually bring the change that it sounds like Los Angeles needs and wants?
4: Well, ordinarily, when you look at the voter registration statistics in Los Angeles and the fact that all the moneyed interests are behind the party in power, you would say, no, he doesn't have a snowball's chance in hell. But there are two reasons why Spencer Pratt is viable and has a shot. Number one, L.A. is a hellhole. Karen Bass is inept. She's corrupt. By every metric, L.A. is a failed city. Third world countries are better conditions than L.A. She couldn't make it worse if she were trying. And so her failure is what's fueling this. But secondly, Spencer Pratt really has brought an innovative style of campaigning, a very gutsy approach, a candid and authentic approach that really resonates even with Democrat voters. So it's a combination of just how bad things are in L.A. with Spencer Pratt's talents that he's bringing to the table. And I encourage Republicans across the country, take a look at what Spencer Pratt is doing, how he's campaigning, how he's using artificial intelligence, how he's using humor to really resonate, to get his message out to voters and appeal across party lines.
2: Yeah, very good point there, Carl. Also, I think what he's doing is bringing authenticity as a resident who lost his own home, who lives among everything that John Huddy showed us and that you both told us about every single day. To me, if you live it, you can certainly try to fix it.
4: It's not a live shot unless someone offers to do crack with you on the street corner. I mean, I don't think we've ever had that on TV. Newsmax just made a first here live shot with a crack offer on TV.
2: Yeah, dubious honor.
1: Nothing to see here, though.
2: Yeah, exactly. Right. All right. Carl and Katie, we appreciate it. Thank you.
4: Thank you.
1: Chaotic scenes unfolding over the weekend outside the Delaney Hall ICE Detention Center in Newark, New Jersey. So will a new curfew discourage riders from laying siege to the facility and threatening law enforcement? We'll discuss at the top of the hour.
2: But first, teen suspect Anthony Carmelo facing trial this week after allegedly murdering a fellow student over a seating dispute. What to expect?
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9: The United Nations was crushed. Its people brutalized.
10: In a dispute over Iraqi's inability to repay Kuwait a war debt, on August 2, 1990, Saddam Hussein ordered his Iraqi forces to invade neighboring Kuwait, triggering the Gulf War. Afraid, Iraqi forces also planned to invade Saudi Arabia. On February 24, 1991, the United States led a coalition of 34 nations designated Operation Desert Storm to repel the invasion and return sovereignty to Kuwait. With U.S. troops making up approximately 70% of the nearly 1 million troops amassed in the region, General Norman Schwarzkopf was named the coalition's commander.
25: Probably one of the most important parts of the entire briefing I could talk about.
10: Knowing the importance of having the support of both the Congress and the people, President George H. Bush strived to keep the nation informed.
9: Just 2 hours ago, Allied Air Forces began an attack on military targets in Iraq and Kuwait.
10: Within 100 hours of Allied forces entering Kuwait, Iraqi forces were annihilated, with their remaining troops surrendering in droves. While retreating from Kuwait, Saddam Hussein ordered his forces to destroy over 700 Kuwaiti oil wells, sending billions of barrels of oil up in flames. Operation Desert Storm officially ended on February 28, 1991, approximately 100 hours after the ground war commenced. Still, Saddam Hussein was ensconced in Baghdad, alive and well. His eventual capture and execution would come another day, at the end of another war. You're watching An American Moment on Newsmax TV.
26: In the early morning hours of May 2, 2011, the Central Intelligence Agency launched Operation Neptune Spear and set into motion a mission to bring one of the world's most notorious terrorists to justice. All indications were that Osama bin Laden was asleep as the U.S. Naval Special Warfare Development Group, known as SEAL Team 6, approached his highly secured three-story Pakistani-based compound. When located in his living quarters on the third floor of his compound, the head of the Islamist group Al-Qaeda was found using his young wife as a shield. The Obama administration reported the 54-year-old terrorist was given a traditional Islamic burial at sea. 9 years, 7 months, and 21 days following his infamous attack on New York's Twin Towers, killing thousands of innocent civilians, its mastermind, Osama bin Laden, was dead.
2: Jury selection beginning today in the murder trial of Texas teen Carmelo Anthony, who was indicted last year for first-degree murder after stabbing track star Austin Metcalf at a high school track meet. The altercation was over a seat.
1: Anthony's initial bond was set at $1 million, but a Texas judge, Angela Tucker, reduced it to just $250,000. He was then released and placed on house arrest with monitoring conditions in a gated community where they were able to hire security. Now, supporters, they set up a funding effort for the teen on a crowdsourcing platform, Give, Send, Go, and they raised more than $600,000 for his defense.
2: Anthony's lawyers say the teen acted in self-defense. Texas does not have a formal stand your ground law, and Texas law prohibits weapons on school grounds, making his defense challenging. Joining us now, former federal prosecutor Doug Burns, alongside Democratic strategist, attorney, and former Florida congressional candidate Jessica Ehrlich. Welcome to both of you. Doug, I want to start with you here.
27: Sure.
2: I actually want to start off with a soundbite here from the actual suspect, just to bring everybody back here. I want to remind everybody of one of the details that came from the actual arrest report. Watch.
27: Mm-hmm.
6: when the officer announced he had the alleged suspect. The report says Anthony responded, quote, "I'm not alleged. I did it."
2: All right. I'm not alleged. I did it. You could see there also that he says that this other this other teen that he killed, he said he killed, put his hands on him.
11: Right.
2: Again, he pulled out a knife, stabbed him. Where do you think this goes?
11: Well, the beauty of the self-defense or justification defense is you can say, I did it. Yeah, I killed the guy. However, I was justified in doing it. But it's going to be very difficult, as you said, because the point is, you know, you don't have to be Sherlock Holmes to figure out this was an altercation between teenagers in connection with a track meet. And then one of them took it to a level that was not in proportion to what was going on. However, if the defendant was presented with deadly force, I don't know the whole record yet, then he's entitled to respond with deadly force. But guessing, which I'm pretty good at after 41 years, I don't think that's the case.
2: You mean deadly force with bare hands?
11: No, let's go to the hypothetical.
1: Have to say that Metcalf went after Carmelo
11: with
1: Anthony
11: a gun or a knife, sure.
1: At such a level, it warranted him using a knife. Too.
11: If you come at me with a gun, I can shoot you. If you come at me with a paper clip, I can't shoot you. It has to be commensurate.
2: Okay. Yes. Commensurate.
11: Commensurate.
2: Yeah.
12: I mean, it's partly also because there are no weapons allowed on school grounds.
11: Right.
12: So they have to say why he had the knife there in the first place. I think that's a high hurdle they have to get over.
11: Yep.
12: But there are a lot of other factors going on with the defense that we've seen already and the money that they've raised in terms of whether this was a racially motivated event, how that's going to play in Frisco, in Dallas County, what's going to be able to happen there. I mean, I think it's going to be very interesting in terms of jury selection, what in terms of anything that were past incidents between these two rival high schools is allowed to come in as this trial proceeds. And also he's, you know, at the time this happened, he was 17 years old. So he is not facing death penalty here. It's going to be a matter of years. And if he is found guilty, so it'll all be very interesting.
2: It's crazy to me. And again, this is why I probably one of the reasons I'm not a lawyer. But also, you know, I look at this and I'm like, OK, this kid pulled a knife at a track meet, even if there was an altercation or even a bit of a brawl. I don't know.
1: Kids
2: if there,
1: fight
2: there
1: all
2: was.
1: The time.
2: Right. OK. And that's not OK. They're both in the wrong there. But to pull out a knife. And then you kill the kid. I'm like, okay, guilty. He should go away, or he
11: broken
2: should have
11: record.
2: Some repercussions.
11: You
2: but.
11: Can only respond with force commensurate to what you're being presented with. That's it. It's not that complicated.
1: What do we know details about the fight?
11: What's that?
1: Do we know the details about the alleged fight?
11: You know, he said urine under our school's tent, so please move. And then the guy wouldn't move, and he did actually put his hands on him. But if I put my hands on you right now, hypothetically, you can't pull out a knife and kill me.
2: No.
11: That's the point. It was escalated way beyond that which it should have been. We're not prejudging anything. Let's wait for the evidence to develop. I doubt that he was presented with deadly force. Sorry.
2: All right. We're going to have to wrap it again. Sorry. We will be watching to see, actually, if there are repercussions or consequences here.
1: Okay. Doug, Jessica, we appreciate it.
11: My pleasure.
2: Thank you.
11: Mm-hmm.
2: Well, Jill Biden, former First Lady, unfiltered. She opened up on the 2024 presidential campaign that ended her husband's political career. And she has some shocking things to say. That's coming up next hour.
1: But first, comedian and talk show host Bill Maher calling out California Democrats over education, race, and the environment. What he's saying and what states are beating California coming up.
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15: Columbia, over a canal treaty broke down. Roosevelt backed a local bloodless revolution that lasted only a few hours. And on November 3rd, 1903, the nation of Panama was born. With the opening of the Panama Canal, the Atlantic and Pacific Oceans were joined, reducing a ship's journey from New York to San Francisco by 9,000 miles. Roosevelt's vision made the canal a reality, and the feat helped make America a world power. 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
0: The siege raged for 13 days, but the war was won in less than 18 minutes. Their battle cry, "Remember the Alamo!" In 1835, Mexico's president, Antonio López de Santa Anna, imposed new laws and taxes inciting insurrection in Mexican Texas. Seeking their independence, organizers turned to the United States for help, but to no avail. Texas declared its independence from Mexico and set up a provisional government naming David Burnett as its president and Sam Houston as its commander-in-chief. To buy time, Sam Houston sent the legendary Jim Bowie and 30 troops to destroy a former Catholic mission known as the Alamo, located today in the city of San Antonio. Later, William B. Travis followed with an additional 30 troops, accompanied by volunteers including the famous mountain man and former Tennessee congressman Davy Crockett. The 13-day siege of the Alamo began on February 23, 1836, with an estimated 189 defenders facing 3,000 of Santa Anna's troops. The final day of battle came on March 6th in the form of three assaults. The Alamo's commander, William B. Travis, was killed in the first attack, but the defenders were able to repel that assault and the one that followed. By the third attack, the Mexicans' superior numbers overwhelmed the weakened defenders. And once inside, soldiers followed their orders to take no prisoners. Santa Anna spared the lives of some of the non-combatants, the most famous of which was Suzanne Dickinson, insisting she carry a letter to Sam Houston, demanding his surrender. 6 weeks later, in a battle that lasted less than 18 minutes, Sam Houston's army tracked down, attacked, and defeated Santa Anna's forces at the Battle of San Jacinto. Santa Anna was captured and signed a peace treaty with the rebels. The Republic of Texas was born. You're watching An American Moment on Newsmax TV.
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16: Mississippi is kicking our ass in education and for way less money. We're 37th in fourth grade reading. They're 9th. Democrats, these are your issues. Education, race, the environment, and I say this with love. You're losing to the Waffle House car on the lawn states.
1: Well, that was comedian Bill Maher criticizing California Democrats over their handling of education, arguing that Mississippi and Texas are outperforming the deep blue states on issues the Democrats often campaign on.
2: And now educators in the state are getting back to basics. Hundreds of University of California faculty members have signed an open letter demanding the reinstatement of SAT and ACT mathematics requirements for students after saying they're now reteaching basic math to incoming students. Those are college students.
1: Yep, but the changes aren't stopping there. The Los Angeles Unified School District recently took steps restricting students' use of laptops and tablets in the classroom. Our correspondent Heather Myers joins us live from San Diego with more on this education front. Heather, what's the latest?
17: Bob and Katrina, good afternoon to you. So let's begin with that open letter that about 1,000 UC faculty members wrote wanting to reinstate the SAT test for applicants. You might remember it was just a few years ago when that very same system wanted to get rid of those tests because they said it was not equitable for some Black and Brown students who were applying to their schools. So what exactly is the future of education? While the world is quickly advancing in artificial intelligence, many teachers say they've had limited to no formal training on it. Others want it out of the classroom altogether. Data from a new Gallup and Walton Family Foundation survey found that about 60% of K through 12 teachers now use AI for things like lesson planning, grading, and creating classroom material. But less than 20% of the teachers surveyed said that they have received no formal guidance on how to use it. The findings come as some of the nation's largest school districts are actually moving in the opposite direction when it comes to technology in the classroom. The Los Angeles Unified School District, that's the nation's second largest school system, recently approved sweeping limits on student screen time. The policy bans devices for the youngest students and then limits it for the older students and encourages a return to more paper and pencil assignments. The state of Utah recently enacted a back-to-basic school approach, and at least a dozen other states have introduced or adopted policies aimed at reducing screen time. I spoke with school choice advocate Corey DeAngelis. Here is what he believes is the best approach when it comes to the future of education.
18: So we need to have school choice alongside technological reform so that people can be matched to the schools that work best and that can give incentives to the public schools to do a better job.
17: So let's circle back to the UC faculty members who want to reinstate the SAT test. In that letter, they also pointed to other universities who have already done so, including Stanford and Johns Hopkins. Also, Yale University recently said it will also be re-implementing those SAT and ACT requirements for any students wishing to apply. Reporting live in San Diego, I'm Heather Myers, Newsmax.
2: All right, Heather, we appreciate it. Thank you.
1: Joining us now, research fellow at the Heritage Foundation, Corey DeAngelis, along with the spokesperson for the Defense of Freedom Institute, and visiting fellow at the Independent Women's Forum, Angela Morabito. Pleasure to have you both on, as always. Angela, want to start with you on this. It's just not looking good for blue states. So why is it working in the red states like your Mississippi and not for Democrats? I mean, Katrina, we're kind of flabbergasted with the fact that the SAT, ACT, there's no competition.
2: It's ridiculous.
1: With these kids. They don't push them to compete against each other. It doesn't make any sense.
19: Right. Those UC faculty who signed that letter have figured out that merit matters. Finally, we're going to get back to basics here. And to do that as a country, we've got to follow the lead of these red states, specifically places like Mississippi and Louisiana that have really invested in phonics instruction. They have also opened up school choice. I think it is absolutely no coincidence that the places with the most education freedom are having the best results when it comes to student achievement. At the end of the day, student achievement is what matters. We're graduating people who don't know the basics. So, look, I've lived in the South most of my life. I'm probably one of those Waffle House Americans Bill Maher was talking about. And he should know that it is not an accident. We're eating their lunch when it comes to school performance.
2: They're eating their waffles, indeed.
1: Yeah.
2: All right. Corey, we appreciate you being with us after you were in Heather's piece as well. And I wanted to follow up on something that Bob said specifically about those SAT and ACT scores. They were banished in California because they were described as not being equitable for some black and brown students. And that's something that we've seen happen a lot. We've seen a lot of schools around the country take away honors classes because they may not be fair to some other students, or they may make other students feel bad because they're not in those classes. Even something like the Presidential Physical Fitness Award, which has been reinstated by the Trump administration, the Obama administration got rid of that because, well, competition can make kids feel bad. I think we're seeing a trend with education that has been going on for quite some time. Some people blame it on COVID, but it started way before this, when somehow the idea of competition and maybe some people finishing ahead of others or maybe winning suddenly became a bad thing.
18: Yeah, it's total nonsense. And testing, if anything, could help the least advantaged in society get a leg up. This gives them opportunity to perform and get their way into better higher educational institutions. You know what else is equitable? School choice. It gives families an opportunity to send their kids to schools that aren't failure factories like you have in California, like you have, Mississippi. Black kids are 2.5 times as likely to be able to read proficiently as black kids in California. Gavin Newsom, on the other hand, was bragging on social media the other day about how he throws more money at the problem than we've ever seen before. They're spending like $28,000 a kid in California, and they're failing. More money's not the answer. Competition is the answer. And some of the states, like Angela said, Tennessee, Indiana, Mississippi, Louisiana, they have school choice and their outcomes are improving. Whereas in the teachers union Democrats strongholds, things are only getting worse. And that's why this is a five-alarm fire for Democrats. They're seeing the polls show that they're losing with voters on education, too.
1: Angela, real quick, we got 20 seconds on this thread of competition here. Couldn't you make the arguments, and we talk about it so much, the teachers' unions and people in academia, this is Marxist kind of doctrine, communist kind of doctrine. We're all the same. You don't compete, you know, shoveling out one product.
19: For sure, Marxism says everyone has to be the same, so it's no surprise that cultural Marxists hate standardized tests because their whole job is to separate people into categories of how well you perform on certain subjects. But merit matters, achievement matters. When you get rid of competition, you get rid of those two things. So I think I'm hopeful the tide is starting to turn.
2: I hope so, too. All right. Angela, Corey, we appreciate it. Thank you.
18: Thank you.
1: And we're not done just yet. President Trump now teasing a new headliner for this summer's Great American State Fair, a man who he says gets larger crowds than Elvis in his prime.
2: Wow. Okay. All right. Plus, an experimental new drug is promising new hope for those afflicted with a common deadly form of cancer. One of the lead researchers joins us in just a moment.
1: Plus, protest at a New Jersey ICE detention facility stretching into a third straight week. What Governor Mikey Sherrill is admitting now, coming up at the top of the hour. Stick with us.
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20: The Ottoman Empire and the other European-based nations. As the wars before it and those after it, this war would prove to be a long, bloody, and costly conflict. For the first time, chemical weapons were used in organized warfare. In 1915, the Germans unleashed 150 tons of chlorine gas at Ypres, Belgium. Then, 2 years later, used mustard gas against the Russians at Riga. World War I also gave birth to a new form of battle called trench warfare. Opposing armies would build elaborate trenches opposite one another, protected by barbed wire. The trenches themselves became havens for disease and life-threatening infections due to poor drainage and sanitation. The area between the opposing armies became known as No Man's Land because it was fully exposed to artillery and small arms fire from both armies. Attacks, even if successful, often sustained severe casualties for both sides. So when it finally came to an end, on the 11th hour of the 11th day of the 11th month in 1918, soldiers from both sides greeted the news with great skepticism. Neither side dared to let themselves believe their long nightmare had finally come to an end, leaving an estimated 8.5 million people dead and some 21 million wounded. The actual peace document, known as the Treaty of Versailles, was not signed until 6 months later, on the 28th of June, 1919. Although the face of the civilized world had forever changed, 21 short years later, history would again repeat itself. For Newsmax TV, I'm Bill Curtis, and this is an American moment. At 9:47 a.m. on the 20th of February, 1962, Lieutenant Colonel John Glenn, Jr. of New Concord, Ohio, found himself sitting on top of an Atlas VI rocket filled with 600,000 pounds of fuel. At liftoff, 360,000 pounds of thrust hurled the massive rocket and its occupant into space and America's history books. John Glenn became the fourth human being to enter space and the first American to orbit the Earth. For his remarkable heroism, President Kennedy awarded Colonel Glenn NASA's Distinguished Service Medal.
21: As our knowledge of this universe in which we live increases, may God grant us the wisdom and guidance to use it wisely. Thank you, Colonel.
20: Glenn went on to become the United States Senator from Ohio.
26: and in 1984 ran for the Democratic presidential nomination, but lost to Walter Mondale.
5: I'm Michael Savage, and I was conservative before conservative was cool. Do you realize how crazy the liberals in this country have become? I do. You want Savage Nation every Sunday night.

0: First Minnesota and now New Jersey. State and local police making at least 20 arrests last night outside Delaney Hall. That's the ICE detention center located in the eastern portion of Newark. A sustained violent protest drag on there for the third straight week. Welcome to the second hour of American Agenda on this Monday afternoon. I'm Katrina Zisch.
1: And I'm Bob Brooks. State and local police now extending the security perimeter roughly a quarter mile around this facility. But it wasn't enough to discourage unruly mobs from ignoring a new curfew set at

0: Police here, and that curfew overnight has certainly lowered the temperature out here, I can tell you that much. If we just come up here again, you can see that we're about half a mile down from Delaney Hall, where the Newark and State Police have actually blocked off the road and are stopping all foot traffic and only letting particular cars that have a certain serve a certain purpose come through the road. Now, we'll pan over this side as well, and we can show you that there are still protesters here, but they've been blocked here as well. They can't get through, so instead they're just standing here, kind of not really knowing what to do and sort of assessing how they're going to continue this. As I said, they don't want to stop and they refuse to leave until their demands are met. And I tried to talk to them to see how they are going to move forward from this, and none of them wanted to talk to me except for one lady who was willing to. Take a listen.
1: I have children. I can only stay today. I'm only off on Mondays, but every little bit I feel helps. And I just want to come here and show my support and hold the line. I'm going to stay as long as I can until I have to go home to my responsibilities, but I think it's important. If I could stay longer, I would.
0: But over the weekend, we did see more clashes, though. There were protesters armed with helmets, shields and gas masks refusing to comply with law enforcement and trying to break through the barricades that were put up by the state police. And because of this, this is what the streets look like now. They've been completely cut off and the protesters' so-called autonomous zone stands vacant. And the number of federal officers outside Delaney Hall has also significantly decreased. But before I let you both go, I just want to give you an anecdote from this morning. As I was setting up here, I went and spoke to the people working at a gas station nearby who I've been talking with all week, and they've actually had to close down now because their staff can't get to work and they don't have enough security in order to keep them safe because the protesters have been disrupting them so much. So a lot of local businesses are starting to be affected by this and really have had enough of this going on in their neighbourhood. But as I mentioned, with the inclusion now of these zones that have been set up, the state police here out in numbers, the temperature certainly has simmered for now.
2: All right, Sarah Williamson, at least that is good news. Thanks for keeping us posted on exactly what's going on.
3: Okay, let's go to our congressional correspondent, Kilmeny Dukart. She's on Capitol Hill. Democrats, they've been very vocal, you could say, about opposing this ICE facility. Kilm.
4: Bob, Katrina, good to be with you. Delaney Hall, has really become the latest flashpoint in the immigration debate right now. House Democratic Minority Leader Hakeem Jeffries and New Jersey Democrats touring that facility on Sunday said they were appalled by the conditions.
5: Delaney Hall should be shut down, and every single individual, particularly those at a high level, connected to this facility, they're engaging in a depraved indifference to human life.
6: They continue to deny them medical care, and it's awful. I think the one thing that we should be doing is continuing to have oversight.
7: There are still 18-year-olds who are not going to be able to graduate high school next month because they're at Delaney Hall. Fathers, mothers, people who are married to U.S. citizens, a mother from upstate New York who has three U.S. citizen children.
4: But the Trump administration denies those claims, and they've accused Democrats of turning the facility into a political stunt. The Department of Homeland Security posting this, a reminder for Leader Jeffries, DHS doesn't make the laws, Congress does. We don't pick and choose which laws to enforce, and neither should you as a lawmaker. This is a detention center. We do not provide luxury accommodations. What we do provide are basic necessities like beds, clean water, comprehensive health care, and three meals a day until they go home. New Jersey Republican Congressman Jeff Van Drew defending the conditions.
8: Those being detained at Delaney Hall are treated with dignity and are housed in a facility that exceeds the standards of many of our own U.S. prisons. It has clean dorms. It has indoor and outdoor recreation areas.
4: With immigration as a defining election issue right now, Delaney Hall isn't just a detention facility. It's now a political battleground. Katrina, Bob.
3: Kilmeny Dukart on top of it. Capitol Hill, thank you.
2: Let's bring in to discuss former spokesperson and deputy assistant secretary at the Department of Homeland Security, Katie Zachariah, along with political strategist and chief strategic officer and GMC Global, Elizabeth Rubel, and Democratic strategist and attorney

0: Jessica Ehrlich. All right. Thanks for all of you for being here. Elizabeth, I want to start with you here, and welcome to American Agenda. Happy to have you with us here. You know, we're watching all of these things. It almost is difficult to keep track of why the detainees are there in the first place. It is because they were in this country illegally. So much has been made. The political theater has truly gotten out of control, as both of our reporters shared with us, that it's sometimes difficult to lose sight that the people in there are there for a reason.
1: They're there, and sometimes they're for a very compelling reason. I believe that it's around 70% of people who have been detained. They have already come to the country not only illegally, but they came here and they committed a crime. Or they are being charged with a crime. It's difficult for me to have any kind of sympathy because I did live in France as an immigrant for 10 years and followed every letter of the law. And if I had done the same, I too would have been deported.
2: Totally agree. I looked that up earlier. That is correct. Most of them have committed a serious crime or have been charged with it. Why do we care if they're on a hunger strike? They're adults. They want to eat. They have, DHS has said, 3 square meals a day. Political stunt, Katie Zachariah. I don't know how else you can see this. This is not a protest. This is a riot. One of the ICE agents had his arm bit. Another guy was arrested for threatening to kill an ICE agent and his family. This is a political stunt.
3: Political stunt. One way you can avoid going to a detention center is self-deportation. In fact, you can use the CBP Home app, and they'll send you home for free with $2,600. Yet nobody is doing this. So they end up in detention centers because Immigration and Customs Enforcement have to pick them up. Now, look, one thing that's not being said by Mikey Sherrill is if she had employed a 287G, which is a cooperation between ICE and its deputizing local police officers to do federal immigration enforcement, they would have had the backs of ICE facility right off the bat. But she didn't do that. In fact, she actively signed legislation that said you may not help ICE in these situations. So she also didn't mention in her talk that she cared anything about any federal immigration officers whose lives were at risk by these protesters. It was only those in the detention facility and keeping New Jersey safe. She is not a friend of ICE.
0: I don't disagree with that. I want to share what else Governor Sherrill did say. She continues, as other Democrats do, to cite the, quote, conditions within Delaney Hall. We heard Congressman Van Drew speak to that. But she mentioned specifically the food situation as the reason for the protests. Bob also mentioned this. Watch.
4: That's exactly where our focus needs to be right now, advocating for better conditions for those inside the facility. We can't let what's happening outside Delaney Hall take us away from that mission. I refuse to back down in fighting the Trump administration.
0: But the detainees have reportedly been fed everything from pancakes and eggs to chicken, fajitas, and even steak. So it seems, of course, like these conditions could just be another extension of this political theater in many ways. And to me, one of the ways to immediately dismiss concerns about the conditions or to show, wow, they really are bad is, I don't know, why don't you allow some journalists to go inside? I know our very own Sarah Williamson has been asking, hey, let me just get in there and see it. I won't even take a camera. Just let me talk to some of the detainees. She has been refused.
5: Well, I think that has a larger issue that they've been dealing with because there's privacy issues. And the DHS secretary himself and Tom Holman have referred to this frequently. So there's if they can block out their faces,
0: yes, exactly.
5: You know, make sure that happens when
0: they're
5: talking.
0: That's why she said no cameras. Let me just go in. Yep.
5: So I think that is actually very important because there's a lot of misinformation that's floating around. And there's a lot of concern I think people have across the country, Democrats and Republicans, as to what is happening in these detention facilities. What is the procedure for processing people and separating out people who are hardened criminals from people who may be here that were here illegally or somehow are affecting the law, but otherwise they were law-abiding citizens. So those are things that need to be addressed and are not, and there's concern. People are concerned. Now, there's a huge difference between having violent protests and having peaceful protests and saying you don't think the policy of the United States is correct.
0: Right, that's your
5: having
0: First
5: a peaceful
0: Amendment, right,
5: protest, right. And then having violent protests.
2: Well, that we saw a riot. That's what we were playing on
0: exactly.
2: TV.
0: And also, even if anyone, any of the detainees who are in there, did not commit some other crime simply by being in this country illegally, there.
2: That's a crime.
0: Committing a crime.
2: All right. That is a crime.
0: That's right. We're going to have to leave it there. All right, Katie, Elizabeth, Jessica, thank you so much.
5: Thank you.
2: Jill Biden coming out with a tell-all book, and now she is publicly saying what she would not do during the 2024 presidential race, from her husband's debate performance to her son's presidential pardon, the former first lady in her own words.
0: And the ceasefire status between the U.S. and Iran on shaky ground after yet another skirmish in the strait. Are we back on the path to war? Still a chance of a deal? I think we ask those questions nearly every day. Is an answer coming up? We'll have a live report from our nation's capital.
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9: 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Yeah, let's get down here.
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13: Buyers are seeking a used or a certified pre-owned car in order to get the most for their money. That is a very smart move. There are some risks, however. Carfax recently found that over 2.7 million used cars advertised online had been recalled for problems that were never fixed. Of course, it bears mentioning that car reports cannot list all the possible accidents, flood damage, repairs, and recalls, nor whether they were performed on that vehicle or not. Many car
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17: She didn't set out to make history. She just wanted to get home. Montgomery's segregated buses had divided seating. White passengers in front, colored passengers in the back. When the bus driver needed more seats for his white passengers, he ordered her and three others to vacate their seats. The others complied and moved. But Rosa quietly refused and was quickly arrested. Working alongside Dr. Martin Luther King, Rosa's arrest sparked a highly effective citywide protest with African Americans boycotting city buses. Rosa's protest and resulting boycott didn't end segregation, but it sparked a movement that ended the racial system, paving the way for a more equal society. You're watching An American Moment.
0: The U.S.-Iran ceasefire on shaky ground once again after yet another flare-up between the two countries. CENTCOM announcing the U.S. military had to conduct self-defense strikes against Iran after the Islamic Republic fired missiles at American bases in Kuwait.
2: There's also growing tension over Israeli strikes in Lebanon. Iran's foreign minister released this cryptic post this morning. Quote, the ceasefire between Iran and the U.S. is unequivocally a ceasefire on all fronts, including in Lebanon. Its violation of one front is a violation of the ceasefire on all fronts.
0: Despite the setbacks, President Trump is claiming that he has the upper hand, writing this. Iran really wants to make a deal, but don't the Democrats or, and various seemingly unpatriotic Republicans understand that it is much tougher for me to properly do my job and negotiate when political hacks keep negatively chirping?
2: Our national security correspondent, Carla Babb, has the latest on all of this. Carla, good to see you.
18: Hey, Bob and Katrina, we are just getting some breaking news from the Lebanese embassy in Washington. They are saying that they have received confirmation from Hezbollah that they are agreeing to the U.S. proposal for a ceasefire. So that is some good news on the peace deal front. Meantime, there's been a lot of kinetic activity across the strait. So the good news that we're hearing from all of this activity over the weekend is that CENTCOM is saying no Americans were harmed in the attacks that happened, but clearly tensions remain high. A U.S. defense official tells me the U.S. used Patriot air defense systems to intercept two ballistic missiles that were targeting U.S. forces in Kuwait. You can hear those sirens. Those are what were alerting Kuwaitis this morning. Kuwait announced that its air defenses also intercepted a barrage of drones and missiles. Iran claims the attacks were in response to U.S. strikes in southern Iran over the weekend. So, you know, those strikes hit radar and military command and control sites in southern Iran in self-defense, according to CENTCOM, after Iran shot down a U.S. MQ-1 Predator drone that was operating over international waters. Now, during those strikes, U.S. fighter aircraft targeted Iranian air defenses, a ground control station, and two one-way attack drones that CENTCOM said posed clear threats to ships transiting regional waters. A senior military advisor to Iran's supreme leader said in a post on X that Tehran would not accept a continued naval blockade of the Strait of Hormuz or an escalation of Israeli attacks in Lebanon. CENTCOM announced this afternoon that its blockade on ships in or out of Iranian ports had redirected 121 commercial vessels and disabled five to ensure compliance. Now, all of this is happening as traffic in the strait remains a trickle. Iran is saying that it is allowing ships to pass. U.S. Central Command is also trying to get ships to pass, but still not much activity as there's still many efforts to work out a peace deal.
0: All right, Carla, thank you. We'll take a quick break. We'll be back in 30 seconds.

0: Okay, welcome back into American Agenda. Let's take a look at today's top headlines. The judge presiding over the case of Tyler Robinson, the man accused of killing Charlie Kirk, has denied the defense's efforts to have proportions of an upcoming hearing held behind closed doors. That hearing is scheduled for next month, where prosecutors are expected to lay out evidence, after which the judge will decide whether the case should go to trial. So people will be in there for it. All right. The United Kingdom has confirmed that left-wing commentator Hassan Piker and Cenk Uygur have been banned from entering the country. The government said the decision was based on an assessment of potential risk an individual may pose to the UK society. Both of them have blamed Israel for their ban. And lastly, the remains of Melissa Casillas. She has been found almost a year after she went missing. Casillas' case was one of a number of deaths and disappearances of American scientists and government employees that attracted public attention earlier this year, sparking speculations of nefarious plots against individuals with access to sensitive information. The cause and manner of her death are still to be determined.
1: And a breakthrough in the fight against one of the nation's top killers. An experimental new drug is nearly doubling survival rates for the patients. We're going to speak to one of the leading physicians behind the study later this hour. That will be on the Wellness Report.
0: But first, former leader Jill Biden, she opens up about her husband's 2024 reelection bid. That's the shock that President Kamala Harris lost the race after he dropped out, and the pardon of first son Hunter.
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5: Today, a hope of many years' standing is in large part fulfilled.
6: The Social Security Act of 1935 was the cornerstone of President Franklin Delano Roosevelt's New Deal agenda, a program designed to ease the burden of old age by providing a continuing income to those 65 and older, benefits to those unemployed, and protections and assistance to disabled children. At the time, the program was limited in scope since the average American's lifespan in 1940 was just 63 years. But in the dark days of the Great Depression, FDR offered comforting words to a nation emerging from the nation's worst economic crisis in its history, the Great Depression. The first Social Security check was issued on January 31, 1940, to Ida Mae Fuller, who was unmarried. A school teacher and legal secretary, Fuller worked only 3 years under the new Social Security law, earning her a check in the amount of $22.54. Today, the average Social Security recipient receives a monthly check of $1,294. And the law was amended in 1956 to include disability benefits to those who qualify. The program was originally designed as a pay-as-you-go, self-funding trust fund, with equal contributions being made by both the employer as well as the employee, as demonstrated in this 1940 film.
7: As soon as you get the card, show it to your employer. He'll need it on payday, for he must deduct from your salary 1.5% of your earnings as your share of the cost of Social Security.
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0: Okay, welcome back in. That is the former First Lady, Jill Biden, now publicly saying what she would not do during the 2024 presidential campaign, admitting that her husband was not the same man he was when he first won the presidency in 2020.
1: Former First Lady is currently on a media tour promoting her new book. It's called A View from the East Wing. It's out tomorrow. First stop on the tour, CBS Sunday Morning, where she made this admission about her husband's debate performance on the night of June 27th, 2024.
11: I don't know what happened. I mean, as I watched it, I thought, oh, my God, he's having a stroke. And it scared me to death.
0: That response runs contrary to what she said immediately after the debate.
12: Joe, you did such a great job. You answered every question. You knew all the facts. And let me ask the crowd, what did Trump do?
1: Well, this morning she was on NBC's Today Show and was further pressed on the matter.
11: So we get off, and I know we're going into another event, or we have two more to do. And my mind is racing. What do I say to him? What do I say to him? I'm his wife. I've got to lift him up. I want to say the things that are true. And so I said, you know, you answered every question. My mind's racing. You know,
13: that's a pretty low bar.
11: I had to sort of lift him up. I mean, I'm his wife. I'm not going to get out on the stage there and say, Joe, you really screwed that up. I mean, and we have all our supporters there. So, you know, that's who we are. I mean, I had to support him. I couldn't come out and, I mean, really publicly say, Joe, you did a terrible job in that debate.
1: All right, had to support him or suspend disbelief, perhaps. Back with us on set, Elizabeth Rubel and Jessica Ehrlich. Thanks for joining us back on set here. You know, it's tough to watch the moment that we all saw when Joe Biden, President Biden, just couldn't even get his words out. Then it was extremely disconcerting to watch the moment we just saw when his wife, First Lady Jill Biden, didn't just say something in the moment to lift him up, but spoke to him like he was maybe a fourth grader. And that was troubling. And then when we just heard what she said on the Today Show this morning, it's even more troubling to me because it sounds like she's talking about lifting him up, supporting him, but not telling him the truth. And I understand if you're doing that on stage, but it also sounds like that went on for quite a long time behind closed doors.
14: Absolutely. It's disingenuous. There's nobody that watched the debate that didn't know that Joe Biden was in decline. And it was incredibly cringy to watch her talk to him as if he was a child. And the kindest thing that you can do is tell somebody the truth. But I think that what is not being admitted is she didn't want the ride to end. This isn't really an interview to correct what was happening in her husband's administration. It's just a shameless promotion of her memoir. It's a Biden family money grab, much like Hunter Biden being a famous artist. That's what this is to me. Mm-hmm. So,
0: well, I think we all saw the writing on the wall for Joe leading up until that moment. The lid kind of just blew off during that debate, falling all over the place, stuttering, shaking hands with nobody who was home. Your response to Jill Biden doing the media tour now, I guess?
15: I mean, I think we've sort of said over and over again for a lot of Democrats, including we just saw, you know, the sort of autopsy report that came out on what happened in the last election. Everyone just wants this to end, I think, from whether it's Republicans or Democrats. We need to move on. We need to start as a party. There needs to be thought about who is going to be in the next election. What is happening? What are we doing on a national and international level? What policies are we talking about that matter to voters, mm-hmm. that they actually care about, that are going to get people to turn out? And who are the strongest candidates? And that's what we need to be focused on. And if there's someone, no one is willing to take the fall for what happened in terms of with the Bidens and that situation, prolonging this and doing more tours and talking about it ad nauseum doesn't help anyone in the Democratic Party.
1: Do you think quickly that the Democrats are almost thinking, oh, no, not this again, as she's going out there and, as you said, bringing up things that they would like to bury?
15: There's so many things that we need to be talking about that should be being talked about. There's so many other things to be focused on. There needs to be a future that's focused on. Mm-hmm. There need to be new candidates being brought up. And having this happen again on every national news network during the morning, which is when voters are watching, is not what's needed.
1: Yeah, I do want to, Bob, if you don't mind, I do want to get to another portion of the interview with Joe Biden. She was asked about the decision to pardon Hunter Biden. Here's what she said.
11: Trump said, I want Hunter Biden to go to jail. We could not let our son go to jail on that charge for a gun that he bought and he had for 11 days. We could not let him go to jail.
13: The president basically
11: changed his mind.
13: Changed his mind.
11: Yes.
13: Because he lost faith in the system.
11: Yes, I guess it is.
0: Elizabeth, your reaction to that?
14: It's laughable to me that she would say that the Trump justice system changed somehow, like they were completely and totally after her son when her husband's DOJ was one of the most corrupt and very, very clearly going after people that disagreed with them politically. I also think that it's amazing that a Democrat, in defense of their son, would not only sort of poo-poo the fact that he had a gun charge, but also that he didn't pay his taxes. He was dodging his taxes, and that's one of the two things that they campaign on, the son, the wealthy sons of privilege paying their fair share into the system.
1: Yeah. We also want to get to Jill Biden's reaction to Kamala Harris. Actually, we're going to go to DHS Secretary Mark Wayne Mullen, who's speaking on violence against ICE in Dallas, Texas.
16: They're breaking the Constitution, and that they're, I'll call them all these horrific names. The truth is, not one thing they can point to where they say they ever broke the Constitution. There's not one thing that they can say that they're doing that is outside the law that they are mandated to do, that Congress has the one that mandated them to do so. They enforce the laws that were passed by our nation's leaders. And when we get a pause for just a second and recognize the activities of three individuals that were willing to risk their lives to the same people that were simply being arrested just sometimes an hour before or the day before, but they are being processed here in Dallas, Texas. The fact that they're willing to sacrifice their lives for individuals that's in their custody would speak volumes to
0: okay, we'll monitor that. The secretary speaking there in Texas, I believe that attacks on ICE agents, they are up like a staggering. I think the secretary put out like 8,000%, something like that.
1: All right, we'll keep you posted on that. Meanwhile, a fatal stabbing on an Atlanta train is reigniting the debate on public transit safety around the country. That's straight ahead.
0: But first, the promising pill being called a breakthrough. A closer look at an experimental new drug that's nearly doubling survival rates for patients battling one of the leading causes of death in the United States. That is pancreatic cancer. So maybe we have a breakthrough on that.
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0: Coming up.
17: Hey, I'm Carl Higbee from Newsmax. Look, I'm unapologetically pro-American. And honestly, this is the one place that lets me call it how it is. I'm not holding back. I'll give it to you straight every single night.
6: Exactly 6 years and 6 months after the first shots of the Revolutionary War were fired at Lexington and Concord, General George Washington had spent most of the war evading fixed battles against the superior armed British forces. But Providence intervened. Lieutenant General Lord Cornwallis, commander of British forces in Virginia and second in command of all British forces in the American colonies, had moved into a trap, setting up camp in Yorktown. Located on a peninsula and facing the York River, Cornwallis was easily encircled by Continental Army troops on one side and a powerful French fleet on another. On October 6th, Washington's army now...
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6: America's War for Independence. The date was the 19th of October, 1781. With the signing of the Treaty of Paris in 1783, the war officially came to a close, with America's sovereignty secured and its territories bordered by Canada to the north, Florida to the south, and the Mississippi River to the east. I'm Bill Curtis, and this is an American moment.
20: I'm John Glasgow, and whether the story is right here in New York City in a courthouse or at the border wall in Arizona, we're going to be boots on the ground to bring you all the facts to make sure that you get the story straight, because that's what's important to us right here at Newsmax.
6: Abraham Lincoln began the war between the states with a single stated purpose: to preserve the Union. So it surprised everyone when in July of 1862, President Lincoln announced his intentions to issue an Emancipation Proclamation to free the Southern slaves. Lincoln was urged to delay his proclamation until the Union Army could boast a battlefield victory. That opportunity came at the Battle of Antietam, when Union forces drove Lee's army out of Maryland. 5 days later, on September 22, 1862, President Lincoln issued the preliminary Emancipation Proclamation, stating slaves in those areas still in rebellion within 100 days will be freed. This action made slavery the focus of the war and ultimately caused France and England to withdraw their support of the South. You're watching An American Moment on Newsmax TV.
1: A potentially game-changing breakthrough is offering new hope to patients battling one of the deadliest forms of cancer. An experimental drug called Daraxonrasib. Daraxonrasib. There you go. It's showing unprecedented results in advanced pancreatic cancer, nearly doubling survival times in a major clinical trial.
0: It's very difficult to
1: Daraxonrasib.
0: Yes, all right. Researchers found patients taking the daily pill lived a median of 13.2 months compared to just 6.7 months for those receiving standard chemotherapy. Now, the phase three study followed 500 patients whose metastatic pancreatic cancer had stopped responding to previous treatments.
1: Now, according to researchers, the drug reduced the risk of death by 60% while also improving quality of life and causing fewer severe side effects than chemotherapy. Daraxonrasib targets a mutated protein that drives tumor growth in more than 90% of pancreatic cancer cases, a target scientists had struggled to effectively treat for decades.
0: The FDA has already placed Daraxonrasib on a fast-track review pathway and is allowing some eligible patients access through an expanded access program before formal approval. So let's talk about this. Joining us today on the Wellness Report, professor of medicine at UCLA and co-director of the UCLA GI Oncology Program, who led this study, Dr. Zev Wainberg. Doc, pleasure to have you on. Good to see you.
21: Happy to be here. Thanks for having me.
0: Talk about it here. Just lay it out. You were part of this study, what this pill does, and how big of a game changer you think it could be.
21: Yes, I was one of several involved in helping move this forward, and it's been a pleasure to be a part of. I mean, I think for the first time, we have some real evidence that something besides chemotherapy can actually work in this terrible cancer. And, you know, for a long time, we've thought that if we can effectively block this protein, KRAS, which is critical for cancer, particularly pancreatic cancer, we can get a much better handle on this disease, both in terms of making people live longer and live better. And ultimately, I think this is just the tip of the iceberg. I think we're going to be able to use this drug and others like it in earlier parts of the disease and hopefully provide much more durable remissions and hopefully in the not too distant future, a real step forward in many respects.
1: Doctor, we know this is still in the phase three, kind of experimental phase. How can some people who may say, hey, listen, I want to get involved in this trial, how can they be part of it? Also, what are some potential side effects?
21: So for starters, I think this trial was pretty convincing in that it worked better than chemotherapy. And we, as you mentioned, the drug is under review by the FDA, and I sure hope we can get it out there as soon as possible, because really not everyone, as you know, can have the access to come in and get these experimental meds. And we got to provide this drug not just for those folks, but for everyone around the country and around the world, for that matter. Moving forward, I think our next steps are to study this drug in earlier phases of the disease. Let's not start in stage four. Let's start earlier and see if it works. And beyond this drug, there are other companies and manufacturers that are able to target this particular pathway very effectively. And our mission now is to double down on this research and really show how we can move the field forward in an even more transformational way.
1: Any chance, Doc, that this can be used towards other cancers? I know that might be a premature question.
21: No, it's a good question, already is, because we know this gene and protein RAS is important across the board. It really represents mutations in about 25% of all cancers. So it's important in lung cancer, pancreas cancer, colon cancer. Pretty much we started with pancreas cancer because we've known for a long while that it's the main driver in pancreatic cancer. But, you know, we're planning to study this drug and many other drugs like it across the board.
0: Doc, does it stop the growth or just destroy the cancer? How does it work exactly?
21: So far, we think it does a little bit of both. I mean, we think that it stops growth, it prevents new spots from emerging, and it also shrinks existing tumors in a way that in this study made people feel better than they did on chemotherapy. And that's not just because of the side effects, which were somewhat different in this drug, but also because patients weren't getting as sick from their underlying cancer. This drug does cause side effects, and one of the most notable ones is a rash. It's got to be dealt with seriously. It's got to be dealt with aggressively. We're getting much better at treating that rash, and a lot of research is ongoing on helping patients manage the side effects even better moving forward.
1: Well, this certainly is good news. We wish you luck on this, and again, we hope that it can come to patients out there everywhere very soon after its review with the FDA. Dr. Zev Wainberg, we really appreciate your joining us on today's Wellness Report.
21: Thank you.
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5: Negotiations before the United States and its European and Arab allies abandoned their diplomatic efforts and initiated military actions against the invading Iraqi forces. On the evening of January 16, 1991, President George Herbert Walker Bush addressed the nation.
22: Just 2 hours ago, Allied air forces began an attack on military targets in Iraq and Kuwait. These attacks continue as I speak.
5: The largest Allied coalition since World War II was amassed under the command of General Norman Schwarzkopf. Known as Stormin' Norman, he led over a 500,000 troops with military forces primarily from the United States, Britain, and Saudi Arabia, along with logistical and financial support from an additional 31 nations. President Bush was quick to make known the Allies' clear and limited objectives. Known to history as either the Persian Gulf War or First Gulf War, it marked the beginning of frontline reporting by embedded news reporters from around the world, providing their viewers with live pictures of ongoing battlefield actions. Anticipating the Arab nations opposing him would refuse to fight alongside their archenemy, the Israelis, Hussein launched Scud missile attacks against Israel, hoping to draw them into the conflict. But the U.S. quickly deployed to Israel the new Patriot missile interceptors, which for the first time were used successfully on the battlefield. In the end, Israel stood back. Within 100 hours of the...
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5: Roosevelt backed a local bloodless revolution that lasted only a few hours. And on November 3, 1903, the nation of Panama was born. With the opening of the Panama Canal, the Atlantic and Pacific Oceans were joined, reducing a ship's journey from New York to San Francisco by 9,000 miles. Roosevelt's vision made the canal a reality, and the feat helped make America a world power. You're watching An American Moment.
1: Hi, I'm Katrina Ziff. I've worked on the red carpet, I've worked at Vogue magazine, and now I work at Newsmax, and I couldn't be happier because it's all about bringing the most important stories in the world directly to you.
0: Welcome back in. A fatal stabbing on a train in Atlanta, reigniting concerns about public safety on transits around the country. 25-year-old John Elijah Matthews. He was arrested and charged with murder in the death of 66-year-old Margaret Swan.
1: Atlanta's MARTA police called the attack a, quote, senseless act of violence and said they're launching an investigation into the murder. The horrific stabbing is drawing comparisons to other fatal killings on public transit, including the murder of Irina Zarutska in North Carolina and an attack in New York City where a homeless woman was set on fire.
0: The growing number of violent attacks on public transits are leaving many passengers worried about their safety, with some now thinking twice before boarding a public bus or train. Can't blame them for that.
1: Absolutely.
0: Back with us on set to talk about it, former federal prosecutor Doug Burns, Democrat strategist and attorney Jessica Ehrlich. Doug, talk about this case here. How you
7: Well, two things come to mind. One is increasing security, obviously. We live in a free society, which sometimes we take a little bit for granted, free to come and go and so on and so forth. But then there comes a point in time, particularly like with schools and school shootings, where you have to consider upping the security. The second point, even more important, is the interplay between the criminal justice system and the mental health system.
1: Yeah.
7: Okay. Because time and time again, tragically, we see these type of situations where it's easy to Monday morning quarterback and say, oh, the guy should have been evaluated better and all of that. But the reality is they must focus on mental health.
1: I think that's true. It's not just, a repeat criminal who has been arrested, maybe spent some time in jail, then maybe let out early. A lot of these people also, to Doug's point, have serious mental health issues. Maybe they abuse drugs. And the system ultimately is not only failing the citizens who are in danger, but also those very people who commit these acts. A lot of them, this is not to make it okay at all. It's not. But they shouldn't be walking around if they're having hallucinations, if they're having some sort of psychotic breakthroughs here. This is a very serious issue, and it really is putting everyone in danger. But I think under the guise of, and Doug, you can tell me if I'm wrong here, almost a very liberal DAs who just try to let people go.
15: Well, I think we've actually seen this since the 80s, where we let people out of what were then the incarceration places for people with mental illness and did away with them. It was a reform that happened going back to in the Reagan era. It has never gone back in any way, except for maybe when Giuliani made homeless people leave Manhattan. But otherwise, what we're seeing now is this continued issue that's happening across the country, and it's in red states, blue states, in the South, in the North, wherever they may be, you have people who are endangering the lives of other people. And particularly when you have things, there's only so many cops you can have, so many cameras. This was all on camera. It was on CCTV. This was a Sunday morning at 11 a.m. The MARTA police were at the next station, but this poor woman was there alone in the train. And it was just completely unexpected. So how do you deal with that? It's hard for the DAs afterwards. You can throw the book at someone, but, you know, we don't know yet what this young man's prior arrest record was, whether he was in jail or not. But jails are also not mental health facilities. Yeah. They're not equipped for that. That's not what they do. And there needs to be a larger look across this country, I think, on a federal and a state level as to what we're doing for people who have not only mental illness, but that have addictions and all these things. I mean, it speaks to many issues we have on a societal level.
0: It needs some kind of solution. They can't just be out walking around all over the streets. We're going to go back to Secretary Mullen.
16: If required to. But right now we have great cooperation, and we hope that continues.
8: And last question, is your message to young men and women who might see what's going on and they decide they don't want to enter this force and become an ICE officer because of all the hatred and violence that comes along with it?
16: Right now, our recruiting numbers are pretty strong. Regardless of what the left it likes to say out there, people want to join this mission. It's the greatest mission, period, and it's to protect our homeland. And so we're, regardless of the rhetoric, young men and young women, men and women from other law enforcement is coming in and joining. We're providing the training. We're providing the resources they need to do their job, and we're going to continue to do so. And as I said before, as Secretary of Homeland, it's my greatest honor to be able to represent them, and we want to thank them every single day for doing the job that they do.
8: Secretary, Marissa Adamas with CBS News Texas. Just curious what you have to say to the families of the victims. I mean, they died in the custody of the United States.
16: What victims are you referring to?
8: In the shooting.
16: Oh, to here? Okay, I first of all, it should have never happened. The rhetoric that the left continues to want to spew out leads to what Brandon said, the congressman said, to this type of reaction, because when you spew it enough, eventually you're going to get someone that's mentally unstable that's going to take those words literally and not realize that it's just political theater. It's just for them to get clicks and for their social media to maybe get some attention. I tell people that in political business, the people will hurt you a lot to gain themselves a little. And when the rhetoric we're hearing from the left put people's lives at risk, which has happened here, we're sorry. What we did as officers is we responded and did everything we could to save as many lives that we possibly could during that tragic day, but it should have never taken place.
8: Yes. You suggested that you're going to consider pulling CBP officers from airports you consider sanctuary jurisdictions. Is there any specific plan to do that in your
16: works
8: right now?
16: What I specifically said in New Jersey was since the state police and the local police says they don't have the resources to be able to respond, then we're going to have to get our resources from someplace else because we're going to protect our men and women that work for us. And if they're not willing to do that, then we're going to pull resources too. And to pull those resources, the closest resource we have is our CPB officers at the airport. We can flex with those individuals, bring them out, they're licensed officers. We can help provide perimeters, provide security, and then we can allow our SRT to be able to go out and start clearing the streets and doing crowd control. When that takes place, I have to make a decision on my resources, just like the governor and the mayor was making decisions based on their resources. And if we do that by pulling them out of processing flights going into international airports, we will do that because we have to have resources to keep in mind we're still shut down. So our resources may not be where they should be, but our men and women are still showing up and doing their job.
8: Do you have a plan with this in place right now?
16: Yes. Do we have a plan to initiate it? Yes, we have a plan to initiate it if required. We're not required to do it because the state is cooperating with us, and I hope the governor will continue to cooperate with us. The mayor has been very, very cordial to work with, too. The chief of police has been very cordial. And as long as we continue to have this partnership with local and state law enforcement, then there will be no need to do so.
9: And to follow up on that, the transportation secretary has been critical.
0: All right, Secretary Mark Wayne Mullen talking about the issues ICE is now facing. Yeah. So much negative rhetoric against them, putting their lives and careers at stake. On to this, though. How much gold is locked up in Fort Knox? Well, President Trump is now demanding an audit. Next hour, Greta is going to tell you why.
1: All right, but first, he set an all-time attendance record in New Hampshire, drew nearly 100,000 people in New Jersey. Now he could be headlining this summer's Great American State Fair. You know who I'm talking about? We're going to tell you details next.
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12: 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I love working at Newsmax because every day we bring you honest reporting with real conversations, no spin. 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
5: It was a stirring moment. Never before had a president resigned and another man risen to the nation's highest office. On August 9th, 1974, Gerald R. Ford was sworn in as the country's 38th president. It was a time in the nation rocked by scandal. The same day, August 9th, 1974, the House Judiciary Committee passed articles of impeachment against then-President Richard M. Nixon. That same day, Richard Nixon resigned, and Vice President Ford was hastily sworn in as Commander-in-Chief by Chief Justice Warren Burger. Soon after taking office, Gerald Ford ended the Watergate prosecution by granting Richard Nixon a full and unconditional pardon to the fallen president with this decree.
2: My fellow Americans, our long national nightmare is over.
5: On October 17, 1974, President Ford agreed to appear before Congress to defend his historic decision.
14: I was absolutely convinced then, as I am now, that if we had had this series, an indictment, a trial, a conviction, and anything else that transpired after that, that the attention of the president, the Congress, and the American people would have been diverted from the problems that we have to solve.
5: Historians have lauded President Ford's political courage in granting the pardon, but the move was widely believed to have cost him the presidency in 1976, when he was defeated by former Georgia Governor Jimmy Carter. For Newsmax TV.
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17: 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Car brokers are paid by the dealer, so it's a free service for the car purchaser. The broker will find the vehicle, negotiate a price, and have the car delivered. All these services can be very beneficial for those people who don't like to haggle and just have limited time. I'm Lauren Fix, the car coach for Newsmax TV.
1: What a difference a weekend makes. After a series of singers and bands withdrew from performing in this summer's Great American State Fair, citing their unwillingness to appear at what they consider a political event, President Trump is stepping in.
0: That's right. The president says he is now considering hiring a man who gets larger audiences than Elvis in his prime, all without a guitar, of course, talking about himself.
1: All right, Newsmax Chief Washington Correspondent James Rosen is here with more. All right, James, what can you tell us?
18: But could you imagine if the president brought a guitar? Good afternoon to you, Bob and Katrina. If it wasn't a political event before, the Great American State Fair will certainly be one now. I understand artists are getting the yips having to do with their performance, the president posted to Truth Social early Saturday afternoon. So I am thinking about bringing the number one attraction anywhere in the world, the man who gets much larger audiences than Elvis in his prime, and he does so without a guitar, the man who loves our country more than anyone else, and the man who some say is the greatest president in history, the GOAT! Exclamation mark, Donald J. Trump, to take the place of these highly paid third-rate artists and give a major speech rallying the country forward like I've done ever since being president. Among the artists who withdrew last week were Bret Michaels, lead singer for the metal band Poison, country singer Martina McBride, and the Lionel Richie-less version of the Commodores. 7 hours after his original post, the president returned to Truth Social to deliver another blast at these performers, writing, "We should have a giant Make America Great Again rally for $250 instead of having overpriced singers who nobody wants to hear, whose music is boring, and yet who do nothing but complain. Cancel it, just like I canceled my involvement with the failing and unsafe to be in Kennedy Center," unquote. Well, far from being canceled, the Great American State Fair remains on track to take place on the National Mall. The organizers, Bob and Katrina, have confirmed that President Trump will kick off this event with remarks on June the 24th. Back to you. 30
0: seconds. James Rosen, always a pleasure. Good to see you. So we're talking about the ultimate headline, yeah. President Trump headlining it. Yeah,
1: we know he has the dance moves.
0: He does.
1: I was about to imitate, and then I know that would be bad, so I'm not going to do it.
0: I'm with James. Maybe he could learn a song on the guitar.
1: And I wouldn't be surprised.
0: That would be cool.
1: I think it would be
0: funny.
1: I'd
0: tune in for that.
1: Yeah, all right. Well, it'll be interesting how it all plays out, but most important thing is it's America and our birthday. See you here tomorrow at 2 p.m.
3: Is President Trump suspicious? Well, it seems like it, and he suspiciously so appears about Fort Knox. That is one of the most secure, secretive facilities in the country. So why is the president now ordering an audit? Could it be that he is suspicious how much gold is really inside that vault? That story coming up. Also ahead, this is getting messy. A candidate for U.S. Senate is accused of sending sexually explicit text messages, so now he's trying to clear his name.
6: Amy and I have a very loving and very happy marriage. They would very much like to try to rip that apart.
3: Plus, a lesson in what not to bring on a plane.
19: There's a security detail out there. Someone had a Bluetooth speaker, and they named it a certain four-letter word, so they have to inspect the whole aircraft, including the cargo area.
3: A teen's device with a poorly chosen name caused a transatlantic flight to do a U-turn and return to the United States. Can you guess what the poorly chosen name was? Well, you'll find out. I'm Greta Van Susteren, and this is The Record.

This is a live look at the White House. Right now, preparations are underway for America 250. That big structure you see is for the UFC match on June 14th. But this week, a new event could be happening, and President Trump wants to headline it. In a Truth Social post, Trump writes in part, quote, "I understand artists are getting the yips having to do with their performance on Wednesday, so I'm thinking about bringing the number one attraction anywhere in the world, the man who gets much larger audiences than Elvis in his prime, and he does so without a guitar," end quote. Well, you know who Trump means by that. He means himself. Trump's request to headline a rally is because several artists have pulled out of the America 250 concert series. Many artists cited threats as a reason to cancel, and others suggested the event was getting too political. A D.C. rally is not the only project, though, that the president is working on. His next one involves gold. Last week, we told you about a former CIA official who was arrested with $40 million worth of gold bars in his home. After this surprise discovery, Trump

0: many episodes where Republicans and Democrats find out like they're in an old folks home and they basically have dementia and they didn't tell anyone, and that's wrong.
1: But I mean, even their staffs aren't speaking, their family's not
0: speaking.
1: Well,
0: they'll get fired. The staff isn't in a position where they have to speak. The member has to speak, and if the member can't speak, then I think it's incumbent on the spouse to speak. And maybe if there's some staff that's willing to be brave, but a staffer that speaks, if the boss tells them not to, is going to get fired.
1: Well, the speaker said, Speaker of the House, Mike Johnson said, and at least it was reported, that he spoke to Keene about, I don't know, the middle of May, and he said he would be returning soon and he'd be explaining or something soon. And I'm thinking to myself that he has disenfranchised his entire district.
0: Yeah, and the other thing is it didn't solve anything. Like, sometimes you're quiet about having a health problem because there's nothing anybody can do. But when you're not functioning in the capacity of your job, you can't really take a leave of absence when you're a member of Congress because nobody can step in for your place. In the old days, he used to do what they called pairing. And if one Republican was sick and one Democrat was sick, they kind of cancel each other out. But in today's acrimonious political environment, I can't see that happening.
1: Look, I understand not wanting to share your health news with the world, but it sort of goes with the job. If you
0: it
1: want
0: does.
1: Privacy, don't take a public job where you're responsible for an entire district.
0: It'd be different if the Republicans had like a 40-person majority or something, but you're talking about...
1: No, it wouldn't be.
0: Essentially. Well, but I mean, but you have the consequences that every vote makes a dramatic impact on all these controversial issues we're talking about.
1: But suppose that suppose you're going overseas and your passport, you all of a sudden notice your passport has expired and you want to call your congressman to see if your congressman will help
0: right.
1: you, you know, to push through a fast passport. Who are they? Who's his con? What are they supposed to do? I guess call the senator?
0: Yeah, or you call the State Department directly. Maybe the Trump administration.
1: Good luck with that one. You get put on hold.
0: No, you raise, these are all valid points. And the fact is we need more transparency when you can't vote, which is the essential function of a congressman or a senator.
1: Well, you know, I go back to what, you know, Trump, whether you like him or not, I know you like him because you're Republican, but even Democrats who don't like him, they should at least admire him for his transparency because he has completely opened up the White House to the point we're getting a UFC game there or contest.
0: Look, in this town, I used to be unique because I was an establishment conservative Republican who liked Trump and thought an outsider would be good. 10 years later, everybody's for Trump. You know, it doesn't feel so lonely. It's nice to have a crowd around you, but you also don't feel so special. It's easy to run with the herd, and Republicans basically run with Trump. But what President Trump has to remember, at the first sign of danger, 80% of these people, swamp creatures, some people call them, they'll turn on him in a second. Just watch. The countdown will start.
1: Well, the president, though, has some, I mean, he is head of his party, and he's got the midterms coming
0: yep.
1: up, and he said that he doesn't care about the midterms as it relates to his Iranian policy. But, you know, if he neglects the Republicans, if he neglects to care about the midterms, he's going to have a problem come Election Day. And if the Democrats take the House, he's going to have impeachment, and we're going to get turned upside down of how what we do in the news. We're
0: I don't disagree with what you're saying, but, you know, when we have these conversations, you know, there's always a lot of predictions. What's going to happen? What's going to happen? And the real thing on the midterms is nobody really knows. Trump's numbers aren't that good with the general population, but they're very strong with Republicans, and Trump policies are popular. He could buck the trend and do much better than people think.
1: I agree on that, but do you think there's any dispute that if he loses the House, that he'll get impeached?
0: Zero. Okay. Dispute.
1: Zero dispute. Okay, so there are things we can predict with some level of
0: certainty. We can take to Fort Knox the
1: Fort
0: fact
1: Knox.
0: That Trump will be impeached if Democrats even have a one-vote majority in the House.
1: Going back to Fort Knox, I'd like to go to Fort Knox. I'd like to take a tour of it.
0: I would, too. I think it'd be, you know, they should maybe even have tours. The government could make some money.
1: I think you and I should go. Matt Schlapp.
0: Thank you, Greta.
1: Nice to see you. Is a ceasefire with Iran ceasing to exist? Today, the United States military says it bombed radar and drone sites in Iran. These bombings came after over the weekend, Iran shot down a U.S. drone. But that's not all. U.S. Central Command says that last night, quote, U.S. forces successfully intercepted two Iranian ballistic missiles, and those missiles were targeting American forces based in Kuwait. CENTCOM says no one was hurt. But Iranian state TV showed video of the ballistic missile launch, and Iran isn't playing nice. State TV showed what looked like a missile. On it is a picture of Trump with bruises, and the caption, quote, until the last American soldier leaves the region, end quote. Retired Navy SEAL and former Deputy Commander of Central Command, Vice Admiral Robert Harwood joins me. Nice to talk to you, sir. Is the

0: Has the ceasefire ceased to exist, or can you please explain to me, if you can, where we stand on this war? Because it seems rather confusing.
1: Well, it's clear the IRGC is in control in Iran, and both the negotiations and military operations, and they've distributed that command and control. So you have individual units sometimes operating independently. But again, I have to believe it's to their desire to enhance their positioning if they're going to bargain, and all indicators are they're not, but to continue to reinforce to everyone they control the straits, and they still threaten everyone with missiles and drones. And that's going to be a persistent problem as long as the IRGC is in control of the country.
0: Well, the Iran said that it wasn't going to negotiate as long as Israel was going to go into Lebanon. But then President Trump had a conversation, apparently, so it's reported, with Prime Minister Netanyahu, and that's not happening. I guess in order to sort of encourage the discussions, negotiations to continue. But the president has called them like boring. He's not even interested in, I forgot the words he used, but he says he's not interested in the negotiations anymore.
1: Well, I think he's giving them all the options possible so they can capitulate on the two main concerns of the president. One, the Straits of Hormuz. He wants to show he's doing everything he can to get commerce flowing, and everyone understands that. And then, of course, the nuclear issue. So the president's giving them all options to acquiesce on both of those, and yet they'll never do that because it means it derives them of any power they have, and they do become a threat externally and internally. So at the end of the day, all these negotiations are going nowhere.
0: Well, you know, it seems to me that time is on our side. You know, as long as we cripple them financially with their economy, that it gets worse and worse and worse. And I don't know how I assume we can wait out the Strait of Hormuz, even though prices are going to go up. And that's really horrible for a lot of people around the globe. But is Iran likely to get, well, we have this waiting game with this ceasefire and this negotiation. Is Iran likely to get any sort of help or technology on an Iranian weapon from anybody?
1: Of course, they've been getting assistance from China and the Russians. There's no doubt about it. When I was in Tel Aviv a few weeks ago, they had an assessment that the majority of ISR platforms, show Predators and other aircraft that have been brought down in the region, were brought down by man pads, man-operated missiles provided by the Chinese. So there's no doubt. This is geopolitically important to both Russia and China, and they're going to support Iran as best they can to undermine our credibility and our alliances in the region. But, so without a doubt.
0: But isn't there the line that to be crossed? Do China and Russia, as much as they want to provide weapons so that they can, you know, create problems for the United States, isn't the line that even Russia and China wouldn't want to cross, and that's a nuclear weapon that can be delivered by Iran. Isn't that too much for them?
1: At this point, but it may not be in the future. But Russia and China and Iran have been attacking us asymmetrically for decades. They've been going after our internet. They've been providing fentanyl. They've been flooding the market with that. So there's all sorts of ways our adversaries have been attacking us for decades. Not directly, because no one wants to challenge our military power, but indirectly. And this is a continuation of that.
0: I'll tell you who I worry about. I worry about Pakistan because, years ago in the 90s, A.Q. Khan, who's the father of the nuclear weapon in Pakistan, was giving nuclear technology to North Korea. And they certainly didn't mind if North Korea got a nuclear weapon. So I'm suspicious of Pakistan, even though they've been the host of some of the negotiations, that they are our biggest risk of helping Iran with nuclear weapons.
1: Yeah, but Pakistan's in a different situation. Remember the recent conflict they had with India. Look at what's happening on their border with the Taliban from Afghanistan. So they don't want to alienate anyone any more than they have to because they may rely on help. So I think that avenue of access for Iran and North Korea is dried up and not in Pakistan's best interest to do that.
0: I hope you're right, and I hope that my suspicion is just a wild suspicion. Anyway, Vice Admiral Robert Harwood, thank you, sir.
1: Good to be here.
0: Coming up, even if you do not live in Los Angeles, you should care about the race.
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6: 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Now, if you don't know how to change a flat tire and you don't want to sit on the side of the road waiting for road service, you can do it yourself. This kit offers a sealant and a compressor. Makes a lot of sense because most people don't know how to change a flat tire, and this can do it for you. In 7 minutes, you're back on the road. Now, instead of using those striking flares that end up in the ditch when the first truck goes by, use these LED magnetic light sources. You press the button to flash or solid. The nice thing is you just put them on the roof of the car. They'll know where you are. And if you're driving in snowy conditions, consider an ice scraper and a snow brush. Carry glass cleaner, washer fluid, and paper towels. All these things are important. Duct tape, a cell phone charger, even zip ties can all keep you safe on the side of the road. The Car Care Council has a complete list of all these, but what's most important is that you're safe on the road. I'm Lauren Fix, the car coach for Newsmax TV.
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7: Is justice denied?
0: Yes, it's the midterm, and there are election jitters in Los Angeles right now because tomorrow is the highly anticipated primary for L.A. mayor. While President Trump did not give a full endorsement, he did hint one. Recently, he said this about Spencer Pratt, a reality TV personality who hopes to unseat incumbent Mayor Karen Bass.
9: I'd like to see him do well. He's a character. I don't know him. I assume he probably supports me. Does he support me?
10: I think so.
9: Yeah, I heard he does. I heard he's a big MAGA person. He's doing well.
0: If you're not one of L.A.'s nearly 4 million residents, you may be asking yourself, why should I care about this election? Well, because the issues that haunt L.A., such as homelessness, addiction, illegal immigration, house prices, gas prices, those are national issues, and they are highlighted by the severity of the crisis in Los Angeles. Senior correspondent John Huddy is in Los Angeles. John?
11: Yeah, and Greta, we're getting an up-close and personal view of the crisis here in downtown, in the shadow of downtown L.A., in the area known as Skid Row. And one of the reasons that Spencer Pratt and his campaign have gained so much traction and they're doing so well and he's become so successful and has such a large audience is because he's really emphasized and focused on the drug addiction issue, homelessness, and rampant crime throughout L.A., not just here in Skid Row, but this is really the epicenter. As I step out of the way, and Mark, you could see, Greta, the line that basically this long homeless encampment going all the way down Fifth Street here. And this is what it looks like throughout all of this area known as Skid Row here in downtown L.A. You know, the other reason Pratt's been successful and why this race is so close now going into tomorrow's primary between incumbent Mayor Karen Bass and also L.A. City Councilwoman Nithya Ramna, who is also in the race, and polls are showing that they're kind of flip-flopping with different percentages, but, you know, and very close. But his use of AI-driven technology, the videos that he's posted online that have a huge audience, that are basically have been a hit and have gone viral, attacking Pratt and also attacking Rahman over their issues, or rather Bass and Rahman over their issues. That said, we spoke with here in Skid Row, the so-called mayor of Skid Row. This is a gentleman named Kevin Call, who got that name because of his advocacy for the homeless and his battles basically to end homelessness and addiction here in Los Angeles, who really lambasted Karen Bass. And we also talked to a homeless gentleman about the crisis, how long he's been on the streets. First, you're going to hear from Kevin Call. Have a listen.
12: I actually had a meeting with her the day she got elected, when she told us that she would turn this city around and she began to work with the homeless. I asked her, what are we going to do about this crisis? We got the Olympics coming here. We got the World Cup coming here. Yeah. All your citizens, as you know,
13: What was her answer?
12: Well, I'm working on it. I'm working on it. But how long can you work on it?
13: Do you think this will ever go away? You know, Skid Row, the homeless encampments here.
14: I tell you what, they can clean it up to a certain point. I don't care what they do. They're going to be some stragglers along, you know what I'm saying? But it ain't going to be like this, though. You know, it'll be a lot better. Yeah. And then on top of that, man, I'm going to just tell you the truth. Some get comfortable down here knowing they can get something to eat and don't have to work and all that. Mm-hmm. Yeah, but I ain't with that.
11: And Greta, actually, as he was talking, we're seeing an LAPD helicopter now circling overhead, and we're hearing a lot of sirens downtown. Who knows what that is? Kevin, by the way, used to live on Skid Row for many years before he was able to clean up and get himself out of there. And one final note, that gentleman that we were talking to, his name is T-Bone on the streets. He lives on the corner in that basically tent and tarp encampment. And before our interview, he asked Greta if he could have a smoke. And I thought he was talking about a cigarette that he was rolling. But instead, when I said, yeah, he loaded his pipe with rock cocaine, with crack cocaine, and smoked. A really sad, disturbing reminder of what happens every day here in the city of Los Angeles, Greta.
0: John, did Kevin give you any idea how he got out of there? I mean, what he did to lift himself out?
11: We didn't really get into that too much. I didn't ask him so much about that. He was able to get clean off of drugs. I didn't have him detail that. And then he just got help and assistance, basically. But we didn't delve too much into that. We just talked about the issue in general and basically the lack of City Hall's response to his request, to his, you know, his hope that this would start to be cleaned up, or at least something would be done to stem this issue. And it's gotten progressively worse, Greta. Just quickly, I used to live down here in Southern California. I grew up in Ventura, which is basically the next county up from L.A. I never came down to Skid Row, obviously, because it was too dangerous. But it's gotten way worse. From what I remember years ago, this is not even close to what it was like then. It's gotten progressively worse and certainly a lot more dangerous, as we're seeing with the LAPD response now as I'm talking.
0: And it seems pretty hopeless as well. Anyway, John Huddy, thank you. And what a wild weekend in the race for Maine Senate. Graham Plattner, the likely Democratic nominee for Senate in Maine, saw a bombshell report come out about him. The Wall Street Journal published this article, which said, quote, Graham Plattner's wife flagged sexually explicit text to his Senate campaign, end quote. She was simply alerting her husband's campaign about potential problems, and then someone leaked that. His campaign has now confirmed to Politico that Plattner did send sexually explicit text to multiple women while married. Yesterday, with his wife next to him, Plattner said this.
15: It's no surprise to me that the establishment media outlets are just going to run gossip instead of wanting to talk about the things that actually matter in this race. These people are going to try to make this race about anything but what it's supposed to be about, which is policy. They never want to talk about policy. Amy and I have a very loving and very happy marriage. They would very much like to try to rip that apart.
0: Senate Democrats had mixed reactions to this report about the sexually explicit text.
16: Yeah, I have concerns. That guy has questions to answer, and that's what campaigns are for.
17: First, I'll say is, you know, I've been very much focused on the crisis in my home state, so I haven't been able to focus as much on this.
18: What do you think?
17: Well, look, right now, for me, like, I have not met him.
19: I have not followed this story as closely as others have, but, I mean, Grant Plattner is somebody that served our country. He served his community. He's also made mistakes, and he has admitted that. And this race is going to be a contrast between somebody that has put his life on the line for this country against somebody that is literally empowering the moral hollowing out of our nation from the White House.
0: The Maine primary is coming up on June 9. While Democrats have to answer about Plattner's character, Republicans, as we noted earlier in the show, are facing questions about Republican Congressman from New Jersey, Tom Keene Jr. Keene has not explained a medical absence for about 3 months. He has missed more than 100 votes in Congress. He's not been spotted in Washington nor in his district in New Jersey. 2 weeks ago, Speaker of the House Mike Johnson addressed Keene's absence.
20: I talked to Tom. It's been a few weeks ago now on the phone, and he sounded good and optimistic, and we're expecting him back here soon. He's had a medical issue, and he's going to be fully transparent and disclose all that. I mean, that's what he told me. But I don't even know the details, and I have to respect that. It's a member's personal privacy on whatever matters they're dealing with. But we expect to have him back soon.
0: A day later, on May 21st, Keene spoke to the New Jersey Globe by phone. He confirmed his reelection bid. He added, quote, "My doctors are confident that I'm on the road to a full recovery. I understand the need for public transparency. I anticipate that in the next couple of weeks I will return to voting and the campaign trail," end quote. Co-founder and president of Real Clear Politics, Tom Bevin, joins me. The one thing he didn't say, nice to see you, Tom. The one thing he didn't say, though, is that he's going to tell the American people in his district, you know, what has been going on. He just says he's going to return to vote and he's going to run for reelection. There's a big gap there.
21: Yeah. I mean, transparency after the fact, is that really transparency? Like, people want to know where he is right now and what's going on. And he's not providing any information. He just keeps saying that he will at some point in the future, which isn't really good enough, especially when you've announced that you're running for reelection, but you can't even seem to fulfill the duties of the job that you're currently in. So it is an issue, an ongoing issue for Republicans.
0: Graham Plattner, the candidate for Senate in Maine, he says that it's gossip, that we should worry about policy, and the fact that he sent sexually explicit texts is something that is of no moment in voting for him, I guess is the way he would say it. But, like, he's not a first offender in the sense that he's got posts that he took down that were racist. He had a Nazi tattoo. He's sort of looking at one of his little problems, but he's got several problems.
21: That's right. And he misled people about the tattoo, and he said he had it for 20 years and he didn't know what it was. And then so he covered it up, and he's been a very problematic candidate. And by the way, Janet Mills just told a news outlet in Maine that she has not dropped out of this race and that she may, in fact, get back into this race. And so I know she's being urged to do that by some Democrats who now look at Plattner and think that he might be just too compromised of a candidate. And I think his explanation there to the media about this, I think was a lie. I mean, I think it's his campaign had already confirmed, as you mentioned, to Politico that he had sent these texts to these women. And then he said, no, it's a lie. You know, he basically said it was a false story. It was just gossip. He called it journalistic malpractice. So I think this is going to get worse before it gets better for him. And it may end up, if Janet Mills gets back in the campaign, we'll see what happens. As you said, there's still a week or so left, but he is suddenly looking like a real problem.
0: Well, you know, as we approach the 250th birthday of this country, and we're all proud of our country, and I think to myself, what are the teachers and the parents, as their kids, you know, pay attention to what goes on in Washington, who's running for office? I mean, the high school kids who take civics and they learn about who these people are that are running for office. They won't tell us where they are. They don't show up for votes. They send sexually explicit texts. They've got a whole bunch of other problems. I mean, there's, you know, it really is sort of disappointing as we, you know, as, you know, what some of these candidates, not certainly not all of them. There are a lot of very good men and women out there, but it's almost like some of these, you know, these people are really sort of spoiling it.
21: Yeah. I mean, how many times have you looked at, you know, sometimes it's a presidential race or a Senate race and just thought, you know, we're a country of 330 million people or your state of, you know, 10 million or 20 million people. And it's like, this is the best we can do. And part of that is just the process, which, you know, and we've gotten so partisan and that the fringes dominate these primaries. And so they end up oftentimes with candidates that they will overlook. And this is certainly what's happening in the case with Graham Plattner. They're overlooking all of these personal, you know, foibles and controversies because he excites them on their, you know, he's pushing all the right buttons policy wise. And obviously Democrats are eager to take control of the Senate. And they think that, you know, doing away with Susan Collins, if they can beat her, that will almost guarantee them control of the Senate. And so it's about power and it's about ideology instead of about character. And we see that too often these days.
0: Well, I think they should do in politics like we do in law in the court. We should have a statute of limitations and let people change and let them, you know, recover their, you know, whatever their foibles have been put. Like we shouldn't go back over 15 years and dig up something someone did in college or something and let people change. But some of these things are current. You know, it's like, you know,
21: yeah,
0: no statute of limitations is going to. Yeah, they're not. It's not going to save some of these people, and the whole world is watching.
21: That's right, and as I said, I mean, Democrats. You've seen the reaction that a lot of Democrats have had to this most recent revelation is they've gone to the mats for this guy, and they've said, "Look, it doesn't matter. I don't care." One guy said he could be sexting my mom. I don't care. Susan Collins, and they're portraying Susan Collins as they're using words like evil, and Susan Collins is exactly the kind of sort of centrist. There's probably no one more centrist in the Republican Party than Susan Collins. And yet, she's being portrayed as this sort of right wing ideologue, and so it comes down to power ultimately, and that's, you know, unfortunately our two parties are geared to maximize their power. We're seeing that with the redistricting wars, and now we're seeing that with these individual races and supporting candidates. And Republicans are doing what they did with Ken Paxton; they're doing it with others. It's a feature, not a bug, of our current political environment.
0: Yes, it's an unusual time. Anyway, Tom Bevin of Real Clear Politics, thank you.
21: Thanks, Greta.
0: Coming up, why is the Department of Justice asking a federal judge to take herself off a case having to do with the election 2020?
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18: Hey, it's Mark Lauder. My career's taken me from the State House to the White House, campaigns for mayor, all the way to President of the United States. 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
22: The 1954 U.S. Supreme Court's decision, Brown versus the Board of Education, declared all laws establishing segregated schools to be unconstitutional. As with the majority of southern cities, Little Rock, Arkansas's Board of Education agreed to comply with the court's ruling. However, Arkansas's Governor Orville Faubus had other ideas.
23: Units of the National Guard have been and are now being mobilized with the mission to maintain or restore the peace and good order of this community.
22: President Eisenhower was so disturbed by the governor's decision to completely ignore federal law, he cut short his vacation and returned to the White House to address the nation.
24: The president's responsibility is inescapable.
23: In accordance with that responsibility, I have today issued an executive order directing the use of troops under federal authority to aid in the execution of federal law at Little Rock, Arkansas.
22: At the center of the controversy were nine black students selected by the Little Rock School Board to attend the then all-white Central High School. One of the students, Elizabeth Eckford, arrived at the school separately and found herself confronting an angry crowd of students and bystanders. Suddenly, out of that crowd, as seen here, an older white woman came to her rescue and guided her safely to a bus. Even after the nine students were admitted to Central High, the year that followed found them being subjected to taunts and abuses, both verbal and physical, by student and parent alike.
2: Well, I think, like, if a Spanish or Chinese person came here, it wouldn't be hard to get along with them. It's just that the Negroes are, what you might say, more different to us than a Spanish person might be.
22: However, with the admittance of those brave students on the 25th day of September, 1957, the precedent had been set. And soon afterward, all of Little Rock schools voluntarily complied with the court's rulings, and planned school segregation became part of a troubled past. I'm Bill Curtis, and this is an American moment.
3: 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Reuters Institute says Newsmax is one of the top 12 news brands in America. 40 million Americans go to Newsmax all the time, and its audience grew 50% since the same time last year. 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
0: That's right, we have an update alert. Georgia's 2020 election fight rages on. On Friday, the Department of Justice asked federal judge Eleanor Ross, who's overseeing the case, to recuse herself. Why? Well, the DOJ says Judge Ross attended an event honoring Fulton County District Attorney Fannie Willis. The DOJ says this connection raises questions about Ross's ability to remain impartial. In 2024, as you will recall, DA Willis was removed from President Trump's election interference case in Georgia. Friday's DOJ filing also identifies Ross as the federal judge who is reprimanded privately for having sex with a top uniformed police officer in the judge's chambers. The investigation conducted by the United States Court of Appeals for the 11th Circuit has not publicly named those involved. Judge Ross has not commented on the DOJ's request that she remove herself from the case. Newsmax legal analyst, former U.S. Attorney for the Northern District of Alabama, Jay Towne, joins me. Jay, she should get off the case. What is she thinking?
4: You know, judges are a lot like, if you were to explain them, Greta, to someone who's not a lawyer, they're like an umpire, right? They're like a referee. And like umpires and referees, the judges should never be the story. In addition to those other reports, she went to a Fannie Willis event, who's only famous because of her indictment and attempted prosecution of the former president of the United States. So here the president is trying to litigate for election integrity, and she's going to celebrate the prosecutor who tried to take him down for the same election integrity that the litigation regards. And so this is quite staggering what's been going on in Georgia, frankly. What began as investigations into election interference have become a series of investigations into the investigators themselves.
0: Well, she's a federal judge, so she has a lifetime appointment. And I think every juror who looks at her as she's picking them is looking at her and thinking about all her personal activities in the chambers that everyone is snickering about. But I don't know what's wrong with all these judges. I mean, look at Judge Mershon in New York on the Trump case. He didn't take himself off the case. And it's not necessarily that they've done anything wrong. It's like we lawyers take ourselves off case when it has the appearance of some that we're going to be partial, appearance of impropriety. But these judges just don't care.
4: Yeah, I remember talking about Judge Mershon and how his daughter's political firm stood to gain financially from the trial itself. And, you know, the appearance of impropriety or impropriety itself, they both have the same net effect on our justice system, which is that the trust and confidence in it wanes when there is that appearance of impropriety. Judges know that. And why they would want to hold on to a particular case, you know, for whether it's 15 minutes or they have already predetermined the outcome of it and anything in between. It's very disturbing because that's not our justice system, Greta.
0: Well, the federal judges, I mean, have a particular sense of entitlement with a lifetime appointment. You know, and I think, you know, they think they forget that they know what their job is and how they owe it to us. But I don't know. This one, you know, she's got to take herself off this case. I don't think she will, though. Do you?
4: No, I don't. I mean, I thought Mershon would, and that was the best possible conflict of interest we could have come up with. And he said no. So I think you're right. There's a certain arrogance to federal judges these days. And we saw that again today in a couple of federal cases involving the Department of War's trans policy and the anti-weaponization fund.
0: Well, except the president has said that the anti-weaponization fund, he's going to follow the judge's order. He's not going to go forward with that. So that's the news on the anti-weaponization fund, which was highly controversial. And even Republicans, there are a lot of Republicans who didn't like it. Jay Towne, as always, thank you.
4: Thanks, Greta.
0: And a grisly discovery. A hiker in New Mexico found the body of a scientist who last year disappeared. Melissa Casilla vanished in June of 2025. Her disappearance was linked to a larger group of scientists and government employees who had bizarrely vanished or died under mysterious circumstances. The group of 11 scientists and government employees all have ties to U.S. nuclear secrets or rocket technology. The New Mexico State Police say they were notified on Thursday that the body was found at a state national forest. Authorities say a handgun was found alongside her body. The cause of death is under investigation. Coming up, she faked cancer and then I'll tell you.
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24: But the best was yet to come. After a disappointing performance at the 1968 Olympics, the Shark, as nicknamed by his teammates, returned to the Olympic Games in 1972, determined to do better. As history records, at the 20th Olympiad, Mark Spitz won 7 gold medals and set 7 world records in the process. But it almost didn't happen. After winning his 5th gold medal, the Olympic champion faced his toughest competitor, Australian Michael Wenden. In what Spitz had always considered his toughest race, the 100-meter freestyle, he thought seriously of withdrawing from the biggest race of his career. But with encouragement from his coach, Spitz reconsidered and changed history. Spitz's achievement gave America a boost internationally as the nation suffered in global public opinion from its long war in Vietnam. And Spitz's victory in the sports arena was especially gratifying. As an American Jew,
7: TuneIn's How To
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0: The protests are not stopping. Over the weekend, protesters in New Jersey clashed with police. It happened outside the Delaney Hall ICE Detention Center. Yesterday, Newark Mayor Ross Baraka, in response to the escalating protests, imposed a curfew from 9 p.m. to 6 a.m. Arrests were made after protesters violated the curfew. It's unclear how many people were arrested. Demonstrations began in mid-May over inhumane conditions at the center. The curfew will stay in place until further notice. Correspondent Sarah Williamson is in Newark. Sarah.
12: Hey, Greta, good to be with you. That curfew seems to have worked, and the temperature has really lowered significantly. I've been here all week, and we have seen the chaos that has unfolded as the night progresses and things get a little darker, but that's not going to happen this time. We're about half a mile down the road from Delaney, and you can see the implementation of the state police here who are blocking off that road and allowing the traffic to only use one lane, and they're sort of bringing it in both directions up here, monitoring who can come through and checking their purpose for traveling on this road. Because even though the curfew isn't put in place anymore, no foot traffic can still travel up the road. So now we have the protesters who are just gathering here on the side of the road. They do seem a little defeated by the authorities, and there is a lot less here now than we have seen throughout the week. And they don't really seem to be interacting with the state police, because that's not who they have their problem with. They have their problem with ICE. We heard from Marquaine Mullen, the DHS secretary, earlier, who spoke exactly about this.
13: The left, they want to demonize our ICE officers every single day, but really they're enforcing laws that these individuals that want to demonize them, the congressmen and senators and even governors, they want to go out and say they're breaking the Constitution and that they're, I'll call them all these horrific names. The truth is, not one thing they can point to where they say they ever broke the Constitution.
12: So, Greta, what you can see now, this image on your screen, is something that I shot earlier this morning. Delaney Hall is completely vacant of protesters, and the number of ICE agents that are stationed out the front has also significantly decreased. And their so-called autonomous zone that they have there now stands vacant. But if you can just come back to me now, you can see we have one protester who started mouthing off. I'll see if the microphone can hear him. Okay, we just heard some profanities there, so perhaps we won't do that. But it's always around this time, Greta, at around 4 p.m., when maybe people get off work, that things do start to escalate. So although today has been reasonably calm in comparison to what we've seen all week, who knows what may happen as the night progresses.
0: Sarah Williamson, thank you. Thank you, Sarah. And it's time for our outrage of the day. Okay, you're not going to believe this one. It is so outrageous. The FBI is looking for a woman who allegedly faked a cancer diagnosis and scammed people out of almost $12,000 in donations. Here's the story. The FBI says back in 2015, Vanessa O'Rourke from Pennsylvania claimed she had terminal brain cancer. And then she told friends and family that she needed money to go to Australia for treatment. They gave her the money and she went to Australia. But instead of getting treatment, she had a vacation. And then she came back to the United States for more. After returning from Australia, she convinced her family and friends to set up fundraisers for her treatment. The public rallied around her, donating thousands of dollars to what they thought was her cancer treatment. And then she used that money for another vacation. In 2018, the Department of Justice indicted her on 15 counts of wire fraud and had a warrant issued for her arrest. And since then, she's been on the run. She's on the FBI's most wanted list. Her last known residence was Queensland, Australia. And another story with some outrage. A man in upstate New York was sentenced to 40 years to life in prison for murdering his girlfriend and his 11-year-old son. March of last year, David Huff entered his stepfather's house and then shot and killed his girlfriend and his own son. He He also pointed the gun at his stepfather, but the gun malfunctioned. In April of this year, Huff pleaded guilty to the murders. At his sentencing, a disturbing moment. While the judge read the details of his murders, Huff was seen laughing and smiling.
10: You find this funny?
11: No, no, it's a joke stuck in my head. Go on. Elizabeth.
10: You find this funny?
11: No, no, it's a joke stuck in my head. Go on.
0: During the sentencing, the judge said this.
14: While the families of your victims grieved, you laughed. And now, in your pre-sentence report, you claim it was an accident. Your actions are reprehensible, and you deserve to be incarcerated for the rest of your life. And Mr. Huff, even a sentence of life is not long enough for you.
0: Huff will serve at least 40 years behind bars. Coming up, there are a few things you should not...
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0: Do while flying, that when the record continues.
16: His presidency was one of the most vexing in American history. Mention the name Richard Milhouse Nixon, and some will always remember him as the president who resigned over Watergate. But many others will credit him with one of the greatest diplomatic achievements, the reestablishment of relations between the United States and the People's Republic of China.
25: As I have pointed out on a number of occasions over the past 3 years, there can be no stable and enduring peace without the participation of the People's Republic of China and its 750 million people.
16: For 25 years, diplomatic relations between the two great nations had chilled following the United States' decision to recognize Taiwan as the legitimate government of China. President Nixon and his then National Security Advisor, Dr. Henry Kissinger, reached out to his communist adversary to change that.
25: The meeting between the leaders of China and the United States is to seek the normalization of relations between the two countries and also to exchange views on questions of concern to the two sides.
16: On February 21st, 1972, President Nixon, along with his wife Pat, arrived in Beijing. He was feted by the Chinese and honored by no less a figure than Chairman Mao himself. Richard Nixon's opening of China to the West has been described as genius, the boldest diplomatic move on the global chessboard in a century. In one stroke, Nixon had separated Communist China from the Soviet Union, reducing the power of the Communist bloc and paving the way for the eventual end of the Cold War. I'm Bill Curtis, and this is an American moment. Abraham Lincoln began the war between the states with a single stated purpose, to preserve the Union. So it surprised everyone when in July of 1862, President Lincoln announced his intentions to issue an Emancipation Proclamation to free the Southern slaves. Lincoln was urged to delay his proclamation until the Union Army could boast a battlefield victory. That opportunity came at the Battle of Antietam, when Union forces drove Lee's army out of Maryland. 5 days later, on September 22, 1862, President Lincoln issued the preliminary Emancipation Proclamation, stating slaves in those areas still in rebellion within 100 days will be freed. This action made slavery the focus of the war and ultimately caused France and England to withdraw their support of the South. You're watching An American Moment on Newsmax TV. In the early morning hours of May 2, 2011, the Central Intelligence Agency launched Operation Neptune Spear and set into motion a mission to bring one of the world's most notorious terrorists to justice. All indications were that Osama bin Laden was asleep as the U.S. Naval Special Warfare Development Group, known as SEAL Team 6, approached his highly secured three-story Pakistani-based compound. When located in his living quarters on the third floor of his compound,
24: The head of the Islamist group Al-Qaeda was found using his young wife as a shield. The Obama administration reported the 54-year-old terrorist was given a traditional Islamic burial at sea. 9 years, 7 months, and 21 days following his infamous attack on New York's Twin Towers, killing thousands of innocent civilians, its mastermind, Osama bin Laden, was dead.
0: Imagine being on this flight. A United Airlines flight bound for Spain was forced to make a U-turn and fly back to Newark, New Jersey's International Airport. Why? Well, there was a mid-flight security incident. Here's audio from the air traffic control tower.
1: There's a security detail out there. Someone had a Bluetooth speaker, and they named a certain four-letter word, so they have to inspect the whole aircraft, including the cargo area, and that passengers have to evacuate.
17: That's crazy.
0: So what was the four-letter word that the device was named? It was named bomb. Authorities say the device was a digital watch known as a Fitbit. It reportedly belonged to a 16-year-old passenger. The word bomb appeared on nearby phones, in-flight entertainment systems, and crew devices. The cabin crew was notified of the device's name. They asked passengers to turn off all Bluetooth devices or else they would return to Newark. But the device remained active. So as a precaution, the plane heading to Spain had to turn around and head back to Newark. After landing, passengers had to deplane and be rescreened by the TSA and CBP. Port Authority police then swept the entire aircraft. Passengers boarded a replacement flight with a new crew. According to authorities, the unidentified teen and device were not seen as a threat. And you will absolutely love this, a heroic rescue in Cape Cod. On May 22nd, two police officers from the Barnstable Police Department responded to a blazing house fire. According to the police department, once officers McNeese and Corbett arrived on the scene, they quickly ran into the house and cleared the house of any residents. Body cam footage shows Corbett picking up a dog and running out of the house. Officer McNeese grabbed a fire extinguisher to help put out the flames. Officer Corbett, who rescued the dog named Scooby, later reunited the dog and his owner. Coming up, a homecoming that took more than...
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20: Hi, I'm Bianca De La Garza. 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
21: Grenada, we were told, was a friendly island paradise for tourism. Well, it wasn't. It was a Soviet Cuban colony being readied as a major military bastion to export terror and undermine democracy. We got there just in time.
26: In October of 1983, the world focused its attention on a tiny Caribbean nation called Grenada. 4 years earlier, a coup replaced its democratically elected government with the Marxist-Leninist New Jewel movement led by Maurice Bishop, who immediately suspended the country's constitution and imprisoned his opposition. Then, on October 19th, 1983, turmoil within that
27: Every city has hidden stories. The building you pass every day. The park where history was made. The person no one remembers who changed everything. 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
2: When Rosa Parks stepped on that Montgomery, Alabama bus on December 1st, 1955, she didn't set out to make history. She just wanted to get home. Montgomery's segregated buses had divided seating. White passengers in front, colored passengers in the back. When the bus driver needed more seats for his white passengers, he ordered her and three others to vacate their seats. The others complied and moved, but Rosa quietly refused and was quickly arrested. Working alongside Dr. Martin Luther King, Rosa's arrest sparked a highly effective citywide protest with African Americans boycotting city buses. Rosa's protest and resulting boycott didn't end segregation, but it sparked a movement that ended the racial system, paving the way for a more equal society. You're watching An American Moment.

It took 85 years, but it finally happened. A hero's welcome home for a U.S. Navy sailor who was killed during the attack on Pearl Harbor. The sailor, Fireman Third Class Royal Bradford Luker, was only 17 years old in 1941. He was serving aboard the USS West Virginia when Pearl Harbor was attacked. The ship was hit by at least two bombs and seven torpedoes. More than 100 crew members were killed. On Saturday, after 85 years since he was killed, Luker's remains were returned to his home state of Arkansas. Hundreds were in attendance for the procession. It was led by Arkansas State Police. Luker was missing until his remains were identified through advances in DNA technology. Arkansas Governor Sarah Huckabee Sanders ordered flags lowered in honor of Luker. Luker was also awarded full military honors for his valor and his sacrifice. And don't forget, I have a new podcast called Greta. Why you like it? It's different. 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Thanks for watching. Ed Henry, The Big Take, is next. 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

0: Good evening, Patriots. Welcome to Ed Henry, the Big Take. President Trump launching a new push for peace tonight, declaring talks with Iran now moving at a rapid pace and taking to Truth Social to tell political hacks, in his words, to stop chirping negatively about the slow pace of a peace agreement and talking down America, which is exactly what Democrats and some of those hacks in the left-wing media are doing.
1: I feel a deep unease about these celebrations to which I am invited to mark the 250th anniversary of our so-called democracy.
0: Oh, come on, MS Now. Stand by for a really good shut your pie hole that's coming in. Isn't that the same guy who said during the George Floyd riots that things were not unruly as flames were flying behind his head? Yeah. No wonder why nobody trusts the far left media or the party they protect, or at least try to protect. The left is coming undone on its own after lying about Joe Biden and his cognitive decline for so long.
2: Democrats stridently, including on this program, said time and again that his cognitive abilities were fine. How do you convince the public that Democrats are telling the truth now?
3: Yeah, listen, I think Democrats do have to be honest about the mistakes that we made in 2024. Obviously, in retrospect, Joe Biden should have stepped away from that race.
4: But I think it's fair to look back now, given that Joe Biden did drop out, and say he shouldn't have run for re-election in the first place.
0: Oh, dear. Now they want to be honest after getting caught red-handed. No wonder why nobody believes the Democrats anymore either. And a Republican like Spencer Pratt has a legitimate shot now at coming up big in tomorrow's California primary to become maybe the next mayor of Los Angeles.
5: The way we get you money is stopping the socialism, letting the successful rich people build businesses, build restaurants, put money into your pocket.
0: No wonder that guy has come out of basically nowhere to potentially make L.A. great again, just like the president is doing for America. Congressman Andy Harris, the powerful chairman of the House Freedom Caucus, is standing by live with his take on all that. And we have a big exclusive ahead of America 250 and the president's big UFC fight at the White House. We're going to talk live to Bo Nickel about his upcoming UFC 250 fight at the White House. The president is also floating a MAGA rally this summer instead of a concert after liberal musicians started whining and canceled their appearances celebrating America's 250th birthday. As always, we want your takes. So go to X right now. Search at Newsmax to participate in today's poll. What would you rather see? A MAGA rally with the president or some whining, complaining liberal musicians? I think I know what the answer is going to be. Vote, comment, and use the hashtag The Big Take. But first, The Big Take. The Democrats' marquee midterm elections candidates are so radical, they carry so much baggage, that they're going off the rails fast. And that is one of two factors keeping Republicans in the game right now for a November midterm that should have already been in the bag for the left, but it's not. The other big factor is President Trump delivering at home and abroad. Today, he personally brokered a halt to the fighting between Israel and the terror group Hezbollah in Lebanon. That got peace talks with Iran moving again at that rapid pace. And that could not just end the war, but might also lead to something much bigger, like the Abraham Accords 2.0. Israel, for example, normalizing relations with traditional adversaries like Saudi Arabia.

0: Mayor Tom Steyer debased himself even more. He's done that in the debates before. But now he posts a video with a boy pretending to be a girl.
1: On Instagram Reels, I saw you guys were talking about me and the support that I had despite all the social media drama. So I thought I found it pretty interesting that you're set on just basically a set choice on where you stand with trans athletes.
2: I am.
1: It was nice to just have a straight decision on who you support.
2: Well, you know, what I always say, and I think I said this to your mom, most people support you 90% of the time, just not the 10% you need them for. If we're going to be on side, then we're on side 100% of the time.
0: Yes, let's be with you 100% of the time when a boy like you tries to steal sports medals, trophies, titles from girls. Makes about as much sense as Democrat Ro Khanna admitting that voters in the L.A. mayor's race are hopping mad about the incompetence of local government after the California wildfires, of course, but then shows his Trump derangement syndrome by claiming it's all the president's fault somehow.
3: When it comes to the L.A. race, Karen Bass and you see Spencer Pratt, what do you think we're learning about how Californians feel about the incumbents in general?
4: Look, I think that there is was a lot of hurt and anger after the fires. My view is that the blame of that really needs to go on Donald Trump. They still owe the state $50 billion.
0: Tell me without telling me you're afraid of Spencer Pratt and that he's going to snag one of the slots tomorrow to keep going to the general election in November. Pratt keeps gaining ground in the polls in part because he has the perfect responses to all the nonsense about how he's a Trump clone or something.
5: We saw the things you've been searching online. Spencer Pratt? Really?
6: In this house, we don't believe in Spencer Pratt. He's MAGA.
5: What about Spencer Pratt is MAGA?
6: You know those streets downtown? The ones that are full of piss and shit and homeless people? He wants to clean them up.
5: And those neighborhoods that burned down? The Palisades? Malibu? He wants to rebuild them.
6: You know how people inject heroin in front of children at the park? He wants to stop that.
5: And that's MAGA?
6: Yes. It's a very dangerous ideology.
0: Yes. Very dangerous. It's called the common sense agenda, like the president ran on in 2024 and won with a massive landslide. Pratt noted he doesn't even really need to make new campaign ads when the incumbent mayor, Karen Bass, is giving him a lot of ammunition. Look at this. This is one of the official ballot drop boxes in Los Angeles. It was trash, as you see, by half-naked homeless people. Does the election look secure there? It actually might be an ad for the SAVE Act. Stop the drop boxes that are clearly not secure and make people come inside and show a government ID before they vote. And when Bass tries to get out there on the streets and pretend she's cleaning them up, it doesn't go so well. As Pratt posted, somebody just died on Karen's live stream, like basically behind her. LAPD is setting up a white tent to cover the body. This isn't a reality show. It's a horror film. Please pray for this city. Now, the rot in blue cities like LA has been exposed, obviously, ahead of November. From LA all the way to New York City, where the socialist mayor Zohran Mamdani has appointed a new sheriff in New York City, Edwin Raymond, who has flat out said policing is racist. And he wants to see less arrests of non-whites.
7: When you arrest a black kid, Hispanic kid, we talk about the fact that the Knicks suck. And, you know, life goes on. I've seen it every time. The rare occasion that you bring a white guy to the desk, you can hear a pin drop. Everyone's wondering who made the collar. What is he arrested for? When I would do prisoner transports, honestly, it looks like a slave dungeon.
8: It's much more complex than just simple individual racism. It's the racism that's interwoven in the system by the way of the enforcement quotas in black and Hispanic communities.
9: Very likely, I would have probably said abolish. You know, every now and then you get a good argument as to why abolition is probably the better answer. Mm-hmm. There are many reform measures that have failed because, one, it's not incentivized.
0: Yes, let's hire a sheriff who wants to defund the police. Why should we be surprised that the Muslim Mamdani yesterday was seen bicycling around New York City in a business suit, making a point of snubbing the Israel Day parade, which has always been attended by mayors of every party, out of respect for the large Jewish community in New York, obviously. Michael Bloomberg marched all 12 years he was in power, and he was back yesterday as a former mayor, along with former Mayor Eric Adams, who suggested he doesn't really recognize the extremism of his former Democrat Party.

0: You have to ask the mayor what he's doing. I know what I'm doing. I'm standing with a community that has always stood with the people of this city and country, and I'm standing with a country that has been standing with us. You've never heard Israel say death to America. You've only heard them say support America.
1: It reminds me of that guy Talafrico in Texas, the Democrats' big hope of picking up a Senate seat, James Talarico. The hits keep coming for him. Now his alleged girlfriend has been revealed to be someone he paid as his chief of staff. Then she became a lobbyist. And get this, she's boasting that she's a vegan, a committed vegan, she says, a yoga buff, and a cat mom. Now, there's nothing wrong with any of that in, say, San Francisco. I'm just not so sure about how it plays in Amarillo. Ask George Strait or ask Congressman Brandon Gill, who's not letting Talafrico off for the claims that there are six genders and such. Girlfriend, he asked. You mean his neighbor with a uterus? Then there's the fact that even CNN is not buying the explanations of the increasingly desperate Democrat in Maine, Graham Plattner, the guy with the Nazi tattoo.
2: As for the tattoo, he didn't cover it until October of 2025, 18 years after getting it, and only when it became a political problem. Think about that for a moment. 18 years of getting out of the shower, 18 years of looking into the mirror and seeing the Totenkopf. That's not a drunken mistake in Croatia. That's a daily choice, sustained for nearly two decades.
1: Now there's a sexting scandal for the married Plattner, and CNN featured an interview with the military veteran that Plattner bizarrely claimed he wanted to see dead.
3: With people like Elizabeth Warren and Bernie Sanders backing this man, I want them. I want Elizabeth Warren and Bernie Sanders to, my youngest is 8, he turns 9 in a couple days, to tell my kids that they're supporting a man who said their father didn't deserve to live. I mean, think about that.
1: Think about it. Senator Elizabeth Warren said Plattner was her kind of guy. Now liberal Cory Booker is saying, not so fast.
4: Do you have concerns with the weight of all these controversies that it may jeopardize Democratic hopes to get that Senate seat in Maine?
5: Yeah, I have concerns. That guy has questions to answer, and that's what campaigns are for.
1: Yeah, you know what else campaigns are good for? Exposing the real values of each party. The Democrats defend Nazi tattoos, and they shirk responsibility for the California wildfires. They blame Democrat failures on the president, while he's investing in the next generation, reopening the world shipping lanes and chasing peace tonight. Choose wisely come November, and that's the big take. So let's bring in live Maryland Congressman Andy Harris. He's the chairman of the powerful House Freedom Caucus, a group of conservatives there in Congress. Mr. Chairman, welcome back. Good to see you.
6: Good to see you.
1: You know, when you survey the wreckage of the Democrat Party, they got this big California primary tomorrow. Republican Steve Hilton has a good shot at getting a ticket to the November ballot, as you know, for governor. Spencer Pratt, I mentioned, is surging in the race for L.A. mayor. Are these liberal failures finally being exposed? What do you think this means for your party's chances in November?
6: Well, I think it's going to be a clear distinction. It's the party of the crazies versus the Republicans. The bottom line is the Democrats have gone way off the deep end. And again, one candidate after another. I mean, it's a daily torrent of new revelations, whether it's the Senate candidate in Maine, whether it's a Senate candidate in Texas. There's one in Iowa that's going off the deep end also. Look, this is a pattern. It's the Zohan Mandami pattern. If they want to follow it, that's fine. They're like lemmings. They're going to walk off the edge of the cliff.
1: Yeah, California obviously is a sanctuary state. We've seen them beating up on ICE agents going after the ICE headquarters in L.A. before. They did it in Minnesota. And the Democrats try to help these illegal immigrants evade law enforcement. Now it's New Jersey, as you know, these big protests at Delaney Hall in Newark that have devolved into chaos. There's now a mandatory nightly curfew because it's gotten so out of control. And left-wing protesters keep disrupting law enforcement. They're standing up for criminal illegal aliens. Listen to your Democrat colleague, Congresswoman Bonnie Watson Coleman. Listen.
7: We as members of Congress need to take on the dissolving, and I say that intentionally, of ICE and reformatting whatever kind of protections should be in existence.
1: And these protests are not organic, are they? We keep hearing about buses showing up with all the signs and the people like clockwork. And now, you know, they wanted to defund the police. And now she's saying, let's dissolve ICE, whatever that means. Your thoughts?
6: Look, that's right. The bottom line is they want to absorb as many illegal aliens into the country as possible and then make them voters and then, you know, have a Democrat majority forever. It's just not going to work. The American people had that choice in 2024. They elected Donald Trump to basically deport illegal aliens and close the border. Part of closing the border is you have to have Border Patrol and you have to deport the people who are here illegally with ICE. That's the bottom line. That's what Americans want. When Americans see these out of control riots, and they're going to just decide in this fall's election, that's what they need. They need a law and order restored. They need to throw out the Democrats who want to defund the police, want to defund Border Patrol. They don't want wide open borders anymore.
1: What about Iran? The U.S. military conducting self-defense strikes on Iranian radar, drone control sites, and related targets. The president, as you heard at the top, is urging Americans to sit back and relax. He says it's all going to work out in the end. And he was on the phone today, in fact, with the Israeli prime minister and then a separate call with representatives for the terror group Hezbollah, trying to get both sides to calm things down around Lebanon. And then the president said, look, because of the calm there, to the north of Israel, talks with Iran are now moving rapidly. Do you have faith that we're finally turning the corner?
6: Look, the sanctions are working on the Iranians. There's no question about it. They're losing $500 million a day in oil revenue and other trade revenue. They don't have gasoline for cars anymore. The bottom line is he called their bluff on Lebanon. They said, well, you know, all the deals are off because Israel is still fighting Lebanon. So he arranged another ceasefire there. So let's see what happens. The Straits of Hormuz have to be reopened. They have to be reopened with force. My biggest disappointment is we looked over our shoulder at all our, quote, allies who didn't come to our aid. And they're the ones who depend on the oil from the Straits of Hormuz. Because of Republican policies, we have all the oil and natural gas we need. It's other countries that depend on it. And they were unwilling to back us up to reopen the Straits of Hormuz. It's shameless.
1: But are you getting nervous that it might be the allies' fault for not helping, but now you and other House Republicans are going to get left holding the bag, that maybe the American people are upset about the gas prices and the rest?
6: Well, I think the president's right. This will work out in the end. Iran will not have a nuclear weapon. They won't have ballistic missiles. And we will reopen the Straits of Hormuz. We just have to keep the screws tight on Iran.
1: All right. Congressman Andy Harris, appreciate your time tonight. Thank you, sir.
6: Thank you.
1: Straight ahead, Democrats finally coming clean after all this time about their cover-up of Joe Biden's mental decline. Well, sort of.
8: Well, obviously, in retrospect, Joe Biden should have stepped away from that race.
1: Now they tell us. Our political panel on that, plus so-called journalist Ali Velshi, says he feels a deep unease about America's big 250th birthday. Really? You know what I feel? I feel a shut your pie hole coming on. And speaking of America's birthday, don't miss my interview with the amazing UFC fighter. He's a tough guy right there, three-time NCAA wrestling champ Bo Nickel. We get an inside look at preps for Freedom 250, the big showdown at the White House coming up this month. Keep it right here.
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10: Donald Trump's second presidency is changing America. 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President Trump says he watches Newsmax. 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
11: I ask you to join with me in prayer. Almighty God, our sons, pride of our nation, this day have set upon a mighty endeavor, a struggle to preserve our republic, our religion, and our civilization, and to set free a suffering humanity. Lead them straight and true. Give strength to their arms, stoutness to their hearts, steadfastness in their faith. They will need thy blessings. Their road will be long and hard. For the enemy is strong. He may hurl back our forces. Success may not come with rushing speed, but we shall return again and again. And we know that by thy grace and by the righteousness of our cause, our sons will triumph, and a peace that will let all men live in freedom, reaping the just rewards of their honest toil. Thy will be done, Almighty God. Amen.
10: At 9:47 a.m. on the 20th of February, 1962, Lieutenant Colonel John Glenn, Jr. of New Concord, Ohio, found himself sitting on top of an Atlas VI rocket filled with 600,000 pounds of fuel. At liftoff, 360,000 pounds of thrust hurled the massive rocket and its occupant into space and America's history books. John Glenn became the fourth human being to enter space and the first American to orbit the Earth. For his remarkable heroism, President Kennedy awarded Colonel Glenn NASA's Distinguished Service Medal.
12: As our knowledge of this universe in which we live increases, may God grant us the wisdom and guidance to use it wisely. Thank you, Colonel.
10: Glenn went on to become the United States Senator from Ohio, and in 1984 ran for the Democratic presidential nomination, but lost to Walter Mondale.
1: Biden opened up a whole new can of worms, obviously, after revealing she thought her husband, Joe Biden, may have been having a stroke during that 2024 debate against President Trump. Now Democrats are finally admitting the obvious, what we've known for years. Joe was not fit to run again.
13: Democrats stridently, including on this program, said time and again that his cognitive abilities were fine. How do you convince the public that Democrats are telling the truth now?
14: Yeah, listen, I think Democrats do have to be honest about the mistakes that we made in 2024. Obviously, in retrospect, Joe Biden should have stepped away from that race.
15: But I think it's fair to look back now, given that Joe Biden did drop out, and say he shouldn't have run for re-election in the first place.
1: Yeah, let's go live to our political panel. Matt Whitlock is the host of the 10-Minute Drill podcast, and a GOP strategist, Tony Katz, is out there in the heartland. Wonder what they think there. He's the host of the Tony Katz Today Show and the Eat, Drink, Smoke radio show. Gentlemen, welcome back.
16: Good to see you.
1: Tony, you do the Eat, Drink, Smoke show. What are Chris Murphy and the Democrats smoking, in your estimation?
16: If you go back and listen to that clip, right, because I had seen parts of that clip, but somehow it hit me differently. He discussed the fact that it was a mistake. And that's a lie. And I would call Senator Chris Murphy a liar to his face. It wasn't a mistake. It was the plan. The plan was to deceive the American people. The plan was to lie to the American people. The plan was to say everything's fine and you can't believe your lying eyes. The plan was to gaslight 24/7, 365 from everybody inside the administration and everybody in media. The Jake Tappers who wrote books about, oh my gosh, we didn't know what was wrong with Joe Biden. You see him there on the stairs. The plan was to lie. It was always to lie. America, understand, they hate you. They love power more than they love you. They are absolutely hateful of you, and they will say anything to you so as long as they can get power again.
1: Yeah. I mean, what's your take on this, Matt? Because it's like, I haven't told the truth for 4 years, but I'm going to tell you the truth now.
17: I got to tell you, it's amazing to see these heroic truth tellers now that calling out Joe Biden is the cool and popular thing to do for Democrats. But Tony's exactly right. The reason they were silent on this is because they wanted Joe Biden to be the empty vessel president, because with the auto pen, they could get all of their wildest dreams passed. The Biden presidency was an exercise in filling an administration with dark money operatives and using the presidency as a puppet to push the craziest things they've ever seen. You think Joe Biden Biden himself has strong feelings about EV tax credits, and yet it was the centerpiece of his entire administration because they didn't care about Joe Biden. They just needed an inoffensive puppet to sit in the place, and they didn't throw him out because they wanted him to continue to do that.
1: Yeah, and to your point, he might not have even known at that point that EV stood for electric vehicles. Jill Biden,
17: exactly,
1: as she promotes this book, is also trying to rewrite other history involving Hunter Biden and why her husband kept saying he would never pardon him. Listen to this.
18: Joe wasn't thinking about himself. You know, he said all along he was not going to pardon Hunter.
19: But
18: then the administration changed. You know, the process was not fair to Hunter. Trump said, I want Hunter Biden to go to jail. We could not let our son go to jail.
1: I don't know where to start. It's not really Hunter's or Joe's fault for lying. It's Donald Trump's fault. He won the election, Tony. It's Trump's fault.
16: You know, the expression is power corrupts and absolute power corrupts absolutely. And everybody should listen to the level of elitism in Jill Biden's voice. We couldn't let our son go to jail. Your son could go to jail. Mm. Kamala Harris, the vice president, was happy to throw people in jail and laugh about single moms and others going to jail, but not our son. No matter what he did, we could not allow this to happen.
1: Good
16: if you
1: point.
16: Want to know what elitism looks like, it looks like Jill Biden.
1: Yeah, good point on that. Meantime, CBS puts out an ice-cold statement about another lying liberal, Stephen Colbert, who's been out there whining, saying Donald Trump got me knocked out of the Late Show. Here's what CBS says now that he's gone. With this time-buy model, we have shifted an hour that was, get this, losing about $40 million annually to a new show that's coming that will have a profit of $15 million, a $55 million swing. Matt, didn't Colbert and his cronies whine and cry in the final week, final months of this ridiculous program and say, Donald Trump killed this show, when in fact it was bleeding money, as Trump said on Truth Social?
17: First off, I love the seamless transition from one old white person who outstayed their welcome to another one with Stephen Colbert. I think what we've seen with Colbert is people are sick of politics. People are sick of, at, you know, 10 or 11 p.m., I don't know when Colbert's on, getting lectured to about things like the COVID vaccine. They want easy watching, and that's why it was such a lost loser. But if you saw those photos of the giant Colbert staff of 100 people who are losing their jobs now that Colbert's gone, it's crazy that they needed that many people to write jokes that aren't funny. So I wish this new host all the best, and he doesn't have that big of shoes to fill.
1: Yeah, they had 50 or 60 people writing his monologue, and I think Tony Katz's jokes are better. I mean, I follow him on X and everything, right? You know,
17: agreed.
1: Yeah, all right.
17: Tony, you got my vote.
16: Byron Allen is in he was a comic. He's an incredible businessman. He owns the Weather Channel. He's going to get that show. And why isn't the left cheering the fact that a black man is now hosting late night TV?
1: Yes.
16: Where's the cheers?
1: Go, Byron. He's going to do a great job. He's going to be way better.
17: Yep.
1: Gentlemen, we'll see you next Monday. Thank you.
17: Thanks,
16: Take care.
1: Coming up, MS Now anchor Ali Velshi came from Canada. Now says he's uncomfortable about celebrating America's big birthday.
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26: Thomas Jefferson is credited with doubling the nation's size through the Louisiana Purchase, but it was events far beyond his control that made that purchase possible. After becoming president in 1801, Jefferson recognized the Mississippi River had become a major trade route bordering the eastern boundaries of the United States. But he also recognized its vulnerability, since the city that controlled the mouth of the Mississippi, New Orleans, was owned by the French. America's overtures to purchase the city of New Orleans were repeatedly rejected by the French until 1803, when the French Navy suffered a major defeat off the coast of what is now Haiti. Napoleon found himself needing money to rebuild his navy. Consequently, when in that same year, Secretary of State James Monroe again traveled to Paris with an offer to purchase New Orleans, he was pleasantly surprised to learn Napoleon was willing to sell not only New Orleans, but all of France's territories in the New World. The United States was ready to spend up to $10 million to purchase just the city. So when Napoleon offered to sell all of their land holdings for a total of $15 million, the future presidents accepted. In one action, 828,000 square miles covering the future states of Arkansas, Colorado, Iowa, Kansas, Minnesota, Missouri, Montana, Nebraska, New Mexico, North Dakota, South Dakota, Oklahoma, Texas, and Wyoming became part of America for less than 3 cents per acre. For Newsmax TV, I'm Bill Curtis, and this is an American moment. Abraham Lincoln began the war between the states with a single stated purpose, to preserve the Union. So it surprised everyone when in July of 1862, President Lincoln announced his intentions to issue an Emancipation Proclamation to free the Southern slaves. Lincoln was urged to delay his proclamation until the Union Army could boast a battlefield victory. That opportunity came at the Battle of Antietam, when Union forces drove Lee's army out of Maryland. 5 days later, on September 22, 1862, President Lincoln issued the preliminary Emancipation Proclamation, stating slaves in those areas still in rebellion within 100 days will be freed. This action made slavery the focus of the war and ultimately caused France and England to withdraw their support of the South. You're watching An American Moment on Newsmax TV.
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1: Yeah, time for our favorite segment. I got to tell one lucky leftist, shut your pile. Today, we're cutting a slice for so-called journalist Ali Velshi. He's been a fixture over there at MS Now, formerly MSNBC, about a decade or so. And in that time, there's been no shortage of buffoonery, which pains me to say, because we used to work together. And honestly, I respected his work for a long time. But in the Trump years, he's gone off the rails like Acosta and everybody else. It's hard to pick just one clip, but let's start with his latest comments on America's big birthday.
7: In 1 month, America will mark the 250th anniversary of its founding. Like previous anniversaries, there is a deep unease about this. I feel a deep unease about these celebrations to which I am invited to mark the 250th anniversary of our so-called democracy.
1: Well, first of all, Ali, we're not a democracy. We're a constitutional republic. We have to go through this every time. Why are you conflating how you feel, your feelings, you're hurt by TDS and all the rest, with the feelings of a majority of Americans who are proud to be Americans? Why do you feel unease exactly? Perhaps it's because you weren't born here. You became a citizen in 2015, and we applaud that. Carved out a nice little broadcast career for yourself. That's the American dream, right? I can't imagine things have been too rough for you. Why are you trashing this great country and bouncing around far left Toronto or wherever else you stopped along the way in your career? Take a breath. Drink a light beer, an American one, and enjoy this major milestone for America, the country you now call home. So with that said, it's my pleasure to tell Ali Velshi, shut your pie hole. To discuss, let's welcome in my friend John Tobacco. He's the host of Wise Guys right here on Newsmax. John, welcome. Nice to see you.
19: Ed, thanks for having me.
1: What's Ali Velshi even talking about? The guy leaves Canada, makes it in America, and then wants to dump on it? He's welcome to leave, right?
19: Well, look, I, for one, think that he should join, you know, Rosie O'Donnell and Ellen. And if he's so uncomfortable with the American way, Maybe he should pack up his stuff and get going. But at the same time, Ed, you know, these people, their hypocrisy is so insane. Like you said it perfectly. This guy has achieved the American dream.
1: Yeah.
19: And it's like the ultimate in hubris to say, well, I didn't belong here. I came here. They let me in. And now I'm on national TV and people are listening to my voice. And now he's uncomfortable with us. Well, maybe he should go back to Canada and have a couple of Molson Goldens.
1: I love that. He always told me, because we were great friends, that I think he was on the Canadian version of MTV. Great. Then you come to America. You make it bigger. You're on a news network. Why trash America? Well, guess what? He was a busy boy this weekend. He wasn't just going after USA. He was busy arguing with police officers outside that Newark ICE facility. Watch.
4: The rules around here are that you can't interfere with the coverage of law enforcement. So law enforcement is asking us to back up. We are asking them, do you know why we're being removed? Can you tell us what's going on behind you? Okay. How far do we need to go back? I'm not sure how far back we're supposed to go. We're not doing anything to impede law enforcement, nor do we wish to. But we're not. We don't have any real guidance as to how far back. I think we're pretty far back, guys. Are we okay here? I mean, the road's several miles. How far back are we going? Okay. Are you guys going to walk with us for all the time? All right. Well, I guess we're going to have a police escort all the way back.
1: So you can see right there, his biggest issue is not the violent protests where leftists are trying to stop ICE from doing their job. It's the police and him, because it's all about him. And I want to play one more clip, John, because I got to get your reaction. That's this weekend. We know Ali Besh for the Summer of Love in 2020, when he tried to gaslight Americans about the George Floyd riots and what was really happening. Watch.
6: I want to be clear in how I characterize this. This is mostly a protest. It is not generally speaking, unruly, but fires have been started, and there's a crowd that is relishing that.
1: I want to be clear, John, that it's not mostly unruly. Fires have been started, little fires, but there are flames literally above his head. What's your reaction?
19: Well, look, my first reaction is that, as you know, on Wise Guys, the network lets us have a little fun with my Italianism. You know what I mean? And you say, shut your pie hole. But I say Ali Velshi should go and get a shine box. You know what I'm saying? He should go back to Canada and go see who he's got to see, because he's not really respecting the freedoms and liberties that America has given him. And it seems like time and time again, he's out there seeking publicity by taking the ridiculous other point of view. But if you really respected the country that let you come in here and embraced you, you wouldn't be making up fake news like this. And you're, like you said, he's like Baghdad Bob. You know, the flames are behind him.
1: Everything's fine. It's peaceful.
19: Peaceful, but mostly on fire at the same time.
1: And we joke about it off the air because I'm Irish, but I spent enough time growing up on Long Island to have meet a lot of great Italians like yourself, and I saw Goodfellas, and I know about that shine box. It didn't work out so well for Joe Pesci, as I remember in the movie.
19: No, and we don't advocate for violence, but in a figurative sense, I wish he would go back to Canada to get his shine box and alleviate us.
1: Yeah, Pesci made a little joke about a shine box. And by the end of the movie, somebody else got the last laugh. My friend John Tobacco, great job. We appreciate it. Thank you.
19: Ed Henry, thanks.
1: Coming up, the stage is almost set for the big UFC fight at the White House in honor of America 250. We are going to be joined by someone very special. Great patriot, three-time NCAA champion wrestler, Bo Nickel. There he is, now a massive UFC star. And he's returning to the Octagon for that historic event at the White House June 14th. But first, he has to enter the Octagon right here at the Big Take. He'll be live right here next.
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9: Their litigious nature.
26: had an immediate and negative effect on the growth, safety, and improvement of the new industry of aviation. In 1917, Congress, recognizing air power would play a vital role in the upcoming war, passed legislation which, in effect, reduced the Wright brothers' royalty of $1,000 per plane to $200. The reduced fees sparked an explosion of growth and innovation in the new industry. Although initially outraged, the Wright family quickly realized the lower fees made it possible for more airplane manufacturers to enter the field. With more manufacturers came more planes, and with more planes came more royalties. Soon after, their royalties had exceeded $2 million in an age before income tax. Soon, America was leading the air revolution. In 1927, young aviator Charles Lindbergh departed New York's Roosevelt Field for a 3,600-mile, 33-and-a-half-hour transatlantic journey to Le Bourget Field in Paris, France. The dream of the Wright brothers had become a reality, and America had led the way thanks to Orville and Wilbur Wright. I'm Bill Curtis, and this is an American moment. At 9:47 a.m. on the 20th of February, 1962, Lieutenant Colonel John Glenn, Jr. of New Concord, Ohio, found himself sitting on top of an Atlas VI rocket filled with 600,000 pounds of fuel. At liftoff, 360,000 pounds of thrust hurled the massive rocket and its occupant into space and America's history books. John Glenn became the fourth human being to enter space and the first American to orbit the Earth. For his remarkable heroism, President Kennedy awarded Colonel Glenn NASA's Distinguished Service Medal.
9: As our knowledge of this universe in which we live increases,
26: but lost to Walter Mondale.
1: The South Lawn of the White House is being transformed right now as we speak, ahead of a truly one-of-a-kind event coming in less than 2 weeks. To celebrate America's 250th birthday, the Ultimate Fighting Championship, UFC, as you see right here, it's on the other side there on the South Lawn. They're going to host a stacked fight card just steps from the Oval Office as the best mixed martial artists in the world compete in the octagon for a massive night of action, celebrating freedom and American excellence. And that defines my next guest. He's a rising superstar in the sport. And he's going to be squaring up against Kyle Daukaus at the White House for UFC Freedom 250. Let's welcome in MMA fighter Bo Nickel. Bo, you're a great friend. I appreciate you coming in. When we went to dinner recently, I felt very, very safe.
10: Of course. All my friends are safe with me.
1: All right, there you go. You've had an impressive career already. But to be included in this one-of-a-kind event right outside the White House or right at the White House in front of President Trump and thousands of patriotic Americans, how does it feel? I imagine you're bursting with some patriotism right now.
10: Of course, it's such a massive honor, and it still honestly at this point feels surreal. I think it'll start to really set in when I get to D.C. and kind of get to see, you know, what they have set up and everything. But yeah, it's such a big honor, especially to be competing in front of, you know, the military and our troops. That's just going to be an amazing event overall, and grateful to be a part of it.
1: I get it. And yet some people are not so excited about this big UFC event. The Reverend Al Sharpton, as you may have heard, took offense and even likened fighters like you to slaves. Let's listen to this and I'll get your reaction.
11: When we're dealing with this redistricting, Trump and others are trying to bring us back to an America that we struggle to get out of. So there is a connection of why that they're having these fights on the White House lawn, the UFO and all the whatever they call it, UFC.
12: Yeah.
11: And all that, because they're trying to go back to that when, you know, they'd watch people have these fights for the slave masters and they'd be entertained by that. They're literally going back to that.
1: He can't even get the name right. UFO, UFC, whatever they call it. Do you feel like a slave?
10: Oh, man. No, absolutely not. I mean, it's pretty out of touch, to say the least, you know, to compare somebody that has dedicated their whole life to, you know, a craft like fighting to, you know, and this honor of being able to compete in our nation's capital at the White House. So, you know, honestly, I just kind of have to laugh at it because it's so out of touch. But yeah, I mean, we're obviously competing on our own free will and making, you know, substantial financial rewards for it. So, you know, I think it's obviously extremely out of touch, but just got to laugh at it, I guess.
1: The Trump derangement syndrome is real. Let's talk about something serious, which is your training regimen. You've told me a little bit about it off the air, but give people a sense of what it's like to train, because this is not just show business. Like, you've got to prepare. What have you been up to? How do you get ready for something big like this?
10: I mean, for me, it's started at 5 years old with wrestling, and I feel like I've been competing my whole life at a high level. And, you know, you really have to dedicate yourself in mind, body, and spirit to, you know, your craft and really pursuing excellence. So for me, that's what it's all about. It's every day waking up, putting in the work, being consistent. Of course, what that actually looks like is hours and hours in the gym, hours spending film studying, you know, talking with my coaches, going over techniques. And I really dedicate my entire life to this. So it's not a hobby. It's not something you do part-time. You have to be fully committed to compete at the highest level in something like what I do.
1: Yeah, well, you know, the rest of us can't keep up with you in the ring or the octagon. But whether we go out and play golf or tennis, we get little injuries. You've got a recovery lotion. What can that do for people who in their everyday lives are trying to just get by?
10: Yeah. So, you know, for me, I've always been entrepreneurial since a young kid. And so, you know, now with the platform that I have through the UFC, I'm able to, you know, create products. And one that I'm most excited about is 2717 Recovery. It's full of natural ingredients and a copper peptide that's going to help with inflammation. And it's going to, you know, heal those nagging injuries that you have.
1: Right.
10: Of course, myself, it's something I'm using every day. So, you know, I feel confident to recommend it to everybody that's having, you know, bumps,
1: right,
10: bruises, things like this to fix.
1: Well, if it's going to help a UFO fighter or a UFC fighter, I'm sure it could help the rest of us. Bo Nickel, you're a great patriot. Good luck there in the octagon.
10: Thanks, Ed.
1: June 14th. Thank you, sir. Coming up, Republican candidates like Spencer Pratt warning California Democrats their tax policies are driving people away. Eddie Shapiro is the founder and CEO of the real estate firm Nest Seekers International. There he is. He joins us live to explain what's going on with these blue cities and states.
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1: Where everybody's moving right after this.
26: Christened on January 29th, 1944, by the daughter of future President Harry S. Truman, the USS Missouri was our country's last great battleship and rapidly became the pride of the American Navy. On the 11th of April, 1945, she was attacked by a kamikaze pilot who crashed his aircraft into her starboard side, causing minor damage, which can still be seen to this day. The Missouri's commander, Captain William N. Callahan, ordered the pilot's body to be recovered so he could be buried at sea with full military honors. Serving with distinction throughout the Great War and beyond, it seemed only fitting when General of the Army Douglas MacArthur chose her as the site of the Empire of Japan's unconditional surrender. On the day of the signing, September 2nd, 1945, General MacArthur put little trust in his former adversary, so as a precaution, he ordered over 1,000 Allied combat aircraft to fill the skies over Tokyo Bay as a warning to the Japanese, should they be planning anything but complete and unconditional surrender. Retribution would be swift and complete. With her decks filled with sailors and soldiers alike, Supreme Allied Commander Douglas MacArthur began the ceremonies. He took his pen and handed it to General Jonathan Wainwright. Wainwright was touched. He had stayed on in the Philippines during the 1941 Japanese invasion, survived the Bataan Death March, and spent 4 years in a Japanese POW camp. A new long peace between Japan and America had begun. Big Mo, as she was affectionately known, permanently dropped anchor in Pearl Harbor on January 29, 1999, and opened as a museum, forever commemorating the site where America's involvement in World War II began and where it ended. For Newsmax TV, I'm Bill Curtis, and this is an American moment.
13: 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Reuters Institute says Newsmax is one of the top 12 news brands in America. 40 million Americans go to Newsmax all the time. And its audience grew 50% since the same time last year. 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
26: 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President Theodore Roosevelt.
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1: California's wealthiest residents fleeing the once golden state as Democrats push for a controversial new billionaire's tax, as they call it. Spencer Pratt, candidate, as you know, for mayor in L.A., warning the measure is another way for folks to just run out of the state. Watch.
16: The way we get you money is stopping the socialism, letting the successful rich people build businesses, build restaurants, put money into your pocket because there's more jobs, there's more opportunity. That's how we actually get you more money. To lie to you and tell you, we're going to tax these rich people. We already taxed so much in L.A., in California. I can't even comprehend taxing more.
1: Common sense. How about that? Joining me now live, the founder and CEO of the great Nest Seekers International, Eddie Shapiro. You can also catch his show, Selling the Hamptons, on HBO Max and Discovery Plus. Eddie, big fan. Welcome in. Good to have you.
17: Hey, Ed. Thank you for having me on.
1: Several billionaires from Google and other places have fled California, as you know, in recent months because of this wealth tax. Mark Zuckerberg from Meta, he moved to Miami. Then Washington State puts in a state tax for the first time, income tax. Starbucks is moving jobs to Tennessee. The co-founder, Howard Schultz, he left for Miami as well. What are you seeing with these blue cities and states driving people away? Where are they moving and what's going on?
17: Well, there is definitely the tax is attractive in South Florida and in Texas a lot more than New York, California, and states that demonize hardworking Americans that build amazing businesses, employ thousands of people, pay employment tax, contribute to the economy, to the local economy. And every day they're looking at the news and they're hearing that they're the bad people, you know, and that will get you out. I've always said, you know, we live in the greatest capitalist marketplaces in New York City, in California. And we know how much things cost and we're okay with it. And we accept that. And when I say we, I mean, the American consumers are hardworking, successful business owners and operators. But what happens is when you're demonized for doing that, as opposed to rewarded, as opposed to, honored and accepted for your contribution, you're now feeling unwelcomed.
1: Yeah, they're punishing success. I get what you're saying. Pardon me one sec. Mamdani, in the last 30 seconds or so, this Mamdani effect, he starts going after Ken Griffin, you know, the hedge fund guy, and he wants to tax pita tears. I'm sure that that doesn't help your industry. But Griffin was pretty upset. He was targeting rich people. And Spencer Pratt says that's not going to get us out of this mess. Your last thought.
17: You know, this apartment that he had his video right in front of must have paid the highest real estate transfer tax in the history of the city, because it was the most expensive apartment traded in New York. Mm. And on top of that, he's paying every year real estate taxes, and he's paying his common charges to the building that employs a lot of people.
1: Right.
17: And these are the greatest contributors to our economy, and yet they're being demonized and sent away, you know. But well, let's go enjoy this Florida sunshine and
1: that's why they're racing out. Yeah, you're right. They're going to the Sunshine State. I hear you. Eddie Shapiro, check out his show on HBO Max and everywhere else, Nest Seekers. Thank you, Eddie.
17: Thank you, Ed. Thanks for having me.
1: Time now for the results of our poll. The president floating the idea of a big MAGA rally this summer instead of a concert with those liberal musicians who are walking away. What do you want? 88.5% MAGA rally. The people have spoken. Coming up, a top Democrat strategist who suffered from TDS for years finally admits he's got a problem. We'll reveal that guy's name next.
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21: I've been a Marine Corps attack pilot, a White House correspondent, and a wartime journalist. 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
23: Tucked away on a quiet Philadelphia street stands a small house with a big story. This is the Betsy Ross House, home of the woman who, legend has it, stitched the very first American flag. Betsy Ross was a skilled upholsterer and businesswoman. In 1776, she was approached by George Washington, Robert Morris, and George Ross with a bold request: create a new flag for a new nation. She proposed a design with five pointed stars, easier to cut, and now iconic. While historians still debate the details, the Betsy Ross flag endures as a powerful piece of our patriotic lore. Her life reflects the unsung contributions of women in America's founding era, working behind the scenes to keep families, businesses, and even revolutions stitched together. Today, visitors walk through her modest home and experience life as it was during the birth of the Republic.
24: It's really a fantastic experience to learn history in first person. And we're the only place in historic Philadelphia that has a first person interpreter on site all the time. So anytime you visit that Betsy Ross House, you will meet Betsy. And I think that first person interaction is really the highlight of any visit to the Betsy Ross House.
23: More than a museum, the Betsy Ross House is a symbol of the everyday American whose skill and courage helped shape our national identity. It's a place that speaks to the power of one individual, using needle and thread to craft a timeless symbol of freedom. In this humble house, we find more than fabric and thread. We find the spirit of a country coming to life. The Betsy Ross House, an American place. I'm Lucy Celia, and this is an American place on Newsmax TV.

0: for the eyes of the world now look into space, to the moon and to the planets beyond. And we have vowed that we shall not see it governed by a hostile flag of conquest, but by a banner of freedom and peace. We have vowed that we shall not see space filled with weapons of mass destruction, but with instruments of knowledge and understanding. We choose to go to the moon. We choose to go to the moon. We choose to go to the moon in this decade and do the other.
1: And now my final takes. The first step to recovery is admitting you have a problem, unless that problem might be TDS, right? Crazy James Carville?
2: I do have Trump derangement syndrome, and I'm very proud of it. I'm saying it. I have Trump derangement syndrome, and I'm very proud of it.
3: Okay.
2: I want more.
3: All right. Well,
2: okay.
1: He wants more. There is just no saving some crazy people. Meantime, Gavin Newsom, finally looking out for the people of California, I guess. And exclusive from the Babylon Bee, Newsom announces sweepstakes where five lucky winners get to move out of California. There's the U-Haul trucks. The first time that guy actually did something for his residents. Hats off to Gavin. Finally, major patriotic displays going up all across America ahead of our big 250th birthday, and I love this one, at the Hoover Dam. Look at this. Massive American flag. It measures 300 feet wide, just unveiled as part of the celebrations ahead of America 250. The display also features a red, white, and blue light display, as you can see. The installation will be turned on nightly and available for public viewing through, yes, Saturday, July 4th. Go check it out. That's awesome. And don't miss the big take tomorrow. Senator Ron Johnson from the great state of Wisconsin will be here live. Help us break down the latest talks between Iran and the U.S. Is another round of fighting about to break out in the Middle East. He's also been dogged about getting answers on the COVID vaccines. And last time he was here, he promised a big update. So we're going to talk about it tomorrow. In the meantime, don't go anywhere. Our primetime players are just getting warmed up. Carl Higbee Frontline is up next. And tomorrow, I'll join the great folks at American Agenda, 2 p.m. Eastern, right here on Newsmax. Don't miss that. Until then, have a great night, Patriots.

All right, happy Monday. Why do I feel like this is going to be a long week? But it's 6 o'clock here on the East Coast. We begin some breaking news tonight. Axios reporting Maine senatorial candidate Graham Plattner will actually now meet with Democrat senators in D.C. tomorrow as concerns grow within the party about his ever-growing list of controversies. We're going to have all that and more with a reporter who's been on this story since day one. Also, welcome to Pride Month. As an activist federal judge on the D.C. Circuit Court ruling that the War Department's ban on trans people from serving in the military is somehow unconstitutional. Okay, Obama-appointed judge Robert Wilkins, of course, writing that Secretary Pete Hegseth's policy is arbitrary and based upon animus. Trump's the commander-in-chief. It's his policy. He can do this in the military. I don't know. Who do you want to come save you to that judge? You want someone like me or, I don't know, Dylan Mulvaney? Choose wisely. And the Trump DOJ says it's canceled its anti-weaponization fund after federal ruling said it could not proceed. Now, the department saying that it disagreed with the decision and that the fund was open to all persecuted people, regardless of party affiliation, but that it would ultimately abide by the decision. I just got a question. What does this do for Trump's settlement? Because that was part of it. But first, the circus continues in New Jersey, but some of the people getting charged are the journalists. Let's do this.

0: Word. All right. I don't know if it's like a menu for Democrats. Massive fraud in Minnesota. Start the ICE riots. Trump does something good. Send in congressmen to talk at an ICE facility. Oh, another scandal with Graham Plattner. Quick, let's organize another right ICE riot. Yes, I said organize because here are the pallets of supplies being shipped in for the protesters. These are not organic. These things, like these non-showering rabid leftists, they attend these things. These people would rather do nothing if they're not getting paid for it. That's how I know they're getting paid for it. They are being trained before they go into these things.
1: You have not been fully trained. You are not qualified to do anything.
0: Right. Trained to resist. We know that most of these people aren't even local.
2: We know that people from outside the state have been interfering in the protests and escalating them. Five of the six people arrested last night by state police were from outside New Jersey.
0: You would think they got all their beans out, too, by now. But no, this has been going on for almost 2 weeks. Over the weekend and last night, more arrests. DHS pulling, like, random clips off the internet in an effort to dissuade violence, obviously. Here, I love their caption. Don't be this guy. Whoop. Woo-hoo. Like, bye. Snatched like Maduro. Actually, look, if you look, he's even wearing the same tracksuit, too. Now, real quick, does he go to immigrant jail or does he go to, like, regular bad guy jail? Also, that dude we told you about who threatened the ICE agent, remember him?
3: My boy,
4: I have your face, mother. You're dead. Dead.
0: You come at my face with third grade chemistry goggles on. Yeah, he was charged. And if he's convicted, he will serve 10 years in prison and get a $250,000. My face with third grade chemistry goggles on. Yeah, he was charged. And if he's convicted, he will serve 10 years in prison and get a $250,000 fine. Sayonara, clown. But the people who are probably the same ones they hired to, like, do all the environmental protests, like the Dakota Pipeline and Greta Thunberg rallies and all this fracking, and they're dumping trash everywhere now, you know, for the environment. Nothing says I support illegal immigration better than just dumping trash on the sidewalk.

0: are preparing to assist with bail. Hanoi.
1: We spoke to several individuals, none of whom has a criminal record, many of whom have been detained here at Delaney Hall for months. This is not America.
0: Yes, jails are full of people claiming to be innocent. But you want to know why they are detained that long, Hakeem? Oh, right. Because you and your Democrat buddies have challenged every deportation order possible at every level. And you have completely clogged up the immigration court system. You really care about these people? How about you just tell them to leave the country on their own, like over a million already have, and come back? But you want to know why they are detained that long, Hakeem? Oh, right. Because at every level, and you have completely clogged up the immigration court system. You really care about up blue congressional districts in the census and give them massive taxpayer benefits at my expense, by the way, your expense at home. There's a term for that. It's called using people.
1: The lack of access to quality food, that's not America. The lack of access to adequate medical treatment.
2: The station you're listening to is experiencing technical difficulties.
1: We admit that's not America. The retaliation that is taking place, that's not America.
0: Let me tell you what's not American, Hakeem. Coming here illegally. America is what America is because of our laws and our culture. And if you break those laws, you go to jail, like the one you're standing next to. Also, it's not like a sandals resort. It's a detention facility.
2: The station you're listening to is experiencing technical difficulties.
0: Where you're given the bare minimum to survive. These people had the opportunity to go back, DHS. I think even offered them like a $1,000 self-deportation bonus, but no, didn't take that. And I know you jail, given the bare minimum to survive. These people had the opportunity to go back, DHS. I think even offered them like a $1,000 self-deportation bonus, but no, didn't take that. And I know you just said you don't know why they think they're innocent.
3: I would, in fact, make sure that there is, we immediately surge to the border. All those people are seeking asylum. They deserve to be heard.
0: Because you and your cronies for the last 10 years have flooded propaganda into countries south of us. Just, hey, guys, come on in here. 10,000, 20,000, 30,000 plus people, caravans making their way, like 2,000, 20,000, 30,000 plus people, caravans making their way, like 2,000 miles. All this have been telling them that they can just come here. You guys have had NGOs funding border, and then we'll just let you go and you can be on your merry way into America. That's why I was funding it, telling these people, here, just come on in. You'll give you an Obama phone and free stuff. And it's not a crime if you get caught at the hold you. They didn't commit any crimes because they didn't know they committed a crime. DHS, though, kindly noting a reminder for at Rep Jeffries. One, DHS doesn't make the laws. Congress does. Noting you, Hakeem. We don't pick and choose which laws to enforce, and neither should you as a lawmaker. Two, it's a crime to enter the United States illegally. Everyone being held inside Delaney Hall broke the law.
1: Delaney Hall should be shut down, and every single individual.
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0: And they're not going to shut down an ICE facility. Newsflash. Because after this one.
2: The station you're listening to is experiencing technical difficulties.
0: They're just going to go protest at the next one, and then the next one, and then the next one until Act Blue runs out of funneling other people. And they're just going to. Once again, Democrats find themselves. Look at this poll right here. On the wrong side of a 60-30 issue. Not even 60-40. They barely have 30%, as you can see all the way on the right. On this one. These are not rational people. They're just not. The reps I'm talking about, the animals outside this one, they should be sprayed with fire hoses. Maybe not just to break up the crowd, but simply for a bath, Mickey Sherrill, for your stern warning to the people smashing cop cars. Thank you, Mickey Sherrill, for your stern warning to the people smashing cop cars.
4: To the people coming from out of state to create chaos and dangerous situations, you should not be here.
0: They're already lining up to block traffic tonight. And you see, they have a pro. They're already lining up to block traffic tonight.

0: You see, they have a protest zone. I'm sure they're all just settle in with s'mores and stuff and somber, nice, wholesome night.
1: Ben Leo. All right, Ben, you were assaulted out there, and that's why you're not there.
0: Nice, wholesome night.
1: Ben Leo. All right, Ben, you were assaulted out there, and that's why you're not there tonight. You needed a little bit of space on this thing. What is this? What is going on there?
2: Hey, Kyle, great to see you. Yeah, we went down there on the way to New York for something else. We thought we'd pop in because we'd seen the really violent scenes. I don't really want to get involved in that too heavily, so I thought I'd go down there at 11 in the morning when the sun was out.
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2: We have quite a nice day, expecting people to be, you know, in a pretty better mood than they were the night before. I was mistaken. I asked the station, one being that certain nationalities in the UK, as you probably find here, Carl, are more prone to committing sexual offences than native Brits. That sparked off an absolutely crazy response.
3: The station you're listening to is experiencing technical difficulties.
2: We have from one guy who threatened to break my jaw.
1: Ben, yeah. We actually have that clip. Let's roll this real quick.
4: What you want to do? You want to kick for them?
1: Clip. Let's roll this real quick.
4: What you want to do? You want to kick for them? You want to kick up for them? Kick.
5: One of us, sorry.
4: You want to kick up for them?
6: I think he got it.
4: You out here kicking up for them. You came out here about it.
6: You are very, very
4: angry. Do something about it. You got what you wanted, right?
6: Mate, you do something.
4: Do something about it.
6: You're the one squaring. Dude, you are.
4: Now do something.
1: How dare you ask a question, you journalist, you.
2: I know. And the police, actually, that guy was completely off his rocker, you know, a complete nutcase, far left, commie, Marxist, lunatic, brainwashed by the mainstream media for the past decades or so. No surprise, by the way, that you have assassination attempts on President Trump. You have them and said, guys, by the way, I put up with this for about 5 minutes, but I said, hey, police, you know, I respect President Trump. You have the murder of Charlie Kirk when you got people like that roaming the streets. But what I found from the police was I went over to them about this absolute lunatic who's barking in my face like a dog and threatening to smash my jaw. Are you going to do anything about this absolute lunatic who's barking in my face like a dog and threatening to smash my jaw? The police said to me, you're getting in his face as well and you're being provocative. And I said, goodness me. And I'll say again, Carl, we saw the same thing with Charlie Kirk. He was murdered and slain in cold blood, holding a microphone, sharing ideas, trying to hear other people's opinions and experience dialogue. That kind of behaviour. Sharing ideas, trying to hear other people's opinions and experience dialogue with people. And he was slain in the same way. For some reason, these lunatics, these nutjobs who are paid for and organised, think that battling to that stage, they're completely off their head.
1: I wanted to go down there and there were some people at the...
2: Killing people, if it gets to that stage. They're completely off their head.
1: I wanted to go down there and there were some people at this network that were strong. 2-3 journalists. I mean, like, I'm watching these videos. Journalists are, like, backing away. And they're aggressing them. And then they arrest the journalist.
2: Yeah, I'm not sure what's going on with the police. Is it because it's a Democrat state? Maybe you can inform me as an American. But if that was the UK, the first time somebody threatened, made a threat for violence, he would have been in handcuffs. Inform me as an American. But the other funny thing, Carl, as well, is there was some other sort of wingman guy. If you watch the full clip online, you can see it. But there was another guy in glasses who was yapping away at me on the left there. I don't know who he was or
1: DMX.
2: Where he came from or who's paying him. His guy was wearing a T-shirt saying Beyond Borders. And the irony, completely lost on this stupid nutcase, was that he was telling me, as a legal Brit here on a visa, paying taxes in York to Britain, that nutcase was that he was telling me, as a legal Brit here on a visa, paying taxes in your great country, to go home whilst he's protesting the detention of illegals, potentially murderous child rape, great country, to go crazy, Carl.
1: Ben, it just like make it make sense. And every day I'm like, yeah, I could go on for 8.5 minutes about how crazy this is. Ben, we appreciate it.
2: Thank you, man.
1: All right. Oh, speaking of ICE, all right, stop, collaborate, and listen. ICE is back with a brand new invention. 8 p.m. Vanilla ICE is going to be on this network tonight, guys. You better tune in for that. It's going to be 8 p.m. Vanilla ICE is going to be on this network tonight, guys. You better tune in for that. It's going to be so good. About Tamaric man is allowed to die after being stabbed by a Sikh man with a ceremonial knife in the UK. This time, exactly the type of crime that will replicate itself here if the left gets their way with the pseudo oyster farmer who went to like Hofstra or something like that from Maine.
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0: Greed? What is greed? On individuals pursuing their separate interests. The great achievements of civilization have not come from government bureaus. Einstein didn't construct his theory under order in the only cases in which the mass didn't construct his theory under order in the only cases in which the masses have escaped from the kind of grinding poverty you're talking about, the only cases in recorded history are where they have had capitalism and largely free trade, if the societies that depart from that. So worst off, it's exactly in the kinds of societies that depart from that. So that the record of history is absolutely crystal clear that there is no alternative way so far discovered of improving the lot of the ordinary system.
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2: When Rosa Parks stepped on that Montgomery, Alabama bus on December 1st, 1955. When Rosa Parks stepped on that Montgomery, Alabama, wanted to get home. Montgomery's segregated bus. She didn't set out to make history. She just front colored passengers in the back. When the bus driver needed more seats for his white passengers, he ordered her and three others to... When the bus driver needed more seats for his white passengers and moved... But Rosa quietly refused to vacate their seats. The others complied. Alongside Dr. Martin Luther King, Rosa's arrest sparked a highly effective citywide protest with African Americans boycotting city buses. Rosa's protest and resulting boycott didn't end segregation, but it sparked buses. Rosa's protest and resulting boycott didn't paving the way for a more equal society. The movement that ended the racial system.
3: So House Speaker Mike Johnson believes that stock trading should be banned in the House, but understands why some people rely on it. Mike Johnson believes that stock trading should be banned in the House, but
4: that year, it goes down every year. And the counter argument, the salary of Congress has been frozen since 2000. That year, it goes down every year. And the counter argument is, and I have some sympathy, look, at least let them like engage in some stock trading so that they can continue to, you know, take care of their family.
3: Sure. The congressional salary hasn't changed, and they're lucky because they do a worse job than they've ever done. Congress.
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3: This is one of those positions that it wasn't like a binary position where you had to elect. Why should they get a raise? Why should they even get paid? What? $39 trillion in debt. The SAVE Act still not passed. Why should they get a raise? Why should they even get paid what they do? Especially when they're putting up candidates like Graham Plattner and there's a non-zero chance he actually gets elected. What they do, especially when they're putting up candidates like Graham Plattner. John Featherston is the reporter from the Maine Wire and has been following the evolution of the Plattner campaign since it was a goldfish. You know, this to me is just, John, insane that this guy even has a chance.
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5: It's mind-boggling. He can show up on a pedophile site and still have an active account on King. And you have to think that Democrat leadership is telling him, hey, it's time to step down. It's time to get out of the way. Janet Mills, the governor of Maine, who's telling him, hey, it's time to step down. It's time to get out of the way. Janet Mills, the governor of Maine, who suspended her campaign, is now putting out,
3: Katie, Plattner's wife, okay, has now tried to calm the water. She's released her own video. Roll this real quick.
6: I don't even know if I have the right words to describe. My personal counselor helps. Graham's personal counselor helps. And we work on our mental health every day. No marriage is perfect. And no one want a perfect marriage.
3: I mean, what I got from that, Katie, is personal mental health coach, marital coach, and they have three mental health counselors between the two people.
6: Because this is like the Jennifer Newsom, Cybele Newsom. Right.
1: The station you're listening to is experiencing technical difficulties. We have
6: treatment. Like, keep talking, keep speaking, and it's really going to shoot your husband's campaign straight into the ground because she's not doing him any favors here.
3: And she run that by her therapist?
6: Right. Yeah. Or straight into the ground because she's not doing him any favors here.
3: And she run that by her therapist?
6: Right. Yeah. Or all three of them. The marriage therapist probably needs to consult in it. But this is problematic because this is actually emblematic of the Democrat Party. He hasn't been admonished by the Democrat Party. He was elevated to the anti-oligarchy tour with Bernie Sanders. This is the type of behavior that is showing and exposing what the Democrats are willing to put up with as long as they can stay in power. So I don't know what it's going to take, Carl, to get this guy off.
3: Did a little to calm the water. So Plattner trotted her out alongside him as he addressed this yesterday. Roll this.
7: These people are going to...
3: But John, you know, Gertner's video did a little to calm the water. So Plattner trotted her out alongside him as he addressed this,
7: which is policy. They never want to talk about policy. Amy and I have a very loving and very happy marriage. They would want to talk about policy. Amy and I have a very full way that they possibly can.
3: John, this is great. I've been wanting to talk about policy for like 15 years, but all these people want to talk about trans and the kids and socialism and all this other stuff. Now he wants to talk about policy.
5: Out there to make a hostage video. And now is trying to say that he has a loving relationship. She did 20 takes on that. Can you imagine what the 19 takes look? He's never once talked about policy. You know, he sends his wife out there to make a hostage video. And now is trying to say that he has a loving relationship. She did 20 chaos.
3: She looks like a deer in headlights. And she's like, oh, what am I doing here? But like this, Katie, they're bringing, like John just said, they're bringing. She's like, oh, what am I doing here? But like, remember, we're challenged at. You know, challenged Trump at the White House about trans men and women's sports and stuff. And Katie, I look at this and I'm like, that's what you got. You got, this is what I said. I would rather leave nobody in office. You've got Susan Collins, who's like, by the way, in this race, she's my best friend, but she's horrible. And then you've got.
6: Walk on policy. I'm going to run on policy. You're not. There is no policy.
3: By the way, in this race, she's my best friend, but she's horrible. And then you've got. Janet Mills and Graham Plattner, and that's the best Maine can do.
6: Yeah, and now he's saying I'm in an unwinnable thing. But look, you can run on except what we're going to talk about the trans situation, which is an unwinnable thing. But look, we may disagree on Susan Collins. Susan Collins came out in support of the Save America necessary component here in Republicans. It's never going to be perfect, but we have to get behind someone who can beat Plattner, and I think she can beat him if she gets the support. Look. But we have to get behind someone who can beat Plattner. And I think she cannot going to have a country if we don't regulate. What we care about right now is pass that Save America Act, because otherwise we are not going to have a country if we don't regulate who's going to the ballot box. And Plattner can keep going because it's just show stay in power.
3: Yeah, well, that is actually true. John, real quick, does Plattner actually have a chance?
5: They're trying to pass the Save Act over the weekend.
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10: Nestled in the town of Defiance in the rolling hills of central Missouri stands a Georgian-style farmhouse. The historic Daniel Boone House brings the legacy of frontiersman Daniel Boone to life. Boone was in his 60s and had found central Missouri stands a Georgian-style farmhouse. The historic Daniel Boone House brings the legacy of frontiersman Daniel Boone to life. Boone was in his 60s and had founded settlements in Kentucky, fought in the Revolution law in a series of land disputes. So Boone and his wife Rebecca headed west to Spanish-controlled Missouri. Boone's son Nathan was building his grand house when Daniel moved. Boone's lived in the house, including his 11 lot of company. Three generations of Boone's lived in the house, including his 11 granddaughters and 5 grandsons. Needless to say, the house was always filled with excitement and hard work. The children were Boone's many adventures, founding one of the first English-speaking settlements, even though the home wouldn't be complete until Daniel was 80.
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10: It was considered luxurious living. Other meaningful 19th century buildings have been. It was considered luxurious living. After all, Daniel Boone had lived his entire pioneering life in log cabins. Today, forming the village known as Boonesville. A general store, grist mill, salvaged and lovingly restored. For visitors to explore. It was here that one of America's greatest rugged pioneers lived his final days. He may have traded in his live on in the wilds of the American front.
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9: 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Reuters Institute says Newsmax is one of the top 12 news brands in America. 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
3: Talk thing, it's seeming to stall. Iran's president is reportedly resigning. I don't even know what he did at this point. Sending a letter to the bunker of Khamenei, calling out the fact that the Iranian Revolutionary Guard Corps has taken over. SEAL officer and chief talent officer overwatch mission. Out the fact that the Iranian Revolutionary Guard Corps has taken over. SEAL officer and chief talent officer overwatch mission critical. And Kirk Offal, founder and CEO of Pause, is more so we can figure out who the hell to talk to.
11: I think you're right. The fact that Pashinyan is resigning, I think.
3: We're going around, and I feel like the 60-day.
11: Pashinyan is resigning, I think, completely changes the cards. One, everyone is focused on the Strait of Hormuz and our factions that are maneuvering for what it completely changes the cards. One, everyone is focused on the Strait of Hormuz, and arguably they should. But the real fight, a post-Khamenei era looks like.
3: Yeah.
11: And you know what that gives? Gives Trump more leverage.
3: Yeah.
11: So he's not staring at a clock, and that's the beauty of it. And this is going to change the global chessboard.
3: Yeah.
11: A post-Khamenei era looks like.
3: Yeah.
11: He's not acting like a first-term president
3: sure.
11: that's worried about midterm elections. He's going to see this through the end, and this is going to change the global chessboard.
3: Yeah. You know, Kirk, I want to talk to you about what you guys are doing here, okay? This is this project that you're working on, Overwatch Mission Critical. Anchors apps. Hey, here's how to apply for unemployment. Have a nice day. Thank you for your 9 years of service. I didn't know what I wanted to do. You
12: do it to make money. They did it to make a difference.
3: That's for damn sure.
12: Right. So you have these people coming out of the military and they've been exposed to the most advanced weapons machine and tech ever built. And I think that start at the beginning. You got to remember a lot of the people that joined the military, they didn't do it to make money. They did it to make a difference.
3: That's for damn sure.
12: No one's figured out how to rewrite the constitution of a human being. And they are exposed to some of the most advanced things. And there's an industry that we represent that has a massive demand for that type of talent.
3: Yeah. Well, Mike, you're now the chief talent officer here. So the fact that you'd put talent in the name was sealed. You'd at all these places, and they were like, well, what'd you do for the last 10 years? I'm like, well, I shot.
1: The station you're listening to is experiencing technical difficulties.
3: We have bad guys in the face. They're like, well, we don't do that here at Bridgewater or whatever. I'm like, but you guys call yourselves the Navy SEALs of hedge funds. How do they make the transition?
11: So let's set the record straight.
3: Yeah.
11: Kirk has fired a few SEALs. I'm the last man standing.
1: The station you're listening to is experiencing technical difficulties.
11: We have been barely standing. I'll see how long I can go, but this reason. We defended free enterprise. When veterans get out, all they want is the opportunity to participate in it.
3: Yeah.
11: But they start from zero, not completely from zero. What they bring to the table in terms of leadership attributes, principles, they bring the soft skills. When veterans get out, all they want is the opportunity to participate in it.
3: Yeah.
11: But they start from zero, not completely from zero. What they bring to the table in terms of leadership, they can learn the hard skills. If you give them the time, if you give them the opportunity, I mean, do not forget it was the World War II generation that built the modern economy that we know today.
3: Yeah, no, that's true. I remember, like, look, and that's maybe that's the thing that, you know, veterans need to be known as somebody who's like highly, you know, it's like, is there a YouTube video for it? Like,
12: yeah, you're the most versatile part of the workforce is someone that comes out and like we just train leaders in the military, right? So you have people that come out and they have the ability to learn at the most accelerated. People coming out of the military and they just don't know about.
3: Like,
12: yeah, you're the most versatile part of the workforce is someone that comes out and like we just train leaders in the military, right? So you have people that come out and they have the ability to learn at the most accelerated rate, and the expectations of them are off these opportunities that exist. And we're trying to encourage everyone in the G1K or the Global Fortune 1000 to take from D-Day, which is June 6th, through Veterans Day, November 13th. And we're saying, make a commitment on the anniversary of the 250th year of our nation.
3: That's like, what sector for veterans? Is it universal or is it?
11: We're going to be selfish here. The data center industry, which is the fifth industrial revolution, which is
12: the anniversary of the 250th year of our nation.
3: That's like, what sector for veterans? Is it universal or is it?
11: We're going to be selfish here. The data center industry, which is the fifth industrial revolution, which is emerging.
3: What's the draw to that? Like, what makes them successful?
11: Believe it or not, most submariners. Probably the most prominent of all the MOSs.
12: If you think about it, the mission critical industry was defined by real estate people many years ago as any industry that can measure the or quantify their downtime in one
11: Submariners. Probably the most prominent of all the MOSs.
12: If you think about it, the mission critical industry was defined by real estate people many years ago as any industry that can measure the or quantify their downtime in 1 second by either death or the loss of $1 million in revenue. So if you think about it, the mission critical industry is measured in downtime. If you're in the military and you took the oath, our own mortality. So the attention to detail that we have when we get into these new communities, I mean, as a CEO, it pencils out well getting veterans because they just want to be paid proportionate to their value and they want to have an opportunity.
3: And where do people, basically anywhere. At his OnlyFans account?
12: Yes, exactly. it's cracking right now.
3: All right, guys, hey, I'm really happy you get shared this stuff. I hope people can go on there.
12: Yes, you're going to be paid proportionate to their value and they want to have an opportunity.
3: And where do people,
12: basically
3: at his,
12: anywhere.
3: At his OnlyFans account?
12: Yes, exactly. it's cracking right now.
3: All right, guys, hey, I'm really happy you get shared this stuff. I hope people can go on there.
12: Thanks
3: for giving us this. All right, cool. Mike, Kirk, thanks. Coming up, nothing says summer like Pride Month, followed by America 250's birthday, the latest stunt.

0: They're just monument. These are the Rocky Steps, made famous by a fictional underdog who captured 96. He wasn't just filming a boxing movie. Made famous by a fictional underdog who captured 96. He wasn't just filming a boxing movie. He was giving voice to every American who's ever faced impossible odds and dared be. He was giving voice to every American whose Loa was born in Philadelphia, but he belongs here to fight anyway. The character of Rocky Balboa was born in Philadelphia, but he belongs to all of us. He's a symbol of grit, only a movie prop for Rocky III. The Rocky to all of us. He's a symbol of grit, resilience, and the kind of everyday determination that defines the American spirit. Originals. In the film, Rocky is honored with the statue as a symbol of his rise from humble rise after being knocked down. The scene where he with the statue as a symbol of his rise from humble rise after being knocked down. The scene where he unveils the statue is followed by one of the movie's most even deeper to fight on. Every day is the loss of his mentor, Mickey, and must dig those iconic steps. They don't just run. People from all walks of life come here to retrace those iconic steps. They don't just run. They believe in themselves, in second chances, in the dream that anyone can. They believe in themselves, in second chances, in the dream that anyone from anywhere can overcome. It may be born. It's earned. One step at a time. I'm Lucy C. Time. I'm Lucy Celia, and this is an American place on Newsmax.
1: January 15th, 1929 was a chill.
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1: January 15th, 1929 was a chilly day in Atlanta, Georgia, when a family gathered to welcome into this world a new life, and with it, a new hope for America. Throughout it on equality instead of status. A new hope for America. Throughout it on equality instead of status, and character instead of race. He transcended all races, all and character instead of race. He transcended all races, all faiths, and people of all ages with words that still resonate today.
2: I may not get there with you, but I want you to know.
1: He spoke to us of his dreams and his beliefs that justice too long delayed.

0: You know, I've gone to every corner of this state over the course of this campaign. Beaumont to
1: I can't tell you the number of people.
0: And I can't tell you the number of people who come up to me
1: and
0: at the end of.
2: Vote for me. I'm authentic. Would you look at that? Another Democrat on script. Hearst lines that aren't. By the way, most of those things aren't authentic. Would you look at that? Another Democrat on script. This comparison making its rounds on James Tallarico's campaign trail in two different interviews. The Russer ex at us or something. Let us know if he's ever been there. Is just full of it because there is no shot. Texas believes that God is like non-binary and there's like. Let you sit there and this closeted vegan who believes that God is like non-binary and there's like six genders, all this weird stuff over Ken Paxton, where that apparently is the love of his life. It's a 30-year-old Brianna Menard. Okay. She's a political lobbyist, Democrat talking points that dating your staffers was a 30-year-old Brianna Menard. Okay. She's a political lobbyist who previously worked as his chief of staff. Now, I thought, judging from last week's committed vegan who loves plant-based whole foods, popcorn, and tofu. Yeah, that's going to be great in Texas. Newsmax-based whole foods, popcorn, and tofu. Yeah. So, Chrissy, look, she kind of appeared out of nowhere.
3: Oh, this is incredibly random. And this entire campaign has gone from being I'm the moderate to I'm the most far from encouraging funding Planned Parenthood, involved in all kinds of true sadism. So many weird things about Tallarico to working with the Church of Scientology. There's so many weird things about Tallarico. But the point of a campaign is to find decisions.
2: But Ashley, I feel like someone was like, hey.
3: Time again, this man has displayed to us that he's not good at making decisions.
2: Hey, ChatGPT, how do I look Texan? And he's just like going down the list in itemized fashion.
4: Yeah, that's exactly right. And, you know, I think the pictures of the girlfriend, the only staffer he's dated, I think that's a valid question.
2: Yep.
4: Coming from the Democrat talking points of last week, that was not okay.
2: And what was their gender?
5: The station you're listening to is experiencing technical difficulties.
4: Yeah, exactly. And so, I mean, you have the vegan ass in this instance and why he will probably beat Jasmine Crockett in the primary, which he did. So I do think that the Democrats, I mean, they're putting the better one forward in this instance in the primary, which he did. So I do think that the Democrats are not about it.
2: Yeah. Well, speaking of the LGBTQ
4: community, I would say, but I mean, there's going to be more coming out in this campaign. There's
2: not. Will not be participating in any of it. But a lesbian minister in Nantucket, Massachusetts, of all places, is canceling her church's annual 4th of July celebration in Nantucket, Massachusetts, of all places, is canceling her church's annual 4th of July celebrations in a political protest act, writing, a celebration without context in the centering of our fullness of our American story only perpetuates the harm, injustice, and anti-blah. I mean, like, Chrissy, it's the 4th of July, okay? I celebrated the 4th of July under all the Democrats, under Clinton.
5: 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We have
2: Obama and Jill Biden.
3: This is always so frustrating when it comes from even just a political activist group. But to see it coming from a church is really just demeaning and truly disgusting. That is not the point of church. The whole thing, the whole point is to point is just completely asinine, Carl. I have no activist group, but to see it coming from a church is really just dim people towards Jesus and not celebrating America, which has been a beacon of freedom for the Christian faith, is just completely asinine, Carl. I have no words for something as truly disgusting as this.
2: Yeah, well, that's offensive in Pride Month, I would say. All right, Jill Biden making her press rounds, Ashley. New book that she's, you know, we said this was going to happen. What's going on? But she's backtracking on a bunch.
6: He aged. He did. He got older. And we all saw him aging. We, you know, there were the words that he would forget.
5: The station you're listening to is experiencing technical difficulties. We
6: get, but, you know, we were all aging.
7: No. Truly. No.
2: Actually, if you start as Rip Van Winkle.
7: He was falling into cognitive decline.
8: No.
7: Truly.
8: No.
2: Actually, if you start as Rip Van Winkle and you 4 years later, you end like the guy who chose poorly in
4: presidential election. And they really weren't shaking their heads at President Joe Biden. They were shaking their heads at the former first lady in this instance. And you see her going back and forth on her word, saying, oh, no, I did not see any cognitive decline. Oh, we saw the aging. I mean, there's another interview that she's done that's saying that he had a stroke. So which is it? And it's allowing him to go out in that way. Saying, oh, no, I did not see any cognitive decline. Oh, we saw the aging. I mean, there's another interview that she's done that's saying that he had a stroke. So which is it? And it's allowing him to go out in that way. I think that was the main question there that a lot of Americans still have and are seeing it.
2: Speaking of stupid, take a look at these two headlines from the Auto Pen. While the Crypt Keeper was taking a nap at 2 p.m. But teen families buy nearly 97 acres of land in Georgia to create a city safe for black people. But then in 2026, a community for whites only in Arkansas sued for discrimination. I mean, it's just, it's so stupid.
3: Well, we have to writing two headlines that are so similar.
2: 2026, a community for whites only in Arkansas sued for discrimination. I mean, it's just, it's so stupid.
3: Well, we have to writing two headlines that are so similar, yet completely, there's complete cognitive dissonance on what's going on with racial segregation and one is not. But these are the same people that are upset about, so bought into the idea that black people are less than, and they have this really weird view of like looking down on black people like a white savior complex. And it's very belittling, and it showcases this is yet another.
2: Chrissy, Ashley, pleasure as always.
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2: CNN. All right, coming up, Henry Nowak, a university student murdered.
4: Thank you.
3: Thanks, Carl.
2: CNN. All right, coming up, Henry Nowak, a university student murdered by a migrant and could have probably survive that if cops had actually listened to him and were less worried about.
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8: In the industry.
2: A migrant and could have probably survived.
8: Dedicated to one of America's great innovation stories. In 1912, Studebaker built the first automobile with a gasoline engine, and it became one of the early standards for cars for the next five decades. Today, the Studebaker National Museum preserves the legacy. The Studebaker story began in 1852. The Studebaker National Museum preserves the legacy. The Studebaker story began in 1852 when the five Studebaker brothers built wagons durable enough to cross the frontier and reliable enough to supply the Union Army during battles, producing some of the earliest electric.
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8: We have electric cars in America. While other companies, visitors encounter classic Studebaker style. Electric cars in America. While other companies faltered, Studebaker embraced the new technology. Inside the museum, and the unmistakable craftsmanship, sweeping lines, bold engineering, and the unmistakable craftsmanship that defined models like the sleek Avanti, President Abraham Lincoln on the night of his assassination. Preserved with reverence, it's a reminder that Studebaker's story intersects with America's story at its most poignant moment. It's a celebration of American perseverance.
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8: With America's story at its most poignant moments. Today, the Studebaker Nationals of a company that reinvented itself across generations and of a workforce that fueled South Bend's rise. I'm
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9: We have hours of May 2nd, 2011. The Central Intelligence Agency launched Operation Neptune Spear and set into motion were that Osama bin Laden was asleep.
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9: As the U.S. Naval Special Warfare Development Group, known as SEAL Team 6, approached his highly secured three-story Pakistani-based compound, Al-Qaeda was found using his young wife as a shield.
5: The station you're listening to is experiencing technical difficulties.
9: The Obama administration reported the 54-year-old terrorist was given a traditional three-story Pakistani-based compound. Al-Qaeda was found using his young wife as a shield. The Obama administration reported the 54-year-old terrorist was given a traditional Islamic burial at sea. 9 years, 7 months, and civilians, its mastermind, those Islamic burial at sea. 9 years, 7 months, and civilians, its mastermind, Osama bin Laden, was dead.

0: I keep going back to that thing that happened in the UK where a guy literally bled out and died in handcuffs after being stabbed by somebody who just claimed that he was being discriminated against. Don't take my word for it. Listen to his father today.
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2: With his final words, he told officers that Henry told officers that he could not breathe 9 times.
0: Yeah, I get that was a big deal when it happened with George Floyd while dying of a
2: 9 times.
0: Yeah, I get that was a big deal when it happened with George Floyd while dying of a fentanyl overdose, but not when this kid said it. Yet this is the same police without consequences, mind you. The same stuff is going to happen over and over and over again unless they lock these officers. Will there be an apology? Sure, yeah. And then everybody's going to move on. What if they make the wrong call? Will there be an apology? Sure, yeah. And then everybody's going to move on. What if they make the wrong call again? Like, if their tail was on the line, they would. If their tail was on
3: consciousness when his killer made that call to police, and he called the police, not the ambulance service, he deteriorated.
0: Oh, he lied on the call. Oh, now they're sorry. Okay, cool. Did he tell the officer, just watch the tape? He told the officer like 11 times, like, I can't breathe, at 9 times, sorry. And the only reason I keep bringing it up, and I'm so hot on this all along because people like Elon Musk are hot on it too. Officers are more interested in thought crimes or the offensive words he said than the fact that he was stabbed by a minority. As of this afternoon, that Sikh man, finally, thankfully, who did the stabbing, were wrong. And maybe that kid would still be alive. The police officers made the wrong and, quite frankly, finally, thankfully, who did the stabbing were wrong and made a stupid call, and a kid died as a result of that. These police officers should be serving that 21 years alongside this other Sikh guy who did the stabbing. This was, you know, in the UK. I don't care about the entire continent of Europe plus the UK, but police put a guy in handcuffs who was stabbed because they thought he said something mean to a Sikh guy in a thought crime at the word of the guy who did the stabbing. The fact that they were reflexively siding with the minority guy over the white guy simply because of that, simply because the minority said, oh, the white man said something mean, and then got stabbed him with a ceremonial weapon, is ridiculous. But this virtue signaling, which is the fundamental principle of the left, that if you're not white, you get some special dispensation because of that. In this case, he felt that it was acceptable to stab somebody because, I don't know, maybe he felt like it, with a knife, by the way, that would have been illegal for the white guy to carry. But because it was ceremonial and religious, it was fine. But the notion of words being an arrestable offense is on the horizon here in America. They want that here. Remember when they sentenced a guy to jail for telling Hillary Clinton supporters to vote by text? It was a joke. Clearly. But this goes back to COVID, where you were accused of killing old people if you said the vaccine didn't do the things they said it did, even though there was no evidence that it did those things. And we all of us critics ended up being right. No, the left legit wanted people locked up for going against what they wanted the narrative to be.
4: I also think there are Americans who are engaged in this kind of propaganda, and whether they should be civilly or even in some cases criminally charged is something that would be a better deterrence
0: for speech. They want difference of opinion from them, of course, to be a criminal offense, like where you should be arrested. At a minimum, erased from public society. Joe Biden, or whoever was running the auto pen, I think his wife Jill, not a real doctor, they hired Nina Jankowicz, who made an entire position up that was like the liaison. We called it the Ministry of Truth. I don't remember what the actual office was called. It was the authority, though, to go to these social media companies and basically strip people's public voice by saying, no, you shouldn't be letting them on your platform. We know they did that. That's why this is so important to draw a line in the sand where, like, I know it's a different country, but again, these officers need to be fired because the UK and Europe and all those other radical globalists are only a few years ahead of America. Well, what about the First Amendment, Carl? Yeah, they just trample. Democrats just trample whatever they want. It always trickles over here. And if you can put somebody in handcuffs while they're stabbed and not the person who did the stabbing, you got big problems, bro. Which, by the way, it turns out the officers, you know, now they're acknowledging that, oh, maybe we were lied to by the guy who did the stabbing. Yeah, that sounds like a super credible witness. And the officers are now sorry. Sorry. They just released the body camera footage, and they don't look even remotely sorry in that. They told the guy, I don't think you've been stabbed, mate. I hope this spurs like some sort of revolution in the UK, because if it doesn't stop there, it's going to end up here in this country where we live in a society now, because half the country, 48% of the country, want to silence us because they disagree with us. We're silencing smart people because stupid people are offended. It's so dumb. You can't speak at a school board meeting because it might be offensive to the school board while they sit there not doing their job. But you can go to an ICE facility, peg officers with frozen water bottles. They can, but then they can threaten your family. That's the progression here in America, especially if you're a white person. It's unbelievable. Whatever. I just hope it doesn't come here. Before we go, another day, a new scam out of California. Tax dollars to give free stuff to illegal immigrants. More next.
5: 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We're different. We report the real news. No spin, just the facts. 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
7: There are college campuses, and then there is Notre Dame, French for Our Lady. A place where faith, tradition, and American perseverance converge beneath one of the most recognizable landmarks in the country, the Golden Dome. Founded in 1842 by a young French priest, Father Edward Sorin, the University of Notre Dame began as a dream on the edge of the American frontier. Sorin vowed it would grow into a powerful force for good, and today, his vision echoes across every inch of this storied campus. The Basilica stands as the spiritual heart of Notre Dame. Here, generations have worshipped, celebrated, and sought strength in moments of triumph and trial. Faith is not an accessory at Notre Dame. It is the foundation. Across the way lies the Grotto, a place of prayer and reflection. Day or night, students come here seeking calm, hope, and guidance, continuing traditions passed down for more than a century. And then there is the stadium, home of the Fighting Irish, first made famous by the legendary football coach Newt Rockne, who encouraged his team to win one for the Gipper after the tragic death of player George Gipp. Soon after, Notre Dame football and Rudy's final play became part of American mythology. And long before the legends of the gridiron, the student body earned its name. In the 1920s, Notre Dame students stood up to the Ku Klux Klan in the streets of South Bend, driving them out and helping cement the moniker the Fighting Irish as a badge of courage. But beyond the lore and the legends is a world-class university defined by scholarship, character, and service. A Catholic place open to all faiths where generations have been shaped to lead quietly, faithfully, and boldly. At Notre Dame, the past and present meet in a harmony rarely seen. It is a campus, a community, and a calling. I'm Lucy Celia, and this is An American Place on Newsmax.
8: When Rosa Parks stepped on that Montgomery, Alabama bus on December 1st, 1955, she didn't set out to make history. She just wanted to get home. Montgomery's segregated buses had divided seating. White passengers in front, colored passengers in the back. When the bus driver needed more seats for his white passengers, he ordered her and three others to vacate their seats. The others complied and moved, but Rosa quietly refused and was quickly arrested. Working alongside Dr. Martin Luther King, Rose's arrest sparked a highly effective citywide protest with African Americans boycotting city buses. Rose's protest and resulting boycott didn't end segregation, but it sparked a movement that ended the racial system, paving the way for a more equal society. You're watching An American Moment.
0: So there's this big talk of solar scams in California right now. The latest is this $49 million for solar panels for illegals. California has a program that allows you to replace or offset your alleged solar panels for your house. But it's all a scam. It's all garbage. It's all trash. It's all BS. This is just another example of the government taking your money. They light it on fire and they flush the ashes down the toilet. They did the same thing to me in Connecticut. I get this call from this guy. Hey, I'm a solar panel dude. I've been looking to get off the grid. So I'm like, okay, let me talk to this guy. Says to the guy, tell me about this program. He's like, oh, you don't pay a dime today. I said, okay, that sounds great. It's free. He goes, no, it's actually $60,000. Come to find out that in most of these blue states, they offer you these free programs for now, then they have you hooked up to the grid. So you can't be off the grid with these programs without owning, when you owe any money on the system, which they give it to you for like a 30-year mortgage. So I asked the guy point blank, so am I paying for the solar panels on my house that I'm not allowed to store the energy, not allowed to have batteries, that is then fed back to the power grid? You only give me a couple cents on the dollar for the power I sell back on the panels that I'm paying for. Oh, and obviously only charges when the sun is shining, which is during the day. I'm at work, so it doesn't matter. And I get home and it's dark out and I got to use the panel, all the power from the grid, Rob. It sounds like complete garbage.
9: There's some spectacular scams in the green energy world.
0: I pay
9: it's amazing.
0: Put solar panels on my house so it would feed everybody else.
9: Yeah.
0: This is dumb.
9: This is the way they do it. And a lot of people have made a fortune off of these scams, too, and the government just paid for all of it.
0: Nope.
9: Carl, good to see you. How much baggage can one candidate carry? Let's check it out.

0: Welcome to Rob Schmidt Tonight. In the state of Maine, watching Graham Plattner run for Senate has been an experience unlike any other. Plattner is central casting to run against an incumbent as boring as Susan Collins. He poses himself as an oyster farmer, Marine veteran populist who hates billionaires and is pushing for single-payer health care. He's very critical of both political parties. That does actually play well in a state like Maine. He certainly looks the part, right? In the state of Maine, rural state. But it's become all too clear that Graham Plattner is a manufactured candidate as well as just a walking disaster. And this story just keeps getting wilder. The latest scandal from the Wall Street Journal and New York Times both revealing last summer when Plattner launched his Senate bid, his wife contacted one of his campaign aides to flag to them that she had caught her husband graphically sexting with multiple women. Was worried that that might hurt this new budding campaign for Senate. Plattner had apparently been heavily screwing around just 2 years into his marriage, and it's become just the latest disaster for the wild campaign of this man. And with his wife in tow on Sunday, his response to this was quite interesting. Take a listen.
1: Surprised to me that the establishment media outlets are just going to run gossip instead of wanting to talk about the things that actually matter. These people are going to try to make this race about anything but what it's supposed to be about, which is policy. Amy and I have a very loving and very happy marriage. They would very much like to try to rip that apart. The Wall Street Journal and New York Times ran stories without any evidence besides the gossip from a former staffer. I'm sorry, that's frankly journalistic malpractice.
2: So you never met with her about uncomfortable, for lack of a better word, sexting messages as the campaign was going?
1: We talked about things in Amy and I's marriage that we've gone through over the years.
0: So when they get to the core of the allegation, after all of that, you don't actually get a denial. Plattner claims it's a lie, but then doesn't deny the core of the allegation at all, which is a very common politician's trick. The claim of a lie could be about some specific nuance of the story, and then you just say lie, and you actually are calling out a lie when the larger story is actually completely factual. Plattner has also sent his wife out to try and cover for him in this situation, which sounds like a total nightmare for a woman that's been married to you for 3 years. Here's Amy Gertner, also not denying her husband's many likely dalliances.
3: I find it really shameful that there's a group of media outlets and people who are willing to spread gossip instead of talking about real issues that Graham is running on. I just really wanted to make sure that everyone knows

0: concentration camp guards. It is the very worst tattoo you can get.
1: Concentration camp guards. Yeah, this is a guy that's got more baggage than you could possibly imagine. What we're realizing is Plattner's entire political identity has been manufactured on top of all of these disasters, as inauthentic as the people supporting him. Look at what they're capable of ignoring. Think about the left right now as they face all of the reality of who this guy is. Think about what they're all capable of ignoring to continue to show up to his rallies. The same people who've been screaming bloody murder about Donald Trump for years now are fully capable of ignoring the most outrageous scandals about this man, because this man might be the one who can flip the Senate and take out Susan Collins. And albeit fake, he's got the right aesthetics. He's got the right tone to actually do it. Take a listen.
2: Brothers and sisters, comrades and compatriots, fellow Mainers, today I am angry. I am angry watching laws be selectively enforced in our communities, watching the institutions that are supposed to protect us fail to do so.
1: From a guy that got a free house from his dad. Plattner currently leads Susan Collins by around 10 points in this race because, again, aesthetically, he's exactly what the people admit. It's kind of like acting. It's like you put the right candidate into the role and you can probably win if they're a good enough actor. He's winning, 9 points up. And to some on the left, nothing else but that will actually matter. Take a listen to this take on the Nazi tattoo from a woman who runs a Democrat grassroots organization.
3: He seems like a flawed person who's been through some and come out the other side. I don't think he's a Nazi, for what it's worth. I think he was a drunk Marine in Croatia, and when you walk into a tattoo parlor there in the time period he was there, basically anything you picked off the wall would have been problematic.
1: Now, miss, would you still feel the same about that if Graham Plattner, say, didn't support abortion until the 10th trimester, whatever it is today for the Democrats? I suspect she'd be enraged and offended and furious and all those other things. We should remind you, by the way, though, that Croatia, where he got the tattoo, was one of the most critical allies of Nazi Germany in the Second World War. So that just adds to the fun of that tattoo. Remember all this the next time they flip out over a Donald Trump tweet like Senator Chris Murphy does all the time.
4: I have not followed this story as closely as others have, but I mean, Graham Plattner is somebody that served our country. He served his community. He's also made mistakes, and he has admitted that. This race is going to be a contrast between somebody that has put his life on the line for this country against somebody that is literally empowering the moral hollowing out of our nation from the White House.
1: Just remember that all the outrage is always fake, and it's all just a big TV show in Washington. The only thing these people are actually offended by is the idea that they might not have any power. They can digest really anything else. Mercedes Schlapp joins us now. Mercy, a rich kid, self-identified communist, marginalizes rape, racist comments, fake oyster farmer, Nazi SS tattoo, likely having multiple affairs in a brand new marriage. How would you like to run that campaign?
5: Let me tell you, they must be in complete crisis mode right now, which is why, what do? You send the wife out first to try to defend the husband. That was the first video that came out. We saw that Plattner canceled a couple of media interviews today as well. He's supposed to meet with these Democrat senators. Some of them are very suspicious about Plattner, including Senator Cory Booker. And so I think this really raises a lot of problems for the Democrat Party that's made a decision to say, hey, we're going to take whoever is going to be running, even if they are a socialist or a communist or make racist comments, as long as they can beat the Republican and, of course, try to defeat Donald Trump's agenda.
1: Yeah. Yeah. It's interesting. And you also have at the same time, you have Janet Mills, who's the state's governor, has been out there reminding people even just today that she is not off the ballot, that she's just suspended her campaign, that she's still there in case the party wants to make a quick flip and put her up against Susan Collins, which is telling.
5: Well, sounds like a Biden-Kamala Harris saga part two. Look, I got to tell you, if I were Susan Collins, I

0: would want this type of story to come out closer to when early voting starts, closer to September, when people are paying attention to this election. I think that Plattner's trying to survive the news cycle, see if he can get through this. But I think one scandal after another, it's very hard to survive these types of, you know, vicious media cycles.
1: Yeah, and that's my next question, as I just bring up yet one more scandal he's facing. He has what's called a KIK account. I don't know what this is. It's K-I-K. It's an anonymous messaging site. I guess most of the people on it are kids, like 13 to 24, so just young people, high school, maybe into college. The National Center for Sexual Exploitation flags this as crawling with criminals, saying it was predator's paradise for grooming kids. The profile for Graham Plattner, who is, by the way, 41 years old and is on this site, he has a profile, and it's him wearing no shirt in the bathroom, only wearing a towel. So you add that onto the pile of everything else I just listed off. But I guess the question is, can he survive all of that? I mean, because if you've got Susan Collins is kind of a boring person to vote for.
0: Yeah, I mean, look, he's going to have a tough time surviving. We have seen that he's up by 9 points right now, but it's so early in the race, Rob. Anything can happen. And I think that the Democrats have to reevaluate and say, are we going to invest our money and our time with a very, what I would say, scandal-ridden candidate who's going to have to spend more time trying to defend, whether it's being his racist comments, whether it's a Nazi tattoo. I mean, he survived the Nazi tattoo. That's what I don't understand. This is where you have to ask yourself, goodness gracious, can the people of Maine wake up and say, is this a guy we want representing us in Washington? And I think, like, he's a fraud. Plattner is a fraud.
1: That's what, to me, is more interesting is that he's made up this whole persona, right? That he's just a rich kid. That, to me, is more harmful than all the other nonsense because, you know, people have gotten kind of tired of cancel culture in that way. But when you show people, oh, he's not this thing, he's just a kid who got a free house from his dad who doesn't even really work right now because he's running for Senate. He doesn't have any needs. He's not worried about money like you are. All this is, it's all just a manufactured campaign. So I think that might be more damaging. I got to leave it there.
0: I agree with you. Agree with you.
1: Mercy, good to see you as always. Thanks so much. Another scandal that has rocked Plattner's campaign has been resurfaced Reddit posts like this one commenting on a video of U.S. troops and a firefighter with the Taliban. Plattner wrote about one particular soldier, the dumb mother effer, didn't deserve to live. At least his stupidity and fat blank wheezing are available for all future infantrymen to witness and hold in contempt. Poor marksmanship on the Taliban's part is the only reason this mouth breather made it home. That's a Reddit post from 2019 from Graham Plattner. He was referring to Army combat veteran Teddy Daniels, who survived multiple gunshot wounds and broken bones from this firefight after his squad was ambushed. Daniels was later awarded a Purple Heart for his service, and Teddy Daniels joins us now, and we appreciate you coming on, sir. Good signal from the moving car. Thanks for coming on. I want to just get your reaction to Graham Plattner's political ascent after what you know about him.
2: Well, you know, I think he's a gift. He's an absolute gift to Republicans and independents alike to show the absolute hypocrisy of the Democrat Party. Oh, Nazi tattoo, yeah, that's fine. Cheating on his wife, yeah, that's fine. Oh, daddy paid for everything. Cool, that's fine. Lied about his upbringing. Cool, that's fine. You know, disparages wounded veterans. No problem. And it's like, I'm done with the hypocrisy. I don't want to hear another person who is supporting this person say anything negative ever again about Donald Trump.
1: Yeah, I mean, he's got Elizabeth Warren called him her kind of man. I mean, if he realized all they care about is power, that's it. If he can win, he's fine.
2: Well, and I think by proxy, he's turned this into a campaign, not against Susan Collins, but against Donald Trump. And that's the way that his supporters, if it's crazy that people can support this, that his supporters are actually looking at, too, is this is a referendum for them, for the extreme 1% of the left. Against the president of the United States and everything that they'll excuse to make that happen.
1: Purple Heart veteran Teddy Daniels, thank you, sir, for your service and for coming on. We appreciate you.
2: God bless you, sir. Thank you.
1: All right. God bless you. Chaos at a Jersey ICE facility continues as the state's governor completely humiliates herself. We'll explain that coming up. And then later in news from the left, two Jewish lesbians learn the hard truth.
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4: About Carl Higbee.
9: Oh, yeah? What are you going to do? Are you going to come take it out of my ham? I'm going to eat half this plate during the break. Maybe I'll call the ICE hotline. 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
4: And Frontline, for the big news they need to know. 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
10: High above the bustle of Philadelphia, a lone figure keeps watch. For more than a century, William Penn has stood atop City Hall, 37 feet of bronze and Quaker resolve, reminding Philadelphia and America of the ideals on which this commonwealth was built. Sculptor Alexander Milne Calder began work in 1871. His final masterpiece was lifted into place in 1894. At 548 feet, it crowned the tallest masonry building in the world. A gentleman's agreement kept every new structure lower than Penn's hatband, until the skyscraper era challenged tradition and, some say, awakened the curse of Billy Penn. When Liberty Place broke the height barrier, Philly sports teams sank into decades of heartbreak. Superstition or not, iron workers hoisted a tiny Penn figurine atop the Comcast Center in 2007. And 1 year later, the Phillies clinched a World Series title, ending the drought. William Penn envisioned a green country town founded on tolerance and civic virtue. His statue still faces northeast, toward the site of his 1682 treaty with the Lenape, reminding us that the American experiment began not only with revolution, but with a promise of fair dealing and religious freedom. From the cobblestones to the clouds, the William Penn statue anchors Philadelphia's skyline and conscience. Look up, and you'll see more than a bronze. You'll see the enduring idea that built a city and a nation. I'm Lucy Celia, and this is An American Place on Newsmax TV.
4: You're dangerous.
11: A very interesting place to be right now. It's been 35 days, as you can see on the counter here behind me, since Nicolas Maduro, the leader of this country, was taken by Delta forces.
4: Because you're honest.
12: You don't get political. I don't think actors should. You know, I've
13: kind of, you know, yeah, well,
12: try
13: thank
12: not
13: you.
12: To get too...
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15: What the FCC is supposed to regulate, ABC breaks that law every single night. That is not a comedy show. That is propaganda.
4: Watch Rob Schmidt, weeknights.
1: All right, welcome back. So this absolutely ridiculous situation at this ICE facility in New Jersey is continuing tonight. At least 20 were arrested during weekend riots outside of Delaney Hall in Newark. This is where they're holding illegals that are being processed for deportation. You have masked communists being paid, coming in from out of state, clashing with law enforcement, including ICE and Sheriff's Department, everything you can find in New Jersey. And it has become quite clear that the feds need to shut this whole thing down, the insanity down outside of this facility once and for all. It's gone way too far. This is not a protest, not even anything close to it. Sarah Williamson is live from Delaney Hall in Newark, and the sun's still up, so probably still somewhat calm, right? Sarah, go ahead.
13: Rob, I'm not sure. I feel like I may have just lost you, but I think I did hear my name. So just want you to check this out now, because you mentioned that this needs to be shut down. And that looks like that is kind of what's happening. Since the state police rolled in on Friday night, the temperature has certainly settled today. You can see now that they have just brought out those new barricades on the left-hand side too, which have now blocked the remaining protesters in. Now, these roads, these people all have to leave by 9 p.m. as well. All roads that lead to Delaney Hall have been shut down, as you can see. And at 9 p.m., anyone within a half a mile perimeter of Delaney Hall will be arrested. But still, there are a handful of protesters, which you can see here, who are really just kind of hanging around. They're not that active. They don't really have a lot to say or do, and because they cannot get close enough to the facility or to the agents that work there. So from my experience over the week, we have seen it get violent every single night. But now with these barricades up and that 9 p.m. curfew, things are starting to look a little different. And who knows what will happen tonight and if this may fizzle all out.
1: Got to shut this thing down. Sarah, thanks. We appreciate that report.
16: We really feel like adding ICE to this situation has made things less safe.
17: I will not give ICE a pretext to expand operations at Delaney Hall or across our state. I will not put lives at risk. I'm grateful to the vast majority of protesters who have assembled peacefully.
1: So the new governor of New Jersey has made quite a fool of herself. That's Mikey Sherrill right there, demonizing ICE in recent days. Sherrill spun up a lot of this chaos that we've been seeing with a publicity stunt visiting that facility recently. And as the situation got more chaotic, she then decided to set a curfew and deployed New Jersey State Police to the facility after saying that ICE was the problem and they were the danger. She sends her own cops in an effort to quell these riots because, again, according to her, ICE is the problem, right? Well, no surprise, the Marxist rioters that have been outside of Delaney Hall simply attacked the cops that she sent in to try and make things more peaceful. Because, again, it's not about ICE with these people. It's about ending all law enforcement. That's what they really want. This is a Marxist move. And now the governor, who went to threaten ICE at Delaney Hall, is now scolding the rioters that she was pandering to just a week ago.
17: I knew it would be better to have them handle the situation rather than ICE. That's why we called them in and created a protected, peaceful protest area outside of Delaney Hall. But over the last two nights, that protected zone has been violated repeatedly. We saw masked individuals attack the barrier, taking aggressive, dangerous actions against Newark and New Jersey State Police. They threw projectiles, they used barriers as weapons, and lit tires on fire in the street.
1: Oh, you mean the far left rioters didn't act the way you wanted them to? Are you surprised? Hakeem Jeffries and a delegation of House Democrats also visited this facility over the weekend to play politics as well. Take a listen.
18: Here in America, immigration enforcement should be fair, just, and humane. That's not what's going on here at Delaney Hall. We spoke to several individuals, none of whom has a criminal record. The lack of access to quality food, that's not America. Delaney Hall should be shut down. They're engaging in a depraved indifference to human life. And every single member of this Trump administration is going to be held accountable.
1: Yet again, the people that dumped 20 million people into your country over 4 years are just so enraged at the idea of sending them back home. Notably, one of those with Hakeem Jeffries is Congressman Rob Menendez, who is the son of Gold Bar Senator Bob Menendez, the former senator from New Jersey who's in prison for corruption. You also had LaMonica there, the linebacker LaMonica, who's still facing felony charges for forcibly impeding and trying to barrel over federal officers outside Delaney Hall back over the course of the winter. Remember this video? All right, Republican New Jersey Congressman Jeff Van Drew actually toured Delaney Hall today and joins us from there now. And Congressman, good to have you back on. I want to start with this. Why is ICE putting up with this? I mean, the patience that they have had for these people. We're watching these videos. This is no longer a protest. This is an insurrection. I think a lot of people would say it's time to put this thing down once and for all. What do you say?
19: It's a shame. It's just such a shame to see. I want to thank our good members of the New Jersey State Police, the Newark Police, folks in ICE and Homeland Security for doing a job. They're doing the right thing. They are showing extreme, you know, caution and being very careful. And again, we need to appreciate them because this is out of hand. I believe in First Amendment rights, but this is violent protests. People are going to get hurt. It's the wrong thing. It's Antifa. It's George Soros. And nobody's local. These are people they gathered from all over the country.
1: Right. Yeah. They're obviously a lot of these are paid agitators. A lot of the arrests are coming from out of the state, which, again, shows this is there's a larger narrative at play here that they're trying to push. And these are just the pawns. But at what point should our officers say we're shutting this down? No more of this. Just round them all up and end this, because how long can we let this go on?
19: Well, hopefully it's getting a little bit better. I certainly hope that it is. And what is being done is we are at that point, and that's why there was over 60 people arrested last night. And again, many of them, when you track where they came from, weren't local. So we're getting there.
1: Yeah.
19: Peacefully protest away. Not peaceful, you should be arrested, period.
1: What's your message to your new governor? Mikey Sherrill goes to Delaney Hall last week, tries to stir it up, tries to antagonize ICE and kind of pander to the protesters. And now she sends in her own cops and they're being attacked.
19: Well, you know what? It's my message to those who are on the left, whether it's the governor, whether it is my fellow members from Congress that have been there. Stop faking everybody out. Tell the truth. The truth is the facility is clean. It has medical care, dental care. It has meals for those with allergies. It has actually treated those people, many of them, better than they were ever treated in their life.
1: Right.
19: They have recreation areas, indoor and outdoor. It's unbelievable. And yet the left says how horrible it is. It is not. They are being treated very, very, very humanely. Cut it out. Stop the bad political theater.
1: Hakeem Jeffries said the conditions of confinement that he witnessed shocked the conscious, saying the violent Trump massive deportation machine has targeted American citizens and law-abiding immigrant families, including the minors, parents, and pregnant women who have been detained at Delaney Hall. How does that description measure up to what you saw today?
19: He's exaggerating, he's misinforming, he's doing the wrong thing. And you know what I worry about? There are homeless veterans. There are veterans that still aren't able to have homes or have problems. Good Americans who stood for, fought for, and served our nation, these folks are being treated better. And if anybody doesn't like it, here's the deal. The United States government will pay and help you to go back to the country you came from or another country.
1: Yeah.
19: So if it was so bad, these people would be wanting to leave. They don't want to go anywhere. Many of them have never had it so good in their life.
1: It's such a con. The way they're trying to play this game, again, after dumping 20 million people in our country in 4 years. Congressman, it's good to have you on. We appreciate you. Thank you.
19: Thank you. I appreciate you.
1: Coming up, the latest on the complexities of ending this war in Iran.
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22: Reed's Hill. Prescott told his men,
23: don't fire until you see the whites of their eyes.
22: It was practical advice. The Americans had a limited supply of ammunition. Sure enough, as the British advanced within several dozen yards away, American muskets exploded in gunfire, hitting many and sending the rest into a retreat. The victory was short-lived as the Redcoats returned and eventually engaged the American forces in brutal hand-to-hand combat. A statue is erected here to Dr. Joseph Warren, a key figure in organizing the Americans for the Revolution. At the Battle of Bunker Hill, Warren volunteered to fight as a lowly private against the wishes of others who wanted to make him a general. He was known to have repeatedly declared of the British,
23: "These fellows say we won't fight. By heaven, I hope I shall die up to my knees in blood."
22: In the end, the British won the battle, but not without a heavy cost. The Patriots' gunfire had cut down 1,000 redcoats, killing.
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22: More than 200. 100 Americans perished with 300 wounded. Today, a charming neighborhood surrounds the Bunker Hill Monument. To help pay for the monument's construction, housing lots were sold on Breed's Hill. Passers-by going about their busy lives might not realize it, but on this hill, in 1775, a group of inexperienced Americans became convinced that patriotic dedication could overcome superior British military might and found a nation. This is An American Place on Newsmax TV.
2: 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Reuters Institute says Newsmax is one of the top 12 news brands in America. 40 million Americans go to Newsmax all the time, and its audience grew 50% since the same time last year. 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
1: Welcome back. Interesting comment today from the president calling out Iran's delay tactics on a call with a CNBC reporter, saying in regards to negotiations with Iran, if they're over, they're over. Frankly, I thought they started to get very boring. Huh. The fragile ceasefire negotiations are holding for now, despite a weekend of the U.S. and Iran actually firing weapons at each other. CENTCOM updating, the U.S. conducted self-defense strikes on Iranian radar and command and control sites for drones in Goruk and Keshem Island this weekend. Mian Bilecki is a senior fellow at the Foundation for Defense of Democracies. Blaine Holt, Newsmax contributor, retired Brigadier General in the U.S. Air Force. Good to have you both here. Blaine, if the president says he's getting bored with the negotiations, and he's talking this way, he's very aware that this is all just a drag-it-out kind of situation. Where does that leave us here?
3: In pretty good shape, actually. If you recall last week when we were talking, Rob, the president is putting behind the scenes all the pieces into place, because the Iranian regime, or what's left of it, is divided up into three segments. You've got what's left of the tattered Ayatollahs. They're insignificant and irrelevant. You've got the foreign minister who is speaking for the country and the parliament speaker. And then you have the IRGC, which has weapons. So we're going to take away their military ability. We're going to take away their weapons. And behind the scenes, there's going to still be what happens on the other side of this. I believe the model looks a lot like the Venezuelan model. There's just a lot underway, a lot that we can't see. My sources in the Pentagon tell me that everything is going in the right direction.
1: Is that, so there's a lot that we're just not seeing and not hearing about in the president. That would kind of explain why the president's been acting the way that he's been acting towards this. Mia, what are your thoughts on that?
5: You know, I think it's just the regime's playbook, right? I mean, they want to drag their feet. They want to buy time. They want to see if, you know, they can drag their feet until there's a new administration in D.C. with less interest in the issue of Iran, or wanting to take a different approach. But here's the thing. You know, I grew up in Iran. You know, I was born and raised there before I came to the U.S. and joined the government and served in the Air Force and then Treasury Department. And, you know, what I remember from my childhood very well is that every time we went to the bazaar to shop to buy clothes with my parents before Nowruz, before Iranian Persian New Year. You know, my dad used to go in to ask us to not show interest in what we wanted. And if we didn't show interest in what we wanted, then my dad was able to actually negotiate, get a good deal. So I think by President Trump, by saying that he's not really into a deal right now, and he's not in rush, then that's going to put us in a better position in negotiations. And the fact is, their economy is close to collapse. It hasn't collapsed yet. Every day that the Strait of Hormuz stays closed, they're losing about $435 million in trade, in import and export. They Iranians need more than anyone else right now for the Strait of Hormuz to be reopened. Yeah. So even if we stay there, if we pick the blockade, they're going to have to open up the Strait of Hormuz for their own economy and to repair the diplomatic relationship with the Gulf states that they really rely on.
1: So, Blaine, I'm confused, though, because it was just a week ago that the president was talking about a deal that would reopen the Strait of Hormuz, that would end the blockade as well for Iran. Was all of that not ever really on the table? Was that all just a ruse? And the reality is they're just going to go after the IRGC and try and take over the country?
3: No, I think the president was reporting faithfully. It's just that if he was to out Pezeshkian, who seemingly resigned, and the two ministers I just talked about, think about where they would be around the IRGC right now if they were seen to be cutting a deal to get to the final game plan with the United States. The IRGC, by the way, who seems to be missing its commanding general, Vahidi, at this point in time. He doesn't seem to be very much alive. They would just go put bullets in these guys' heads. And so they've got to get through this. There is no economy. The oil's being dumped into the straits. We're going to go clean this up. But we have to be very careful because we don't want a compliant government to get nailed as we go through these tricky places. And so the information warfare, it's going to wage on. It's going to be very confusing this week, like I said.
1: So take a lot of what you hear, Blaine, with a grain of salt.
3: Yes. Yeah. Yes. But it's going well.
1: Okay. All right. I got to leave it there on time. Miad, good to see you guys. Thanks so much, Blaine. We appreciate it.
5: Thanks.
1: All right. The L.A. mayoral primary is tomorrow as Spencer.
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6: Building for 11 months until the Empire State Building came along, but many regard the Chrysler Building as one of Manhattan's most beautiful skyscrapers. This jewel of Art Deco architecture was personally built and paid for by automobile manufacturer Walter Chrysler, who envisioned it as a nice inheritance to pass to his children. It also housed the Chrysler headquarters. Chrysler worked with architect William Van Allen on many of the finer details. It was the 1920s, during America's romance with industry and machines. Gargoyles, modeled after hood ornaments found on many Chrysler products, stand guarding the building's distinct crown. Radiator caps adorn the corners of the 31st floor. The terraced arches, which gleam in the Manhattan skyline, are clad in stainless steel. Rows of triangular windows create a sunburst pattern that gives the Chrysler a sparkle and pop in the midday sun. For decades, the well-heeled enjoyed the Cloud Club, a Tudor retreat on three of the highest floors. They puffed cigars, dined in style, and watched a private stock ticker. The club closed in 1979 and is now private residences. The Chrysler family sold the building in 1953, but it remains the world's tallest steel-supported brick building. And while the original viewing gallery on the 71st floor is no longer open to visitors, the best view is enjoyed from here of an Art Deco masterpiece celebrating America's industry and innovation. I'm Lucy Celia, and this is an American Place on Newsmax TV.

somewhere I read of the freedom of assembly. Somewhere I read of the freedom of speech. Somewhere I read of the freedom of press. Somewhere I read that the greatness of America is the right to protest far right. Like anybody, I would like to live a long life. Longevity has its place. But I'm not concerned about that now. I just want to do God's will. And he's allowed me to go up to the mountain. And I've looked over. And I've seen the promised land. I may not get there with you. But I want you to know tonight that we as a people will get to the promised land. Seen the glory.

0: took me 3 years to get the solar turned on. Solar, something they want you to have.
1: But now they're taxing you, I think, for having it.
0: They are?
1: I think so.
0: What do you mean you think so? You have to know.
1: You know, I don't need to know about solar, you know.
0: Okay,
1: I need to focus on making sure the moms are safe and the animals are not being abused.
0: If you're the mayor, you are going to have to learn some of these issues more.
1: Solar panels. We're about 3 years from worrying about solar panels. We need to get all the naked drug addicts off of the sidewalks, and then I can worry about solar panels.
2: You got to like this guy, right? That's Spencer Pratt on Bill Maher's podcast, Hammering the Nonsense. Yeah, we'll get the solar panels. Let's clean the city up first. New polling, McLaughlin Associates, shows the former reality TV star has surged in the polls. He's now leading the field in this three-way race. Again, though, the complication is in this best of two thing, you add the other two radical Democrats together, and it's tough, right? But he should easily survive tomorrow. He wants to win tomorrow. He'd have to get to 51 for that. We'll see what happens. Pratt also brutally shaming his competition. Look at this video that he posted today, a video of a homeless man with a shopping cart right next to a ballot box. I mean, it's perfect. He says, I don't even need to make campaign ads anymore. Karen and Nithya just keep making them for him. And yeah, you got to step over a homeless drug addict just to put your ballot in the box. Who'd you vote for? So can he pull it off is the question. Actor Dean Cain fled Los Angeles. He's the host of a brand new podcast called The Homeland. Gloria Romero is a California candidate for lieutenant governor. Good to have you both here. Dean, did they destroy L.A. enough that a Republican actually has a chance?
3: Boy, I hope so. I hope that the Republican has a shot.
2: Right.
3: They definitely have destroyed L.A. It's why I left 3 years ago. It's been awful. I love Spencer's ads. I love his common sense. I love his call for change because I think California needs it so badly. Insanity is doing the same thing over and over again and expecting a different result. He is a change candidate, and so I'd love to see that happen. I'd love to see it at the governor level as well with Steve Hilton and Ms. Romero, who's sitting right there next to me on the screen. I'd love to see it happen. I know he'll get to the runoff, and I hope that things break and he gets a chance to lead Los Angeles. We need a change.
2: You know, Gloria, you're a former Democrat. You're now running, as a Republican, as kind of a common sense candidate for lieutenant governor, hopefully to be attached to Steve Hilton. I love this. There's a wake-up call from Spencer Pratt here about how the system and how the political system, more specifically in California, how rigged it is and how it really works. Take a listen to this.
1: What's happening is we tax these people and then other rich people, this champagne socialist scammers, steal that money because they're all connected to the people taxing them. And then the people that should see the money, the communities, the Boys and Girls Clubs, the parks, the actual infrastructure doesn't see that money because different rich people stole the money that was being taxed from the rich people.
2: You know, when I think about the NGOs, when I think about the climate stuff, any nonprofit, homeless, I think about all these things. That's exactly where your mind goes. I mean, you were a Democrat. Talk to us about how that system, that just nefarious system between private and between the tax dollars, you know, how that was created, how warped it is.
4: Well, thank you so much. It's so good to be with you and with Superman as well. So great. We are at a critical time in California, and in Los Angeles is really ground zero. Spencer Pratt is the perfect person for this time because, you know, I was a Democrat. I saw what he is now articulating, and what Spencer is breaking through is just saying common sense. That clip that you showed where he talked with Bill Maher about, look, I'll address these other issues about solar panels, all these other issues, but we've got to deal with the naked drug dealers, the people that are drilling meth. I mean, the crime on the street. That's exactly it. What I saw in Sacramento was one where it's very Orwellian. They talk in circles. They don't get right to the point. And this is a time right now where Los Angeles voters and Californians are speaking up and saying, enough with all the covering up, the band-aids. Let's cut to the chase. Let's deal with the problems before us. And those those non-government organizations are a major part of the grift in California.
2: It's so bad. When you look at how that system works, it's so bad. And so many people are getting rich off of it. And that's the worst part. Dean, if he doesn't get to 51 tomorrow, He's got months to kind of figure out a new path, but I think he really wants to pull it off early and have that split between Rahman and Bass help him get there. What do you think happens?
3: I think that'd be unbelievable. What happened with Chad Bianco? Did he not? Is he out now? Because they split that side of the vote as well.
2: Yeah.
3: I don't know that he gets to 51 tomorrow. I hope he does. But I imagine it's going to go to a runoff between he and Karen Basura. I mean, Bass. And we'll see what happens there. I hope people wake up. I think he's gaining tremendous momentum and people are talking about it more and more and more. And he's getting a lot of national attention. But California, you need a change. You can't continue doing the same thing we've been doing. He's common sense. It's straightforward. I never thought I would say this, but I'm 100% in for Spencer Pratt.
2: Yeah. You never thought you'd say it. I want to throw one more at you guys before I let you go. This is the state of California spending millions free solar panels, refrigerators, and windows to low-income farm workers, including illegal aliens. This is part of that grift. This is from City Journal. Since 2019, California's government has earmarked $49 million for the farm worker program. Part of California's sprawling multi-billion-dollar cap-and-trade system taxes carbon producers and redistributes approximately $3 billion a year to energy programs and left-wing social causes, all under the banner of fighting climate change. Gloria, we were just talking about this is a great example of what they've managed to dream up in a state that has so much wealth. Let's see how much of it we can waste.
4: It is incredible. I often feel that I am living in the Babylon Bee version of California.
2: Exactly.
4: It is incredible. You know, we've identified about $450 billion of waste, fraud, and abuse. We haven't found the Learing Centers, but we have found the hospice centers that are actually located in a burrito joint. So if you think you're dying, check into a burrito joint and maybe have a, you know, the carnitas on the way out to the next world. It's unbelievable. So that's part of the anger from everyday Californians just saying, we see it. Stop raising taxes. Stop talking about solar panels and everybody else. Focus on everyday Californians. That bullet train to nowhere, stop it, pull the plug, not one track late. It's just total grift. And the people have had it. So Spencer, Hilton, myself, to the rescue.
2: Yeah, it's something needs to change. Dean, if I got 10 seconds left, if he wins, you go back?
3: Well, if he wins and they can implement changes, which I think is so important for Governor Hilton, if he wins, that he has Gloria on his team because she knows the ins and outs. She knows where the bodies are buried, and that might get it done. We'll see.
2: We'll see. We'll see. Gloria Romero, Dean Cain, good to have you both. Thanks, guys. We're watching California this week. All right. Dr. Jill on why Hunter got the big pardon from Dad after Dad said he wouldn't. Up next in News from the Left.
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9: Floor, Barton's residence is on the second floor, along with rooms to house volunteers. A pulley out the third floor window lowered emergency supplies to horse-drawn wagons below. They would travel down the road to Washington, D.C., where they would be loaded on rail cars. Parlors were places Red Cross volunteers would unwind after a busy day, and closets are everywhere, filled with precious supplies and first aid. Barton built the Red Cross, using what she learned as a nurse at war. During the Civil War, she gained fame setting up field hospitals to tend to the wounded at battles like Bull Run and Antietam, work which earned her the nickname Angel of the Battlefield. She wrote of the need for the American Red Cross, "Philanthropy has been grafted onto the wild and savage stem of war." Clara never married. Her life was dedicated to helping those in need during wars and natural disasters like tornadoes, earthquakes, and hurricanes. Wherever there was suffering, Barton intended to lend the hand of God, all from within these walls. I'm Lucy Celia, and this is An American Place on Newsmax TV.
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0: Welcome back. Time now for news from the left. Two Jewish lesbians learning the hard truth about the woke left, literally thrown out of an LGBTQ spa in Spain after one of the owners simply saw their Star of David necklace. Watch this.
1: Zionist person.
2: The person is not Jewish, he is Zionist.
3: They're kind of the same thing.
2: Not really.
4: I'm allowed to.
2: Well,
4: you ask me questions, I can hold my phone up.
2: No,
4: don't push me out.
3: No one pushed you.
4: Are you seriously kidding?
2: We don't condone genocide.
4: We don't either.
3: Free Palestine, please leave. You've got to be kidding me. Free Palestine, please leave.
0: Bald Spanish lesbian screaming Free Palestine as she kicks somebody out of her business. Welcome to 2026. The worst part of that, and again, just so you know, this is two Jewish lesbians trying to go to a gay spa and getting thrown out because they're Jewish and they have the Star of David on. So they didn't pass the litmus test. I'm sure they're very liberal women, too, and they still couldn't pass the litmus test to be in there. The worst part, though, was the groveling, right? We're not Zionists. Oh, yeah, Free Palestine. It's saying things that are just so inherently against their own interests to try and, be accepted to this crappy spa. Liberal Jews in the West got to wake up. Wake up very soon. The left has really big plans for them, and they're showing them more and more every day. Next up, MS Now host Ali Velshi giving his take on America's upcoming 250th anniversary. Kenyan-born Canadian citizen insinuating Americans should have conflicting feelings about celebrating the birthday of our nation. He's not an American. Take a listen.
5: Anniversaries often gloss over the racial dynamics underlying much of America's history and politics, issues that remain unsolved because America has never actually fully reckoned with its racist past and its original founding sin of slavery. There is a deep unease about this. I feel a deep unease about these celebrations because this 250th anniversary is taking place during yet another period of deep and fundamental and existential unrest in this country.
0: Manufactured mostly by you and the people that work at your network, by the way. And again, if you have such a problem with it, it can go somewhere else. Why not? And finally, Dr. Jill Biden still continuing the media tour for this book that I can't imagine many people will read, claiming that her husband, Joe, had no choice but to go back on his word and pardon Hunter for his convictions on federal gun and tax charges.
6: Joe said in the beginning, I won't pardon Hunter. And then Department changed. And I think that the process was not fair to Hunter. But then when Trump was elected, things changed. And we knew that he would target Hunter. And we just could not let our son go to jail on a charge. I mean, no one has ever gone to jail for.
0: Wait, a charge no one has ever gone to jail for? Did she really say that? Think about all that in the context of Donald Trump, who was targeted by Joe Biden. We tried to put Trump in jail. We couldn't let him do that to Hunter, says Jill Biden.
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11: On the front page of a Chicago newspaper some time ago, there appeared a picture of Betsy Ross sewing the first American flag. 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
1: And to set free a suffering humanity. Lead them straight and true. Give strength to their arms, stoutness to their hearts, steadfastness in their faith. They will need thy blessings. Their road will be long and hard. For the enemy is strong. He may hurl back our forces. Success may not come with rushing speed, but we shall return again and again. And we know that by thy grace and by the righteousness of our cause, our sons will triumph, and a peace that will let all men live in freedom, reaping the just rewards of their honest toil. Thy will be done, Almighty God. Amen.
15: This was America in 1980, held in contempt by foreign nations. Across the world, people were losing their freedoms. So many countries thought America had seen its day, but we knew better. So we stopped complaining together and started working together. Today, America is strong again. We're looking to the future with confidence and pride. America's best days in democracy.
0: And finally tonight, it is June 1st. Pride Month has begun. A month where the loudest, most visible, most flamboyant pretend to be unseen and oppressed. The media loves it.
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18: Life looks pretty different these days for married couple Dragon and Kevin. 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